0: chances of finding more survivors. It's becoming smaller and smaller, with 546 people officially missing, including 261 foreigners. You'd have to think that the death toll on the Tibetan side is going to increase.
1: A friend of an Auckland man, Dejan Kuzmik, who's missing following the flash flood and landslide at the Nepal-China border, says going there was his dream. Four New Zealanders are among those missing from the floods. Dejan Kuzmik's flatmate, Alicia Gimelfarb, says the 44-year-old was part of a group of 77 Isha Foundation walkers doing the Kailash Mansarovar pilgrimage. She says he was at the Jirong Customs building 10 minutes before the mudslide came through. She says he'd been planning the trip for several years. American forces have struck two Iranian launches on an island in the Strait of Hormuz. The BBC's Peter Bowes has the latest.
2: We do have confirmation now from both sides that there has been this attack. A US official confirming that the US launched two Iranian launches on Iran's Larak Island, an attack which the Iranian Revolutionary Guard have confirmed resulted in deaths. But it does come just a few days after President Trump said that the Strait of Hormuz had been cleared of all mines. But what we're seeing from this US official is that the suggestion was that the Revolutionary Guard forces were observed preparing to launch rockets with sea mines into the Strait of Hormuz.
1: Retaliatory attacks appear to be underway. Iran's Revolutionary Guard say they're attacking two US bases in Jordan. Jordanian state television's reporting that eight missiles have been intercepted. The growing list of leaders not attending the Pacific Islands Forum leaders meeting in Palau is putting a dampener on festivities. Christopher Luxon and Winston Peters are both attending the event. Tewila Fuatai is in Koror.
3: Solomon Islands Prime Minister Matthew Wale and Kiribati President Ta'anisi Ma'amau's absences have garnered the most attention, both cancelled at the last minute. Mr. Wale turned around after arriving in Koror due to a motion of no confidence in his leadership at home. Mr. Ma'amau was reportedly unable to organise transport to the meeting. It is unclear whether Nauru and Fiji's leaders will attend.
1: The jury has been selected in the trial of a man accused of murdering an Auckland couple in their home. Lok Fong Lawrence Lee is charged with the murder of Phuc Phu Joseph Kwok and his wife Mae Han Chong at their Ellerslie home in November 2023. He's also charged with conspiring to murder another person whose identity is suppressed. The trial in the High Court at Auckland set down for 4 weeks. A 13-year study of Auckland's air quality has found that road dust is a significant contributor to the city's pollution. Tiny particles stirred up from traffic are associated with respiratory and cardiovascular problems. Matthew Thunison reports.
4: Non-exhaust emissions include particles from the wear of brakes, tyres, clutches and road surfaces. The University of Auckland study analysed data from sites on Queen Street, Khyber Pass Road and in Penrose. It found that road dust can be a major and at times dominant contributor to poor air quality. The findings are particularly relevant given the shift towards electric vehicles, which typically weigh more due to their batteries. The authors say that if we want cleaner urban air, non-exhaust emissions need to be a key part of the conversation.
1: A tree advocate says changes to planning rules could mean nearly all the trees in cities get cut down within a decade. New legislation will change urban protections for trees, directing councils to focus only on those with significant heritage value. The chair of the Tree Council, Sean Freeman, says in cities that'll mean more are cut down.
5: Developers who want to make money by building more and more properties on one section, they're not going to retain trees unless they're forced to do so.
1: The Minister for RMA Reform, Chris Bishop, says the new system is meant to encourage councils to be more deliberate when applying tree protections. The funeral of King Harald of Norway will be held next week. The ceremony will take place at Oslo Cathedral on September the 9th. The king's coffin will then be laid to rest at the Royal Mausoleum. And that's the news. Now with sport, here's Daniel Gilhooly.
6: World number one Scotty Scheffler has walked away with the richest prize in golf, winning the PGA Tour Championship in Atlanta by 3 shots. The American won nearly $17 million, taking his total prize money this year to more than $90 million. New Zealand's Ryan Fox was 26th in the 30-man field and picks up more than $600,000. Meanwhile, Stephen Alker has won for the second straight week on the PGA Champions Tour for senior golfers. Alker was three shots clear in Michigan, his third win of the season. All Blacks forwards coach Jason Ryan says they're hopeful prop Ethan de Groot and lock Josh Lord will both be available for the third test against the Springboks after both set out the loss in Cape Town with concussion. Ryan says de Groot will also need to prove his knee is okay.
7: I think he's got his final HIA and he'll need to do a little bit of a test, I guess, on his medial ligament and his knee to see how that's firing, but hopefully he gets through okay. Him and Lordy on the head knock side of it, they were trending really well.
6: New Zealand driver Hayden Paddon says it almost feels like a win after finishing second in the Rally of Paraguay. It was the fourth and final World Rally Championship drive this year for Paddon, who's raced in selected events for Hyundai. And finally, Tall Ferns guard Charlize Ledger-Walker has signed to play in this year's Tauihi Domestic League for the Tokomanoa Queens when her maiden WNBA season finishes next month at the Connecticut Sun. Koi nā ngā pūrongo, hākina kina.
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1: Short forecast from Met Service through to midnight tomorrow, Tuesday. Northland to Manawatu, including Coromandel Peninsula, also Taumarunui and Taihape. A few showers, with snow to 800 metres for Taihape early tomorrow morning, possibly affecting the desert road. Bay of Plenty and Taupo mainly fine, with isolated showers clearing tomorrow. Gisborne and Hawke's Bay fine, apart from a few overnight showers. Severe gale westerlies in exposed places south of Hastings till this evening. Horta Whenua to Wellington, also wadded up in Nelson and Marlborough, fine, and then scattered showers from afternoon, clearing before dawn. Severe gale westerlies in exposed places about the Tararua district until this evening. Buller to Westland, showers clearing in Westland and Grey this evening, but returning there tomorrow afternoon. Canterbury scattered showers spreading north this afternoon, fine tomorrow, with some late high cloud. Otago, Southland and Fiordland showers, some heavy and squally with hail, easing and retreating to Fiordland and the Southland coast tomorrow. Snow to 200 metres till early morning, possibly affecting higher roads. At the Chatham Islands, showers, some thundery and squally with hail, strong to gale westerlies. 10 minutes past midday.
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11: Great to have your company this afternoon. Kia mau tonu mai te iwi. Stick around. Next up, we're going to talk about this issue of the government ending job seeker payments to 18 and 19-year-olds whose parents earn more than $67,000 a year. This passed into law under urgency on a Friday night. I'd like to know your views on this one, 2101, if you want to get in touch on text. But we start today with the Pacific Island Forum, which is getting underway in Palau. Five leaders have pulled out, including the chair of the forum. The Solomon Islands Prime Minister Matthew Whale made an emergency trip home. He was facing a no-confidence vote after just, 100 days in the job. RNZ reporter Tuila Fuitai is covering the Pacific Islands Forum in Palau and joins us now. Kia ora, good afternoon to you.
12: Kia ora, Guyan.
11: Now, talk us through what's happened here with these leaders pulling out.
12: Yes, well, we've actually just come out of a media update from the forum's Deputy Secretary General, Esala Nayasi. And keep in mind that we are 3 hours behind, so it's just after 9 a.m. here. He gave us the latest numbers as of this morning. 5 out of 18 is what I have, so that's correct as your intro. Kiribati President Taenesi Ma'amau, he has withdrawn last minute. His no-show is the one that's garnering the most attention. We've also got Solomon's Prime Minister Matthew Wale, as you mentioned. Then we have Samoa, Vanuatu and New Caledonia, who signalled earlier that they weren't sending their leaders. They're being represented by either deputy leaders or senior ministers. And then on top of that, we have some question marks at the moment over Fiji Prime Minister Sitiveni Rambuka and Nauru President David Ariang. Sitiveni Rambuka is keen to come, but at the moment there are urgent national issues that have kept him in Fiji. So that's at least a quarter of leaders definitely not present, and maybe more later on in the week.
11: And has there been any reaction to that? I know our Foreign Minister, Winston Peters, is either there or heading there pretty shortly, isn't he?
12: No, yes. So I flew up with the minister on Saturday. We arrived Saturday evening. I'd say he hasn't been that impressed with Kiribati's no-show. So at the end, at the beginning of the month, there was the foreign ministers meeting. And there was a bit of tension that came out of that because there was a failure to achieve a consensus on a statement condemning the China missile test. That was a dummy warhead that landed in July in Pacific waters near Tuvalu. Now, Australia and New Zealand, who of course was represented by Mr. Peters at that meeting, were really keen to get a statement out, and the two countries that were understood to have been outliers were Kiribati and Nauru. And so that statement has actually been tabled and deferred to this meeting. And when we talked to Winston Peters yesterday, and the official line from Kiribati President Mr. Ma'amau was that he couldn't make it to the leaders' meeting because he couldn't get to Palau. Travel isn't an easy, it's not an easy place to get to. But he also said he had an urgent parliamentary sitting. Peter said that he basically wasn't impressed. He said, everyone has made the effort to get here. Everyone organises themselves. And that the centrality of the Pacific Islands Forum is not going to be compromised, but that Mr. Matmo's non-attendance doesn't help.
11: Okay, so what will this mean in terms of cohesiveness? I mean, can they achieve much with so many of these key people absent?
12: Well, that's the big question really, isn't it? At our briefing this morning, the official line from the Secretariat, from the Deputy Secretary General, is that those who aren't here are still sending high-level delegations, so therefore the decisions that are made are ones that should be aligned with what regional leaders want, and that it does count. However, it's interesting, yesterday the host president, Palau's Surango Witz Jr., made quite an insightful observation to reporters around getting some of those big issues across the line, and that, of course, in the region is stuff like climate, security, and then the big one this year is around the tiering of partners. So that is basically, at the moment, there are 21 dialogue partners. Among those, of course, are US and China. And it's about, there's a proposal to split them into two tiers, with the top tier getting more access to members, and that, which would mean that's something that there's a lot of geopolitical jostling going on. And Mr. Whips basically said that, because, you know, people are represented here, but it is important to have leaders in the room because then they can get some solid decisions that are long-lasting.
11: Indeed.
12: That's an important thing to have.
11: Yeah. Thanks, Tuila. Tuila Fuitai is covering the Pacific Islands Forum for RNZ in Palau. It's just hit 1:15. You're listening to Midday Report with me, Guy and Espina. Well, now to news out of this world, I guess. NASA has launched a $4.3 billion bus-sized telescope towards the cosmos. The Nancy Grace Roman Space Telescope was launched on a SpaceX Falcon Heavy rocket from the Kennedy Space Center in Florida on Sunday morning, local time.
13: 5, 4, 3, 2, 1, ignition and liftoff. Go Falcon Heavy and go Roman Space Telescope.
11: Now, this telescope is on a 3-month journey to its final orbit, which will be about 1 million miles from Earth. And out there, NASA says the aim will be to reveal some of the universe's darkest secrets. These are exploring things like dark matter, dark energy, and worlds outside of our solar system known as exoplanets. Here's the NASA administrator, Jared Isaacman, describing the telescope's powerful camera.
14: Now, Roman has a field of view at least 100 times that of Hubble and over 1,000 times the scan rate. So the telescope will provide a vast new atlas of the universe, potentially revealing more than 100,000 new exoplanets through its various surveys.
11: And just as a bit of a plot twist, during that press conference, Jared Isaacman was interrupted by Donald Trump.
14: You're live, Mr. President.
15: Okay, I just want to thank everybody and congratulate you. Boy, it looked beautiful on television. I just called Jared to find out, is there anything negative that I should know about? Like, it will never be able to return. Little things like that. He said, no, it's looking great. It couldn't be better. And it was another great success.
11: That's Donald Trump. Just to round this out, the prediction market, Poly Market, says that following this launch of this telescope, there's a, according to them, a 4% chance that the existence of aliens is confirmed by the end of the year. It's 17 minutes past midday. You're listening to Midday Report with me, Guy Espinel. Thousands of youths across the country are set to lose access to unemployment benefits after a welfare bill passed into law under urgency on Friday night. So from November, the government ends these job seeker payments to 18 and 19-year-olds whose parents earn more than $67,000 a year. But economist Shamabeel Yaqob says the costs of this far outweigh the benefits, and he says any fiscal savings will be a transfer from the poor to the crown. He joins us now. Kia ora, good afternoon to you.
16: Kia ora.
11: Talk us through this. Why are you saying that the costs will far outweigh the benefits?
16: Because we know that these are young people who are currently really struggling. So to even qualify for benefit, there are huge amounts of threshold. So if you think about the young people who are NEET, only about half of them currently get the benefit. And what this policy does is says of those people who are currently NEET and unemployed and qualify for the benefit, we're going to kick them off. And as a result, we're going to see other consequences. So in the short term, absolutely, there is a fiscal benefit where the government is not paying for their welfare. But all the evidence says that when you discourage people or you get, take away resources from young people at this very difficult time, there is scarring that they're life outcomes in terms of employment outcomes in the future will be worse. We know there are issues around mental health and health service use, around increased risk of using emergency and transitional housing, and potentially in very extreme circumstances, actually an increase in the justice or corrections burden. So if you actually look through and take it to its natural conclusion of where we could see some of those wider costs, there are some pretty large fiscal costs. And I haven't even sort of looked at the well-being costs of young people because the mental health issues that we're seeing amongst young people quite often, particularly young people who are really struggling to find jobs right now. This policy essentially says, if we kick you off, you're going to have more jobs. What job? Which job? Which vacancy are they going to get? So I'm really concerned that this is a policy that's been essentially, again, done under urgency, did not follow good process under the Regulatory Standards Act, did not do a full cost-benefit analysis because they didn't want to, willfully didn't want to find out what those harms of this policy might be.
11: And just to translate for people who aren't following the jargon, NEET that you referred to is not an employment, education or training, isn't it? Just so we're all on the same page.
16: That's right. Sorry, you're such an economist.
11: Yeah. Okay, so no cost-benefit analysis. I understand you ran some numbers, though. What did you find? You used the Treasury's formula. What did you find?
16: That's right. Yeah, so it's relatively easy to do these cost-benefit analysis, but it's only illustrative because I spent Sunday morning doing it rather than a year kind of looking at it in detail. But if you look at simply the fiscal cost, there are some short-term benefits, absolutely. But if I look at the other costs that are likely to happen, the central estimate for me is about $156 million negative. So the costs outweigh the benefits by $156 million over the course of the next 20 years. If you include the well-being benefits, the mental health pressures and the well-being of our young people and their families and communities, it's in the order of $500 million negative.
11: Won't a lot of this burden will fall presumably on the parents whose kids may have been, I don't know, living in a flatting type situation if they could afford it on a benefit? It'll fall on them, won't it, largely?
16: It will. And for a lot of kids who are on the benefit, their parents are not particularly well off. So the threshold at $67,000, that's roughly the average wage for one person. It's a very low threshold. And we're essentially saying that when you're 18 or 19, you're an adult in the eye of the law for most things. But in this particular instance for welfare, you're going to be the burden on your families, regardless of what the situations might be. So you're right, there is a transfer. It goes from saying these people who qualify the hurdles of being able to access welfare, suddenly we're going to create this rule that says, no, you're no longer deserving, you're no longer qualifying as an adult in the context of our welfare system. It's a really bizarre situation.
11: I guess, and the government has said this, really, haven't they? They're saying, I'm just looking at Louise Upston's statement here, that the legislation reinforces the expectation that young people who are not in employment, education or training should be financially supported by their parents. I mean, the thrust of their argument is that, you know, we can't make it too easy for young people to go on the dole, because that might encourage some of them to do it, and they need to get out there and fend for themselves, and if not, then their parents should be supporting them. I mean, how do you respond to that argument?
16: Well, why is it that their own ministry said that this is not their preferred position because they would like to see more investment in education and training? So the failure that we're seeing in terms of these people are being unprepared or unable to access work at 18 and 19 is not something that just turned up. So to say that somehow if we just make it a little bit harder on them, it's all going to be better and we're going to have a good outcome, that's not true, right? So whether the parents should have some responsibility, sure. In principle, we can agree with that. But we know that the test is quite strange in that we know it still hits people with health conditions, disability and hardship conditions. And for example, you have to prove that there is a family breakdown to qualify for exemption. So this is a very mean-spirited kind of policy that says they're undeserving poor and we don't really want you to be on the benefit, even though the benefit system already has significant hurdles for its access.
11: Interesting stuff. Thank you, Shamabel Jacob there, 2101, if you want to respond to any of those comments that he was making. It's, 23 minutes past midday. Well, the Iran war appears to be reigniting, doesn't it? US forces attacking two Iranian rocket launches on Larak Island. These are the first known American strikes on Iran since July. CBS News is quoting CENTCOM as saying that Iranian forces were preparing to launch rockets with sea mines into the Strait of Hormuz. Now, Larak Island sits right on the Strait of Hormuz, which, of course, as we all know, is a vital waterway for global shipping. So Iran is currently making tanker traffic pass by this island for checking and forcing vessels to pay, in some cases, up to $2 million to cross. Iran has retaliated already on in following these attacks by the US, launching attacks on US forces in Jordan. CNN quoting American officials as saying that the Iranian missiles fired into Jordan have been intercepted without impact so far. Now, with all this conflict, Brent crude's back over $90 a barrel, with these two countries again trading blows. Might not be a bad segue into the business news. Corin Dan is with us. Hey, Corin.
17: Yes, good morning, guys. Yeah, up a couple of percent this morning. Just under 90, actually, at the moment. But it has jumped on that news. I watched it come in. There's those reports from the wires, and it certainly did jump a percent or nearly 2% on that news.
11: All right. We'll get to some of those other market metrics a little bit later. But you're looking at this Winton Land, this property developer. It's been interesting, hasn't it? There's been quite an exodus from the board, and we've seen quite a bit of to and fro there, and I understand that they've run foul with the regulator too.
17: Yes, they have. They have indeed. The shares of listed property developer Winton Land have been suspended by the NZX market regulator. Now, that is after the company fell below the exchange governance requirements. Now, under NZX rules, listed companies, they've got to have at least two independent directors, and then they've got to meet sort of minimum audit committee independence requirements. Now, you'll remember last week was a flurry of business news last week, but amongst all of that, Winton chairman Stephen Joyce, an independent director Guy Ferguson, resigned last week. They said they had a fundamental misalignment of expectations with the company's majority shareholder over corporate governance. Of course, the company's founder, Chris Meehan, he stepped down as CEO last month.
11: Interesting. Are you an IKEA man?
17: Well, I've been a couple of times. I always get lost. I don't like to go in now because once you're in, it's impossible to get out, right?
18: Yeah, well, and it's impossible to put the bloody things together. So I think it's been a whole weekend putting some sliding bed together. But anyway, people seem to be liking it out at Sylvia Park there, right?
17: Yeah, it's having a bit of a halo effect on the other businesses too, it looks like. The listed company, a commercial property company, Kiwi Property, they've revealed in a market update this morning that IKEA is actually helping to boost foot traffic at its Auckland shopping mall. Mm. Now, the company's reporting a 25% increase in visits to its upper level. Now, that's thanks to a pedestrian walkway that connects the mall with the neighbouring IKEA site, which, of course, opened with much fanfare and media.
18: Didn't it? It led to media in New Zealand for about 2 days.
17: At least a couple of days,
18: I think the PM was out there. And
17: yes. Yeah, nobody missed out on that. Mm. Now, rather than drawing customers away, though, from Sylvia Park's other furniture stores, apparently Kiwi Property says sales are actually up across the shopping centre's other furniture stores. Although, this is interesting, retail consultant Chris Wilkinson was asked about this. He says actually furniture generally is not growing as a category. This is because after the big post-pandemic spend-up on the big-ticket items, now if you remember, I don't know, I probably was a bit guilty of this, people kind of, they had a bit of money after the lockdowns and they spent a lot of it on furniture and those sort of things, and people simply aren't ready to replace it yet.
19: This is either new demand or people are just getting inspired, and what's happened is really they've created a significant destination value both with IKEA and those other types of lifestyle businesses. So it's likely that they're getting a more dominant share of the market than others that have got lesser collective proposition.
17: Yeah, so if people are buying furniture, it seems they're going more likely to go to IKEA. It's certainly having an effect on other businesses.
18: Yeah, interesting. Hey, sticking with retail, I guess, Michael Hill, they've got results out. How are they looking?
17: Pretty good, actually. Jewellery retailer Michael Hill International has delivered a sparkling bottom line profit with all its markets in the black. The Australian-based company says it's got a new leadership team, a simpler business model with a focus on profit, and that is making the difference. Now, the company's net profit for the year ending June was $12 million. It's about five times than the year earlier, with revenue up about 2%. Chief Executive Jonathan Walker says the New Zealand, Australian and Canadian markets were all stronger, with the full-year dividend restored to 2 cents a share.
20: We listened closely to our customers and our people. 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And we gave our store teams a much stronger voice in how we run the business. Most importantly, we are getting back to what makes Michael Hill, Michael Hill.
17: And that is Jonathan Navaka, who is the Chief Executive of Michael Hill.
18: Mm. Now, midweek, is it for the OCR with the Reserve Bank?
17: Yes, it is. Wednesday. It's probably a lock on an increase. I think I heard this morning 97% of the market expects there to be another quarter basis point increase to 2.75%. So most people think it will go up. Not everyone thinks it should. And one of those, at least, most probably two, but the one economist who certainly doesn't is the Kiwi Bank economist, Jared Kerr. He says the outlook is too grim to be lifting rates.
21: I don't think we need to jump at shadows here. I don't think we need to get panicked about medium-term inflation expectations. Inflation expectations are reasonably well anchored. Businesses are just trying to pass on costs, and they can't. Households are facing higher costs, and they're struggling. The data that we got out last week showed that households are spending more, but they're getting less.
17: And that's Jared Kerr, who I guess you would call the dove of the New Zealand economists. He thinks they should wait till next year.
18: Yeah. All right. Now, we talked about this right at the top, didn't we? With Brent crude up a couple of percent to nearly $90 or so. How's the rest of the market looking?
17: Yes, well, the NZX has started the week up about 0.5% to 13,836, so a reasonable start there. The currency is probably the one to look at, 59.1 US cents, 82.59 Australian, 43.69 UK pence, 51.05 Euro cents, 94.74 yen, and 3.97 yuan. And gold, it was down a little bit actually, down around $10 to $4,442 US dollars. $5 an ounce.
18: Thanks, Corin. Corin Dan there with your business news. It's just hit 12:30. Stick around. The One Nation leader, Pauline Hanson, has told her new party candidate to stop speaking Japanese in a press conference. Our correspondent in Canberra, Amanda Kopp, will walk us through that one. And later on, we quiz Labor on its new promise to ensure seniors leaving retirement homes get their money back within 3 months. But first, RNZ's top stories with Todd Zahner.
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1: Wintry weather is once again causing disruption in parts of the country. Snow to low levels has left some drivers stranded on the highway north of Dunedin. And in Hawke's Bay, hundreds of properties have had their power cut as strong winds hit the region. Power company Unison

0: their airspace. Rescue operations to find the thousands of people still missing in the flash floods that hit the border area between Nepal and Tibet have entered their sixth day. Hundreds of the missing are believed to be workers in Nepal's hydropower sites, and efforts to reach the tunnels where they may be trapped have intensified. Bodies that have been recovered are being taken to mass burial sites. A growing list of no-shows is putting a dampener on the opening of the Pacific Islands Forum Leaders Meeting in Palau. The annual event's supposed to bring together leaders of the forum's 18 member states, but more than a quarter aren't attending. And that's raising questions about forum unity. The trial of a man accused of murdering an Auckland couple in their home and conspiring to murder another person has begun. Lokfong Lawrence Lee is charged with the murder of Phuc Phu Joseph Kwok and his wife Mayhun Chong in 2023. The identity of the person he's charged with conspiring to murder has been suppressed. And that's the news.
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0: Now, the Met Service long-range forecast for the country right through to Friday. The situation, a strong, cold and unsettled southwest flow covers New Zealand today. It eases tomorrow as a ridge builds from the Tasman Sea. However, a strong southwest flow persists across the Chatham Islands. So the weather to midnight tomorrow, Northland and Manawa 2, including Coromandel Peninsula, Taumarunui and Taihape. A few showers, snow to 800 metres for Taihape early tomorrow morning, possibly affecting the desert road. Bay of Plenty and Taupo mainly fine, with isolated showers clearing tomorrow. Gisborne and Hawke's Bay fine apart from a few overnight showers. Severe gale westerlies in exposed places south of Hastings until this evening. Hawera, Whenua to Wellington, also wetted up in Nelson and Marlborough, fine, and then scattered showers from afternoon, clearing before dawn. Severe gale westerlies in exposed places about the Tararua district until this evening. Buller to Westland, showers clearing in Westland and Grey this evening, but returning there tomorrow afternoon. For Canterbury, scattered showers spreading north this afternoon, fine tomorrow, with some late high cloud. Otago, Southland and Fiordland, showers some heavy and squally with hail, easing and retreating to Fiordland and the Southland coast tomorrow. Snow to 200 metres till early morning, possibly affecting higher roads. At the Chatham Islands, showers some thundery and squally with hail, with strong to gale westerlies. The outlook for the following 3 days, for the North Island, Wednesday, a few showers in the west, fine in the east. Thursday, scattered showers in the west, mainly fine elsewhere, but a few afternoon or evening showers possible. And the North Island Friday, cloud increasing, showers in the west turning to rain and spreading east for a time. To the South Island, Wednesday, showers in the west and far south, turning to rain for a time, partly cloudy elsewhere. Thursday, showers in the west and south, turning to rain for a time, with possible heavy falls about the ranges, fine elsewhere. And the South Island Friday, cloud increasing, rain or showers in the west and south, some possibly heavy, spreading east at times. And at the Chathams, showers clearing Wednesday afternoon, mainly fine during Thursday and Friday, strong southwesterlies easing and turning northwest Wednesday, showers developing late Friday with the next southwest change. RNZ National, 24 minutes to 1.
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5: Great to have your company this afternoon. A lot of you getting in touch about those changes to prevent 18 and 19-year-olds getting the dole in cases where the parents earn over $67,000. This texter, hi Guy, and how is the family expected to cope having to support their 18 and 19-year-old, especially if they have two or three younger children as well? Although another listener says people who are not in employment, education or training at this age living at home should be supported by parents if they can be. If they are sick or disabled, perhaps they can still get a benefit. It seems fair enough to me, that listener says. 2101, if you want to get in touch with that issue or anything else we are covering on Midday Report this afternoon. Sally Wenley is with me for The Rural News. Hey, Sally.
6: Hi, Guyon.
5: Now, we often see livestock with those ear tags.

0: don't we? I understand the price of these is going up. Explain this to me.
1: These tags, they're sort of like, you could just say, an earring for cows. Now, these tags are compulsory for all cattle and for deer, and they're called NAIT tags, the National Animal Identification and Tracing System. So, yeah, they track cattle and deer for biosecurity and animal disease management. And they've just sort of been upgraded, I suppose. And an example where they're used is bovine tuberculosis, that's TB, and that can lead to production losses in animals, particularly cattle, and it's spread by possums. Now, Osprey manages these diseases and it works with the primary sector, the farmers, to control possums, and it manages this program. And this program is in charge of making sure every single cattle beast in the country has these tags. So there's been consultation, and now the decision is that they will raise the fees farmers have to pay as part of the mandatory scheme. So the tag levy, it's going to increase 30%. That's $1.35. While the cattle slaughter levy will rise 42 cents a beast. Now, Osprey's Deputy Chief Executive, Simon Andrews, says the system needs modernising so everybody can keep up with it for the years ahead.
2: There were mixed views on the levy increase itself. And look, that's understandable in terms of an added cost to their business. So we had to balance those concerns around sort of the affordability with our responsibility to modernise the NAIT system and maintain a fit-for-purpose and reliable traceability system.
1: And Simon Andrews says some of these farmers haven't been paying their levies for all of these tags, and they've got a historical undercollection of nearly $1.4 million. And he says it's now working on updating the system so farmers hopefully will pay and keep up.
2: It's very clunky to use on your phone, for example. But a couple of other really important features is that it's going to have those guided workflows that you would expect in terms of a modern platform. And then the other key thing is just to make sure that it works really seamlessly with third-party integrators.
1: And some farmers are pretty sceptical. West Otago sheep farmer Mike McIlroy of Tapanui was among the many opposed to the increase. He says, you know, the cost and their lack of confidence in the system. Some farmers are saying, look, they're not controlling these possums in the outbreak of TB enough. A lot of farmers are in lockdown. They're not allowed to sell their cattle, or they have controlled movements. So it's quite a sensitive issue, and it can affect exports and all sorts of things. But this farmer, Mr. McIlroy, he says, disease testing is important, but it's not as frequent as it should be. So there we go on that one.
0: Now, I see quite a bit of morning snow around us, close to some highways in the South Island. What are farmers saying?
1: Yeah, thankfully for farmers in Otago, they haven't really started lambing yet because it can just be horrific. Yeah, that low-level snow, hail and the gales, you know, they're keeping the farmers on their toes, Guy, on. And I actually spoke to Anna Gillespie. She's breeding dairy calves and a few lambs near Alexandra. And she says it's cold and wet, she said this morning. But all her cows, who are halfway through calving, they're being well looked after.
3: Yes, at the moment, a lot of our sheep farmers, the high country guys, have been pre-lamb shearing. So that, at the moment, priority is getting those freshly shorn sheep and some kind of shelter and plenty of feed around them. And then, obviously, that's before lambing. So lambing shooters typically about mid to late September, they'll start lambing. And, again, making sure we've plenty of feed up to use at this time of year.
1: Yeah, and Anna Gillespie says some farms are lambing, but they're the ones that are really low-lying, so the snow's obviously a little bit higher. But it could change tomorrow for the North Island. There's snow forecasted, and farmers in the middle of the North Island will be potentially lambing.
0: Yes, no, we'll keep an eye on that one. Thanks, Sally. Sally Wenley there with your rural news. It's 19 minutes to one. Let's head to Australia now. Our correspondent in Canberra is Nine News political reporter Amanda Cobb. Hey, Amanda.
4: Hello.
0: It's you and I's favourite subject today, One Nation. they had quite a win over the weekend, didn't they? This was a by-election in Perth, was it? How significant would you assess this as being?
4: Yeah, I mean, look, I think it's massively significant. Essentially, what you've seen is that each time there's a new election test, whether it's a by-election or a state election, each time one nation seems to prove to the other politicians and to Australians that that they are really on the rise. I think for a long time, we've looked at one nation and said, they might be popular in the polls, but when it actually comes to voting day, people don't necessarily vote for them. But that has been proven wrong time and time again, and this is just the latest iteration of that. This time in WA, it opens up a whole new state for the party, and yeah, I think that's a real sign that One Nation is gaining popularity from the East Coast to the West.
0: Mm. But the Japanese language not particularly popular with the leader. This is the New South Wales leader for the party, Mike Newman. Fluent in Japanese, apparently, but he had an intervention from the leader when he was answering questions.
4: Yeah, so this was over on Friday. So Pauline Hanson was out and about in New South Wales announcing the new state leader for One Nation. It's a guy called Mike Newman, as you say, and he used to be the trade representative for New South Wales in Japan. He's lived there for a long time, I think about 25 years, which is quite a significant amount of time. His wife's Japanese, and I think that If you didn't know that he spoke fluent Japanese, you would have on Friday from this little interaction he had with a Japanese journalist who was at the press conference. I think we've got that to play if we can.
5: Question from Japan. Sorry. どうぞ. Hi. もう完全に元に戻そうとっていう感じなんですよね。っていうのは日本の今までの投資は
6: Excuse me. I think everyone else might.
5: I'll translate after. I'll translate straight after.
0: Right, so she's intervening there.
4: Yeah, so I mean, look, I think that you can probably take this different ways. I think on a first read, you might think, is this Pauline Hanson intervening because she's uncomfortable with people speaking different languages? But I actually think that it was more about hey, look, we're at this press conference with the Australian media, with Australian politicians in Australia. Can we at least understand what is being asked here and what's actually going on? And to be fair, Mike Newman did translate exactly what the question was about. It was about essentially big Japanese companies investing here in Australia, and then he translated his answer. But it does, I think, go to show that One Nation is attracting these people who are, very significant figures. This man was a lifetime bureaucrat, obviously became quite senior within the New South Wales government, and has a lot of international connections as well. So I really think that this is an example of One Nation essentially levelling up. Yeah. That, it's not just sort of one group of people. Mm. They're appealing to all sorts of different people across society and, people with some pretty good skills.
0: Yeah, indeed. It's fascinating, isn't it? And I'm sure you and I will talk about this again very soon. Thanks, Amanda. Amanda Kopp, their Australia correspondent out of Canberra. It's 12:15. Well, a new law ensuring seniors who leave retirement villages get their money back within 3 months would be in front of a select committee within the first 100 days of a Labor-led government, should they be successful after November 7. So Labor's made this promise today, saying some people are waiting a year or more to get their own money back, which they say could cause hardship for seniors and their families who are trying to move on with their lives. Labor's seniors spokesperson is Ingrid Leary, who joins us now. Kia ora, good afternoon to you.
7: Kia ora, Guyon, and delighted to say that this will apply to all residents, including the 56,000 of them who currently live in villages, not just to new residents.
0: Okay, and so exactly what would it do? Would it force a requirement on a retirement village to give any money back within 3 months?
7: Within 3 months plus 10% within 5 working days. That's to assist particularly families where someone has passed away. They may need funeral expenses quite quickly, and so it's to free that cash up as well. After all, this is the money that belongs to those residents or their estate, and there's no reason for anyone else to be hanging on to it longer than necessary.
0: Okay. Okay, because they take a certain amount of a fee out there. I think it's a deferred management fee or something they call it, don't they?
8: Yes.
0: So you pay your money over, let's say you pay $1 million and then there's a, I don't know what, that sometimes it's a 20 or 30% of that sum, isn't it?
7: That's right. It can be up to around 30%. And in fact, Somerset have just announced an increase up to 30%. It used to be 25% just over the last week. So they're all around the same level.
0: Yeah. So what? So if you did pay $1 million for the thing and then you get $700,000 back, that's the money you're talking about that they need to pay it to you within 3 months.
7: That's right. Currently, the law is silent on when they need to pay you back. And so the retirement operators are tending to pay the money back when they on-sell the licence to occupy.
0: Right.
7: That's just unfair because they get the capital gain. They also control all the marketing and the timing of the sale. Really, if they get the return, they should also take the risk. And so this is about just levelling the playing field.
0: Aren't the government's proposals to make them pay back within a year?
7: They are, and I think that's problematic. It's probably going to make things worse off, actually, for current residents because they'll be the last cab off the rank when it comes to incentivising the sale of their licences. First, operators will want to sell licences for the new builds. Then they'll want to sell licences for the builds or the villas and things that are caught by the new law, and then if the current residents are not within that law, they will be deprioritised. So that's problematic. In fact, the government's law also will only apply to contracts that have been signed a year after royal assent of the bill. So it's not even going to apply to all new contracts. And the government's own officials have said that very few residents would benefit from a 12-month mandate or even a 9-month mandate, if we're honest.
0: Couldn't your pledge, though, have some unintended consequences? Because I have heard the argument that, you know, if you put in these tighter repayment periods, it could impact on the financial viability of some of the villages and the smaller players, right? And that could potentially lead to higher fees for residents. So what is your response to that argument?
7: Both proposals, and the national government's and ours, have a carve-out, but they work differently. The national government's carve-out would be for 50 units or less, and that's problematic because retirement village operators could just rework their legal structures so that the carve-out applies to them, and then the mandates wouldn't apply to the residents. Our carve-out says, yes, we do think there are small operators, not-for-profits, those in rural and remote areas that have a high public value and benefit. They need to get a carve-out. What they need to do is prove hardship to the registrar, and if the registrar believes on the facts that they have a cash flow problem, which is significant, they will be exempt from the mandate. So all we're really doing is flipping who proves hardship. At the moment, it's residents who need to prove hardship to get their money from the operators. Now we're saying, no, the operators should give the money back unless they can prove hardship.
0: Is this the only change that you're planning in this space? Because there's a lot of other controversial measures, aren't there? You mentioned one of them in terms of some villages not sharing capital gains, but there are a number of complaints that exist in this sector. Is this the key change that you're making in terms of election policy on retirement villages?
7: This is the key change because it's the one that most people are focused on. It has the most impact on their lives. There are other changes as well that we would introduce, including an independent disputes system, which is needed. There's also questions over what are fixtures and what are chattels and people getting charged for things that really should be considered as fixtures and part of the licence to occupy. So we can iron that out. There are other issues around retirement villages and the aged care part of that, but that can all wait till after the election. And you know, I just want to really acknowledge the RV residents who have done a stellar job in advocating for this change over about 9 years.
0: Just on, you mentioned capital gains. Do you know if these retirement villages, if you buy one, that that would be caught up in your capital gains tax? Do you know whether that's in scope?
7: So we're talking about two different things. Labor only has one taxation policy, and that's capital gains on buying and selling property. What we're talking about here is buying and selling licences to occupy.
0: Yeah. So it's not it wouldn't be captured by your CGT.
7: Well, there is no capital gains involved in the retirement village policy that I'm advocating. And in fact, any capital gain that is shared by a retirement village resident, if it's 50% or more, there is an exemption where then the mandate doesn't apply because they share the risk and they share the return.
0: Thanks for your time this afternoon. Appreciate it. Ingrid Leary there is a spokesperson for Labor on senior citizens, talking about their new policy to have your money back within 3 months of exiting a retirement village. 2101 if you want to get in touch on that issue. I know it does affect a lot of people. It's what, 8 minutes to one? Authorities in Nepal have begun mass burials for hundreds of unidentified victims whose bodies were swept away by the flash flood that's devastated the Himalayan region. At least 800 people have been confirmed dead. Thousands remain missing 5 days on. New Zealand is among those. Let's get more from Neva Chittick of Worldwatch.
8: Thousands of international and local rescuers are furiously trying to reach about 100 workers stuck in a tunnel at a hydroelectric dam on the banks of the Trishuli River. They've now blasted an entrance to the tunnel, but so far have received no response to their calls. Li Yingping from a Chinese rescue team told the BBC they're facing multiple hurdles.
9: The biggest difficulty is secondary disasters. There are ongoing risks from upstream landslide, dammed lakes, unstable slopes and rain in the forecast. We have to anticipate and control these hazards. Secondly, the survival of the trapped. This disaster struck days ago and the conditions inside are extremely harsh. Thirdly, access is extremely difficult. Right now, heavy equipment simply can't get in.
8: It's believed more than 900 of the missing are hydropower workers from the many plants set deep into the mountains to access the raging rivers. Survivors, caked in mud, say the force of the water and debris was so strong it stripped them of their clothes and belongings. Yet stories of remarkable survival are still emerging from the mud. Rajendra Dawadi, whose school in Nuakwat lies 100 metres from the Trishuli River, says he told students to run to higher ground within minutes of receiving warnings from people in an upstream settlement.
10: I got warnings from four people within 2 to 3 minutes. After that, I decided I shouldn't delay any more, even if the flood was not coming. It's just a matter of a single day's classes. I feel proud that we saved a huge number of lives. If we'd made the decision 10 minutes later, all of us, including the students and me, would not be able to speak to you today.
8: He ended up saving all 900 of his pupils. But for others, their hope is fading with each passing day. One man told the ABC he travelled 80 kilometres to an army camp in the Nepali capital, Kathmandu, to search for 13 people missing from his hometown.
11: It's already been 4 days. It's one thing if we were able to contact them, but there is no connecting road to our village. There is no electricity and mobile phones can't be charged. Residents of our village remain missing. Now we are hoping to find them, dead or alive.
0: That report from Neva Chittick of World Watch. It's 5 to 1. Barry Guy is with me to talk sport. Hey, Barry.
12: How are you?
0: Yeah, I'm good, thanks. Bit of excitement about New Zealand basketball fans being able to see the, well, highest profile women's player in action again.
12: That's right, yes. Charlize Ledger-Walker has confirmed that she will play the domestic Tauihi Basketball Aotearoa League. She has played it previously, but if you didn't know, she has also been playing college basketball in the States. UCLA won the national championship earlier this year and then was drafted into the WNBA with the Connecticut Sun, and she's done particularly well there, so she will return home to play for the Toko Manawa Queens, which are based in Porirua. She helped, as I say, the UCLA to win the NCAA title, and not doing so well her team in the WNBA. They have a 10-29 record, second to last, so they're not going to make the playoffs. I'm assuming perhaps that played a part in her decision to come back, because her season will finish early. Nevertheless, she's had a solid rookie campaign in the WNBA, starting more than two-thirds of her games and being handed some healthy minutes.
13: Ledger-Walker floats one up. Ledger-Walker, she a 10 of 21 from the line. We're tied up. Ledger-Walker back on the Ledger. Ledger Walker, she knows how to win. She won a national championship.
12: And that commentary courtesy of the WNBA. She's scored 16 points in that game against Seattle, wow, which wasn't quite her season high, but she's averaging 23 minutes a game, seven points, and almost four assists, and the Tauihi season starts at the end of September.
0: Yeah, no, she's pretty impressive. I was watching a little bit on YouTube this morning. It's impressive stuff.
12: Oh, I'll say, yeah.
0: Yeah, okay. Let's finish with tennis, because you've got the US Tennis Open underway there.
12: Yes, well, the of most interest, I was going to say, well, it's the men's and the women's draw, but it's right at the top. Arina Sabalenka, she's been world number one for about 99 weeks. She's clinging to that ranking, but she's going to be challenged by Elena Rybakina of Kazakhstan. Sabalenka is the two-time defending champion, but, you know, she was beaten in the French Open early and also Wimbledon this year. And in the men's draw, no Jannik Sinner. He's out with a knee injury, and Carlos Alcaraz has only just come back from a few months out with a wrist injury, so I'm sure others will be keen to perhaps to pounce there. But Novak Djokovic, the fourth seed, I see he's just lost the first set to Argentinian Mariano Navarro. So he's up against it there. So, yeah, wide open, I think, in both draws at the US Open, which got underway today.
0: Thanks, Barry. Barry Guy there with sports. A couple of minutes to one. Jesse Mulligan is with us to tell us what's coming up on Afternoons. Hey, Jesse.
14: Kia ora, Guy. Well, cruise ship season is upon us. We're going to take a look at some research today that looks at how locals in our cruise ship ports feel about these cruise ships and how we balance up the economic benefits versus the social impact.
0: Would you do one?
14: Would I do a cruise? It's a great question, Guy. I think my wife would be the one I'd have to convince, because she's a runner, and I think running around the edge of the ship, the novelty might wear off after a few days at sea.
0: Yeah.
14: For our Monday Experts segment today, we're looking at gardening in spring, what you should be doing and when you should be doing it. Then after 3 o'clock, a visiting US expert on narcissism. Apparently one in six people is a narcissist. Might be higher in the media, not sure. How to spot one in your life and what to do about it.
0: Ah, that's interesting. I'll check that out. Thanks, Jesse. Jesse Mulligan has your afternoon sorted after the 1 o'clock news. Thanks so much for listening. Thanks so much for all the feedback that you sent our way. 2101, if you want to get in touch with anything RNZ is covering. We are back at midday tomorrow. Enjoy your day. Kia pai tōra.
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16: RNZ News at 1 o'clock. Kia ora, good afternoon. I'm Karen McCarthy. A friend of an Auckland man, Dayan Kuzmich, who's missing following the flash flood and landslide at the Nepal-China border, says travelling there was his dream. At least 682 people have died in the floods and close to 3,000 are missing, including four New Zealanders. Dayan Kuzmich's flatmate, Alicia Gimelfarb, says the 44-year-old was at the Geelong Customs Building 10 minutes before the mudslide came through.
17: So he had been dreaming and planning to go to Mount Kailash and Lake Manasarova. I just have in my mind that at least he went doing something that he loved and he would have achieved his enlightenment.
16: Alicia Gimelfarb describes Dayan Kuzmich as spiritual, selfless and able to make others feel at ease. Labor says it will guarantee a job in the public health system for every graduate nurse and increase the recruitment subsidy to address shortages in primary care. The party estimates under its policy 2,400 nurses who graduate a year will get a job offer. Labor's health spokesperson Dr. Aisha Verrill says nurses are looking overseas for their first job instead of starting their careers here. She says graduate nurses deserve certainty and nurses and doctors get the staffing they were promised. Meteorologists say strong winds around Hawke's Bay are forecast to last until this evening. An orange strong wind watch for Hawke's Bay, south of Hastings and the Tararua district, is in place until 7 o'clock tonight. Met Services' Alwyn Bocker says the agency is expecting 120 km per hour gusts.
18: We've got really strong westerlies that are kind of going over the Central Plateau because there's sort of a mountain range in the way. You can get a little bit of extra speed when the wind goes over the top of the mountain and then comes down the other side again.
16: Alwyn Bocker advises against unnecessary travel, especially on motorcycles or in high-sided vehicles like caravans. And snow to low levels has left some drivers stranded on the highway north of Dunedin. The Transport Agency has shut State Highway 1 between Dunedin and Waitati, along with State Highway 787 from Outram to Middlemarch. Roading crews are helping people in cars in the area. An economist says the government's plan to end job seeker benefits for thousands of young adults doesn't make fiscal sense. From November, 18 and 19-year-olds whose parents earn over $67,000 won't be eligible for the benefit. Shemabil Yaqob told Midday Report he estimated the likely costs of implementing the policy outweighed the benefits.
19: If you look at simply the fiscal cost, there are some short-term benefits, absolutely. But if I look at the other costs that are likely to happen, the costs outweigh the benefits by $156 million over the course of the next 20 years.
16: Shemabil Yaqob says including the burden to well-being and mental health, that figure can reach $500 million. Police are yet to charge anyone after a double homicide in South Auckland last week. On Thursday, a woman and a man were found dead in a Wattle Downs home. Police Detective Inspector Tofilau Fa'amanuia Va'ailua says both people died from fatal gunshot wounds. He says they are continuing discussions with a 30-year-old man who is currently in custody for an unrelated offence about the deaths. The US Parks Service says 15 people are unaccounted for after a flash flood in the Grand Canyon in Arizona. It forced the evacuation of dozens of campers and hikers when heavy rain caused the waters of Bright Angel Creek to rise rapidly. Around 60 tourists have had to be helicoptered to safety, with more expected to follow. Large boulders, footbridges and other debris have been swept away by the torrent of water into the Colorado River, which flows through the Grand Canyon. Algeria's president says he wants to reinstate the death penalty for arsonists after forest fires killed at least 12 people in the country last week. There has been a moratorium on executions in Algeria since 1993, but Abdelmahid Tebboune has now ordered the Justice Ministry to reintroduce changes to the penal code. More than 100 wildfires have been recorded in recent days in the country's northeast. That's the news.
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16: Jesse Mulligan here next with Afternoons after the short forecast from Met Service to midnight on Tuesday. For Northland, Tūmanawatū, including Coromandel Peninsula, Tamatanui and Taihape. A few showers, snow to 800 metres for Taihape early in the morning, possibly affecting the desert road. Bay of Plenty and Taupō, mainly fine, isolated showers clearing tomorrow. Gisborne and Hawke's Bay, fine apart from overnight showers, severe gale westerlies in exposed places south of Hastings till this evening, with an orange strong wind watch for Hawke's Bay, and gusts expected of up to 120 kilometres an hour. Hauraferua to Wellington, also Wairarapa, Upper, Nelson and Marlborough. Fine, then scattered showers from this afternoon, clearing before dawn, severe gale westerlies in exposed places about Tararua district till this evening. Buller to Westland, showers clearing in Westland and Grey tonight, returning tomorrow. Canterbury, scattered showers spreading north this afternoon. It'll be fine tomorrow with some late high cloud. For Otago, Southland and Fiordland, showers some heavy and squally with hail, easing and retreating to Fiordland and the Southland coast tomorrow. Snow to 200 metres till early morning, possibly affecting higher roads. And the Chatham Islands, showers some thundery and squally with hail and strong to gale westerly winds. It's 6 past 1.
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0: kilda, welcome to Afternoons for another week. It's Monday, and today we're looking forward to the end of the week for another New Zealand Live session at our new home in Auckland with Henna, who's been one of my favourite New Zealand Live sessions in recent years. She is back performing songs like this one, and that's on a Friday. And I was sorry to be away and miss Red Fountain on Friday, but I heard great things. Hope you enjoyed it. If you didn't manage to catch it, you can find all our previous New Zealand Lives on the website. Well, what are we going to do today? We will give you a soundbite in a moment. Then we're going to look at cruise ships in New Zealand. We're also going to celebrate where the Warriors are at and find out what's next. But I got a little clip of somebody talking here, and I'd like you to tell me who it is.
1: I've been gone for 20 years, chilling. And in that time, the world went to crap. There was COVID, wars, and Ed Sheeran.
0: Go on then, who is that? Give me the character name, if you can, on 2101. 2101, to take a guess, and I've got an afternoon's tote bag for someone who gets it right today. Now, the arrival of a cruise ship in Auckland marks the start of the cruise season. An estimated 200,000 passengers are expected to visit New Zealand between now and June next year. 200,000. It's expected the cruise sector will contribute more than 200 million to the local economy over that time. What's that, $1,000 each? Have I got that right? I should have done my maths beforehand. From 2028, Princess Cruises plans to expand its port visits to include Tauranga, Wellington, Lyttelton, Dunedin, Picton, Napier and Timaru. Well, we know many of you feel passionately about the environmental impact of cruising, but we also wanted to know how people in port towns feel. Professor Marie Tyne from the University of Otago has looked into that very question and joins me now to discuss what she found. Hi, Marie.
2: Kia ora, Jesse. How are you?
0: I'm really good. Thank you for joining us. Last year, what an interesting study. You talked to 702 residents of cruise port communities. Tell us about your research, first of all. What were you seeking to find out?
2: So, yeah, we sent out a survey to over 700 residents from across Aotearoa, really just wanting to understand what their reception is towards cruise tourism. So wanting to understand how they perceive cruise tourism compared to other forms of tourism, such as visiting friends and family, or going on conferences or business trips. What they perceive the negative and positive impacts of cruise tourism to be across Aotearoa, and whether that support and perception impacted their overall support of cruise tourism as a tourism type.
0: Why did you want to do this research?
2: I've been interested in cruise tourism for a number of years. Over 20 years I've been researching in cruise tourism. The main areas that I've been focused on is what attracts the cruise tourists to come ashore. So what actually encourages them to get off the ship when it docks, and the kinds of experiences that they are interested in when they go ashore. I am fortunate enough to live in Otapoti, Dunedin. We have a thriving cruise tourism industry, and I've always been interested in what they are looking for in an experience when they come ashore into Dunedin. And then, of course, the other side to that is the reception that the residents give our cruise tourists. We know in tourism, just generally, that the really most important part of a tourism experience is the reception that the tourist gets from the host community, how well received they are, how they're treated, how they're welcomed, and ultimately the hospitality that they receive. So I was interested in it from the two-prong approach, from the cruise tourist and from the resident.
0: Yeah. And I guess to look at positives first, what did residents of these cruise port communities like about the idea of cruisers visiting? Could they see some benefits?
2: Absolutely. So they do see the benefits. They acknowledge that there are economic benefits, largely. They acknowledge that there is money coming in to their town or their community through cruise tourism. They also acknowledge in parts that they get the opportunity to have more amenities, more facilities because of the money that is coming in from cruise tourism. they acknowledge as well that for places like Dunedin, for example, when the students leave over the summer period, that they have the opportunity to work with cruise tourists and get money in from cruise tourists into cafes and restaurants and bars that they might not be able to then get from tourism. So some of that sort of off-peak impact that we might see in some communities is supported by cruise tourism.
0: Okay, and then what were they worried about?
2: Yeah, I mean, obviously, GC cruise tourism is a very visual industry. So not only are they worried about the ships and the look of the ships and the size of the ships that come into port, but they're also concerned around the influx of passengers coming into the community. It's just the sheer numbers, GC, of passengers that are walking around the community, walking around the city, in the retail areas, in the bars, potentially as well in your favourite cafe that you now need to stand in a queue to get your coffee for because the cruise passengers are in town. And cruise passengers themselves are visual, right? They often have their lanyards around their necks. We can tell that they have come into town. They come in en masse and we feel just crowded generally with the numbers coming in. So that's probably one of the issues that is felt is sort of the overcrowding and congestion, whether it's usually with cruise tourism, pedestrian traffic. They may feel displaced from their areas that they themselves enjoy. They may feel a disruption to their everyday life of what they're used to doing. Of course, the concern as well sometimes is that there is an equal or an unequal, distribution of benefits, of economic benefits that they may not personally perceive that they are benefiting from cruise tourism, that the benefits are going elsewhere. And they may perceive that the benefits are going on tours, for example, organised tours. And there's this perception that there's a lot of kickbacks that go back to the ships. So I think we've got a lot of work to do around communicating the benefits of cruise tourism because that's not in itself correct that all the benefits go to already planned tours.
0: Yeah, so did anything surprise you? I mean, some of the stuff I guess you might guess that people would like the idea of the economic benefit but be worried about the impact on queues and local infrastructure. Did anything come out of the research that you thought, oh, I didn't actually predict that?
2: I think what surprises me the most is just the sheer amount of work that we can be doing in Aotearoa around communicating what are the benefits and impacts of cruise tourism. It's such a vital tourism industry to our country, and yet I feel like the majority of residents who may not be working in tourism, so it's understandable, don't understand what benefits their community get from this industry. And that was very clear from the research that they were recognising the sheer number of people coming in. And yes, maybe some retailers may do better out of this industry, but they weren't understanding the wider impacts on their own community and the cities and towns that they live in. So I think for me, Jesse, and certainly from this study, our main recommendations were around communication and the cruise industry and our local destination management organisations working really closely together to promote the benefits and value of this industry.
0: Yeah. And it sounds like you've sort of come down on the side of being generally supportive of the cruise industry in New Zealand. I should check in at this stage, is your work independent work or are you doing it in alignment with New Zealand tourism or the cruise industry?
2: We have done work in the past with some of the cruise lines. So I have worked closely with Princess Cruise, for example, who you mentioned right at the beginning. But that was more around the research of what passengers do when they go ashore, so not looking at it from the residents' perspective. The work that I'm doing is through the University of Otago. So we are not specifically aligned at the moment to any cruise line or the cruise industry. I'm not doing this for Cruise New Zealand, for example. It is independent research just because of what I said to you at the beginning of my interest in cruise tourism.
0: Yeah. Whose job is it? You talk about we need to show people the benefits and communicate the value proposition of cruises. Who are we?
2: Well, I think it comes down to our local councils, to our destination management organisations, whether that's a regional tourism organisation that you have, or whether that's an economic development unit within your city. And of course, Tourism New Zealand working really closely with Cruise New Zealand on the messaging and the communication around the benefits. And whether that communication should be through, community halls, community meetings, actually fronting up and talking to community members and discussing what their concerns are, whether that's through, print messaging, through social media. I think it's just how do we get that message out to address what the real concerns are that residents have.
0: Did you look into the potential environmental impacts of cruises and how we weigh that up, the economic benefits versus, for example, the potential to bring in invasive species or some other unwanted biological material, maybe impact on, the impact of, fuel usage in the environment, maybe other impacts in the harbour. Was that part of the conversation?
2: No, it wasn't, Jesse, and that's a really good question. And some of my colleagues also at the University of Otago do research into the environmental disadvantages of cruise tourism, the air pollution, the marine pollution, the increase in rubbish and waste, the pressure on marine and ecosystems, and everything as well around the noise and the visual impact, as I was talking about earlier with the very large cruise ships that we now get in. So those areas are certainly researched, but it wasn't covered in this study.
0: Which direction do you think New Zealanders are going in? Is it a matter of in the early days we were brilliantly supportive of cruise visits and now we're getting more cautious, or is it that there was perhaps a default suspicion of this sort of tourism and we are on the road to being more accepting, more positive about it?
2: I think it's really torn, Jesse. There are people who see the absolute economic and social and cultural advantages of cruise tourism, just as they do with tourism generally as an industry. And of course, there is, there are enormous amount of critics with cruise tourism, and those critics are predominantly around the environmental disadvantages of the industry. My understanding is the cruise ship industry is doing an enormous amount of mahi around these environmental disadvantages, but I think there's a lot of work to do yet. And I think a lot of that work also comes down to the communication of what they are doing in this space, how they are mitigating these concerns, and they are real concerns, so how they are mitigating these concerns and how they can communicate that to the public.
0: Who's more valuable to the New Zealand economy, a cruise ship passenger or someone who flies in on a plane?
2: Well, that's a really good question, Jesse. I think they both have value, and it's going to really depend on what they do while they're here. I would argue that cruise passengers get in amongst the community, not as much as what we will see with other types of tourists, like those who are visiting friends and family, for example, who will stay longer and probably go off the beaten track a little bit more. But cruise passengers are often using this trip as a bit of a recce. Mm. This might be their first time coming to New Zealand, and they really want to get a bit of a sense of whether this is a destination that they will return to. And we know that the return rate of passengers, whether it's on another ship or coming back independently, is huge. So we've got a real opportunity here to grow other types of tourism with these cruise passengers.
0: Do cruise ships buy their food and drink here? Do we get some benefit from that? They've got thousands of people to feed. Do they buy that food, those ingredients off us?
2: Yes, they do. They restock, particularly in the larger ports such as Auckland. But also the cruise passengers independently buy their food and drink here. I think, again, there's a bit of a myth that the passengers get off the ship already full by their buffet breakfast, and then many of them go back on for their buffet lunch. But actually,
0: There'd be a lot of coming and going.
2: Exactly, and especially in a place like Dunedin, where the city is a little bit distant from the port, you really do want them to stay in the city and enjoy a lunch there. And we know that a vast majority of them do this. So they really look forward to a great New Zealand coffee. They love tasting our New Zealand wines, and there'll be a huge amount of wines and beers that they can enjoy off the ship than what they would get for a much pricier amount on the ship. So they enjoy very much getting amongst our great cuisine and bars and restaurants and cafes when they get ashore.
0: Real pleasure to talk to you today. Thanks very much for this research you've done and for communicating it to us, Professor Marie Tyne from University of Otago. Great to chat to you.
2: Thanks so much, Jesse. Have a great day.
0: Thanks for your messages too on 2101. I live in Devonport, and whenever a cruise ship stops in the harbour, lots of the guests jump on the ferry to come and explore Devonport. The village population instantly swells. It's great for the cafes and shops, and I'm genuinely happy to see tourists enjoying our area and supporting the local businesses. That said, some local shop owners say the cruise passengers often don't spend much on food, as many have all-inclusive food packages on the ship and they're not allowed to take food purchased elsewhere back onto the ship. When I see cruise passengers downtown in Auckland, writes someone else, all they're doing is looking for franchise burger bars and going into fancy jewellery shops. They never even make it up Queen Street. Thank you. The environmental aspects cannot be ignored because they bring in money. This idea that money making is more important is nuts. And a couple of people asking about what happens to the ship's sewage, which I don't have answers for, but we'll try and look up for you. Thank you. It's 24 minutes past one. You're on Afternoons. Let's talk Warriors. We're excited this year. Okay, look, we don't want to jinx it, but we think this could be our year. Warriors are on top of the NRL table, and if they stay there, it means all their finals matches will be held at home. That's here in New Zealand, in Auckland, at Go Media Stadium, and then they play the grand final in Sydney. It's always in Sydney. To make sure you are jumping on the right bandwagon, I'm joined now by rugby league journalist and author of The Warriors Life Substack, Will Evans. Hey, Will.
3: Hey, Jesse. How are you, mate?
0: Good. Thanks for your time today. Really appreciate it. First of all, what did you make of yesterday's performance? Tell us what happened and what you made of it.
3: Yeah, look, a bit of a scratchy one yesterday. I think the Warriors got out of jail a little bit. One of the Newcastle Knights players was sent off after only 13 minutes. We were already down by 10-0 at that stage, and they had their tails up. So, yeah, it was fairly easy going for the Warriors. Well, not so much easy going, but they always had it, I think, in the bag playing against a depleted opponent. And they made hard work of it. 46-32 in the end is actually the most points they've ever conceded in getting a win. So that sort of gives you a bit of an idea of the rough sailing they had yesterday afternoon. But a win is a win, and it sealed that top two spot. As you mentioned, finishing in the top two guarantees them two home finals, and that's what's all about.
0: Yeah, seems to have been a pretty good run of results. I don't get to watch the games because I don't have the pay TV, but I always check in afterwards to see what's happened. Not nearly as exciting, I've got to say, Will. But it's been a long time since I checked in and saw that they'd lost.
3: Yeah, five on the trot now. If they go all the way to the grand final, they'll actually be playing for the longest ever winning streak in the club's history. So it gives you an idea of how well they're doing. If they can win this game against Manly, who are well out of finals contention this weekend, it will actually be the most regular season wins the Warriors have ever accumulated. So it gives you an idea of I guess, what a halcyon season this is. They've already scored their most points in a season ever with a game to go. Close enough to their best defensive season on record. So, all the stars are aligning despite a few injury problems. It's probably the only setback. But otherwise, you know, they're right on track.
0: And it's kind of an ironic joke that I'm sure true Warriors fans are sick of, but this could actually be our year. In fact, those stats you've given me suggest that this year it is different.
3: Yeah, certainly. I mean, you know, it is a bit of a cliche, as it's everyone loves to say it's our year, and people get a bit superstitious about it. But of any year, heading into September, this is probably as sure as you could ever be that the Warriors are a great chance of winning the grand final. The other two times we did make the grand final, we were certainly probably beat the odds just to get there, and we're underdogs going to the grand final. But, you know, they really should be making the grand final from this position.
0: Slightly off topic, do we get credit enough in Australia, among Australian league media?
3: We we are now. It's been amazing to see how much coverage we're getting from all of the outlets, independent and mainstream over there. They're all on the bandwagon, so to speak. They're loving the way that we're playing. They love Andrew Webster and the style and the culture that he's instilled at the Warriors. And I guess all these, I guess, Australian journeymen and unheard of youngsters from here are just playing out of their skins, playing career best footy, and just a great fairy tale story, really. And they are getting on board. I mean, if their own team isn't in contention, I think it feels like the Warriors are everyone's second favourite team. And a lot of people that have probably been a bit negative about the Warriors' chances in the past are actually giving us a really great chance of winning it all.
0: Okay, what do we need to do from here? How does it play out?
3: So get through next week. Obviously, it'd be good to get through without any more injuries, the first thing, and you know, ideally finish top of the table just for that, just for the honour of winning the minor premiership. But yeah, from there, a new season starts, really, and the finals are a different beast. It'll be great to be playing those two finals games at home, hopefully leading to a grand final. But yeah, just keep doing what they've been doing, keep playing that same style. They can only, and yeah, they can't sort of change what's been working for them all season. You know, there's some great teams with a lot of big name players and big match players. So they've just got to keep that simple style that's, you know, probably forward orientated, and yeah, not try and, I guess, beat other teams at their own game.
0: Yeah, for people who aren't familiar with the NRL finals format, it can be quite confusing. So after our final game in regulation next week against Manly, we play two games before the grand final, or might it just be one?
3: It will be two or three. So, yeah, finishing in the top four essentially gives you a second chance. So the winners of the top four teams playing off, essentially playing to get week two off and go straight into a prelim final. If you lose in week one, you get a second chance and a sudden death semi in week two, and then the winners of those games head into the prelim against those other two teams, those two winners that have been waiting. So it is a little confusing for the uninitiated, but yeah, essentially 1-4 has a second chance, 5-8 are playing sudden death from week one of the finals. So it is, yeah, it is tough. Like, I mean, it only takes one bad 80 minutes or one bad 40 minutes and their whole season is toast. So, yeah, I mean, I think that's why most fans aren't getting too far ahead of themselves. They know how tough it can be at finals time. But, yeah, based on the evidence they've seen all season, they're right in the mix.
0: And I mentioned that these are going to be home games, these first two at least. Have you heard these whispers about moving to Eden Park?
3: Yes, and it did pop up last time the Warriors were in the finals, had a home final. It hadn't been an issue since 2008 because the Warriors hadn't hosted a finals game. But back then in 2023, we were able to host our week two semi at Mount Smart, which was an amazing occasion. This year, there is whispers that the NRL is pushing for that again, although Cameron George, it is media speculation, the NRL hasn't been in touch with him yet. There's a chance that we could be allowed to play week home, and then if we had week three at home as well, that might be pushed to Eden Park. It obviously gives the chance for, you know, another 20,000 to 25,000 fans to see the match. But I think from a club point of view, they want to play at their fortress where they're comfortable, where they've, you know, obviously based to where they train, and where that atmosphere is just so daunting for visiting teams.
0: Are we going to take this thing out, Will?
3: Oh, look, I'm not prepared to say we will, but I definitely think we can, and I definitely think we should be making the grand final, which, you know, not too often that we say that. Yeah, I think anything less than a grand final would be a bit of disappointment, and I think it's to do with the standard of the other contenders. It's probably it's a slightly lower ceiling than normal. And this is why I think it's, you know, the best opportunity the Warriors ever had. Not necessarily it was the best Warriors team ever, but it's the closest to the top the Warriors have ever been quality-wise.
0: Great. Look forward to talking to you again a little closer to the sharp end of the season. Thanks so much. Nice to talk to you.
3: My pleasure, Jesse. Thanks, mate.
0: Will Evans, rugby league journalist and author of The Warriors' Life, Substack. Shortly, Giselle Clarkson, the illustrator behind our Critter of the Week t-shirt, talks about her new book. Let's go to headlines.
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5: Iran's Revolutionary Guards Corps says it's launched an attack on the King Hussein and Al-Azraq US bases in Jordan. An eye care specialist says the sector is struggling against a tsunami of increased demand. Ophthalmology New Zealand says 125,000 people were waiting for follow-up eye appointments. The shares of listed property developer Winton Land have been suspended by NZX's market regulator, and high winds making it harder for emergency services to fight two fires in central Hawke's Bay. Those are the headlines. Our next bulletin at 2.
4: 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In depth, challenging, and relentlessly curious.
6: Dolly Parton, one of the best things.

0: to eat or reservations. I could get on a more active day trips while he could do other ones, and then we'd have interesting stories at dinner, says someone. Can't believe the antagonistic nature of some business owners towards cruise ships. I remember a few years ago asking a shoe shop in Mount Maunganui if they were going to be open the next day when a cruise ship was coming. They said no. They chose the area because they wanted a relaxed lifestyle, and they would be closed even when the streets were full of cruisers wanting to spend. We'd kill for more ships in Nelson, says somebody, not speaking on behalf of all of Nelson, I'm sure, but from their perspective. And while there are economic benefits to be had, no doubt, writes someone else, there are also real economic and environmental costs. I doubt very much that the benefits outweigh the costs. Cruise ships are travelling environmental disasters in multiple ways. Their view on 2101. Well, we're thrilled now to invite on our next guest, illustrator Giselle Clarkson. She is responsible for the amazing drawings on our Critter of the Week merchandise. And she's back with another book. It's called The Pocket Observology, and it's designed for taking outdoors and observing nature. It even has a snail race course. Giselle joins me now. Hi.
1: Hi, GC. How's it going?
0: Good. Lovely to talk to you. Congratulations on another book. Gosh, you've got a good little collection now.
1: Yeah. So this is sort of the third in the what sort of turned out to be kind of a seat, really. And it was, so much fun to make because it sort of takes kind of what I did with The Observologist and one's my second one, Omnibird. So the first one was invertebrates, for people who aren't familiar with it, and the second one was birds. And it's sort of taken the concepts from both of those books and bundled them together with a whole lot of extra stuff as well, into a field guide.
0: So you can have the first ones and get this one. It's not just a kind of a paperback or smaller version of the first.
1: No. It's designed to be like a really practical version to take outside. The other ones, they're hardbacks. They're quite big, sturdy books. And this one's very much like an interactive, usable object in its own right. Yeah.
0: Tell me about Observology and why you chose that as a kind of a lens into this world.
1: It's really, so it was a word I invented, so the study of looking very, very closely or mounting very small scientific expeditions, because I wanted to sort of encapsulate this idea of every day just being full of wonder and science if you look closely enough at what's around you. And kids are fantastic about with that, and it's something that they're drawn really naturally to, so that's the concept I've based my work around.
0: Yeah, and how did you put the book together? What did you decide to include and why?
1: Just all the best bits. And stuff that kids are gonna see really easily. That's sort of the interactive element of these books, is the creatures that I highlight, whether it's sort of the insects or the birds, or I've actually done a whole new stuff on plants and moss and fungi and things in this one. They're all things that kids can read about them and then pretty much observe somewhere in some form straight away, just by looking out the window, stepping out the door, on the walk to school, crawling across their bedroom wall. So that's how I've really narrowed it down to what species to focus on.
0: Yeah, and is there a bigger purpose here as well? Are you hoping that by engaging people in the small stuff, they might think a bit more about the big stuff?
1: I mean, I guess it's the small stuff that makes up the big stuff, really. I guess it's like the more you notice about the little things, the bigger the world can actually seem. Like, I think it's quite life expanding, the more you notice that actually it's not just one type of fly that you're seeing. There might be five different flies in your area that you see, and you kind of just, yeah, it's like a switch in your mind that you can turn on to sort of, yeah, open the whole world up, see all this cool detail. And I think it's just it's so much fun. I want this for people.
0: Were you this sort of kid?
1: Yeah, I think so. I was always sort of rooting around under rocks and things like that. I mean, I still do. Yeah.

0: And it makes ordinary life a bit more exciting if you stop and look a little closer, hey?
1: Yeah, it does, because it can be surprising where nature shows up. Like, sometimes I test this myself to see if I'm spouting a load of rubbish or if, you know, what I preach actually works. And sometimes, you know, I'm sitting at in the dentist's reception waiting for an appointment, and I'm like, can I see is there an insect? Is there something in the room with us right now that I could practice observology on? And pretty much there's always something.
0: You got a snail racing course.
1: Essential. I had to make my own when I was a kid.
0: Is it ethical racing snails?
1: Oh, if you're gentle, yeah. If you're gentle, I think it's all right. Yeah, so it's a nice wipeable cover on the book, so it's designed to get, you know, exactly as slimy as you need it to get.
0: Lovely. Hey, congratulations on the book, and I should note as well that on Friday we launched our new Critter of the Week merchandise.
1: Yeah.
0: How would you describe this new design of yours?
1: It's on a green t-shirt this year.
0: Yeah.
1: I was pretty stoked with that. Cool to do that. I found, I actually made a giant master list of all the species we've put on the t-shirt so far, and there's over 100 species. But it was once I did that, I realized there were some pretty notable omissions. So I've worked them into this one. Like, we've got a hoo-hoo beetle for the first time, a cicada, Hochstetter's frog, one of my favorite little jumping spiders, Yeah, I'm pretty stoked with this one.
0: Yeah,
1: well, it's always so much fun. Yeah,
0: it's beautiful. Thank you for the brilliant work you do, and good luck with the new book. And thanks for your time today.
1: Yeah, thanks so much, Jesse. Great to chat.
0: And if you're interested, they're pretty easy to find if you just want to use a search engine. If you put Critter T-shirts, or you could go via Joya, which is the name of the. The organisation that prints them in partnership with us, JOYYA, or you could go back to Friday's show on our website. We've got a link there. We'll actually do our best to put it on the top of our daily show page so you can find it easily if you'd like to make sure you don't miss out on Critter of the Week t-shirts this week. Well, the Heratonga Women's Centre in Hastings is the oldest purpose-built facility for women and children in Australasia. That's amazing, isn't it? And like so many shelters and food banks right now, it's doing it really tough with an overwhelming number of women needing help and not enough money or resources at hand. Many in the community, if you can believe it, still recovering from Cyclone Gabrielle. Well, joining me now to discuss what they're seeing on the ground is Heratonga Women's Centre Marketing Coordinator Jackie Earle. Hi, Jackie.
2: Hi, Jesse.
0: And Centre Manager Deirdre Venter. Hi, Deirdre.
3: Hi, Jesse.
0: Lovely to have you both on. Thanks for your time today. I just want to get straight into it, Jackie. You and I had a conversation not so long ago, and you told me things were pretty tough. Can you explain what you're seeing from your perspective?
2: Well, Jesse, the charity sector has become diluted quite considerably in the last few years. Since COVID, the funding pool has become less and less as more and more charities have come on board. So for people like us, when we're trying to help and support people in the community, that's one of the key reasons, it's just become so much harder in recent years.
0: How great is the need as far as you see it, Jackie?
2: It's absolutely great. You know, you have a place like Hawke's Bay where our educational and social markers, you know, we're not performing that well. We have a number of homeless women. We don't have a ladies' shelter here in Hawke's Bay. You know, the poverty, the cost of living crisis, it's just taking more and more of a hold, and we just see it in our centre every day.
0: What do you see, Deirdre? What do you see that worries you?
3: I think what we've noticed more over the last year than any time before is that the demand is rising fast. In 2024, we recorded 1,700 frontline support interactions. In 2025, that climbed to 7,000. And this year, we're showing stats that will deliver a higher number. So the same pressure is visible across our counselling, our programs and our volunteer support. But the reality is that women rarely face one issue in isolation. A woman comes with a holistic story, and it's connecting the dots and making sure that they get the right support from the right service provider.
0: Numbers are one thing, of course, but can you give us an idea of what a typical story would be for someone you come across?
3: I think it's really important just to preface at this stage that we're not the Women's Refuge. So we do not provide emergency crisis support or safe housing. But once that immediate safety is addressed, we can be part of the wraparound support, which may involve counselling, legal guidance, connection, confidence, helping a woman rebuild after she's experienced quite a significant transition in her life. But it's really important to say that every positive outcome does not have to start in crisis. A woman may come in because she's feeling lonely, so she might join a ukulele class or a knitting group. She'll get to know people and begin to feel connected. Months later, she might be volunteering herself, and that is something that we see quite often in our community.
0: Yeah, people might be surprised to hear that there are homeless women in Hawke's Bay, but that is an issue for you, right?
3: Yes, we're seeing now post Cyclone Gabriel a huge compounded impact on our housing situation in the Hawke's Bay. So we are seeing more and more homeless people, not just women, in our community. This is often compounded by the winter or the colder months. So it's not unfamiliar to us to arrive at our beautiful building and have someone shelter overnight. I think what we're seeing is the displacement, the excommunication from family due perhaps to drug addictions or due to personal choices that don't align with their values. And so, we really are confronted by a shortage of housing, but also the ability to respond to this growing need.
0: Jackie, do you see the good that you're able to do for women in Hawke's Bay? Do you see the impact that you can have?
4: Absolutely. Every day we get women coming into our centre, and they've got variable backgrounds, but one thing that is uniform across all of our ladies is they're so thankful. They're just incredibly appreciative of how we can help them. It could be someone just coming in who just needs a cup of tea and just needs to sit down and have a breather. It could be someone who's just sat with our counsellor and been able to unpack, you know, stuff that she's got on her plate. But we see it day in, day out, week in, week out, where the level of appreciation for what we are able to do is just absolutely immense.
0: And I imagine even more so than men, women will be attached to other people. They'll have children connected to them, other members of the family who rely on them. It would be a pretty complex set of needs, I imagine, Deirdre.
3: Absolutely. I think what we have come to learn through the Women's Centre and being able to hold space for some of the stories that are trusted in our whare or in our centre space is that it's a ripple effect. So although we're here to serve the women in our community, women play a huge role in their families, in, you know, their communities and their workplaces. And so we feel that by investing in the well-being of a woman, we can impact the whole community through that ripple effect. We are also very, very grateful for the support of the people in our community, and that's not just limited to women. It's about those who are able to make decisions, whether they, as a business owner or as, you know, a family who has a position to donate money, can make that donation to us. So although we are a women's centre and that is our legacy, we do acknowledge and appreciate the role that men and families play in our community.
0: Thanks so much. Lovely to talk to you both. Look up the Heretonga Women's Centre if you can help them out. You're on Afternoons. That's time now for the Here Now podcast. Let's go to Karambri Ragakuma.
5: About 5 years ago, I walked into an MMA gym in downtown Auckland to see what the hype was all about. The lift opens up at level 5 to the eucalyptus-loaded smell of pain relief spray and a rammed club with people of all ages, communities and walks of life.
6: Martial art, you don't need to be English speaker, you don't need to be Iranian, you don't need to be a Somalian, you don't need to be from India. You can have any ethnicity and you talk any language. But once you're involved in the class, you are middle of the same language with as anyone else. And as long as you're respecting next person next to you, and you are belong to the martial art community.
5: The owner of this club, the King's Academy, that's Vahid.
7: Hi, my full name is Vahid Younesi, and I'm originally Iranian. I'm here since late 2002. You know, martial art is like a multicultural language, I would say, if I want to describe it that way. We got about 50 different nationalities in our gym.
5: Vahid's gym has gone through its challenges in these past few years, but it continues to put out up-and-coming champions. And that multiculturalism he proudly mentioned there, that continues to be one of its biggest strengths. Welcome to Here Now with me, Kadambri Raghukumar.
8: In the industry, when you look back the last 5 years, what do you think has changed the most?
7: Well, what changed is I lost some hair, more gray hair, and gained more experience as well. But yes, you are right. We had some challenges through COVID and other stuff, but challenges always there.
5: Like finding funding, sponsors, managing competition, the politics in the industry. But despite all of that, he continues to regularly push solid fighters from the space.
9: My name is Moses Afua. I represent Samoa and New Zealand. I train for my family. I train for the countries I represent. And I train for myself to have a better future. For a good future.
10: My name is Ashi Abadi. I'm 26 years old. I represent King's Academy. And originally, I'm from Iran, Tehran. But I came here to New Zealand at the age of 2. It doesn't matter what you come to the gym for, as long as, you make that connection. It's, at the end of the day, you don't have to come to a gym to be a fighter. Some people just want to be a part of something like a family, you know what I mean? And that's what it is here, just finding your own people in a way. Yeah, that's what I think.
5: It's the sort of place where you'll sometimes hear the young girls call their coach uncle. Real Fano vibes. Both Mose and Arshia have been training at Vahid's Academy for a few years now and are rising up the ranks. Mose Afua started as a kickboxer and went on to become national champion. He's got an impressive track record as a pro MMA fighter now, ranking 11th in men's middleweight in Australia and New Zealand. The Samoa-born fighter has just returned to the academy after training in the US for nearly a year.
9: So I've been living in New Zealand since I was like 5. Yeah. I've been fighting since I was 20.
8: And how old are you now?
9: I'm 35, just turned 35, yeah.
8: How did fighting start for you?
9: I was I was into fighting when I was younger. And then I moved to Australia and I was not far from Mark Hunt's gym, one of the New Zealand Samoan fighters, kickboxing champions. And I just joined this gym. Something I was always interested in. I met Vahid, I think 2014, the first time, or probably just about after. When I met him, we were doing jiu-jitsu and he was like submitting me consistently, and I knew this is the guy I want to train with and learn from. I won my first kickboxing professional title, training and learning from him. Scooty's also a great sparring partner, great mentor, all your life skills, and just better your character.
11: Hallenstein's brothers. Introducing first, making his way to the blue corner, this is Mose Afua.
5: That's one of Mose's wins in Thailand in the background. A quick knockout, 17 seconds to be precise. Mose was raised in South Auckland and he's seen firsthand what having a formal fight training gym can do for communities.
9: I was raised in Otara, so there's a lot of fighters in Otara, so it's something that can help them find that right road for them, something positive. Instead of fighting on the streets, fight somewhere where it means something, like in the ring or the cage. It was just through school, everyone, they enjoyed fighting. It wasn't something negative, but it was something that everyone was into. They didn't have proper guidance, where to put their talents, into a gym. I didn't think there was any kickboxing gyms local during that time.
5: One of the obstacles not just Vahid, but the wider sport and its promoters have had to overcome over the years is a bad rap and stigma.
7: It was those kind of issue back in the day, I would say, because the fighting would be considered as violent, not really sport. now these days in New Zealand, and we can see majority accepted that, or they see that, they convinced this is a sport. And actually, when the people step in the ring and the people go to the gym and go to the cage, they start to behaving better. They are not coming and training and go fight on the street because they're already tired after training. They're not going and fight on the street. And these things help parents to trust the gyms better and support the gyms better. And yeah, these things, I would say, developed. And that's why New Zealand getting better. New Zealand are really, really developing great fighters and good talents.
12: Walk to the ring now. Arasia Abadi, height 184 centimetres, fighting out of King's Academy in Auckland.
5: Arasia Abadi got into kickboxing when he was just 16, won the title of New Zealand's youngest Kings in the Ring champ at 18, and won a few titles before taking to MMA. And he owes how he began in some part to his family.
13: Now residing in Aotearoa.
12: He took this fight at late notice.
10: They came from Iran, so basically they're straight cultured. So it was kind of like, and I grew up here in New Zealand.
8: And when it comes to you choosing to, you know, get into fighting, was there a bit of resistance from their end?
10: Well, bro, my dad actually thought I was a PDA, so that's why he threw me in the gym. yeah, so I was actually a soccer player at start. And at every time on the field, I'll be the only little scrawny kid getting bumped over. And my dad just wasn't having that, eh? And then he just signed me up to a fighting gym one day. And he said, son, I need you to get stronger. You know, you seem to be getting hit all over the field and stuff like that. So then I don't know what I was getting myself into. I just said, okay, sweet, dad. You know, whatever dad says is just sweet. You know, you just got to hop in and do it. And then I just found the love. I feel like the game chose me. I never chose the game. If you ask me, like, maybe 10 years ago, what do you think you'd be? A fighter would be the last thing I'd tell you, honestly. Because that was just, I would not think I'd be here today doing what I'm doing. You know what I mean? And I've been at King's Academy for about 7 years now.
8: And what keeps you going?
10: Just the dream.
8: What is that dream?
10: Making the UFC. I'm not going to say one day because I know what's going to happen. It's just a matter of time. You know what I mean? I got the right team around me. I got the right coaches, right management. So it's just a matter of when.
5: The Ultimate Fighting Championship. Arshia's had his sights on it for a long while now.
10: It's something I've been working towards since a young person. So yeah, I'd say just the chances of that dream being real is just what's keeping me in the sport and what's keeping me chasing this.
8: And what does that take?
10: It takes a lot of mental strength. What it takes is a lot of sacrifice, a lot of time. You know, I sacrificed a lot of my good years of my life. You know, my 20s, where everyone else would go to other countries. They go to, like, go with their friends, have fun in different places, different countries, go clubbing, go parties. I was just stuck in the gym, you know, just with some sweaty-ass people, just punching each other's faces, just trying to get better each and every single day, which I don't regret. But yeah, it sacrifices a lot out your life. But in my opinion, it's worth it at the end. When you get everything you work towards, yeah, it doesn't matter. Like, that's when your life really starts, to me, yeah. Whoever comes mentally sharp to the fight ready is the real winner in my eyes, honestly. A lot of times people think fighting is just tough, tough, tough, but really it's a thinking man's sport and how tough you are up here in your mind. You know what I mean?
8: What does a day in your regular sort of training life look like? You know, you show up here so almost every day of your life, right?
10: Yeah. So, like, this is just a lifestyle to me. It's been a lifestyle. Well, it depends if you're asking me when I'm in camp or when I'm not in camp. When I'm in camp, it's kind of full on. You know what I mean? Wake up in the morning, might do your strength conditioning, rest till the afternoon, midday arvo, get a little pad work in, rest again, maybe go for a run, go train at night. Like, it's pretty hectic, you know what I mean? But yeah, off-season is pretty chill. You know, you eat what you want, come to training, talk some smack with your friends and that. You know, you're not as locked in and stuff, just having a little bit of fun. But yeah, two different worlds when you're getting ready for a fight and when you're not.
5: Fahid grew up in Iran, and in some ways, he's seen a similar journey to some of the young stars in his academy. And it's exactly why he pours that passion back into running his small academy that punches above its weight.
7: This is something actually I love to do, and I was involved with training since I was 7 years old. Start training, I started with Taekwondo actually.
8: Was it quite a popular thing in Iran to do?
7: Well, Iran is actually very strong in Taekwondo. That's an Olympic sport there, and yeah, they always win medal. And when I came to New Zealand and I joined the gym Oliver MMA, I started training with Steve Oliver with Brazilian Jiu-Jitsu, and yeah, learned some MMA style from Steve. I personally love them all, and I wish I was still younger, could train more and more and more. I wanted to be able to represent my family, my country in Olympic, but unfortunately it never happened. Couldn't achieve for some reason to get there. I left country when I was young, and I lost opportunity. But now that's my goal, if I can help other young guys to achieve their goals, and I will have the same feeling, I will be as happy as if I could win a gold medal or silver medal, bronze medal. If one of the people or one of the boys or girls I help, if they can, then I will be happier.
5: As for Mose Afoa, he's back from the States, hoping more young people take to the sport for all the right reasons.
9: Do it if you love it, but don't just join fighting to try to look like a cool guy. You know, something that will humble anyone that's doing it for the wrong reasons. Just enjoy the positive lifestyle and the challenges and how much it just makes us better.
0: Well, my thanks to Karambri Ragakumar and the Here Now team. Almost 2 o'clock, Brad Foster is standing by with the latest from Australia. I'm going clubbing to a club entirely based around herbs, and our Monday expert segment is kind of herb related as well. We're talking spring gardening. Your chance to put questions to Linda Hellinan.
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15: RNZ News at 2 o'clock. Kia ora, good afternoon. I'm Karen McCarthy. Labor says its plan to guarantee graduate nurses a job will boost the workforce by 350 over 4 years. If elected, Labor will guarantee the country's 2,400 graduate nurses each year a job in the health system and increase the recruitment subsidy to address shortages in primary care. Labor's health spokesperson Aisha Verrill says graduate nurses are leaving for Australia because they cannot get a job here.
16: I can guarantee that we are in a much better position in New Zealand if we offer the people that we have trained in our health systems jobs rather than forcing them overseas, which is what's happening with the current government.
15: The policy will cost $500 million, paid for from health cost pressure funding. The Ministry of Foreign Affairs and Trade says its consular team in Nepal now includes New Zealand police. The team is working with organisations on the ground to gather more information and work with emergency management services, local police and tour operators. A spokesperson for MFAT says the situation on the ground remains bleak. There is also no verified information on the 5 missing New Zealanders. The 2 New Zealanders reported as missing in China on the Tibet-Nepal border are included among the 5 unaccounted for New Zealanders. High winds are making it harder for emergency services to fight 2 fires in central Hawke's Bay. Tree stumps and slash caught fire this morning in 2 places on Swamp Road in Ongonga. High winds are making it harder to put out the blaze. An orange strong wind warning is in place for Hawke's Bay, south of Hastings and the Tararua district until 7 this evening. 8 people have died after a passenger ferry capsized and sank off the coast of northern Cyprus as it was heading to Turkey. The catamaran, carrying almost 270 people, overturned about 4 nautical miles from Kyrenia, also known as Gerna. The leader of the Northern Cyprus's opposition People's Party, Kudret Özesay, witnessed the tragedy as it unfolded.
17: I looked from the hills of Kyrenia and I realized that something is going wrong. There were some small boats released from that ship, and it was obvious that there was a kind of a maritime disaster there.
15: Authorities say 249 people have been rescued and 18 are still missing. All Blacks fans scammed out of seats for the second test against South Africa face an uncertain wait to see if their cash can be recovered. One fan, who only wanted to be known as Ant, told RNZ he paid for premium seats to the Cape Town test, only to be told the night before his tickets didn't exist. Jessica Walker of Consumer NZ says fans' rights to recoup costs will depend on where tour operators are based. The South African Rugby Union is pursuing legal action against travel agencies who have blamed the union for fans missing out on tickets. The shares of listed property developer Winton Land have been suspended by NZX's market regulator. Under NZX rules, listed companies must have at least two independent directors. Winton chairman Stephen Joyce and independent director Guy Ferguson resigned last week, saying they disagreed with the company's majority shareholder over corporate governance. Winton's shares fell 6% before being suspended and are nearly 24% lower over the past week. A Wellington peanut butter company is now being sold at one of the world's biggest retailers. Fix and Fog's Everything Butter is available at Costco stores across the southeastern United States. Chief Growth Officer Tom Brooks says it's an enormous opportunity, but he says the company can't compete with huge marketing budgets or offer samples.
18: We've got even a harder situation for us because a lot of new brands that go into Costco, how they grow is they do a lot of demoing. And Costco's really famous for it. You know, a lot of their members go in and really love that. But we're not allowed to do that because we've got peanuts as the main ingredient.
15: Tom Brooks says there's been a lot of hard work to get this far. A skier has been injured at Treble Cone near Wanaka. Police were told the skier might have gone off a cliff shortly before midday. Police and ski patrol are with the person. And St John says a helicopter is on the way. That's the news.
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15: Back to Afternoons with Jessie after the short forecast from Met Service to midnight on Tuesday. For Northland to Manawatu, including Coromandel Peninsula, Tamarinui and Taihape. Occasional showers, snow is possible about the desert road early tomorrow. Bay of Plenty and Taupo, a few showers mainly in the west, clearing tomorrow. Gisborne, Hawke's Bay and Wairarapa, mainly fine with a few overnight showers. Severe gale westerly winds about exposed places south of Hastings and about Tararua District till this evening. Port of Whenua to Wellington, also Nelson and Marlborough. Mostly fine, brief showers from late afternoon, clearing before dawn. Buller to Westland, showers clearing in Westland and Grey this evening, returning tomorrow afternoon. Canterbury, showers isolated and heavy this afternoon. It'll be fine tomorrow, some late high cloud. Otago, Southland and Fiordland, showers some heavy and squally with hail, easing and retreating to Fiordland and the Southland coast tomorrow, snow to low levels till early morning, and the Chatham Islands, showers some thundery and squally with hail and strong to gale westerly winds. It's 2:06.
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0: Well, the king of the concert film is back. David Byrne has announced there will be a concert film of his most recent tour, Who is the Sky? We don't have a release date yet. The film was directed by Brady Corbett, or Corbet, writer-director of The Brutalist, shot on 70mm film. And if you saw the show in Auckland last September, you'll know what audiences have in store. It's got great reviews. So Who is the Sky? The current live show tour is coming back as a concert film. And a lot of you will be remembering Stop Making Sense, the other big Talking Heads film. Big film with big suits. Kia ora, you're on Afternoons. Jessie Mulligan with you. I have a soundbite answer for you in a moment. Then we're heading to Australia. Now, after 2:30, it's our expert feature. And today the topic is planting for spring. We thought you might benefit from half an hour with Linda Hellinan, our regular gardening expert, to ask her anything you'd like. What should you be planting now? What will work? and where in the country it'll work. Perhaps you've got something that you've never tried before, you need some advice on. Now is the time to get your questions in. You can text them to 2101 and we'll put them to Linda when she joins us just after 2:30. Graham in Auckland has been waiting patiently. He joins me now. Hi, Graham.
1: G'day, Jesse. How are you?
0: Pretty good, thank you. How was your weekend? What did you get up to?
1: Bit of a slow one, mate. Had sick kids all week, so just recovering.
0: Mate, there is so much of that going around. It's I reckon it's the sickest winter season I can remember for a long, long time. The hospitals are suffering too, by the sounds of it.
1: Yeah, I'd agree with that. Mate, yeah. It's been terrible. People dropping like flies.
0: Well, they're lucky to have you looking after them, Graham. And I'm going to play this clip again for you, then you can tell us what it is. Here it comes.
21: I've been gone for 20 years, chilling. And in that time, the world went to crap. There was COVID, wars, and Ed Sheeran.
0: Okay, Graham, who is that, please?
1: It is, of course, L.E.G., innit? Booyakasha.
0: Oh, yeah, Graham, mate. That takes me back.
1: Doesn't it?
0: I didn't think we'd ever see him again, but he's wheeling the character out for a big screen movie. Sacha Baron Cohen, this is. He's done a bit of Borat in that time and other characters, but it's been a while since he appeared as Ali G. So, I don't know, are you excited about the movie?
1: A little bit. I kind of put that in my back in my memory banks, but I saw just in the last week or so, actually, a short doco on all of Sasha's characters, and it really refreshed my memory for today. But you know what? I actually really liked him in The Spy as Eli Cohen, to be honest.
0: In the what, sorry?
1: In the movie The Spy, the Netflix movie The Spy as Eli Cohen.
0: I don't know that one.
1: Totally different typecast, serious movie, serious character, really different to what you've seen him do before. I loved it.
0: Yeah, The Spy, okay. Because I must admit, I find those movies a bit cringy to watch. You know, I know it's meant to be funny when they put people in really horrible, embarrassing positions, but I sort of find myself looking away from the screen, you know what I mean?
1: Exactly, mate. It's kind of like The Office, you know?
0: Hey, good to talk to you. I've got the afternoon's tote bag for you, Graham. Nice to chat today.
1: Amazing. Cheers, mate. Have a good one.
0: Say hi to the family. Get well soon. 2:10. Let's head across the ditch to Brad Foster, who joins me now. Hi, Brad.
22: Hi, Jesse. How are you going?
0: Good. Are you experiencing the same thing in Australia, by the way? It's the number one topic of conversation here in New Zealand, how sick everyone is.
22: Well, we haven't been too bad. I think our winter's been certainly a little milder than yours, Jesse.
0: Okay.
22: But we are looking forward to spring, which, of course, starts tomorrow.
0: And, of course, the big news story, similar in Australia as it is here in New Zealand, search for survivors on the Nepal-Tibet border. Now, there are 5 New Zealanders and around 43 Australians, we think, involved.
22: Yep.
0: And you've got a large Nepalese community in Australia, right?
22: Yeah, we do. We have about 210,000 Nepalese living in Australia. And over the weekend, there are a number of vigils held around the country, including in Sydney, Brisbane, Melbourne and Canberra. Now, I'm sure you're up to date with the news over there. The combined death toll has climbed to 804 and more than 3,000 people missing. Apparently, the humanitarian crisis on the ground is pretty huge, Jesse. And last week, the Australian government pledged $5 million in aid and this morning confirmed an additional $3 million. The Assistant Foreign Minister, Matt Thistlethwaite, says this funding will mostly go to supplying hygiene kits, which will be transported to the region by the Australian Defence Force. He also said that 12 additional consular staff have been sent to the area and that they hadn't given up hope of finding the missing Australians and, of course, others. Apparently, the majority of Australians who were in the region at the time of the flooding were there either travelling in tour groups on religious pilgrimages or trekking and hiking, which is certainly popular in that part of the world, Jesse. Now, the anxious wait for the families of the missing people continues here, as I'm sure that it does in New Zealand, Jesse.
0: Incredible and terrifying pictures that came through last week.
22: Gosh.
0: And now also this concern about potential new flooding threat, this lake that's formed on higher ground, huge lake. It's a real worry. And presumably very little the locals can do to prepare for that one. Okay, let's go to Australian politics. And Pauline Hanson and One Nation are celebrating again.
22: They are, Jesse. There was a big, a by-election for what has traditionally been a very safe Labor seat in Western Australia, and One Nation won it over the weekend and won it by taking close to 40% of the primary vote. Now, Pauline Hanson posted online that Labor losing the seat showed there was no safe seat in Australia. She also said that One Nation had taken a seat where the Liberals had never been able to challenge Labor, and that they, One Nation, were now the only party that could take the fight to Anthony Albanese and the Labor Party. This win in Western Australia follows, you remember the South Australian state election in March. One Nation won 4 seats in the lower house and 3 seats in the upper house in that election. Yeah. One Nation's Barnaby Joyce said there is a sense of disillusionment with Labor and people want a more dynamic, competitive political environment. One of the party's 2 biggest platforms are significantly reducing net overseas migration and abolishing net zero, which One Nation says will reduce our power and fuel costs. The win in WA, it's been described as a bit of a litmus test to the Victorian state election, which is coming up in November, and that'll certainly be an interesting one to watch and see if their popularity continues, Jesse.
0: Yeah, and no doubt there'll be parties here in New Zealand with a general election approaching in November looking at that and thinking either there's an opportunity for us or there's a threat to us if we're not speaking to some of these concerns within the electorate that someone else might. Thank you. What else is happening in Aussie?
22: Well, a big building company, the Basler Group, it has 2,000 homes under construction and over 300 employees. It's just gone into receivership late last week, leaving hundreds of people up in the air with half-built houses, and they're trying to sort out what they're going to do with that this week. Now, the Wallabies had a good win over Argentina on the weekend. I believe you guys may have lost, Jesse. I thought there might have been a day of mourning today.
0: People won't necessarily agree with me on this, but I don't mind the South Africans winning one from time to time to keep things interesting, you know.
22: Yeah, well, we play again on the weekend, and I think you've got one more game, don't you?
0: We've got two, but I believe one of them's in Baltimore. Long story. But the next one will be the one, you know, that they'll want to win. Otherwise, it becomes very difficult even to draw the thing up. Yeah, so you'd be pleased with that, though, winning against Argentina and Philly. Close test match rugby.
22: Yeah, 27-21, and yeah. Any time. I hope we're starting to peak at the right time, because when Bledisloe comes around, hopefully, fingers crossed that we might be able to give you a bit of a showing. I was going to mention how well the Warriors are doing, but I heard you chat to Will Evans earlier, and all I can say is that I'm happy the season's almost over, because my footy tipping this year has been terrible, and I want it to end. But go the Warriors. Go the Warriors.
0: With that many different teams and the possibility that anyone could beat anyone on their day, it's really hard to much luck, I think, as skill. Although, again, people at the top of the table will probably disagree with me on that one.
22: I think the Warriors will be in the final this year, and I don't think Penrith are as strong as they have been, and there's certainly a chance, and I'll be rooting for you and your team.
0: Thank you. One more?
22: I wanted to give a shout out to the producers of Manuka Honey, Jesse. Unusual, but our little dog had to have a big operation, and she had to have a tumour taken out and then stitches and all the works, and it wasn't healing, and the vet told us to rub Manuka honey onto the wound, which we did for about a month, morning and night, and she's just been given the all clear, no more vet visits, and certainly no more vet costs. Which is a good thing.
0: I didn't
22: mind paying $100 for the jar of Manuka honey.
0: Presumably you had some sort of device that stopped the dog licking it, because it probably would have been quite pleasant.
22: She was doing that. She was rubbing herself along our leather lounge and then proceeding to lick it off. But it didn't seem, I thought it was interesting that the vet had tried a number of things and it wasn't healing, and then he said Manuka honey. So there you go. I might Great start stuff. Taking it myself.
0: Thanks, Brad. Lovely to chat to you, as always.
22: Thanks, Jesse.
0: We always play an Australian song at the end of our chat with Brad. Here's Big Jet Plane from Angus and Julia Stone.

0: brother and sister combo, Angus and Julia Stone. Big Jet playing You're on Afternoons. Jesse Mulligan with you, and it's time to go clubbing. Yeah, I've visited clubs up and down the country. If you're in a club, you can tell me all about it on 2101, or if it's easier, email jesse@rnz.co.nz, and maybe I could come clubbing with you. Today we're joined by Krisha Grant. Hi, Krisha.
1: Hello, Jesse.
0: Please tell New Zealand where I'm going clubbing this week.
1: This week you're going clubbing with the Wairarapa Herb Society.
0: At long last. I've been waiting for this day. Wairarapa Herb Society.
1: It's a great wee club. We have about 50, in fact, we have exactly 51 members at the moment.
0: Yeah.
1: So we're pretty strong situation, really.
0: Yeah, it includes a few life members, I understand.
1: Yep, we've got 6 life members. Those members don't all live in the Wairarapa anymore, but they were all instrumental, I think, in the early years of setting up the society.
0: Now, what on earth was going on in the world when someone said, gosh, we need to get this Wairarapa Herb Society up and running?
1: Well, I think that there was a community action program that talked about herbs, and some people must have gone along to that back in 1982. And they thought, this is a good idea, why don't we set up a group and talk more about herbs and have something available for people that are interested in them.
0: Yeah, I'm surprised that there was demand for that, but I'm keen to hear more. Maybe tell us your own story about how you got involved.
1: Well, I've been in the Herb Society probably 23, 24 years now. And I joined really because I think I was at the beginning, because it was a long time ago, so I have to think back, at the beginning of my gardening journey. And I thought, oh, well, it's probably a good idea to have a herb garden. We were thinking about building a house at the time, so putting in a garden as well. And to me, it was about trying to get access to herbs, maybe some different herbs and things that I could grow, and so that I didn't have to buy them from the supermarket wrapped in plastic.
0: Yeah, they're so expensive, wrapped in plastic, they don't last long. And it's just so satisfying, isn't it, to look out at your own herb garden and see all these different varieties thriving.
1: Absolutely, and as I always say, fresh is best, so you can't beat that.
0: What's the best herb, Krisha?
1: For me? I've got a few favourites. I grow saffron, which I think we're lucky.
0: Surely, technically a spice, Krisha.
1: Well, you know, I don't. It's a herb. I want a herb.
0: Yeah, okay, that's good.
1: It's the reason why it's so expensive. So it's really nice to be able to grow our own.
0: Yeah. Do you need some hot summers and cold winters to make saffron happen?
1: Yes, you absolutely do. And you harvest it for us. The season's only about 6 weeks.
0: Yeah.
1: So you do have to kind of be here if you want to harvest it, because if you don't harvest it on the day that it flowers, it's pretty much gone.
0: Oh man, no wonder it's so expensive. So you must save hundreds of dollars on that saffron.
1: Well, we don't use a lot of it and we only grow a small amount. But the nice thing also about saffron is it grows from a corm, which is like a bulb. So it does produce what they call daughters every year. So you can multiply your crop quite quickly.
0: Oh, good. Yeah. Okay, saffron. What else do you like? Coriander?
1: Love coriander. I find it really hard to grow. I've just sown some seed, actually. I think, you know, I always think it's a summer herb, but actually it does prefer a bit cooler climate so that it doesn't kind of bolt.
0: It never really gets bushy, does it? It's always a bit sort of leggy and it's insubstantial. But, man, it just evokes those cuisines so beautifully.
1: It packs a punch, all right.
0: Yeah, okay.
1: I also love anise hyssop. I'm going to give anise hyssop a bit of an opportunity in the limelight.
0: Yes, okay, that's a first for me, anise hyssop.
1: Yeah, it was introduced to me actually by Calda Haynes when she had Nico Cafe in Wellington. Now she's got Rita
0: Brilliant.
1: Cafe. And she asked, I was giving my excess herbs to her at the time, and she asked me to grow it for her. I didn't really know what it was. I didn't know how to grow it. But anyway, I found some seeds and have never looked back. It's got a wonderful aniseed flavour, and it's great in sodas. It's also, she tells me, really good in tomatoes. But actually what I use it for is just for a tea. So I pick a few leaves in your pot with some boiling water. Delicious.
0: It looks like it'd be great for bees too.
1: It's an excellent pollinator for the bees love it, no question about it. So it's great for your garden. And it self-seeds, so once you've got it, you've got it. But it's easy to pull out if you've got too much of it.
0: Oh, how cool. Thank you. That's Anise Hyssop, H-Y-S-S-O-P. And tell me about the Herb Society. How often do you get together and what does a meeting look like?
1: We get together on every month on the third Tuesday of the month at 1:30. We have a range of topics and speakers that come, whoever we can kind of find, really. Sometimes it's our members, sometimes it's a guest. We have a sales table, so it's a kind of a bring and buy situation where you bring something for the table and hopefully your gold coin donation, you might take something away that you haven't got in your garden. Seeds, produce, as well as plants. We've got a great wee library, so our members can access our library, and we always put some books out for members that are related to the topic that we're talking about. We do Herb of the Month.
0: Great. I was hoping you were going to say that. Herb of the Month.
1: We love the Herb of the Month, and we try and tie that in with whatever we're doing that, you know, talking about that month.
0: What's been some recent Herbs of the Month?
1: Last month we did rosemary. The month before, actually, we did turmeric, which was great because we actually made a fire cider. Do you know fire cider at all?
0: No.
1: It's a sort of immunity booster, really. So what you do is you get a jar and you put in all sorts of things, like including turmeric, red onion, garlic, horseradish, ginger, rosemary, thyme, all sorts of deliciousness. And then you cover it with some apple cider vinegar, and then you leave it for at least 2 weeks on your bench, giving it a shake every day. And then after that time, you sieve off the ingredients, and you're left with the liquid, which you can either take directly as a teaspoonful or put it in some warm water with some honey. And it's just, yeah, it just gives your immunity a bit of a boost. So if you're feeling like you might be getting a cold, that's a nice wee remedy that you can make at home and have to use.
0: Krisha, I'll be frank with you. This is my sort of interview. I'm loving it. I'm loving every aspect of the Wairarapa Herb Society.
1: Are you going to join us?
0: Well, I'm not in the Wairarapa. I don't know if we could come down just for the third Tuesday of the month. Plus, I'll be working at 1:30 when you guys get together.
1: Oh, well, you know, when our furthest away member is actually on Waiheke Island at the moment. So she's joined.
0: Zoom me in during the Tuesday music feature. So you're not all doing wild and wacky then, if last month's Herb of the Month was rosemary. What's next month?
1: Next month is basil.
0: Right.
1: We've got a woman called Anne Dodds coming to talk with us about gardening with the moon, because she will talk about when she sows her basil. And in fact, also she'll talk about calendula, because she sows it at a particular time, but she also harvests it at a particular time of the month.
0: Huh. So not necessarily time of the year, but what is she looking at what the moon's doing?
1: Yeah, absolutely. And she's a biodynamic gardener.
0: Do you reckon there's anything to that?
1: I suspect there is. I have been told that she grows the best vegetables out, so I'm going to be really interested to hear what she has to say about things.
0: Now, do you ever have any misunderstandings? Like when I was growing up in Hamilton, people would talk about going to smoke some herb. You ever get people showing up at the Wairarapa Herb Society expecting something different than what you're offering?
1: No, not really. I think people come along and listen to what we've got to say, or, you know, meet some people, because it's quite a nice social aspect to it, of course, which is the whole point about joining a club, I guess.
0: So no chance of cannabis being Herb of the Month?
1: No, not really. Although a few years ago we did have somebody that came to talk to us about medical cannabis, so that was interesting, and in fact we must have advertised it because the house was full.
0: Great, but it hasn't popped up in your herb garden at home yet?
1: No, it hasn't.
0: Okay. What is in your herb garden? Have you counted how many different varieties are in there?
1: Well, funny you should ask that, because I was thinking about that last night, and I think I've got about 50 different herbs in the garden.
0: Oh my gosh, that is so cool.
1: How many herbs do you have in your garden, Jesse?
0: I got parsley, oregano, a bit of coriander, got some sage we never do anything with, and some rosemary. Been too scared to plant any mint. I think that pretty much covers it.
1: Okay, so no calendula?
0: No, I don't know. I think I've seen calendula on our like baby oil at home, but otherwise I wouldn't know the first thing about it.
1: So it's a lovely sunny herb, you know, yellow, orange, and you can get it in some other colours now too. It self-seeds, the bees love it. And, you know, pick a few petals and throw it over your salad. Easy as.
0: I've already told you, this is my sort of conversation. 51 members at the moment. Do you want more?
1: We're always open to more, absolutely.
0: Cool, and can people just rock up?
1: Yep, people just come along. We've got a membership form online or on a piece of paper. It's $20 a year for membership, so it's pretty affordable. And for that, you get your weekly, monthly meeting. We also, in the warmer months, organise garden visits and workshops. We've got a garlic workshop coming up soon.
0: Man, that would be inspiring, doing a garden visit, wouldn't it?
1: Yeah, and, you know, the nature of the beast is that people come and go in places, so there's always something new to discover, absolutely.
0: Yeah. Oh, neat. Sounds very rewarding, and I've had a very rewarding time talking to you. Thank you for taking some time with us today. A pleasure to go clubbing at the Wairarapa Herb Society, and all the best for the summer season.
1: Lovely. Thank you. Good luck, Jesse. Take care.
0: If you've got a club you'd like me to visit, text me on 2101. We're talking spring gardening with Linda Helen in our expert segment next.
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3: Labour says its pledge to guarantee jobs for the country's 2,400 graduate nurses each year would cost $500 million paid through health cost pressure funding. The transport agency hopes to reopen the South Island's slip-hit State Highway 6 between Makarora and Lake Hawea tomorrow with escorted convoys. Police have been told a skier injured at Treble Cone near Wanaka might have gone off a cliff. And a Sydney woman who was badly injured in a shark attack in June says she punched the 4-metre great white several times. Those are the headlines. More news at 3.
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0: It's afternoons, and each Monday we invite an expert in on a particular topic and invite you to send in your own questions for them to mark the start of spring tomorrow. I know, controversial. Some people think 1st of September, some people think later in September. We're going with 1st of September today because we're optimists. We've invited Linda Helen in on the show to answer all your questions about garden planting. If you have a question for her, text it through on 2101 or you can email jesse@rnz.co.nz. Hi, Linda.
11: Hi there.
0: Nice to have an extended session with you rather than bundling you through 6 or 8 minutes on a Friday afternoon.

0: So my grandfather, Albert, who was a Raglan farmer, every year he'd write in his farm diary on the 1st of September that he prepared the potato bed and got the potatoes in. And so I just try to maintain that family tradition. And I beat him to the punch because I got them in on August the 30th yesterday.
1: Oh, yeah.
0: Yeah, I planted 8 kilos of seed potatoes, which is far too many, but I can't out myself. I've still got 2 kilos to go.
1: How many potatoes will 10 kilos of potato seeds bring you?
0: Well, maths has been a long time since I've been at school, but from a three kilo bag, you should get back about 20 kilos at least. So from a one kilo bag, depending. So yeah,
1: maybe
0: quite
1: 67 or something like that. Gosh,
0: yeah.
1: You're going to have a good Christmas.
0: I normally grow about a quarter of a ton of potatoes a year, and I like planting them way more than digging them up. You get to the end of summer, I'm like, oh, man, why did I do this?
1: Oh, cool. Yeah, well, you're often encouraging me to give them a go, and I will one of these years. Well, how should we think about planting at this time of year, Linda?
0: Well, because we are still really like on the cusp of spring, and you know it's going to snow in the South Island today, so they'll be laughing at our advice. But you do want to hold off on all the main things like tomatoes and beans and courgettes and pumpkins. But you can clear the garden, and that's the good thing about potatoes is if you plant them now, it takes them about 3 weeks to come up, so it kind of gives you a bit more leeway just in case we still have one or two big storms to come.
1: Okay.
0: But on the whole, what happens at this time of the year is the garden wakes up and you see it. Like, if you're a keen gardener like me and you're out all the time wandering around, you see the subtle changes. Like, I've noticed that today my plum tree has burst into blossom and it wasn't in blossom yesterday.
1: Oh.
0: So there's real physical changes that tell you that, you know, spring is on its way. And so that's when I think something primeval kicks into the human condition as well. And you just feel the urge to start planting again. And the best thing to do first, of course, is to clear. So you pull out all the weeds and all the things that have grown over winter while you are skulking around watching Netflix before you get back outside and do some prep. And that's the thing, like doing the prep is also, it's one of those jobs that when you look back on a vegetable garden, for example, and you've cleared a bit, it does feel satisfying because you can see you're good to go.
1: I'm going to sprinkle in some listener questions in, particularly ones that are vaguely on topic. One person says they planted 2 packs of yams in compost/topsoil on the North Shore, but they have absolutely no crop to pick. Any ideas there, Linda? They don't say when they planted it.
0: Yeah, so yams you tend to put in like October, November, and then you dig them up after the first frost. So they should have really been dug kind of May, June. But they're a type of oxalis yams. So when you say there was nothing to show for it, give them another year and you'll be surprised. They will be back. They don't tend to rot out. Sometimes they just take another extra year. And so the first year you just get like kind of little seed ones and you dig them up and you think, oh, that was a disaster. If that's happened, just leave them in. And then this year they will be amazing. And you'll get basically a bonus crop by doing nothing. So don't despair. Or, I mean, I've never heard of yams failing because they are, you know, oxalis tuberosa is their name. They are as weedy as the weedy oxalis. They're designed to be a
1: pain. What to do with them once you've picked them is probably the bigger question.
0: Oh, you roast them, don't you? Roast them and then have them with whipped feta. Yum.
1: Yeah. Oh, nice. Excited you're having Linda on your show. Could you please ask her, again, this is sort of tangentially related, are rhubarb leaves really poisonous for chickens? I'm sure I've heard Linda say they aren't and that she feeds the leaves to her chickens, but all the information on the webs say they are. I'm keen to add greens to my chicken's diet but don't want to poison them.
0: Yeah, see, I must have sadistic chickens because when they get out, they go straight for the rhubarb and they always eat the leaves. Now, the interesting thing about rhubarb is that it does have some toxic oxalic acid in it. And then when there's a frost, that kind of goes up the stalks. And so generally what happens, though, is that the plants die down in winter and there's nothing for them to eat anyway. So it's not really a problem. I've never heard of a chicken getting sick from eating rhubarb.
1: Okay.
0: Somebody will ring in now and tell you that they have, but on the whole, they'd have to be eating huge quantities of it. And they're really, you know, rhubarb doesn't produce that much foliage for a plant. So I wouldn't worry about it.
1: Okay, back to the main road now, and you were talking about the work you do now to your soil to ensure a good crop this summer. What should we be doing exactly?
0: Well, the first thing is if you are pulling things like weeds out, you know, just chop them up with a fork and shove them straight back into the garden. Well, they call that chop and drop, you know. So you don't need to be clearing your garden and trying to get rid of all of that green waste. You can actually just recycle it. So even if you've got a small garden, just dump all of the old stuff in one corner. It doesn't even

0: need to be a formal compost heap. Just clear it all out and let it drop down somewhere. You know, I've got a lot of fallen leaves to rake up at this time of the year, and a lot of people will look at all the leaves in their garden and think, oh man, that's a mess. But actually, it's a really good source of carbon for a compost heap. Mm. So all of those things, like all the weeds, all the leaves, all the rubbish, the prunings, everything you're tidying up, grass clippings, just pile them in one spot and you can recycle them back in. Or if you want to do, like, you know, we talked a couple of years ago about doing no-dig beds.
1: Yeah.
0: Now's a great time to start a no-dig. Yeah. I mean, my no-dig vegetable garden since then has just been the best garden I've ever had. It's been so easy. And when I first started and I put down, you know, old rugs and old blankets and old clothes and I piled mulch on top, and I can tell you we're 3 years down the track now and that those paths are still weed free. I top them up with mulch, but I do not have to weed them because the stuff that's underneath has really smothered all of the weed growth.
2: Yeah.
0: And so you can be as simple as, you know, just if you've got a patch of garden and you think, oh, maybe I will grow potatoes this year for the first time ever, go and get some recycled cardboard, put it down on the ground. You don't even need to dig the ground over, and then just go fossicking for green waste. So veggie scraps, lawn clippings, you can buy compost, you can buy topsoil, you can buy potting mix, you can buy second-hand potting mix from nurseries, and, you know, some growers will have bags of sheep manure and horse manure and all those things you can grab. If you live in the country, obviously, a bit easier to find. But you can just start a garden that way. You don't need to be building a big raised bed and spending any money at all. You can do it all on, you know, the smell of an oily rag.
1: Yeah, you're not fussed about precisely what goes on there. It just needs to be organic material.
0: Just something. Yeah, something that will break down. Because one of the things that bugs vegetable gardeners is if you have a raised bed and you start off with it full, almost all garden mixes are basically 50% compost, and compost is a biodegradable product. It breaks down as plants use it, and so it disappears, and so the levels in your raised beds drop down every year.
2: Huh.
0: And so you're forever adding more to the mix, right? So it doesn't matter what that is, you're going to need extra compost or garden mix that you've made yourself to keep topping those beds up. And so just keep going, just keep using the waste that you have, as opposed to buying store-bought compost all the time, because it's expensive and it disappears.
1: Thank you. Let's go back to some listener questions. Wendy says, did Linda chit her spuds before planting? That's Wendy and Nelson.
0: I didn't chit them, but I did leave them sitting in the plastic bags on the dining table for nearly a month and a half. And I've got to say, like, this is the funny thing about growing potatoes is I do like a clearance bag. And, you know, Bunnings had them at 50% this week. It's not even the season. I don't know what they're doing marking them down so early. So then I had to buy more. But chitting is just basically pre-sprouting. So you get your seed potatoes and you lay them out in a tray until they produce little shoots. And the little shoots, I find, are best to go in the ground when those little shoots that come out of their eyes are about a centimetre long. Any longer than that, and you run the risk of knocking them off when you're burying them.
1: Got it.
0: So, yeah, definitely chit them or pre-sprout them if you can. But if you haven't done it, well, they'll be sprouting in the bags anyway by now. So just pop them in the ground. They'll be fine.
1: Someone in Gisborne wants to know if it's too late to prune their plum tree.
0: Yes. Yeah.
1: Thank you.
0: Well, you can, but you won't get any plums this year. And actually, I would not recommend pruning a plum tree in this kind of still changeable spring weather, because it's quite wet and you run the risk of getting fungal diseases into the cuts. So you might get silver leaf, for example, which can potentially kill your tree. So wait until the end of summer. Just enjoy this last crop and then go hard in like February when you're picking the fruit.
1: Okay, give us a little list of vegetables we could be thinking about planting.
0: So all of the leafy greens, so silver beets, spinach, you can plant all of the brassicas still. So if you plant cabbages, cauliflower, broccoli now, they will grow as fast as the ones you planted in April. So if you've had them overwintering in your garden and you're like, oh my goodness, this broccoli's been staring me in the face for 3 months and hasn't produced anything, don't panic, it will get there, and so will the ones that you plant now. And we've got enough time now in spring to get all of those crops right through to being eaten before the white cabbage butterflies arrive. So it's a perfect time for brassicas, and they grow really quickly. Like, I've just put in another 12 broccoli because we eat heaps of broccoli. It's one of the veggies my kids will eat without complaining about. And so you whack that in. All the so you remember we used to say Asian greens, which is ridiculous, obviously, because it's a huge area. But like bok choy, pak choy, tatsoi, all of those, they're really quick. Get them in now and you'll be eating them in pretty much the end of September.
1: You'd need You need a bit of space for 12 broccoli plants, wouldn't you?
0: No, because you can plant them quite quick, quite close, and feed them up. And then, you know, this time of the year, they don't produce the huge rosette of leaves that they do if they've been all along. So, I mean, I just tend to buy seedlings and punnets and whack a punnet in here and there. And I don't mind if my broccoli get to, like, you know, a dinner size rather than, you know, those giant ones that our grandparents used to grow. That, because broccoli is best eaten fresh. You don't want it sitting in the fridge half cut. So you want to eat the whole thing in one go. So small heads of broccoli are always way better than having, you know, giant heads that you're picking away at for days.
1: Okay, leaves and brassicas, and you're not going to get us to even think about things like tomatoes yet, are you?
0: No, but you can sow tomato seeds. So if you want to grow unusual varieties of tomatoes, now's the perfect time to get those going indoors. So if you've got a heated bathroom, like you've got underfloor heating, or you've got just a really warm corner of the house, that's where you want to put those seeds. Like, they do need heat, so they need to be about 20 to 25 degrees to make them germinate and grow well. So do that indoors. I mean, we used to put them on the top of our fridges, but now fridges are, you know, modern and a little bit more eco-efficient, and so they don't heat up the way that you remember when you were kids. You could dry your clothes on the top of a fridge; they were that energy. So you want somewhere that's nice and warm, or you can buy a little heat pad. They're really inexpensive from garden centres or online. You know, between $20 and $50, and then you can sit all of your seed trays on those, and that helps peppers, eggplants, tomatoes. They just germinate much more quickly and more reliably if you've got bottom heat, as they call it.
1: Can you talk to us about sites? Where to plant?
0: Yeah, so, I mean, the unfortunate thing about gardening is that plants need sun, and if you live in the city, you will have less sunny spaces because of the fact that, you know, boundary walls tend to be high, you've got shade coming in from neighbouring properties and that sort of stuff. So you want the sunniest spot you've got, and sometimes it's the front garden, and most people hide their vegetable gardens out the back, but, you know, if you've got a really sunny front garden, don't worry what the neighbours think. Get your vegetables out there instead. And if you've got an apartment, you know, you can use a balcony. You can grow things in pots. And then the soil is always warmer in pots too. You can get those veggie pods. I mean, when they were first launched, I thought this is kind of a crazy thing, these little portable gardens with a plastic lid. But they're so efficient. So if you're really stuck for space, you know, a veggie pod where you can grow all your salad greens is ideal. And also you don't have the problems with slugs and snails and aphids because they can't get in. So that's always helpful too.
1: Yeah. Do you move your site around? But I mean, it depends how much space you've got, eh? But is that something that's worth thinking about?
0: Yeah. I mean, if you're growing potatoes and tomatoes, you want to try to grow them in a different area. I mean, it's just a general rule of thumb is to move things around. So if you grew your beans in a spot last year, try not to grow them this year. If you grew potatoes in one bed last year, try to move them to a different bed this year, or have a cover crop. Like, if you grow mustard, you can buy mustard seed. It germinates like in a minute and a half, and it's a really good soil sterilizer. So you can just chuck in a crop of mustard at this time of the year, and honestly, within 4 or 5 weeks, you can just dig it in again with a spade, and that can help clean up your soil a bit if you're using it again and again and again. But on the whole, I mean, most people aren't growing like a market gardener, so they don't need to use crop rotation in the sort of same way, because you're not stripping out all of the nutrients by planting potatoes year after year in one spot and nothing in between. You're generally growing something else in between.
1: I'm talking to Linda Hallinan. It's our Monday Expert segment on spring planting, and now is your chance to get your questions in. We'll take a couple of minutes break and come back with your questions for Linda. And this is The Beatles.

0: RNZ National and a good song for spring, The Beatles. And here comes the sun. Linda Hallinan is our Monday expert. We're talking about spring planting. Okay, Linda, here's a tough one. Is it cheaper to grow vegetables or is it cheaper to buy them?
1: Is that a question for me?
0: It is, yeah. What do you think?
1: Sorry, I managed to accidentally get cut off then. So do you want to repeat that one?
0: Yeah, is it cheaper to grow vegetables or is it cheaper to buy them?
1: It's cheaper to grow the vegetables you don't like, that's for sure. Like silver beets, you know, real easy. Real easy to grow those things. But I think it's always cheaper to buy, for example, tomatoes in summer than it is to grow them. But we don't just do everything to be cheap, right? We do it because we want to know where our food comes from. And it definitely tastes way better if you've grown it yourself. Like sweet corn, picked straight out of the garden and into a pot, has much, much higher levels of sugar. That's why it's called sweet corn. If you buy dry husks from the supermarket, they might cost you a dollar a cob, but they will taste like they cost a dollar a cob. Do you know what I mean? So like, yeah, you don't necessarily do it to save money. Potatoes, way cheaper to grow them than it is to buy them. You know, like a kilo of seed potatoes at $4 is going to return you about $40 worth of potatoes, so really easy and cheap.
0: Thank you. I've got a potato question that's just come in, actually. But first, once you've planted these vegetables, brassicas, leafy greens, or potatoes, do you need to do anything more to the soil after you've planted them, or do you just plant and walk away?
1: Well, I mean, you can feed, and feeding is always a good idea in vegetable gardens because it does strip the nutrients out. You know, when you're harvesting a broccoli, you're taking a lot of nitrogen out of the garden, but you don't need to overdo it. So I just tend to use once a year a dose of slow-release fertilizer, and I just use a granular fertilizer, and I just chuck it around with gay abandon. If you're in a smaller garden, I'd probably use a liquid fertilizer instead. So I'd just use like a liquid seaweed-based fertilizer, whereas I'm in the country, I'm in the Hoonah Ranges, we have a huge rainfall and so it leaches a lot of the goodness out, and so I do tend to use a slower, longer lasting fertilizer. It's personal
0: Thank
1: choice.
0: You. Anna's doing her first potato garden this year. She asks, can she do two types of potato in one bed? She's made about 4 square meters from reused Macrocarpa sleepers. Go, Anna. And how many kilos do you think she should plant? So two types of potato and how much?
1: You definitely can. So in the olden days, as they say, people used to plant their early potatoes first and then they'd dig those out and then they'd plant their main crop. So they'd plant things like Jersey Benny, Cliff's Kidney early, and then Agria, Rua, Red Rascal, all of those later. But now we recommend that you plant them all at the same time. And the main reason is if you live in the northern part of New Zealand, there's a bug called the tomato potato psyllid, and that gets in and ruins the tuber late in summer. So I try to have my potatoes in early September and the whole lot of them dug by like the second week of January at the latest, whereas in the past we would have grown like Agria through to say March, April, but then you're finding now that you're just getting ruined tubers. You cut them open, they're kind of all brown inside.
0: Oh, bummer. Yeah,
1: so better. So absolutely you can plant two varieties together. I mean, I'll give you some good names. Mm. So there's a potato called Summer Delight. It used to be widely available. It's back in stock, I've noticed, this year, and it grows really vigorously. It was bred in Pukekohe using two of the best types of potatoes, and so it has really healthy, vigorous, disease-resistant tops. And then the tubers are as big as Agria, but they produced in about 30 days less, and it's great for roasting, boiling, mashing, and then baked potatoes. So that's a really good keeper. Otherwise, of course, everyone loves Agria, so you can grow your own Agrias. But then for the early potatoes, if you're in the South Island, Jersey Bennies do really well in the South Island and in the Hawke's Bay, not so well northern. So I would go with Rocket or Swift, which are really good quality potatoes that grow fast for early potatoes. That's for steaming, for potato salads, for the Christmas table, you know, just little baby potatoes.
0: Thank you.
1: So definitely you can put the two together.
0: Somebody heard us talking about prepping the garden and they want to know, can you put too much coffee grounds in the garden?
1: I mean, you could if you're a complete coffee head, you know, if you're putting kilos and kilos in. But on the whole, no. I mean, you're really going to be sprinkling, what, like an inch max over your gardens? You don't want more than that. But that would be a huge amount of coffee grinds. Like, you'd have to be running a cafe for it to be a problem.
0: Okay. What does it do, by the way?
1: Well, it just breaks down. So it's just a good source of nitrogen. It's a good source of organic material. So it's like anything. It's just you chuck it in your compost heap or you can dig it into your garden. It smells nice too. It's supposed to put off slugs and snails, although I can't say I've seen any evidence of that.
0: This is tangentially related. If using cow manure as mulch for apple trees, what fertilizer should be added as well?
1: Oh, see, I've never fed an apple tree. Apple trees are hardy as. Do they really even need it? I don't think so. I reckon cow manure would be great.
0: Okay, thank you. Watering, how should we think about that once we've planted?
1: Well, luckily we don't have to think about watering for a couple of months yet. You know, spring is always variable. You always get wet weather, dry weather, hot weather, cold weather. So you don't need to worry. But come summer, you do. And I'll just tell your listeners that, you know, when it's time to start watering, I'll let you know. You know, November, December, you want to mulch heavily and then you can start watering then. But up until then, you don't really need to overwater. And that's the same thing with the fertilizer. Like, don't go too ridiculous at this time of the year. You don't need to put heaps on. Just give it a good feed and then let nature do the rest for now.
0: Hey, probably a reflection of my interests, but I'm guilty of just thinking about vegetables when we're thinking about planting. But of course, there's a whole other side of it, which is flowers. So can we spend a couple of minutes with some suggestions for flower planting?
1: Oh, look, anything you like right now. So anything you want, you can get on with, apart from you don't want to be planting, say, sunflowers and zinnias out until at least November. But pretty much everything else, roses are looking great in garden centres at the moment. You can go and buy those and shove them in. You can grow foxgloves. You can grow lily bulbs are out there at the moment. Begonias are ready to go. And like, there's all sorts of stuff. You just pick it and go. And so just go to the garden centre, take your fancy, whatever it is, plant it. You'll be fine.
0: Do we need to worry about wind in our gardens?
1: You do if you're growing tall things. Like, I mean, I've had whole beds of corn completely flattened by wind, and same with tall things like delphiniums. And so generally things that are planted when they're small have a better chance of getting a good root structure than things that are planted when they're tall. This is why we, for example, stake trees when we plant them, because we know that otherwise they can blow over. But in a windy garden generally, I mean, you can use rocks to peg down newly planted things that you're worried are going to blow out of the ground, and lots of gardeners around Wellington do. So it's just a matter of, you know, using your own common sense. If you think it's going to blow flat, then give it a stake and make sure it's a really good stake. Put the stake in before the plant, because that way you can bang it in really hard. Whereas if you try and bang a stake in around a plant, you're either going to pierce the root ball or you're going to find it very hard to get it close enough to the plant to be of any use.
0: Make that mistake every single time.
1: I've done it too, me too. And in fact, I've hit plants with hammers too and smushed them accidentally while aiming for a stake. So yeah, not ideal.
0: What is the best fertiliser for roses, and do you recommend making your own?
1: I mean, for roses, I would always use a rose food. So you go to the garden, I mean, garden centres like to make it easy for us these days. So you go to the garden centre, it'll say rose food on the bag, buy that, basically, for roses. They need a lot of fertiliser. The year that I fertilised my roses twice, in spring and again in summer, I had the best blooms. But, you know, we get busy and we don't tend to do that second feed. But I would always use a good NPK fertiliser, which means it's got nitrogen, potassium and phosphorus. And so you can use organic fertilisers, you know, things that have got chook poo or seaweed in them. But something like a rose really does need those solid three elements. And then all the trace elements that you just can't, you know, you can't pluck those things out of thin air. You've got to get them in a fertiliser. So it is worth paying the money for a good quality fertiliser. And to be honest, they're not that expensive, because for something like a rose, you might be looking at using a couple of tablespoons per plant. So it's better to get a good quality fertiliser. And when you're buying fertilisers, the tip is to look at when it says NPK on the bag, look at the numbers. So those numbers are the ratio of that particular element. So if you're buying a fertiliser that's cheap and it says the NPK is like 1, 2, 3, that means you're buying 6% fertiliser and 94% filler. So you want to get things that are like 8, 9, 10 or, you know, 12, 15, 18, those sorts of numbers, because that's actually that's what you're buying. And it's a trap for young players, because some of the highly advertised products have very little in them, whereas the ones that are at garden centres are proper brands. And if you're on the internet, you'll know that some brands advertise a lot on the internet and they're not necessarily the good brands.
0: Hey, great session. Thank you. Half an hour has raced by as I knew it would. Thanks so much, Linda. Happy planting and thanks for your time today.
1: I'll get back to it.
0: Linda Helenan, our Monday expert on spring planting. Thank you for your questions on 2101. Right, we're going to talk about narcissism after 3 o'clock. Do you know what I mean by narcissism? We'll have a definition and how to spot one shortly.
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3: RNZ News at 3 o'clock. Kia ora, good afternoon. I'm Karen McCarthy. The government has delayed the fuel excise hike that was planned for next year and will use its fuel crisis rainy day fund to help pay for it. Fuel tax had been set to increase by 12 cents in January next year, followed by another 6 cents in 2027 and another 4 cents in 2028 for a total increase of 22 cents. Ministers have agreed to instead stagger 6 monthly hikes of 5 cents beginning in 2028. That means a total increase of 20 cents over the same period, but backloaded. The government estimates that will cost it about $1.5 billion in lost revenue, which would have gone towards the funding of roads and public transport. Cabinet has agreed to use its $450 million rainy day fund created in this year's budget to help cover that and will find the remainder elsewhere. A student loan lawyer says more discretion is needed over the National Party's proposed crackdown on overseas-based borrowers. National is promising to reduce compulsory student loan repayment rate if re-elected, while adding more penalties to overseas-based borrowers who leave the country before paying. That includes adding to interest, restricting KiwiSaver withdrawals, and making it easier for police to issue arrest warrants for serious loan defaults. Lawyer Dave Ananth says a case-by-case approach is needed.
4: You know, I can understand people running away and not paying when they can afford to, yes, by all means, go after them. But there's a lot of people who really want to pay and can't pay, but not pay, you know, 10 times more or 3 times more.
3: Dave Ananth says there should be more engagement with a borrower before they go overseas. An expert on the RSE scheme says workers' accommodation can be a bit rough, but it's important to keep rent costs low. The government announced changes to the seasonal worker policy a month ago and is soon to add details about housing. Emeritus Professor Richard Bedford says workers don't come for a holiday.
5: The really big issue for them is how much of my wages are going to be spent on living in New Zealand, because I've come here to earn money and to take the maximum amount home.
3: Richard Bedford says a few bad employers dominate the public narrative, obscuring the RSE's wider benefits. New research suggests a higher KiwiSaver fee isn't a guarantee of better returns. Simplicity chief economist Shamabil Jacob looked back over 10 years of data. He says while more expensive managers have sometimes outperformed, it's only been by about as much as they charge in fees, meaning investors have ended up no better off.
6: Some fund managers clearly have skill because they are performing well on a gross basis. But once you take away the fees, the punters are no better off.
3: Shamabil Jacob says people should get their risk profile right and find a fund that fits their values. State Highway 1 has reopened between Dunedin and Waitati north of the city now that snow has been cleared. Roading crews had to help people stranded in cars on the highway this morning. State Highway 87 from Outram to Middlemarch will stay shut overnight because of snow. In Southland, State Highway 94 between Te Anau and Milford Sound has reopened and is expected to stay open overnight. The Transport Agency also hopes to reopen State Highway 6 between Makarora and Lake Hawea with escorted convoys tomorrow as crews clear 30 slips that came down last week. In sport, Netball New Zealand has latched onto the lifeline offered by Anna Mowbray and Ali Williams to keep the elite domestic competition afloat in 2027. RNZ understands the national body has selected the Mowbray-Williams bid to establish a private franchise league as its preferred option to replace the ANZ Premiership following months of uncertainty over the future of the competition. The Netball NZ board reached the decision at a meeting last week. The organisation is now working with the high-profile couple to finalise the details. There are still plenty to be worked through, including securing commercial and broadcast partners, as well as settling on the competition window, length of the season and the number of teams involved. That's the news.
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3: The short forecast from Met Service to midnight on Tuesday, and we'll also check in on the mountains. For Northland, Tūmanawatū, including Coromandel Peninsula, Tomatanui and Taihape. Occasional showers, snow is possible about the desert road early tomorrow. Bay of Plenty and Taupō, a few showers mainly in the west, clearing tomorrow. For Gisborne, Hawke's Bay and Wairarapa, mainly fine with a few overnight showers. Severe gale westerlies about exposed places south of Hastings and about Tararua District till this evening. There is an orange strong wind watch in force in Hawke's Bay till 7 tonight. Horta Whenua to Wellington, also Nelson and Marlborough, mainly fine, brief showers from late this afternoon, clearing before dawn. Buller to Westland, showers clearing in Westland and Grey this evening, returning tomorrow. Canterbury, showers isolated and heavy this afternoon, fine tomorrow with some late high cloud. Otago, Southland and Fiordland, showers, some heavy and squally with hail, easing and retreating to Fiordland and the Southland coast tomorrow. Snow to low levels till early in the morning. And the Chatham Islands, showers, some thundery and squally with hail, strong to gale westerlies. Now the Met Service forecast for the mountains up to midnight Tuesday. North Island, Rukumara Range to Whirinaki Conservation Park, as well as Ruahine Forest Park. Scattered showers, clearing to fine tomorrow afternoon. For remaining North Island mountain areas, showers with snow lowering to 800 metres about Tongariro National Park and Tararua Forest Park before dawn tomorrow. Showers clearing in the morning. Winds, gale southwesterlies, severe in exposed places. The freezing level, 2200 metres, lowering to 1600 metres this afternoon and to 1300 metres about and south of Tongariro National Park for a time early tomorrow. South Island, Kaikoura Ranges, snow showers developing this afternoon, clearing to fine tonight. Kahurangi and Nelson Lakes National Parks, snow showers turning to rain showers in the morning. Arthur's Pass National Park to Mount Aspiring National Park, showers clearing to fine tonight, returning tomorrow afternoon. Fiordland National Park, snow showers turning to rain showers in the morning as snow lifts to 1500 metres. Wind, gale westerlies, severe in exposed places. The freezing level, 1400 metres, sloping to 600 metres in the south, lifting to 1800 metres everywhere tomorrow afternoon. It's 3:07.
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0: That's not Dolly Parton, it's Miley Cyrus covering that song, which was made famous by her godmother, Dolly. Well, Miley posted a heartfelt message to social media after losing her Aunt Dolly last week. She seems to be entering an entirely new era herself. She has dropped the Cyrus from her stage name, so now she's just Miley. If you go to a website, it just says Miley. I guess Dolly Parton was kind of a Dolly successfully enough. Watch this space, I guess, but looking out for the new incarnation of Miley Cyrus. Now just going like Madonna or Cher or Shakira by one name, it seems. 3:08, we're talking TV with Claire Chittam in a moment. And then everything you need to know about narcissism for our feature interview today. I didn't mean to look at you meaningfully when I said that, Claire Chittam. Hi, how are you?
1: And my face went, oh, yeah. I was like, oh, who doesn't need to know about narcissism?
0: Yeah, hey, I've been seeing you lots, actually. They've been using you lots in the trailer for the Celebrity Tipping Point on TV. Was that fun?
1: It was fun. Yeah. I did walk in and immediately think, what have I done saying yes to a general knowledge show on national television?
0: Yeah.
1: Like, I was doing fine. I didn't need to embarrass myself any further in this great nation.
0: It's a bit of fun, though, eh?
1: But thank goodness I answered at least a couple right.
0: Well, thank you for being our TV critic today. What have you been watching?
1: Yes, I've got a little bit of an Angry Woman series for you.
0: Right. Well, Jagged Little Pill starts at Sky City this week.
1: Oh,
0: so,
1: I really want to see that. Well, there you go. It's sort of, is definitely both of these, actually all three of these shows that I'll mention have a very strong feminist driving force behind and under and through all of them, with different degrees of viciousness and, I guess, trigger warnings in the sense that they're on the darker side of television, yet I think really worth some attention and exciting. So the one I want to start with today is called Furious. It's available to us here on Disney Plus. It's made by Hulu and it's written by Liz Merriweather, who is up in my pedestal of favourite television writers of all time at the moment. She gave us originally New Girl, deeply funny comic series, sitcom, but then she also came along and gave us my favourite show from last year, which was called Dying for Sex with Michelle Williams. Highly recommend checking that out. It's an incredibly moving, funny, heartfelt, heartbreaking television. But Liz, and she also wrote The Dropout about woman with the blood labby thing.
0: Yeah,
1: with Amanda Seyfried. Elizabeth Seyfried.
0: Yeah.
1: No, Amanda Seyfried, sorry. Yep. Anyway, she's a very good writer. What she has done is flip the cop thriller kind of on its head a little and give it a Liz Merriweather dose and of feminism. And what it is a crime drama that is based around a female detective and a female serial killer. And you find that out very quickly. We watch a very tiny woman dressed as a pussycat, or with a Halloween-esque cat mask, inject a man slowly on some stairs as the series opens, and watch him die. And that sets us up for going on this ride. It's not, I guess, as far as the audience goes, it's not really brutal. The murders, what I like is it's not gory. It's not brutalistic with regards to its murder, but it is flipping a lot of a cop thriller, kind of those genres, on its head and saying, hey, when we're looking at young women getting murdered, you know, how do we feel about that? And what are the crimes that lead, what are the circumstances that lead to those crimes? And now we're looking at a female serial killer killing very rich men. And as you can imagine, there is a pretty dang good reasons for it. And we get into that quite quickly. And so what I like about it is you've got we meet the serial killer. We are running alongside with her. You learn a lot about her whys, and you've got a very broken detective on her journey, led by an also broken kind of female cop mentor at the FBI. Right. And as you go on the ride of the who and what and why and who's going to get caught and how sort of thing, it becomes very cat and mouse. And it also makes you as an audience really confront the moral blurry lines of justice and what is justice isn't being done.
0: What was the name of the other show with the female serial killer and the female cop who was hunting her down?
1: Killing Eve? Killing Eve, with Sandra Oh and Jodie Comer.
0: Yeah.
1: And that, you know, exactly. But that had this real, in order for that to be palatable to today's audience, it had to be done with a sense of fashion and flair and fun and a lot of witty humour. And this, I think, is Liz's take on, it's almost as gritty as if you were looking at a Scandi noir cop drama, but it's set in New York. It is visually gritty. It's definitely kind of dark and a bit dangerous. And Emmy Rossum is the lead detective, and people will know her from the incredible show Shameless, the American version, where she plays the daughter Fiona, who sort of carries everybody. And she's equally phenomenally good in this. She's very watchable. She really carries it well. She's a broken person herself. So you've sort of got those two sides of the coin of good and bad, good and evil that you're exploring.
0: Who's the serial killer? Is it anyone of note?
1: No. And the other thing worth mentioning, I hadn't seen her before. The actress is called Lola Pettigrew. And same with the older female cop who I hadn't seen before, Quincy Tyler Bernstein. Both of them are unknowns to me. And I think that makes for a really interesting TV when you're not attaching previous roles to these people and you're just going in. It's written with a lot of pace and energy. There's definitely a hoot. You're hanging on the hook at the end of every episode. I hated having to wait weekly to watch it, and now anybody who's starting from now on, it's all available to you on Disney Plus, so you don't have to wait.
0: Disney Plus, Furious is the name of the show. Over on Prime, it's Amazon Prime, Lioness.
1: Also led by angry, feisty women. Lioness is another offering in the huge, ever-growing slate of Taylor Sheridan shows. Yeah. So he's brought us Yellowstone. He's brought us Landman. He's brought us the, you know, schmaltzy lovely The Madison. And in his slate of work, I guess if you're looking at him as a, you know, overall kind of creator of television and art in the television landscape these days, I guess Lioness would sit at the most hardcore as far as action thriller goes. It's set around a unique CIA operative group that is led by Zoe Saldana. And she is the original Lioness. It was the code name given to the female operative who was sort of sent in to be a double agent and execute a particular special op. In season one, we have the setting is the Middle East. In season two, the setting is Mexico. And now we've just launched season three on Prime and the setting is Ukraine/Russia.
0: Mm-hmm.
1: So you can tell what he's doing. And just like all good Taylor Sheridan shows, I think as you're watching this high octane, very high concept and very high expensive, high end show, you know, flash around in front of your eyes, you're also being educated on something, right?
0: Yeah.
1: Like he really loves leaning into the occasional sort of prosy educational speech. And in this show, it didn't hit super high, I think, in season one. Season two gained a lot more followers. And I've only watched the first four episodes that are out on Prime at the moment. Episode one, like, he knows how he's got shock value coming up front. There is some quite brutal use of dogs as weapons. But there's also these incredible epic shots of thousands of drones flying through the sky and so much gunfire and explosions. You can see and feel the money on the screen.
0: Yeah.
1: And I think that's what's just
0: whatever he asks for, really.
1: He gets whatever he wants now, and you can tell that with every show, he's not taking the foot off the gas.
0: Mm.
1: So this isn't for everyone. Again, I think it's quite, if you like a little bit of the Bourne Identity with your, you know, late night TV viewing, it is, it's kind of up there. But he's very good at making very watchable TV. I think the reason I like it is you don't have to work very hard, but it's still quite intelligent viewing.
0: Yeah.
1: You know, it's not a dumbing down.
0: What was the Claire Danes one? I keep thinking of that one where you're talking
1: Homeland.
0: About Homeland. Yeah, just the way they used to jump around different kind of foreign locations.
1: So much money based on those locations. You know how it's expensive when they're using that many locations. And this also has the cachet of having Nicole Kidman as her boss at the CIA, and you have Morgan Freeman as the Secretary of Defense. And also the wonderful Michael Kelly, who you might remember from House of Cards. He was Kevin Spacey's 2IC.
0: I just saw him on the trailer. He's just got that sense of evil about him,
1: And he's kind of one of the good guys in this, but he has to play with the bad guys. Yeah. And every time he has a speech, he just eats up the screen.
0: Oh, cool.
1: So it's really high It's like high octane, high engagement. You're not just sitting back with your popcorn. You're actually kind of on the edge of your seat. You're like, holy heck, what is happening? They throw you into the middle of the action. It's very much video game-esque. You are in their, you know, sights.
0: Oh, yeah.
1: And in
0: first
1: their
0: person kind of view.
1: First person video player kind of stuff. He's definitely
0: the original POV.
1: yeah, exactly. The original POV shot. But now you're running through trenches.
0: This sounds like a bit of us. I mean, you know what a bit of a like an action plot led thing from time to time in your life, right?
1: Yeah, as I said, I think
0: doesn't
1: it's
0: not
1: late night
0: gentle
1: viewing.
0: Relationship comedy.
1: No, and it's not gore. People are getting killed, but it's CIA, so it is what you expect. But he also knows how to do heart. There's very strong family connections. You can see the cost of war. You get to see the physical and emotional cost of what happens to these people. I like all of the characters in it that are in the special ops team, and they've kept the originals. So you sort of now are hanging out with this one particular team, and they've all got their little idiosyncrasies.
0: Yeah,
1: there's
0: some
1: faces from Yellowstone popping up there. And so I really am really enjoying it, and I think it's kind of interesting. It's got a season 3 and it'll probably keep going.
0: Thank you. That one's called Lioness. It's on Prime. Quick word on My Brilliant Career.
1: Yes, I just... It's just so you're not worried about my state of mind, just for something lighter at the other end of the tunnel. My Brilliant Career dropped on Netflix a couple of weeks ago, and it's the television series version of the film starring the gorgeous Sam Neill.
0: Rowani mentioned it last week
1: just
0: briefly.
1: Say not Judy Davis. I'm going to put...
0: Judy Dench.
1: No. The amazing Australian film.
0: Yeah.
1: And then now we've got this gorgeous TV series that's dropped. I inhaled the whole thing. I have spoken to a few people now, and I'm drawing attention to it because I think it is so delightful and fun. If you could watch it with your teens, it's definitely sort of a young woman's coming of age story, but unlike Bridgerton, it's not focused on all of the sort of sexual behaviour. But it is a period drama set in the early 1900s in the outback of Australia. And one of the things that struck me from the moment this show starts is the kinetic energy in it. This is about a 17-year-old girl, and it's got 17-year-old girl energy. It's not a staid and boring period drama. The massive notable thing to take note of is, for me, was the production design. It has an incredible colour palette. The locations, the set design is just extraordinary. And we get to thank New Zealander Felicity Abbott for that, who is one of us. She works a lot internationally and in Australia. And it is the costumes, all the drama is fantastic. Also, you'll notice if you're a Slow Horses fan, Roddy turns up here as the kind of... he plays Mr. Beecham, so he's the Mr. Darcy of the show. He's
0: Which
1: the
0: one's
1: romantic
0: Roddy?
1: Mistress. He's the really
0: IT
1: annoying
0: guy?
1: Computer IT guy that you like love to hate, and now he's ripping his shirt off, and
0: the amazing.
1: Girls are swooning. Okay. So it's really worth a look. It's so much fun. I think the writing is just bubbles and witty. The energy's high. Incredible performance from the lead actress, Philippa Northeast, who's this Australian one to watch. She just is giving Rose Byrne vibes. As friend mentioned, she looks, she's like a younger Helena Bonham Carter. You know, she's just got that kind of naughty, cheeky energy and really takes you on the ride with
0: her.
1: So highly recommend.
0: What's that one on? Netflix.
1: Okay. Yeah.
0: Thanks. You're right. Judy Davis too.
1: Judy Davis.
0: Original.
1: Thank you. I was right. Oh, phew.
0: Claire Chittam. Lovely to have you in. Reviewing TV for us this week.
1: Thanks, Jesse.
0: We're talking narcissism in a moment, but a little preview of our New Zealand live act on Friday. This is Henna.

0: RNZ National. It's a little taster of Hina, who'll be in for New Zealand Live on Friday. We had Reb Fountain Friday just gone, and if you missed it, you can catch that one online, rnz.co.nz/GC. I put this little note aside to mention to you when I got a chance, and I've got a minute or so here. I've just come across a little site called Searchable Attenborough. And when I found it, I was like, there are going to be people who listen to our show in the afternoons who would love this. It's a nature documentary archive that has indexed nearly 5,000 episodes across 90 of David Attenborough's series. So you can search by animal or habitat or location or natural phenomenon or theme, and it points you to the streaming service where you can watch it. It's international based, so will they exactly line up with New Zealand streamers? Not sure. But apparently does feel like having direct access to learning about Earth and all of its kingdoms. The site is called Searchable Attenborough, if you wanted to look it up. And yeah, they basically, in honour of David Attenborough turning 100 and in recognition of his brilliant career and his life, they've put everything that he's ever worked on in one place. From ZooQuest in 1954 to Secret Garden in 2026. Searchable Attenborough. There you go. It's 25 past three. You're on Afternoons with Jesse Mulligan and the team. Let's go to our feature interview and think of six people that you know. Chances are one of them is a narcissist, someone who leaves you second-guessing yourself and wondering how a relationship can be so exhausting. Well, clinical psychologist Dr. Ramani Devasula is one of the world's leading experts on narcissism. Her work has struck a chord with people trying to make sense of relationships with someone who craves attention and admiration and puts themselves at the center of everything. Are you thinking about someone in your life right now? It's a subject so widely experienced that Dr. Ramani is going on tour with a live show coming to Auckland in April at the Bruce Mason Centre. And Ramani Devasula joins me now. Hello.
1: Hello, Jesse. How are you? It's nice to talk with you again.
0: Yeah, great to chat to you. Gosh, pretty incredible that narcissism now has its own live show. When you first started concentrating on it 20 years ago, you were warned, I think, about what it might do for your career. What was that all about?
1: Yeah, my own mentor, who I absolutely adore, when I said to him, I really want to pivot my career in understanding narcissism and health. That's where I started with this. He said, no, no, no, this personality stuff, it's going to go nowhere. You're a promising scholar, don't do this. And I said, no, there's something here. And then here we are 20 years later, though there is something sort of narcissistic about a sort of theatrical narcissism show, right? The irony is not lost on me.
0: Why do you think we, people who come along to your shows, are so hungry to understand these behaviors?
1: Because what happens in these relationships is so confusing. Listen, if a person was in a relationship with someone who always behaved in a cruel, abusive, invalidating way all the time, whether they were out to dinner with friends or they behave like that at work, they behave like that in front of everyone, then everyone would be looking at the person in the relationship saying, I'm so sorry you're in such a difficult relationship. But in many, many cases, narcissistic people are so socially valued. They're viewed as successful, they're charming, they're charismatic, they know how to work the room, and they have this uncanny ability to be able to be quite abusive behind closed doors, but then leave that room and immediately be composed and charming. So what that means is people in these relationships often wonder, is the problem me? Am I the one who's the issue? Because it seems like a lot of other people are gathered around to sort of cheer this person on and tell them they're great. And yet I'm the one that seems like I'm the problem because I can't make this work. I mean, obviously people closer in, like a spouse is a great example, is someone who's often going to see the worst of it.
0: Is there any crossover with or connection to psychopathy?
1: There is. So narcissism and psychopathy are highly correlated, but they're definitely not the same thing. And psychopathy is much, much more rare, 1% or less of the population. People who are psychopathic have very different nervous systems. They don't feel remorse when they do bad things. They really don't even feel shame. They can be very, very callous, but they can also be quite bold and successful in and of themselves. We'll see many corporate leaders can be psychopathic and can make the kinds of what feel like cruel decisions to the rest of us down here on the ground. They make them actually with what feels like relative ease. So it's very, very different. Psychopathy is much more severe. In a relationship, the impacts can be far, far more dangerous and profound, whereas narcissism is definitely on a spectrum from mild and to severe. And at the severe end of narcissism, it can be difficult to discern the difference from psychopathy, but they are different phenomena.
0: And we all have people in our lives who have what I think the young people call main character energy. What tips someone from being, you know, a bit full of themselves to being an actual narcissist?
1: Yeah, Jesse, I'm so glad you brought up something like main character energy, because, I mean, main character energy is going to be annoying and exhausting and certainly not something you want to spend lots of time with. But that said, I don't know that I'd necessarily view main character energy as harmful. The difference is that narcissism is not just about the status seeking and the self-enhancement and the entitlement. It's also about these empathy deficits, the manipulation, the gaslighting, the blame shifting. It's all about all these interpersonal maneuvers that really leave the other person not only feeling confused and belittled, but just simply not heard and attuned to, and oftentimes even isolated from other people. So a main character energy person just almost feels emotionally stunted. But that in and of itself does not define what narcissism is. It's only sort of one slice of a pie.
0: More with Dr. Ramani on narcissism in a moment after the headlines.
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3: The government is pushing next year's fuel duty increases back to 2028, when there will be staggered 6 monthly hikes of 5 cents. A man accused of murdering an Auckland couple in their home in 2023 has today pleaded guilty to manslaughter at the beginning of his High Court trial. Nepal's disaster management agency says last week's floods are believed to have left more than 900 workers trapped in tunnels at around half a dozen hydropower projects. And State Highway 1 has reopened between Dunedin and Waitati north of the city now that snow has been cleared. But State Highway 87 from Outram to Middlemarch will stay shut overnight. Those are the headlines. More news and Checkpoint at 4.
4: Yeah, so at the moment we're in the process of sequencing the genome. So that's the complete DNA code of how to build a mower.
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0: You're on Afternoons with Jesse Mulligan. I'm talking to Dr. Ramani Devasula about narcissism. Yeah, we could probably put together a bit of a picture of narcissism, although there was one aspect of it which I hadn't thought about before, needing constant validation. It's ironic given how little they contribute to a relationship sometimes, how much they need from a relationship.
1: I think that's a really astute observation that you say need, right? Because narcissistic people can often feel sort of like the psychological bull in a china shop, but they really are needing. They need people all the time. You're wonderful. What a great car. Facebook or whatever, social media, like. You know, they want the promotion. They want the fancy house. They want the boat. They want the lifestyle. They want to feel important, but it doesn't suffice to tell them that one time. They need that all day long. They go to the gym, they flirt with someone else. They just, it's a constant need, which is obviously exhausting for other people. As you said, these aren't a two-way street. The relationship is largely one person feeding the narcissistic person and the narcissistic person eating it all up. And so over time, it's very exhausting for someone in the relationship who feels that just to keep their head above water in the relationship, they have to keep sort of doing whatever the narcissistic person needs, complimenting them, doing things for them, having sex with them, you know, telling them they're the best thing ever, whatever it is to prop them up, reassuring them even. So it's exhausting. And listen, even a narcissistic parent would do this to their own child. In essence, the child is even put in a role of always having to admire the parent.
0: No exceptions, eh?
1: No exceptions.
0: Mm. Do you consider this a public health issue?
1: I do consider this a public health issue. I really do. It's really infused itself into

0: kinds of health issues, interpersonal stress, especially some of the unique behaviors that we see in narcissistic relationships. One study opined that this is and found data to support the idea that this is associated with more rapid biological aging. We are seeing higher rates of autoimmune conditions in people who are in these relationships. We're seeing greater whole body inflammation, which is associated with things like cardiovascular disease. This is putting people in earlier graves, and we're getting more and more data that supports this. Honestly, if people are saying, I need to go and do my run and sleep my 8 hours and eat my kale, I'm like, you know what? Do one better. Just toss the toxic people as much as you can, and you will be healthier.
1: Yeah. And for people listening who think, well, yeah, I mean, why stick around a jerk? Why not just walk away from people like this? You have a one-word answer for that. Hope.
0: There's not only hope, there's a hope that these folks will change, right? It's very hard for us to get our heads around this idea that this sort of personality style really won't change. But unhealthy personality styles like narcissism, like antagonism, they're very resistant to change. They're quite rigid. But there's also a reality here, Jesse. A lot of people can't leave these relationships. It's not always safe. There may be all kinds of tethers connecting them, financial issues, culture, safety, young children, housing. And then you can throw in there the sense that people think it's their fault this relationship is bad. So they think, well, maybe if I work on myself, maybe if I try harder, maybe if I lose weight, maybe if I'm friendlier. There's, you know, again, there's also the social system you may lose. There's so many things that keep people stuck in these relationships. And sometimes it's frankly just unsafe, maybe not physically unsafe, though that may sometimes be true. But even this general sense of psychological safety gets lost. I won't belong to a family anymore. I won't belong to a community. I won't belong to my circle of married friends or my church or any of that. These are very, very big losses. And some people say, well, there's a lot of bad days, but there's also some good days. So maybe I can keep stomaching this. And then if they buy into the false hope that this can change, people can get stuck in these cycles for years, decades, and lifetimes.
1: I'm speaking with Dr. Ramani Duvasula, who is visiting New Zealand to talk about narcissists. She's got a stage show. It's coming up in April, and we've got the details on our website. It's in Auckland. And gosh, Ramani, when you look out at your audience, do you just see a bunch of emotionally exhausted, tired people? Because people must come to you thinking, I'm going to get some answers and what I can do about this person.
0: I see emotionally exhausted people. I feel people who often have felt unsafe. But I think the thing that really hits me hardest in the chest is I see so many people who have often held back on their own potential because they're afraid of being competed with. They're afraid of being seen. They're afraid of being criticized and invalidated. So I see this vast well of tremendous potential and creativity that's often really thwarted by being in these relationships. And so my hope is often to sort of open people up to themselves again so they can get through the exhaustion. I really feel that this evening in Auckland is really an opportunity to clear the air, because it's often hard to get good information about this. Not all therapists understand it. So it's an opportunity for people to say, oh, this is what's happening, and there's not much I can do to fix it. So even if I can't leave the relationship, there's still things I can do to see this clearly and really sort of individuate, be an autonomous person separate from it, and at least lean into things in my life that are meaningful and purposeful. So like I said, I'm hoping to come down there to New Zealand to really open people, like I said, up to themselves and clear the air of all the confusion that circulates around this idea of narcissism.
1: I wonder how many narcissists are in your audience and whether they know that it's them you're talking about.
0: Well, listen, the good population estimate is 1 in 6 might be bad unless you're in Los Angeles, of course. 1 in 10. New Zealanders seem really friendly, so I might even give you 1 in 15 down there. But the fact of the matter is that if you get that many people in a room, some will be narcissistic. And listen, I am never, if somebody says, I am willing to roll up, be accountable, do the hard work, genuinely lean into this, be vulnerable, I'm narcissistic, I'm always going to say bravo. However, what we see is that's typically not what happens. So to the narcissistic person who says, I'm listening to this and I want to do one better, I don't want to hurt anyone, then good for

0: for you. But to the person who's in the narcissistic person, sorry, for the person who's in the narcissistic relationship and is listening to this, please don't think that your situation is going to be the exception to the rule. But listen, if it's 1 in 10, and let's say there's 400 people in the room, that's at least 40 narcissistic people in there.
1: Yeah. And are narcissists born or made?
0: It's interesting you ask that, Jesse. There was a study that just came out from a group of European investigators that really, really were opining that narcissism is genetic. The challenge with their study is that they were only focusing on certain features of narcissism, like status seeking, more of those kinds of shiny features, the grandiosity, the status seeking, the need to be at the top of a hierarchy. That seemed to actually have a really strong heritable, like genetic component. And that's been tied to things like maybe testosterone and certain areas of the brain, the reward centers of the brain. However, that's just one strand, one piece of the pie. When we take in the totality of that pie, the things like the empathy and some of the insecurity and the stuff that drives it and the selfishness, they weren't looking at that piece. I do think that because narcissism is subtle and nuanced, it's not as simple as this all genetic, is this all environmental. It's a little of both. There's certainly a temperament that's inborn that gets shaped by the environment. And some of these qualities may quite very much be genetic. Others of these are shaped by the environment. Some of them even relate to early adversity and trauma. So it's a complicated, complicated picture. And there's a lot of pathways that are driving into what makes a person narcissistic. But here's what's tricky. You have this personality style that's actually not good. It's not good for other people. Frankly, I don't even think it's good for the narcissistic person. And yet, bizarrely, we reward it. We reward it with money. We reward it with fame. We reward it with actually better success in dating. Like, narcissistic people on a lot of metrics we use to measure success actually look better than other people who don't have these qualities and traits.
1: Yeah, which brings me to my next question. I mean, they are terrible in relationships, but are they at all useful to the world?
0: Depends on what, I mean, if you're coming at this from a capitalistic perspective, absolutely. They know how to make money like nobody else, because I think with less ethics, you can be more profitable, right? So the kind of, you know, kind of shady relationship they have with ethical functioning means that they often can close deals. Narcissistic people are so grandiose that I actually think that some of the greatest innovations we've seen in the last 50 years probably came out of people who were grandiose and narcissistic enough to not only envision it, but to sort of steamroller through and get it made. So is that of a benefit of the world? I think those innovations, many of us have grown to rely on them. So great, bravo. Here's what I'd say. Take them and maybe keep them away from other people, and certainly don't marry them, because I think that there's many creative people in the arts, in the sciences, who are deeply narcissistic and have devised things that have, again, innovations and things that have changed the world and graced the world with beauty. I hate to think of the number of people who were hurt in the making of that, but they've also saved many people. So I think that the challenge is that two things can be true at the same time, that a person can have these personality characteristics and actually have done extraordinary things and behaved in ways in close relationships or in the workplace that are absolutely brutal. And both of those things can be true. Just because you've come up with some genius innovation, that is not a carte blanche, an open invitation to treat people as you wish. I think that's not a meaningful transaction. That the pain is still the pain. I don't care what you invented.
1: How do we spot someone narcissistic in the workplace?
0: It can be challenging because, you know, and interestingly, what we see is that initially, especially charismatic leaders, they're often rated quite highly early on. Narcissistic leaders are often rated quite highly quite early on. But just like in romantic relationships, the more time people spend with them, those approval ratings drop very quickly. So the funny thing with narcissistic people is they shine bright initially and they really fade quickly because their selfish behavior shows itself. I think what you'll be looking at is somebody who doesn't work collaboratively, who steals credit for other people's work, who talks over other people, who doesn't give people the opportunity to talk, who plays favorites in the workplace, where it feels like loyalty is valued over competence, where there's a lot of gaslighting. So they'll be asking people to do more and more with less resource and then blame them for not being able to do the same quality of work. So there's a definite loss of psychological safety. There's a sense of inequality. There, again, this gossip and a lot of kind of undermining. And the narcissistic leader is about the leader. They're not about the people they're serving, what the business serves or the institution serves, or even the workers within it. The decisions the narcissistic person makes are all largely designed to make them look good.
1: And what about early in romantic relationships? You're on a dating app, you meet up with someone, it goes well, you meet them again. What are you looking for at that point to save yourself from getting sucked into a relationship that is ultimately going to hurt you?
0: I mean, it's, again, this is also where it gets tricky, because I know everyone's always looking for the proverbial red flags. And the challenge in a narcissistic relationship is that not enough of these warning signs or red flags will show up collectively until almost 6 to 12 months into a relationship. And at that point, a lot of people have really bought in to the relationship. But some of the things we can look for include things like, how does this person manage frustration, stress, or disappointment? Do you find them getting very quickly dysregulated, angry, rageful? Do they blame other people for everything? This traffic is the fault of X, Y, and Z. I'm late because it's this, that, and the other person's fault. Do they start blaming you for things? Do you find them often sort of distracted, that if the conversation's about them, things seem to be moving well, but then otherwise they're not sort of interested? Or this is going to sound like almost the opposite, but do they almost seem overly and intensely and obsessively interested in you too early in the relationship? Like I always say, like one of those real those questions you want to pause on is if on the first, second, even third date, someone turns to you and really intensely says, what's your greatest fear? My advice is don't tell them, because I promise you they may very well weaponize that down the road and play on that fear. So I always say that narcissistic people often accelerate a little bit too quickly early on in a relationship. And then if you doubt, like if you say, could we slow things down? They'll say, oh, I guess you're not really interested in a relationship. So there can be a lot of these sort of manipulative maneuvers where if you're asking for a boundary to be met, and you like a lot of other things about this person, but you're setting a boundary, that boundary will be used as evidence that you're not that interested. They may withdraw. And if you're someone for whom abandonment or rejection is a core wound, their pulling back can lead you to say, no, of course, everything's fine. And a person, before you know it, is finding themselves sort of abandoning their own sort of sense of intuition to remain in this relationship. So it's really like death by a thousand cuts.
1: So cunning,
0: It's very, very cunning. There's also a lot of isolation. It's not always the case. We see this in more severe, you know, levels or even moderate levels of narcissism. It'll be things like, why are you choosing your friends instead of me? Why don't you want to spend time with me? Or I don't like that cousin and I don't like that person. Usually it's the people who the narcissistic person perceives, kind of sees what they're about, or might even represent some sort of threat to them. So you get more and more isolated from people who would otherwise be supporting voices.
1: You know, often when I speak to a psychologist, the answer to your problems is communication. Talk to the person involved. But the Dr. Ramani rule of dealing with narcissistic people is don't go deep, right?
0: Yeah, don't go deep, which really don't go deep stands for don't defend, don't explain, don't engage, and don't personalize. And what that's really a way of saying is that a lot of people spend a lot of time in narcissistic relationships trying to convince the narcissistic person, like, really show, like, do you not see, like, here's the text you sent. This is what you said. Don't you see it? Like, you start feeling like your relationship is happening in a court of law. right? And what happens is once these patterns are becoming clear and we realize communication really doesn't work, and this is where, this is again, why these kinds of talks and presentations are so important, is a lot of people read all the relationship books that all say, communicate clearly, start a sentence with the word I, all the things. They're doing that, but it's going nowhere fast. It's like me giving my cat piano lessons. It's not going to work. And so you're just really, you know, your person's wasting all this energy, and then they blame themselves more. They're like, I read this whole book and I did everything in it. I guess I'm incompetent at relationships, rather than this isn't working because this other person is entirely self-interested and they're only attuned to what matters to them with little regard for you.
1: What do people ask you most at your live shows?
0: The things I run into most is, one thing is obviously, you know, really they can't change, and that we can knock that one off pretty quickly. In fact, most people who get this are like, yeah, no, this is not really, really going to change. I think some people, another big question I get is, well, how do I endure this if I can't leave? And this comes up with people where it's their narcissistic parent and they don't want to end a relationship with their parent, or they're in a relationship where it's just simply not practical to leave a marriage or an intimate relationship. And they want to know, like, how do I weather this storm? How do I raise kids with this person? Is a big one. You know, so these are big complicated questions about how do I not fully lose more of myself than I've already lost if I can't get out of this.
1: It's going to be a fascinating show. Dr. Ramani Duvasula is bringing her live tour to New Zealand on Sunday, April 11 next year at Bruce Mason Centre in Takapuna. And for more information, you can find a link on our website. Dr. Ramani, thanks so much for your time today.
0: Thank you so much, Jesse. I really appreciate the time.
1: We are right on 10 to 4, which means it's that time of day. Time to welcome the great Wallace Chapman. He's in for a Monday, hosting the panel from 6 to 8 p.m. tonight.
2: Happy Monday, Jesse. Kia ora. Nice to see you. Look, the Harbour Bridge Report, we are riding very smooth today on a Monday. Viscosity like a nice glass of milk. So we're all smooth flowing.
1: Yeah. Okay.
2: Do you drink milk? Do you have a glass of milk if you're so
1: open? Never.
2: Yeah.
1: Never.
2: I thought you'd be a non-milk drinker.
1: Yeah.
2: Do you know what happened to me the other day?
1: I find it coats the inside of my mouth unacceptably.
2: Get into it, mate. Because it's good for you. Do you know what happened to me? I was a couple of days ago in the RNZ office kitchen. I just thought, I want a glass of milk. So here I have my 2:30 glass.
1: No, there's an understanding. There's an understanding that the milk they bring for work is for tea and coffee, but you can't just pour a glass of it and drink it. That's corporate theft. It's true.
2: I'm going to pick up on this one day. But people going, oh, what are you drinking? I said, I'm glass of milk. I said, oh, gosh. It's like I was drinking a beer. It's like, don't people drink milk these days?
1: Yeah.
2: I love it.
1: Grown man. Grown man should never have a milk moustache.
2: I'm coming back to that. Okay. Save it. But my question of the day today...
1: Yeah, just, write that one down later in the week. Can a grown man drink a glass of milk in public?
2: You write that down for me, but listeners, stop right there. Yeah. I don't want that.
1: We don't want to hear feedback on that at this stage.
2: Because...
1: we've got to space out our questions of the day.
2: Do I have one for you? Yeah. And this actually came from last week when we talked to a Stratford butcher, and I said to him, does anybody still ask for Cheerios? He goes, no, not allowed to. And Chris Ricardo went, boo. So the question of the day is, can you recall getting a little Cheerio from the friendly butcher and it making your day?
0: Yeah.
2: You know, a little piece of luncheon perhaps. You'd walk in and you'd get a little, hello, Wallace. Whoa, what do we have for you? Butchers were almost like family back in the
1: 80s. Yeah, they were.
2: What happened?
1: Yeah.
2: 2101, can you recall getting a little Cheerio when you walked in?
1: What was this about not allowed to?
2: Apparently... a bit of fact check this. Apparently, you're not allowed to.
1: Can't just go around handing out meat willy-nilly anymore. It's PC gone mad. can't hand meat to a child. Wow.
2: Well, it did for decades.
1: Yeah.
2: What happened?
1: Exactly.
2: You know, and that familial bond, that social connection that you had, be it Palmerston
1: this
2: North.
1: This is what Paul Henry's talking about, the good old days. Cheerios and butchers.
2: Well,
1: he glosses over a bit of the other stuff, but Cheerios and Butchers,
2: he's probably listening.
1: Golden era.
2: Well, it was.
1: Yeah,
2: it was. It actually was, because the butcher was part of our connection. It was symbolic of walking down the street and you say, hello, Maureen.
1: Yeah.
2: Hello, Jeff.
1: Yeah.
2: And you'd have your Cheerio.
1: By the way, Maureen and Jeff, perfect choices for those two names.
2: So that's coming
1: Maureen.
2: Up.
1: Maureen. When was the last baby in New Zealand born and named Maureen? What year do you reckon?
2: That's a supplementary. You are allowed to text in if you're a Maureen. Now, on the show.
1: We want to hear from the youngest Maureen listening. Just text in your date of birth, please, to 2101.
2: Hey, look, on the panel, though, the government has confirmed the planned increase to fuel tax and road user charges will not go ahead. So it's going to cost around $1.5 billion to delay. It's big news this afternoon we discuss. And Labor says it will guarantee that every graduate nurse gets a job. Is that realistic? The panel asks. And finally, in Nelson, a much-loved and long-running event to be paused after 20 years. What is it? It's the Mask Parade. Yeah, exactly.
1: Oh, I didn't cover that for Seven Sharp once upon a time.
2: Did you now?
1: Yeah. It was an unsettling event.
2: I'm interested to know more.
1: Yeah.
2: Jesse.
1: Well, just the whole town in masks. Felt like it was trapped in Eyes Wide Shut.
2: And what a scene that was.
1: Yeah, it was.
2: Nelson, every year Nelson goes Stanley Kubrick, the Mask Parade. But look, kids love it. They really love it. And who doesn't love donning a mask and being anonymous for a day?
1: Yeah, I went to a masquerade ball on Saturday night. It was very, very interesting. One thing you don't realise with the mask is really cuts back on your peripheral vision.
2: Does it?
1: Yeah. I don't know how Batman bet the Joker if you can't see out the sides like a horse with blinkers.
2: I've always wanted to know people who go to masquerades.
1: Yeah.
2: Do you feel more embarrassed or more emboldened? Like, you could rock up to anyone and go, why, hello.
1: Yeah. I've got to say, it's a lot of bother. I mean, it looks fantastic, but actually wearing the mask, very impractical for most matters that you're called upon to enact during a ball.
2: Can I have a guess as what you went as? You went as Zorro.
1: This is a really long story. And again, okay. I think we'll have to defer it. Yep. We'll have to defer it.
2: Yeah.
1: Tessa Guest is in Wellington. Hi.
3: Hi, don't mind me. Just keep on going with that masquerade chat.
1: I was the host of the masquerade ball. Yeah, that's most social engagements is me standing up and saying, oh, welcome along, everyone.
3: In your mask.
2: Tim of the Yuppruker.
1: Yeah. What's on your mind today, Tessa?
3: Okay, well, I want to take us back to the proverbial topic of sharing a toothbrush. I know this is a very polarizing one. I'm sure we've discussed it many a time, but we just need to come back to it because I have recently learned some friends of a friend of mine who will remain nameless have two children. And
1: Maureen and Jeff.
3: Maureen, how did you know?
1: We will call them Maureen and Jeff for the purposes of this conversation.
3: The ripe old age of 25, Maureen. Yeah. Yep. And every morning and night, Maureen and Jeff, they take their two kids to the bathroom. And in the bathroom, there is only one toothbrush. And the parents brush both children's teeth with the one toothbrush, one after the other, just like that. And for them, that is just absolutely normal, no issues, very efficient. But me, I hear that story and I am just horrified. So I guess my question to you and to the nation is that acceptable or is that horrific? I wonder if I'm missing something. Is there something about...
2: You're not missing a thing.
3: I'm not missing a thing. Are you equally horrified?
1: You're all over it.
2: You don't need to ask. You're not missing a thing.
3: Yeah. Okay, good. Why?
2: Unacceptable.
3: It's just so concerning to me.
1: I mean, sharing a glass of water is one thing, right? But the job of a toothbrush is actually to scrub stuff off your teeth.
3: Mm.
1: Well, I guess you can rinse it in the meantime, but it doesn't feel right, does it?
3: No, and that's the thing. It's like I know that various groups of people might be swapping saliva just in their life, but a toothbrush is a separate thing. And actually, I did do some background reading today, and I discovered there are more than 700 different bacterial species living in your mouth, and a lot of those can be transferred from a toothbrush,
2: It's a laboratory. It's a
1: petri dish.
2: Yeah. It's a laboratory. Can I ask a question? Do these people live in a commune or
3: no? These are just normie people in their standalone house with very good knowledge of hygiene practices who have just decided this is totally acceptable. Their kids are fine so far, but watch the space. You know,
1: but I feel sorry for the children who at some point are going to mention it at school like it's a normal thing to do. And
2: absolutely.
1: The rest of the class is going to be
3: outcast for the rest of your life. Mm. Yeah.
2: That's interesting how Well, yeah, I would say no to that.
3: But I want to know, is there anyone else out there who shares this practice? And
1: like any
3: totally normal?
1: Husbands and wives, perhaps?
3: Yeah, perhaps.
1: Or husbands and husbands, or wives and wives. Don't want to be heteronormative.
2: I guard my toothbrush with my life.
1: Yeah, me too.
2: It's a W. Chapman. It's got my name on it.
3: Wow.
1: Okay, thank you, Tessa. Would either of you like to guess the youngest Maureen we've found? Do you want to guess what her age is?
3: You go, Wallace.
2: 25.
3: 28.
1: 71.
3: Okay. Cool.
1: Thank you for getting in touch on 2101. If we've got a younger Maureen than that listening, please get in touch. Looking for New Zealand's youngest Maureen on RNZ National today. Core business of the radio station. Have a great show tonight, Wallace. We'll hand over to Mel Chan Green in for Checkpoint today.
4: Te whakaronga mai, koe ki te reo irirangi o Aotearoa. This is Checkpoint on RNZ National. I'm Melissa Chan Green and Felisa Owen. E haere aki nei, a tax lawyer who deals in student loan debt says National's proposed changes kick the problem down the road. A private bid to save domestic netball now has the ball in their court. Sports editor Dana Johansson with developments on Netball New Zealand's preferred option. Ever considered a gift to charity in your will? More than half of Kiwis are open to it, but it's something else that stops people from going through with it. And there's no stopping an American ski instructor from giving back to a health service in Christchurch, his determined return to Mount Hutt for a good cause. All coming up on Checkpoint.
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6: RNZ News at 4 o'clock. Kia ora, good afternoon. I'm Karen McCarthy. The government has confirmed it won't go ahead with a planned 12 cents a litre increase to fuel excise duty next year, saying it'll help with the cost of living. The fuel tax was due to rise by 12 cents a litre from January, followed by a 6 cents per litre rise in 2028 and 4 cents per litre in subsequent years. Instead, there'll be a 5 cent a litre increase in 2028, with more 5 cent increases every 6 months until 2030. Prime Minister Christopher Luxon says there'll be no cuts to roading projects.
7: We're trying to help support Kiwis in at a difficult time and acknowledging some geopolitical volatility, but at the same time remaining deeply, deeply committed to rolling out our infrastructure challenge.
6: To help offset the lost revenue, the government has raided its $450 million rainy day fund announced in the budget as part of a $1.4 billion top-up to the National Land Transport Fund. Save the Children says its work in helping Nepal recover from the disastrous floods could take years. More than 790 people have died and more than 2,400 people are missing after flash flooding hit the border with Tibet on Wednesday. Amy Sawita Lefebvre from Save the Children has been in Nuakot, northwest of Kathmandu. She told RNZ that Save the Children will remain on the ground for months, if not a year or more, to provide humanitarian assistance. A nursing student says Labour's policy to guarantee a job for graduates in her field sounds promising. Labour has promised the country's 2,400 graduate nurses each year a job and to increase the recruitment subsidy to address primary care shortages. First-year Master of Nursing Practice student Sam Robbins-Wiley says knowing there's a job lined up takes the weight off.
8: At the moment, it's more it's a next year problem, but hearing this makes me feel more relaxed and I can focus on my study and focus on what I'm doing rather than stressing about where do I make the impression, how do I make these contacts when I'm only 6 months in a two-year program.
6: Labor says the policy will cost $525 million and come out of health cost pressure funding, which increases every year. Nationals says the costings are not credible and will have to be paid for through cuts to other services. The man accused of murdering an Auckland couple in their home has today pleaded guilty to manslaughter at the beginning of his trial. Lok Fung Lawrence Lee was charged with the murder of Fok Fu Joseph Kwok and his wife Mae Han Chung at their Ellerslie home in 2023. He's also charged with conspiring to murder another person whose identity is suppressed. Through an interpreter, Lee pleaded not guilty to murdering the couple and to the conspiracy charge, but admitted manslaughter. Justice Jane Anderson told jurors at the High Court at Auckland that each charge of murder also includes a charge of manslaughter. The trial continues. ANZ's latest business outlook shows a net 54% of firms are optimistic about the economy, down 2 points on last month. This month's survey showed inflation expectations were mixed, with oil prices continuing to have a large impact. More firms are expecting cost increases and to raise their own prices. ANZ said overall, the survey painted a picture of firms keen to get on with things, despite a volatile global economic backdrop. The US and Taiwanese governments say China used a travel advisory notice to undermine Palau on the eve of the Pacific Island Forum Leaders Summit in Koror. Both China and Taiwan are present at the summit as observer states. Kaya Selby reports.
9: China's Consular Services Network told citizens on August the 19th to exercise caution if travelling to Palau. The notice ran through a spike in local crime in the island country, as well as issues with local water and a health system that couldn't look after the travelling public. The US called China on its timing, the embassy in Koror calling on Beijing to cease all of its coercive activities against Palau. Taiwan echoed this, accusing China of weaponizing tourism. Palau, the Marshall Islands, and Tuvalu are the only Pacific states left that still recognize Taiwan.
6: School buses are being cancelled as a result of high winds around Hawke's Bay. Met Service has an orange strong wind watch in place until 7 this evening for Hawke's Bay, south of Hastings and the Tararua District. Central Hawke's Bay College and Flemington School have announced all Go Bus buses have been cancelled this afternoon. That's the news.
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6: Checkpoint up next with Melissa Chan-Green after the short forecast from Met Service to midnight on Tuesday. Northland to Manawatu, including Coromandel Peninsula, Tamaranui and Taihape. Occasional showers, snow possible about the desert road early tomorrow. Bay of Plenty and Taupo, a few showers, mainly in the west, clearing tomorrow. Gisborne, Hawke's Bay and Wairarapa, mainly fine, a few overnight showers, severe gale westerly winds about exposed places south of Hastings and about Tararua District till this evening. Hauruwhenua to Wellington, also Nelson and Marlborough, mainly fine, brief showers from late this afternoon, clearing before dawn. Buller to Westland, showers clearing in Westland and Grey this evening, returning tomorrow. Canterbury, showers isolated and heavy this afternoon. It'll be fine tomorrow with some late high cloud. Otago, Southland and Fiordland, showers some heavy and squally with hail, easing and retreating to Fiordland and the Southland coast tomorrow, snow to low levels till early morning. And for the Chatham Islands, showers some thundery and squally with hail and strong to gale westerly winds. It's 4:06.
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4: Tēnā tātou katoa, no mai, haere mai, and we're going to linger a little longer on weather news to begin now, just as winter has stuck around too and bringing one last polar blast in Dunedin today. The icy change has sent shivers down spines in the lower South Island, and the Met Service is warning that temperatures are expected to drop even further tonight, with snow potentially falling to near sea level. Reporter Tess Brunton is speaking to us from Dunedin. So Tess, not a good day to pack away your winter woolies for the season then.
12: Definitely not. Although if you'd asked me on Saturday, different story. It was shorts and singlet, but now, unfortunately, the puffer jackets are back out. We've had some thick snow flurries today. Then it's gone to sunshine and then snow again. We've had Brockville School up near where I live was closed this morning due to the road conditions and the snow. Heading into Central City in the office, there was snow sort of just falling, didn't settle. But I headed back up towards Flagstaff for a proper snow fix, which is up one of the hills overlooking Dunedin. And there I saw there were some people having a great time. There were some snowball fights. There was a dog walker who was out, had about seven dogs, and they were cavorting, prancing, playing, having a fantastic time. The walker that I spoke to said they love a snow day, and they certainly aren't upset to be enjoying, you know, having a bit of a run around, even though I have to admit, even with the gumboots on, it was a bit, my feet haven't quite got feeling back in them after a bit of time there. And we've at least had a bit of disruption. So on State Highway 1, it's been reopened this afternoon, but we had some roading crews that actually had to help people who were stranded in their cars earlier today. And State Highway 87, which goes between Outram and Middlemarch, is also closed. So a bit of disruption, but it's a nice end to winter.
4: A lovely little polar blast to end, although there was concerning news about an injured skier at Wanaka Ski Field earlier. What can you tell us?
12: Yeah, so this was a skier who's been flown to Dunedin Hospital after they were injured at Treblecone, which is near Wanaka. And now police were told the skier might have gone off a cliff shortly before midday. Unfortunately, they were pulled off the mountain earlier this afternoon, but the actual condition the person's in is currently unknown.
4: Thank you very much for that update. That is reporter Tess Brunton speaking to us from Dunedin. It is 9 minutes past four. Just over half of New Zealanders are open to the idea of leaving a gift to charity in their will. But while new research shows 52% are interested, last count of who follows through was just 6%. That's more to do with not knowing how to do it than reluctance, according to the Giving in Aotearoa New Zealand research. It found only 1 in 5 people who received professional advice to write a will were reminded it was an option. And a charity's share in that pot could be significant if you think that just here in New Zealand, the so-called Great Wealth Transfer is set to see an estimated $1.6 trillion change hands to the next generation by 2050. Community Foundations of Aotearoa New Zealand commissioned the research, and its chief executive, Eleanor Cater, joins me now. Good afternoon.
13: Kia ora, Melissa. It's lovely to be joining you. Thanks for having me.
4: Thank you for being with us. What impact do bequests currently have on charities?
13: Bequests are really significant for charities. So they can be, you know, really significant in size, and quite often they can surpass a lifetime of giving. We know that, you know, bequests are really big for some of the bigger charities in New Zealand. And here at Community Foundations of Aotearoa New Zealand, we have 18 community foundations that have stewarded, you know, over 785 bequests across the nation. So these are really going to add up into significant community funds for the future and enable communities to really take charge of their own needs as well. So they're really, really significant gifts for the charity and for the community sector.
4: And so this finding that 52% are open to it, although I think it's important to point out right at the outset that among those surveyed, 90% had said they'd donated money in the last 12 months compared to a national rate of 61% who donate. So is there a natural skew here of people who want to give? So maybe 52% is an inflated estimate.
13: Oh, absolutely. And, you know, we've been upfront about that with the research. This was a close-up look at people who give to charity fundamentally, and 52% of those people had indicated that they were interested in this topic. 17% indicated they'd already done so. We were a little bit surprised at these findings. They were higher than probably what we expected, because there hasn't been a lot of really good data gifts and wills to charity in New Zealand before. And, you know, the last survey was the last piece of research was quite some time ago and indicated that perhaps it was more like 6%. So we think, you know, amongst people who give, this is actually a topic that really does resonate. And it makes sense, right? Because people really care about the charities and causes they support. So it's a natural extension of that care.
4: So if there are more people who are open to doing it than actually do, what is preventing them from following through, according to this study?
13: Well, the biggest is to be that this is not a topic that's brought up in professional advisor conversations. Only 20% of professional advisors, according to this research, were bringing up this topic in their conversations. So there's a natural point that people would be adding charitable gifts to their will when they're talking to their estate lawyer, for example, or when they're considering plans for their wealth with their financial advisor. So these are, you know, natural extensions of what do you want to do with your wealth? Is there something you care about? about. And what we know is that New Zealanders, New Zealand professional advising sector, is probably not as advanced as this as some other countries across the world.
4: Are other countries doing concerted campaigns to try and remind people of this? Because, yeah, it does seem that if you look at, say, Canada, the UK, Australia, their bequest numbers are rising quite considerably compared to what the limited data that's available in New Zealand.
13: Well, that's right. There have been really concerted campaigns right across the world encouraging gifts and wills. And it's really interesting to look at what's happened in the UK in particular, where they started 14% of people were leaving gifts in their wills. And they've actually increased that to 22% of those age of 40 plus, or 32% of those who actually have a will. So, you know, it is something that has happened over quite a number of years.
4: They do have different tax settings, though, of course, in the UK, right? You've got an inheritance tax, which potentially encourages it, that wouldn't happen here.
13: Well, that's right. They do have inheritance taxes in the UK that encourage gifts and wills. However, we know in other nations that don't have inheritance taxes that campaigns have worked as well. So it's really targeting not just the general public to consider this, but actually professional advisors to consider bringing it up as well in their client conversations.
4: Is there a difference between men and women in terms of their interest in leaving a charitable gift?
13: Yeah, well, that was another quite surprising finding from the research. We found that while women were slightly more likely to consider leaving a gift in their will, men were more likely to have already included one, so already acted on it. So, you know, that is a finding that perhaps women could do with some more support, you know, through the, everyone could do with some more support through taking that intent and taking it to action as well.
4: Just quickly, Eleanor, what was the number one reason people did want to leave a gift?
13: Alignment with personal values. I mean, people see this, gifts and wills are intrinsically really personal things. And so people see these as extensions of their lives.
4: Are there any charities that
13: feel very deeply about that?
4: Are there any charities that are, you know, commonly left gifts more than others?
13: Well, I can talk on behalf of like community foundations. So we've got 18 community foundations across the country and 785 gifts and wills already across.
4: Thank you very much.
13: On their doorstep. And the research, you know, threw that up as well. So, for example, you know, the Waipuna Hospice in Tauranga, there's so many gifts and wills left to the Acorn Foundation there in Tauranga now, that they receive $280,000 a year from Acorn Foundation because of these gifts and wills that have been left to be cared for. So, it, you know, some of these causes that are on your doorstep and really locally focused are a really key driver of gifts and wills.
4: Thank you very much, Eleanor Cater there, and apologies if there were a few little dropouts, but we did get to hear most of that, so that's wonderful. And we'd like to hear from you too. Have you ever had a relative who has left a gift in their will, a charitable gift, or are you planning a bequest, and what has influenced your decision to do so? 2101 is the number to get in touch. It is 16 minutes past 4. Kia mau, tonu mai. 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To the Middle East now, where tensions are flaring following a round of new tit-for-tat strikes between the United States and Iran. Despite the back and forth over US threats of economic warfare, there had been no reports of American attacks in the region for a month. That'll change today as US military officials say an island in the Strait of Hormuz was hit by ballistic missiles. In response, Iran's reportedly targeted American bases in Jordan with its own missiles. Our Middle East correspondent Madeline Crowe joins us now from Jordan's capital, Amman. Madeline, what else can you tell us about this flare-up and why the US has decided to attack now?
14: Yes, so it's currently early morning here in Jordan, and the region has woken up to a lot of developments in the past few hours. After relative calm between the US and Iran on Sunday, US forces struck two Iranian launches on Iran's Larak Island. This is the first known American strike on Iran since late July. Larak Island is a small Iranian island located in the Strait of Hormuz, which, as everyone knows, is a vital waterway for global shipping. And the US claimed the strike was due to the Islamic Revolutionary Guard Corps forces planning to launch rockets rockets with sea mines into the Strait of Hormuz, which the US claimed they observed. They also said these launches were an imminent threat, and they've also denied that the attacks were an act of aggression. On the other side, Iran said that the attack killed and wounded several people, and they have vowed, quote, response and punishment. Iran's Tasnim news agency has stated that the attack was carried out by drones and that two people were killed and two were injured, but this is yet to be confirmed. So as I mentioned, this is the first known attack from the US on Iran, with relative calm lately, so it is unclear what will unfold in the coming hours and days.
15: And this is unfolding where you are, Madeline, in Amman. Can you just tell us what it's like, what the atmosphere is like for people there?
14: Yes, yeah. So shortly after Iran vowed they were responding to the strikes, they claimed they had launched several missiles at two US bases here in Jordan. Now, they're a couple of hours away from where I am in Amman. But in a statement reported from Iranian news agencies on Sunday, the Guard Corps said they had launched combined missile and drone operation, which they called punishment of the aggressor. So Iran stated it hit the King Hussein and Al Azraq bases in Jordan. And they said these strikes destroyed technical and repair infrastructure as well as enemy fighter deployment sites. Jordan has come out since then and reported intercepting eight missiles soon after Iran announced the attack, but no injuries have been reported at either base. Now, it's still early morning here in Jordan with these strikes happening overnight here, so it is hard to tell the effect it has had so far. But so far in this war, it has been very much business as usual here in the capital of Amman. However, with the flare-ups between the US and Iran, it's very hard to tell what the next actions will be and what the next days will bring.
15: Just finally, can we get a quick update on the ferry that has capsized off North Cyprus?
14: Yes, so in Cyprus, at least eight people are dead and 18 are missing after a ferry carrying around 270 passengers and crew capsized off Cyprus on Sunday. The privately owned ferry left the port of Kyrenia at 12:30 p.m. local time and immediately started taking on water for an unknown reason. It was heading for the Turkish port of Tasuku in the eastern Mediterranean. Reuters later reported that survivors said the ferry moved erratically and had a hard impact with the water, which broke the bow of the vessel, and survivors were then seen clinging onto the hull of the boat while others sat on top of the overturned vessel. A search and rescue operation to find the passengers, still unaccounted for, is underway. And Turkish Cypriot authorities said the captain and crew of the vessel have been detained for questioning as to how the incident occurred.
15: Thank you very much. That is Middle East correspondent Madeline Crowd joining us from Amman in Jordan. It is 20 minutes past four. You're with Checkpoint on RNZ National. Thanks very much for being with us this afternoon. Don't forget you can text us on 2101. Would love your feedback on charitable gifts in wills, whether it's something you have written in or are planning to. You can also email us checkpoint@rnz.co.nz.
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6: Prime Minister Christopher Luxon says there'll be no cuts to roading projects after the government cancelled next year's planned 12 cents a litre hike in fuel duty. Instead, it'll bring in a 5 cent a litre increase in January 2028, with more 5 cent increases every 6 months until 2030. It'll leave a $1.4 billion hole in the National Land Transport Fund next year, which the government will help plug with $450 million it's set aside as a contingency in this year's budget. Transport Minister Chris Bishop says it's a pragmatic response to help people with the cost of living. Labour says if elected, it would guarantee the country's 2,400 graduate nurses each year a job in the health system and increase the recruitment subsidy to address shortages in primary care. The pledge would cost $500 million, which the party says it would pay from health cost pressure funding, which increases each year. National says the costings are not credible. The man accused of murdering an Auckland couple in their home in 2023 has today pleaded guilty to manslaughter at the beginning of his High Court trial. Phuk Phu Joseph Kwok and his wife Mae Hun Chong died at their address in Ellerslie. Lok Fong Lawrence Lee also denies conspiring to murder another person whose identity is suppressed. And power has come back to most of the hundreds of homes hit by wind-related outages in Hawke's Bay earlier today. Fewer than 100 Unison customers remain cut off. A strong orange wind warning is in place for Hawke's Bay, south of Hastings and the Tararua district, until 7 o'clock tonight. Those are the headlines. A quick look at the short forecast from Met Service. Northland Tumanawa 2, including Coromandel Peninsula, Tomatanui and Taihape. Occasional showers. Snow is possible about the desert road early tomorrow. Bay of Plenty and Taupo. A few showers, mainly in the west, clearing. Gisborne, Hawke's Bay and Wairarapa. Mostly fine with a few showers overnight and severe gale westerlies about exposed places south of Hastings and about Tararua District till this evening. Hoa Whenua to Wellington, also Nelson and Marlborough. Mainly fine, brief showers, clearing. Buller to Westland, showers clearing in Westland and Grey this evening. Canterbury, showers isolated, maybe heavy this afternoon, fine tomorrow. Otago, Southland and Fiordland, showers some heavy and squally with hail, easing tomorrow, snow to low levels till early morning. And the Chatham Islands, showers some thundery and squally with hail and strong to gale westerly winds. It's 23 past four.
15: Thanks very much, Karen. Let's check in on traffic around the country now. Evie Richardson is here. Hi, how's it going, Evie?
16: Kia ora, Mel. Well, in Auckland, there's some slight delays on the motorways as rush hour traffic begins to build up. On the southern, it's around 45 minutes from the city centre to Papakura. And leaving the city on the northern, it's 50 minutes to Silverdale. On the northwestern, it's 25 minutes to Te Atatū. On the southwestern, there's a heavy patch heading south from Mangere to Manukau. And in Wellington, it's heavy on State Highway 1 through the city. Some slow patches from Evans Bay heading north through the Mount Vic Tunnel and through to Te Aro. And on State Highway 2 heading into the city, traffic is backing up from Petone to Nauranga. And in the South Island in Otago, State Highway 87 from Outram to Middlemarch is closed due to snow and it will remain closed overnight. Any other traffic tips, you can text us on 2101.
15: Thanks so much. That's Evie Richardson with your traffic update. It's 24 minutes past four. When ski mad Mike Wilwert takes to the slopes this week, every metre he skis will benefit families who need to be close to medical care at Christchurch Hospital. It's not just because Mike is a fan of skiing, and trust me, he's a big fan, spending 17 seasons as an instructor at Mount Hutt and 30 seasons on the slopes at Utah's Park City. You could say the mountains are a second home, but a few years ago, Mike found himself in need of a different home away from home. Diagnosed with blood cancer, Mike ended up spending almost a year at Raunui House, which provides free and subsidised accommodation for families travelling to Christchurch for medical treatment. Now he's giving back in the best way he knows how, through skiing. And Mike Wilwert joins us now. Thanks for being with us, Mike.
17: Thank you for having me.
15: How is the fundraising going? Did you get up Mount Hutt today?
17: Didn't get up today, but we're thinking about it, but the weather, we said the weather moved in, so.
15: Fair enough. Now, why Raunui House? Can you tell us how they have helped you?
17: Raunui House is and the Bone Marrow Cancer Trust has been, as you had mentioned, part of our home for 10 and a half months. And it was more than a home away from home. It gave me a chance to heal while I was going through my chemotherapy treatments and my dialysis treatments, as well as all the other treatments I had. But also it gave my wife a sense of calm and serenity in this maddening world of treatments and not being able to go home.
15: And when did you think, actually, we would quite like to help them now in some way?
17: Mm-hmm. Spending that much time there, you have a feeling that we want to give back, and we've met so many great people there. We've met some good lifelong friends, and we saw a lot of people go through what I've gone through, and we've done some small things for them before, and my wife volunteers there once a week and donates her time, but I wanted to do something more. And that's how I came up with Mike's meters.
15: So how many meters are you hoping to ski?
17: I'm hoping to get over 100,000 vertical meters this season. I got 90,000 last year, so I hope to pass that. But we could get more.
15: How many hours do you think you'd need to spend on the slopes to achieve that?
17: It's not so many hours. I probably need about 20 more days.
15: Right.
17: Of skiing to get there. And I really hope to get there.
15: How do you balance that with, I guess, do you have any ongoing health needs as well? I mean, is it as easy to ski as it once was?
17: Well, before we used to live in Methven, I used to work and go up there 5, 6, 7 days a week. And now with my dialysis treatment and living in Ralston and driving, I get up, hope to get up 3 or 4 times a week during the good weeks and 2 times during a bad week.
15: How much money are you aiming to raise?
17: Well, when we discussed this with Renewy House, we really didn't know what a figure to do, but we sat and talked about it, and Renewy House came up and said, well, if we had to pay, or what would it cost to house us for 10 and a half months, we came up with a figure of $58,140, and so we're hoping to raise someone close to that.
15: And how can people get behind you? Of course, there will be people on Mount Hutt who can cheer you along. But what of those people who would like to support in the way that you are supporting Ranui House?
17: Yes, thank you. They can go to the Ranui House Bone Marrow Cancer Trust website or the Mike's Meters website, and there's donation pages right on that, as well as bios about what I'm doing, how I'm doing it, and about Renewy House and what this is really about and what kind of great services they provide.
15: You mentioned the dialysis that you still are doing weekly. How is your health, Mike? How are you going?
17: My health is doing quite well for considering I have bone marrow cancer and kidney failure. I do my kidney treatments 3 to 4 times a week, and I still take maintenance drugs to help keep the cancer in remission. I think I'm about 80% of where I was before this, and I think this is the new norm.
15: It's remarkable that you are putting this on yourself and doing this fundraising challenge when you say you're at 80%. But it sounds like that's the kind of person you are, Mike.
17: Well, thank you. It's always great to give back. And one of the things that I've figured out since, and it's not just giving back to Renewy, but it's giving other families chances to experience Renewy House under some, if they go through these really bad, horrible situations, and then maybe heal and come out the other side with another great outlook on life.
15: Well, all the very best with your health and with the fundraising. Thank you very much for joining us. That is Mike Wilwitt. And the time now is 4:30. You're with Checkpoint on RNZ National. Netball New Zealand has latched onto the lifeline offered by Anna Mowbray and Ellie Williams to keep the elite domestic competition afloat in 2027. RNZ understands the national body has selected the Mowbray-Williams bid to establish a private franchise league as its preferred option to replace the ANZ Premiership. Following months of uncertainty over the future of the competition, sports editor Dana Johansson has been following the story for those months and joins me now. So Dana, this is obviously something Netball New Zealand has been grappling with for a while. When do we understand that it came to a decision?
18: Yeah, as I mentioned on the show last week, they've been holding a series of board meetings or board workshops, as I was told, to sort of weigh up those various options they were looking at. And I understand that was all in advance of a major board meeting on August 27th, so last week, and that's when they arrived at this decision. So what they've decided, as I understand it, is that the Mowbray-Williams proposal is their preferred option, and now they're working with that group to get the details sorted. So the key thing is they've landed on a decision here. As I think I mentioned, the original Mowbray-Williams proposal was really aimed at 2028 originally, but then they put forward an alternate version of the plan, and that was really around all the growing concern about the financial security of Netball New Zealand and also what the netball landscape will look like next year with a number of players headed offshore. So there was talk at one point there wouldn't be a competition at all. So this is now a shift from asking which direction are we going to go in to how do we make this particular option work. But there are still some fairly significant pieces of the puzzle to put in place.
15: Yeah, what do we know of the shape that the competition will take next season?
18: Yeah, we know the broad model, but it would be a privately run competition sort of separate from Netball New Zealand, and the private ownership group would really take responsibility for the commercial and operational side of things. We don't yet
16: yet know some of those really big important details, like how many teams there'll be, exactly when the competition will run, how long the season will be, what the broadcast arrangement will look like, and even the commercial structure around it. So those are details that I understand are still being worked through. I think an important distinction is that 2027 isn't necessarily going to be the big fully developed franchise competition that was initially realised, that was initially kind of envisaged for 2028. The language I've heard about next year will be, it'd be more a scaled back version, effectively sort of like a beta phase, which could then provide a platform to launch through to a much more ambitious competition for 2028.
15: And even that, I mean, it's in terms of all the uncertainty, you've got to say that this is a positive step forward. But has it come too late?
16: Yeah, it certainly is a positive step, as you say, but there's no question that the uncertainty has come at a cost, and that big consequence is the player exodus. At last count, we have a tracker on rnz.co.nz. The last count, we had lost 18 New Zealand players are going to be taking up contracts overseas next year. 13 will be in Australia, 5 will be in the UK. And then you've got players like Kate Burley, who have announced that they're going to be retiring next season just because they couldn't really, you know, handle being in limbo for so long. So certainly you can't blame the players here for looking elsewhere. They has, as I say, been left in limbo and had to make career decisions, and Netball New Zealand themselves acknowledge that. I guess the really difficult thing now for Netball New Zealand is they have to go out and sell this competition that is

0: the country. Our team is working to resolve this as soon as possible. In the meantime, you can listen to the station online at rnz.co.nz. So if you didn't quite catch that, just to let you know that we are aware there are some transmission issues for listeners across the country, which the team is working on currently, and we'll try and get a resolution as soon as possible. The number online, the website rather, is rnz.co.nz if you would like to tune in there. Five New Zealanders are still missing 5 days on from the flash flooding disaster on the Nepal-Tibet border. The official death toll is continuing to climb, now nearing 800 as mass burials begin. Around 3,000 are still missing, and search crews are focusing their efforts on hydropower sites in Nepal, where workers are believed to be trapped alive. The ABC's Tanya Dendrinos reports.
1: Carried through fields by her relatives, the body of a 32-year-old mother killed in last week's flood disaster in Nepal. Following Hindu tradition, they place stones in the river, preparing for her cremation. A relative explaining her husband is unable to attend, stuck on the Chinese side of the border.
2: What should we do? The pain is deeply overwhelming. In my family, it's not just this one person who died. Others are still missing. There are about 8 of them. Right now, this is the only one who has been found, and we still don't know the fate of the other 7.
1: In the Chitwan district, around 200 unidentified bodies have been buried in mass graves. Authorities saying DNA samples have been collected, with every burial site carefully recorded. The Australian government has committed an additional $3 million in humanitarian assistance for Nepal. Matt Thistlethwaite is the Assistant Foreign Minister.
3: Most of that will go to funding hygiene kits. There's a desperate need for hygiene kits for people in the region, and solar lights. Obviously, all of the power and telecommunications infrastructure has been wiped out.
1: He says the kits will be transported by the Australian Defence Force over the coming days. It takes the government's total contribution to more than $8 million. The Assistant Foreign Minister says support has also been offered to the Chinese government, but so far it's declined assistance. More than 40 Australians remain unaccounted for. Matt Thistlethwaite says the government hasn't given up hope of rescuing them.
3: We had that case of Cara Severino. Thankfully, was found safely. She managed to hike her way most of the way out of the Rasua district that's been devastated. She made contact with Australian officials yesterday, and she's been transported safely back to Kathmandu. So we're doing everything we can, working around the clock, to try and locate those missing Australians.
1: The Nepali government says it will continue to reach out to its neighbours and international partners for additional assistance as needed. Nepal's Foreign Secretary is Amrit Bahadur Rai.
4: Our immediate national priority remains clear: to save lives, locate missing persons, rescue them, and provide urgent relief to survivors, and ensure that affected Nepalese as well as foreigners receive appropriate assistance and support.
1: He says teams have been mobilised to rescue hundreds of workers believed to be trapped in tunnels at hydropower sites. Video released by the government shows rescuers entering the muddy mouths of tunnels. Australian engineer and geologist Professor Arnold Dix helped rescue 41 Indian workers from a tunnel collapse in the Himalayas in 2023. He's providing assistance for the rescue operation from Melbourne.
5: We know we're missing around 1,000 people through all of our projects. So there's 27 power stations that have either been completely destroyed or substantially destroyed. We've got teams on all of them, and the power station that I'm looking at, maybe my power station has somewhere between 50 to 100 people inside it.
1: He says access is incredibly difficult with roads destroyed and teams being flown in by helicopter.
5: We don't even know where to do it in the beginning, and so a huge effort literally here in my office to help identify even where to begin to dig. Great news though, like overnight and early this morning, I've now seen footage. We seem to have found the front of one of the tunnels. And so now what I'm doing is helping design how we tunnel inside a tunnel to see if we can get up to where the powerhouse is to hopefully find people who are alive.
1: Professor Dick says he's waiting on a medical clearance to fly to Nepal to provide further assistance on the ground.
0: The ABC's Tanya Dendrinos reporting. It is 20

0: 1 minute to five, you're with Checkpoint on RNZ National. Kia ora, ite iwi, ho mai o whakaaro. Don't forget you can text us on 2101 and we will keep you posted on a resolution into the transmission issues which are being experienced in some places. We do know though that you are able to listen on rnz.co.nz without issue there. And don't forget you can email us too, checkpoint@rnz.co.nz.
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2: The government is delaying increases to fuel taxes by 1 year and will use its $450 million fuel crisis rainy day fund to help pay for it. Fuel excise was to rise by 12 cents from January the 1st, then go up annually by 6 cents and 4 cents heading into 2029, a total increase of 22 cents. Instead, the tax will go up by 5 cents every 6 months, beginning in 2028. To a total increase of 20 cents. Speaking to media, Prime Minister Christopher Luxon denied that the upcoming election was a factor in delaying the increase. At least 8 people have died and 18 others are missing after a passenger boat was reportedly hit by 2 waves and capsized off northern Cyprus. Authorities say the ferry was carrying 259 passengers and 8 crew when it began taking on water after departing the coastal town of Kyrenia on Sunday. The boat is now sunk and its captain and 7 crew members have been detained as part of an investigation. School buses are being cancelled amid high winds around Hawke's Bay. Met Service has an orange strong wind watch in place until 7 this evening for Hawke's Bay, south of Hastings and the Tararua district. All Blacks fans, scammed out of seats for the second test against South Africa in Cape Town, face an uncertain wait to see if they'll get their money back. One fan told RNZ he paid for premium seats, only to be told the night before that his tickets didn't exist. Consumer NZ says fans' rights to recoup will depend on where tour operators are based. Those are the headlines. A quick look at the short forecast from Met Service. Northland to Manawatu, including Coromandel Peninsula, Tamaranui and Taihape. Occasional showers, snow possible about the desert road early tomorrow. Bay of Plenty and Taupo. A few showers, mainly in the west, clearing. Gisborne, Hawke's Bay and Wairarapa. Mainly fine, a few showers overnight. Severe gale westerlies about exposed places south of Hastings and about Tararua district. Horta Whenua to Wellington, also Nelson and Marlborough. Mainly fine, brief showers, clearing before dawn. Buller to Westland, showers clearing this evening but returning tomorrow. Canterbury, showers isolated, may be heavy this afternoon, fine tomorrow. Otago, Southland and Fiordland, showers some heavy and squally with hail, easing and retreating to Fiordland and the Southland coast tomorrow, snow to low levels till early morning. And the Chatham Islands, showers some thundery and squally with hail and strong to gale westerly winds. It's 17 to 5.
0: Thank you very much, Karen. And to traffic now, looking out the window, I can see that it is crawling on the Harbour Bridge heading into the city. Evie Richardson is here for a bigger look at traffic and how does it look across the city.
3: Well, you're right, Mel. Things are slow across Auckland's motorways, particularly leaving the city. On the southern, expect a journey of around 45 minutes to Papakura. On the northern, it's 45 minutes to Silverdale. Particularly slow leaving the city and heading over the bridge, as you say. And on the northwestern, half an hour to Te Atatū. In Wellington, there's some heavy patches on State Highway 1 through the city. It's slow heading north from Evans Bay through to Te Aro. And traffic is backing up in a few spots on State Highway 2. It's heavy both directions from Puetone to Nauranga. And heading north to Upper Hutt, traffic is heavy from Manor Park to Trentham. And in the South Island in Otago, State Highway 87 from Outram to Middlemarch is closed due to snow and will remain closed overnight. Any other traffic tips, you can text us on 2101.
0: Thank you very much. That's Evie Richardson with your traffic news. It is 16 minutes to 5. Well, from traffic to a beautiful, peaceful part of the country, a small community in rural Hawke's Bay. They're working hard to restore a big area of precious native bush that's home to one of New Zealand's largest totara trees and a colony of long-tailed bats. Adeng's bush is the best remaining example of the original forest of the Ruatanifa Plains. 18 years ago, locals teamed up with the Department of Conservation to create a wildlife sanctuary where native plants and animals can flourish. Our reporter Alexa Cook went along to their community planting day.
4: There on the plant, and you put it in the hole. There we go.
5: 7-year-old Lottie White is putting a cardboard shelter around a newly planted karamu.
6: What's that protecting it from, do you think?
4: From maybe a rabbit eating it or something eating it.
5: She's helping restore a Dean's bush along with dozens of others, including 86-year-old Teresa Hurst.
7: You put some soil in and ram it, and then you put more in and ram it.
5: Teresa's travelled nearly an hour to be here.
7: I've worked on the land all my life, and I've been a forest and bird for 26 years, and I've been a volunteer doc for 26 years. And it's just the love of the nature, just nature in general, and helping out.
5: The restoration has seen huge areas of blackberry cleared and thousands of plants put in the ground. The bush is teeming with life, thanks to Kay Griffiths, who's the powerhouse behind the project.
6: So the aim of Friends of the Dean's Bush has always been to have a bush where the fauna and flora that's characteristic of this kind of lowland podocarp forest, you know, that's acutely threatened, so that those plants and animals that belong in there are flourishing.
5: Walking through a Dean's Bush, you can see the rich undergrowth. It's one of the best bits of lowland podocarp forest left because the deer can't graze it. And at 40 hectares in size, it's a special habitat for many creatures and critters.
6: It's only these bigger bits that actually hold the key to diversity. Also, we've got a colony of long-tailed bats that utilise this area for their maternity roosting and breeding, and 80% of their roosts are within this bit of bush. And then 20% of them are in the 2,000 hectares around. So that just shows you, you know, the 40 hectares is actually so important. It means that we can focus our pest control very largely in this area, knowing that we're protecting about 80% of the roosts.
5: That surrounding land is owned by the White family, and Larry White says protecting the bush is a priority.
8: A lot of the pest control happens on our land around. There are traps set everywhere. Without that buffer zone from around it, then pests are going to come up.
5: The Dean's Bush project is funded by local landowners John and Jay Benton, and Kay Griffith says the community and students from Sherwood School help get the plants into the ground.
6: So the idea is to just increase the habitat. The local school is heavily involved. They've got a shade house and they grow plants, and the kids come down and do 2 or 3 plantings a year. And some of those kids are here today that have grown up planting, and they know exactly what they're doing because they've been doing it since they were 5. It's so cool.
5: Which local doc ranger Claire Grant is thrilled about.
3: These community days of bringing people together to do this mahi is really important to keep people engaged and interested and connected with their environments, with nature, for the long term.
5: To ensure places like a Dean's Bush can not just survive, but thrive well into the future.
0: Reporter Alexa Cook on that story from a Dean's Bush in Hawke's Bay. It is 12 minutes to 5. 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National's just kicking a can down the road with its promised changes to student loan debt, according to a tax lawyer. David Ananth says reducing the compulsory repayment rate from 12 cents to 10 cents on every dollar earned above $24,000 isn't enough of a reward to stop newly qualified students leaving the country without paying their debt off. Kiwis living overseas account for 93% of overdue student loan debt, totaling around $2.5 billion. David Ananth negotiates on behalf of some of those people to get IRD to reduce the penalties his clients have incurred for not paying. And he joins me now. Good afternoon.
9: Good afternoon, Melissa. How are you?
0: Well, thank you. Why do you say that those changes wouldn't be enough to stop people from going overseas?
9: Well, from 12 to 10%, I think the margins are very, very small, Melissa. $1,000 for someone who earns $75,000. And the reason for a lot of these people going overseas, and I deal with them on a daily basis, and these are people who have gone overseas 15, 20, 25 years ago. And a lot of them left for various reasons. It's not only jobs, it's because of family, marriage, health situations, and that sort of thing. So when you say, look, I'm going to reduce the payment from 12 to 10%, you're actually not giving any discounts. It's just kicking the can down the road. $1,000, I don't think, you know, in practical terms, it's going to do much.
0: So in your experience, why are they leaving without paying?
9: They leave for various reasons. I mean, a lot of them at that time left without getting a reasonable job in terms of what they do, what they qualified in. Some left with their family because they were young. Some left for reasons, health reasons, for example, because they couldn't get treatments here. So I think a lot of them now realize when they contact me, they're just overwhelmed the numbers. I mean, there's no argument that it's a loan, it's got to be paid. And you've got interest and you've got penalties. So a lot of the work I do is trying to reduce the penalties and make sure that there's a payment of taxpayer-funded loan, Melissa.
0: What would be more effective then if National does want to stop people from going overseas? What would be more effective than bringing that 12% to 10%?
9: I think just looking at the figures, I think increasing the threshold would be a better bet. At the moment, I think the threshold is just over $24,000, which is not much. So I think if that could have been increased to, I don't know, $28,000 or $30,000 before any deductions are made, that would have a bit more positive, better impact, I think.
0: You said that you were dealing with these people on a daily basis. Is that because there is increased pursuit of these borrowers overseas who owe money?
9: I think so, Melissa. I think there has been, you know, again, a lot of publicity. There has been more money towards IRD. They've employed more people. Obviously, they've now employed third-party debt collectors in Australia and in the UK. So, you know, and now with the invent of AI, a lot of them have, you know, married, changed names and stuff like that. So they are being located. So I guess that's the reason, because that's why I'm getting a lot of calls on a daily basis these days.
0: And what kind of loans are you seeing people have racked up? What are some of the biggies?
9: An average loan on a daily basis is between 100 and 150,000. I mean, that's a normal day for me. The highest I've gone in my 4 years doing this is more than $500,000.
0: Paid all of that back? What happens?
9: So a lot of them have paid it back. For me, I think out of 400 cases which I've dealt with in this few years, almost all of them, I wouldn't say all, but almost all of them have paid it back. With a deal,
0: With a deal. Okay, so they do get a deal. So if you engage, then there is a way to potentially lower that price.
9: I think the main thing which I'm trying to advocate here, Melissa, is engagement. I mean, does it have to be through me? You can deal directly with IRD. Is the engagement. The moment you engage and then start explaining your financial position, talking to IRD, filling up forms of assets and your liabilities and all that, and strike a deal within the parameters of the Student Loan Scheme Act.
0: That's the way to do it. Thank you very much. That is David Ananth, a tax lawyer there, and interested to know whether you have had a huge student debt. Let us know how many years it took you to pay back. 2101 is the number. It's a trip over 50 years in the making. Two New Zealand frigates were sent to the Pacific to observe and protest French nuclear testing at Mururoa Atoll in 1973, exposing 500 sailors to radiation. On the way back, one of those vessels, the HMNZS Canterbury, was invited to Rarotonga, but the ship's captain decided to head home instead. Now, 19 veterans from the tests are finally heading to the Cook Islands for one last tour of duty together. Jimmy Ellingham reports.
10: We're a small nation, but we will not abjectly surrender to injustice, Prime Minister Norman Kirk farewells the Otago as it heads to the Pacific to bear witness to the atmospheric testing. The Canterbury was redirected from Honolulu for the same reason, and in late July 1973, its crew saw a French test from about 30 kilometres away. Ant Kennedy, who turned 20 during the trip, remembers the sound.
11: I got up there just sort of as the cloud was melting away, as it were, but apparently it wasn't quite as well formed as the Otago explosion, and they thought perhaps something might have gone wrong with the test.
10: He, like many, didn't appreciate the risks of what they were exposed to.
11: The things that stood out for me was it was a bit like a desert up there. There was no birds. Usually you'll see some sort of fish life, but there was none. So it was a really bleak place. I often thought afterwards, there's a reason for that.
10: Paddy Long was also among the crew and viewed the test from the Canterbury's helicopter deck.
12: We didn't actually have much in the way of protection at all, actually, for the whole trip, other than a little, what they called a dosimeter. In essence, it was a little blue plastic disc with a bit of litmus paper in it pinned to my shorts. Supposedly, if that was to change colour, we should all get below decks fairly quickly.
10: Radio mechanic Steve Aldridge was aware of the risks of radiation and says the Canterbury itself offered its crew protection if warnings were acted on. He remembers one occasion where they weren't.
13: We were having a barbecue on the flight deck, 44-gallon drums sort of cut in half that they could barbecue on, and a few beers and a few rums maybe. I got called to the bridge because an alarm was going off, and it was a radiation alarm.
10: But Steve Aldridge says there was no concern from his superiors.
13: I said to the officer watch, I think you should clear the upper deck. And he said, I'll make decisions like that. Just stop that noise. I can't hear myself think. And I said, well, sir, to stop it, I'm going to have to disconnect the battery and disconnect the power supply to it. So you'd better give me a direct order because I don't think I should do that to that sort of equipment.
10: The trip's had consequences for many down the years who have battled cancers, including Paddy Long.
12: I have had quite a long history with skin cancers, but, you know, a lot of people have had a lot worse than that. I can probably say I'm one of the lucky ones. I've just actually had another round of having a few bits and pieces surgically removed. It's a constant maintenance thing with me.
10: Steve Aldridge says a high proportion of his children with different partners have autism or related learning conditions. Veterans' health is covered by the government, but not that of their children and grandchildren. Ant Kennedy is co-president of the Mutadawa Nuclear Veterans Group, which is battling for change there. For him, the trip away in 1973 has extra special memories too from their time in Honolulu.
11: An absolute accident. No, it was very good. I got married, against some advice, but we're still married today.
10: His wife Stasha will accompany him on the six-night visit to Rarotonga, leaving tomorrow. Ant Kennedy says that's come about because some former sailors have decided to take up the 1973 invitation to visit from then Cook Islands Prime Minister Sir Albert Henry. Although Steve Aldridge remembers maybe the Canterbury wasn't that welcome.
13: The Cook Islands decided we might have been radioactive. And so while it was intended, see, Otago came back and had a ticker tape parade. We came back to some stale sandwiches the politicians had all eaten.
10: This year's visit includes a presentation to the Cook Islands RSA as a thanks for the country's support in 1973. It's a trip Paddy Long says he can't miss.
12: We've got a bit of fishing organised, and plus that night at the RSA will be quite memorable, I'm sure. It'll be about enjoying some warm weather and having a few cold beers with my mates. It'll be great.
10: French nuclear testing in the Pacific continued until 1996, but the effects of it lasted far longer.
0: Jimmy Allingham with that report. So, well, it's just coming up to 5, and a quick note that we are aware of transmission issues affecting our FM and AM frequencies. It's causing disruption for some listeners across the country. Please be reassured our team is working to resolve this as soon as possible. In the meantime, you can listen to the station online at rnz.co.nz. And please do stay with us. There's lots to come after the news at 5. The government dips into the fuel crisis rainy day fund to cancel a planned fuel excise tax.
14: This decision gives households more breathing room while the economy continues to recover.
0: What does it mean for road and transport projects? Deputy Political Editor Craig McCulloch joins us. Concerns job seeker benefit changes for late teens could hit parents hard. A survey shows rapid uptake of AI among New Zealand businesses, but nearly two-thirds want to see greater nationwide controls. And which generation is more likely to pull a sickie? What do you reckon and why? Text us 2101 and we'll find out next hour.
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2: RNZ News at 5 o'clock. Kia ora, good afternoon. I'm Karen McCarthy. The Transport Minister is defending using a rainy day fund to make up for deferring increases to fuel excise duty. The government has cancelled next year's planned 12 cents a litre hike, instead bringing in a 5 cent a litre increase in January 2028, with more 5 cent increases every 6 months until 2030. It leaves a $1.4 billion hole in the National Land Transport Fund, which the government will help plug, with $450 million it set aside as a contingency in this year's budget. Transport Minister Chris Bishop says that money was set aside to respond to the fuel crisis, and this is part of it.
14: Because the petrol price has been high this year and, you know, households have been doing it tough, and a good use of that money is to essentially defer the rise in fuel tax.
2: Chris Bishop says it's a pragmatic response to help people with cost of living pressures. Labour has promised not to raise the fuel excise duty for a full term should it enter government. Nepal is preparing mass burial sites for people killed in Wednesday's floods as the number of confirmed dead approaches 800. More than 3,000 people are still missing and authorities say DNA samples are being collected from unidentified bodies so they can be matched with family members at a later date. Gordon Wilcock is the Asia Pacific Director for Direct Relief, a humanitarian medical group.
15: With blocked roads and damaged bridges, it's a very difficult environment for our teams to get into. We're focused on providing medical materials. We're probably getting through that initial emergency phase now and into a critical phase where aid is directed to shelters and displaced people.
2: Gordon Wilcock says his group is providing chronic care medications, antibiotics and other medicines that are required for pre- and postnatal care. A friend of an Auckland man missing after the Nepal flash flood and landslide says there's no sign of human life where he was. Four New Zealanders, including Dayan Kuzmic, are among those missing. Dayan's flatmate, Alicia Gimelfarb, says he was at the Geelong Customs building 10 minutes before a mudslide covered the area and up to 15 metres of rock and silt. She says coming to terms with that has been hard.
16: It's just quite strange to think that he's not going to be bounding around the house and, you know, making us laugh and sort of, he was a member of our family because he'd lived with us for so long. It's a very strange feeling. Yeah, we all really miss him.
2: Alicia Gimelfarb says Dayan Kuzmic completed the Kailash Mansarovar pilgrimage, which was his dream. National says the costings of Labour's nursing policy are not credible and it'll have to be paid for through cuts to other services. Labour has announced, if elected, it'll guarantee the country's 2,400 graduate nurses each year a job in the health system and increase the recruitment subsidy to address shortages in primary care. The policy would cost $525 million, which Labour says will come out of health cost pressure funding, which increases each year. But Health Minister Simeon Brown says that money is already committed to meeting the demands of a growing and ageing population. Labour's health spokesperson Dr. Aisha Verrill disagrees, saying the funding hasn't been allocated yet. Meanwhile, an economist says the government's plan to end job seeker benefits for thousands of young adults doesn't make fiscal sense. From November, 18 and 19-year-olds whose parents earn over $67,000 won't be eligible for the benefit. Shamabil Yaqob says he estimates the costs of implementing the policy outweighed the benefits by $156 million. firms remain confident about the economic outlook despite volatility in oil prices and geopolitical uncertainty. ANZ's latest business outlook for August shows a net 54% of firms are optimistic about the economy, down 2 points on last month. Firms' own activity was a net 48%, down 1. However, past activity was up 6 points to a net 16%. ANZ Chief Economist Sharon Zollner says the data suggests the economy is in growth mode.
17: So we're getting a few bumps month to month, certainly, and some of those things are up a little bit and some are down a little bit. But looking over the last sort of few months, there's been quite an impressive bounce, actually.
2: Sharon Zollner says the oil price shock that hit the economy has faded into the background a little, but has not gone away. Power has come back to most of the houses affected by weather-related outages in Hawke's Bay. Hundreds of homes were left without power earlier in the day because of strong winds. Now, fewer than 100 Unison customers are without electricity due to the weather. A strong orange wind warning is in place for Hawke's Bay, south of Hastings, and the Tararua district until 7 this evening. A skier is in hospital after being seriously injured near Treble Cone Ski Field near Wanaka. Police were told the skier might have gone off a cliff shortly before midday. The skier was flown from the mountain to Dunedin Hospital. In sport, Netball New Zealand has chosen a path for its elite domestic competition in 2027, backing a proposal from Anna Mowbray and Ali Williams to establish a private franchise competition. The pair's original plan was for a new league in 2028, but growing uncertainty over the future of the competition prompted them to fast-track a scaled-back version for next season. Netball New Zealand's board selected the proposal as its preferred option last week. The two sides are now working through the detail. That includes the number of teams, season length and timing, as well as securing broadcast and commercial partners. World number one Scottie Scheffler has walked away with the richest prize in golf, winning the PGA Tour Championship in Atlanta by 3 shots. The American won nearly $17 million, taking his total prize money this year to more than $90 million. New Zealand's Ryan Fox was 26th in the 30-man field, picks up more than $600,000. Meanwhile, Stephen Ulker has won for the second straight week on the PGA Champions Tour for senior golfers. Ulker was 3 shots clear in Michigan, his third win of the season. And former All Black Roger Randall has switched his coaching allegiances, moving from the Chiefs to the Hurricanes as an assistant coach for next year's Super Rugby Pacific competition. That's news and sport.
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2: Back to Checkpoint after the short forecast from Met Service to midnight on Tuesday. Northland to Manawatu, including Coromandel Peninsula, Tamaranui and Taihape. Occasional showers, snow is possible about the desert road early tomorrow. Bay of Plenty and Taupo. A few showers, mainly in the west, clearing tomorrow. Gisborne, Hawke's Bay and Wairarapa. Mainly fine with a few showers overnight. Severe gale westerlies about exposed places south of Hastings and about Tararua District till this evening. Horowhenua to Wellington, also Nelson and Marlborough. Mainly fine, brief showers from late this afternoon, clearing before dawn. Buller to Westland, showers clearing in Westland and Grey this evening, returning tomorrow afternoon. Canterbury, showers isolated, maybe heavy this afternoon, fine tomorrow with some late high cloud. Otago, Southland and Fiordland, showers some heavy and squally with hail, easing and retreating to Fiordland and the Southland coast tomorrow, snow to low levels till early morning. And for the Chatham Islands, showers some thundery and squally with hail and strong to gale westerly winds. It's 5:08.
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0: No mai, hoki mai. Thanks so much for joining us here this evening. The government has delayed next year's planned fuel excise hike, instead staggering the tax increase over later years and dipping into a rainy day fund to help pay for it. The Prime Minister, Christopher Luxon, made the announcement this afternoon after his usual cabinet meeting.
4: Cancelling next year's increase and phasing in the change from 2028 gives Kiwis more time to recover from a prolonged period of post-COVID economic pain and also ongoing global uncertainty around the energy prices. It follows our decision to cancel the last government's proposed fuel excise hikes that were due to kick in this term, along with the Auckland regional fuel tax.
0: Joining us now is our political editor, deputy political editor, Craig McCulloch. Craig, talk us through the details of the announcement. It's a kind of a phased situation, isn't it?
21: Kia ora, that is right. Now, the first part of this announcement's not that surprising, as it is exactly what National has been signalling for quite some time, that they would not be going ahead with the January part of the increase. But the much more interesting part of the announcement, and the part we didn't know about before today, is what happens after January, what happens in 2028, 2029, and so on. And what we can see here is that the government is effectively postponing this increase rather than disappearing it altogether. So if you do the maths, the trajectory was for there to be a 12 cent increase to fuel tax next year, then another 6 cents in January 2028, and then another 4 cents after that in January 2029, 22 cents in total. The new phase or new track is for no increase next year, then 5 cents in January 2028, and then three more 5 cent increases in quite quick succession every 6 months. So over that same period, there will be a 20 cent increase, except of course it is backloaded rather than front loaded. And then there is going to be another 5 cents in January 2030. Again, as you can see, when it is all laid out there, this is what we're talking about here is delayed pain at the pump rather than that pain being avoided altogether. But still, no doubt drivers will be quite thankful next year not to be slugged with that extra 12 cent tax.
0: Yeah, a delayed pain for drivers, as you say, but the tax increase, a delay, also means less tax for the government. So how does the government make that back?
21: And it's no small sum that we're talking about here either, because every year that you push these increases back, there is a big price tag attached. And in this case, it's about $1.5 billion over that 4 years. That is how much the government is effectively foregoing in fuel tax revenue, money that would have otherwise come in and gone into the National Land Transport Fund. Now, the government says they will make up that difference. They will basically top that fund up by that $1.5 billion. And effectively, it's going to have to do that through borrowing. Some of it, though, a good chunk of it, will come from the Rainy Day Fund, which was set aside in this year's budget. You might remember this is the so-called fuel crisis contingency. It's $450 million set aside basically in case of emergency. The government at the time said it would be only used for temporary, targeted and timely action. You can decide for yourself whether or not this meets that criteria. Yes, it is temporary, but it's pretty hard to argue that this is targeted when you're talking about blanket support going to all motorists. And as for whether it is timely, I guess there is an election approaching, so I suppose that makes it pretty timely for the coalition.
0: Yeah, and I mean, they've always said, Craig, that they want relief like this to be targeted at those who are most vulnerable. I mean, were they asked and what did they say to, should everybody be getting this relief?
21: They were asked that exact question. In fact, it was framed in the way of, do millionaires out there really need a fuel tax cut right now? The government, unsurprisingly, rejected that framing. They say that the times, that it is time that, given the cost of living crisis that is underway at the moment, people do deserve to have some sort of relief. And this is a way of doing it, and doing it in a balanced way, not in a wholesale blanket way where there's no increase at all, but rather phasing that increase in over time.
0: What is Labor's response to this?
21: Well, Labor, of course, surprised us all last week with the announcement that it wouldn't put up fuel tax at all next term, kind of taking it to that greater extreme. While the coalition here is delaying and staggering the increases, Labor says none at all. It says it's outrageous to even consider putting up fuel by 20 cents a litre in the middle of a cost of living crisis, that it is irresponsible. Go back to National, it says Labor's the irresponsible one, that this full 3-year delay, which is what Labor would be doing, would ultimately cost about $4.6 $1 billion in foregone revenue, which is a frankly eye-watering sum. It would mean a bunch of roads being cancelled. That's what National says, a bunch of road workers losing their jobs. Labour disputes the sum, and it says it would just scale back its ambition when it comes to these planned roads. Clearly, though, it is staking out quite a different position from National on this one, or at least quite different from its position now. If you remember last election, both parties held the exact opposite view than they do now, so they've effectively just swapped places.
0: Right, yeah. And I guess we just have to wait and see where all the other money comes from, whether it's taken from other projects or whether you would ever really know exactly where it's been diverted from, I guess.
21: It's hard to quantify it exactly at this point, and the government today said that we would have to wait for PREFU, which is the pre-election fiscal update, which comes before the election. We'll be waiting to see in that, and the government will have to lay out, and to some degree, where that money comes from. But yes, it's tricky to tell, and it all comes out of the wash. Some of that money will come from cutting spending elsewhere, some of it will come from borrowing, and some of it will come out of this rainy day fund. It's always tricky to pinpoint it exactly, but the government will be trying through its messaging anyway to portray itself as fiscally responsible.
0: In terms of messaging from Labour, they announced its own policy today too?
21: Yes, this is a separate issue. This here is about healthcare. Labour guaranteeing every nurse who completes training in New Zealand will be offered, it says, a job in the public health system on graduation. So from day dot, they will make that offer. They're also bumping up the recruitment incentive or the subsidy for nurses who are going into primary care, going to work for GPs in rural areas. That's going to go up from $20,000 to $40,000, I mean. Urban areas will go from $15,000 to $30,000. Again, this is a Labour election policy. Looking at both of those policies, Labour reckons that there'll be about an extra 200 nurses or so going into hospitals every year. An extra 150 into general practice. All up, it'll cost about $500 million over the four-year period. Again, here, dipping into that, dipping into a sum of money in this case, while National is dipping into its National Land Transport Fund, Labour says it's going to dip into a sum of money set aside in the budget for cost pressures, about $13 billion sum there is there. They'll dip into that. National says not credible. That money is already allocated. It needs to go towards the demands of a growing and ageing population. So, yet another accounting argument for you this Monday afternoon.
0: And in terms of numbers, how many more sitting days do we have, Craig?
21: Oh, gosh, you're putting me on the spot. Sitting days, I mean, it's not a lot. Yeah. I think we may be even in single digits now.
0: But My point is, you're on your final countdown.
21: You're right.
0: Well, very best of luck to you, and thanks very much for joining us this afternoon. That is Deputy Political Editor Craig McCulloch. Good to see he's not counting down the days there. It is 16 minutes past five. Kia mo tonu mai. 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Parents worry changes to the job seeker benefit could bite them if their teenagers can't find work after high school. From November, the government will end job seeker payments for 18 and 19 year olds whose parents make more than $67,000 a year. Felix Walton has more.
7: When her eldest son turned 18, solo mum Louise Hinton lost access to child support payments her family relied on. Without his job seeker benefit to keep them afloat, she says they wouldn't have survived.
8: When he went from 17 to 18, I lost $300 a week in child support and family assistance. And if he turned 18 and I couldn't get the benefit, I probably would have lost my house.
7: Her eldest moved to Australia after struggling to find work in New Zealand, and now her 16-year-old son is contemplating the same.
8: It's all good when you're sitting in your ivory tower and you think, no, they will just do this and, you know, they'll just have to get off their bums and find a job. It's like, we can't say it enough times. There is no jobs for them. It's like winning the lottery. Actually finding a part-time job for a kid is like winning the lottery.
7: Melanie, who asked to keep her surname private, is a nurse with two kids aged 18 and 20. She says the job seeker benefit was a lifesaver for her eldest.
22: My older son, my 20-year-old, has been on the benefit for a long time, and he's only just got, you know, he's been there for 2 years, he's just got another job. So the job seekers was a lot of help while he was at home and needed that, you know, to help with the regular bills until he was able to get a job. So he's only just got one.
7: Her 18-year-old is supporting himself, but she worries that if he loses his job and can't access the benefit, her family could be in trouble.
22: Currently have a son who is earning his own way, but if he was to lose his job for any reason, it means that, you know, the expenses that are sort of stretched for food and for power, for travel, for anything that the kids have to do, it just stretches it so much more. It makes it harder to budget.
7: Aaron Hendry, the general manager of youth homelessness charity Kickback, says thousands of young adults are in a similar position. For many of them, moving back in with their parents isn't an option.
3: Some of our young people shared that, you know, they would love to be living with their parents, but the reality is their whānau are struggling and they're just not in a position to support their 18, 19-year-old. Some of those young people will not be able to return home for a variety of reasons. It may be that home is unsafe, there's an abusive environment.
7: Economist Shamubil Yaqub told Midday Report that cutting off vulnerable 18 and 19-year-olds may scar them for life.
5: All the evidence says that when you discourage people or you take away resources from young people at this very difficult time, there is scarring that their life outcomes in terms of employment outcomes in the future will be worse.
7: Aaron Hendry says the change will cause youth homelessness to skyrocket.
3: This is a dangerous policy, and we talk often about homelessness being a political choice. This is a really clear example of that. This is a political decision that our political leaders have made that makes our young people more vulnerable to homelessness and will increase homelessness as a result of it.
7: Aaron Hendry says young people feel like the government is bullying them and blaming them for an economic crisis they had no part in creating.
0: Felix Walton with that story. It is 19 minutes past five. You're with Checkpoint on RNZ National. Let us know if you have feedback on that, on the changes to the job seeker benefit. 2101 is the number to get in touch. And we have heard from many of you about an earlier interview with a tax lawyer who was commenting on National's plans to increase interest on student loan debt owed by those who are overseas. This listener says, about student loans, my daughter lives overseas and has paid back her loan three times over with the interest over the years. She had some times when she wasn't able to pay very much. She is now going through a cancer journey and called IRD to ask for a deal. They said no. Another person says, not repaying your student loan is theft. More feedback on that a little later, and 2101 is the number if you want to contribute, or you can email checkpoint@rnz.co.nz.
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2: Transport Minister Chris Bishop says the government set aside $450 million in the budget to respond to the fuel crisis, and it's right to use that money to make up for deferring increases to fuel excise duty. January's 12 cents a litre hike won't be going ahead. Instead, there'll be a 5 cents a litre increase in January 2028, with more 5 cent increases every 6 months until 2030, a total rise of 22 cents. A mother fears changes to the job seeker benefit for young adults could hit her family in the wallet. The government will soon end job seeker payments for 18 and 19-year-olds whose parents earn more than $67,000. Melanie, a nurse who's asked to keep her surname private, says the family budget is already stretched, and she worries her family could be in trouble if her son loses his job. Save the Children says it could take years to help Nepal recover from last week's disastrous floods on its border with Tibet. More than 750 people have died. More than 2,400 are missing. The charity's Amy Sawita Lefebvre told RNZ it will remain on the ground for months, if not a year or more, to provide humanitarian assistance. Police say the Waipawa Bridge on State Highway 2 in Central Hawke's Bay is blocked after a crash involving a campervan and a car this afternoon. It happened about 20 past four, and police say there are injuries. And Google has updated its Maps application to rename Lake Ontario as Lake America for users in the United States. Lake Ontario is bounded by Ontario, Canada on the north and New York, US on the south. The change reflects a recent order by US President Donald Trump, who renamed the lake amid an escalating trade war with Canada. Those are the headlines. Quick look at the short forecast. Northland to Manawatu, including Coromandel Peninsula, Tamanui and Taihape. Occasional showers with snow possible about the desert road early tomorrow. Bay of Plenty and Taupo, a few showers clearing tomorrow. Gisborne, Hawke's Bay and Wairarapa, mostly fine with a few showers overnight. Severe gale westerly winds about exposed places south of Hastings and about Tararua District till this evening. Hora Whenua to Wellington, also Nelson and Marlborough. Mainly fine, brief showers from late afternoon. Buller to Westland, showers clearing in Westland and Grey this evening. Canterbury, showers isolated, may be heavy this afternoon, fine tomorrow. Otago, Southland and Fiordland, showers some heavy and squally with hail, snow to low levels till early morning. And the Chatham Islands, showers some thundery and squally with hail, with strong to gale westerly winds. It's 23 past 5.
0: Tēnā koe, Karen, and taking a look at traffic around the country now. It had been pretty slow. Bella Craig is here. How's it looking now, Bella?
6: Kia ora, Mel. Well, in Auckland, a breakdown on the southwestern motorways blocking the right southbound lane just before Lambie Drive. So expect a few delays. Traffic's backed up to Massey Road. In Taupo, a fire has closed State Highway 1 in both directions between Centennial Drive and State Highway 5. There's a detour through Napier Road. And in Hawke's Bay, a crash on State Highway 2's closed the Waipawa River Bridge, so avoid the area or delay your journey if you can. And looking to the South Island, a reminder, Otago State Highway 87 from Outram to Middlemarch is closed due to snow. And any other traffic tips, you can text us on 2101.
0: Okay, yeah, number of incidents out there. Thanks very much, Bella. We'll get another update from you in around 20 minutes. Now, though, it is 24 minutes past 5, and a snapshot of how businesses are using AI shows uptake at 91%. But a list of concerns is holding businesses back from using it to transform operations. The Datacom Research heard from 207 business leaders and organisations of more than 100 employees. Nearly two-thirds thought New Zealand should introduce specific AI legislation and controls, and even more, at 74%, would support a body like Australia's Office of AI to manage development of mandatory standards. When it comes to what the government should prioritise, 65% said protecting citizen data and privacy. Director of AI at Datacom, Lou Campagnoni, joins us now. Good afternoon, Lou.
9: Good afternoon. Thanks for having me.
0: Are you surprised at that general level of a cautionary approach here?
9: I'm not surprised at all. I was expecting from the survey this year an uptake of usage of AI, but I definitely think that the barriers that came up in the survey and really the fear that's surrounding AI is what's to be expected. And I think it really comes from organisations going really gung-ho on adoption, but not really thinking strategically about AI and what the impact is going to be on people and processes in their organisation.
0: I want to dig in a little to those barriers soon, but when we do look at uptake, how rapid has that been?
9: Well, I mean, the previous years, the uptake in 2024 was 66%. Then it grew to 87% in 2025, and this year is 91%. So we're seeing a steady increase. But the interest, the sort of figure that I'm kind of more interested in is that while the uptake is high, that only 15% are really scaling AI in their organizations, and only 4% are using AI to transform their core operations. And that's actually down from last year, which was 8% of people transforming their core operations.
0: So this, I guess, is moving it from who is using it to how is it being used? Is it having an impact on productivity and efficiency?
9: Absolutely. I call it the difference between just adopting a tool and adapting the whole organization. So adopting is just going, we're going to use Copilot, but adapting is going, how can we do things completely differently now as an organization because of AI? What are we shifting from and to? And therefore, what do we need to do as an organization with our people, our processes, and the way that we operate?
0: So you said there were some barriers to that kind of use. What are they?
9: So the biggest one that people listed was capability. So a lack of internal skills was a top barrier at 20%. And then, not surprisingly, followed by employee concern or fear of jobs displacement at 18%. So that really shows how important the people aspect of this is, that it's about making sure that people have the skills they need to use AI. And then when they actually have the skills they need, that can help to drive the transformation, as in people then know how to rethink their workflow. And that can then help them to reimagine the way that they operate.
0: When you say lack of capability, is this kind of, it's a bit of a tack on to other people's jobs? So somebody is working with tech or in another area of the business, and all of a sudden they are now the AI person for the business as well.
9: Yeah, you've hit the nail on the head. That's what I'm seeing from a lot of organizations, is that they don't have dedicated AI leadership. What they're doing is just tacking on, someone might already be a sort of head of technology, or might sit in group IT, and then they're just gifting them with being responsible for rolling out AI adoption in the organization. Now, the survey said that only 22% of New Zealand organizations have a dedicated AI leadership role. Now, that's in contrast to the Chief AI Officer white paper that we just released in Australia recently, where we found that 42% of Australian organisations already have a chief AI officer, and a further 21% expected to be appointed in the next 12 months. So that's quite a big difference between Australia and New Zealand.
0: Well, when we look at the number that want AI legislation and controls, that's 65%, as I said. What are the concerns that businesses want addressed in that regulation?
9: Well, I think it's just having really sort of having safety wrapped around it, really going, how can they manage risk consistently, and wanting some sort of way of knowing how they can innovate with more confidence, because there's some guardrails around it. So in some ways it might be slowing things down to speed things up.
0: Are businesses seeing any pitfalls in the use of AI, or perhaps the growing dependence on it?
9: Yeah, I think the most common thing that people talk to me about is something called token maxing, which is the fact that people are getting very excited about using AI. They're using it all around the place, but then they're not actually necessarily getting any benefits from that usage. So they're maybe using a personal productivity tool, which is then driving up the costs in the organization, but they haven't necessarily got really well prioritized use cases that are going to create benefits. So that's number one. And the second one is really around shadow AI. So that's organizations who aren't necessarily providing tools for their people. And as a result, people are using public AI systems and putting enterprise data into it, which you can imagine is very risky for a big organization.
0: So those concerns are warranted. I mean, are we concerned that businesses could have these big blowout budgets for AI and actually not really be getting the return on investment?
9: Yeah, that's absolutely possible. And it really comes back to organizations not thinking strategically about AI. Organizations need to be really clear about what they're doing with AI and where they're heading, and making sure that they're quite deliberately choosing use cases that are going to create a return on investment, not just ones that are a sort of cool idea to try out in a pocket of the organization. And that takes quite deliberate effort. You need to really systematically look for those use cases. It's not just about crowdsourcing them from within the business.
0: Thank you very much. That is Lou Compagnoni, who is the Director of AI at Datacom. There's a snapshot of how businesses are using AI, which has just been released today. 91% uptake, but more nearly two-thirds thought that New Zealand should introduce specific AI legislation and controls. Right, it is 29 minutes to 6, and we'll head to sport now. And the All Blacks weren't the only New Zealanders dealt a loss in South Africa at the weekend. A number of fans were turned away from the stadium in Cape Town after being caught up in a ticket scam. Joining me now is sports reporter Jonty Dine. Oh, this would be such a nightmare. They've probably flown all the way over there, have they? And what have they come across?
11: You've got to be gutted for them, don't you? As you say, travelling all that way, spending all that money, only to be told your ticket comes with no seat and you'll be watching the game on TV. So the reported reasons they were turned away from the gate is travel agencies in the Republic had sold almost 4,000 tickets that didn't exist, and they did this without the permission of South African Rugby. Now, there is going to be an investigation and reimbursement is on the cards, but of course that's not going to be much consolation to the many fans sold a lie, including Ant from Christchurch, who told RNZ they're now worried the same will happen at the third test in Johannesburg.
12: We've been told a number of different stories, and I've read some reports about what happened, and there's a lot of fingers pointing in different directions at the moment. There's a bit of concern amongst the group whether our tickets are legit, and I think the tour leader's gone out and brought another 29 tickets just to make sure that we are definitely going to get a seat at the game. So, yeah, fingers crossed.
11: Yeah, huge test this weekend in Joburg. Series at 1-1. And yeah, fingers crossed that none of our fans over there are forced to watch from outside.
0: Yeah, hopefully not. Some positive rugby news, I guess. The Taniwha has well and truly awoken.
11: Yeah, they sure have. And so is the far north, Melissa. Shield fever just gripping the region after Northland won the Ranfurly for the first time in 50 years. And as we saw last night, they won't be giving it up easily. So round 5 of the NPC, we saw a forgotten All Black send a timely reminder. Taranaki denied what may have been the try of the season, and an absolutely bumper crowd in Whangarei, which was in stark contrast to the capital, unfortunately, where Wellington and Counties played in front of a sea of empty yellow seats.
10: Sparsely populated Henry Stadium. That is incredible Hulk stuff from Gibson Popoili'i.
13: Palau Fakatava, have you seen a man be more dominant?
10: Fakatava running this time, Palau Fakatava. He's there. And Palau Fakatava slides over.
13: Near faultless from Palau Fakatava.
14: Yeah. Tipped up at the back by Timu. Josh Timu with the try saver.
23: Okay. By the thinnest margin.
24: Can't you turn a blind eye to it?
25: Oh, quite clearly, unfortunately.
26: Now they charge through to Holo! Yes! No!
23: Well, he's not having much luck for old Kenny Moholo.
10: Welcome to the home of the Ranfurly Shield. There it is! Come with the hour, come with your captain, Rivers Reihana. The Ranfurly Shield's magical voyage through the far north continues.
11: Yeah, the Taniwha Shield reign will go into the spring after that gutsy win over the Mako. That's their first defence. They now wait 2 weeks until it goes on the line again. Waikato coming to town on September 12th. So plenty more Shield magic to come in the far north.
0: Yeah, and you could definitely tell just from the background noise in those clips, which had been taken from Whangarei.
11: Exactly, a lot of noise coming from Seminole.
0: Thank you very much. That is sports reporter Jonty Dine with your sports update. It's 26 minutes to 6. And I just want to get to some of

0: student loans as it is wrong. Use a bonding system instead. We have institutionalised stupidity running our system, says Viv. Thank you very much for getting in touch. 2101 is the number if you'd like to add your thoughts to that. But right now it is 25 minutes to 6 and we're heading to business news with Nona Peltier. Nona, nice to see you. You attended a Grey Power meeting recently, I understand, and we have heard a lot on the show about the difficult situation facing older New Zealanders. So what were the conversations you had there? What did you find?
1: Yeah, well, I went in to talk to folks about the Super Gold Card because now that I have one, I wanted to figure out where you could possibly use it since I find it very difficult to find anyone.
0: So you were just there on a personal fact-finding mission, first of all.
1: Absolutely. Well, no, I was actually thinking about the people who live in the inner city of Auckland where it's very difficult to get any kind of discount. You have to be able to drive your car. And don't worry, I'm going to definitely be following up on this, but with a different group of people because this particular group of people who were meeting with the politicians had a number of much more pressing concerns about where to use their super gold card. For example, housing, just living on the super alone, healthcare, aged care, the cost of living. I spoke with one person in particular. Her name is Gaylene Maurice. And I wanted to know whether or not she had made any provision for how she was going to be looked after if she couldn't look after herself. And I was really struck by what she had to say.
2: God, if you'd asked me, do I have a will, which is not your question, and I would have said no, and because I feel very guilty about that, it's really weird. I know a lot of people who don't have wills because we say we've got nothing, but in fact, it actually causes a lot of problems.
1: Yeah, so that's Gaylene Maurice, and she is also better known as Auntie G in the community, does an awful lot of volunteer work with people who are, for example, in the hospital and have nowhere to go. It's quite common that as you get older, and I think that people need to realize, you know, a lot of the friends that you have, your family members and so on, also are not with you towards the end of your life, and there really isn't anyone to look after you. And so there has to be some kind of, I guess, system in place to make sure that that's the case. But right now, it isn't. So that was a big concern.
0: So that's something that's on people's minds there.
1: Very much.
0: About that care. Right.
1: Like, imagine, you know, not even bothering to write a will because you have nothing.
0: Oh, gosh, that's quite heartbreaking to hear from Auntie G, was it?
1: Yes.
0: Oh, what a lovely woman with her volunteer work. And Nona, there was also a business confidence survey out this afternoon. What's the latest on that?
1: Well, business confidence is, it's slipped a little bit, but it's still relatively strong. No, I say relatively strong because we've been in the doldrums for a long time. So confidence amongst firms dropped 2 points to 54. Now, that's not a massive reading, but anything over 50 is traditionally considered to be fairly strong. So if you got 54, it's not so bad. But the own activity measure, which is a little bit more concerning because that's like, how do I feel about my own business? It fell a point to 48. So that's not quite optimistic. There is some consideration, though, that there is a bounce back underway. Let's hope that that's the case. We've sure been through an awful lot. And it's not just local. It's, global. There's domestic issues and so on. The election coming up always causes uncertainty. But let's just hope that overall we're going to see some improvement here, even though it is a bit on the edge there.
0: And what activity are we seeing in the markets?
1: Well, I just want to say I did cover the Michael Hill Jeweler Report International, and their share price rose more than 12% today. Yeah, and that's because they've got a new management team in place. Their net profit was at $10 million. That's like a fivefold increase from last year's 2.1. And revenue was up. All of their markets were improved. They managed to hang on to their gross margin profit. They even paid a full year dividend of 2 cents, which compared with previous years, which is nothing. So overall, it did seem quite positive, and certainly the market seemed to like it. And as a result, the NZX Top 50, it rose 149 points today to just over 1%. 13,917 was the closing number there. ASX, though, was down a quarter of a percent. Obviously, the Michael Hill Jeweler didn't really feature there. Kiwi dollar down against the US at 59.2, but that's because of the

0: Concern about inflation. Steady at 82.6 Australian, 43.7 British pence, and 51.1 euro cents.
1: That's so interesting about Michael Hill. Are people out there buying up jewellery? Let us know if that's you. Thank you very much. That's Nona Peltier with your business news, and you are with Checkpoint on RNZ National. 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Don't forget you can text us on 2101. 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
3: National is promising to reduce the compulsory student loan repayment rate if re-elected from 12 to 10%. But a tax lawyer says that wouldn't be enough to stop graduates seeking work abroad. David Ananth told Checkpoint that for someone on a $75,000 salary, the 2% cut would be negligible. A man has told the High Court at Auckland that he did not murder a couple at their city home, but does admit their manslaughter. Phuc Phu Joseph Kwok and his wife, May Han Chong, died at their Ellerslie home in November 2023. Lok Fung Lawrence Lee says he takes responsibility for his actions. The trial continues tomorrow. National says the costings of Labor's nursing pledge are not credible. Labor says, if elected, it would guarantee the country's 2,400 graduate nurses each year a job in the health system and increase the recruitment subsidy to address shortages in primary care. The pledge would cost $500 million. Police in Central Hawke's Bay are urging motorists, especially those of high-sided vehicles, to take extra care amid high winds and consider delaying travel until they subside around 7 o'clock tonight. They say the Waipawa Bridge on State Highway 2 is blocked, where a caravan has blown over and hit a car. And the head of a Wellington peanut butter company says having one of its products on sale across the southeastern United States is an enormous opportunity. Tom Brooks says there has been a lot of hard work to get Fix and Fogg's Everything Butter into Costco stores. Those are the headlines. A quick look at the short forecast. Northland to Manawatu, including Coromandel Peninsula, Tomatanui and Taihape. Occasional showers, snow possible about the desert road early tomorrow. Bay of Plenty and Taupo, a few showers, clearing tomorrow. Gisborne, Hawke's Bay and Wairarapa, mainly fine, a few showers overnight. Severe gale westerlies about exposed places south of Hastings and about Tararua District till this evening. Hoa te whenua to Wellington, also Nelson and Marlborough, mainly fine, brief showers clearing before dawn. Buller to Westland, showers clearing this evening, returning tomorrow. Canterbury, showers isolated, maybe heavy this afternoon, it'll be fine tomorrow. Otago, Southland and Fiordland, showers some heavy and squally with hail, easing and retreating to Fiordland and the Southland coast tomorrow. Snow to low levels till early morning. And the Chatham Islands, showers some thundery and squally with hail and strong to gale westerly winds. It's 17 to 6.
1: Thanks so much, Karen. Let's take a look at what's happening on the roads now with Bella Craig. Bella, there had been a few incidents out there. What's the latest?
4: Kia ora, Mel. Yes, a few things going on out there. In Taupo, a fire has closed State Highway 1 in both directions between Centennial Drive and State Highway 5, so allow some extra time if you're heading on the road. There's a detour through Napier Road. In Hawke's Bay, a crash has closed State Highway 2 on the Waipawa River Bridge, so avoid the area or delay your journey if you can. And looking to the South Island, a reminder, Otago State Highway 87 from Outram to Middlemarch is closed due to snow and will stay closed overnight. And if we've missed anything or if you've got any updates, you can text us on 2101.
1: Bella Craig with your traffic update. It is 16 minutes to 5. Crown prosecutors have claimed a minor traffic accident led to the double murder of an Auckland couple in their home in 2023. Lok Fung Lawrence Lee is charged with the murder of Phuc Phu Joseph Kwok and his wife May Han Chong at their Ellerslie home. He's also charged with conspiring to murder another person whose identity is suppressed. Joining us now is reporter Finn Blackwell, who was in court today and heard the opening statements from the lawyers. Hi, Finn. So what is the Crown's case here then?
5: Kia ora. Well, the Crown's account of things is that it all began about 11 months prior to the murders after that traffic incident between Mr. Kwok and Mr. Lee. That went to the disputes tribunal, and who included the Kwok's address in an email later down the line to Mr. Lee. Now, around that same time, the Crown says he had conspired with another man, Shuman Poon, to kill someone else. Their identity, as you mentioned, is suppressed before shifting focus to the Kwoks. That email that he had gotten from the disputes tribunal, that came in the same day that they had attempted, Crown says, to go off and murder someone else. They drove to the Kwok's home in Ellerslie, went inside, shot Mr. Kwok with an air gun and stabbed him a number of times. His wife, who was also at the property, was assaulted. The Crown says that blunt force trauma to the head was what killed her. She was found a few days later in Greenhithe on the city's North Shore.
1: What did Lee's defence have to say?
5: Well, they started off by acknowledging what had happened to the Kwoks was a tragedy. One of Lee's defence lawyers, Rosemary Thompson, said that he had taken responsibility. We heard earlier this morning when he issued his pleas, he had pleaded not guilty to murdering the couple, but had pleaded guilty to their manslaughter. So Rosemary Thompson said that he took responsibility and accepted the role that he played in their deaths. What she did say was that he did not have the necessary intention to murder the Kwoks, and that it was up to the jury to determine whether the Crown had established that he had that murderous intent. She encouraged them to keep an open mind and wait till they have heard all the evidence before coming to any conclusions. Just an important note as well there, that other man who had been charged at the same time as Lee, Shuman Poon, jurors heard earlier that he had pleaded guilty last year to their murder. He's also expected to give evidence at Lee's trial.
1: So some interesting legal moves this morning then.
5: Indeed. As I mentioned there, Lee has pleaded not guilty to both murders and the conspiracy to murder charge, but has pleaded guilty to manslaughter. Now, there was a few confused faces on the jury when that was read out, because, of course, he hadn't been charged. That charge hadn't been read out in court. But Justice Jane Anderson told jurors that within those charges of murder was the charge of manslaughter, and that what it came down to was what Lee's defense had alluded to earlier, that intention. Did he have the intention to murder them?
1: That is reporter Finn Blackwell covering the case for us. Thank you very much for being with us, Finn. It is 13 minutes to 6. Kia mo, Tonu Mai. 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Well, let's get to the United Kingdom now, and we are joined by our correspondent in London, Lucy Thompson. Lucy, the United States, it's reportedly considering threatening Britain's sovereignty claim over the Falkland Islands in a bid to push the UK to spend more on defence. What can you tell us?
6: Yes, Mel, the claim reported by The Telegraph says US officials are reviewing how much NATO allies are spending on defence, with a senior American official reportedly telling the paper that Britain could receive special attention because of its potential to increase military investment. It's understood the US doesn't think Britain went far enough with a defence investment plan announced in June, and therefore is considering its options and ways to push the UK into spending more, and one of those options being considered is a review of Washington's position on the Falkland Islands, a group of British overseas territories in the South Atlantic, which are also claimed by Argentina. Now, the British government has rejected any suggestion its sovereignty over the islands is in doubt. It says its position is long-standing and unwavering, and that the Falklands will remain British in line with the wishes of the islanders. Now, this latest reported US pressure comes after a leaked internal Pentagon email in April suggested Washington could reconsider its position back then because of Britain's level of support during the Iran conflict. But as of right now, Mal, there has been no confirmed change in the United States position on the Falklands.
1: And domestically in the UK, campaigners are welcoming a pledge to end indefinite prison sentences for thousands of people who are still caught up in the system.
6: Yes, Prime Minister Andy Burnham says he will end imprisonment for public protection sentences during this parliamentary term. The sentences, also known as IPPs, were introduced in England and Wales back in 2005, allowing people to be jailed indefinitely with a minimum term set, but no maximum sentence. It was initially intended for serious offenders considered a risk to the public, but campaigners say it was used much more widely than that, including for people convicted of lower level offences. And while IPPs were abolished in 2012, the decision was not retrospective, meaning as of June this year, some 850 people were still in prison under the sentences, with around 80% having spent at least a decade behind bars beyond the minimum term required before they could apply for parole. Another 1,400 people have been released from prison but later recalled to custody while still subject to their indefinite license conditions. But ending indefinite sentences here will require new legislation, meaning it could be some time before the prison space is actually freed up. But the government says it plans to table that legislation by the end of this parliament.
1: Finally, Lucy, this question might have people, if they're listening in their workplace, looking at each other with suspicion, because I asked the question earlier, which generation is most likely to pull a sickie? And you were going to answer that for us, according to some new research.
6: Yes, some new research out of the UK of more than 2,000 workers has found that 82% of those under 25 had taken a sick day in the past year when they weren't actually too unwell to work. That's compared with 43% of workers aged between 55 and 64. So Generation Z more likely, according to the study, to pull a sickie. The survey was carried out by a research firm for the Centre of Social Justice and also found that almost 4 in 10 workers under 25 had taken unnecessary sick leave on at least 5 days over the past year. Now, tiredness was a major factor, with 79% of younger workers saying it contributed to them calling in sick. More than half also cited social reasons, such as a late night or potentially a hangover, and around three quarters said burnout or needing a mental health day had played a role. But interestingly, Mel, the survey's findings don't necessarily mean younger workers take more sick days overall. In fact, overall sickness absence rates were higher among older workers at 2.9% compared with 1.3% for those aged 16 to 24.
1: So they're just very good at making up excuses so that they can have the same level of sick days as everybody else. Is that what we're saying here?
6: It sounds like it, Mel. Yes, it does.
1: Thank you very much. That is our correspondent in London, Lucy Thompson. I don't know, do you agree with that? Is it the case in your workplace? Would you even own up? I don't know. How safe are these survey findings? Okay, it's 7 minutes away from six. It could well change the way we see the universe. NASA's new telescope has been launched into space, and NASA says very little we will be beyond her reach. The Nancy Grace Roman Telescope will eventually take up a position about 1.5 million kilometres from Earth and has the ability to explore black holes and discover new planets. The ABC's David Sparks has more.
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8: A mission years in the making, five, finally getting four, off the ground in Florida.
7: 2, 1, ignition and liftoff. Go Falcon Heavy and go Roman Space Telescope.
8: Powered by enormous SpaceX rockets, the Nancy Grace Roman Telescope headed towards space.
9: Falcon 9 is supersonic.
10: Side booster separation confirmed.
8: When the rockets had done their job, they detached from the main vessel and made their way slowly back to Earth and eventually landing perfectly upright on the pad.
11: NY landing leg deploy. PY landing confirmed.
8: Meanwhile, the ship carrying the telescope continued, moving beyond Earth's atmosphere. NASA Administrator Jared Isaacman.
12: Over the course of the next several months, Roman will travel nearly 1 million miles away from Earth to Lagrange Point L2 and begin transmitting imagery and data back home that will contribute to world-changing science.
8: NASA says the telescope has a field of view at least 100 times that of the agency's other famous telescope positioned in space, Hubble. Nikki Fox is with NASA's Science Mission Directorate. She says one of the new telescope's goals is to discover exoplanets, which are planets beyond our solar system.
13: You know, Roman is going to change the way we look at the universe. It is going to discover tens of thousands, maybe even 100,000 new exoplanets. Why do we care so much about exoplanets? because one of our main goals at NASA is answering the question, are we alone in the universe?
8: Scientists around the world are watching closely, including Dr. Sarah Webb, who's an astrophysicist at Swinburne University.
14: It is so exciting. So this is a telescope that will be based in space, which automatically gives us better images than we can have a dream of getting here on the ground because we've got our pesky atmosphere in LA. But because it has something called a wide-field camera, so it has a really, really big eye, it's able to capture massive amounts of the universe at once.
8: The telescope is named after physicist Nancy Grace Roman, who died in 2018. She became NASA's first chief astronomer in the 1960s, going on to be its first female executive. If all goes according to plan, the telescope bearing Nancy Grace Roman's name will release its first images and data in about 3 months' time.
1: The ABC's David Sparks with that story. I love that. And surely that's a place where you wouldn't want to call in sick, right? You wouldn't want to pull a sickie and then come in the next day and they say, oh, Peter, you weren't here yesterday. We discovered a new planet. Damn. I'm joined by Wallace Chapman now, who's, of course, coming up after six with the panel. Have you pulled any sickies in your time, Wallace?
15: I was thinking about this because what a story that is. You know, the generational divide between, say, the 50s and the Gen X's, Gen Z's, if it's true or not. But I will say this for myself, and I'm in my 50s, mid-50s. I can't, and this is, there's no reason, I can't recall the time when I've had a sick day.
1: A genuine one?
15: Ever. I just can't think. I've had time off for when I had, in the era of COVID, I had a very bad cycle accident and was on the Waterview cycle path and I just woke up and I thought I was having a nap, but I'd smashed my whole arm, so it's all metal now. So I was off for 5 weeks, but in terms of just a sick day, there's no reason why. I just haven't had one.
1: Wow.
15: I'm astounded.
1: Is there anybody out there that could beat that hasn't had a sick day?
15: I was just trying to think of a moment during COVID. I mean, I was off when I had COVID.
1: Have you ever come to work sick?
15: No. So I'm pretty good around that. And not that I'm a trooper, because I think there are really strong, you know, they've got to be strong boundaries, but I don't know.
1: You've just got a very strong immune system, though.
15: Is it just me? Is it all the carrots and kiwi fruit that I have every single morning for 30 years? Is it the saunas at the gym I have?
1: Well, what are you eating at the butcher?
15: Okay, so yes, this is this is the question of the day, and it kind of spoke to our community mind and atmosphere we had, some say, back in the day. But we were talking to a butcher on Friday, and I asked him, do you still give kids the little Cheerios? And he goes, oh, no, not allowed to. So the question of the day today is this. Can you recall those days when you would go to your local butcher, and that butcher would go, hey, you all right, young man? He's swimming. How's swimming going? You all right? Here's two.
1: Yeah. Oh, if you're lucky, you'd get a little bag of, you know, some really rustly plastic that looked like it wouldn't survive a few hours, and you might get a bag
15: That's
1: of them.
15: Thank you, Mr. Severin. That's all right. Oh, do you want some lunch and sausage roll? I mean, you couldn't make it up.
1: Oh, and lunch and sausage, just a bit of tomato sauce slapped together in the lunchbox.
15: Stop it. We were talking about Jimmy. Jimmy's old enough there through the window, one of your producers there. I mean, Palmerston North, going to the local Palmerston North butcher. He'd have a Cheerio, and the butcher would say, yeah, there's some meat on you, man. You know, it was just an era, wasn't it? Try that these days.
1: I didn't know that. That wasn't even happening anymore. Okay.
15: You can't do it.
1: Right.
15: You're not allowed to.
1: Okay, well, give us your Cheerio memories, I guess is what you're asking for. And what else very quickly is coming up on the panel?
15: The fuel hike, we get analysis and reaction from that, or the big stories on the panel at 6 mil.
1: That is coming up very shortly. Thank you very much. That is Wallace Chapman, who is definitely going to be with you tonight because he has never had a sick day.
15: I'll be there.
1: If he's off tomorrow,
15: not off tomorrow.
1: Will be a huge, huge moment. See you later. That is Wallace Chapman with the panel coming up after six.
16: RNZ News at 6. Kia ora, good evening. I'm Alison Leonard. Labor says the government shouldn't be increasing the fuel excise duty. Next year's planned 12 cents a litre hike has been cancelled today. Instead, a 5 cent a litre increase will be imposed in January 2028, with 5 cent increases every 6 months until 2030. It leaves a $1.4 billion hole in the National Land Transport Fund, which the government will help plug with $450 million set aside as a contingency in this year's budget. Labour leader Chris Hipkins says now is not the time to increase the price of petrol.
17: They're proposing to increase them by 20 cents a litre in the midst of a cost of living crisis, when people are having to choose between putting fuel in the car or paying for their groceries.
16: The Labour Party has promised not to raise the fuel excise duty for a full term should it enter government. Mr. Hipkins won't rule out borrowing money to pay for the freeze. A tax lawyer says National's proposed changes to student loan repayments aren't bold enough to make a difference. The party is promising to reduce the compulsory student loan repayment rate if re-elected, while cracking down on overseas-based borrowers. David Anath told Checkpoint for someone on a $75,000 salary, reducing the repayment rate from 12 to 10% is negligible. He says it's not a discount, just kicking the can down the road. Mr. Anath says student loan borrowers go overseas for a variety of reasons, including family, healthcare treatment and job opportunities, and the proposed rate changes aren't enough of an incentive to stay. A mother fears changes to the job seeker benefit for young adults could hit her family in the wallet. The government will soon end job seeker payments for 18 and 19-year-olds whose parents earn more than $67,000 a year. Melanie, a nurse, worries her family could be in trouble if her son loses his job. She says the family budget is already stretched, paying for food, power and daily travel. Melanie says work and income should commit more resources to supporting people into work rather than punishing them. Jordan says its armed forces have intercepted 8 missiles that entered its airspace after Iran announced retaliatory strikes against US bases. The ABC's Linda Gruen reports.
18: Iranian state television shows what it says are ballistic missiles being fired by Iran at U.S. bases in Jordan. Iran says they're in response to American strikes in the Strait of Hormuz. The U.S. military has confirmed that its forces took limited and precise action against Iranian mine-laying forces, posing an imminent threat in the vital oil shipping channel. Last week, U.S. President Donald Trump said that all mines placed in the strait by Iran had been detonated or removed, and he's warned that any ship deploying new mines will be destroyed. Today's attacks mark the first military action between the U.S. and Iran in a month.
16: The defence for a man accused of murdering an Auckland couple in their home says he takes responsibility for his actions, but he did not murder them. Lok Fung Lawrence Lee is accused of murdering Phuc Phu Joseph Kwok and his wife May Han Chong at their Ellerslie home in November 2023. In the High Court at Auckland today, Lee pleaded not guilty to murdering the couple, but guilty to manslaughter. Here's his defence lawyer, Rosemary Thompson.
19: In entering those pleas of guilty, Mr. Lee has taken responsibility for his actions and accepts that he played a role.
16: Rosemary Thompson described the Kwok's deaths as a tragedy. The trial continues tomorrow. Police are warning motorists, especially those of high-sided vehicles such as caravans and trucks, to take extra care as high winds hit central Hawke's Bay. They say the Waipawa Bridge on State Highway 2 is blocked, where a caravan has blown over and hit a car. Police say those with high-sided vehicles should consider delaying travel until winds subside about 7 o'clock tonight. In sport, an All Blacks fan who was told his ticket to the weekend's test match didn't exist says his tour leader has bought backups for the next game. South Africa Rugby says it will pursue legal action against travel agencies because of claims they were behind failures that saw fans miss out on tickets for the All Blacks' second test against the Springboks in Cape Town at the weekend. All Blacks fan Ant had paid for premium seats for that game, but was told the night before his tickets no longer existed. He said they have backup tickets for the third test in Johannesburg.
20: There's a bit of concern amongst the group whether our tickets are legit, and I think the tour leader's gone out and brought another 29 tickets just to make sure that we are definitely going to get a seat at the game. So, yeah, fingers crossed.
16: The next test match is this Sunday. And that's the news.
0: Afternoons with me, Jesse Mulligan, means conversations that make you think. 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
16: Wallace and the panel are along shortly. First, though, the short forecast from Met Service until midnight tomorrow. Northland to Manawatu, including Coromandel Peninsula, Taumarunui and Taihape. Occasional showers. Snow's possible about Desert Road early tomorrow. Bay of Plenty and Taupō, few showers, mainly in the west, clearing tomorrow. Gisborne, Hawke's Bay and Wairarapa, mostly fine. Few overnight showers, severe gale westerlies about exposed places south of Hastings and about Tararua District till this evening. Whenua to Wellington, also Nelson and Marlborough, mostly fine, brief showers from late afternoon, clearing before dawn. Buller to Westland, showers clearing in Westland and Grey this evening but returning tomorrow afternoon. Canterbury, showers isolated heavy this evening, fine tomorrow, some late high cloud. Otago, Southland and Fiordland, showers some heavy and squally with hail easing and retreating to Fiordland and the Southland coast tomorrow, snow to low levels till early morning. And the Chatham Islands, showers some thundery and squally with hail, strong to gale westerlies. It is 6 minutes past six.
2: The panel with Wallace Chapman on RNZ National.
15: Yes, indeed it is. And tonight, the government has confirmed the planned increase to fuel tax and road user charges next year will not go ahead. Will cost around $1.5 billion to delay. Labour says it'll guarantee that every graduate nurse gets a job. Realistic. And in Nelson, a much-loved event to be paused after 20 years. The mask parade. Why? And our question of the day, this is on the back of the butcher we had on Friday. Can anybody recall getting a little Cheerio from the friendly butcher and making your day, a little piece of luncheon sausage, for example? And I'm loving the responses. Hi, I still remember going with my mum to the Taverner's Butcher's Shop, Thames Street, Oamaru. The floor was covered with sawdust. I can still smell the mix of sawdust and meat. Not unpleasant. Meat was wrapped in brown paper, drawn off a big roll at the end of the bench and tied with string. And the children were offered Cheerios. Wonderful memories, says Carol. So text us 2101. You can email the panel at rnz.co.nz. With me on the Monday show, Zoe George, sports journalist and communications consultant. Joe, kia ora. Very good to have you here.
22: Hello, and oh my goodness, Cheerios with tomato that have been overcooked and they split with tomato sauce.
15: Yes, please.
22: Oh, hello. The best.
15: And Tim Wilson, Executive Director of the Maximum Institute, former US correspondent for One News. I bet you have a Cheerio evening once a month at the Maximum Institute there, Tim.
23: Of course we do, Wallace. Yeah. But you know what? In my day, we used to dream of Cheerios because we got dog sausage from the butcher.
15: Oh, really? I want to hear more. It's 6:45. All right, now to this, though. The increase of the fuel excise tax has been put off until next year. It was set to increase in staggered amounts until it hit 22 cents in 2028. Instead, Cabinet agreed to spread it out with 5 cent hikes every 6 months. The government says it'll cost around $1.5 billion. It'll dip into a $450 million rainy day fund to help pay for it. Eric Crampton is the chief economist for the New Zealand Initiative. Dr. Crampton, welcome to the show.
24: Thanks for having me.
15: Eric, Chris Luxon says this will give people more time to recover from the cost a living crisis. So what is this, a win for our pockets?
24: Well, not particularly. It depends what you think the government otherwise would have done with the $1.5 billion. So a fuel excise rebate like this, it goes to people who use the roads a lot, regardless of their income. The government could equivalently have chosen to boost benefits or to reduce taxes or other things that would improve quality of life for people. And if it's run through the tax system, it's at least then reflecting some equity principles. This one is just whoever happens to use the roads more.
15: Is this a case of kicking the can down the road, Eric? again?
3: Well, in a sense, at least National has promised to top up the National Land Transport Fund to make up the difference. So if you are not collecting charges from road users to cover the costs of road maintenance, then the money has either you're deferring maintenance and creating a much larger problem to come, or you're having to pull the money from elsewhere. At least they're pulling the money from elsewhere. Unfortunately, a lot of that will fall on people who aren't road users, and yeah, it's a bit of a worry.
15: Okay, Zoe George, what's your take on this issue?
22: Yeah, I find this really, really fascinating. You know, would you rather have one 12-cent increase or 4 or 5-cent increases every 6 months? I don't know, Eric. The numbers don't seem to add up here.
3: Well, they don't quite add up, and that's why the government's having to throw another $1.5 billion into the National Land Transport Fund. I think the bigger problem is that we have turned what was supposed to just be a charge set by technocrats reflecting what it costs to run the roading network into a political decision. And, well, vote for us because we're going to make sure that the roads are cheap. Like, that's not a way to run a roading network.
15: Tim.
23: Eric, and this is a sort of centrist party issue. Is this National trying to be a bit like Labour?
3: They had a quick temporary response, or what is meant to be a temporary response to the crisis in the Gulf. And maybe you could make a case for it that there would have been intolerable political pressure on fuel prices that would come through other mechanisms. Unfortunately, the immediate response to that shortage coming from the Gulf was that we all should have been conserving fuel use and using less of it while stockpiles were being replenished and we're getting the new tanks that are going to get filled up. Cutting prices encourages people to use a little bit more rather than holding back.
23: So, and Zoe was onto this, like the numbers don't add up. The money's coming from a rainy day fund. What happens if it rains, Eric?
3: Well, we'll have to borrow more, right? And fortunately, we still have some headroom for that, but there's a lot less of it there than there ought to be, and we should be replenishing that fund rather than drawing it down.
15: Yeah. Looking at what other parties say, Labor announced Thursday that if his party got into power, it would not increase the taxes for the next 3 years. New Zealand First said we are not increasing fuel taxes on Monday, as the Labor Party are saying. He said that future decisions will be for a future government to decide. Said he told the Post he did not want to stop the fuel tax increases. Now they've got a Green Party saying that not increasing the fuel excise tax would make the roads worse, and Te Pāti Māori would not be increasing. And what an opportunity to say, finally, leader Kule Wong said freezing fuel taxes does not make the cost of transport infrastructure disappear. Zoe George.
22: Well, see, this is it. There are two sides to this as well. So should motorists pay according to how much they use the roads, or should taxpayers collectively fund more of the transport system? But the flip side then is fuel tax unfair on people in rural communities and outer suburbs who simply don't have access to anything other than driving? So they're my two thoughts and my 5 cents on that.
15: Good on you, Eric.
3: Well, everyone faces different costs for all kinds of things. If you're in a spot where it's really expensive to service the road and you're having to bear the cost of that, well, councils in those spots often face decisions around whether do we maintain a really good seal on this road, or do we let it revert to gravel or shingle because it's too expensive to maintain that tight seal. We can always make those kinds of decisions in places where it's more expensive to provide the services. We pretending that those differences don't exist is a little bit risky. If there is a big cost of living case to subsidize life in more rural areas or remote places over and above the, well, kind of lower cost of housing often in those places as well, you could consider just transfers to places where government wants to support more people living than would otherwise be the case.
15: If you have a thought on this, get in touch. Someone says the terrible choice, just up the cost, and people can find alternatives if they need to. It's dumb, is this person's view. I mean, this roading infrastructure, Tim, has been one of the big stories of the last few years, hasn't it? The continual upkeep, whether it be your potholes, and then new routes, new roads, roads of national significance. It's been a huge issue for our country.
23: It's a huge issue because infrastructure is an economic issue. If the infrastructure is functioning well, then the economy thrives. So I guess my question is, it's not fair to people who don't use the roads to pay this pay for this. However, the counter argument could be, well, a functional economy based on a good infrastructure would then mean that everyone benefits.
15: Eric?
24: Infrastructure is good. The government is currently already spending far more on the roads than it collects in charges from road users, even before this delay in the road user charges and fuel excise duty going up to reflect increased maintenance costs. So at the margin, the government is spending too much on this relative to a user charge-based system. This is making that problem worse, and it's hardly good for the sustainability of the system over the longer term for it to have to keep begging for funds in a budget process with other worthy goals that the government might be trying to achieve, rather than just having its own dedicated funding line that's proportionate to people's use of the roads, basically tied to the places where people are using it. To make sure that the roads are delivered to the quality that's necessary in the places where people want to drive. User funding is a more stable way of achieving that than ongoing top-ups.
23: I'm hearing tolls, Eric, right?
24: In some places, yeah.
23: Mm.
15: And tolls, Zoe.
22: Well, and I mean, if this is not coming out of the roads, you know, purse per se, then what purse is this coming out of to fund? Where else are we going to make cuts to ensure that, you know, this infrastructure is up to standard?
24: Well, yeah, it's coming out of that rainy day fund, and we don't know what else that would have been used for. So,
15: $450 million of it. Eric, Dr. Crampton, thank you very much for your time on the panel tonight. That's Eric Crampton. He's the chief economist for the New Zealand Initiative. Someone says no one is paying for it. That's the problem. Deficit, constant deficits. So in terms of Wellington, Zoe George, are you, just on a personal level, are you satisfied with the state of the roads that you ride on?
22: I mean... Wellington roads are very narrow and it is quite a challenge to drive. So I either walk or catch public transport. And we're very lucky that we've got a whole bunch of public transport options here in Wellington. But it's not necessarily about those of us who live in the cities who can have those options. For me, it's those who live rurally or in the outer suburbs who don't have access to public transport to get to where they need to go. So this is going to impact them a lot more than it's going to impact me. Although Transmission Gully is rather spectacular, I do have to say.
15: Yes, indeed. In terms of where we are, Tāmaki Makaurau here, Auckland, Tim Wilson, the issue really is congestion. It's just extraordinary.
23: It is congestion, and that's because everyone uses the road. And so, the comparison, say, for... Auckland's a bit like Los Angeles. It's not dense, it's sprawling. And Zoe, you talk about those people who are in far out areas. You go out to the eastern suburbs, you see the townhouses, and there are three cars parked in front of each townhouse, and those people have to go off and drive to get their living. So we need to make sure that these roads are up to scratch, because people use them. They don't typically take the bus.
15: Good on you. Tim Wilson, Zoe George tonight. You're on the panel on Apple and Spotify. Listen and follow. My name's Wallace Chapman. Loving your feedback tonight. Someone says subsidising of road trucking is substantial by taxpayers, and light vehicle fuel excise and road user charges on light vehicles. The increase in RUC by weight is close to linear, but the cost of build and maintenance of roading suitable for heavy transport is... exponential. Heavy trucking needs to pay more, is Paul's point of view. And I'll tell you something, I am absolutely loving the question of the day today. It's really tugged on heartstrings, and that is, can you recall the days when you used to go to your local butcher and that butcher used to give you a little Cheerio for free? Keep those coming. It is 19 past six.
4: Wallace Chapman, the panel on RNZ National.
15: And very nice to have your company tonight on the program. Now, as the country tackles its worst flu spike in 4 years, Labor has come out of the blocks with a policy that aims to bolster our hospital workforce. If elected, it will guarantee every nursing graduate a job. Labour leader Chris Hipkins says it would be a hard pivot from the National Party's approach.
5: National's hiring freeze has done real damage. It will go under Labour, and we will be focused on making sure that our graduates get the jobs that they deserve.
15: And here is how Prime Minister Christopher Luxon hit back.
6: The question for you is like, well, where's the funding going to come from for that? Which services are going to get cut from health?
15: Well, New Zealand Nurses Organisation student Vice Chair Dawn Blythe, who is currently finishing the final placement of her nursing degree. Dawn, kia ora, great to have you on the panel.
7: Thank you. Thanks for having me.
15: Firstly, what did you make of the announcement, every nursing graduate a job? Do you believe it?
7: Well, if it comes true, it'll be great, won't it? It would just be fantastic for all our nursing graduates across New Zealand.
15: I can hear some hope in your voice. Is there a little bit of reticence as well?
7: Yeah, I think there always is come an election year. You know, we have promises and we hope that they come to fruition, don't we?
15: Before we get to our panel, Dawn, what is it like out there right now for graduates in New Zealand?
7: It's really tricky. You know, we've got data that says in the mid-year intake, 44% of graduate nurses across the country got jobs. So after that means they then go into a talent pool and wait and hope for a job to come available.
15: So 44% have got jobs, then you go into a talent pool and hope and wait that you get a job. Tim?
23: Yeah, that's... Because I just want to say I know a guy who works as a nurse, and he says that he runs around like a mad thing on every shift because there are insufficient nurses. How do you think this will impact at the front line of the health system, assuming it happens? Because I can hear a bit of reticence.
7: As we've said, I'm on my current final placement, and we see it on the floor where there's not enough nurses. Mm. You know, our nurses are working so hard out there to be bolstering those levels with our new grad nurses. It's going to be amazing. Mm. We're an ageing workforce. We've got retiring nurses. We've got nurses that are leaving to go overseas. So if we can fill those gaps with those homegrown nursing graduates, how good is that going to be?
15: Indeed. Zoe?
22: Yeah, I'm quite keen just to take one step back shortly. Congratulations, Dawn, by the way, on your final placement. Yeah. You don't get paid for placement, do you? This is like part of your study, so you pay effectively with your student loan to be placed in a hospital.
7: Absolutely, you're absolutely right. And thank you. It's been a long 3 years, plus the 2 years I did a pre-health, so we're coming to the end of 5 years of long, hard study. With a family at home, it's been a big journey. But you're right, we don't get paid. Mm. And we've got students on our student unit that have been going without $670 a week in income because their partner has had to stay home for work while she goes to nursing placements. We've got another student who says, do I spend my last $20 a week on fuel in the car to get to placement, or do I buy nappies for my child? Now, our students, our parents, should not be faced with those ultimatums, you know. It just leads to mental burnout.
15: Mm. Yeah, kia ora, Dawn. Mm. We might come back to the whether or not student placements should be paid. We have covered that on the panel, Dawn. But look, this is what the Prime Minister says. He said, look, we have added over 2,000 extra nurses into the system since they came into power. They are quite proud of their record. What would you say to the Prime Minister if he were listening tonight?
7: I think if he was a patient on the floor as an everyday person, he would see how hard our nurses work and can see that there are gaps on the nurses' floor and the pressure that those current nurses are under.
23: Dawn, I just want you to think, as someone who's, say, been on the actual floor of the hospital for a while now instead of in placement. I wonder, is the more effective mechanism to stop the hiring freeze in that it takes experienced nurses to direct inexperienced nurses, and I'm not saying that there's not a certain level of skill coming in, but I just wonder if that the madhouse that we've described, that is there's many hospital wards, would be relieved by relaxing that hiring freeze?
7: I think so, yes, it definitely would, because there's a lot of pressure. You know, our placements, we are still students when we go in. In a nursing profession, like a lot of professions, there's a lot of on-the-job learning that you do. Yeah. And so we're reliant on our teachers to teach us, which are those experienced nurses.
15: Talking this evening about this policy that if elected, Labor will guarantee every nursing graduate a job. So it was a very sort of strong headline there, wasn't it, Dawn? But someone, Rich, has reminded us, you know, what about that key question, which is who is going to pay? All of the policy would cost, you know, just over $500 million. It's not nothing. They say it'll come out of health cost pressure funding. $500 million, it's a lot of money. Is it worth
7: it? Huge, isn't it? Absolutely, it's worth it. You know, we've got our biggest flu season at the moment. We have hospitals in gridlock. We have patients waiting in the corridors. Bolstering those numbers with staff, building more infrastructure within the health system, it's all a benefit. I think you can't put a price on it.
15: Yeah.
23: Is there a rainy day fund that can be raised?
7: Well, if you know one, let me get it.
22: Maybe Dawn, we can take some of the road user charges and give it to the nurses. Yeah. There we go.
7: Oh, that would be great. Or maybe some extra salaries that might go be spread somewhere.
23: Oh, I'm hearing more borrowing. That's what I'm hearing.
15: And the panel will throw in a few free Cheerios for you too, Dawn. We'll do a sausage.
7: Oh, great.
15: Well.
7: Look, we always love a Cheerio in the ward.
15: Hey, but... Hey, before you go, Dawn, as you said, you're currently finishing the final placement of your nursing degree. On another note, are you excited about it? Are you looking forward to it?
7: Absolutely, I am. You know, I find myself being on the ward at the moment, helping patients in their hardest times and their most challenging times. And I just think it's such an honour and a privilege.
23: I'm curious, what drew you to nursing? Because you've got kids at home and your busy life. What drew you to the profession of caring for others?
7: I think at heart I've always been an empathetic person, and my husband would say sometimes too much for the extent of myself. But look, having family members that have had such wonderful care in the healthcare system from other nurses led me to go, hey, that's something that I can do too, and I enjoy looking after people, I enjoy talking to people, and bringing a bit of light to their rainy day.
15: Dawn, there'll be many thousands listening tonight who will echo and agree with what you've just said there, that their experiences with nurses, wherever it may be, whatever community centre, hospital, hospice, or wherever, will note the value, the extraordinary work and mahi that nurses do across the country.
23: Can I just ask a question? Are dental nurses at school included in this group?
7: They absolutely do great work, much to my son's disgust, but they do.
23: We used to call it the murder house, but anyway, that's another story.
7: You're not allowed to call it that anymore, I don't think.
15: Don't listen to him, Dawn. Hey, good on you. Kia ora. Thank you for your time. Really great to have
7: you on.
15: Thank you. New Zealand Nurse Organisation Student Vice Chair, Dawn Blythe there. Now, by the way, the 2,000 nurses, I think it's around about 56 FTEs, isn't it? So there's a lot of response, actually, about nurses, so we'll try and get to that. But just a word on this before we go. I wanted to bring them in because Zoe George, you might have had something to say on this too. Netball NZ has latched onto the lifeline offered by Anna Mowbray and Ellie Williams to keep the elite domestic competition afloat in 2027. We have discussed this on the panel, the state of netball. Now, RNZ understands the national body has selected the Mowbray-Williams bid to establish a private franchise league as its preferred option to replace the ANZ Premiership. Now, this follows many months of uncertainty over the actual future of the competition. And I've got to say, Zoe George, the future of netball in New Zealand.
22: Mm.
15: So what do you make, Zoe, as a sports journalist, of this private franchise league for netball.
22: Yeah, bring it on. We needed it. I'm going to be very, very interested to see what they do with it. My proposal for this as well is that we align our domestic league with other domestic leagues around the world to ensure that our players can go and play wherever they like and then come back and represent someone like, you know, the Central Pulse. We have lost, I think it's about 17 players now to Australia and the UK because of the uncertainty of the ANZ next year. So I'm very keen. I'd also love to see the opportunity for the community to invest in these teams as well. So, you know, pay $250 and own a piece of the Pulse. Yes, please. But yes, capital investment into women's sport, and that's something I'll be talking about a little bit later.
15: Okay.
23: Zoe, that's fair. I like the business acumen. I think you're just you're going to run the IPO for the.
22: I'll be there cheering. Anything women's sport? Yes, give me money. Show me money.
23: Make sure it washes its own face and someone else's, and everyone will be in. Do you think this is actually going to staunch the hemorrhaging that we've seen at top levels of netball players off overseas?
22: Well, if we can, yes, if we can make it attractive, if we can pay them what they're worth, this is the thing, right? Because they took a pay cut this year. 20% pay cut for ANZ. The ANZ Premiership lost, I think it was $3 million and something. You know, there's big money here. And I'm very interested because this is a product. This is an entertainment product. And Mowbray already has skin in the game in professional sport with AFC, Auckland FC in the A-League.
15: Done very well too.
22: Amazing. Yeah. But this is the thing. They already have, netball already has the community and the fan base with AFC. See, they had to build it. So I think it's a very, very smart move. I'm very interested to see how they go and bring it on. Supporting women's sport, I'm loving it.
23: So a quick question. AFC is a team. This is a league.
22: Yes.
23: Completely different
22: situation. Yeah, so you've got A-League men's sport. Okay, it was men's sport. You know, you've got A-League.
23: You can say it.
22: and AFC, but I've loved what they've done, you know, what AFC have done over the last couple of seasons to bring, they had to build their fan base from the ground up, and it's been all about community, and it's been so beautiful to watch. And it makes me excited, even though I'm a Phoenix women's fan, it makes me excited to watch Auckland. And if we can do, we've already got the crowds for netball. We've already got the fans for netball. More than 300,000 people participate every year. It's a sport. It's a fantastic sport. So thank you, Anna Mowbray. I look forward to seeing what you do.
15: Bit of a positivity there regarding the new netball league. Zoe George and Tim Wilson, the question of the day, loving it. My 94-year-old dad, Harry, recalls his time at the Epuni Boys' Home, and his task was to go to the Molesworth Street Butcher and pick up the meat, and there were several links of Cheerios that he would strategically snaffle to ensure it didn't look too diminished. 6:32.
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16: Next year's planned 12 cents a litre fuel duty hike has been cancelled and replaced with a 5 cent a litre increase in January 2028, with 5 cent rises every 6 months until 2030. It leaves a $1.4 billion hole in the National Land Transport Fund, which the government will help plug with $450 million set aside as a contingency in this year's budget. National's pledging to cut compulsory student loan repayment rates if re-elected while cracking down on overseas-based borrowers. But tax lawyer David Anath says cutting repayments from 12 to 10% is not enough. After Iran announced retaliatory strikes against US bases, Jordan says its armed forces have intercepted 8 missiles that entered its airspace. And police in Central Hawke's Bay are urging motorists with high-sided vehicles to consider delaying travel until strong winds subside. Our next bulletin is at 7.
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0: Okay. Maybe because we play there quite a lot. But it is.
1: Because it's so awesome. That's why you play it.
0: It's actually too awesome, isn't it? Zoe George, is it just a little bit of Metallica in your life?
2: Oh, come on. I grew up on the Kapiti Coast. I'm half Bogan. Of course there's Metallica.
0: Good on you. All right. Kapiti Coast listeners, unite. Very good. Someone says, kia ora, in terms of the 2,500 people the government employing additional is misleading, says this listener. Could you refer to the answer the Health Minister, Simeon Brown, eventually gave in Parliament on August 19? He confirmed that between March 2024 and March 2026, the net increase in Health NZ's nursing workforce was actually 54 full-time equivalents, the figure of more than 2,000 users and earlier starting date, and does not accurately describe the growth in the nursing workforce over the past 2 years. And wonderful response. Here's just one more here. I grew up in the days of the co-op shops, a dairy and a veg and a butcher all on the same block. And as a five-year-old, everyone in every shop would give us a treat, says Chris in Foxton. So keep those thoughts coming. 2101. You can email the panel at rnz.co.nz. 6:37. It is time for I've Been Thinking. Actually, Tim, I might start with you tonight. Tim Wilson, take it away.
1: Sometimes we need to get out of the weeds and the questions. Will the Reserve Bank hike rates? Will we be eaten by robots? When can I vacuum the car next? Recently, I did that by sitting down with an almost 90-year-old Holocaust survivor. His name is Bob Narev. At the age of six, Bob, simply because he was Jewish, was sent to Theresienstadt, a quote-unquote model concentration camp kept by the Germans to show the Red Cross as evidence that concentration camps weren't death camps. Well, that was a lie. In fact, Theresienstadt was a transit point to gas chambers and crematoriums. But as Bob talked about the Holocaust, he actually quoted a line attributed to the philosopher Edmund Burke. And that line, that quote is this: all that's needed for evil to triumph is for good people to do nothing. In 1947, after the end of the war, Bob arrived in New Zealand, a place he described to me as paradise. I'll say that again, paradise. Now, understandable, given that he was escaping the horrors of Europe, but I asked him about why he thought it was so paradisical. And he said it was because you weren't judged because of who you were. Fairness, that Kiwi virtue, we value it the way Americans value freedom. It saturates our civic life in many ways. There's a comparative gentleness, say, when you look at America by comparison. Public interactions as well, mostly. And in the midst of an election campaign and concern, Bob Narev reminded me actually of a line attributed to a Kiwi philosopher. You may have heard of him. His name is Fred Dagg. We don't know how lucky we are.
0: Tim Wilson, kia ora. I've been thinking from Tim there. Very good. Now, Zoe George, I've been thinking.
2: Well, I've been thinking how difficult it is to follow Tim with that, because that was beautiful, Tim.
1: Oh, thank you, Zoe.
2: It was
1: really
2: you
1: can
2: beautiful.
1: Do it. I believe in you.
2: Okay. Oh, perfect segue, because I've been thinking about Ted Lasso.
0: There we go.
2: Whoop, whoop. Yeah, baby. The fourth season is out on Apple TV. AFC Richmond is back, but this time it's the women's team. And while they're playing the indignities about women's sport for laughs, it's actually based in reality. So there's everything from the really crappy changing rooms and toilets to terrible uniforms that were designed for men. Media coverage. I literally threw stuff at my TV when they had a press conference in the show, and instead of asking Ted, who is the coach of the women's team, about the women's team, they asked him about the men's team. And new research from Sport New Zealand's found only 26% of all media coverage in sport in Aotearoa is about women from 2025, and if it wasn't for the Women's Cricket and Rugby World Cups last year, that would have been 23%. But here's a fun fact. During last year's Women's Rugby World Cup, 56% of all coverage about rugby was about men. So it reflects a whole lot of what is actually happening in women's sport, and obviously they talk about the commercial aspects of women that they don't

0: deserve funding, that they're not as good, but, you know, they're not as good because they don't get the funding. And so it's this whole chicken and egg thing. But it is delightful, it's joyful, it's ridiculous, it's fabulous. And for me, that's what women's sport is as well. It's about the joy. So there's a whole lot of joy, a whole lot of feminist rage. We belong here, and support women's sport as much as you can.
1: Good on you. A couple of bits of feedback for you. Someone says, Tim Wilson, so on point, so beautiful. Another one person says, yeah, baby, yeah, Ted Lasso.
0: yeah, baby.
1: So, yet to see it.
0: It's brilliant. Wallace. Yeah. It's Wallace. Tonic for the soul.
2: Everyone's been talking about it. People have been talking about, we're in season four, aren't we?
0: Yeah, we're in season four. I had to wait 3 years.
1: You know, one thing about me, I'm a late adopter.
2: Prudence.
1: When advertisers stuck bollards around the campus says, where's Laura Palmer? I said, I don't care about Twin Peaks. It took me 5 years to care.
2: To see where Laura Palmer was.
1: And then I got deep. All right, it's 6:42.
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1: 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You can text us 2101. Wallace Chapman here. There's nothing better than a mask parade to get the creative juices flowing. And for 20 years, primary school students across Nelson have had that opportunity as part of the city's annual arts festival. They spend months crafting masks and stride down the main street showing off their work. But waning participation from schools has led festival organisers to hit pause. And Pip Wells, the principal of Nelson Central School, joins us. Pip, it's a delight to have you on the panel.
4: Kia ora, it's great to be here.
1: Tell us about the mask parade. For those who don't know it, what does it entail? What's so special about it?
4: Well, I guess it's been going for more than 20 years. And it was originally the sort of signal event leading into the WOW, the Wearable Arts Festival, before it moved to Wellington. So it sort of led off the Nelson Festival overall, which was fantastic. And hundreds of kids would get together and they would, as you say, march down the street looking amazing with blaring music and lots of noise. It was fantastic. It was amazing.
1: It sounds like such a joy, Pip. Stay there. We've got a panel. Zoe George.
0: Yeah, you know me. I love supporting the arts as much as I do sports. So I'm kind of sad that this is not happening. But I'm quite keen, Pip, to know a bit more about arts and curriculum in schools. What role does arts play in the curriculum?
4: Well, they do say that arts are the pathway to the soul. So I think it would be fair to say that over the last couple of years, there has been less focus on the arts as a result of a complete change in curriculum expectations. So as I know a lot of you will be aware, there's been a new maths and literacy curriculum expectations that have rolled out this year. The next year we'll be looking at introducing science, social sciences, for Taiao, Puananawa Tangata. And then once we've got those under our belt in primary, we'll then be looking at PE, health, the arts, technology, learning languages, all in sort of a 3 or 4 year cycle. So it's been pretty full on. Combined with a 2024 requirement to have an hour of reading, writing and maths in each day has meant that there hasn't been quite the same amount of time perhaps given to the arts as was in the past.
1: Okay, Tim Wilson, the kids don't get to make their mask this year.
2: Yeah, and I understand that it was going to happen, Pip, and then it didn't happen. Just unpack how that broke down?
4: Well, I'm not sure. I mean, I know that the Arts Festival team here are a pretty amazing sort of bunch of people. My guess is that there's probably two or three things at play. One is lessening numbers of schools participating, perhaps given the pressure that teachers are under at the moment. One, we've got a whole lot of roadworks that are going on in our central city, which I'm sure must have an impact as well.
1: Oh, that'll be it.
2: You know what? Yeah, the road cones have consumed the masks.
1: We talk about the road cones on the show. I mean, your school has been participating for, 20 years now since the festival started.
4: Yeah.
1: What was your reaction when you heard that there would be no mask parade this year?
4: Well, we're sad. So often most schools in Nelson seem to go on a sort of a two-year cycle, rather than doing it every year, because as you can imagine, it does take a huge amount of energy and community involvement and all of those things. So, we were disappointed, I think it's fair to say.
1: I can just imagine, I'm just closing my eyes and trying to think, because if my young son, 8 years old, is anything to go by, he will just put 100% of his efforts into a mask. Is that right, Tim? I mean, they'll just...
2: Yeah. Why are you being so niggardly? 150.
1: Yeah.
2: kids.
1: It would just mean everything, Zoe, to these kids
0: absolutely.
1: To make that mask.
0: Having an outlet for creativity is so vitally important. It is part of who we are. It's how we tell stories as well and how we keep stories alive. I'm really sad to hear this. Maybe what we should do is create masks for the road cones instead this year.
4: Do what we did during COVID, where we created masks and put them in shop windows.
0: Perfect. So, that sounds magnificent.
2: Yeah. I just want to note, though, that sort of, literacy and writing, etc. I don't know if we could have a binary about the arts versus literacy and writing, because as a cursive writing tragic who loves writing and loves good writing, literacy and being able to write got me into the arts. Mm. So I don't know if they're enemies necessarily.
1: Okay.
4: No, definitely not. We need them both. And, one leads into the other. Sometimes the arts lead into literacy and vice versa. And maths, of course, we know the correlation between maths and music.
1: Well, Pip, here's one of the texts of the whole evening. The mask parade used to be to Nelson what the cup is to Melbourne.
0: Oh,
4: there you go.
1: It stopped the whole town, says Andy, a Nelson resident for 23 years. Before you go... If you just close your eyes, you must be able to recall as a principal some pretty cool masks that you've seen over the years.
4: Oh, absolutely. Absolutely. We were lucky enough. I was lucky enough to be at Tasman as the Tumuaki there when we, in 2014, when we won the King Mary Supreme Award. And that was looking at a steampunk sort of model of practice. So we got lots and lots of vacuum cleaners and all sorts of things from the recycle centre, and all the kids made these amazing steampunk masks and outfits. So that was a highlight.
1: Nice one, the steampunk mask. Pip, kia ora. Thank you. Pip Wells there, principal of Nelson Central School. Now, the question of the day, it actually came from a very short discussion. I thought, I have to come back to this. On Friday, we talked to the Stratford family butcher about just the challenges of butchery. And I asked, do you still give the Cheerios to kids? Because not allowed to. And Chris, we kind of went, boo. So the question of the day is, can anyone recall getting a little Cheerio from the friendly butcher? And gosh, what a response. Here's one that's just come through. Sawdust over the floor, glass cabinet, still the same, but there was a high rail to rest one's proper shopping baskets on. As a preschool kid accompanying mum shopping, I thought it especially just for kids to sit on while waiting for our saveloy. The smell of a butcher shop still blasts me back to that memory in 1964. And listening to all of this, I do believe we have... Are we called the Trace from Raglan?
5: That's correct.
1: How are you, Trace?
5: I'm fine and dandy, battling down the hatches here in a very windy night.
1: Oh, look, stay safe. Okay, now to the question. What memory do you have of that butcher's saveloy as a kid?
5: Oh, they probably didn't taste very good, but the memory for me was walking down the street in Otrahonga with my grandmother, and we'd duck into the butcher and get the meat, and as a child they give you the saveloy. And then we duck next door to the fruit and veggie shop, which were run by these beautiful Indian people. And all the apples and oranges, there'd always be one cut up on a tray so you could try it before you buy it. And honestly, things tasted better then. Maybe as a child it was, but they also had this myriad of doweling hanging from the ceiling, just full of these plastic, gorgeous coloured bangles that they would give you a bangle every time. And man, you just couldn't wait to go to Granny's to go shopping for the day. It was just sublime. Awesome. I really loved that.
1: What about you, Tim? Can you recall these days of getting a free piece of luncheon sausage or a free Cheerio?
2: Oh, yeah. And Trace, there was an evocative, almost poetic quality about the red bangles hanging from the doweling. I've got a question for you. Cheerios, hot or cold? Which is better?
5: Oh, hot with tomato sauce all the way.
2: No, yes. Trace, you're dreaming.
6: Trace, yes.
2: No, because they all, as Zoe said, they always explode, so they blow up like a hand grenade.
1: Cold, eh?
2: Yeah, nice and cold.
1: Nice and cold, Tim.
2: Because the skin gets resistant when it's cold.
1: That's the way. Trace, stay there. Zoe.
0: Yeah, I mean, I remember getting Cheerios and luncheon. But as an adult, if I've had a really rough day, I will treat myself. I mean, everything tastes better when it's free, right? Doesn't matter what it is. Mm-hmm. You know, Cheerios, wine, whatever. But yeah, I still buy them occasionally from time to time. Absolutely boil them so they split apart, and
5: you've got to split apart.
0: Yeah. You dip them in tomato sauce, maybe some musty John mustard if you're feeling fancy. Oh. You
2: know? The barbarians are dancing on the gates of Rome. Yum. This is outrageous.
0: So good, so good. Takes me back to childhood. It's fantastic. And with nice fairy one. Bread, you know, as well. But fairy bread on the side.
5: Fairy bread.
0: You know?
1: Beautiful, Grace. There we go. Raglan. Loving
5: Can I just ask one question to the panel?
1: Go for it.
5: After listening to the arts thing just before, does anybody remember the program after school called Vision On?
1: I sure do.
2: Oh.
1: Wow. Vision On. Oh,
5: bring on
1: that.
5: Vision On again.
1: Vision
5: that
1: On.
5: Was amazing. That was
1: there we go.
5: For deaf kids. It was fabulous.
1: Yes, I can remember the titles, and there was like a cricket. They were drawing
5: it. It was Praying Mantis.
1: Praying Mantis. And Vision On. It was, wow.
5: Yeah.
1: It's all coming back, Trace. There you go. Vision
2: You've paralysed him with nostalgia, Trace.
1: 2101. Everything good.
5: Wormhole.
1: Everything good comes out of Raglan. Kia ora, Trace. Very good.
5: Good night.
1: When I was a kid, as Gary, in the 70s in rural Canterbury, the butcher came round home in a little van. We would run down the path and arrive just as the back doors were swinging open for our Cheerios. Even the dog got one. Another one here. Vicky says, shout out to the late Murray Stephen from the Waipawa Butchery in Central Hawke's Bay. Absolute legend who used to give us a whole saveloy, a whole one, every time we went in with mum and his kids. He knew every kid in town.
0: Oh.
1: We used to call him the sausage all black. When we heard he'd won international competitions with his amazing sausages. They keep on coming. Yes to butchers, Titahi Bay, 50s, Cheerios, little lamb chop or a kidney popped in the meat order. Very good. So there you have it. Can you recall the days of getting a little Cheerio or a piece of luncheon sausage when you went to the family butcher? Finally, on the panel, and but don't forget we have the panel plus, and we are doing a bit of a shift because for the interview at 15 past 7, we are talking about more analysis about just how the mechanics of how this shocking disaster unfolded in Nepal, so the latest on that. But finally, just picture it. You've slided up to a Parisian cafe, and in between the espresso coffees, you've idly worked on a watercolour of the Zane. You're an urban sketcher. And all across the globe, urban sketching groups have sprung up, at least 500 on Facebook alone. And now the Wellington group has found itself with a prestige invite to sketch the NZSO, the New Zealand Symphony Orchestra, at rehearsal. And Dave Black is one of the organisers behind the Urban Sketches Wellington. Dave, how are you?
7: I'm good, thanks, Wallace. Thanks for inviting me on the show.
1: It's a pleasure. I just love that there are people who urban sketch. Have I described urban sketching correctly?
7: Yeah, you have. It's basically a community of sketches that I guess enjoy the practice of on location drawing and sketching, like in their home city or town or wherever they travel. Yeah, that's pretty much it.
1: But before we get to the panel, how did the invite from the NZSO come about?
7: Well, a few weeks ago, I got a message via Instagram from Phoebe and the marketing team at NZSO asking if me and...
1: I think Dave's gone. Are you there, Dave?
7: Rehearsal. Hello, yes.
1: You just cut out. Stay there. We'll bring the panel in as well. Zoe.
0: Yeah. Fun fact, Wallace. I have performed with the NZSO.
1: Have you now?
0: I have.
1: What?
0: Yeah, a few years ago when I was working for RNZ Concert, they had a John Williams special and I got to go to rehearsal dressed as a giant T-Rex and I played finger cymbals. It's still online if you go find it. It's the highlight of my musical career.
7: I'm back, Wallace.
1: That's pretty cool, Dave. Or stay there, Tim.
2: Hey, just with the urban sketching, what I was fascinated to see on your Facebook page, you've got 1,700 members in the group on Facebook. It sounds like a real community. Is that the way you'd regard it?
7: Well, it is. I mean, we have a lot of people in the Facebook group. We probably have less people that come along. We probably have about 20 or 30 people that come along regularly, and we meet at least once a month. Mm. It is a pretty good community.
1: That's pretty cool. In terms of, is there any brief? I mean, how would you sketch a live orchestra? I mean,
2: I think Wallace is admitting that he can't draw. So if you're a Wallace,
0: same, yeah, please teach me.
1: I'm just blown away how you can draw something that's moving.
7: Well, everyone has their own style, but also an orchestra is not moving too much. They're not walking away, which is a good thing. So, yeah, it's sort of, I guess everyone has their own style, but my style is quite quick and loose, so it's not particularly lifelike, but it's kind of has a bit of, a bit of style to it, and it's sort of loose.
1: Dave, I've just had a genius idea. Would you or any urban sketch from Auckland like to come in and sketch the panel?
2: Oh, my goodness.
0: Yes!
7: Well,
2: can I please be on that show?
7: We could do that.
1: You would
7: be arranged.
1: You would be most honoured to come and
2: brilliant.
1: Sketch a show of the panel. How about that, Dave?
7: Well, yep, that could be done. I'm in Wellington, but yeah.
2: That's fine. We'll work it. You hitchhike up. We'll make it happen. Just one rule. If I am here, can you please make me look 42?
7: Absolutely. Yep.
1: It's too hard. Not even sketches.
7: Sometimes it goes the other way, though.
1: Look, it's so nice to have you on. This is so exciting. Are you amped? You're excited?
7: I'm pretty excited. Yeah, I was just looking at the what they're going to be rehearsing. I believe it's a show called Rhythm and Dance, and it's
1: fantastic.
7: A concert of Pan American dance and jazz. So that sounds pretty good. And also, it's really nice drawing, listening to music. You kind of get into the zone.
1: Pan American dance and jazz. Not quite Metallica, but I'm buying it. All right, Tim Wilson, Zoe George, fantastic show. Thanks very much.
2: See you guys.
1: The panel bus is coming up.
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6: RNZ News at 7. Kia ora, good evening. I'm Alison Leonard. A tax lawyer says National's proposed changes to student loan repayments aren't bold enough to make a difference. The party is promising to reduce the compulsory student loan repayment rate if re-elected, while cracking down on overseas-based borrowers. David Anath told Checkpoint for someone on a $75,000 salary, reducing the repayment rate from 12 to 10% is negligible.
8: You're actually not giving any discounts. It's just kicking the can down the road. $1,000, I don't think, in practical terms, it's going to do much.
6: David Anath says student loan borrowers go overseas for a variety of reasons, including family, healthcare treatment and job opportunities. He says the proposed rate changes aren't enough of an incentive to stay. The government has confirmed it won't go ahead with a planned 12 cents a litre increase to fuel excise duty next year, saying it'll help with the cost of living. The fuel tax was due to rise by 12 cents a litre from January, followed by a 6 cents per litre rise in 2028 and 4 cents per litre in subsequent years. Instead, there'll be a 5 cent a litre increase in 2028, with more 5 cent increases every 6 months until 2030. Prime Minister Christopher Luxon says there'll be no cuts to roading projects. To help offset the lost revenue, the government has raided its $450 million rainy day fund as part of a $1.4 billion top-up to the National Land Transport Fund. A nursing student says Labor's policy to guarantee a job for nursing graduates sounds promising. Labor has announced, if elected, it'll guarantee the country's 2,400 graduate nurses each year a job in the health system and increase the recruitment subsidy to address shortages in primary care. First-year Master of Nursing Practice student Sam Robbins Wiley says knowing there's a job lined up takes the weight off. Chinese authorities have started tightly controlling social media posts about the devastating flash floods in the mountainous region between Tibet, which is controlled by China, and Nepal. With more details, here's the BBC's Stephen McDonnell in Beijing.
9: Someone has been detained for suggesting that there could be 500 deaths on the Tibetan side of the border. Now, that does seem pretty harsh, given that, well, by my calculations, there could easily be 500 dead. I mean, officials are saying they've been looking for days and not finding any more survivors. The official missing count is nearly 550, so why would you not assume that there aren't at least 500 people potentially dead in Tibet?
6: New Zealanders have been caught up in a growing international fraud involving gift cards. An ABC investigation has found police have busted a scam involving Apple gift cards sold at some Sydney supermarkets. Some shoppers say they're buying the cards only to find the activation barcode scratched out and the credit already spent. US Homeland Security told the ABC the scam has been seen in Australia, New Zealand, Canada, Singapore and Europe. It says the perpetrators are Chinese money laundering organisations. A study in Australia has highlighted the benefits to primary school students of playing in nature. Researchers from Western Sydney University followed a year one class as they took part in an outdoor education program. The children would learn about native animals and how to protect the environment. The study's findings indicate some students improved in their mathematics, while others reported feeling more joy and autonomy and a deeper connection with nature. Meanwhile, a small community in rural Hawke's Bay is working hard to restore a big area of precious native bush that's home to one of New Zealand's largest totara trees and a colony of long-tailed bats. Adeen's bush is the best remaining example of the original forest of the Ruatanifa Plains, and 18 years ago, locals teamed up with the Department of Conservation to restore it. Project leader Kay Griffiths says at 40 hectares in size, it's a special habitat for many creatures and critters.
10: It's only these bigger bits that actually hold the key to diversity. Also, we've got a colony of long-tailed bats that utilise this area for their maternity roosting and breeding, and 80% of their roosts are within this bit of bush.
6: Kay Griffiths says they've cleared huge areas of blackberry and planted thousands of plants to expand the forest. And that's the news.
11: Yeah, so at the moment we're in the process of sequencing the genome. So that's the complete DNA code of how to build a mower.
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6: Back back with Wallace Chapman in just a moment. First, the short forecast from Met Service until midnight tomorrow. Northland to Manawatu, including Coromandel Peninsula, Taumarunui and Taihape, occasional showers. Snow is possible about Desert Road tonight and early tomorrow. Bay of Plenty and Taupo, a few showers, mainly in the west, clearing tomorrow. Gisborne, Hawke's Bay and Wairarapa, also Horowhenua to Wellington, Nelson and Marlborough. A few showers tonight or before dawn tomorrow, otherwise fine. Buller to Westland, showers about Buller, spreading to Grey and Westland tomorrow afternoon. Canterbury, rain or showers, clearing this evening, fine tomorrow with areas of high cloud from afternoon. Otago, Southland and Fiordland, showers, some heavy and squally with hail, easing and retreating to Fiordland and the Southland coast tomorrow, snow to low levels until early morning. And Chatham Islands, showers, some thundery and squally with hail and gale southwesterlies. It is 6 minutes past seven.
1: Good evening. Welcome to the Panel Plus. Wallace Chapman here on RNZ National on Apple and Spotify. You can listen and follow. You can go back and check out the panel with Zoe George and Tim Wilson if you want to. That is on the social media, Apple and Spotify. You can just check it out there if you didn't get to see it live, hear it live rather. Regarding the Labour announcement that every graduate nurse will be given a job, every nurse. Kia ora, Wallace. We need to be hiring around 2,000 nurses a year just to keep up with resignations. So a hiring freeze is rapidly reducing the nursing workforce. Our system is on life support, says this listener. Another one, how can it be reasonable to expect all nursing graduates to be given jobs? Some of them may be hopeless. And here's another one. Wallace, the health minister, admitted it's only 54 new nurses this term, 54 new ones. The 2,000 extra was funded by the last government. Actually, on that, there's an interesting item on rnz.co.nz, which is the health. If you go to the health, it's edited by Phil Smith. There's a headline, the 54 nurses, dodgy stats and the real health workforce data. So it's a deep dive into what indeed is the real number. You can go back and look at it for yourself there. But the question of the day was this. It was simply something that I can recall, and it came up on a Friday panel because we talked to the Stratford family butcher, just how prices are hitting local butcheries. And I asked, look, in 2026, do butchers still hand out Cheerios to the kids? Because that was part of my growing up. And I think it was Luke. Luke said, no, indeed not. It doesn't happen. Hasn't happened for years. And it's prompted a big response today. For example, as a kid, Mr. Hurton was our butcher, and all hell would break loose if Dad went without the kids. We all coveted the humble salve. Helen says, I remember Mum driving to Longburn Freezing Works outside Palmerston North with another mum and us preschoolers in the back seat. Every 4 or 6 months, Mum says, the raw Cheerio treat was my highlight. The range of meat was sublime. Quality sweetbreads, hearts, liver roasts, steak and chops. But I was squeamish at watching Mum press a beef tongue for Christmas. Mum's 94 years old, I'm a Gen X and nearly 60. Sue says, Mr. Clark, the butcher, Stokes Valley, Mum would buy half a beast and specify how she wanted it butchered. He would deliver it by wheelbarrow.
14: There'd be a sight for sore eyes, wouldn't it? Wandering down with I'm guessing that's a cow or a sheep, maybe a pig.
1: Hello, Mr. Clark.
14: I know.
1: Hello, Mr. Clark.
14: He's wandering down Main Street with a pig and a wheelbarrow.
1: How are you, Maureen?
14: I'm assuming that it had been processed by that stage as well.
1: Yes. Yes, yes. Oh, the days.
14: There's no hooves hanging off.
1: What about you and me, Donovan? Can you? Because it was a memory for a lot of people.
14: Right, yeah. Over my head. Yeah. I don't know what you're talking about.
1: Because I think it was banned or was outlawed.
14: We were vegetarians for a while. We were vegetarians until I was about 8 years old.
1: That would do it.
14: So didn't spend much time in butcher shops. And even after that, I don't really remember spending much time in being taken to the butcher. Not like the supermarket. You know, I have memories of going to the supermarket.
1: Yeah.
14: This actually made me wonder whether they still give you, if you're a child, whether they still give you a piece of fruit at the supermarkets.
1: They do.
14: They do?
1: Yeah.
14: That's good.
1: They don't give it to you, but there's a fruit
14: there's a little fruit box.
1: There's a fruit box which says free for kids.
14: Free for kids, all right.
1: Yeah.
14: And Wallace goes, well, I'm a kid at heart. Yoink.
1: Yes, I do. Actually, no, I shouldn't say that. I don't.
14: You don't.
1: But I asked little Junior. And he goes,
14: would he mind just getting two?
1: He goes, Daddy, you're not a child. Yeah. I said, well, I may have a child at heart.
14: Yeah, exactly. Just child at heart.
1: He goes, not allowed.
14: We've talked
1: about this.
14: He tells you off, does he?
1: Because there are some times when that banana's speaking to me.
14: Right. Well, you know.
1: And it's free.
14: You see a banana, it's right there. It's got Wallace Chapman all over it, you know. It's,
1: That's a good
14: I don't blame you.
1: That's a good moral question.
14: What?
1: If my young son takes two and gives one to Dad.
14: Well, it depends on whether Dad asked him to. Doesn't it?
1: Well, does it? Well, does it? Anyway, so there are just a couple more here. I love the butcher's shop in Western Springs that used to be in the small block of shops opposite Motad before the motorway was constructed. Gosh, we're getting into a deep dive of history here. The smell of the sawdust, the blokey friendliness, and of course, yeah, the free Cheerio. My mother mischievously got me to repeat my desire to become a butcher when I grew up to my grandmother, who was an avid vegetarian.
14: Mm.
1: So, yeah, just the days gone by, Emil, where what once was, that was considered rite of passage, is nowhere.
14: Can you just tell me, was it, because I've been looking at the text, was it a Cheerio or was it a Savoy?
1: What a great question.
14: Yeah, it's taken off in the 201 about this.
1: Because
14: you keep saying Cheerio, and people in the text are saying, it was a Savoy, Wallace. And they're not the same thing.
1: Well, people are accusing me of shrinkflation.
14: Shrinkflation, yeah, right. As they should. But why?
1: Well, I always thought it was a Cheerio, which is a very small, because
14: one, yeah.
1: That's what you're going to give a kid.
14: Yeah, exactly. I was thinking a kid wandering around with a Savoy.
1: If you were given a Savoy as a kid, you were very lucky.
14: Yeah, well.
1: You were very, very lucky.
14: I'm not a huge fan of the Savoy, to be honest.
1: Are you not?
14: I've had some not that great Savoy. You know when they're boiled too long and then they go... You know, and you can see it in your mind's eye, can't you?
1: Yes.
14: Yeah, I had a few too many of those.
1: Yeah.
14: And that's going to put you off.
1: And they can be too hot.
14: Very strong flavour. Yeah, they can just
1: very
14: explode.
1: Strong.
14: And very strong flavour. You know, it's more of a special.
1: I want to ask before we move on, what was it like being a vegetarian when you were very young?
14: I can't really remember.
1: Yeah.
14: It was just life. It was just the way that it was. I would look forward to going to places where I could eat meat. You know, I could eat meat if we went out for dinner or if I went to my grandparents' place, for example, they would cook me meat. But yeah, at home, it was just, you know, we were vegetarian. At that age, I didn't really understand, I think, the concept of vegetarianism. It was just, this is what I have for dinner.
1: Yeah.
14: This is what I have for lunch.
1: Tastes good. Good kai.
14: Yum, yum.
1: Yeah, totally.
14: There you go.
1: Very interesting. All right, 13 past 7. What is coming up on night?
14: Coming up on night tonight, Wallace, Peter Dunn is here to talk about the art and indeed the science of the door knock. Southern Cross All Breeds Cat Club is turning 50, Wallace. We're going to wish them a very happy birthday. Or as it is said in cat language, meow, meow, meow, meow. Emma Kay is talking about New Zealand's history of telegrams. Ben Strang's talking sport. The quiz tonight loosely connected to the theme of monsters. Watch collector Terry Sutcliffe. Are you a watchman? Do you wear a watch?
1: I just love watches.
14: Do you really?
1: Love watches.
14: How many watches do you reckon you have?
1: I have about I have six.
14: Do you really?
1: Yes.
14: How do you choose which one to wear?
1: I just love the horology. I love the mechanics of it.
14: You know the now, word, horology. Yeah.
1: Now, it. I'm not going to say the flash, but I just love the mechanical nature of a watch.
14: Right, yeah. Yeah. So no digital watches in your collection?
1: No digital.
14: Right, okay.
1: Yeah, I just love them.
14: You don't have one of those ones where you push a button and it flies open?
1: So, for example, this one here, before we move on,
14: yeah, yeah.
1: It's an old Amiga.
14: Hold on, let me have a look at that.
1: It's an old Amiga.
14: Oh, that's a very nice watch.
1: Yeah, so...
14: Look at that.
1: And it's from 1968.
14: It's from 1968, okay.
1: Yeah, 58 years old.
14: It's beautiful.
1: There we go.
14: Did someone give that to you, or did you...
1: I saved that with my pocket money.
14: Yeah, really?
1: Yeah, I did.
14: Love it.
1: Love it.
14: How long have you had that for?
1: I've had it for a year.
14: Yeah.
1: And again, back to that mechanical watch, and watch.
14: Yeah.
1: I just love it.
14: That's gorgeous. Wow. 1968. Almost as old as England's last World Cup. Yes. Anyway, Terry Sutcliffe's going to tell us about his collection. More than 3,000 timepieces. So you've got a long way to go there, Wallace, to catch up with Terry. And we also head to Palmerston North. We're going to hear about perhaps New Zealand's most impressive lightsaber club.
1: I love it.
14: There you go.
1: Very good. Emil Donovan, only on nights. It is 15 past 7 on the panel plus. Now, listen to that. I do believe we have... let's go back to that question of the day for a wee while. Carol, are you there?
15: I am. Hello.
1: How are you this evening?
15: Very well, thank you.
1: We loved your bit of feedback that you texted into us. Can you tell our audience?
15: Oh, I was listening to you this afternoon and it brought back memories when I was a child. We used to go down into town once a week on average, and Mum would go to the butcher shop. And I can clearly remember Taverner's Butcher's Shop on Thames Street in Oamaru. And you'd walk along, it was only a little butcher shop, and you'd walk along and the sawdust would be meeting you at the door. And you went in, you scrunched through the sawdust, and it had this lovely smell, a mix of sawdust and fresh meat. And big wooden chopping block, and whatever Mum wanted, they'd go and chop it up on this chopping block at the end of the bench, and then they'd wrap it up in brown paper, and they had this ball of string that was hanging from the roof with just at the right place, and he'd very quickly grab the string and wrap it up and put it down, and it was just an art. And then he could snap the string, and it always fascinated me how he could snap that string so sharply, but he did. And and then once Mum had paid, there was usually a Cheerio or a Saveloy, depending on the day, on offer, and we left as happy kids, and that was it. Yeah, that was Taverner's Butcher Shop.
1: Taverner's Butcher Shop. They're just such... What you've just painted, Carol, is just such a vivid picture of a butchery.
15: Well, I can remember it that clearly. I could walk back in there in my mind, you know. I can see everything and smell everything. It's amazing, the things that you retain from childhood.
1: Carol, thanks for being on the panel. I just love it. Kia ora. Thank you for that. Gosh, that's great. Now, listen to that. We have Vicky. How are you, Vicky?
16: I'm good, thanks, Wallace. I'm good.
1: I love your one as well. And I think that I might have read it out earlier, but in your own words, tell the nation.
16: So I grew up in a small town in Central Hawke's Bay and Waipawa. And there was an absolutely legendary butcher there. His name was Murray Stevens, owned the Waipawa Butchery. And when I was a kid, you'd always go in there when Mum was buying the meat. And he always had this massive collection of, you know, big bunch of saveloys, and they were definitely saveloys hanging in the corner. Just for the kids. So while Mum was choosing her meat, you know, we'd be eating our saveloy, to the extent that sometimes I'd just go there after school on the way home without my mother and ask for a saveloy, which he generously gave us. But even better than that, I think it was in the late 90s, perhaps. That was before that, but in the late 90s, he won, New Zealand Supreme Sausage Awards and various other amazing competitions because he had the best sausages. And so since then, we've referred to him as the Sausage All Black of New Zealand. Well, at least I have.
1: I just find it how wonderful how butcheries were and, you know, sometimes still are integral to a small community.
16: Oh, 100%. He knew all the kids, in town, and he was just the nicest man, and really, really great memories. And the butchery was absolutely central to nobody got their meat at the local co-op. They all went to Murray for it, even if they were ordering half cow to put in their freezer for the winter. He was absolutely amazing. Yeah, I think he was a butcher there for 60 years until he retired in 2017 or something. Sadly, he's passed in the last couple of years, but an absolute Waipawa legend.
1: We're talking about the Sausage All Black of New Zealand.
16: Yes.
1: I love it. Good on you. Absolutely. Thanks for joining us.
16: Thanks very much.
1: Very good. You're on the panel, RNZ Nationals, 19 past 7.
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1: Nice to have you company. The world is still reeling from the catastrophic glacial flood in Nepal last week. 794 people dead, more than 2,500 people still missing. 5 days on, what do we currently understand about what happened? Now, the New York Times has written that scientists are looking at what role the thawing permafrost might have played in the initial landslide and glacier collapse. Now, for a deeper look into this, we've got Dr. Sean Eaves. He's a senior lecturer in physical geography at Victoria University, part of the Antarctic Research Centre, and he studies the way climate and glaciers interact. Dr. Eaves, kia ora, very nice to have you here.
17: Kia ora, Wallace, thanks for having me.
1: We are still talking about this days on, as rightfully we should be, but what was your first reaction to the footage of the disaster last week?
17: First reaction, obviously horrifying imagery emerging from Nepal. Unfortunately, these hazards occur and people are impacted, and increasingly today, with cameras in our pockets and technology all around us, we capture it from multiple angles. So hazards have always occurred, but now we see them in all their gory detail and just horrible, horrible imagery emerging.
1: Absolutely. In terms of the research focus, does it help to have this data available in the form of videos online? Can that also help in part?
17: It absolutely does. We have, particularly in areas like this that are particularly remote, with very few observations and in-situ monitoring, any piece of information we can get is vital. With regards to this event in particular, we are just going off a few satellite images, but the nature of the event and its downstream impacts captured by various CCTV and phones and other cameras in the vicinity provide really good insight into the energy and the nature of the event that allow us to unpick some of the causes behind it.
1: And unpicking is, I think, a good word, Dr. Eaves, because people are, you know, pretty cautious about this. They want to get out the correct information. But in what you are seeing and what you are researching and colleagues in the glacial and climate area, several days on from this, what are you starting to think about now in terms of causation?
17: Yeah, so initially, the first piece of information we had was ground shaking energy released at the time or shortly before the floods impacted the villages and were captured by those cameras. And the USGS immediately attributed that to an earthquake, perhaps through part of their automated monitoring. But studying the waveforms, seismologists and glaciologists soon picked that it didn't look anything like an earthquake. There were much lower frequency signals coming out that were more consistent with a mass movement event. And they later reclassified from an earthquake to a landslide. After that, it really relied on satellite imagery. And the first image was quite cloudy, but allowed people to see that there had been substantial change to the headwaters where a glacier had changed in size, it looked like, but it was difficult to see. But then within 24 hours, another satellite passing over that actually only captures an image every 10 to 14 days happened to do so at a time when there were no clouds in that same area.
1: Wow.
17: And showed that, yes, part of a glacier was missing, the lower part of an alpine glacier, but also a substantial mass of bedrock next to the glacier had also come away. And it's this bedrock in the hill slope that was next to and underneath the glacier and is now represented by a very steep cliff, perhaps hundreds of meters in scale. And so it looks like at the moment it was bedrock that failed and took the ice with it. So although we're calling this a glacier flood, it seems like the glacier was more of a passenger than the driver.
1: Oh, really?
17: Yeah, in terms of the failure, and glaciologists that were looking into this in the hours after it happened were looking at that seismic signal that the USGS recorded and trying to piece together how a volume of ice that's seemingly quite small could have generated such a high impact, and they could only explain it with a substantial mass of rock failing as well.
1: Goodness, okay, so the glacier was more a passenger than the driver. How extraordinary. I mean, the other thing is, incredibly steep topography, wasn't it? So you had a lot of energy that would have been funneled into a small area.
17: Incredibly steep. It's quite hard to fathom the scale of this topography. The mountain at the head of the catchment is over 7,000 metres above sea level. The glacier terminates at about 5,000 metres above sea level and fell into a valley. It fell about 1.5 kilometres down into the valley floor beneath it. So that mass of rock and ice falling over that vertical distance had a huge energetic impact that would have fractured the rock and the ice even further. And that fracture and that release of energy would generate frictional heat, which would cause a lot of melting, converting that ice to water. And there was sustained momentum of that mass rock, mass of rock and ice as it then entered these narrow river gorges and continued to move down, again over steep topography, again descending more than a couple of kilometers over a few tens of kilometers length of the valley. And so it's that initial potential energy converted to kinetic energy combined with the steep topography and bulking up, picking up material en route that allowed it to sustain its journey and travel what looks like up to 100 kilometers or even more downstream.
1: My goodness, just the way you're explaining it, it's just quite horrifying, isn't it, Sean?
17: It's terrifying, absolutely terrifying. And, you know, this event happened, the seismic signal was recorded, and just 7 minutes later, we see the first images captured 20 kilometres down valley. So it was moving at 200 kilometres an hour.
1: 200 kilometres an hour?
17: That's right.
1: We are with Dr. Sean Eaves, Senior Lecturer in Physical Geography at Victoria University. He studies the way climate and glaciers interact. Now, reading the New York Times article here, we're doing a bit of a deep dive into just perhaps the causation of the shocking situation in Nepal. The vulnerability of permafrost. So permafrost is ground containing rock, soil and ice that has remained at or below 0 degrees Celsius for many years. What can you tell us about this?
17: Is frozen ground. It may thaw at the surface seasonally, the upper few meters, but it can extend tens or even hundreds of kilometers below the surface where temperatures remain below freezing. Where you get water in permafrost, then that water is obviously frozen. And filling cracks that may exist in the substrate. And yeah, people have described this as sort of the glue of alpine regions, particularly in steep, tectonically active mountain ranges that have highly fractured bedrock. This water, permanently frozen within those cracks, may help hold those rock masses together, acting, yeah, like I say, as a glue.
1: Interesting. Okay, so the permafrost is the glue that holds those rocks together. On a final note, Sean, what then, let's bring this in, what then does this mean for the possibility of climate change being a factor? What's the latest thinking here, if you like?
17: Well, yes, that connection to permafrost requiring sub-zero conditions, freezing conditions, connects us to the possibility of climate change as having a role. It promotes that hypothesis. Obviously, in areas that are warming, which this location is, we're seeing several of the warmest years on record in this region have occurred in just the last few years, and glacier observations are showing that the glaciers are melting year on year in that region. And so with warming temperatures, we are raising the freezing limit vertically in the atmosphere, and areas of the land surface are changing from areas that can support permafrost to those that aren't. And so that's the broad thinking that promotes the hypothesis that climate change may have had a role here. To actually unpick this event, to do the event scale attribution, requires lots of pieces of information about climate, which we do have in many data sets, but we also need lots of observations about the nature of the bedrock. Now that we know that the rock failed, knowing its lithology, the fracture patterns, this amplifies the complexity of tying this down to climate change. And I'm not sure you will ever get a precise or confident statement about the role of climate change in this event, but coming back to that hypothesis, at the very least, it is consistent with what we would expect from climate change.
1: Extraordinary stuff, Sean, and very, very interesting. Look, nice to have you on the panel, Dr. Sean Eaves.
17: Thank you.
1: Senior lecturer in physical geography at Victoria University, does work at the Antarctic Research Centre, who studies the way climate and glaciers interact. It's just gone 7:30.
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6: The National Party is promising to reduce the compulsory student loan repayment rate from 12 to 10% if re-elected, while cracking down on overseas-based borrowers. But tax lawyer David Anath says for someone on a $75,000 salary, the impact would be negligible. A tax lawyer says National's proposed changes aren't bold enough to make a difference. The government isn't going ahead with a planned 12 cents a litre increase to fuel excise duty next year, saying it'll help with the cost of living. The fuel tax was due to rise by 12 cents a litre from January, followed by a 6 cents per litre rise in 2028 and 4 cents per litre in subsequent years. Instead, there'll be a 5 cent a litre increase in 2028, with more 5 cent increases every 6 months until 2030. A man accused of murdering Auckland couple Phuc Phu Joseph Kwok and his wife Mae Hang Chong in their home has pleaded guilty to manslaughter in the High Court. Lok Fung Lawrence Lee is also charged with conspiring to murder another person whose identity is suppressed. Police say the Waipawa Bridge on State Highway 2 in Central Hawke's Bay has reopened after a caravan was blown over and hit a car this afternoon. And New Zealanders have been caught up in a growing international fraud involving Apple gift cards. Some shoppers in Australia say they're buying the cards only to find the activation barcode scratched out and the credit already spent. US Homeland Security says the perpetrators are Chinese money laundering organisations. Our next bulletin is at 8.
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1: It is 7:33 on RNZ National. Wallace Chapman here. Nice to have your company. Well, say you can afford to pay up more than the minimum on your mortgage. Everyone says it's a good idea, but what's the best way to do it? Focus on one part of it or spread it across the whole loan? 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
20: If you're trying to get rid of a home loan, are you better to focus your extra repayments on one part of it or spread them across the whole loan? And is there a limit to how much people can put in KiwiSaver? Those are some of the questions we're pondering on this week's episode of No Stupid Questions. I'm Susan Edmonds, RNZ's money correspondent, and I'm joined by Ayana Paipahelian, who's got all your questions today in for Justin. Remember, you can send your questions whenever you like to questions@rnz.co.nz. First, we've got two questions with a bit of a two theme.
21: We do. First up, we have one from Alistair. He says, over the next 6 months, he has two mortgages coming up for renewal. He's split his lending to lock in different interest rates and loan terms. So he's just fixed one at 4.99% and has another that's about to roll off at 3.79% and refix higher. Then he has another one that comes off early next year and is also likely to move to a higher interest rate. He says over the past 5 years, he's been paying more than he needed on all three mortgages, about $150 to $180 extra per fortnight. He says he can probably bump it up a bit more too. But he wants to know, is he better to pay the minimum repayment on two of the loans and put his extra payments on the other one, or just carry on paying a bit extra on all of them? And he wants to know whether moving to weekly payments is an advantage. Alistair says he just wants to work out how to reduce the debt as quickly as possible.
4: Yeah, fair enough. I talked to mortgage broker Campbell Hastie about this. He says Alistair's definitely done himself a favour so far by paying more than the minimum repayment. He says it will make sense to put any extra repayments on the loan that has the highest interest rate. Campbell says do that, throw everything you can at it, with one caveat. Most banks have a limit on how much extra you can put on a loan, so you need to make sure you're within that threshold. And then if you're getting over that threshold, you'd want to put the surplus on one of the other loans. Sometimes that means you can't pay off more than like 5% of your loan balance in a year, that sort of thing. So just check what the rules are. Campbell says your strategy of picking a number of different terms

0: You've got a there's a couple of assumptions there. The big one is that the interest rate never changes,
1: Right, yes.
0: which in 25 years later, it's just not going to happen.
1: Seems unlikely.
0: So in practical terms, they're really no different. I mean, the way I explain it to people, because I get this question often enough, I say to them, the interest rate is expressed in annual terms. It's 5.2% per annum. So the bank works out what the repayments are per annum, and then it says to you, how do you want to divide that? 52, 26, or 12? So actually, when you think of it in that context, it's the same. And so
1: Yeah.
0: there is a marginal difference, like it's so marginal, it's not funny, between weekly, fortnightly, and monthly. But over the length of the 20 odd years, 25 years, it makes no difference really to anyone's life. So yeah, don't worry about it.
1: David Cunningham at Squirrel says lots of people choose to have something like two fixed rate loans and then a revolving credit one where a buffer can be built up. Then as fixed interest rates change on rollover, they adjust what goes into the revolving credit account. The secret though is to make sure that you don't spend that surplus while it builds up in the revolving credit account, which I think is easier said than done for lots of us. He says you could also talk to an advisor about whether it's worth trying for a cash back from another bank, because that could be a way to chop away a bit of what you owe as well, maybe.
2: Yeah, more ways to go about it, isn't there?
1: That's right.
2: Now, we've got one from Jill who wants to know whether it's better to have your current account and savings account at different banks. She says she's concerned that if a card connected to her current account gets hacked, the hacker could then have access to her savings. Both accounts have the same account number, just a different suffix.
1: Yeah, I understand the theory here, and I guess having it that step removed could provide additional peace of mind and security. But I took the question to the New Zealand Banking Association, and its chief executive, Roger Beaumont, seems to suggest it's probably not necessary. He says if you're worried about your bank account security, you could just talk to your bank about what it's doing to protect your money. He says if someone has accessed your accounts and made a payment without your authority, your bank will compensate any loss if you reasonably protected your banking. You weren't dishonest or negligent, and you responded quickly when the bank called or emailed asking what had happened. He says it's also important to do things like contact the bank immediately if you lose your card or notice any unauthorised transactions. So probably don't need to go that extra step.
2: I've contacted the bank a couple of times for the lost card thing, and they are always very responsive, yep. So that's great. Now, Sarah says that she was listening to the show the other night and heard the discussion of extended warranties, where you talked about how often people are paying for protection that the Consumer Guarantees Act actually gives them anyway. She says that her daughter hit trouble with this. Her daughter bought a MacBook from Noel Leeming just over 2 years ago and was persuaded to buy an extended warranty, she says. So when the screen stopped working last year, she tried to get it fixed. But both Apple and Noel Leeming wouldn't honour the warranty because Noel Leeming failed to record the serial number on the receipt. So after many phone calls back and forth, Sarah says someone from Noel Leeming told her that it's not standard practice to include the serial number on receipts. She says her daughter was also definitely not told about the Consumer Guarantees Act. She was told that she could only get it fixed if she came up with $400 excess for the insurance, and eventually she gave up because she's on supported living payment and she simply doesn't have the funds for that. So Sarah says she tried to get her daughter to take it up with Consumer New Zealand, but she was too dispirited. She wanted other people to be aware.
1: I hope we can do better than that. I spoke to Jessica Walker at Consumer about this. She was pretty outraged. She pointed out that Noel Leeming was fined $200,000 in 2018 for something that sounded similar. And last year, the Commerce Commission filed charges again, saying Noel Leeming was giving incorrect or misleading information about consumer rights under the Consumer Guarantees Act when customers complained about faulty products. Jessica says Consumer has templates on its website that people can use to try to stand up for their rights under the CGA. Sarah's daughter could give that a go, and if she had no luck, she could go to the disputes tribunal, she says. She says Sarah and her daughter should also report the experience to the Commerce Commission. But I also contacted Noel Leeming to see whether anything could be done, and they got back to me and said it sounds like maybe Sarah's daughter purchased a damage and theft protection policy. They say such policies are separate from a manufacturer's warranty and from the rights that are available under the CGA. Damage and theft events are not matters that are ordinarily covered.

0: covered by the Consumer Guarantees Act, they say, and are instead considered under the terms and conditions of the applicable protection policy. Where a valid damage or theft claim is made under that policy, an excess could be payable. But they say that they don't have any of those policies with a $400 excess. They say the maximum that applies is $200. So they're asking that Sarah or her daughter get in touch to see what can be sorted out. And I think that's a good idea. It sounds like at least there's some confusion happening here. So I'd be keen to know what happens. Please report back.
1: Yeah, I'd be interested to know as well. Now, Vanessa wants to know, is there a limit to how much money can be put into KiwiSaver?
0: No, is the quick and easy answer. I know sometimes other countries talk about limits to what can go into super savings, but that is usually because people are getting tax breaks or some sort of tax incentive for doing so. And in New Zealand, we don't get those tax perks, so there are no limits on how much you can put into KiwiSaver either. You can set up your contributions from your pay at a rate of 3.5%, 4%, 6%, 8%, or 10% of your gross salary, but there's nothing stopping you making voluntary payments on top of that whenever you like. Whether that would be appropriate, though, will depend on your circumstances, but it's definitely possible.
1: Now it's time for our fun fact. Now, last week you talked about cheese banks. This week we're talking about cows. So did you know that the word capital comes from cattle? Before we had notes and coins or crypto or credit cards, livestock were a store of wealth, and the Latin word caput refers to a head of cattle, and eventually it gave us the word capital. And one more for luck, in parts of Siberia, Mongolia and Tibet, tea was also once a currency, so tea bricks were used and had the benefit of being consumable as well if times got tough.
0: Well, I'm glad I don't have to take my cows or my tea shopping with me. It seems a lot easier to just wave my phone around.
1: Yeah, your shopping bags would be very heavy.
0: Possibly smelly. If you have any questions about anything to do with money, send them to us. We're heading for our 50th episode, and it's been so fun to see a really wide range of questions coming in. So please keep them coming. questions@rnz.co.nz. No Stupid Questions with Susan Edmonds was written and presented by Susan Edmonds. That's me. Justin Gregory is the producer. Ayana Piper-Helian is today's co-host. Thank you very much. The engineer is William Saunders. Thanks to Alistair, Jill, Sarah and Vanessa for their questions, and Campbell Hasty, David Cunningham and Jessica Walker for their answers. 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Stay safe, everyone.
2: 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And today, how much of the world is not owned by anyone?
3: We're the programme that looks at the numbers in the news, in life and in unclaimed desert kingdoms. And I'm Lizzie McNeil. Sometimes world events of massive practical significance lead our minds towards some lovely impractical thoughts. So it was for loyal listener Nigel. Pondering the conflict in Iran and the maritime ownership of the Straits of Hormuz that has become its focus, his mind wandered to an altogether bigger and, honestly, far less important question.
4: How much of the world's surface doesn't actually belong to anyone?
3: Ah, the glorious romance of an unowned part of the globe. Far from depressing headlines and confusing bin rotors. But how much of that is left on our planet? To find out more, we spoke to Mark Cooper-Jones, one half of YouTube duo MapMen.
5: So how much of the world's surface doesn't belong to anybody is quite an interesting question, depending on how you frame it.
3: Most of the world is covered by ocean, not land, so perhaps we should start there.
5: As soon as you get 200 miles away from anyone's coastline, that's called the high seas, and international maritime law dictates that that is basically for the common good of all mankind. Anybody can fish there, carry out scientific research there.
3: The idea that no one can own the seas dates back to the 17th century, when Dutchman Hugo Grotius wrote a treatise called Mare Liberum, which means free seas in Latin. Grotius said you can't own the seas because you can only own things which are exhausted by their use. However, the sea
6: is so limitless that it cannot become a possession of anyone.
3: And that is how we came to have international waters. A large portion of the surface of the world falls under this definition, about 43% according to the World Economic Forum. But what about land? Are there any bits of land that no one owns? Time to learn another Latin phrase.
5: There's a phrase called terra nullius, which basically means nobody's land. But it's also like an idea or a doctrine by which you can claim land that hasn't been claimed or isn't occupied by anybody else. This idea has been used in slightly controversial fashion, particularly during the time of colonial conquest. So even though you had people who often did live in places that were colonized, simply because they hadn't necessarily organized themselves into like recognizable nation states, the term terra nullius was still applied as a way of saying that it's up for grabs. So you can still see a lot of maps today that just label the whole of Africa terra nullius, even though, of course, there were plenty of people living there. And it was just their way of saying, well, this doesn't look like Britain or Spain or Austria, so we can probably have it. Almost all of that is claimed now. There are just one or two very small exceptions that are still terra nullius. The biggest one of these is in Antarctica. It's a huge bit of Antarctica, which is 620,000 square miles that no country owns or lays claim to at all. It's called Mary Byrd Land. And it was named after... There was a US Navy captain who was also an explorer in Antarctica called Richard Byrd. It's about 100 years ago now. And his wife, Marie Byrd, would send him letters while he was exploring this big desert wasteland. And so he named this particularly tough bit to explore after her. So if anybody lays any claim to it, it's probably Marie Byrd, but she died about 60 years ago now.
3: Then in 1959, the Antarctic Treaty was signed. This fixed all international claims on Antarctica so that the countries involved agreed to not claim any more territory, including Marie Byrdland.
5: The reason that Marie Byrdland has stayed terra nullius and why nobody has even sort of sought to claim it is partly because of just how remote, even by Antarctica standards, this bit is. I mean, that its coastline is nowhere near any other coastlines, you know, like bottom of South America or Australia or anything like that. It's very, very hard to get there. I mean, almost nobody ever travels over Marie Byrd Land. It's only ever planes that do the mapping of that kind of area. So for now, it holds. But, you know, as soon as somebody finds something incredibly valuable or the ice sheets start melting over the top of Antarctica, you can bet that suddenly that will come under some kind of dispute.
3: Besides Antarctica, virtually all other land on Earth is owned by sovereign states, with two notable exceptions. The first of these is in Africa.
5: It's a region called Bir Tawil. It's on the border between Egypt and Sudan. And essentially, there were two different borders drawn between the two emerging countries by the British. The first in 1899, which was a dead straight line. We were very good at drawing them. And then in 1902, we'd got a bit more squiggly in our line drawing, and we kind of drew a new one that had a little S shape that curved around, so first down and then above the initial straight line. And what this did is each country now claims a different line to be true, because there's a chunk of relatively useful land called the Halib Triangle, which is the bigger bit, which under the first border belongs to Egypt, but under the second border belongs to Sudan. But there was also a smaller pocket drawn by that second border, which was less valuable, called Bir Tawil. And because of that S shape, if either country claims Bir Tawil, it means they're automatically giving up their claim to the bigger bit of the Halib Triangle.
3: And so both countries claim ownership of the Halib Triangle and deny ownership of Bir Tawil, making it de facto terra nullius, owned by no one. But if it's owned by no one, does that mean anyone could claim it? Well, in 2014, a man called Jeremiah Heaton travelled to Bir Tawil to try his luck.
5: He was an American man who just went there, sort of stuck a flag in the desert, and then went on some news programmes saying that he now owned this new country, and it was for his daughter, who wanted to be a real-life princess. And I imagine she was sort of mortifyingly embarrassed by the whole thing. Again, I don't think Jeremiah got a huge amount of international recognition for his new country of Bir Tawil. But there are other people who have gone a step further than Jeremiah Heaton. So the other main example of terra nullius, a very similar story as it happens, is on the border between Croatia and Serbia. The border was set by the sort of squiggly line of the river Danube. But rivers change, famously. And what's happened over the years is that the Danube's course has changed. It's actually sort of straightened. And anyone who can remember their geography GCSE will probably remember what happens to meanders. They slowly get cut off by the changing course of a river. And what this has done is Croatia has lost quite a lot of territory it once had to Serbia by a straightening of the river. So Croatia claims the old squiggly, now non-river borderline is the borderline. And Serbia says it's just wherever the river is. And so what's happened is, just like Beer-to-Will, there's one small pocket that Croatia has been handed by the change of river course, and that's called Gornja Siga. But for Croatia to claim it, it would mean agreeing that the new river course is the borderline. It would mean giving up its claims to all the other bits that went the Serbian way. And so both sides once again say that that little pocket belongs to the other country, effectively making it terra nullius.
3: And has anyone tried to claim Gornja Siga?
5: Not an American this time. There's a Czech politician who has named it Liberland. He's a sort of libertarian politician. He's made it a sort of idealist libertarian project. He's appointed himself the president of this 700 hectares. He charges, I think it's something like $10,000 for anyone to become a citizen. He's got over 1,000 citizens, so he's obviously doing fairly well for himself. He does, I have to say, keep getting arrested every time he steps into the country he is a president of. The Croatian police have detained him overnight a couple of times. But he's obviously making a bit of a mint off it.
3: So, to answer our listeners' question, about 43% of the world's surface is owned by no one, but that is almost entirely water. The globe's unowned land, even including that massive chunk of Antarctica, takes up less than 0.3% of the world's surface, and trying to visit those territories might get you arrested. Our thanks to Mark Cooper-Jones, one half of the geography YouTube channel MapMen. Their book, This Way Up, has just come out this year. That is all we have time for this week, but if you've seen a number you think we should take a look at, email us on moreorless@bbc.co.uk. Until next time, goodbye.
2: Hey, another great edition of More or Less from the BBC. Fascinating, isn't it? How much of the world isn't owned by anyone. Well, nice to have your company. My name is Wallace Chapin. Nice to be here, as always, with you. And don't forget that Emil Donovan with Nights is up after 8. So it's going to be an action-packed Nights tonight, as it always is, actually. The team bringing you a fantastic show, as always. Now, as you may or may not be aware, we did play a little bit of Metallica at 6:30 on the panel. But of course, the other reason why it's a fairly auspicious day musically is it is because it's Van Morrison's birthday today. I think he's 81. You might have heard Nathan Rarity talk about Van Morrison very early this morning. When I was about 17 or 18, I was introduced to an extraordinary album by Van Morrison. It was called Astral Weeks. Very folk in style, very whimsical, very lyrical, and widely regarded as not just one of the best Van Morrison albums, but one of the greatest albums of all time. In fact, it's often revered as in the top 10 albums ever recorded. This is Astral Weeks by Van Morrison. And on this album, Astral Weeks, it has got this song here. Take a listen.

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1: RNZ News at 8. Kia ora, good evening. I'm Alison Leonard. Crown prosecutors say a man charged with the murder of an Auckland couple was the driver of the killings, not a bystander. Lok Fung Lawrence Lee is on trial after Phuc Phu Joseph Kwok and his wife Mayhan Chong were found dead at their Ellerslie home in November 2023. The prosecution opened its case in the High Court at Auckland this afternoon. Lawyer Harrison Bell says it was Lee, not his co-defendant Shuman Poon, who spearheaded the killings.
2: Might be suggested to you that this was all Mr. Poon and that Mr. Lee did not knowingly participate in making the plan or assist in any way with the killings of the Kwoks as alleged by the Crown. The Crown's case in respect of that suggestion is simple. The evidence, once you've heard it all, you may agree, does not support that proposition.
1: Shuman Poon admitted charges of murder last year and was sentenced to at least 19 years in prison. He pleaded guilty on the day his trial was expected to start. A mother fears changes to the job seeker benefit for young adults could hit her household. The government will soon end job seeker payments for 18 and 19 year olds whose parents earn more than $67,000 a year. Melanie, a nurse, worries her family could be in trouble if her son loses his job.
3: Currently have a son who is earning his own way, but if he was to lose his job for any reason, it means that, you know, the expenses that are sort of stretched for food and for power, for travel, for anything that the kids have to do, it just stretches it so much more. It makes it harder to budget.
1: Melanie says work and income should commit more resources to supporting people into work rather than punishing them. Police say the Waipawa Bridge on State Highway 2 in central Hawke's Bay has reopened following a crash when a caravan was blown over and hit a car this afternoon. Papua New Guinea's foreign minister says there is unlikely to be consensus at the 55th Pacific Islands Forum leaders meeting on a statement condemning China's Pacific missile test in July. Agreement is the hope of several members, including New Zealand, after Nauru and Kiribati were understood to be opposed to a strong statement condemning the testing at a foreign minister's meeting earlier in the month. Nauru and Kiribati have strong ties to Beijing. Justin Katschenko says he isn't holding out hope at the gathering in Kuror, Palau.
4: We respect each other's decisions, and we cannot dictate to other small island countries or other countries on what they should think or what they should do.
1: The US Park Service says 15 people are unaccounted for after a flash flood in the Grand Canyon forced the evacuation of dozens of campers and hikers. Large boulders, footbridges and other debris were swept away by the torrent of water along the Colorado River, which flows through the Grand Canyon. More than 60 people have so far been airlifted out of the area. Carter Humphreys from the National Weather Service says a series of thunderstorms moved over the canyon on Saturday.
5: Of the four waves brought some pretty heavy rain, but the fourth one brought around a half inch to an inch in less than 30 minutes. So that caused some pretty significant flooding to occur in the Grand Canyon.
1: And the U.S. Park Service says more heavy rain is forecast that could lead to additional flash flooding. Fires in central Hawke's Bay are now under control after high winds initially made them difficult to contain. Two fires on Swamp Road in Ongaonga have been extinguished after tree stumps and slash caught fire this morning. Blazes at Argyle Road and White Road are also out. One on Argyle Road is still being monitored. Fire crews have handed a fire at Maharakeke Road back to the landowner for monitoring. A sports marketing executive is urging rugby fans buying tickets for overseas games to go through official channels. RNZ has spoken to an All Blacks fan who says he and his group missed out on the test match in Cape Town after being sold tickets that didn't exist. Stuff reports thousands of fans are affected. The head of commercial for All Blacks Travel and Hospitality, Nick Rowland, is urging fans to do their research on tour packages.
6: The biggest thing I can kind of recommend is if, for example, you're going to an All Blacks match, make sure you go to the All Blacks website and see who their official partners are and buy through those channels. 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
1: Nick Rowland says he hasn't heard any similar scams affecting next weekend's test match between the All Blacks and the Springboks in Johannesburg. And that's the news.
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1: Here is the short forecast from Met Service until midnight tomorrow. Northland to Manawatu, including Coromandel Peninsula, Taumata Nui and Taihape, occasional showers. Snow possible about Desert Road tonight and early tomorrow. Bay of Plenty and Taupo, a few showers, mainly in the west, clearing tomorrow. Gisborne, Hawke's Bay and Wairarapa, also Horowhenua to Wellington, Nelson and Marlborough. A few showers tonight or before dawn tomorrow. Otherwise fine. Buller to Westland, showers about Buller, spreading to Grey and Westland tomorrow afternoon. Canterbury, rain or showers, clearing this evening, fine tomorrow with areas of high cloud from afternoon. Otago, Southland and Fiordland, showers, some heavy and squally with hail, easing and retreating to Fiordland and the Southland coast tomorrow. Snow to low levels till early morning. In the Chatham Islands, showers, some thundery and squally with hail, gale southwesterlies. It is 6 minutes past eight.
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9: Thank you, Alison Leonard. And a very good evening to you, Aotearoa. Nice to be here. Thank you very much for your company. Emile Donovan here and with you till midnight this Monday on RNZ National. I hope you had a good weekend. It was a very busy weekend in Emile Donovansville, tell you that much. My beloved and I, and this is exciting news, we are moving house at the moment. We're moving into our own place, the first home we own, which is very exciting, yes. But moving, eh? Ooh. I've been trying to persuade her to be more vicious about throwing, not in general, about throwing things out. Because, you know, do we really need 17 second-hand candlesticks that have been sitting in the basement for 10 months? But then she says, well, Emile, what if we have a candlestick party? And, well, what if we do have a candlestick party? So there you go. My thusly fruitless quest continues. Great show coming up tonight. Emma Kay's along in about half an hour. We're going to be talking about how the Telegram made its way to New Zealand. I learned through this that New Zealand actually had a commercial Telegram service right up to 1999. I would love to hear from you if you have ever sent a Telegram. Send me a text. A modern Telegram, I suppose. 2101 is the place to do so. We're also talking watches a bit later on with the collector and historian Terry Sutcliffe. And that is my question for you tonight. Do you wear a watch? Do you wear a watch? What sort of watch is it? Tell me about it. How did you acquire it? Perhaps most importantly, do you wear your watch on your left wrist? Or do you wear it on your right wrist? Is there a right answer? Send me a text. Give me your knowledge. Tell me a story. 2101's the number. Also after nine, of course, it is the night's quiz. Tonight's quiz is loosely linked to the topic of monsters. But first, we must congratulate our winner from last week. This is quite an unusual winner, I have to say. The name selected by the Celestial Quiz Gods is Bonnie, who is on the line now. Hello, Bonnie.
10: Hi, Emile.
9: How you doing?
10: I'm good, and I empathize with your moving. Moving is moving. Yeah, it's very moving, and you have to listen to your wife.
9: That's true. All of what you said is true, Bonnie. It doesn't make it right, yeah, though, does it? You know.
10: Yeah. It's tough, though. It's not easy. So I have, but it's exciting that you're moving to a house that you first owned together. It's really exciting.
9: It is. Yeah. I mean, it's one of those things actually that I thought I genuinely thought would never happen. So I shouldn't really be complaining about moving. Although moving does make you think, doesn't it? It makes you think, oh, we're never doing this again. Oh boy.
10: But you will.
9: Yeah, I know.
10: Yeah.
9: Yeah, not for a while.
10: I spent most of my young life moving.
9: Oh, so. Same here, actually. For a long time, I had lived in more houses, actually, than I had years on this earth until I was into my sort of late teens, but that's a whole other story. Nice to talk to you again. How was your weekend, Bonnie? Tell me a bit about it.
10: Well, it was unusual in that I think when I entered the quiz, I was in Thai Happy on the end.
9: Yeah, you've been on your road trip, yeah.
10: Yeah, and then during that road trip, I learned that the mother of my youngest daughter's best friend had died suddenly, and so in Tauranga. So I got back to Lower Hutt and booked myself on planes to get back to Tauranga for the funeral on Sunday. So it was both sad and also joyous. I mean, it was a celebration of a life. And Tauranga, actually, the weather was better in Wellington, rather. But I walked along the waterfront in Tauranga, and there's something about a waterfront that's very, you know, went past the Harry McLaren.
9: The Harry McLaren, I was just going to ask you. Yeah, isn't that beautiful? Yeah. It just kind of pops out of nowhere, doesn't it?
10: That's cool. It's cool. That slide is next level. It's really something. I was very tempted. It was a busy weekend, and I've just got back this afternoon and came back with my daughter on the plane. And, yeah, so I'm a little tired, but...
9: That's a lot of emotion. That's a lot of emotion.
10: Yeah. But it makes you realize how precious life is. And, not to be too philosophical, but I do feel philosophical at the moment. Yeah.
9: Well, I'm sorry for your loss, Bonnie. That's sad. I'm really sad for you.
10: Sadder for the family, really.
9: Thank you. Yeah. But I guess your philosophical musing that you made just there is maybe kind of a nice segue into what's happening to this mug, because you actually already have a mug, don't you?
10: I have two. And I got the first one back in the day when
9: you got the haiku as well.
10: You just gave it when, you know, and then the second one, I can't remember, I think it was at the end of the week. And so I didn't expect to win this because I had one right answer. And so I thought, share the love, you know, like it would be nice. Because I hear people say, oh, I want a mug. I really want a mug. And I feel, I don't want to hog the mugs.
9: Yeah, exactly. No, and, you know, good on you for that as well. So you've decided to pay this forward. So what we've done is we've taken some quizzes from the past couple of weeks and we have given them a number value. So we've nine names. Yes. And Bonnie, I'm going to ask you to pick a number between 1 and 9, please.
10: Okay, 5.
9: Picks number 5, and number 5 is Wayne. There you go. Well, Bonnie, you have paid it forward to Wayne. Okay. So, Wayne, if you are listening, you can expect a call from us tomorrow. It's probably a bit late now. And you can thank Bonnie for the beautiful mug that's going to be winging its way to you very, very shortly. Now, Bonnie, your two mugs, how have they been treating you out of interest?
10: Oh, very well. I was tempted... Tonight, I don't drink, but I had a wee whiskey in memory of my friend, and I do have a tiny bit of whiskey left in a bottle, and I thought about having it in the mug, but I didn't. But it's my birthday on Wednesday as well, and so I'm tell Wayne that this is my birthday gift to him.
9: Your birthday gift to him. That's gorgeous.
10: Yeah.
9: You're a wonderful Virgo, Bonnie. It's lovely to see. And I know that because it's my mother's birthday tomorrow. So there you go.
10: Cool.
9: You're a day
10: my
9: after
10: my daughter's birthday walk tomorrow too.
9: Is that right? Oh, that's gorgeous.
10: Yeah. September. It's a good month for birthday.
9: That's what they tell me. Great stuff. Well, Bonnie, thanks so much for playing. Good on you for paying it forward. I think that Wayne will really love this. And nice chatting to you, as it always is. Thank you.
10: Yeah, well, thank you, Emil. It's always a pleasure.
9: Beautiful.
10: Okay.
9: All right, take care.
10: Okay, sure.
9: That is Bonnie there, who won the mug from last week's quizzes against the odds, because as she said there, got just one question right. But that's how statistics work, isn't it? That you've got to be in it to win it, and even one can win it. And Bonnie has generously paid it forward. So Wayne, if you're listening, we'll be in touch tomorrow. And if you wish to participate in tonight's quiz, and win your very own Knight's Mug. The way to do so is to answer the question that I'm going to ask you right now. This is the entry question for tonight's quiz. Loosely connected to the topic of monsters is tonight's quiz. And it could be said, perhaps, that there is a monster in all of us, and that is at least one of the readings of Robert Louis Stevenson's novella, The Strange Case of Dr. Jekyll and Mr. Hyde. And that is my question to you. Which one of those was the monster? Was it A, Dr. Jekyll, or was it B, Mr. Hyde? Send me a text if you know. 2101's the number. knights@rnz.co.nz is the email address, and a full rundown of tonight's program can be found on the website rnz.co.nz/knights. But let's get into it. Knock, knock, who's there? It might just be your local politician, because election campaigning is in full swing. Politicians pounding the pavement and indeed our doors. Although, I have to tell you, I've never been door-knocked in 17 years by someone standing for Parliament. Have you been door-knocked yet this election? I'd be interested to hear a bit about that. You can give a bouquet if you like. Tell me about it. 2101's the number. But how much good does door-knocking actually do? Well, joining me now is someone who's knocked on a few doors in his time, the former United Future leader, long-serving electorate MP Peter Dunn. Kia ora to you. Nice to have you back.
11: Kia ora, Emil. Good to be back.
9: Do you remember your first knock?
11: I remember the first campaign when I was out door knocking, all enthusiastic and keen. And
9: 84.
11: Over the years, you sort of develop a few techniques and some of the enthusiasm wears off.
9: Yeah.
11: You still do it because you've got to.
9: I was wondering, but yeah, so 84 was your first, the first time
11: That's
9: you
11: right,
9: stood for Parliament?
11: Yes.
9: Yeah. Yeah.
11: Yeah. Although I had been door knocking before then, because it's not just candidates that go door knocking, it's often party supporters that are out door knocking as well. And in fact, what a party supporter does is usually identify the sort of people that the candidate should go and see. So you don't get the candidate just calling on people cold. They're normally going to see people who've expressed some interest, or the door knocker thinks that they might be worth a call.
9: Right, so it's all been arranged in advance, has it? The
11: well,
9: beaming smiles.
11: The people don't know you're coming, but you're given a list of names. And these are the people, you know, while the team's out door knocking today, these are the people you need to be calling on.
9: Mm. I mean, it is something, isn't it, to knock on a stranger's door. It might seem like an easy thing to do, but I mean, I have to tell you that in the early days of my career in journalism, when I was a reporter, sometimes I get kind of scared is not quite the right word, but sort of nervous at cold calling people, because you do kind of feel sometimes like you're impinging on someone's life and space.
11: Oh, absolutely, and you don't quite know what reception you're going to get. I mean, I've had doors slammed in my face when I thought I was going to get a reasonably friendly reception. I've had a couple of occasions, or more than a couple of occasions, where the dogs have been let loose, either accidentally or deliberately.
9: Mm-hmm.
11: And then you get other people who you find that they are your staunch supporters, which is great, but you can't get away from them.
9: Yeah.
11: You're thinking, well, that's fine. I've done the business, so to speak. I now need to go and call on all these other people, but they won't let you go.
9: Yeah, so, and you can't exactly say...
11: You have all sorts of experiences.
9: and
11: when I was as an MP knocking on doors... often you'd find that the people say, look, I'm glad you've come because I've got this issue I really need to talk to you about. It's a personal issue.
9: Mm.
11: And you end up sort of running a little constituency clinic for them.
9: Yeah. Well, I mean, I did want to ask you actually about 1984 because, that election, Ohariu, was held by Hugh Templeton, who was a pretty big name, and also the late Bob Jones contested the seat as well. You ended up winning it, I think, against expectations. But I guess at the time that was kind of how, well, I'll ask you, was that how electorate seats were won at the time, was by door knocking?
11: And what happened in Ohariu was, as you say, it was a three-way contest, and I started out as three of three. But as the campaign wore on, it started to become clear to us that something was happening. And then there were a couple of opinion polls in the last few weeks that showed that I was pretty clearly in front, and that sort of built its own momentum. Mm. So in the end, it wasn't a great surprise. It was more a relief, because there's nothing worse than thinking you're going to win, you're going to win, and waiting for the results to finally go up and show that you have won.
9: Yeah.
11: And just that whole period of, it was about 2 weeks where I was living sort of on my nerves thinking, my God, I've got this, but I've not got it until the results declared on election night, and what if it goes wrong?
9: You were pretty young then. You were, I think, around 30 years old.
11: That's right, yes.
9: Ohariu was a pretty young electorate too, I think, and I wonder whether being on the ground was a conscious kind of effort from you to get yourself out there and show, hey, I'm one of you. I'm young and fun and cool.
11: Yeah, absolutely. I mean, we given the names that I was up against, I had a mess when I started, a massive sort of who is this guy problem. So I had to get out and be seen as frequently and by as many people as possible. And we door knocked the electorate thoroughly. Of course, then we got the snap election, so our plans were thrown into complete chaos because instead of having about 6 months to go, we suddenly had 4 weeks. And that just created its own enthusiasm and momentum. It wasn't, I feel very sorry for Hugh Templeton to this day because he was actually overseas at the time when the snap election was called and sort of had to rush home in a hurry. And so he missed a whole few days and then I think his mother died in the middle of a campaign, a whole lot of things like that of a personal nature. But the momentum started to build and it just went from there. In fact, I never met Bob Jones until the day before the election. He was running in the seat, but he never showed up in the electorate. He was too busy running a national campaign. And I ran into him in a local shopping mall the day before the election.
9: Wow. I mean, you talked about the techniques, the tricks and techniques that you pick up over the years. What are some of those? Like, do you have a pattern that you stick to? You know, we do these streets on Monday, these ones on Tuesdays, odd numbers 1 week, odd even numbers the next?
11: Well, we had a system where we had the electorate computerised, so we just worked our way through as many streets as we could. We obviously knew from the previous elections the figures at the local polling booth what the sort of the likely layout of the area was, whether it was friendly territory or not. And as I say, the earlier canvassers would have identified who the likely supporters were, and they were the people that I'd be calling on rather than those that were clearly not going to ever vote for us. So why waste my time, so to speak?
9: Really? There must be a balance to strike there too, though, right? Like, there must be people who are on the fence who might fall into one camp or
11: the other. There are, and you develop some techniques for working out, you know, are they on the fence or not? Right. One of the techniques that we used to use was when people said, look, I'm not sure who I'm going to vote for, I just don't know, you know, haven't made my mind up yet. Well, have you ever voted for me in the past? No, never.
9: Right, okay.
11: A pretty clear sense from that that you're wasting your time at that door.
9: Mm-hmm.
11: On the other hand, if they said, oh, yes, I've always voted for you.
9: Right.
11: Well, you know that, you know. And then there are others who are just generally undecided. I remember once going to a house, I think it was in 1984, where I knocked on the door and a couple invited me in, a young couple about my age at the time, and they literally sat me down with clipboards and ran through a series of preset questions. It was like a job interview.
9: Great. Well, I mean, that's kind of good on them. Good on them, I say.
11: They were writing, as I answered, they were writing furiously and nodding to each other, but I never got to see what I scored.
9: Oh, right. You did. I mean, you retained Ohariu for a long time, more than three decades, I think. Was it important to head out? Well, because you did have sort of constituencies every couple of weeks, didn't you? Constituency sort of meetings.
11: Every Saturday morning.
9: Was it every week, was it? Every Saturday morning.
11: Yeah. And during the non-election year, but during the off year, so to speak, I would often pick an area, quite a large area, send a letter out to everyone and say, I'm going to be in your area on Saturday. If anyone wants to see me, I'll call by. Mm. And we'd get appointments that way. So it was very important for me to keep in touch locally. So I went to every local event that I could. As I say, I ran constituency clinics usually on a Saturday morning, but also again in my office on a Monday morning, and even when I was a minister. And we just got through a lot of people that way, and you build up over the years a big support base from people you've helped, people who might not be your natural supporters but are grateful for any assistance that you've given them and feel a loyalty to you as a result. And it's all part and parcel of I guess making yourself really a part of the electorate, so that they don't see you as the MP up there. They see you as one of them who's in a position to help and is not a bad sort of a guy.
9: That's very interesting because, well, in 1984, as in 2026, door knocking as a means of spreading policy is highly inefficient. You know, weekend constituency meetings as a way of discussing people's issues is also highly inefficient. But as a symbol, I guess, is really, really important. Do you think that's still the case now, being there, being face-to-face?
11: Yeah, I do, and I do for this reason. You say it's inefficient, and it is. You say it, you know, but for a lot of people, they may have issues they want to talk to their local MP about, but they either lack the courage to sort of front up, or the, you know, or they just don't quite see it as that pressing and important. So you've actually got to give them the opportunity. So by being at a clinic on a Saturday morning or being on their doorstep, you give them the opportunity to say, oh, now you're here. What I really wanted to, you know, you sort of break the ice for them.
9: Mm-hmm.
11: And I think that's a really important part of a local democracy, particularly for an electorate MP, because your primary function is to serve that electorate. And that's just not the big issues that confront the electorate, but also as many of the individuals as you possibly can. And I just count up that over the years, I obviously wouldn't have seen everyone that I represented, but I'd have seen a fair chunk of them one way or the other. So next time you run into them, you think, oh, that's the person I saw in such and such a street. So you give them a wave and say hello, and you know, and you sort of build a relationship.
9: It makes a big impact on people too, doesn't it? Well, yes, it makes a big impact on people when you, for example, remember their name. You know, I can say that through my own experience that, you know, someone who meets a lot of people, remembering your face and your name and saying, oh, Neil, how are you doing? That actually makes a big impact on someone's impression of you, I think.
11: Absolutely. I remember when President Clinton came to New Zealand, we went to a dinner where he was present, and he came around and started just chatting at our table, just my wife and I. And his security person afterwards said, you know, he's quite extraordinary. If you met him in 10 years' time, he won't remember your name or who you are. But if you said, I met you at this function, he's got this remarkable memory for functions and places, and he could say, oh, I remember that. And, you know, so-and-so was the singer, and who was the speaker, and what did you think of the menu? And he said he's got this knack to make you feel the centre of his world.
9: Mm.
11: And I think there's a lot in that, really, you know, for a lot of people. Someone came up to me the other day, and I was out and about, and said, I've met you before. And I said, oh, have I? And he said, yes, yes. He said, it was either 1989 or 1990 you came to something that I was at. Now, I had to sort of confess that perhaps my memory wasn't that good, but the point was it had struck a chord with that person.
9: Yeah, to the extent that 30 odd years later,
11: they still see it as an entree.
9: Peter, how do you get rid of an especially aggressive German Shepherd or parakeet that you've stumbled across and underestimated?
11: You've got two legs and you run.
9: So you're not carrying a couple of ribeyes in your pocket to distract them?
11: No. And you then cross on your sort of canvassing sheet, you put that house down as being unfriendly.
9: What's your advice to any prospective candidates who might be listening to the program right now when it comes to door knocking and the importance or otherwise of it?
11: Well, I think you made the point right at the beginning about the trepidation of knocking, you know, intruding on someone's property. So you've got to be respectful and polite. And I always took the tactic of saying, hello, I'm Peter Dunn, I'm your local member of parliament, just calling around to see if there's anything I can help you with, or, you know, can I count on your support at the election time? Just something pretty low-key like that. And people normally respond to that. If you went in and said, I'm Peter Dunn, and my policy is to do this, this, and this, and I think this about the opposition, you know, you just turn them off. So you've got to keep it pretty low-key, I think pretty relaxed, and give them the opportunity to say what they want to say, but also get from them the information that you want as to whether they're on your side or not.
9: The old Peter Dunn charm. Nice talking to you again, Peter, and doubtless we'll do so again between now and election night. Thanks very much.
11: Thanks, Emil. Cheers. Good night.
9: That is Peter Dunn, former leader of United Future and long-time electorate MP for Ohariu. It is 28 minutes past 8 here on RNZ National.
0: This is Nights with Emil Donovan on RNZ National.
9: I sent a telegram, writes Francis, in late 1977, exhorting my local MP, Ken Comer, to vote yes on the abortion reform bill. You could send a telegram in the early evening, Francis recalls, and it would be delivered to the House very promptly. He voted no, but the bill passed anyway. Someone else says, I have to say, the best MP for me is, surprisingly, this person says, David Seymour, because he is so personable, great street corner meetings done in person regularly still. And Craig has offered me some salutary advice for this move that my wife and I are doing at the moment. Beware the slippery slope of what if we need that, says Craig. It leads to hoarding. In this case, if you want a candlestick party, make it a BYO candlestick party. Yeah, that seems like excellent advice. Have fun clearing the decks and lightening the load. I agree, Craig. I agree. There is joy to be had in streamlining things, isn't there? Right, we're going to be talking history and telegrams with Emma Kay in a bit, but if you love all things furry and cute, our next story might be right up your alley. It's the Southern Cross All Breeds Cat Club, which is celebrating 50 years, and their popular annual show is kicking off in just a couple of weeks' time. Sunday the 13th of September, majestic Maine coons and ragdolls and Siamese will be among the cats and kittens on display when the show gathers at the Tairi Bowling Club. So what makes a good show cat? Well, club president and cat show manager Robin Broughton joins me on the line now. Kia ora to you, nice to have you on.
12: Thank you for having me.
9: How do you herd all of the cats?
12: Carefully.
9: It must be, you know, it must be something, because they do what they like, if my cat's anything to go by, Robin.
12: Yes, they do, but most of the cats that are being shown now, they're used to it.
9: Right.
12: And the young kittens just have a lot of fun, because the judges usually have a feather or a toy that they run up and down a scratch pole, and you know, they're quite at ease.
9: Yeah, yeah. So, well, because I was going to ask you what makes a good good show cat, and temperament would be a big part of that, I would think.
12: Temperament is a big part of it. It's also, they have to, the closest they can get to the breed standards that apply to, you know, to the different breeds, they are judged against that.
9: Are there many breeds of cat when compared? I mean, you know, because I think of dog shows, and there are many, many, many, many, many, many, many breeds of dog. I have to say, I don't know much about cat breeds. Is it in the same kind of ballpark?
12: There are many breeds of cats. Some are recognised in New Zealand. I'm just, and it's completely off the top of my head. Mm. There would be 50 breeds of cats in New Zealand.
9: Wow, okay. Wow, that's way more than I thought.
12: That's just a guesstimate.
9: That's just a guesstimate, right, yeah.
12: Yeah.
9: What kinds of breeds are the most popular when it comes to show cats?
12: People like the fluffy ones, the chocolate box. You know, your Maine Coons, your Ragdolls, the Persians, and you know, in the long hair, in the short hair, the Burmese are very popular, and really up and coming or coming back in is the Devon Rex, which is the short, curly coated.
9: You're showing a couple of Devon Rexes, actually, aren't you?
12: Yes. Provided I survive bathing them the night before.
9: I was going to say, you have a hint of trepidation in your voice there. Why is that?
12: Well, I always check the house insurance, check the life insurance before I try and bath them, because they're not fond of it, let's face it.
9: Not many cats are, to be fair, are they? Although some of them are. Yeah. Some of them love it. I mean, there's this account that I follow on social media of this bloke who takes his cats out fishing. Takes them out on a boat.
12: Yep.
9: They seem to absolutely adore it. I'm not sure that my cat McNulty would be very happy about that. Actually, on that topic, my cat McNulty is a tabby, albeit a gorgeous and charismatic tabby. Can your run-of-the-mill tabby cat enter?
12: Definitely.
9: Oh,
12: There is a domestic category, mm-hmm. and there's also a companion category, which is a pedigree cat that might have a kink in its tail or something like that, that, you know, can't be shown as a full pedigree. So there's three different categories.
9: Tell me a bit about Jace's Cuddle Corner.
12: Jace's Cuddle Corner. Jason Ferrier, and he's from Christchurch. Uh-huh. And he's been doing Jace's Cuddle Corner at the Canterbury shows. And some of the feedback that we got down here, because we have ropes in front of the cat's cages so that people can't stick their fingers in and poke the cat.
9: Yes.
12: So we asked Jace if he would like to come down here and do his cuddle corner, because people were saying we can't get close enough to the cats. So he brings some cats down from Christchurch, like Nigel, and there's a Persian and some ragdolls. And he actually brings them out onto a table where people can get up close, they can pick them up and cuddle them, they can pat them. These cats have got amazing natures. Mm-hmm. The poor ladies in our food trucks came running into the show to me last year and said, I've got people out here looking for Nigel. Who's Nigel? And I said, well, it's a cat down there. Nigel's extremely popular. He's a beautiful Maine Coon.
9: He's Maine Coon, isn't he? He's kind of a celebrity. People just call him Nigel, like Zendaya or Madonna. He's really something, isn't he?
12: Nigel's his pet name.
9: Yeah. No, exactly. Yeah.
12: He's what we call a laid-back dude.
9: Laid-back dude.
13: I mean, this is quite amazing, this club. 1976 it was founded. And originally as a club for sort of long-haired cats, is that right?
12: Originally in Dunedin, there was a long-haired cat club and a short-haired cat club.
13: Right, yeah. And there's a bitter rivalry between the two, like the Montagues and the Capulets, I would think.
12: No, not really.
13: Oh, okay.
12: Sorry. but the short-haired cat club folded about 10 years ago, I suppose. And that's when the Southern Cross became an all-breeds cat club.
13: Oh, beautiful. Well, have a grand old time. 50 years is something to mark. I'm sure that there will be some excellent parties. How can people find out more, please, Robin?
12: About the show?
13: Yes.
12: Good question. We've been doing quite a bit of online advertising and media advertising, but if anybody wants to know any more about the cat show, all the entries are closed now, unfortunately, so nobody can still enter, but we'd love to have people through the door. It's on September the 13th from 10 till 3 at the Tyree Bowling Club in Whitcliffe Street in Mosgiel.
13: Absolutely gorgeous. Robin Broughton, really nice talking to you. Thanks for your time. Appreciate it.
12: Thank you.
13: That is Robin Broughton, who is the president of the Southern Cross All Breeds Cat Club and also the manager of their show, which is coming up on Sunday the 13th of September at the Tyree Bowling Club in Mosgiel. It is 24 minutes away from 9 here on RNZ National. We're talking history and telegrams very shortly with Emma Kay, but just before we do that, excuse me, today is a sad day here at night, and in fact at RNZ more broadly. I know that you know this, just a little story at the top, but I know that you know this, but it is worth reminding you that while I am the one who has the privilege of sitting here and talking to you every night, there is a lot of work that goes in behind the scenes from a lot of people to make this show happen, such as our awesome producers, Mallory and Farida, who's in the control room tonight. Also, every night, making sure everything goes smoothly, there is an operator in the control room, and our operators are wizards. They possess dark, arcane knowledge, and I sometimes try to learn their ways.

and he has some amazing music news, which is secret at the moment, but which is very exciting. So we don't begrudge him at all. But Matt is awesome. I adore him. He has saved my dear ear more times than I'd like to admit. He's great at his job. He's a terrific fellow. I will miss him tremendously. It has been a real joy working with you. I asked Matt to pick a song earlier to play. This is it. It's called Watch Over You.

0: called Watch Over You. It's by Alderbridge. And that is for Matt, our studio op. It's his last night tonight. What a top fellow he is as well. Love you, Matt. It is 18 minutes away from 9 here on RNZ National. That means it's time to talk history with our resident historian, Emma Kay, who runs Small Histories of New Zealand and who is this week taking a look at the introduction and the spread of the telegraph throughout New Zealand. Kia ora, welcome.
1: Hey.
0: Why this topic?

0: What brought this to mind?
1: Honestly, I think it's just really, really interesting to think about how the sort of spread of information has changed over time.
0: Totally.
1: I think we kind of take for granted in some ways just how quickly we find out news.
0: Yeah.
1: And so sort of now today, something happens on the other side of the world. We know about it within minutes, within seconds.
0: Within seconds, yeah.
1: Yeah. And so it's really interesting to think about, I guess, how it would have been when that started to suddenly shift, and suddenly you could go from very, very long term, taking months to find out news, to suddenly it, you know, much quicker by comparison, days or, you know, sort of even hours.
0: So the pre-telegram, news arriving in New Zealand from, say, England, the Northern Hemisphere, mm-hmm. England or the UK or something like that,
1: It would have to
0: arrive by ship.
1: It would arrive by ship. It would just be months, because it would come same route as any of the passengers, like any of the sort of settlers coming over or goods or anything. Yeah. So it's, you know, if someone's writing over to say, oh, like your dad's not doing too well or something,
0: It's
1: already out of date.
0: Yeah.
1: Yeah.
0: It's like Coronation Street back in the day when we were 10 months behind.
1: Yep.
0: In fact, we might still be. So the invention of the telegraph, 1837, mm-hmm. but it takes quite some time to get here.
1: Yeah. And at least partially because we are just on the other side of the world.
0: They had to come by ship too.
1: Yeah absolutely. Yeah. But yeah, sort of in the 1860s, they sort of get started with installing the telegraph line. And the first one was actually connecting two places that don't sound too far apart, at least these days, but at the time would have been quite distant in a way, Littleton and Christchurch.
0: Right, yeah.
1: Which is kind of up and over, sort of like the rocky ridge between them.
0: Yeah. And there, of course, I mean, it's obvious, but there wasn't a tunnel back then.
1: No.
0: It wasn't easy to get mm-hmm. from Littleton to Christchurch
1: no.
0: back in the day.
1: I've been to that ridge because I have ancestors who actually came into Littleton Port uh-huh. to go to Christchurch. And there's like a marker at the very top of the ridge for the trail for where they had to like walk up and over.
0: Yeah.
1: And so I imagine that the thing with the telegraph especially is that because you have so many big ships coming in, suddenly you have the ability to let people know in Christchurch that, hey, goods have arrived. People have arrived. They're coming over.
0: Yeah, right.
1: And so that would be amazing. And also in terms of you could probably have people come up and meet sort of settlers arriving off the boat or get started on unloading much quicker.
0: Mm.
1: All of that, it would have been quite revolutionary at the time.
0: So Littleton and Christchurch, this is the first kind of connection mm-hmm. That happens in New Zealand. What's the order after that?
1: Yeah, so we get a couple more sort of big ones, and they kind of do them in fits and starts, but they do one between Auckland and Drury,
0: mm-hmm.
1: So sort of connecting right down through that part. And then after that, they really focus in on a lot of the South Island, and they connect from Invercargill all the way up through Dunedin, Christchurch, and then almost up to Hanmer Springs.
0: Wow.
1: So quite a lot of that sort of coast down there is suddenly connected up. And sort of over the next sort of few years, they're also connecting up various different little bits of the North Island, different cities. I think there's an Auckland to Wellington line.
0: Right.
1: Yeah.
0: And then a very exciting moment.
1: Yes, the very, very exciting moment where they go, well, we've got the islands independently wired up.
0: Yeah.
1: Can we wire up between them?
0: Can we do it?
1: Can we do it?
0: And was that like a live question? Like, can you do this over a stretch of water?
1: It was, yeah. Especially because the Cook Strait is so turbulent.
0: It's choppy, eh?
1: It's very choppy. It's why we can't have a bridge. It's why we can't have a tunnel. It's really deep. It's got very, very strong currents.
0: Mm-hmm.
1: And also, I mean, they didn't have the ability in the same way that we do to survey the bottom of the ocean, so you're not going to know where a good spot is.
0: Yeah.
1: I remember reading about, I think they had to do kind of very, very manual kind of surveillance of it, essentially, like sort of almost just plumbing the depths to kind of figure out what was an appropriate line, what was going to be the shortest path, where was going to be even just the best tide for it to be able to put the wire out.
0: Mm.
1: Yeah.
0: All right. So how do they decide to do this?
1: So basically the only way you can do this is genuinely just get a really massive wire uh-huh. on a really massive boat uh-huh. and just wheel it out the back of the boat as you go across the strait.
0: And then go across the strait.
1: And just go right across the strait.
0: With the thing unfurling behind you.
1: Yeah. Yep,
0: and hope that everything's okay.
1: Hope that everything's okay. So they couldn't get the wire made in New Zealand. You had to get made in London.
0: Okay.
1: So we had to get it shipped all the way over here, uh-huh. first of all. It cost just over £20,000 back then, which is about $3 million today.
0: Oh, okay. That's still kind of a bargain.
1: It's still kind of a bargain compared to some like infrastructure projects. Yeah. But yeah, so they get it shipped over and it's described, honestly, it's really, really vague in a bunch of different places. Some people are like, it's a 2-inch diameter. Some people, it's 4-inch diameter. Either way, absolutely massively thick cable.
0: Mm-hmm.
1: hugely long, and it's got like, it's like copper, and then it's got sort of like latex and hemp and iron, and it's just like layers and layers to protect it because it's going to be at the bottom of the ocean. You need it to last.
2: Right. So there was the, so it's kind of like the internet cables now lying at the bottom of the ocean.
1: Lying at the bottom of the ocean. Right, yeah. Absolutely. And so they finally, in 1866, the start of July, the cable arrives over here. It comes over on a clipper ship. Lots of excitement. And then late July, they've sort of decided on the spots. They decided the best way to lay it across. And they take the boat out for the first time. Uh-huh. And there was actually a journalist on board. So there's like
2: a
1: first person
2: primary
1: sort
2: source,
1: of primary source written about it. And unfortunately, on their first attempt, they get about 8 miles out from the sort of bottom of the North Island. And the cable tangles up because it's 85 kilometers of cable that they've got on this boat. So, you know, they get not too far out and the cable tangles up in the machinery and snaps.
2: No!
1: And so they lose 8 miles of this cable down to the ocean floor. Which is not, it's not good.
2: It's not ideal.
1: It's not ideal.
0: Okay, so they take a look at the, you can imagine the cartoon moment, can't they?
1: Oh, God, yeah.
0: Okay, so they take a look at this. What do they decide to do?
1: They're like, let's take another run at it from the other end this time.
0: Yep, we're already 8 miles out.
1: Yep, so they get the machinery fixed up. They put it on a different boat this time, and they sort of tidy up the cable and the end of it, and they're like, we've got enough to get across. Yeah. We're just going to do this. And so they start again from this time the top of the South Island, and they start going, and it's all going smoothly. Everything seems to be going fine, and then they get genuinely, it's like something crazy, like they're not that far out from the other end, mm-hmm. and they run out of cable. Because this time they were
0: going, don't have 8 miles of it.
1: Well, no, because it's actually worse because they did have enough, but this time because they were being cautious, they went a bit too slow, and the like the tides.
0: Oh,
1: the,
0: those vicious slick straight
1: the
0: tides.
1: The cable into like a sort of a semicircle, so it was no longer a straight line,
0: oh.
1: and so they're sort of at that end going, okay, we don't have enough cable now. What do we do? So they have to get another attempt. They kind of just like. Sounds like they just, like, tie that into, like, a buoy, basically. They just have that end sort of floating at the top of the surface. And they get some other boats out, and they just dredge up the other cable from, like, the however many miles from the first attempt.
0: I love it, yeah.
1: And they dredge that up, and they sort of splice it all together just in the middle of the ocean and manage to get it all laid out.
0: Stop it.
1: And then it works.
0: And it
1: works. It works. Third time lucky.
0: That old Kiwi number 8 telegram wire mentality.
1: Absolutely. Sometimes you're in the middle of the ocean sticking your bits of telegraph cable together.
0: what was the first telegram that was sent?
1: Yeah, so it's actually very, very sweet. I've seen an image of it. So it was sent by the governor of New Zealand. It was Sir George Grey at the time. He sent it from Wellington down to Christchurch. He's congratulating the people of Canterbury on the achievement. And it's really, really fun to look at because obviously telegrams came through as Morse code. So that meant that the person who's receiving it is transcribing it. So it's like, you know, the handwriting from the time. And there's this bit where the person who's transcribing it has filled it out. And it's like the bit where it's been sent from is labeled as Wellington, but it's Wellington with like 3 exclamation points at the end because it's so exciting to be receiving it
0: right.
1: from the other, from like the North Island. And then it's also been jotted down. Someone else has annotated it as first telegram via Cook Strait line with like first underlined aggressively. It's really, really fun.
0: That's gorgeous. I have got a beautiful text in from someone who says, I worked for tolls in Wellington in the 1970s, and as part of the employment package, you were given the rights to send one telegram a week. This was in the days when a telegram was generally sent to give urgent, bad or sad news, but I had the delight of sending a happy message to a friend somewhere in the country saying something happy. So that's kind of interesting, isn't it? I suppose like telegrams, it's not like sending a text like you would now sort of carelessly. Mm-hmm. You might send hundreds of them a month. It was still a big deal.
1: Big deal. I think it was some places, it was like a shilling a word. So often you were paying by the word. So you were often very, very careful about, you know, trying to make sure you're like getting your message in as few words as possible.
0: Just in conclusion on this, we've got a chat sport with Ben for a second, but I mean, what broader history ties into this? Do you think, like, why this sudden, or this at least relatively sudden, kind of into this means of communication, this technological development?
1: Yeah, it's quite an interesting time in Aotearoa New Zealand sort of history because, I mean, in addition to the fact that the telegraph has been recently invented, sort of big, exciting new technology, we're also kind of getting into the real sort of pits in the way of the New Zealand Wars. Mm. And prior to the telegraph sort of being installed and sort of uptake throughout the country. The main way that mail was being delivered, particularly across New Zealand, was by couriers just manually taking mail. Mm. And because if you're travelling between settlements and things, you have to be someone who knows the land well. Often these kind of journeys were very, very dangerous. A lot of the early couriers were actually Māori. And this was an increasingly kind of fraught relationship, obviously, like Māori male couriers kind of delivering for like the Pākehā settlers. And there was this kind of increasing amount of worry that there was going to be disruption to the mail lines. And I think there was a very, very sudden boom in this, particularly because there is a really fantastic quote from a Ngāti Manaipoto chief from in the papers in about 1860, who said, "We consider that the government is serving us as the Jews served Jesus Christ. They made him bear the cross on which they crucified him, and we think that the Pākehās write evil reports of us from Taranaki to Auckland, and from Auckland back to Taranaki, and make Māori postmen bear them to and fro, and we intend to stop the mail." Which is absolutely fantastic. It goes very, very hard. And you can see why you would get a bit nervous if you were relying on, you know, like the sort of indigenous people delivering your mail.
0: Right.
1: While there's a lot of, there's a very, very fraught relationship.
0: That's so interesting.
1: Yeah.
0: Oh, man. Mm. Love that. Great topic. Emma Kay, thanks very much.
1: Yeah, thank you.
0: We'll catch you again next week. That is our resident historian Emma Kay there, talking about the telegram. It's 7 minutes away from 9 here on RNZ National. Time to talk sport with Ben Strang, who is in our studio here in Wellington. Hello, Ben. Welcome back.
3: Hello, Emil. How are you?
0: I'm good. Well, what did you make of this rugby then?
3: I thought there would be a backlash from South Africa, and there was. They came back and won the second test of this series and looked pretty good for it. But I'm enjoying the fact that in this tour there are so many talking points and stories that are about the rugby and outside the rugby that are just, I love the drama.
0: It's what rugby's always lacked, is the soap opera and the narrative, right?
3: Exactly. And so the fact that Dave Rennie after the match has come out and questioned some of the South African tactics around the scrum, says that they're walking around, which honestly, the scrum's a mystery. I don't know what he's talking about exactly. But it's fantastic that he said it, because then the South African coach, when he's been confronted with it in the press conference, has dropped an F-bomb, got very upset. You know, kind of the level of upset that makes you think maybe they are cheating. but I love it. I love it. They're having a go at each other off the field now, and it makes it feel like a real rivalry. It's fantastic.
0: Speaking of matters off the pitch, what did you think of this ridiculous flyover?
3: It was ridiculous. It was also awesome. I don't know how close the so
0: man,
3: for people who haven't seen
0: close.
3: It, yeah, there's it, two yeah. planes that do a flyover after the national anthems, and the first of the two planes, it looks like if you were standing on the roof of the stadium in Cape Town, you could have touched the bottom of the plane.
0: It was
3: so close.
0: It was full on, eh? It kind of reminded me of, did you see that video of the parachuter in America coming into the stadium a while ago and crashing? And really kind of owning themselves? I kind of, you know, I looked at that. Like, it is a spectacle, but it's also kind of like, what are we, guys, what are we doing here?
3: Yeah, I like that the South Africans have said, look, it was all planned out, guys. Yeah, look, it was all planned out. We did it on purpose, you know. Okay. But it looked a little, that looks scary. And I see that there's been people complaining and saying that the All Blacks should make sure that nothing like this happens in the third test. It's putting people at risk. I mean, maybe, but it looked pretty cool.
0: Well, you think that's woke nonsense, don't you?
3: I think it's a bit, yeah, come on. We're allowed a bit of fun. Yes, it was a bit risky. It was a bit stupid. But I like to think that the pilots knew what they were doing.
0: We await. I mean, it's set up quite nicely, this series, isn't it? I'll look forward to the final test. Let's talk a bit of motorsport. Hayden Paddon coming second in the Rally of Paraguay, which is a pretty spectacular achievement, really.
3: It's spectacular because people don't think about the World Rally Championship much, but these guys are phenomenal drivers, some of the best in the world. They are incredible. But particularly the fact that Hayden Paddon has only doing four of these rallies throughout the year. He's sharing this third driver's seat for Hyundai with two other people. So he's only racing these four rallies. He hasn't had a permanent seat in WRC for almost 10 years, and he comes in and on his preferred gravel and finishes second. That is incredible, and I think it highlights just how good New Zealand have it in the world of motorsport that, that Hayden Paddon can just rock up and get a podium place in a World Rally Championship event. You know, I think next week or in the next couple of weeks, he's back here racing in New Zealand. I'm trying to remember what the event's called. The Ashley Forest Rally. So he's going from the Rally of Paraguay back to a real local event. But there's him, there's Liam Lawson in Formula One, there's you know, Armstrong and Scott Dixon, and McLaughlin and IndyCar doing really well. Van Gisbergen doing incredibly well in NASCAR, particularly on street circuits. God, we're good at motorsport.
2: When you say them all, when you say them all back-to-back like that, that's I haven't really thought about this before, but yeah, that's kind of a golden. It's sort of like how we're really enjoying a rich vein of athletics talent at the moment too, right?
3: Yeah, absolutely. I mean, so Van Gisbergen, for instance, Shane Van Gisbergen, I think he's a Red Bull athlete, and I've seen comments he's done some sim racing, that sort of stuff, with Max Verstappen, like probably the best driver in the world in any format, and Verstappen has said he reckons Van Gisbergen's possibly one of the, you know, possibly the best driver in any format. So I mean, these guys are doing phenomenally well, and it's something to be really proud of, I think, as New Zealanders, that little old New Zealand is got, you know, half a dozen of the best drivers in the world. It's pretty cool.
2: Yeah, top class. Finally, Roger Federer has finally been inducted into the Tennis Hall of Fame. To be honest, I'm bamboozled that it took this long. This must be the first opportunity that they've had to put him in here, surely.
3: Yeah. I mean, this is, for me, I know there's a good argument, him, Rafa Nadal, Novak Djokovic, who is the greatest of all time.
2: It's Federer.
3: I think it's Federer. It's a style and substance question.
2: Totally.
3: He's one of these guys, like that one-handed backhand that he does, Emil, is one of the sexiest sporting things you'll ever see for me.
2: A great liquid whip, that's what David Foster Wallace called it.
3: Oh, perfect. And it makes me wonder, and maybe the listeners should have a think about this, if you were to have one sporting superpower, one incredible, you know, thing like that you could do, what would it be? Because, you know, Steph Curry's jump shot, maybe, or in basketball, Kareem's skyhook, that's unstoppable. You know, Fred Couples' golf swing, silk.
2: You've suggested here Harry Potter's seeker eyesight as well. We'll have to wrap it up here because we've got 15 seconds left, but I have to tell you that I think that Harry Potter's PR in Quidditch is on another level, and that he's actually barely one championship in 6 years at Hogwarts. Come on.
3: He's wearing corrective lenses.
2: Honestly,
3: like, that's
2: ridiculous.
3: Performance enhancement.
2: Ben Strang, thank you very much. Catch you next week.
3: See you later.
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5: RNZ News at 9. Kia ora, good evening. I'm Alison Leonard. US and Iran have exchanged fire for the first time in a month. United States forces claim to have destroyed two Iranian launchers on a small island in the Strait of Hormuz as they were preparing to deploy sea mine rockets. Iranian state media later reported that Iran had fired ballistic missiles at two US-operated air bases in Jordan in retaliation. The BBC's Yolande Nell reports.
6: The US said it carried out a limited, precise action to protect trade and shipping after Iranian forces were observed getting ready to launch rockets with sea mines into the Strait of Hormuz. The US military had said it completed demining the waterway last week. Iranian media reported sounds of explosions near Larak Island, and Iran's Revolutionary Guard said several of its fighters and civilians were killed and injured. The guards vowed a response and punishment. Overnight, Jordan's armed forces said eight Iranian missiles were intercepted in its airspace.
5: Prime Minister Christopher Luxon isn't concerned by some absences at the Pacific Islands Forum in Palau. Mr. Luxon is set to depart for the 55th leaders' meeting on Wednesday. He will miss a planned bilateral meeting with Fiji's Prime Minister Sitiveni Rambuka, who confirmed that he will stay in the country to deal with constitutional matters. Mr. Luxon says there is a lot to cover with everybody else.
7: There's 18 countries in the group. We've got a lot of important things to talk about, from transnational organised crime through to an extra $1 billion that's been spent on the fuel crisis in the Pacific as well. But I'm looking forward to it. I think it'll be a very constructive meeting, and we've got a lot to discuss.
5: A tax lawyer believes a crackdown on overseas-based student loan borrowers is driving demand for his services. David Anath says resources dedicated to finding people overseas who haven't paid off their student loan debt appear to be working. Mr. Anath says he gets daily phone calls from borrowers whose loans have ballooned with interest.
8: An average loan on a daily basis is between 100 and 150,000. That's a normal day for me. The highest I've gone in 4 years doing this is more than $500,000.
5: David Anath says most people can strike a deal with Inland Revenue to reduce their penalties. He says young people go overseas for a variety of reasons, and the National Party's proposed 2% cuts to student loan repayments won't be enough to keep them here. The Transport Agency hopes to reopen the South Island State Highway 6 between Makarora and Lake Hawea with escorted convoys tomorrow. Many of the 30 slips that came down on the route in heavy rain last Friday have been cleared. NZTA is planning daily convoys at times that are yet to be determined. It says conditions are favourable tomorrow, but heavy rain is forecast for Wednesday. An eye care specialist says the sector is struggling against a, quote, tsunami of increased demand. Ophthalmology New Zealand Chair Sonia Bennett says 125,000 people are waiting for follow-up eye appointments. She says a fifth have been waiting for twice the recommended time between appointments. As a result, she says people are at risk of losing vision. Sonia Bennett says it's a nationwide issue stemming from staff shortages, an ageing population and poor IT systems. Te Waipu Namu's first wahine Māori Anglican bishop will open a cult awareness conference in Christchurch in October. Bishop Susan Wallace will speak on the first day of the Decult conference, which is aimed at improving support for cult leavers. Bishop Wallace says survivors' stories deserve to be heard as they strive for healing and justice.
9: When people have experienced harm or coercive control, it matters that there are spaces where they can be heard without being dismissed. And where healing can begin.
5: The Decult Conference will discuss topics including children's rights, Māori and cults, and modern slavery. New Zealanders have been caught up in a growing international fraud involving gift cards. An ABC investigation has found police have busted a scam involving Apple gift cards sold at some Sydney supermarkets. Some shoppers say they're buying the cards only to find the activation barcode scratched out and the credit already spent. US Homeland Security investigator Adam Parks told the ABC it's affecting many countries.
10: We've seen it in Canada, we've seen it in the UK, we've seen it in Western Europe, we've obviously seen it in Australia, New Zealand, Singapore. It's really a global phenomenon, anywhere that gift cards are sold.
5: Adam Parks says the perpetrators are Chinese money laundering organisations. And that's the news.
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5: We're back with Emil Donovan and your night's programme in just a moment. First, though, the short forecast from Met Service until midnight tomorrow. Northland to Manawatu, including Coromandel Peninsula, Taumarunui and Taihape. Occasional showers. Snow possible about Desert Road tonight and early tomorrow. Bay of Plenty and Taupo, a few showers, mainly in the west, clearing tomorrow. Gisborne, Hawke's Bay and Wairarapa, also Horowhenua to Wellington, Nelson and Marlborough. A few showers tonight or before dawn tomorrow, otherwise fine. Buller to Westland, showers about Buller, spreading to Grey and Westland tomorrow afternoon. Canterbury, rain or showers, clearing this evening, fine tomorrow with areas of high cloud from afternoon. Otago, Southland and Fiordland, showers, some heavy and squally with hail, easing and retreating to Fiordland and the Southland coast tomorrow. Snow to low levels till early morning. And the Chatham Islands, showers, some thundery and squally with hail and gale southwesterlies. It is 6 minutes past nine.
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15: Thank you, Alison. You're back on Nights with Emil. MoTeP, would you know, is having a telecommunications live day on September the 20th. the Museum of Transport and Technology in Auckland. Telecommunications Live Day on September the 20th, where you can experience the inner workings of how telegrams were sent, I'm told, and how the telegraph machines were used. You can send your own telegram from one machine to t'other and have it printed out on paper tape and stuck to a telegram form just like the old days. That's cool. When's that? September the 20th. Oh, fantastic. We might follow up with you on that. Thanks for letting us know. Blanche has sent me a text as well. Hello, Emil. A modern telegram. Hello, Emil. I still have the telegram received in Christchurch on my 19th birthday from the New Zealand Broadcasting Corporation, telling me I'd been accepted for the NZBC Orchestral Trainees. I also have the telegram, brackets, cable, close brackets, from Cambridge, England, informing me of my uncle's death. And yes, says Blanche, I sent telegrams of birthday wishes to various friends and relatives as well. Oh, thanks for all your telegram texts. These have been great to read through. Watches as well. You've been telling me about your watches. Worn a watch since I was about 11. Someone writes it was my Uncle Harry who gave it to me. It didn't keep especially good time, says this correspondent. But it wasn't that wasn't unusual back in the day. In fact, it was acceptable, I'm told, for a watch to be within 5 minutes a day. Really? Is that right? That sounds great. Let's just go back to those days, shall we? I'm really struggling, this person, our correspondent continues, really struggling at the moment because my watch is at the jeweller's and it's been a week. Oh, the pain. Yeah, someone else, I'm looking for this one at the moment. It seems as though this watch has eluded me, but someone's talking about wearing, how they got an Apple Watch. For the ability that the Apple Watch has to sort of alert people when you have a fall. Oh yes, there it is. It's from Helga. I wear an Apple smartwatch. I was told by my son-in-law about the built-in falls protection and I'm getting older, so I was interested. Says Helga wanted to have protection without my phone nearby, so I pay extra for it to have a phone line. They are pretty amazing, the Apple Watches. I have one which I wear sometimes. I just don't like the way it keeps trying to tell me about myself. You know, it's like, you didn't have a good night's sleep last night. And I say, I know that. I know. Watch. You don't need to... Anyway, it's a me thing. It's about me, not the watch. We are talking watches a bit later on this hour. That is at about 25 past... with Terry Sutcliffe in Christchurch, who has more than 5,000 items in his watch collection, and is also Terry also happens to be the honorary historian for the New Zealand Horological Institute, which is the Institute for Watch and Clockmakers. We're also going to be heading to Palmerston North a bit later on to talk to Giovanni Maglalang about the Knights Lightsaber Group in Palmerston North, which meets, I think, everywhere. I'm pretty sure it's weekly. They have more than 180 members. They meet at the clock tower, the watchtower, the clock tower in Palmerston North, I think weekly, perhaps it's fortnightly, and they do lightsaber battles. But they don't just do lightsaber battles, they do lightsaber sort of techniques. And it's sort of like watching karate with the movements, everyone learning the movements in concert. It's really cool. Anyway, we're going to chat to Giovanni, who co-founded the group back in 2020, about all of that. And then some Pacific Waves later on, which will take us right through to 10 o'clock. But right now, the time being almost 11 minutes past 9, we have a quiz to attend to. We have 5 questions prepared for us by the Diabolical Quizmaster. We have 3 brave quizzees on the line. Waiting to take them on. Let's meet them. Number one, joining us from Wellington, it's Luke. Kia ora, Luke.
14: Hello, Emil.
15: How are you doing, Luke?
14: Oh, I'm doing well, yeah.
15: I'm very glad to hear it. Now, I hear that it was a special day for you yesterday.
14: Yes, it was my birthday.
15: Yeah, how old did you turn?
14: 13.
15: You're a teenager, Luke.
14: Yes. All my friends and family have been telling me that.
15: And now I've told you that as well, just in case you'd forgotten.
14: Yep.
15: So, did you wake up feeling grumpy and sullen this morning?
14: Kind of, not really. I just felt normal.
15: No more so than usual.
14: Mm.
15: Excellent. How did you celebrate, Luke?
14: Well, me and my mum went to Auckland and went to Rainbow's End, which was great.
15: Stop. Yeah. Are you serious? Was it your first time at Rainbow's End?
16: Yep, that was my first time on a roller coaster too.
2: Tell me about it. How was it?
16: Oh, well, it was very adrenaline-y. I was, crazy.
2: Did you go on the one where it's like a hammer and you go up and then it spins around like 360? Do you know the one that I'm talking about?
16: Yes, I went on that.
2: Oh, man, I didn't like it when I went on that.
16: Mm.
2: I went about 2 years ago. I thought, look, more power to people who enjoy that sort of thing, but my tummy really couldn't handle it, Luke.
16: Yeah.
2: Well, happy birthday. What was the best present that you got?
16: Oh, I would have to say, probably the ticket to Rainbow's End. Yeah. That was the best.
2: That's an excellent, excellent shout from you there. Good to keep Mum on side as well.
16: Yeah.
2: Very good. All right. Well, Luke, you're going to kick us off in a minute or two. The topic of the quiz tonight, monsters. I wish you all the very best of luck, and we'll chat to you in a second.
16: Thank you.
2: That's Luke in Wellington. Quizzy number two joining us from Whangarei. It's Brent. Kia ora, Brent.
17: Kia ora, I'm here.
2: How are you doing, Brent?
17: I'm good, thanks.
2: When's your birthday?
17: February. Yeah.
2: I was kind of hoping that you were going to say yesterday as well, but the odds of that, very, very low, I think, Brent.
17: Pretty much, yeah, and I'm a lot older than Luke.
2: Well, I was going to say, how old are you? Are you turning 13 as well?
17: No, in a few years on that.
2: In a few years on that. Very good. How's Whangarei treated you this Monday, Brent?
17: Oh, Whangarei's beautiful. Yeah. Wonderful, wonderful town.
2: Excellent. I'm very glad to hear that. You've been keeping yourself out of mischief. That's good to hear. Brent, do you wear a watch?
17: I do.
2: Tell me about it.
17: It's a Citizen watch. Mm-hmm. It's a eco-friendly drive, mm-hmm. so it charges up in the sun.
2: Oh, nice.
17: And I don't have to put batteries in it. I love it.
2: Oh, fantastic. And it tells the time right?
17: Yeah. Yeah, more accurate than 5 minutes.
2: I was going to say. Doesn't that world sound great to you, though? You know, where there's just 5 minutes grace one way or the other? You know, I feel like maybe we'd be a happier society in that kind of world, you know?
17: I've got a little trick because I'm late quite a bit, so I always put my watch 5 minutes fast.
2: Put it 5 minutes fast. Yeah. No,
17: get
2: clear.
17: Myself a bit of grace.
2: That's a classic.
17: Yeah.
2: All right, Brent, your cuisine number two tonight. If Luke's defeated by the Quizmaster, we'll chat to you then. Good luck.
17: Cool, thanks.
2: It's Brent and Whangarei and cuisine number three. Hot off sending me some excellent advice about moving, we have from Raglan Craig. Kia ora, Craig.
18: Good evening, Emil.
2: How kind
18: of you to read my text out. I hope it was useful.
2: Mate, I copy-pasted it and sent it to my beloved, and I'm yet to receive a reply. So,
18: She might be having a bit of a long, slow burn on that one.
2: She may well say, who's this bloody Craig that you're talking about? Honestly, I'll say tune in at 9:15. You'll hear him. How has your Monday been, Craig, out in Raglan, beautiful part of the country?
18: It was. We were kind of battling the elements while we were trimming bits off trees today.
2: Oh, yeah. Well, I mean, that must make it, exciting, interesting.
18: Yeah. Yep. Yeah, a little bit of sway while you're up in the tree.
2: It adds a bit of jeopardy, I suppose. Hey, I've seen that Matai tree in Dunedin, the 1,000-year-old one, is finally given up the ghost. That's a bit sad, isn't it?
18: Sadness filled. Yeah. I never met it either. I've missed my chance, haven't I?
2: No, my friend Jacob really fell in love with that tree. He trained as an arborist, Jacob, and he loved it. So I feel sad for him.
18: Very much.
2: How about you, Craig? You wear a watch?
18: The trouble with being an arborist, if you wear things like rings and watches, is there are places for bits of tree to hook and then drag you through the chipper.
2: That's right.
18: So, or rip your arm off. So, no, I don't wear any adornments.
2: That seems sensible to me. You've just got an uncannily good way, good sense of the time.
18: No, I've got one of those devilish cell phones in the trunk that I can go and look at.
2: Okay. Yeah. What do you think about this idea of things being, acceptable within a 5-minute limit?
18: Well, I guess that depends on your context, doesn't it?
2: Yeah, that's true.
18: You probably want your surgeon to be on time, and you'd probably like the fire brigade to be on time. But, if it's just the coffee, it probably doesn't matter.
2: It's some food for thought. Craig, good luck to you. Your cuisine number three tonight. We'll chat to you later on.
18: I hope so.
2: That's Craig and Raglan. Those are our three quizzes. Tonight's quiz loosely connected to the theme of monsters. And for every question any of the quizzes gets right, they get an entry into the draw for the night's mug. The more questions they get right, the better their chances of winning the mug.
15: Luke, let's get this show on the road.
19: All right, let's do it.
15: All right, let's do it. Entry question, Luke, so you don't get any points for this, but you get to brag about how well you know 19th century literature. Good on you. It could be said, Luke, that there is a monster in all of us, and that is at least one of the readings of Robert Louis Stevenson's novella, The Strange Case of Dr. Jekyll and Mr. Hyde. But who of those two was the monster, Luke? Was it A, Dr. Jekyll, or B, Mr. Hyde?
19: It was B, Mr. Hyde.
15: It was B, Mr. Hyde. Well done. Good on you. Fantastic. All right. Question number one in the quiz proper. What is the name? We're about to hear some audio. What is the name of this woman, the matriarch of the Adams family?
20: Imagine, darling, if Fester did come back. Half alive, barely human, a rotting shell.
21: Don't tease.
15: Is it A, Medusa Adams, B, Persephone Adams, or C, Morticia Adams?
19: I think it was C, Morticia Adams.
15: It was C, Morticia Adams. Luke, look at you. Yes, well done. Played there by Angelica Houston. And a marvellous film that is as well. All right, question number two, very simple. What decade, Luke, was this song released?

0: Bobby Pickett and the Crypt Kickers with the Monster Mash. What decade did the Monster Mash come out? Was it A, in the 1940s, B, in the 1950s, or C, in the 1960s?
1: Oh, I don't know, but I think I'm going to go for C.
0: He's going for the 1960s? It feels like the 1960s, isn't it? That's because it is, Luke. Oh, it is 1962. Yeah. Look at this.
1: Oh, wow. Okay. I did not. I just guessed.
0: Well, you know, I like those odds, Luke. 1 and 3. Fantastic. 2 from 2 for you. Question number 3. Monstera. Monstera is a genus of flowering plant, isn't it, Luke?
1: Yes, it is.
0: There are 59 species of Monstera. And they are very pretty. A lot of people have them in their homes. It's like a house plant. My question to you is, Monstera are native to which continent? A, Asia, B, South America, or C, Australia?
1: Oh, I'm going to have to go A.
0: We're going Asia? Oh, Luke!
1: Oh, no.
0: Oh, it's not Asia. It's a great guess, but it's not Asia. Hey, great effort, though.
1: Yeah,
0: you're a very precocious fellow, Luke. I've got to tell you that. Bobby Pickett, Jekyll and Hyde, honestly. Well done. 2 correct answers for you. 2 entries into the draw for the Knights mug next Monday. And, wow, great effort. Hey, nice chatting to you. Thanks for playing.
1: Thank you so much.
0: That is a Luke there in Wellington, who just celebrated his 13th birthday yesterday, and who spent the day in Rainbow's End, which is a marvellous way to spend a 13th birthday, if you ask me. 9:20 here on RNZ National. Let's go to quizzy number 2 from Whangarei. It's Brent. Kia ora, Brent. Welcome back.
2: Kia ora.
0: How impressive was that?
2: That was awesome.
0: It was pretty good.
2: I lost you there for a bit, so I didn't hear the last question.
0: Oh, you didn't? Oh, okay. No. Well, that's all right. Well, I'll read it for you. I won't just say A, B, or C.
2: Cool.
0: Let's jump in. Monstera. The Monstera is a genus of flowering plant, 59 species of flowering plant, to be exact. They are very pretty. Many people have them as houseplants. Monstera are native to which continent is the question. We know it is not Asia. So what do you think? Yes. B, South America, or C, Australia?
2: I'd say South America, I guess.
0: South America is the correct answer. Yes, indeed. You had to think about that one, Brent.
2: It was a guess, yeah, to be honest.
0: Excellent. No, I'm glad to hear it. 50-50, you know.
2: Yep.
0: Fork in the road, and you took the right path, and now you're cruising.
2: Yep.
0: Or are you? Question number 4. Has some audio. Here it is.
3: Oh, it's alive. It's alive. It's alive. It's alive.
0: That is a scene from the 1931 film Frankenstein, which tells the story, Brent, of the scientist, Dr. Frankenstein, who does some very 19th century science and ends up creating a monster. My question to you is, what is Dr. Frankenstein's first name? Is it A, Victor? Is it B, Charles? Or is it C, Alexander?
2: I think C.
0: Alexander, Dr. Alexander Frankenstein.
2: Yes.
0: Has a nice cadence to it, doesn't it?
2: It does.
0: Good evening. Dr. Alexander Frankenstein at your service. It's not the right answer, though.
2: No,
0: yeah, that was a bit mean of me, wasn't it? I was taking you for a ride there. No, it's not Alexander Frankenstein. But Brent, who cares? Because you got one right, and you got to be in it to win it, and you're in it, my friend.
2: Thank you.
0: Have a good night. Thanks for playing. It's Brendan Whangarei getting one right but falling on question number 4, which means Craig, you've got to bring us home, Craig.
4: Fingers crossed.
0: Fingers crossed. You seen 1931 edition of Frankenstein?
4: If I have, it was a long time ago, but it's alive. I remember that.
0: It's got the guy in it, Boris Karloff, I think that's his name. Man, he looks like Frankenstein, I'll tell you what.
4: Indeed.
0: All right. The question is, we played a scene from the 1931 film Frankenstein, which tells, we know the story of Frankenstein, and the question is, what is Dr. Frankenstein's first name? We know it is not Alexander, so What do you reckon? Is it A, Victor Frankenstein, or B, Charles Frankenstein?
4: I reckon it's Victor.
0: It is Victor. It's Victor Frankenstein. Yes, Craig. Oh, I love it when it's set up like this. Final question, final quizzy. Question number 5. Which figure in Greek mythology? How do you like your Greek mythology, Craig?
4: In small pieces.
0: Which figure in Greek mythology killed the Gorgon monster Medusa? Who killed Medusa? Is it A, Icarus? Is it B, Theseus? Or is it C, Perseus?
4: Oh, not the first one. And what was the second two? Sorry, Perseus and who?
0: Perseus, B, Theseus. Sorry, I'll read them to you. A, Icarus. B, Theseus. C, Perseus.
4: Oh, 50-50. I'm going to go for Perseus. Wish me luck.
0: Are we going for Perseus? Mm. You knew it wasn't Icarus. Why'd you know it wasn't Icarus?
4: Because he was the one who flew too close to the sun and his wings fell off.
0: That's right.
4: Mm.
0: Yeah. Now, Theseus and Perseus both killed something.
4: Yeah, did one of them do the Cyclops?
0: One of them did the Minotaur.
4: Oh.
0: And the other one did the Medusa.
4: Risky business.
0: The Minotaur was killed by Theseus.
4: Oh.
0: And so you are correct. It is indeed Perseus. Well done. Look at this. Fantastic. He came in. 2 questions left. Batter up. Both of them sent out of the park. Craig, 2 entries for you into the draw for the Knights. My congratulations. Well played.
4: Thank you. It's very gracious of you.
0: My pleasure. All right. Take care, mate. Thanks for listening. Thanks for playing.
4: Have a good night.
0: It's Craig and Raglan. Craig with 2 right answers, Luke with 2 right answers, and Brent with 1 as well. Points on the board for all of the quizzes tonight. And, of course, that means that they're all in with a shot, statistically at least, of winning the Knights mug next Monday here on the programme. The time is approaching 26 minutes past 9.
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0: We're going to talk a bit of watches now. And who better to talk about watches than Terry Sutcliffe, who is based in Christchurch, a collector of watches, has more than 3,000 items in his collection, perhaps the most impressive clock and watch collection in the whole country. If anyone would like to challenge him for that title, you can send us a text and issue a challenge, 2101. He keeps the items in a horology room, horology, of course, being the study of timekeeping, which I didn't know before today. Terry is also the honorary historian for the New Zealand Horological Institute, which is the Institute for Watch and Clockmakers. And Terry joins me on the line now. Kia ora to you. Lovely to have you on the program.
6: Good evening, Emil. How are you?
0: I'm very well, thank you, my friend. Tell me about you and horology. I mean, how did you get into this in the first place?
6: Well, it's a long story. It's not a long story. It's a long time. I ended up with listening to my father and his historical pursuits, and he had a wee collection of a few pocket watches, which I used to play with as a boy. But probably my passion was sort of finally fueled when I met a chap called Peter Crisp, a horologist himself, a watchmaker, and I ended up buying 5 200-year-old pocket watch movements from him, and the movements being the little engines, the actual inside of the watch, and that was always my... I always enjoyed those for the fascination of the fine engineering of these items, the workmanship.
0: Terry, this is a... I'm showing my ignorance with this question, so please forgive me. How does a watch work?
6: Well, you've got, they are mechanical, and I, whenever I'm talking about them, which I have given talks to various clubs, etc., for fundraising, it's, I liken them to a very small, you know, a beautifully engineered Mercedes or Porsche or BMW. They have a balance wheel in them, which basically, you've got a mainspring which powers the set of wheels, and the power is let off through what's called a train, the train of wheels, through an escapement, and the escapement is where the power escapes in regular beats, and hence when you look at a watch and you have the second hand moving around, that's the power gradually coming from the mainspring mm-hmm. onto telling the time in hours, minutes and seconds. More recently, obviously, Emil, has been the advent of quartz and digital watches.
0: I mean, yes, quartz. I mean, tell me a bit about what quartz technology is and how that kind of upended the watch game.
6: Well, I come at it as a social historian, so I'm not a watchmaker or horologist. Mm-hmm. So there's a lot more eminently qualified people there. But quartz has been the use of, well, it's no longer, it's battery operated, and it works on the oscillation, the high frequency oscillation of a quartz crystal.
0: Yeah.
6: So harness the energy from formerly what used to, mechanical watches, the mainspring, has now transferred to a battery, which, and then we've obviously now got solar watches and other forms of energy source.
0: Do you find mechanical watches to be more satisfying in a way? You know, like, I mean, this is a terrible comparison, but one thing that I love is the Moka coffee pot. A stovetop coffee pot, which I think was invented in the early 20th century by some Italian inventor, and the design of which has stayed exactly the same because it can't really be improved on, you know? It does everything absolutely perfectly. And I wonder whether, you know, obviously advances can be made and it's good when humans do things differently and so on and so forth, but does the mechanical watch just hold a special place in your heart?
6: Yes, it does for me personally, and I think it's more because it is, you know, engineered, and as you say, the design, you can get so many different designs, beautifully engineered, and they're not made with the concept of being thrown away. And I always make a comment that you could find a pocket watch in a drawer or a shelf in 100 years' time, it's still able to be repaired. Mm. Simply strip it down, clean it up, and you can have it working again. And this is where a lot of people, the new wave of collectors, the old timers and the new wave, can strap a watch on their wrist and say, yeah, this is granddad's. He had it in the 1930s, or he wore it to the war, or, you know, whatever, got it for his wedding anniversary. There is something satisfying about the fact of wearing a mechanical watch and knowing it's got this little heart is beating away on your wrist at 18,000 beats an hour.
0: Yeah. I mean, I was talking to Wallace Chapman of the panel about this earlier on. He was telling me about his watch, which was made in 1968. So that watch is probably, I think that means that that watch is older than him.
6: Yeah, well, possibly. I don't know how old he is.
0: Nor do I, actually, and I won't ask. Terry, you had a beautiful sort of introduction to this world, didn't you? Because your family owned a jewellery shop, is that right?
6: Yeah, well, we owned a jewellery shop. Yeah, my wife and I had a jewellery shop. Uh-huh. Jewellery being the overall nomenclature for jewellery and watches. Yes. So, although in the family we do have some an eminent jeweller, Brent Sutcliffe in Parnell.
0: Oh, marvellous.
6: And, but our work has always been, or my hobby has always been in the watch area, and probably it was at the time when we had the shop of the evolution and the change from mechanical to quartz and then these little digital watches that I started really my serious collecting, because I saw all these beautiful old Swiss, mainly Swiss watches, now being effectively relegated to the rubbish heap, because people could buy a cheap, very accurate quartz watch for a tenth of the cost of a mechanical watch.
0: Why are the Swiss so good at making watches?
6: Well, they were and are, but of course the Japanese have come through, and a lot of the pioneering and a lot of the technology has come through from the Japanese watches as well as the Swiss. Mm. The Swiss did, of course, with the advent of quartz watches, which came through the Astron watch, the Seiko in the...
0: Hello. Was that a clock going off?
6: Yeah.
0: Oh, fabulous! Tell me about that clock, if you wouldn't mind.
6: Well, that was ringing a ship's bell clock, which means it rings the 4 hour shifts on a ship every half an hour. So that was it ringing at 9:30. Yeah.
0: Have you just got clocks going off all the time in your house?
6: No, that's about the one. We're not allowed them through the night. We're not allowed to. But we do keep a lot of clocks that make very noisy ticking sound, and we enjoy it, yes.
0: Sorry, I interrupted you. Well, actually, clock interrupted you. But you were talking a bit about the sort of the advances in watchmaking technology and the Swiss and sort of quartz watches.
6: Yeah, the Swiss have by necessity caught up, and you've got companies like say Rolex, who did were always a mechanical watchmaking company, but it did try for about 25 years. It had the Oyster quartz developed in, I think, about 1980, and they did introduce a quartz watch, one model, and kept all their traditional watches, which effectively still running now. But they did try the quartz route for a little while in one model and pulled back out. So your high-end watches made in Switzerland are basically mechanical watches. And you've obviously got your Omegas and Vacheron Constantin and Rolex, etc.
0: Some watches sell for just eye-watering, unbelievable and feasible amounts of money, millions and millions and millions of dollars.
6: Yes.
0: Why?
6: I think it's, it's people with money, obviously. So you have to have it. I mean, probably one of the scariest example of that was the Paul Newman's Daytona watch, which went up for auction four or five years ago at Antiquorum and sold for $17.6 million. And that watch, if it wasn't Paul Newman's, would sell for about maybe $1 million, $1 million. Yeah. And really, what I've been writing on there, Emil, is what's called spiritual contagion, and that is a beautiful term. And the word contagion, obviously, is something that you catch, and we're usually accustomed to that with physical contagion, which is where diseases and viruses catch you. But the spiritual one is where something carries a value to it, a provenance, a history, something that's emotional to you. It has a spiritual contagion. It's worth more than just it's as a piece of as an item of a watch. So Paul Newman's watch, it's that spiritual contagion that he wore around the Daytona racetrack and it was on his wrist, captures the imagination and rockets it up to its $17 million price tag.
0: Yeah. And I suppose, in a sense, a watch, the idea of timekeeping or a timepiece is obviously, its utility is in telling the time. But, you would surely see watches as being, A, pieces of art, but also B, historical artifacts that can tell us a bit about the social conditions of any given period of time that watch sort of emerged in.
6: Yes, you're absolutely right, Bill. And that gets back, it gets on to where probably a lot of my writing and research is going, is on recording these stories attached to the watch, being the historic item. And, one of them I've got sitting in front of me. We are a radio station, but it's a watch that I acquired probably only about 3 months ago, and it was owned by John James McBride. And military watches, I find, are one of the most redolent in regards to this spiritual contagion for me. And a lot of them come with the inscriptions on the back. And this was one which was inscribed, presented to J. McBride by the employees of W. Gregg and Company, Gregg being the Gregg's Coffee. Mm. And that was dated 15th of March, 1916. Now, he took off to the front in early 1917, and he's one of the sad examples of one of the

0: What do you think of the Apple Watches and the utility watches and the watches that tell you how fast your heart's beating and, you know, how fast your mile split is and whether you had a good night's sleep and whether you should be eating less fiber, all that stuff?
1: My laugh is completely insincere. My son, Nick, wants me to wear an Apple Watch, and I said, over my dead body, I would prefer to have a mechanical watch, so I'll be buried in something that just ticks.
0: I'll be buried in something that ticks. Fantastic. Well, 3,000 pieces you've collected. Are you still collecting?
1: I sort of altered that. Sorry.
0: Oh,
1: It's got misinterpreted. I have in my museum collection 3,000 items. They're not all watches. I have quite a vast collection of other things.
0: Right.
1: Probably watches, I would estimate, probably 500 or 600, Emil.
0: Oh,
1: yeah. I'm sure there's people with bigger collections. I'm not. It's not a numbers game for me.
0: How do you decide which one to wear on any given day?
1: Well, probably if it works is a pretty good start. So a lot of them I keep. A lot of the earlier ones are there as specimen watches. I've been doing a lot of study of the New Zealand watchmakers and retailers throughout New Zealand. So I've got many, probably more pocket watches. We haven't talked about the differentiation between pocket and wrist watches, but the earlier big fob watches or pocket watches are mostly the ones where the retailer would put their name and their city or town that they lived in. Hence, you know, somebody like Alfred Conn in Auckland or Peterson's Jewelers in Christchurch. So I've got a massive collection of those, and I'm trying to basically find as many of those covering the whole country, and smaller towns is important as well. So I've got some from, Balclutha and Queenstown, Arrowtown, Lawrence. So, yes, that's my collecting is the other part of it.
0: I absolutely love that. Just quickly on there at the end, if people could sort of contribute to your work or are interested in it and wanted to get in touch, do you welcome that? How can people find or chat to you?
1: Well, I've got a website, Terry Sutcliffe. So if you search Terry Sutcliffe, they can have a look at the website, and there's a contact phone number and email in there. But I'm very keen on dissemination of information. And so I'm always happy to help people who are starting collections and getting onto that part. You know, we've talked about maybe the military watches, but, you know, there's a lot of younger ones, you know, your age, et cetera, who are starting. And, of course, you know, you can collect around themes like, you know, dive watches. You can have military watches or the pocket watches or by functions. I mean, you know, some of the early watches, you mentioned Apple watches, but some of the earlier watches had alarms in them, had stopwatches, chronographs.
0: Amazing pieces of technology.
1: They are amazing. Yeah. They're beautifully engineered, and they're certainly very competent.
0: Terry Sutcliffe, lovely chatting to you, Terry. That was really fun. Appreciate it, and I look forward to next time.
1: Okay, thank you, Emil.
0: That is Terry Sutcliffe there, collector of watches and watch-related items, and also honorary historian for the New Zealand Horological Institute. It is 18 and a half minutes away from 10, and so finally this hour we're talking a bit about, well, the Knights Lightsaber Group, which is a lightsaber club in Palmerston North, has more than 180 members. It is the biggest group of its kind in our country. Giovanni Maglalang co-founded the group back in 2020. Giovanni's with me on the line. Kia ora to you. Welcome to the program.
2: Hi, Emil. Thank you for having me.
0: I'm so sorry. I've not left you much time, but, oh, God, I'm obsessed with this. so what do you good people do?
2: Basically, it's in the name. We meet up at our local square, as we call it, or the clock tower, and we're essentially a community of Star Wars fans and lightsaber enthusiasts here in Palmerston North. We get together to learn lightsaber combat, practice choreography, work on cosplays, and just have a really good time together.
0: It's incredible. I've seen some of your videos online. They're just amazing, and they're beautiful, too. You take the photos at sort of twilight or a bit later on so that the color of the lightsabers is really kind of gorgeous. And lightsabers, they make some good ones these days. A far cry from 1999 when The Phantom Menace came out.
2: Yes, they have multiple styles now. Something that you can use for dueling, which is full contact, or just good for like a we call it a shelf queen, which you can just like put on your mantle

0: piece and just watch it, but do not touch it at all. And with our cosplayers as well, they do have their NeoPixels, which enables you to actually have that, you know, when Luke turned on his lightsaber, it went from like the top to from bottom to the top. Mm-hmm. It's just amazing.
1: How serious does the combat side of things get?
0: Actually quite serious. So the team just got back from a tournament from Rotorua, actually, from our New Zealand Lightsaber Guild competition. And with our group, it's a different flavors, right? We have our choreography people, we have our competitive duelist, and we have our cosplayers. Mm-hmm. So it's pretty serious. It's pretty serious.
1: Giovanni, I'm so sorry. We're going to have to call it there. But if people are interested in making a pilgrimage to Palmerston North, or they're in Palmerston North, how can they find you?
0: So we're just basically at the square Sunday, 6 to 8 p.m. Just look for the lightsabers. And, you know, you might come for lightsabers, but you might just find your people.
1: You're probably not going to mix up. You're probably gonna not going to mix up the lightsaber group with the horologist, for example. Giovanni Maglalang, really nice talking to you, Giovanni. Thanks very much, and might catch you one of these days. Who knows?
0: No worries. Thank you for having me.
1: That is Giovanni Maglalang of the Knights Lightsaber Group in Palmerston North. The detail coming up after the news, but right now it is time for some Pacific Waves.
2: Ali, this is Pacific Waves from RNZ Pacific. I'm Susanna Suisuiki. Coming up, several Pacific leaders skip this year's regional meeting. Solomon Islands Prime Minister heads home early from Palau to deal with a motion of no confidence. And Pacific families caring for relatives with disabilities face growing financial burden. The Pacific Island Forum Leaders Summit has kicked off in Palau despite several Pacific leaders being absent. Kiribati is among five member states whose leaders won't be at this week's annual summit. Joining me is RNZ reporter Tiwila Fuata'i, who is on the ground in Koroa, Palau. Ali, Tiwila, several leaders aren't there in person. What's happened?
3: Yes, hello, Susanna. Yes, there's been a few absences, some more notable than others. As of today, we know that five leaders aren't coming, or five members won't be represented at that leadership level. Let's break that down. So we have Kiribati, which has probably been the most high-profile member to pull out its leader. So President Tainisi Maʻamau won't be coming. The official line is that he couldn't get to Palau, which isn't the easiest place to get to. He couldn't make travel arrangements to get here in time for the meeting, and he also had an important parliamentary sitting at home. Then we have Solomon's Prime Minister, Matthew Wale. He is another late-minute withdrawal. He actually arrived in Koroa on Saturday evening and turned around yesterday morning due to a vote of no confidence in his leadership in the Solomons. Then we have Samoa, Vanuatu and New Caledonia. Their delegations are being led either by deputy leaders or senior ministers. Nauru confirmed this morning that President David Ariang would be attending, which is great news. And then the other sort of person that's in doubt is Fiji Prime Minister Sitiveni Rambuka. At the moment, it doesn't seem that he will be coming.
2: How has that played out on the ground?
3: Yeah, it's really interesting. So basically what's happened is there's been a lot of questions raised around forum unity and cohesiveness, and really the big question is it possible to have a leaders' meeting with sort of at least a quarter of the leaders not here? The official line from the forum secretariat is that they still believe that the decisions and outcomes and processes that happen at this week's meeting will be robust. We had a media update from the forum's Deputy Secretary General, Esala Nayasi, this morning. He let us know of the five leaders that wouldn't be here, but also made the point that the agenda items that will be discussed this week have been through the forum processes and the forum foreign ministers meeting, which I know you attended earlier this month in Suva. Therefore, those who are representing their delegations, even if they're not at that top level of leadership, they're still coming with a mandate to agree on the important issues.
2: What are some of the big issues at play?
3: Yeah, there's a couple of things. Sort of one of the big talking points is, of course, which has rolled over from the Forum Foreign Ministers meeting in Suva, is the lack of consensus around a joint statement on the China missile test. That basically at that meeting, members weren't able to decide together on putting out a statement, and that was tabled and it was deferred to Kuroa, and the idea being that a joint statement would be able to be decided by the end of this week. Lots of discussions around that. The withdrawal of Kiribati is interesting because they are one of the two members of the forum that were understood to have objected or basically not wanted to put out a statement condemning China's actions at the time. So they've decided not to come. Therefore, any potential statement, it puts questions around any potential statement that might be able to be achieved. The other thing that came out yesterday, host president Surango Whips Jr. would like the forum leaders to make a commitment to an oceans roadmap. So that's something that will be discussed throughout the week, and that's around conservation and addressing climate change.
2: Three cabinet ministers in the Solomon Islands have resigned as one of them moves against Prime Minister Matthew Wale. Home Affairs Minister Manase Mailanga is gone, along with Justice Minister Klezi Rore and Commerce Minister Harry Kuma. Mr. Mailanga had previously been a contender for the top job after MPs toppled Jeremiah Manele less than 4 months ago. He also lodged a motion of no confidence in Mr. Wale while the Prime Minister was in Palau, forcing him to leave Palau early. The motion came as a surprise when Mr. Wale and a few other officials arrived in Palau.
4: No idea as to why. Looking forward to finding out more.
5: Yes, sir. No, I haven't got any details on that one.
2: I spoke with Tavoli News reporter Lisa Osifelo and began by asking her what's happening in Matthew Wale's government.
6: Yes, at the moment, there has been another twist in the in terms of Solomon Islands politics. We had the motion of no confidence, which was filed on Saturday afternoon over the weekend. And there seems to be a lot of instability at this point in time as we speak. But we've just got confirmation from the government house that three ministers have resigned. Actually, the resignations were tendered also on Saturday over the weekend, which is the Minister for Home Affairs, the mover of the motion, has tendered his resignation. Also, the Minister for Justice and Legal Affairs, Klezi Rore, has also is one of the ministers who has resigned, and the Minister for Commerce, which is Harry Kuma, has also resigned. From the word that we've heard is we'll be expecting more resignations from ministers, but the Prime Minister, Matthew Wale, will be back in the country, which is expected to happen this afternoon from on his way back from Palau. Mm. So we might have more information on what will happen during this week before the motion of no confidence comes to Parliament on Monday next week.
2: Besides the resignations, were there any other significant cracks in the government that kind of signalled that things were headed towards a challenge in Wale's leadership?
6: I think this was the motion was something that was pretty much spoken about right from the get-go. This is my personal observation in regards to the stability of the great government over the past few months since Prime Minister came into office. There was probably a lot of things that have come out in the media in regards to political appointees, also with the termination and the non-renewal of contracts by permanent secretaries of various respective ministries, that has probably contributed as well to what we're seeing now. Also, in terms of leadership, there's probably word also coming that a lot of the decisions were made not collectively as a coalition government, so that it has now come to its peak, and that's what we're going through currently now.
2: As I understand, Manasseh Mailanga is the person behind the No Confidence. How much support does he have?
6: He is the mover of the motion of No Confidence. But what happens behind or within that grouping, or whoever is orchestrating or the mastermind of this move, I cannot confirm at this point. Mailanga is the one that has been fronting the media with two press releases that came out yesterday. For the moment, he is the front man of this motion that we will be expecting.
2: What do people in Solomon Islands make of all of this? I mean, it wasn't long ago that Matthew Wale stepped into the Prime Minister role.
6: Yes, it's only been a couple of months since coming into office, Matthew Wale as Prime Minister. All of the of 2026 at the beginning of this year, as of February, it's been a roller coaster through the motion of No Confidence against Manele, the former Prime Minister, through court, and then electing a new Prime Minister, and now to this. Now, I think from what we've seen on social media is that the people are just tired of all this motions and instability, especially as leaders of this country. But, you know, Susana, the internet penetration in Solomon Islands, what we see on social media is a very small percentage of the Solomon Islands population. Mm. They are the people who live out in the communities and in the villages. Most probably, they just don't know what is going on, to be honest. But it's social media that has all these comments and commentaries coming left, right, and center from everyone. But the rural people, the grassroots people, and the people who are in the village, I cannot really speak for them, as it's probably just business, or it's just business as usual. It's just every day in the Solomon Islands. So here in Honiara especially, it's just a representation of a small number of the population. So that is how we've received the information of another motion of No Confidence coming up.
2: And Lisa, I know you're on the lookout for more information, but what do you think would be the most likely outcome?
6: The most likely outcome, I really cannot predict, as politics will play out on its own in the next couple of days, I assume. But what I'm thinking, we might be expecting more resignations from ministers in the next couple of days. The Prime Minister, I am sure he will be arriving soon. I know he will be regrouping a few of the members. It might come to a different outcome when he comes back. Maybe get back to the drawing board and go back to the table and renegotiate and bring their grievances of whatever they have back on the table. It might change, but we might be expecting resignations from this government in the next couple of days.
2: A Pacific community organization says Pacific families caring for disabled relatives face a huge financial strain. As the Disability Support Services Bill is expected to reach its third reading this week, Minister Louise Upston says this is a step closer to a carers package. Yet, it's unclear how these legislative changes will help care workers in their everyday lives. Atereano Matiriki has this report.
7: The Disability Support Services Bill, or DSS Bill, looks to provide a legal framework for the delivery of disability support services funded by the public. However, Whakatautua, a Pacific Community Health, Disability and Social Services provider serving families across Auckland, Wellington, Canterbury and Otago, says disability caregivers are facing the most severe financial pressure right now. Whakatautua CEO Moananu Ana Redekin-Kolose says the feedback from carers that work for them has been frank.
8: They've told us very plainly that caregiving means they often have to walk away from paid work. The financial supports available, they don't come anywhere close to replacing that lost income.
7: Ms. Redekin-Kolose says carers are struggling with their mental health because of the limited support they receive.
8: The mental distress and the anxiety that they experience is quite exacerbated. We've done a lot of engagement with them to understand what those pressures are, so I'd say that their mental health is highly impacted.
7: She says many disability care workers are direct family members of the people they support, and they want their lived experiences to be heard when decisions are made on issues affecting them.
2: That's Pacific Waves for today. For all episodes, head over to rnz.co.nz/Pacific. We're also on Spotify, Apple and iHeartRadio. 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
10: RNZ News at 10. Kia ora, good evening. I'm Alison Leonard. The government has confirmed it won't go ahead with a planned 12 cents a litre increase to fuel excise duty next year, saying it'll help with the cost of living. The fuel tax was due to rise by 12 cents a litre from January, followed by a 6 cents per litre rise in 2028 and 4 cents per litre in subsequent years. Instead, there'll be a 5 cent a litre increase in 2028, with more 5 cent increases every 6 months until 2030. Prime Minister Christopher Luxon says there'll be no cuts to roading projects.
11: We're trying to help support Kiwis in a difficult time and acknowledging some geopolitical volatility, but at the same time remaining deeply, deeply committed to rolling out our infrastructure challenge.
10: To help offset the lost revenue, the government has raided its $450 million rainy day fund, announced in the budget, as part of a $1.4 billion top-up to the National Land Transport Fund. Labour says the government shouldn't be increasing the fuel excise duty. Party leader Chris Hipkins says now is not the time to increase the price of petrol.
12: They're proposing to increase them by 20 cents a litre in the midst of a cost of living crisis, when people are having to choose between putting fuel in the car or paying for their groceries.
10: The Labour Party has promised not to raise the fuel excise duty for a full term should it enter government. Mr Hipkins won't rule out borrowing money to pay for the freeze. Nepal is preparing mass burial sites for people killed in Wednesday's floods, as the number of confirmed dead reaching over 900. About 4,250 people are still missing, and authorities say DNA samples are being collected from unidentified bodies so they can be matched with family members at a later date. Gordon Wilcock is the Asia Pacific Director for Direct Relief, a humanitarian medical group.
13: With blocked roads and damaged bridges, it's a very difficult environment for our teams to get into. We're focused on providing medical materials. We're probably getting through that initial emergency phase now and into a critical phase where aid is directed to shelters and displaced people.
10: Gordon Wilcox says his group is providing chronic care medications, antibiotics and other medicines that are required for pre- and postnatal care. A friend of an Auckland man missing after the Nepal flash flood and landslide says there's no sign of human life where he was. Five New Zealanders, including Dejan Kuzmik, are among those missing. Dejan's flatmate, Alicia Gemmelfarb, says he was at the Geelong Customs building 10 minutes before a mudslide covered the area in up to 15 metres of rock and silt. She says coming to terms with that has been hard.
14: It's just quite strange to think that he's not going to be bounding around the house and, you know, making us laugh and sort of, he was a member of our family because he'd lived with us for so long. So it is very, it's a very strange feeling. Yeah, we all really miss him.
10: Alicia Gimelfarb says Dejan Kuzmik completed the Kailash Mansovara pilgrimage, which was his dream. The Ministry of Foreign Affairs and Trade says its consular team in Nepal now includes New Zealand police. The team is working with organisations on the ground to gather more information and work with emergency management services, local police and tour operators. A spokesperson for MFAT says the situation on the ground remains bleak. There is also no verified information on the five missing New Zealanders. An economist says the government's plan to end job seeker benefits for thousands of young adults doesn't make fiscal sense. From November, 18 and 19-year-olds whose parents earn over $67,000 won't be eligible for the benefit. Shamabil Jacob told Midday Report he estimated the likely costs of implementing the policy outweighed the benefits.
15: If you look at simply the fiscal cost, there are some short-term benefits, absolutely. But if I look at the other costs that are likely to happen, the costs outweigh the benefits by $156 million over the course of the next 20 years.
10: Shamabil Jacob says including the burden to well-being and mental health, that figure can reach $500 million. A mother fears changes to the job seeker benefit for young adults could hit her household. Melanie, a nurse, worries her family could be in trouble if her son loses his job.
16: Currently have a son who is earning his own way, but if he was to lose his job for any reason, it means that, you know, the expenses that are sort of stretched for food and for power, for travel, for anything that the kids have to do, it just stretches it so much more. It makes it harder to budget.
10: Melanie says work and income should commit more resources to supporting people into work rather than punishing them. Labor says its plan to guarantee graduate nurses a job will boost the workforce by 350 over 4 years. If elected, Labor will guarantee the country's 2,400 graduate nurses each year a job in the health system and increase the recruitment subsidy to address shortages in primary care. Labor's health spokesperson, Aisha Verrill, says graduate nurses are leaving for Australia because they cannot get a job here.
17: I can guarantee that we are in a much better position in New Zealand if we offer the people that we have trained in our health systems jobs rather than forcing them overseas, which is what's happening with the current government.
10: The policy will cost $500 million paid for from health cost pressure funding. A nursing student says Labor's policy to guarantee a job for graduates in her field sounds promising. First-year Master of Nursing Practice student Sam Robbins-Wiley says knowing there's a job lined up takes the weight off.
18: At the moment, it's more a next year problem, but hearing this makes me feel more relaxed and I can focus on my study and focus on what I'm doing rather than stressing about where do I make the impression, how do I make these contacts when I'm only 6 months in a two-year programme.
10: Labor says the policy will cost $525 million and come out of health cost pressure funding, which increases every year. National says the costings are not credible and will have to be paid for through cuts to other services. Firms remain confident about the economic outlook despite volatility in oil prices and geopolitical uncertainty. ANZ's latest business outlook for August shows a net 54% of firms are optimistic about the economy, down 2 points on last month. Firms' own activity was a net 48%, down 1. However, past activity was up 6 points to a net 16%. ANZ Chief Economist Sharon Zollner says the data suggests the economy is in growth mode.
19: So we're getting a few bumps month to month, certainly, and some of those things are up a little bit and some are down a little bit. But looking over the last sort of few months, there's been quite an impressive bounce, actually.
10: Sharon Zollner says the oil price shock that hit the economy has faded into the background a little, but has not gone away. US and Iran have exchanged fire for the first time in a month. US forces claim to have destroyed two Iranian launches on a small island in the Strait of Hormuz. Iranian state media later reported that Iran had fired ballistic missiles at two US-operated air bases in Jordan in retaliation. The BBC's Hugo Boichega reports.
20: This latest escalation happened after the US military said it had attacked two Iranian launches on a small island in the Strait of Hormuz, Larak Island. They said the Iranians were preparing to launch rockets with sea mines into the strait. This was the first US attack on Iran in a month. There have been reports in Iran saying that two people had been killed. And reacting to those American attacks, the Iranian president Masoud Pezeshkian said Iran was not seeking war, but would respond decisively to any aggression.
10: New research suggests a higher KiwiSaver fee isn't a guarantee of better returns. Simplicity chief economist Shama Bel-Yakob looked back over 10 years of data. He says while more expensive managers have sometimes outperformed, it's only been by about as much as they charge in fees, meaning investors have ended up no better off.
15: Some fund managers clearly have skill because they are performing well on a gross basis. But once you take away the fees, the punters are no better off.
10: Shama Bel-Yakob says people should get their risk profile right and find a fund that fits their values. Papua New Guinea's foreign minister says there is unlikely to be consensus at the 55th Pacific Islands Forum's leaders' meeting on a statement condemning China's Pacific missile test in July. Agreement is the hope of several members, including New Zealand, after Nauru and Kiribati were understood to be opposed to a strong statement condemning the testing at a foreign minister's meeting earlier in the month. Nauru and Kiribati have strong ties to Beijing. Justin Kachchenko says he isn't holding out hope at the gathering in Koror, Palau.
21: We respect each other's decisions, and we cannot dictate to other small island countries or other countries on what they should think or what they should do.
10: A large scrub fire in Tauhara near Taupo is contained. Fire and emergency say it received multiple calls about the blaze this afternoon, which was about 150 metres in length at its peak. A Fens shift manager says one crew remains on site monitoring hotspots. A helicopter and additional firefighters are expected to return tomorrow. A 13-year study of Auckland's air quality has found that road dust is a significant contributor to the city's pollution. Tiny particles stirred up from traffic are associated with respiratory and cardiovascular problems. Matthew Hunison reports.
22: Non-exhaust emissions include particles from the wear of brakes, tyres, clutches and road surfaces. The University of Auckland study analysed data from sites on Queen Street, Khyber Pass Road and in Penrose. It found that road dust can be a major and at times dominant contributor to poor air quality. The findings are particularly relevant given the shift towards electric vehicles, which typically weigh more due to their batteries. The authors say that if we want cleaner urban air, non-exhaust emissions need to be a key part of the conversation.
10: A tree advocate says changes to planning rules could mean nearly all the trees in cities get cut down within a decade. New legislation will change urban protections for trees, directing councils to focus only on those with significant heritage value. The chair of the Tree Council, Sean Freeman, says in cities that will mean more are cut down.
23: Developers who want to make money by building more and more properties on one section, they're not going to retain trees unless they're forced to do so.
10: The Minister for RMA Reform, Chris Bishop, says the new system is meant to encourage councils to be more deliberate when applying tree protections. A Wellington peanut butter company is now being sold at one of the world's biggest retailers. Fix and Fog's Everything Butter is available at Costco stores across the southeastern United States. Chief Growth Officer Tom Brooks says it's an enormous opportunity, but he says the company can't compete with huge marketing budgets or offer samples.
24: We've got even a harder situation for us because a lot of new brands that go into Costco, how they grow is they do a lot of demoing. And Costco's really famous for it. You know, a lot of their members go in and really love that. But we're not allowed to do that because we've got peanuts as the main ingredient.
10: Tom Brooks says there's been a lot of hard work to get this far. NASA has launched a new space telescope to map the universe in unprecedented detail. Scientists hope it will also reveal more about dark matter and dark energy. Michael Strauss is a professor of astrophysical sciences at Princeton University.
0: Instead of looking at some tiny piece of sky at once, it can image vast swaths of the universe and give us a much more comprehensive view of all the stars and the galaxies that are out there.
10: The Nancy Grace Roman Telescope has a field of vision at least 100 times larger than the famous Hubble Space Telescope. In sport, Netball New Zealand has chosen a path for its elite domestic competition in 2027, backing a proposal from Anna Mowbray and Ali Williams to establish a private franchise competition. The pair's original plan was for a new league in 2028, but growing uncertainty over the future of the competition prompted them to fast-track a scaled-back version for next season. Netball New Zealand's board selected the proposal as its preferred option last week, and the two sides are now working through the detail. That includes the number of teams, season length and timing, as well as securing broadcast and commercial partners. An All Blacks fan who was told his ticket to the weekend's test match didn't exist says his tour leader has bought backups for the next game. South Africa Rugby says it will pursue legal action against travel agencies because of claims they were behind failures that saw fans miss out on tickets for the All Blacks' second test against the Springboks in Cape Town at the weekend. All Blacks fan Ant had paid for premium seats for that game but was told the night before his tickets no longer existed. He says they have backup tickets for the third test in Johannesburg.
1: There's a bit of concern amongst the group whether our tickets are legit, and I think the tour leader's gone out and brought another 29 tickets just to make sure that we are definitely going to get a seat at the game. So, yeah, fingers crossed.
10: The next test match is this Sunday. World number one Scotty Scheffler has walked away with the richest prize in golf, winning the PGA Tour Championship in Atlanta by 3 shots. The American won nearly $17 million, taking his total prize money this year to more than $90 million. New Zealand's Ryan Fox was 26th in the 30-man field and picks up more than $600,000. Meanwhile, Stephen Alker has won for the second straight week on the PGA Champions Tour for senior golfers. Alker was 3 shots clear in Michigan, his third win of the season. And at the US Open tennis tournament in New York, Novak Djokovic has been eliminated in the first round. The Serbian four-time winner was visibly struggling with physical problems and lost in 5 sets to the Argentinian Mariano Navone. Speaking after the match, Djokovic said he'd been playing through the pain. The loss ends, for now, Djokovic's bid for a record 25th Grand Slam title. And that's the news.
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10: We are back with Emile Donovan in just a moment. First though, the short forecast from Met Service until midnight tomorrow. Northland to Manawatu, including Coromandel Peninsula, Taumarunui and Taiape. Occasional showers, snow is possible about Desert Road tonight and early tomorrow. Bay of Plenty and Taupo, a few showers, mainly in the west, clearing tomorrow. Gisborne, Hawke's Bay and Wairarapa, also Horowhenua to Wellington, Nelson and Marlborough. A few showers tonight or before dawn tomorrow, otherwise fine. Buller to Westland, showers about Buller, spreading to Grey and Westland tomorrow afternoon. Canterbury, rain or showers, clearing this evening, fine tomorrow with areas of high cloud from afternoon. Otago, Southland and Fiordland, showers, some heavy and squally with hail, easing and retreating to Fiordland and the Southland coast tomorrow, snow to low levels until early morning. And Chatham Islands, showers, some thundery and squally with hail and gale southwesterlies. It is 16 minutes past 10.
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2: Thank you, Alison Leonard. You're back on Nights. Some watch texts coming in, placing me in the slightly uncomfortable position of saying words where I'm not 100% on the pronunciation. I write someone, we're a tissot. Tisso. Ah, oh, Matt's looking at me. Tissot? Tissot? It's Tisso? It's got to be Tisso, doesn't it? T-I-S-S-O-T. It's got to be Tisso. I should have just committed. I wear a Tisso on my left wrist, a gift to myself because my then-husband did not get me Christmas or birthday presents, but expected that he was given them. So I bought myself a watch 23 years later. And it's due its third battery. It's a subtle reminder of another life and that time waits for no man. That's a great story. Good on you. Oh, good on you. What a great text. Anne has sent me a text as well. I have a Charles Jourdan watch. I think I got that one right. Which I've worn since my husband first bought it for me in 1982. Wow. That's gorgeous. A few texts still coming in as well about telegrams. Colin and Matamata urges me to watch or to Google the playwright, the English playwright and writer Alan Bennett doing a sketch in 1976 about sending a telegram by phone. That sounds fun. Lynn in Whangarei has sent me a text as well. As a student, writes Lynn, I worked in the holidays at the chief post office in Auckland, talking to telephones over the phone, along with a big room of typists. Codes were used for MPs and stock agents, and it was well paid, says Lynn. And if you did overtime, a man came around with two bags, one with half crowns, one with 3 pence coins. So you earned 5 and 3. Oh, that's beautiful. Thank you. What have we got coming up for you this hour? We've got a reading a bit later on. We're beginning a new reading tonight. The Book of Hat by Harriet Rowland. Read for us by Izzy Stewart. That's going to play at around 11:15. It will take us through 2:11, at which point we will have Nashville Babylon to play us through to midnight and indeed tomorrow morning. But right now, the time creeping towards 20 past 10, it is time for RNZ's programme, The Detail.
6: That's the Auckland community choirs of All Together Now singing at the open day of Te Wai Horotiu Station in Auckland. I'm Sharon Brett-Kelly and today's detail is about dementia. So why am I here?
7: Do you know about what you need to do to ward off dementia?
8: Singing, keeping yourself active, doing puzzly brain things like probably playing Scrabble or Sudokus.
7: Keep your social networks up.
8: Yeah.
7: Eat the Mediterranean diet.
11: Exercise.
25: Sing in a choir.
11: Yes. Clean your teeth. Keep your dentistry up to date and your hearing.
6: I'm going to put this group to the test that's commonly used by doctors to help diagnose dementia. But let's look at the facts. In the hour that the choir has performed at the train station, 3 people have developed dementia. That's according to figures from Alzheimer's New Zealand and University of Auckland. By 2050, more than 167,000 people will have it, costing the country $6.5 billion, double today's cost. But one of the key messages from the experts in the September's Dementia Awareness Month is that doing nothing is the most expensive choice.
26: So my name is Dr. Cheryl Johnson, and I'm a geriatrician. So a geriatrician is a person who looks after older people. So I'm a specialist, and I work predominantly in the hospital, both in community and inpatient settings, and here for Brightly, which is a private health service.
6: For older people,
26: yeah.
6: Now, I read a story about you in a medical publication, and you called dementia one of the geriatric giants.
26: Yep. As geriatricians, as people who specialise in the care of older people, there's certain things that we look after. A big one is cognitive impairment or dementia. Then things like delirium, we look after some of the not so sexy things like incontinence, falls, frailty, they're all our big geriatric giants, and things like medications and people being on too many medications or medications that aren't perhaps good as people age. So we just look at everything, whether it's the whole of person holistic assessment.
12: Why did you set up a private clinic like this? You obviously saw a need.
26: Our founder, Hannah, set up Age Brightly about 18 months ago, and absolutely she saw a need for better proactive care of older adults. I think for a lot of us as geriatricians, we see people quite late when a lot of the diseases of ageing have already started or progressed, and so the ability to be able to do things a lot more proactively and from a preventative lens was really attractive to me.
12: Why are you seeing diseases and conditions late in their development in older people? What's going on?
26: Older people are really complex. As we age, everything gets older, from our brain to our joints to our organs to our skin, to everything ages. And it's really hard when you're a GP and you've got 15 minutes with an older person to go through all of those things. I don't know how GPs do it. I mean, I have at least an hour with a patient to go through them, if not longer. You can't do it all in 15 minutes and pick everything up and assess everything really thoroughly in that time. So things sort of bubble under the surface for a lot longer before they get assessed. And then seeing people when they've come into hospital, usually because of a fall or some other complication, or maybe it's a medication-related issue, or they've had a fracture or whatever. So we're seeing people later because it's difficult to pick up those diseases of ageing earlier and intervene.
12: And is it also because there's a stigma around it? Things like dementia, I'm thinking. Nobody wants to admit that their mind is going.
26: Absolutely. And a lot of it's just put down to, oh, I'm getting old. You know, I hear that all the time. Oh, I'm just getting old. And I'm like, well, you know, I'm a specialist and I know older people, so maybe let me have a look and let's see what is ageing and let's see what is actually disease processes. But yeah, there's a huge stigma around dementia because, you know, your brain is you. It's a sophisticated organ, and when people start to have problems with their memory, people often don't want to know, or they're scared.
12: Are you afraid of dementia?
13: No.
14: Oh, no, well, you know, I mean, death is nigh, so...
13: We just don't think about it.
14: No.
12: but you do all the things that you need to do to...
13: Yeah, so then you can't ever say, oh, I should have done this, and then I wouldn't be in this situation.
12: If you thought there were any signs of what was going on in your mind that were pointing towards dementia, would you go as soon as you could to the doctor for a diagnosis?
13: Yes.
14: I don't know that medicine is much use, really. I mean, the thing is that you've got certainly if you don't have social networks, so you're not listening to people and talking to people and they're interested in what you have to say, that's one of the key issues. There's a close neighbour. We live in a communal kind of environment, and he's got dementia, and he's had huge input. He's doing things all day, and he's in, you know, connected to groups and so forth, but the dementia is just, you know, creeping on.
16: But I certainly would go to a doctor, you know, get some feeling for what's in the future. But it sounds like dementia is an individualised issue, isn't it? So each person reacts differently to it, and the holes in the brain all, you know, appear in different places.
12: Do you know anybody with dementia? Have you had experiences?
13: Yes, I have had people that have... I've known people with dementia, yes, to varying degrees.
12: Is it frightening? The thought of it.
13: Yes, it is. It is frightening. And I think the one person I'm thinking of in particular, she actually knew that it was happening to her. And she eventually ended up without being able to speak. So I can remember the sort of glimpses of panic in her eyes and in what she knew she could, while she could still manage to make herself understood. And she could understand everything you said, but she actually lost the power of speech in the end. And then seeing that and seeing the the problems that, you know, I could see in her head going around and around in her eyes, what's to come. So that was frightening.
12: You know, earlier you were talking about there's a difference between someone who might have a dementia-type disease and someone who's, it's just a cognitive thing just relating to ageing. What do you mean by that?
15: Yeah, good question. So I think geriatricians and other specialists don't do ourselves any favours because we use terms interchangeably,
12: yeah.
15: So people don't always understand what we're talking about. But there is a spectrum. So you have normal cognitive ageing, and then some people progress to what we call mild cognitive impairment. And mild cognitive impairment is a specific diagnosis where people, they don't perform well on memory tests, but their day-to-day function is okay.
12: Mm.
15: They can still drive, they can still manage their finances, they can manage their household, they can manage their tablets, they can dress, they can shower themselves, all of that stuff. And then we move into dementias. So then a dementia is when you're not, so you don't perform well on your cognitive assessments, and there's functional impact. So they have difficulty managing tablets, they can't, difficulty managing money, can't follow a recipe, have difficulty cooking a meal and getting everything on the plate all at the same time. It can progress to difficulty managing showering and choosing your clothes for the day, or knowing that today is, you know, it's winter and it's cold outside, so I've got to wear warm clothes.
12: Mm.
15: So as dementia progresses, there's more functional impact. We make it even more complex by, you have the term dementia, so that's a memory impairment, it's a medical term, but dementia has to be caused by something, you just don't get dementia, and that's where things, the disease processes come in. So that's where Alzheimer's sits, so Alzheimer's is a form of dementia.
12: Mm.
15: And there are other forms of dementia, like vascular, something called dementia with Lewy body, frontotemporal dementia, so all sorts of different types of dementia that all cause people to have, to not perform in their memory tests well and to have that functional impairment or that difficulty doing their day-to-day tasks.
12: And in your work, in both the public system and the private system, what are you seeing that's different? I mean, you've been doing this for a while. What kind of changes are you seeing with your patients?
15: I think when it comes to dementia, what we're really seeing, particularly in the public system, is that delay to diagnosis. So there was a study done in New Zealand that said the average time from the development of symptoms to diagnosis is 3.5 years, which is a really long time when you think about it. And lots of things are happening within that period. And, I mean, that statistic really, really struck me. And I think it is what we do see is that delay. And I think people are scared, or sometimes it's really subtle when it starts and then becomes a lot more obvious. And then when people come and see me, particularly in the public system, it is quite clear that they have dementia and the symptoms have been going on for a period of time.
12: And if they had come to you 3 years earlier, could they have taken steps to mitigate the progression of the disease?
15: Oh, that's a really, really difficult question. And I think the sort of optimist in me says yes, that there is things that we can definitely do in terms of optimising our brain health, all those things we talked about with diet and exercise and things like that. At the moment in New Zealand, there are some treatments for dementia. There's a tablet treatment that we use, if you can't tolerate the tablet, there's a patch. The tablet's called donepezil and the patch is called rivastigmine.
17: Donepezil is a medicine that helps with some types of dementia, such as Alzheimer's disease. It belongs to a class of medications called acetylcholinesterase inhibitors. Acetylcholine is an important substance in the brain that allows nerve cells to communicate. An inhibitor is something that stops something from happening. So in this sense, donepezil, which remember is an acetylcholinesterase inhibitor, simply means that it's a medicine that stops acetylcholine from being broken down in the brain. Now, donepezil doesn't cure dementia, but by increasing the amount of acetylcholine in your brain, it can help with symptoms that people who have dementia might have. Things such as forgetting recent conversations and where you put things, forgetting how to do things like making a sandwich or a drink, thinking slowly, for example, taking longer to reply to what someone says, finding it more difficult to understand complicated things like managing money, feeling anxious, or not wanting to do things.
18: So does it slow down the progression?
26: No, it's what we call a cognitive enhancer. So it tries to help the brain work a bit better, I think, is probably the most simplest way that I can explain it. We don't have disease-modifying therapies in New Zealand yet, but they are coming. So we can only use the treatments we have in New Zealand for people who have established dementia, who've been diagnosed and said, yes, you have Alzheimer's dementia. We can use those treatments in something called dementia with Lewy body, but they don't tend to work in any of the other dementia syndromes that we have, like vascular or frontotemporal dementia. So you have to have an accurate diagnosis to then start on the drug treatments.
18: That makes me think, why would somebody who's showing signs of dementia, why would they even come to you if you can't treat it? Is it really about recognition and then adjusting your life for that disease?
26: I think there is a lot we can do to maintain cognitive health with all those really positive health behaviours. So I think having that diagnosis being made and saying, well, yeah, this is what you've got, let's try some medication, and also do all the really healthy things we know that are important for your brain. So that's where things like getting a hearing test and optimizing hearing is really important. The diet, the exercise is really, really important as well. So I think knowing and understanding and then anticipating for the future. So planning for the future when you know what's ahead.
18: You know, earlier you said that the GP can only see someone for 15 minutes. You see someone for at least an hour. Mm. That makes me think, well, if you're rich, you've got a better chance of access to care. You can afford to come and see someone like you who can design you a special program for your particular condition. Whereas a lot of people can't afford that. Some can't even afford to go to the doctor.
26: Yeah, definitely equity comes into it. Mm. We do, I see people in the public system as well, and so we do receive lots of referrals from GPs for people to come and have a dementia assessment within the public health system. Then they go through the assessment, and then there's brain scanning, and then we talk to them about cognitive health and any kind of treatment. So that option is available within the public health system. Within the private health system, yeah, I mean, it is getting in a bit earlier and having those assessments earlier.
18: Let's talk about medical breakthroughs. There's a blood test for Alzheimer dementia. It's available in Australia. Why isn't it available in New Zealand? Money?
26: That's a Ministry of Health kind of question as to why it's not here yet. So yeah, the test is called p-tau 217 or phosphorylated tau 217. It's a catchy word. It will be available in Australia about September, October is when they're estimating. So it's a blood test, and it's a test for Alzheimer dementia. So it's a test to look for one of the proteins that's associated with Alzheimer's. So we'll only pick up that disorder, not other forms of dementia.
18: Okay, so you've got to have the symptoms before the blood test is.
26: Correct. It's got what we call good negative predictive values. So that means that if you have symptoms and the test is negative, then that's reasonably accurate to say that you don't at this point have Alzheimer's. Why is it not available in New Zealand? Well, I think there is some advantage in perhaps having someone else bring it in and look over the Tasman or look over the fence, as it were, to understand what the implications are, understand who should be getting the test, who should be administering the test. You know, is it something that should be specialist only versus GP? And then how do we guide people through a positive test result and say, well, what does this mean for you? Because you can't say, oh, well, your test is positive, see you later. You know, you've got to have a whole wraparound support for that person to understand what that means and what their next steps are. So I think there is some advantage to us learning the lessons from Australia and then coming over here and saying, well, this is the way that we should do it.
18: Is it regarded as a game changer in terms of, you know, diagnosis and then treatment?
26: I think it will be a really good test, a assuming, well, we don't really, depending on what we see in Australia.
18: Yeah.
26: I think it'll be a good test as we move into using some of the disease-modifying therapies. So there are Alzheimer's treatments that are not available in New Zealand yet, are currently available in Australia and have been for about the last year. And so that we can use the test to then identify people who might be able to benefit from disease-modifying therapies. So the treatments that are available in Australia are called lecanemab and donanemab. Again, catchy. Getting your tongue around them all. So these treatments are coming.
18: Yeah.
26: But the key with these treatments is they can be given to people with mild cognitive impairment. So that's, we talked about, their memory test scores aren't normal, but there's no functional impact. Or people have got very early dementia.

0: doesn't sound...
1: Like, which is why us as geriatricians and the people who look after memory problems are really interested or keen about what's coming, because, you know, when I make a diagnosis of dementia, I can say, well, I've got a tablet for you and hopefully it's going to help you. Mm. But that's all I've got, and it's not a disease-modifying therapy. It's not a, it's not going to necessarily slow the disease. It's going to help enhance your cognitive function, but it's not going to necessarily slow the disease for you. I think it's important to point out that these newer therapies don't stop dementia. They don't stop it in its tracks, but they slow it, which in itself is important because people maintain better cognitive function for longer.
0: There's been a lot of talk about the shingles vaccine, and that can make quite a difference.
1: Yeah, so I read that not that long ago, that there was some publications around the shingles vaccination, and they were what we call population studies of people who got the live vaccine, which is not the vaccine that we use, because the one we use now is better. So a live vaccine is one where we inject you with the live virus in a smaller amount, and then that produces an immune response. The first study was done in Wales, and they looked at the population of people who had received the vaccine, and they showed lower rates of dementia. Then they replicated it in Australia, and I think they replicated it over here in New Zealand and in the UK, and saw similar things. There's a signal there. It's not an absolute. We don't really understand why that is. Mm. And they've been postulating perhaps it's related to something the virus does to the brain in terms of inflammation, or does something else we just don't really understand. The really important things is shingles is a really nasty, nasty thing to have. And so trying to prevent shingles just with the vaccination is really important. If it has that side effect that it's going to reduce dementia, well, I mean, I think that's really fantastic.
2: So the main things to ward off dementia: exercise, eat a Mediterranean diet, socialise, keep community connections, do a hearing test, limit your alcohol. If you've got symptoms, get to the doctor early and do the cognitive function test.
3: We know you've got to try and draw the clock face. I'm practicing it regularly.
2: These singers at Te Waihorotu Station are onto it.
3: They give you a name and an address to remember, and then they get you to give the names of as many animals as you can in X amount of time. And then they ask you the name and the address again at the end.
0: Okay. Shall we try
3: so
0: that?
3: We're all practicing.
0: Oh, okay. We've got practicing. Okay, let's go.
4: Yeah, a duck, a sheep, a rat, a possum, a cat, a dog, a tiger, an elephant, a sparrow, a mower.
0: So 10.
4: A dog.
0: A
4: seal, a fish.
0: Oh, it's your birthday today. Have you done that 1 minute name 21 animals test?
5: No, I thought you said 20. You've put it up once.
0: Okay. Do you want to give it a try?
5: All right. Goat, fish, lamb, sheep, dog, cat, tui.
0: Excellent.
5: Okay. Well, that was good. It's very interesting, isn't it?
0: Yeah. Okay.
3: Yeah. But then
0: you've got a head start. No, don't be nervous.
3: Okay. So, cat, dog, goldfish, bees, ants,
0: are they
3: flies.
5: Yes, of course.
0: Okay, they are. You're allowed then. Okay.
3: Flies. Hoo-hoo grubs.
0: Is a hoo-hoo grub an animal?
3: Yes, it is.
0: Is it? Okay.
3: Prawns, octopus,
0: mussels,
3: sharks, mussels,
0: oysters,
3: shrimps, deer, moose, sloth,
0: amazing. Okay, now that address, what's that address?
2: That's it for today. And just a note, the song the choir sang there, This Love Will Carry, is by Dougie McLean. There are plenty of activities around the Motu for Dementia Awareness Month, including pop-up clinics in Auckland where you can get cognitive assessments and hearing tests. The detail is in Newsroom Productions, supported by RNZ and NZ On Air. Thanks to Dr.

0: Dr. Cheryl Johnson, also to members of the All Together Now choirs. This episode was produced by Gwen McClure and engineered by Mark Chesterman. I'm Sharon Brett Kelly. Ka kite.
1: Thank you, Sharon. And the detail is back again tomorrow morning, and we'll play again on, and tomorrow morning's episode we'll play at around about the same time tomorrow night here on Nights, where it is 16 minutes away from 11.
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1: We've got some Nashville Babylon coming up after the news at 11, but right now let's go to our reading. It's the we're beginning a new one tonight. This is the first of a five-part reading. The Book of Hat by Harriet Rowland is the book. It's based on Harriet's blog, My Experience of Walking the Dog, written between August 2011, February 2014. Here is Izzy Stewart with part one.
3: Oh, misty eye of the mountain below,

Sunday, 28th of August, 2011. I don't know whether to laugh or cry when I think about the mess that I am in. I don't know what is going to happen. Whether I will grow old, whether I will graduate from high school or university. Life wasn't supposed to be like this. I am 17 years old. My biggest worry in life should be that my parents won't give me enough money for ball dresses or stressing about due dates for homework. I should not be sitting here wondering whether I have cancer or not. I hate that the doctors won't tell me, and my dad won't tell me. I want to believe that I am fine, but I have a tumor growing inside me, and everyone is tiptoeing around, smiling that same sad smile. They tell me they love me, but I don't understand what is going on. I want to be strong. I need to be strong. I try to smile and act nonchalant about it. I went to hospital because my knee was sore after skiing. I thought my ligament had torn. How wrong was I? I have a lesion on my left knee. I have since had two x-rays and a blood test, which I found out I hate. I have had a CT and an MRI and a bone scan. It's my birthday on Friday. I'm going to be 18. This was supposed to be the start of my adult life. But I don't want it to start like this. I wrote that on Wednesday. And a lot has changed since then. I found out that I do have cancer. A tumor growing within the femur in my left knee. In some sense, I don't think it has hit me yet that I have cancer because I cannot stop laughing. The situation is hilarious. I almost feel like my life is like a movie because it is so overly dramatic and none of it feels real. My family says having cancer is like having a dog because as long as it stays in its yard, it's okay. When it starts digging up the bushes in the neighbor's garden, not so much. I've started to tell some of my friends. This is easily one of the hardest things I've had to do. Monday, 29th of August, 2011. Tomorrow will be the first day of the rest of my life. I am Harriet Rowland, and tomorrow I start my battle. The battle to beat my own personal dog. Osteosarcoma. This is my mission, and considering how many times my phone has gone off, I have a support crew that could fill a stadium. Today I flew to Auckland. My parents and my brother are fussing over me. I am in a private room, which I am told is a very good thing. However, the curtains are mustard and the toilet has a nana seat over it. I would give this accommodation a 3 out of 10. I found out I might never ski again. This may not sound like much to some people, but skiing is one of the most important things to me. It's something I've done with my family for my entire life. It's one thing I am good at. It makes me happy. No, it makes me elated. Nothing beats the rush of that first drop or the wind slapping your face. On a side note, I might also become infertile. Wednesday, 31st of August, 2011. I am one of 4 people in every million that is diagnosed with osteosarcoma. Consequently, whenever the doctors come to see me, there are millions of them. I almost feel like I'm some sort of exciting new toy. Yesterday I had the biopsy and I found out the plan for the next 2 years of my life. I am going to have chemotherapy for 12 weeks, then have the tumour removed and part of my knee replaced. I will have chemotherapy for another 6 to 12 months. And I am going back to Wellington tomorrow. This makes me so happy. It's lonely here. When I was told that I might stay for the chemo, I almost broke down. I have accepted that I have cancer and that I need to fight it, but the idea of leaving my friends would be too hard. They are a big part of my life and bring me so much happiness and always will. Sunday, 4th of September, 2011. My leg is slowly coming right since the biopsy. I hope that by the time the Scots ball comes around, in 11 days, I should be back to how I was before the surgery. I am not the most girly of girls, but I love balls. I love dressing up.
Whether it is as a cowboy or a pirate or a princess, I simply adore it. There is only one slight problem. I am getting a Hickman line inserted on Friday. This is to put the chemotherapy and any other medication into my body. How are you supposed to look good at a ball when you have a piece of plastic sticking out of your chest? Monday, 5th of September, 2011. When the girls at my school found out something was wrong with me, many hypotheses flew around school and led the majority of the girls to conclude I was probably pregnant. I wish that had been true. Today has been soul-shattering. I spent 8 hours trawling around the hospital, being prodded, pricked, and even probed like some alien experiment. I had my blood taken 4 times, became radioactive, and got told I have excellent hearing. I am so mad at cancer. I was doing well in school. I was getting above average marks. I had plans to go to Rhythm and Vines over summer and to Otago next year, and now my life is fighting this. I had no choice. That is the hardest part. Thursday, 8th of September, 2011. So, tomorrow I am having my Hickman line put in. I have to be at hospital at 7 a.m. Now, this is purely ridiculous. What sane teenager is out of bed before 10? Most don't even realise the sun is shining before midday. I think someone should create a system so the older you are, the earlier your surgery, and go backwards from there. It's weird because I've been thinking about what is going to happen next year. People will begin new lives and set off into the world. I wonder how many will keep in contact. As my friends know, I am just one Fruit Loop away from being called insane, and my support crowd is what gives me some perspective on the real world. And gossip. I do not intend becoming an odd child whose life is cancer. I intend to be me until the end. And I thank my supportive friends and family for not passing me that last Fruit Loop. Friday, 9th of September, 2011. The Hickman line is a go. It is such a strange thing. I have had 2 cuts made. One is where the dangly bits come out. The surgeon was awesome, so there is no chance that it's going to be showing at either school ball. Monday, 12th of September, 2011. Okay, this is nowhere near as frightening as I thought it would be. I feel fine. All I am doing is peeing like there is no tomorrow. Then again, I've only just started. The list of the possible side effects of chemo sounded rather dire. Tuesday, 13th of September, 2011. My body is feeling odd. I don't feel sick exactly, but I have waves of nausea coming and going. They are not very nice, and usually come when I'm standing up and moving around. I don't feel like eating much at all. I am lucky I'm able to receive anti-nausea medicine, and lots of it. I have a weird tingly sensation in my toes and fingers, which I've been told is a common side effect. It's strange, like non-painful pins and needles. Saturday, 24th of September, 2011. The molting is slowly starting. It's the beginning of the bald phase of my life. Oddly enough, the hair is not falling out in huge chunks. Instead, each individual strand is starting to come loose. I don't even feel it. I thought I would be upset watching my hair go. As an 18-year-old girl, my hair is important to me. But I am strangely excited. I love my wig. It's nicer than my actual hair. My hair over the years has been so abused by me. It has been blonde to chocolate brown and back again. I have bleached, stripped, and coloured my hair and consequently destroyed my mum's wallet and my hair. It takes so much effort and I am so lazy. The idea of whipping on a wig is actually rather appealing. I hope my head is not deformed or something. That could be awkward. Now, on to more important things. That try last night. I am so unimpressed with the French. If you didn't watch it, the ref was talking to the All Blacks and then the French decided to start playing and score a try. And the ref gave it to them.
Lucky the French are useless and lost anyway. Thursday, 29th of September, 2011. I didn't end up being able to go to the Scots ball, which sucked. I made my boyfriend a complete loner. Poor child was MC of the ball and had to turn up dateless. How he puts up with me, I truly have no idea. Today I went up to Auckland and met with my surgeon and discussed my operation. I'm going to have a bone graft on my knee, and the surgeon is going to try and save my knee articular surface. In normal language, that's the area where the femur and tibia meet. This is going to be amazing because it means that if it works, I won't have to have a knee replacement at a later date. However, it is going to suck. Big time. This is because when the tumour is taken out, they will have to replace the bone with dead guy bone. Now, dead guy bone is great, but it won't attach itself to my bone while I'm on chemo. This means that my leg will not be able to have any weight on it for about 9 months after surgery. How lame is that? Monday, 3rd of October, 2011. I am almost completely bald. The past 2 days I have had to wear my wig or a hat. They are great for feeling normal, but annoying. I want to take my wig off and for there to be hair there. I want this to have been a dream. It's not a dream, though. It's life. My life. Tomorrow I will be admitted to hospital for 3 weeks. When that's done, I will have 2 weeks out, in one of which I won't feel very well. I have 1 week in every 5 weeks when I am me. I have only 14 days left of this year when I will feel good. Last year, this amazing woman called Mei Chen came to our school and talked about how life is nothing but plan B. The idea behind her talk was that life never works out how you want it to. It changes in crazy ways and you need to adapt and work with plan B. My plan was to go to Otago Uni. I was going to apply to hostels and pray to get into one. I was going to do a Bachelor of Science with a major in Psychology and Genetics, and a minor in Bioethics. This was the plan because the courses sounded interesting, and I am interested in them. Plan B hit me slam in the face. I have cancer. I have to fight it with every fibre of my being. I occasionally get angry because it was not something I wanted. But it's happening, and I cannot turn my back on it. Last night, I had lots of friends over to watch the Warriors game. We lost, but you know what? That didn't matter one bit to me because I was surrounded by friends and people I love. They were happy, and most importantly, I got pizza.

0: And that was Izzy Stewart reading there with the first part of The Book of Hat by Harriet Rowland. That was published by Makaroa Press. It was adapted for RNZ by Mary McCallum. It was engineered by Phil Benge, and it was produced by Prue Langbein. And you can hear the second part of that reading at around about the same time tomorrow night here on RNZ National. You're listening to Nights with Emil here on RNZ National. We have got an episode, as is usual for a Monday, of Nashville Babylon coming up after the news at 11. Mark Rogers here with the very best in country, soul and rock and roll to play us into tomorrow morning. Someone sent me a text, Paul, this is from, about something that I said in the sports chat where we were talking about the bad blood between the All Blacks and South Africa on this tour at the moment, and I said that, yes, I said it was great. It was great because the off-the-field stuff is great. That's one thing I said that rugby had lacked for a while, was narratives. Paul argues with me saying rugby has, in fact, always had controversies. Keith Murdoch, for example, the rugby context of apartheid South Africa, controversial selections. Buck Shelford, Ian Foster, yeah. Yes, that's true. Controversies are not the same as narratives, would be my argument, but that's just what I think. Anyway, stay tuned.
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2: RNZ News at 11. Kia ora, good evening. I'm Alison Leonard. The Transport Minister is defending using a rainy day fund to make up for deferring increases to fuel excise duty. The government has cancelled next year's planned 12 cents a litre hike, instead bringing in a 5 cent a litre increase in January 2028, with more 5 cent increases every 6 months until 2030. It leaves a $1.4 billion hole in the National Land Transport Fund, which the government will help plug with $450 million it set aside as a contingency in this year's budget. Transport Minister Chris Bishop says that money was set aside to respond to the fuel crisis, and this is part of it.
3: Because the petrol price has been high this year, and you know, households have been doing it tough, and a good use of that money is to essentially defer the rise in fuel tax.
2: Chris Bishop says it's a pragmatic response to help people with cost of living pressures. Labour has promised not to raise the fuel excise duty for a full term should it enter government. A technology consultancy says lack of skill and fear of job losses are slowing down businesses using artificial intelligence to transform their operations. Datacom surveyed more than 200 business leaders and organisations of more than 100 employees and found 91% are using AI, but only 4% are using it to transform their core operations. Director of AI at Datacom, Lou Campagnoni, says she's not surprised at the precautionary approach.
4: The fear that's surrounding AI is what's to be expected. And I think it really comes from organizations going really gung-ho on adoption, but not really thinking strategically about AI and what the impact is going to be on people and processes in their organization.
2: Lou Compagnoni says companies are slow to appoint dedicated AI officers. An expert on the scheme that brings in overseas seasonal workers says many would rather send more money home than pay higher rent for better accommodation. The government revealed changes to the RSC scheme a month ago and is soon to announce its accommodation policy. Emeritus Professor Richard Bedford says while other people might view some of the housing as a bit rough, workers want to minimise their living costs. But Workers First Union says some accommodation has inadequate heating and ventilation, and some workers are not treated like human beings. The General Practice Owners Association says a 30% funding increase over 3 years is needed to restore general practice. The association says the surge of illnesses during winter has been compounding with years of underfunding and recent staff shortages. Chair Angus Chambers says the system is groaning under the pressure.
5: Hard to enrol, hard to long wait times to get GPs and emergency departments full of people. So it needs further investment, so frontline investment.
2: Angus Chambers says future governments need to increase funding, particularly for rural practices, and enable wages to be competitive with other parts of the health sector. A student loan lawyer is raising concerns a crackdown on overseas-based student loan borrowers will keep people away. The National Party says it will reduce compulsory student loan repayment rate if re-elected, while adding more penalties to overseas-based borrowers who leave the country before paying. That includes adding to interest, restricting KiwiSaver withdrawals, and making it easier for police to issue arrest warrants for serious loan defaults. Lawyer Dave Anath says harsher penalties could keep overdue borrowers overseas. He says more discretion is needed. At the US Open tennis tournament in New York, Novak Djokovic has been eliminated in the first round. The Serbian four-time winner was visibly struggling with physical problems and lost in five sets to the Argentinian Mariano Navoni. Speaking after the match, Djokovic said he'd been playing through the pain.
6: It's something that I've been carrying, unfortunately, pretty much every match this year. You know, vomiting, throwing up, serious issue there. And then my whole body, you know, starts to collapse, basically cramping and pain. And yeah, the back just gave up in the end.
2: The loss ends, for now, Djokovic's bid for a record 25th Grand Slam title. And that's the news.
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7: 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So $40 trillion $1 bills laid end to end would stretch out past Pluto. And a local analogy, US debt is now about 160 times New Zealand's entire annual GDP, and the US government now spends about $1.4 trillion on interest payments alone.
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2: Here is the short forecast from Met Service until midnight tomorrow. Northland to Manawatu, including Coromandel Peninsula, Taumarunui and Taihape. Occasional showers. Snow is possible about Desert Road tonight and early tomorrow. Bay of Plenty and Taupo, a few showers, mainly in the west. They'll clear tomorrow. Gisborne, Hawke's Bay and Wairarapa, also Horowhenua to Wellington, Nelson and Marlborough. Few showers tonight or before dawn tomorrow, otherwise fine. Buller to Westland, showers about Buller, spreading to Grey and Westland tomorrow afternoon. Canterbury, rain or showers, clearing tonight, fine tomorrow, with areas of high cloud from afternoon. Otago, Southland and Fiordland, showers, some heavy and squally with hail, easing and retreating to Fiordland and the Southland coast tomorrow. Snow to low levels until early in the morning. And Chatham Islands, showers, some thundery and squally with hail and gale southwesterlies. It is 11:06.
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0: Thank you, Alison Leonard. And you are back on Nights with Emile Donovan here on... Ooh, had a bit of gravel on that one. With Emile Donovan here on RNZ National. We have got some Nashville Babylon coming up very shortly. Mark Rogers, as is usual for a Monday, here with the Nashville Babylon to play us into tomorrow morning. So that's just about me for tonight. Thanks very much for your company, as always. I will be back from 8 p.m. tomorrow. Oh, we've got a fun show lined up tomorrow. We've got Mark Jennings, the co-editor of newsroom.co.nz, who's coming in for Shower Thoughts to explain why newsreaders on the TV always wear formal dress, wear such formal dress, and associated other things about newsreaders. And we also are doing a slot called What's It Like Living in Blank? And tomorrow we're heading to a really cool and interesting place called Cooper Pedy, which is in Australia. It's opal mining territory. And, well, let's just say there is something very unusual and interesting about the town of Cooper Pedy, which we'll hear all about tomorrow night. So look forward to chatting to you then. Our beautiful Matt Perry, whose last show it is, has one last task in his employment until he goes to Germany at 10 o'clock tomorrow morning. Gee, he better get a good sleep on, eh? He better get some of that melatonin going on. he's going to press play on Nashville Babylon, and so I will say to Matt on behalf of all of us, because he affected all of our lives positively in this job, that he's a terrific fellow. We're going to miss him a lot, and yeah, we'll see you on the flip side, Matt. Anyway, here's Mark Rogers and the Nashville Babylon.
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9: 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It's Nashville Babylon.

The Cramps with Peter Gunn, opening up this week's Nashville Babylon with me, Mark Rogers. Welcome aboard, people, and thank you very much for tuning in. Yes, this week we've got a heady mix of country, soul and rock and roll. I'm not sure if we've got any reggae, but we've definitely got some blues. So guys, strap yourselves in and let's get into it.

Wanda Jackson with Riot in Cell Block Number 9, and ahead of the Rockabilly Mama was a Rockin' Daddy track, and that came courtesy of Eddie Bond. And yes, there is going to be a fair bit of rocking on this week's show, including something from Bluesman Extraordinaire, C6 Steve.

I always remember C6 Steve coming in to the Loose Records office many years ago back in London when he was hawking around an album. And him and his guitar plonked themselves on the sofa and he blew my mind for half hour or so. And he was absolutely fantastic and a great live act indeed. But anyway, going back, that was indeed C6 Steve with the great song Home. And talking of great songs, Dale Hawkins and Susie Q. I was going to play Creedence's version of Susie Q, but I must admit it goes on a bit too long. And then I remembered I hadn't played the original from Dale for many, many years. So guys, get into it.

Dale Hawkins, just there with Susie Q. Now, big birthdays this week. There's a couple more coming up later on in the show. But Dinah Washington, who's a big favourite of mine, was born, August the 29th, back in 1924. Now, she's a lady who I've played a lot of on the show over the years. And obviously, there was no way I was going through this week's performance without getting something in from Dinah. And I was going to play me in my show for blues and a big long sliding thing, which always raises a smile and an eyebrow in certain quarters, but instead I decided upon this one.

boss, I want him. And you know I intend to have him. I'll just ask, is you is or is you ain't? I'm my baby. The way you're acting lately makes me doubt.

A man is a creature that has always been strange. 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Well, is you is.

A man is a creature that has always been strange. Just when you are sure of one, you will find he's gone and made a change. So is you is, or is you ain't, my baby. Maybe.

Birthday Girl Dinah Washington with Is You Is or Is You Ain't My Baby. Now, when I did that reggae show about a month back, there's certain people I missed out on, and I was having nightmares about not playing anything from Phyllis Dillon. So I wanted to put that right this week and decided upon something she did with another great reggae singer, Hortense Ellis. So guys, get into this one.

Fearless Dylan and Hortense Ellis there with Get On The Right Track. So before we go any further, I've got to say, if you want to find out about the track listings and songs and performers, get on rnz.co.nz, have a look for the Nashville Babylon page, and all will be revealed, and as well as a way to listen to this show and previous episodes of Nashville Babylon at your leisure. Now, where are we? Yes, the band. Now, weirdly, I haven't played anything from the band for ages. I have no idea why. I know I played something from Levon Helm and Mavis Staples' album a little while back, which got me thinking, why haven't played anything from the band themselves? So, guys, get into this one, and then something from, well, actually, hang around and find out.

about a month, 2 months back, and I had a stack of emails, including a very nice message from Phil O'Brien. Hello, Phil. What was it? Yes, Small Town Talk. Was it? Yes, Small Town Talk indeed. So I wanted to get another tune in from Bob because there's a lot of fans out there, and decided upon this one.

Bobby Charles, just there with Save Me, Jesus. Right, we're coming towards the back end of the show, and I haven't played anything played any Cajun music for a little while, so from that great collection, Another Saturday Night, how about this one?

Felton Richard just there with Lonesome Fugitive. Right, and God, we're hammering through it and we haven't got much time left. But I tell you what, there's a couple of big birthdays this week. Liz Fraser from the Cocteau Twins. She was born, so look, yeah, August the 29th back in 1963. Big fan of the Cocteau Twins and big fan of Liz's singing. But she teamed up with this Mortal Coil many years ago to do a fantastic take on Tim Buckley's Song of the Siren. So I wanted to get that in this week, followed up by a birthday for Sterling Morrison of the Velvet Underground. So, guys, take it away.

Severin, speak so slightly. Severin, down on your bended knee. Taste the whip in love not given lightly.

Oh man, how cool is that? The Velvet Underground just there with Venus and Furs, and I'm playing that because Sterling Morrison of the Velvets was born August 29th back in 1942, and the head of the Velvet Underground was this mortal coil featuring on vocals birthday girl Liz Fraser with Song to the Siren. And those two tracks are bringing us towards the back in the show, but we've got time for one more, so I definitely wanted to get something from Irma Franklin in. So, yeah, guys, get into this one.

Irma Franklin with Peace of My Heart, closing off this week's Nashville Babylon. Thanks very much for tuning in, people. If all goes to plan, I'll see you in a week. But in the meantime, use the Novel Tones to take you to wherever you may be going.

0: RNZ News at midnight. Morena, good morning. I'm Vicky Mackay. The General Practice Owners Association is adamant having more GPs will ease the pressure on overwhelmed emergency departments. It's calling for improving funding to encourage more doctors into the workforce. Association Chair Angus Chambers says greater capacity for general practices could help flu patients avoid hospital emergency departments.
1: It's also about early intervention and managing chronic disease well so that people don't deteriorate so much. So that will keep people out of hospitals.
0: Angus Chambers says face-to-face consultations must be a priority in primary care. And an eye care specialist says the sector is struggling against a tsunami of increased demand. Ophthalmology New Zealand Chair Sonia Bennett says 125,000 people are waiting for follow-up eye appointments.
2: A third of them have been waiting for 50% or longer than their intended follow-up time, and 20% waiting 100% or longer than the intended wait time. We're really concerned. We see patients who haven't been seen in a timely fashion and they're losing vision.
0: Dr. Bennett says it's a nationwide issue stemming from staff shortages, an ageing population and poor IT systems. National's leader says Labor's retirement village payout policy could lump residents with higher costs. If elected, Labor will require retirement villages to pay out residents within 3 months of leaving. The Retirement Villages Residents Association wants other parties to make the same commitment. Christopher Luxon says Labor's policy would increase villagers' costs, which could be passed on to residents.
3: It may sound all very good for residents, but if they end up actually having to pay more in fees and also in capital costs, which I think will be the case with a three-month payout, that will be very, very challenging.
0: Christopher Luxon says National will announce its policy soon. New Zealand First is promising to campaign on abolishing regional councils and criticising National for not seeking a mandate for its own approach. Ministers in May announced councils would have 3 months to propose ideas for reorganising local government, or the government would do it for them. Speaking to reporters after a public meeting in Lower Hutt at the weekend, New Zealand First Deputy Leader Shane Jones says his party never agreed to that approach.
4: National's model must be taken by them via a manifesto to the public. Winston Peters has never once agreed that their preferences will see the light of day before the election.
0: Shane Jones says his party would prefer a different model. A technology consultancy says a lack of skill and fear of job losses are slowing down businesses using artificial intelligence to transform their operations. Datacom surveyed more than 200 business leaders in organisations of more than 100 employees and found 91% are using AI, but only 4% are using it to transform their core operations. Director of AI at Datacom, Lou Campagnani, says she's not surprised at the precautionary approach. She says that organisations are going gung-ho on adoption, but not thinking strategically about AI and the impact on people and processes in their organisation. Rescuers have described scenes of survivors huddled on the upturned bottom of a capsized catamaran off the northern Cyprus coast. The ferry was travelling to Turkey with almost 270 people on board. Authorities say 8 people have died, 18 are missing, and the rest have been safely rescued. Mustafa Koch, the captain of the boat involved in the rescue effort, told the BBC what he and his crew found when they reached the ferry.
5: The most people, it was still on top of the boat, roughly about 80, 90 people about. And I carry about 65 people with my personal boat. They scared, they were panic, and explained them that we are already here to save you.
0: The ferry captain and 7 crew members have been arrested. The Spanish Prime Minister Pedro Sanchez says authorities are continuing to investigate the surge 4 weeks ago of mass illegal migration across the border into Spain's North African territory of Ceuta. Mr. Sanchez blamed social media disinformation networks linked to Russia and Israel and what he called, quote, ultra-right international for spreading of false information. He says they used migration not only to attack Spain, but to also attack Europe. In sport, Novak Djokovic made his earliest exit yet at the US Open after a shock 7-6, 5-7, 4-6, 6-2. 6-2, 6-1 loss to unseeded Argentine Marino Navone in a grueling first-round clash in his latest bid for a record 25th Grand Slam title, which went up in smoke. The 39-year-old, who vomited during the match and struggled to serve towards the end due to a back issue, was in tears shortly before Navone sealed victory. It marked the first time the Serb had lost in the opening round of a Grand Slam since the Australian Open in 2006. Navone revelled in the biggest win of his career and was stunned to have beaten the player he considers the greatest of all time. And that's the news.
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0: Thank you very much. Indeed, I have hot off the press a brand new short forecast from Met Service to midnight tonight, which is Ratu Tuesday, the 1st of September. And I also have some state highway updates for you and some road snowfall warnings to follow. So please stay with me, because if you're travelling, you'll want to know this. Northland to Manawatu, including Coromandel Peninsula, to Marunui and Taihape, partly cloudy with a few showers, mainly this morning. Snow is possible about the desert road early morning, overnight in particular. Bay of Plenty, Taupō and Gisborne, mainly fine. The odd shower about Mahia Peninsula, that's Mahia Peninsula this morning. Hawke's Bay and Wairarapa, also Horowhenua to Wellington, cloudy with showers, clearing to fine this morning, but the chance of a shower remaining about the Tararua Ranges. For Nelson, Marlborough and Canterbury, fine with some high cloud about Canterbury. Buller to Westland, showers about Grey and Buller, spreading to Westland this afternoon. Otago, Southland and Fiordland, showers, some heavy and squally with hail, easing and retreating to Fiordland and the Southland coast this morning. Snow to low levels early morning, and in the Chatham Islands, showers, some thundery and squally with hail and gale southwesterlies. Now, we do have just in, two state highways in the South Island are now closed because of wintry conditions. State Highway 7 between Hamner Springs and Springs Junction, taking in the Lewis Pass, has been closed since about 9:30 last night because of snow. And near Dunedin, State Highway 87 remains no-go between Outram and Middlemarch as it's covered in snow and ice. Meanwhile, in the southwest, State Highway 6 between Lake Hawea and Makarora is still closed because of slips that came down on Friday. Just repeating that, two state highways in the South Island are now closed because of wintry conditions. State Highway 7 between Hamner Springs and Springs Junction, taking in the Lewis Pass, has now been closed since about 9:30 last night because of snow. And near Dunedin, State Highway 87 remains a no-go between Outram and Middlemarch as it's covered in snow and ice. Meanwhile, in the southwest, State Highway 6 between Lake Hawea and Makarora is still closed because of slips that came down on Friday. Now, the road snowfall warnings include the desert road. Now till 6 o'clock this morning, snow showers are expected overnight to affect higher parts of the road. Around 1 centimetre in flurries could accumulate above 800 metres. Lewis Pass, as you heard, is now closed. They're expecting another 2 to 5 centimetres on higher parts of the Lewis Pass in flurries since last night ended around 11 p.m. So it is closed since about 9:30 last night. That's no-go area. Dunedin to Waitati Highway, now till 5 a.m. snow showers expected overnight. 1 to 3 centimetres may accumulate in flurries about the highest part of the road, with lesser amounts down to 100 metres. So please, extreme care on those snow. If it's snowing, just take care on the roads. And obviously, if it stops snowing and it's extremely cold, there may well be ice on the road, which can be treacherous, as we all know. Please take care out there. We value your company. And there's lots to look forward to on the All Night programme. I'll have more news and weather as usual at 1. It's 10 past midnight. We begin this morning with Media Watch. at around 12.15, 12.16, somewhere between now and 12.20, we will have Media Watch. Today, looking at how the media reacted to the plan to pull the plug on social media for teenagers and whether a ban has failed in Australia, and as most pundits here seem to believe. Also, how the death of Dolly Parton dominated the news last Wednesday. Media Watch takes a look at that. Inside Science this morning. Today, the data centres are coming potentially in the hundreds, and not everyone is happy. Crumps. Conversations. They are Crump's conversations this morning, concert conversations about classical music. And from Christchurch, the all-girl band with Gordon Goodwin's tune Counter Booba is in here. But one of the numbers the band played at its 10th birthday gig in Christchurch will be playing again Saturday, the September the 5th. So the band that we're going to hear about is playing this coming Saturday. 10 years ago, the Christchurch sax player Lorna Law and jazz singer Kate Newton had a dream. Why don't we set up an all-woman band? A decade later, the all-girl big band is still going strong. And ahead of its 10th birthday gig, Lorna Law, who's now its music director, had a chat with RNZ Concert's Brian Crump about life in the fast lane of a girl band. That's coming our way between 2 and 3 at around about 2.15. And I would just warn you that on the all-night programme rundown, Crump's Classical Conversation is replacing The Conversation, which is on the all-night rundown. I will give you Crump's Classical Conversation separately as a separate link. We'll continue reading Mansfield by C.K. Stead. After the death of her brother in the war, Catherine returned to France and fought her way back from the destructive depression to a positive acceptance. And she gains a new understanding of her feelings and her craft in today's episode of Mansfield, episode 5 this morning, after the news and weather at 3. And then at 3.30, it's our health check with Claudia Hammond from the BBC, taking a deep dive into treatment for obsessive compulsive disorder, OCD, a common but commonly misunderstood mental health condition. And while I'm on that subject, I would just mention to you that last night on TVNZ TV1, there was a very good program on OCD as well, hosted in New Zealand by clinical psychologists with active participants confronting their OCD. It's on TVNZ Plus One. I would recommend it for you as well. But the health check from the BBC is called Understanding OCD, and that's coming up at 3.30. Our witness today, Jerry Grean, describes losing his niece and two nephews in 1976 and how it became a turning point in the campaign to end sectarian violence in Northern Ireland. Witness history today goes back to the Northern Ireland peace campaign, born out of tragedy. And then the detail. Today, the detail, every 60 minutes, three New Zealanders develop dementia, and that number is getting worse. The good news is there are things we can do to help avoid it. So the detail, playing at 4.30 this morning, in case you missed the earlier plays. So it's there for you again. I do hope you can join me for some, if not all, of this very early morning, to keep you delighted, distracted and disarmed, and perhaps a little more informed. I always learn something to ponder just before we go into our first music track this morning. I was driving to work, as I always do, with my thermo cup of coffee or tea, depending on what it is. This morning it was a coffee, sort of coffee, not a real one, but a made-up coffee. And I realised that I don't go anywhere without that thermo cup of coffee or tea. I don't go on any car trip without it. And I'm just wondering if that has become my security blanket. In the event of being caught in traffic or something else, I also have a blanket on the back seat that is there in the event of being stuck in untimely conditions. Anyone else out there got a must-do if they're travelling that you take, or is it just me? Do let me know. In the meantime, any fool with a heart will know. We welcome you aboard the All Night Train.

0: Robert Plant, Alison Krauss, and Can't Let Go. It is a cover song written by Randy Weeks, originally recorded by Lucinda Williams, and it can be found on the Plant Krauss album Raise the Roof. Before that, our own Tammy Nielsen and Any Fool with a Heart. And that brings our time to 21 and a half minutes past midnight, which means it is time for Media Watch with Colin Peacock. Today, he's looking at how the media reacted to the death of Dolly Parton. But the focus this week is the prospect of pulling the plug on social media accounts for teenagers.
1: I've just finished talking with about 13 students from around Auckland on the topic of social media, and I can tell you that it was pretty confronting. And I'm looking forward to sharing some of those conversations that I've had with these young people with you over the coming days and weeks. So stay tuned.
2: That was the Education Minister Erica Stanford on the social media platform Facebook 1 month ago, after conversations that she'd had with senior school students about the impact of social media on them, which the minister then turned into short social media videos for a series on her own Facebook feed under the banner Always On, Growing Up Online.
1: Who has seen someone being murdered online?
3: Probably the Charlie Kirk murder, yeah.
4: The one on the train that was stabbed.
1: Did you search for these things?
3: No.
2: And in a subsequent video with a more sinister soundtrack, Erica Stanford asked the students this.
1: If I was the CEO of Meta right now, what would you want to say to me?
4: Just consider how moderation really works, because we all think, like, there obviously are some moderations in place, but it obviously doesn't work, so they actually have to consider, what can you do to stop that?
2: Now, these days, the social media CEOs like Meta's Mark Zuckerberg don't really have a good name. This is how Child Fund charity CEO Josie Pagani raised his name on News Talk ZB's Drive Show last Monday.
5: The kids are definitely being impacted by it. And it doesn't help that the likes of Mark Zuckerberg from Meta, you know, he sort of looks like a police identikit of a serial killer, doesn't he? But
6: that is your honestly held opinion and no one else's on this station.
5: Yeah. Kill every child in the village.
6: Just in case Mark is listening and thinks he'd like to sue somebody for defamation.
5: No.
6: Just go, Josie.
5: No, he's not. I'm not saying he's a serial killer. I'm just saying he looks like the identity of it. It doesn't look like he's on the side of children.
2: Strong vibes there. But the problem for Erica Stanford and her peers in government and politics is that, important as they are in making law and policy here, they just don't have anything like the clout of big tech bosses like Mark Zuckerberg, and the fact that Erica Stanford herself was using the preeminent platform of Mark Zuckerberg's Meta to get her message across is a case in point. Late last year, young people, among other stakeholders, all said similar stuff to a select committee in Parliament about the harm of social media and how it could or should be restricted.
7: You know, we can regulate and we can push the big tech companies. But are we going to push them harder than Europe is? Are we going to push them harder than America, than Australia? No, we're not.
8: When they do turn 13, I would allow them to use TikTok, but that acknowledges that we have tools and systems in place that are responsive to the needs of a 13-year-old.
2: Those hearings were held at the insistence of the ACT Party, which firmly opposed changes in the law back then. Their gripe then was that the actual harm for young people wasn't really clear and that restrictions wouldn't work anyway. And as we now know from this past week, they still say that, but in spite of those objections, this was headline news on News Talk ZB last Monday.
9: I'm Wendy Petrie. The Prime Minister says harm is being done to a generation of Kiwi kids on social media, so it's time to boot them off. Legislation has been introduced to ban social media for under 16s.
2: And that was the lead story almost everywhere else in the media as well, after the announcement by the Prime Minister on Monday afternoon.
10: Got, you know, a lot of important bills to get out the door, but we'll pick this up on the other side of the election. But I think this is the right thing to do, and we're standing beside parents here who are wrestling with this issue and have felt out of control. We're standing beside principals here who have felt out of control. We're standing most importantly beside the kids who actually feel it's out of control as well.
2: And standing beside the Prime Minister, Education Minister Erica Stanford, whose videos had a second life when they were played to the media as part of that launch. Now, the online safety bill would require social media platforms deemed high risk, like Instagram, TikTok and Facebook, to take reasonable steps to check that users are over the age of 16, such as using existing account information, digital ID services and even facial age estimation. And the ban also extends to YouTube, the video platform for which the spin-off designed its Now You Know series of explainers. And that's the reason that Robbie Nichols' explanatory effort last Monday ended this way.
11: So, would this law change affect you? Let us know what you think in the comments, while you still can.
2: As we heard the Prime Minister say earlier, under questioning, the booting of young people off social media by law won't be happening anytime soon. And his political critics then complained that if it was really that urgent, they'd have lined it up well before the upcoming election. But Erica Stanford told News Talk ZB's Mike Hosking on Tuesday she wanted the opposition on board like this.
12: You know, it's not going to be perfect, but we've got to start somewhere. And I'm working my backside off to make sure that we get the support we need across Parliament. And I'll work with anybody who wants to get on board with it.
2: Well, this week, the Labour Party did eventually give their support, but only if the bill is progressed before the upcoming election. Now, one reason that ACT and New Zealand First don't back the Nats on this is that when it comes to enforcement, the bill provides for an independent online safety regulator within the Department of Internal Affairs. And last year, National and Coalition colleagues dumped a long-running DIA-led process for digital age online media regulation. And this year, the government announced the scrapping of the most powerful media regulator that we do have, the Broadcasting Standards Authority, without a plan in place to replace it. And if this was being framed as a brave stand against unsafe, unresponsive, uncaring big tech platforms, who are also mostly untaxed on what they make here, this government and the previous two before it all backed away from law changes to compensate news media for their content or to introduce a digital services tax to level things up a little. Now, other countries have acted on these things, and TVNZ's Jack Tame made that point to the Minister of Justice and the Minister of Media, Paul Goldsmith, 2 weekends ago.
13: Australia has a solution.
14: Yeah, well, they like to tax lots of things.
13: UK has a solution.
14: Yep.
13: France has a solution, right? They've all got a digital services tax.
14: Yeah.
13: So they simply say, we take a look at your revenue before you ship off your service fees. We take a look at your revenue. Yep. We charge you a tax on that. And then you can ship off the rest of your revenue to a jurisdiction where there's a lower corporate tax rate. So why doesn't New Zealand have that?
14: Well, you should probably ask the next people because they love new taxes. We think we've got enough taxes in this country. But
13: you've just told me it's not fair.
14: Well, I'm saying that international tax.
13: No. I asked you if it was fair, and you acknowledged that it doesn't seem fair. So my question is the minister responsible? What are you going to do about it?
14: And my response is that international tax and the transfer of profit is a long-standing, difficult issue.
2: But another reason that the ACT Party doesn't back a social media ban is that big tech would just ignore the threat of any penalties, they believe. And ZB's Heather Duplessy-Allen was also sceptical about that, talking to Erica Stanford on the air last Monday and getting this response.
15: Well, we're in lockstep with Australia and other countries as well. That's what everyone else is doing, and we wanted to model it on the rest of the world.
6: Australia's been running this for about 9 months. How many fines have they handed out?
2: Well, Erica Stanford went on to say that Australia's not at the punishment stage yet with its ban, but 5 prosecutions are pending. But having said that we're in lockstep with Australia there, she also reckoned National isn't copying Australia's missteps.
15: Well, Australia made a number of errors that even they admit, and we've learnt from them. One of them was not explicitly saying in their legislation, which we have done, you can't just use a checkbox age, like put your date of birth in. And so lots of children were using that to get around it. And so that's why you saw in the beginning that it wasn't having the same level of effectiveness. We've learnt from them, we're those fast followers, and we've explicitly put that in the legislation.
2: But has it? Well, shortly we'll talk to an Australian expert about that and other government efforts there to confront big tech about its media influence, which governments here have claimed to have been following but haven't followed suit. Now, one problem for people following all this in our media is that most people offering an opinion offer the same one, that Australia's much-vaunted move has already failed. And on his Substack, former judge, tech law expert and Listener magazine columnist David Harvey called the bill a law that people it targets can defeat with a felt-tip pen. Now, the complaint that Aussie kids have dodged the account restrictions was only part of that. Judge Harvey argued that the new online safety bill here isn't really a ban at all, but a set of managed restrictions on account holding. But he said that even great care drafting the bill can't rescue the concept and what he called a central flaw, a targeted measure that touches everyone, not just the under-16s. To reliably prevent a 15-year-old from holding an account, a platform must satisfy itself about the age of every account holder, which in practice means age assuring the entire adult population as well. And that was also an objection that was aired at some length in those select committee hearings last year initiated by ACT, which in the end was not convinced by either evidence of online harm to justify a ban or the need for any regulator. In fact, in the end, ACT opposed 7 out of 12 recommendations in the official report, and their MP Parmjeet Palmer said that MPs on the committee just put the recommendations in that matched with their party's political narratives. However, on his ZB show last Tuesday, Mike Hosking was convinced by the case for the bill.
16: And with the exception of one, said they would not let their siblings near it if they had a choice. And a stat I hadn't heard, 40% of kids say they wish social media had never been invented. It gives you pause, doesn't it?
2: Well, it does, but also the thought, who says? That claim was echoed later on Tuesday morning by the next ZB host, Kerry Woodham, and so was this one.
17: One in three children aged between 13 and 17 are now spending at least 5 hours on social media a day, according to the government fact sheet.
2: The source cited in that fact sheet was the Ministry of Social Development's Youth Health and Wellbeing Survey of almost 9,400 young people aged 13 to 19 done in 2025. Though that also says 2/3 of them reported good or excellent wellbeing. And the 4 in 10 who said they wished social media just didn't exist, well, that came from a survey of 540 teens last year by the independent organisation, the Public Health Communications Centre. Now, another stat that was cited by the sceptics of the bill, Australia's e-safety commissioner recently finding 81.5% of Australian under-16s were still using at least one of the age-restricted social media platforms 3 months after the ban there. But on Morning Report, Erica Stanford saw the glass as about one-fifth full.
18: But in Australia, look, they've already got, you know, between 20 and 30% of their kids off social media in under a year. I'd call that a win, but it will be a generation shift.
19: 70% still on then. 70% still on.
18: Well, that's hundreds of thousands of kids that we are protecting from harms. And as I've said, it's a generational shift.
2: And in Australia itself last week, TV news viewers heard this.
20: Tech giant Meta is shedding light tonight on just how many Australian teenagers have been booted off social media since the landmark ban kicked in last December.
21: Yeah, an updated number, 750,000 accounts. Interesting timing as well.
2: Well, that sounds like a lot, if true. But that stat came from Meta itself, just ahead of an official inquiry into its compliance, and it couldn't be independently checked. Tim Burrows is the founder of Australian media industry news websites Unmade and Mumbrella, and he's the former host of the weekly Medialand show for the ABC, who covered the arrival of the ban there, like this, last December.
22: We're hearing a lot from the platforms talking about how it might not work and the flaws with the policy. Is there a possibility that they will just deliberately not make a very good job of it?
23: I've heard that too, and in fact, I think, so 36 Months, which is one of the main groups behind pushing for this ban, has now very vocally been like, we think that they are sabotaging it.
2: So, how is it working over there now, and should we be fast following Australia with a social media ban here, or not? I asked Tim Burrows about that, and also those other areas where their government has legislated against big tech with the health of the wider media in mind, but we haven't.
22: Some of this is the conversation around the technicalities and the loopholes. So much of it was about also creating a new social norm, giving parents the ability to say to kids wanting to come on platforms for the first time, sorry, it's against the law.
2: Don't blame me, blame the government. Something like that.
22: Yeah, exactly. That you know, that very much that thing. And I think for kids who are yet to experience social media for the first time, that will be quite powerful. But of course, for kids who already had the habits and it became a bit of a fun, subversive thing to beat the system, that widely quoted 80% number was probably higher than most people, myself included, would have expected to hear. But the fact that a bunch of kids were getting through and at least being able to use some of what they used before was not a surprise.
2: Okay. Well, the minister here who's in charge of this is actually our education minister, in part because she's done things like ban smartphones in schools, which turned out to be very politically popular. And wouldn't you know it, we have an election coming up in November, which might have something to do with the timing of the decision they've taken here. But she says, We've looked at Australia. We will not repeat some of the flaws in Australia's legislation and practice. Are there things that, in retrospect, are definitely wrong in the laws that you've had there in Australia and that we can and should get right here?
22: The thing that would certainly be up for debate is the Australian government made it the problem of the platforms to solve rather than telling them how to solve it. Now, in the long term, that's probably smart because, you know, they are the people who have the scientists and engineers to solve these things, you know, rather than one country trying to come up with a technical solution that works for every single platform when they all work differently. What that then, of course, left was the flaws that we've seen so far. So, and what we, of course, haven't then yet seen is what happens when the platforms fail to get their solutions.
2: Are the platforms broadly doing what they ought to do, or are they resisting and pushing back?
22: Yeah, what the platforms would say was that although they were very critical of the legislation beforehand, they went into it with the intent to use all reasonable attempts to actually meet the requirements and not to kind of just deliberately drag their heels or any of those things. What hasn't yet been tested, though, is whether they have met the minimum standards of the law. Now, at some point, we will see, I'm sure, some sort of attempt by the regulator, the eSafety Commissioner in Australia's case, to test that. What we can see visibly is that, yes, the platforms are all taking certain steps. Some of them, you know, create sort of hilarity when the steps don't seem very strong. But what we're yet to test is that enough in the eyes of the law?
2: Yeah, we saw news reports, I think, from within the last fortnight, Meta releasing information that they disabled something like 750,000 accounts, which sounds promising or effective anyway. But I suppose that doesn't take into account that some of those crafty teenagers might have, you know, just created new ones under other names or whatever to get around it. But interesting, the eSafety Commissioner that you have in Australia, she's quite public facing and appears in the news, talks about this. We don't have one in New Zealand. We don't have any kind of digital age regulator at all. Our regulation system is way behind, partly because the politicians in the past just haven't been minded to create one. But has that made a difference that you actually have someone?
22: It does make a difference, but there are also plenty of voices that argue there should be more powers available to regulate the platforms in particular. You know, the argument we often hear now is that we need some form of sort of like extended power for a communications ombudsman about some of the other powers of the platforms. Like the classic example would be the small business that through no fault of its own has suddenly lost access to its Facebook account or its Instagram account. And now if your power suddenly went off, you would be able to go to a regulator and complain about that. You know, we are very close to the point where for businesses, social media really is a utility. There aren't those same powers to kind of force them to behave like a utility and be responsive to customers.
2: Yeah, well, that's interesting because our minister, the education minister, has said, look, this bill

0: And the problem is when the world changes so fast, we're just never on top of these things. And even when we kind of look at media regulations that were, you know, in Australia's case, you know, certainly take at least 3 or 4 years to work through from proposal to fact. The world is changing so fast. The regulators are actually finding it really hard to stay on top of it.
1: Yeah, politics is also a part of this. So it's interesting, the two big parties who are realistically the ones that were going to lead a coalition after election, a right-leaning National Party, left-leaning Labour Party, they're the two that have said, okay, we will back this. All the minor parties, for different reasons, whether they lean left or right, are saying no. I mean, in Australia, it's interesting because it wasn't the Scott Morrison government did quite a bit of legislation to confront big tech, including the prospect of this. Labour government, the Albanese government, has carried it on. Is there a kind of political consensus among these, you know, these big and likely to govern parties that actually confronting big tech in Australia is something they're both prepared to do, but minor political parties who might have a bit of an interest in getting attention on social media and creating debate and possibly a bit of division on certain issues that they profit from, you know, they'd have an interest in not regulating it?
0: Oh, look, there are so many examples where politics and media interests have a seat at the table. You know, if we the age legislation, for instance, if we look at how it started in Australia, that was a campaign from a breakfast radio presenter on the Nova Entertainment Network, which happens to be owned by one Lachlan Murdoch. Similarly, if we look at the kind of the gestation as what was known as the News Media Bargaining Code, which was this legislation that happened in 2021, that was very much with the support of several of the large media owners, but including News Corp Australia. That original legislation was around the idea that they should be forced to negotiate with media owners in order to figure out what that would be, and then they could be, if that couldn't be resolved, they would then be forced into arbitration where there would be a winner and a loser. Now, the platforms at the time decided that that was so unpalatable that rather than be designated under that, they would go off and do those deals with the big media companies, which did bring money into that media ecosystem, really legislating things which had been championed by the local media players.
1: I'm so glad you mentioned the news media bargaining stuff, Tim, because our previous government looked at it, introduced legislation, again, following Australia, but not quickly in this instance, and both major Labour and National parties they backed away from it. But now you've got news bargaining incentive legislation, because I gather Meta and Google played along, hundreds of millions of dollars went to news media, it's been updated, and I think you've been a bit disappointed about how they've gone about putting together the new legislation, I read in your output.
0: Yeah, and if we look back at that original legislation, and as you say, Meta withdrew from it, Google still did stay involved, but sort of dialed things back. One of the imperfections originally was because they effectively did these deals directly with media companies in order to avoid designation. There were winners and losers because it was up to those platforms to decide who they wanted to do deals with. And that meant that the bigger media players tended to almost consolidate their power because, if you're one of the smaller players and you didn't get to do a deal, suddenly you were competing for, you know, when you were offering journalist salaries or whatever, you had even less in your wallet to play with, because we are at risk of seeing this happen all over again. We now have the introduction of what, it's not being called a tax, but it clearly is a tax or a levy, where effectively the amount of digital advertising dollars which the platforms are writing in Australia will become a part of the calculation, and these platforms effectively have two choices, one of which is just to be taxed on that stuff, and then the money will be distributed to relevant qualifying media businesses. However, there's another option for the platforms, which is they can go off and do deals directly again, like they did last time, and effectively then get a discount on the tax for doing so. And again, the way that the legislation has worked is it's tended to then favour the larger players, the News Corps, the Nine Entertainment, which it would be the biggest locally headquartered business. It's still imperfect, then you could make the argument that it's better than nothing. When we write about and talk about media legislation,

0: in Australia, the phrase better than nothing does seem to come up quite a lot.
1: And if there are deals done between digital platforms and news organisations for this as a result of it, there's also the News Journalism Payments Bill, which is interesting because it actually defines an eligible editorial role in the for the creation of and production of news content. And, you know, I'm sure in Australia it's the same as it is here. There's a lot of criticism of the media for mixing up opinion and journalism, right? And people say, just give me the facts. The media's got too much opinion and bias and all of that. And interesting, this payments bill does actually define what journalism is.
0: Look, for me, one of the fascinating things about this part is it feels like one of the least well thought through parts of the legislation. This idea that a news anchor shouldn't be eligible, but what happens if they write their own scripts, for instance? You know, at what point does that become an act of journalism? Or yes, commentator is another one. Now, commentator hasn't been defined. I think of myself as a commentator when I write analysis pieces. You get somebody else's piece of writing and you comment on it. Or there are the ones where there's a lot of work and data research or first person interviews or whatever, talking to sources to find that information. And then it happens to be chosen to be written as a piece of analysis or commentary rather than a straight news report. The acts of journalism in the preparation are often the same thing. It's just that the output may be different. So all of that is going to be so tricky to resolve if, in fact, we end up with a pool of money to fight over in the first place. And, of course, that's going to depend on the platforms, whether they go off and do the deals to avoid that. So that bit remains very much in play.
1: Yeah, the bill says an eligible editorial role is one that primarily involves A, discovering, investigating, verifying, recording or reporting core news content, or B, exercising editorial control in the production of core news content. And then it goes on to say it's not narrating, anchoring, presenting sports commentary, or primarily providing opinion or commentary. So that's quite an interesting distinction. I can imagine that being challenged legally, and that would get very interesting.
0: We're already 6 years into this whole debate in Australia, and it feels like it's going to go for at least another six.
1: Something for us to look forward to if we ever get that far. But first, we'll see if we end up banning social media for teenagers. But thanks so much for joining us there, Tim Burrows. And I'm sure there will be more on this. And if you don't mind, we'll check back with you and see how it goes and whether the government does catch up with all those teenagers who are exploiting the loopholes and still being on those banned platforms.
0: Anytime, Colin. Thank you.
1: That was Tim Burrows, the founder of Australian media industry news websites Unmade and Mumbrella, and the former host of the weekly Media Land show for the ABC in Australia. And as we heard, Labor is now backing that online safety bill here and putting the ball back in National's court by insisting that they act on it before the election. So we'll keep an eye on that here on Media Watch. And finally on Media Watch this week, 10 minutes into the 3 News Bulletin at 6pm last Wednesday, reporter Adam Hollingworth was finishing up a long and pretty confronting report about the illness outbreaks hitting health services hard in Auckland and elsewhere, and forcing a shift in flu vaccine policy for the under-5s.
2: What she's seeing now is an emergency. So we are seeing the impacts downstream in places like schools, workplaces and rest homes.
3: Adam, thanks so much. Ngā mihi.
1: But at the same time, over on TVNZ's One News at 6, they were 10 minutes into the story that had led their bulletin.
4: Her Imagination Library has given out 300 million books to children worldwide, and during COVID, donating to vaccine research.
5: Vaccine, because once you're dead, then that's a bit too late.
1: Well, she was a media star who made a difference in health, welfare and education, as well as music and culture, no question. And before any other news was reported that night, One News had more to come on Dolly Parton.
6: She wasn't blessed to have children, so she saw everybody else's children as part of her own family.
3: Okay.
1: And Dolly Parton's family friendliness was also expressed in Newstalk ZB's news bulletins that morning after the news broke, like this.
7: Parton's head of security and nephew, Brian Seaver, says Dolly Parton changed history.
8: She has always been on your television, your record player, your CD, and on your phone playlist, becoming an extended part of your family, whether you liked it or not.
1: Well, that was a bit aggressively expressed, but I think we know what he meant. Now, that News Talk ZB bulletin by Wellington ZB presenter Max Toll also made this claim in the 7:30 headlines on Wednesday morning.
7: She paved the way, writing more than 3,000 songs in a career spanning six decades, becoming known for chart toppers I Will Always Love You, 9 to Noon and Jolene.
1: Slip of the tongue there from Max, a colleague of ours here at RNZ for years, where 9 to Noon is, of course, a flagship show, not 9 to 5. Though 9 to Noon with Catherine Ryan had plenty about Dolly Parton on Wednesday too. And while the notion of working 9 to Noon shortchanged the highly productive singer-songwriter, Max Toll got it absolutely right at the very next opportunity on ZB at 8 a.m.
7: Parton wrote songs that became anthems for American women and workers like Jolene and 9 to 5.

0: never wrong for long. Well, that line about a cup of ambition in the morning rang true on Morning Report over on RNZ National at the same time, where money correspondent Susan Edmonds was in, after eight, to talk about the soaring cost of instant coffee, but first found herself fielding some other Dolly Parton lyrics from John Campbell.
1: Okay, I like the lyric. Right. You could have your choice of men, but I could never love again because he's the only one for me. Jolene.
2: I think she needs to raise her standards there, honestly.
1: Right. Why have instant coffee prices risen?
0: That was another story on the morning when Dolly Parton died aged 80 and then led the news the rest of the day, half a world away. And when those who said there was no one who would say a bad word about her seemed, for once, not to be saying so solely out of sentiment. That's all for this week. I'll be back again with Midweek Media Watch. That's next Wednesday at about 8:30 on Nights with Emile Donovan. And then we'll be back again with Media Watch at the same time next weekend here on RNZ National.
3: 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But Media Watch as one word, remember. It is 7.5 minutes to one. The great Dolly Parton left us, but with so much song.

the late, great Dolly Parton, and Don't Let It Trouble Your Mind from the 1973 album simply called Mine. It is 5 minutes away from the news and weather at one here on RNZ National. We're going to fly too high with Janice Ian to the news.

0: RNZ News at 1. Morena, good morning. I'm Vicky Mackay. Teams from Nepal, India and China are continuing to work around the clock to reach those trapped by Wednesday's flash floods in the Himalayas. Particular emphasis is being placed on reaching those believed trapped in two hydropower tunnels. Three bodies have been recovered, but more than 900 workers are unaccounted for. The BBC's Stephen McDonnell is in Beijing.
1: We're now into day six of this emergency, and they've not found anyone alive since last week. And so the chances of reaching somebody who's alive underneath the mud, underneath the rocks, it's got to be pretty slim. And yet they are trying. We're seeing images of emergency workers rappelling with ropes down the sides of collapsed mountains, crawling through mud, calling out to see if anybody can hear them, despite the fact that they know that the chances are slim.
0: The government has delayed the fuel excise hike that was planned for next year and will use its fuel crisis rainy day fund to help pay for it. Fuel tax has been set to increase by 12 cents in January next year, followed by another 6 cents in 2027 and another 4 cents in 2028, for a total increase of 22 cents. Ministers have agreed instead to stagger 6 monthly hikes of 5 cents beginning in 2028. That means a total increase of 20 cents over the same period, but backloaded. The government estimates that it will cost about $1.5 billion in lost revenue, which would have gone towards the funding of roads and public transport. Cabinet has agreed to use its $450 million rainy day fund, created in this year's budget, to help cover that, and will find the remainder elsewhere. A technology consultancy says a lack of skill and a fear of job losses are slowing down businesses using artificial intelligence to transform their operations. Datacom surveyed more than 200 business leaders and organisations of more than 100 employees and found 91% are using AI, but only 4% are using it to transform their core operations. Director of AI at Datacom, Lou Compagnoni, says she's not surprised at the precautionary approach. She says organisations are going gung-ho on adoption, but not thinking strategically about AI and the impact on people and processes in their organisation. All Blacks fans scammed out of seats for the second test against South Africa face an uncertain wait to see if their cash can be recovered. One fan, who only wanted to be known as Ant, told RNZ he paid for premium seats to the Cape Town test, only to be told the night before his tickets didn't exist. Jessica Walker of Consumer NZ says fans' rights to recoup costs will depend on where tour operators are based.
2: If they were purchased from, for example, a New Zealand-based travel agency, then you would have more recourse potentially than if they were purchased from a South African-based company. Because if that's the case, then South African laws would apply, and we're not experts.
0: The South African Rugby Union is pursuing legal action against travel agencies. Two state highways in the South Island are closed because of wintry conditions. The Lewis Pass on State Highway 7, linking Canterbury and the West Coast, has been shut since about 9:30 last night because of snow. Inland from Dunedin, State Highway 87 remains a no-go between Outram and Middlemarch, as it has been covered in snow and ice since yesterday morning. North of the city, drivers attempting State Highway 85 between Palmerston and Kyburn are advised to do so with caution. Meanwhile, in the southwest, State Highway 6 between Lake Hawea and Makarora is still closed because of slips that came down on Friday. And in the central North Island, a road snowfall warning hovers over the desert road, but for now that does remain open. The All Blacks centre, Geordie Barrett, says New Zealand are going to have to stop South Africa's power game if they're to win the third test against their hosts on the weekend and go 2-1 up in the four-test series. New Zealand won the first test in Johannesburg 33-16, but as they embarked on a full-scale tour of South Africa for the first time, however, the Springboks levelled the series with a 33-26 second test victory in Cape Town at the weekend. Barrett told a press conference South Africa's power game blueprint got them the weekend victory and they kicked a lot. Barrett says the All Blacks are going to have to tidy up a lot of stuff around the air, winning the scraps on the ground and trying to minimise the Springboks' entries into the All Blacks' half so they can't get their power game on. Saturday's third test is at Soccer City in Johannesburg, which was the venue for the 2010 World Cup final. Some 85,000 spectators are expected at the ground. The fourth and final test will be played in Baltimore in the United States. And that's the news.
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0: Short forecast from Met Service to midnight Ratu Tuesday, the very first day of September. Welcome to spring. Northland to Manawatu, including Coromandel Peninsula, Taumarunui and Taihape. Partly cloudy with a few showers, mainly this morning. Snow is possible about the desert road, as you heard in the news early this morning. And Bay of Plenty, Taupo and Gisborne, you're mainly fine. The odd shower about Mahia Peninsula this morning. Hawke's Bay and Wairarapa, also Horowhenua to Wellington, cloudy with showers clearing to fine this morning, but the chance of a shower remains about the Tararua Ranges. For Nelson, Marlborough and Canterbury, fine with some high cloud about Canterbury. Buller to Westland, showers about Grey and Buller, spreading to Westland this afternoon. Otago, Southland and Fiordland, showers some heavy and squally with hail, easing and retreating to Fiordland and the Southland coast this morning, snow to low levels early morning as well. Chatham Island showers, some thundery and squally with hail and gale sou-westerlies. And as you heard in the news, two state highways in the South Island are now closed because of wintry conditions. State Highway 7 between Hamner Springs and Springs Junction, taking in the Lewis Pass as well, which has been closed since about 9:30 last night because of snow and remains closed. Near Dunedin, State Highway 87 remains no-go between Outram and Middlemarch. It's covered in snow and ice. In the southwest, State Highway 6 between Lakes Hawea and Makaroa is still closed because of slips that came down on Friday. So please take extreme care. In the central North Island, the road snowfall warning hovers over the desert road, but for now that remains open. But it is the desert road snowfall is between now and 6 a.m. Those snow showers are expected to affect higher parts of the road into early this morning. Around 1 centimetre could accumulate in flurries above 800 metres. Lewis Pass closed, as you know. More snow expected in higher parts of the Lewis Pass overnight. Dunedin to Waitati Highway, now till 5 a.m. at least. Snow showers expected 1 to 3 centimetres. May accumulate in flurries about the highest part of the road, lesser amounts down to 100 metres. So extreme caution is required. I'll have more news and weather as usual at 2. It's 1:08. In this hour, it's the BBC's taking us inside science as we talk data centres, and they're coming. Some of them are here, but some of them are coming, potentially in the hundreds. Not everyone is happy for many reasons. We'll find out more shortly. But first, Kenny Rogers in the first edition.

I just dropped in to see what condition my condition was in, and I was just listening to that, as we are, and thought to myself how young Kenny Rogers was when he made that song. And of course it was a huge hit at the time, but very much so the young voice of Kenny Rogers, very different to when he recorded with Dolly. It's 12 minutes past one. I think Pancho and Lefty from Townes Van Zandt and Freddie Fender are in the wings.

0: Tan Show and Lefty, Townes Van Zandt, Freddie Fender, bringing our time to 16 minutes past one on RNZ National 101 FM. It is time to launch ourselves inside science with the BBC.
1: Hello, I'm Tom Whipple, and this week on Inside Science from the BBC World Service, more news you can use, such as, what is the real truth about data centres? Water-guzzling climate criminals or noble saviours of the economy? And should the fact that the cleaner ass can spot itself in the mirror have any impact on your eating habits? Oh, and Roland Pease explores the weather impacts of an evolving El Nino. All that, and we have Caroline Steele, who's been looking through the journals for the other big science. Caroline, what have you got?
2: I've got the death spiral of my favourite telescope, so it's a sad week for me.
1: Fabulous. First, though, data centres. Is your X feed in uproar? Is your street WhatsApp sharpening their pitchforks? Mine certainly is, because the data centres are coming. Hundreds of them, gigawatts of them, appearing overnight in light industrial estates and open fields like mushrooms of the metaverse, the sprouting weeds of the web. And not everyone is happy. In Scotland, campaigners are calling for a moratorium. In the US, the state of New York has already imposed a one-year pause. According to some campaigners, a single ChatGPT request sent to a data centre uses half a litre of water. But wait, according to OpenAI, it uses a teaspoon. According to reports this week, just two data centres in the UK will exceed the carbon emissions of ExxonMobil in Britain. But wait, according to AI companies, data centres can take advantage of a rapidly decarbonising grid and serve up your requests using gentle wind power from the North Sea. What's the truth? And given that data is no respecter of borders, why can't we just put them all by an Icelandic volcano and run them off free geothermal power and unlimited rain? Here to answer these questions and more is Deborah Andrews, Emeritus Professor at London South Bank University, who has spent much of her career researching these buildings in which all our technology futures reside. Deborah, thanks for joining us. Why are we all suddenly talking about this now?
3: Hello, thanks for inviting me. I think it's really because although data centres have been around for a long time, there's absolutely exponential growth since the introduction to the public sphere of AI, which is very resource intensive, water, energy and materials. And so to power the AI universe, metaverse, whatever you want to call it, we need more data centres, and they are popping up, in inverted commas, all over the place at the moment.
1: Okay, well, let's get straight onto it then. You mentioned water, energy, materials. Let's start with water, because we see wildly conflicting claims about how much water they actually use.
3: Water in data centres is used for three primary things. First of all, obviously, it's used for cooling compute. Secondly, it's used in conjunction with electricity generation to power the compute services. And thirdly, it's embodied in electronic and other components. And also, if you're, you know, looking at the big broader scope, then in building materials themselves. So it really depends on what your interest and bias is as to the sort of scope that you consider when you're estimating or calculating water use in the data centre for particular activities.
1: Okay, so let's look at just cooling, because that's the one where if you're concerned about, look, much of Britain is in drought, we've got hosepipe bans, and then we've got data centres turning up in places that have hosepipe bans. So if your concern is local use, what are the worries there? And is it always, you hear about closed loop ones or air cooled ones, are the ways where they wouldn't be using local water?
3: Yes, water demand is very high for cooling because most data centres, or many data centres, they actually use water specifically or other liquids to cool servers and the air within the compute rooms as well. So data centres were traditionally air cooled, but that uses a lot of electricity. So there's a kind of trade-off. And water has, and liquid cooling has increased because you can cut down your energy consumption, but obviously you increase your water consumption if you're doing that. So most data centres that use water for cooling, it's evaporated off, but you can use closed loop systems, but then somehow you have to dissipate the heat from the water. So you've got your compute running, heat is transferred to the water, and then somehow you need to get rid of that, or and to stop thinking of this heat as a waste product and to use it in some way it can be reused. So that's in a closed loop system.
1: Okay, so you've described this sort of trade-off between the cheapest way to, or easiest way to do it is just evaporate off the water. And if you want to do other things, then you've got to think about energy and maybe use more energy. What about energy use itself? I mean, I've seen estimates that we're projecting AI energy use in the UK, which would sort of match the current energy use for everything else.
3: I think if the data centre industry plans are fully implemented, it wouldn't just match energy consumption, it would significantly increase it. So there's a plan at the moment, and again, it depends a little bit on what figures you look at, but let's say government reports that current energy use is between 2 and 2.5% for data centres, and that will increase significantly. And when I say significantly, a fourfold increase by 2030 if all of the centres or planned centres are constructed. So we've got a problem.
1: And this is coming at a time when much of the world is looking to decarbonise. Is there a way in which this increased demand for power effectively turns that back?
3: If you're looking at electricity demand, AI can help to manage demand and so forth and reduce overall demand and delivery of service. But it's, I would say, the benefits of smart electricity management will be comparatively small in relation to the impact of AI and the operational energy required to run those systems.
1: Why are we talking about this at all? Given that data can go across borders, why aren't we just sticking these data centres at the place where we have the cheapest, greenest electricity? Why aren't we putting them in Iceland next to a volcano?
3: I don't think Iceland's the best place because of the eruption of volcanoes. Probably the Nordics would be a safer option, Norway and so forth. But I think there are several reasons. Data centres are now regarded as critical national infrastructure, and there have been lots of reports and research related to how they will boost the economy and so forth. But we are completely reliant on their services, be it for banking, for, you know, smart car charging systems or whatever, as well as leisure activities. But in terms of, there's lots of arguments about security, cybersecurity, data security. If we rely on services overseas, who's to say that there couldn't be some sort of geopolitical disagreement that could affect supply of services? But as well, there's a challenge with speed of data processing. And ideally, as an end user, you'd want to be as close to the data centre that's processing your data, to be as close as possible.
2: Deborah, what does the end of the life of a data centre look like? You know, presumably at some point, they're going to be replaced by even more powerful data centres, maybe quantum ones. What's going to happen then?
3: It depends very much on how the equipment is designed. There's a history of just designing all compute equipment from sort of drawing board to end of first life without any consideration of what happens to the electronics and so forth after that. But there are definitely moves to change the design of equipment, and it doesn't matter whether it's computing equipment or the mechanical services, etc., in the data centre. But to change the design to facilitate repair, reuse, upgrade, etc. And finally, when products reach the end of their life, to actually be able to separate components and recycle the materials a lot more easily. So that's, in theory, that's possible. But how willing the industry is to embrace that at the moment is slightly debatable.
1: Thank you, Deborah. OK, time to check in with Roland Pease. Roland, what should we be aware of this week?
4: You've not been paying attention if you're not aware of the evolving El Niño, already set in and forecast to peak around December, with temperatures in the central and eastern Pacific towards South America 3 or so degrees above normal, with a whole bunch of weather impacts to follow. By coincidence, a study just out in Science suggests the scale of the developing situation is in line with a trend towards stronger events driven by global warming. How global warming might affect El Niños has been hard to unpick, because significant events are rare and paper weather records don't go back very far. A team led by paleoclimatologist Julie Cole has made up for the missing data by examining Pacific corals.
5: Corals that grow on these Pacific islands can live for decades or even centuries, and they lay down their skeleton at a rate of about 1 or 2 centimeters per year, the species that we use. And so we're able to sample that millimeter by millimeter to get a monthly set of samples. We measure the chemistry of the skeleton, and the chemistry of the skeleton tells us the temperature at which the skeleton grew. And then we also utilize dead corals, coral boulders. They really just look like big gray boulders that have washed up on the beach.
4: And where did you go to get these particular corals?
5: These corals come from the Galapagos Islands, which really lies in the heart of the eastern Pacific side of El Niño. And it lies in the heart of the place where the strongest El Niños have their biggest impact. So it's really well located for studying the history of strong El Niño events.
4: I mean, because the striking claim is that the strongest El Niños are getting stronger. Yep. Have I got that right? Yep.
5: What we're able to see is that the range of variability in our data from high to low is much greater in the corals that grew since the 1980s compared to those that grew in the pre-industrial. We see that the modern El Niño is 36% stronger than the pre-industrial El Niño. We have a transitional period in between, with a little bit of data between 1850 and 1980 or so, that shows a tendency for increasing variability. So we see the strengthening of El Niño across the last 1,000 years, and it closely parallels the change, the increase in global temperature over that time.
4: I mean, you do have a chart, a graph in the paper that looks astonishingly like the famous hockey stick graph, where there's sort of wiggles of temperatures going back hundreds of years, and then it sort of shoots up right at the modern era. And
5: you're saying I'm glad you caught that.
4: I mean, you're certain this is not a coincidence?
5: Well, I think at first we thought, what if it is a coincidence? Because we kept expecting to see, I don't know, something different. And we just didn't. We got what we got. And we've analyzed everything in my lab, you know, pretty much. And I don't know what else it is that is changing on that time scale. It has taken us a while to get this out, but yeah, we could see this trend in our data. And as this event has been developing over the last few months, we've been thinking, well, you know, this is actually not a surprise.
4: Within the known records of El Niño, I mean, we had some very strong ones. We had obviously 23, 24. 2015, 2016 was the last really strong one. 1997, again, I think it was 1982. Big one people talk about in 1877. Can you see individual events like those and give us a sense of actually how strong they were?
5: Yeah, our records do show individual events, and we have multiple overlapping records covering the last several decades that show 1997-98 event very clearly recorded as highly unusual. All of the records we have, however, show that the coral stopped growing in 1982-83. You may know that that event killed 95% of all the coral in Galapagos, and our records clearly experienced some dieback. However, they regrew and kept going. So we're able to get more recent periods, but not that particular event because it was so strong. So yes, we can see individual events. And when we look back at 1877-78, which is often held up as another super El Niño, very interestingly, we do not see it as a super El Niño in Galapagos. So that's something I'm digging into a little bit deeper now with my group to try to understand, where are the coral records that show it and where are the coral records that do not show it? One of the things we know about that event is from the human history records that document famine in many parts of the world during that time. But we should remember that the famine that may have occurred back then might not be proportional to the temperature change in the tropical Pacific. And so using that, I think, to sort of say that that was a super El Nino. Let's just say that we need to dig into the data that actually come out of the tropical Pacific Ocean to really characterize that. We're doing that now. We're also looking at other parts of the tropics to see if that event was really unusual.
4: And what of the future? The concern then is that on top of the sort of general predictions of the impact of global warming, there will be additional impact because there could be stronger El Niños in the future that will disrupt systems even more than we know at the moment.
5: Yeah, that's the big concern. And, you know, when we think about the impacts of global warming, we know, for example, that the temperature change tends to be concentrated in the highest latitudes, that we're seeing strengthening of rainfall or precipitation, I should say, in the highest latitudes, as well as on along the equator. Whereas El Niños tend to have a characteristic pattern of warm and wet across the subtropics and tropics. And so there's sort of a different spatial pattern, and it might mean that in addition to the impacts of global warming concentrated in certain areas, there will be impacts of El Nino that may be affecting other areas, spreading the damages.
4: Julie Cole of the University of Michigan on the double whammy of climate change and a strengthening El Nino.
1: Thanks, Roland. You're listening to Inside Science from the BBC World Service. Tell us what science you think we should be investigating. Our email address is insidescience@bbc.co.uk. Look, tomorrow is Friday. Friday, what does that mean? That means Fish and Chips Day, of course, but not so fast. Each week we are interviewing one of the shortlisted authors for one of the biggest prizes in science writing, the Royal Society Trivedi Book Prize. And this week I spoke to Rose George, who wants to change how you feel about fish, or rather, and this matters, about fishes.
6: My book is about fishes and fishing. So it's about the industry of fishing, but it's also very definitely about the creature, the animal that is fish. And there's also quite a lot of humans in it.
1: One of the interesting things that you explain at the beginning is you use the plural fishes rather than the plural fish, even though fish means lots of fish and what one fish. Explain that.
6: I am very suspicious when it comes to animal welfare of singular plurals. I think it makes it very easy to dismiss the animals as a kind of mass or as not individuals. So I wanted to use the word fishes to remind us that these are animals, these are sentient beings, yet in most kind of discourse we talk of them as tonnage and stocks and as if they're fruit. And in fact, you know, in some languages they are called fruit. We have in French and German and Italian, they talk of, you know, fruits de mer, and as it, they're not fruit. I mean, they're animals. So I'm just trying to rehabilitate fishes to where they should be, which is as animals worthy of scientific interest.
1: And what have we lost? If we look around the waters of Britain, most of us can't see under the sea, but if we could see under the sea and see what's changed over the last 100 years, what are the sort of numbers that we're talking about?
6: Well, the numbers are pretty horrific. So the United Nations organization, UNCTAD, says that 90% of, it says fish stocks. I'm going to say populations of fishes. But 90% of fish stocks are in trouble. So they're either overfished, they're under pressure, they're somewhere in trouble, and they're definitely not in a state they should be in. But if we look at our supermarket shelves or the fishmonger or the fish counter, there's no gap as far as you can tell, because the fishes come from elsewhere, because it's a global economy. And so we don't know that we are missing local populations of fish. So things like herring, for example, obviously herring used to be absolutely so abundant, you could walk on it like a carpet. That's gone. Yeah, it's hard to think of a fish that's not really in trouble. Maybe the Alaskan pollock. But in general, we have depleted the oceans in a quite horrific manner.
1: But when I want to make myself feel good about myself, I buy line caught salmon or marine certificate certified fish that tells me it's sustainable. Are these things not?
6: The industry, I think, is very good at kind of verbal theatrics. So you just said line caught salmon. Now, a line caught fish, you probably think it's a bloke on a small boat with a rod and a line. But it's really not. Line caught, in technical terms, can be a line 100 miles long, with thousands of hooks. But it is very difficult. But yes, you can make better choices. But the problem is that the underlying fundamental reality of the state of life in the ocean is so dismal that it's you're making a less bad choice.
1: And we can care about this because we care about ecology in general and habitats, but your book tries to make us care about it because we should care about fish and fish sentience. What research did you come across that maybe changed or augmented your view of what it is like to be a fish?
6: Well, this is one of the absolute most compelling triggers I had for writing the book is realizing in the last 20 years or so how much work has been done on the very controversial concept that, number one, fish have feelings and are sentient and are clever, and also that they feel pain. One of the most powerful sets of research has been in looking at the wrasse, which is a very popular aquarium fish, but the cleaner wrasse in particular has been shown to pass the Miramark test, which is a very big deal in animal cognition and sentience. If an animal can recognize itself in the mirror, so if you put a mark on an animal's face, including a fish face, and they then recognize themselves in the mirror and they don't attack that image, then they're known to have what's called a self-face. They know who they are and they know what they look like. So wrasse has passed that test, which is extraordinary.
1: You did a lot of different things this book. You went diving, you went on fishing boats, you spoke and seemed to get on extremely well with fishermen, despite, I suspect, philosophical differences. You vomited on a lot of boats.
6: I did, yeah.
1: Of all of these, the experiences you had, what left the biggest impression?
6: The two fishermen who I went fishing with, one is a guy called Rex, who is a small boat fisherman, lives in Filey on the East Yorkshire coast and looks like a Viking. I mean, basically central casting fisherman. He single-handedly pretty much has reduced seabird bycatch by changing his nets in Filey Bay, which is when you catch other species as well as what you're trying to catch. So he's a bit of a star. And the other thing is, the other boat on which I vomited more actually was operated by Captain Tom McClure, who, I mean, you say we probably had philosophical differences. I mean, there were absolutely profound out differences. And yet we talked them through, and he knows what I think and I know what he thinks, and I respect him. I don't like his fishing method. I don't like bottom trawling. I would happily see it banned because it's just too destructive. But he would disagree with that, and he's got every right to do that. And we're still friends. So I think I wanted to make these people human. I wanted to get their stories. I wanted to convey that even though I may disagree with the scale of industrial fishing and what it has done, I respect these people. I respect that they are out on the sea, that they understand their environment probably like no one else. So if that came across that I warmed to them, I'm glad, because and also Tom was really kind when I vomited 4 times in a day on his boat. I mean, I'm kind of a terrible person to write a book about fish and fishing, because I am horribly seasick and I haven't touched fish as a food since I was 5 years old. So I've no idea what it tastes like, really.
1: Thank you very much indeed, Rose. Caroline, talk to us about science. What have you looked at?
7: So, Tom, have you been following this attempt to save the Swift telescope?
1: Yes, I thought it was doomed.
7: It is, well, I'll save the punchline for later. But so the Swift telescope was launched in 2004 and it spent 20 years studying gamma ray bursts, which are super interesting because they're released when massive stars die and go on to form black holes. So incredibly important sort of astrophysics information.

0: $20 million and 9 months to design a spacecraft to try and save Swift. And in July, a spacecraft called Link was launched to kind of chase after Swift, grab it and pull it into orbit. But sadly, Link spiraled out of control. It lost its fuel. It's not going to be able to save Swift. And Swift is going to burn up in our atmosphere at the end of the year, which I'm really sad about because, you know, there's nothing to replace Swift. And we're just not going to have this information about gamma ray bursts that we used to.
1: What a way to... I mean, it had such a lovely arc. It was going to be a sort of Project Hail Mary style thing. They turn up, they save it. It's very... And just to clarify, because I think it's fascinating, we talk about it burning up in our atmosphere, but also atmospheric drag. There isn't really a place where... I used to think the atmosphere would stop suddenly, and then... But what's happening? Why is it slowing?
0: Yes, so there isn't a sort of concrete line. Like I sort of used to picture the atmosphere is something that wraps around the Earth. Instead, it just gets sort of less dense as you move away from the Earth. And even though, you know, Swift is almost existing in a vacuum, it's not quite, and it basically gradually slows it down. It starts getting a little bit closer to Earth until eventually...
1: And it's a gradually then suddenly thing, isn't it?
0: Yes, and it's like, going to be...
1: There's enough drag and then it's just whoosh.
0: And it's going to be suddenly at the end of this year. So time is up for Swift, which is sad. But it also makes me think about how amazing NASA is at building things that last so much longer than anticipated. So this is sad, but Swift was launched in 2004. It was meant to last 2 years. It still works now. It's only atmospheric drag that's kind of the problem. It could hypothetically keep going. Hubble, launched in 1990, was only meant to last till 2005. It's still going. The Voyagers.
1: But are they just under-promising and over-delivering? I always wonder whether this is a PR thing.
0: It's a great PR thing. I'm blown away. It just seems like so many of their spacecraft just last way, way beyond what we're expecting.
1: Well, look, we can't guarantee that you will live to 110 thanks to our episode. All we can really guarantee after all that is that we are all, like space probes everywhere, 30 minutes closer to burning up in our own fiery death. We hope it was a wise use of those 30 minutes, and Roland Pease will be with you next time when we will all have shuffled a week further along the mortal coil.
2: Thank you very much indeed, Tom. Tom Whiffle with BBC's Inside Science this week. I'm still reeling from the author of the book about fishing and fishes who gets terribly seasick but actually doesn't eat fish, hasn't eaten fish since she was three and doesn't know the taste of it, can't remember it. And yet she's managed to do this extraordinary investigative work about the health of the fishery stock. Remarkable. It is 17 minutes away from the news and weather at 2 on RNZ National 101 FM. Between now and the top of the hour, we have music to get us there. And a reminder that after 2, at around 2:15 today, 10 years ago, Christchurch sax player Lana Law and jazz singer Kate Newton had a dream. Why don't we set up an all-women band? The decade later, the all-girl big band is still going strong ahead of its 10th birthday gig. Lana Law, who's now its music director, spoke with RNZ's Concerts' Brian Crump. So we have Crump's classical conversations this morning at 2:15, and I've got a link for it as well. And the link will give you a picture of the current band. I think I counted 15 of them there. It's an enormously large band. And That's in half an hour's time. Between now and then, it is music starting at 16 minutes to 2 with this.

Laura Marling and The Muse from the 2011 album The Creature I Don't Know, the English folk pop singer-songwriter. And before that, our own late, great Mahina Rangitaoka, Love Me As I Am. It is 7 minutes away from the news and weather at two. We have time for more. This is Aldous Harding with The Weight of the Planets.

Aldous Harding and Weight of the Planets from her 2019 album Designer. She hails from Littleton, a very designing town. We're going to the news now, ahead of the news with Gwia Lostellarini from Woody Allen's 2008 film Vicky Cristina Barcelona. This is Barcelona.

0: RNZ News at 2. Morena, good morning. I'm Vicky Mackay. More than 900 people are known to have died and 4,700 people remain missing in Nepal, the country worst affected by the huge glacial mudslide in the Himalayas. Teams from Nepal, India and China are continuing to work around the clock to reach any survivors still trapped after Wednesday's disaster. Meanwhile, CNN's Will Ripley has been speaking to the family of a six-year-old girl, Manisha, who was rescued after being trapped in an air pocket for 60 hours.
1: We've all seen this incredibly gripping and heart-wrenching video of this girl as she was delicately pulled out by emergency crews. She had bruises and cuts on her face. She was covered in dust, but incredibly, she was alive. Her parents thought that she was dead. They were asking the Nepal Armed Police Force to search for her body, and that's what they thought they would be recovering. And so when they saw the video and they saw that their daughter was alive, it was a shock to them. They say it's a miracle.
0: Back home, the government has delayed the fuel excise hike that was planned for next year and will use its fuel crisis rainy day fund to help pay for it. Fuel tax had been set to increase by 12 cents in January next year, followed by another 6 cents in 2027 and another 4 cents in 2028 for a total increase of 22 cents. Ministers have agreed to instead stagger 6 monthly hikes of 5 cents beginning in 2028. That means a total increase of 20 cents over the same period, but backloaded. The government estimates that will cost it about $1.5 billion in lost revenue, which would have gone towards the funding of roads and public transport. Cabinet has agreed to use its $450 million rainy day fund, created in this year's budget, to help cover that, and will find the remainder elsewhere. Meanwhile, in its own election campaign announcement, Labour says it will guarantee a job in the public health system for every graduate nurse and increase the recruitment subsidy to address shortages in primary care. The opposition party estimates that under its policy, 2,400 nurses who graduate a year will get a job offer. Labour's health spokesperson, Aisha Verrill, says nurses are looking overseas for their first job instead of starting their careers here. Dr. Verrill says graduate nurses deserve certainty and nurses and doctors should get the staffing they were promised. A mother fears changes to the job seeker benefit for young adults could hit her family in the wallet. The government will soon end job seeker payments for 18 and 19-year-olds whose parents earn more than $67,000 a year. Melanie, a nurse, worries her family could be in trouble if her son loses his job. She says the family budget is already stretched, paying for food, power and daily travel. Melanie says work and income should commit to more resources to supporting people into work rather than punishing them. Pacific leaders have gathered in Palau for the annual Pacific Islands Forum until Friday, but four prime ministers of Fiji, Vanuatu, Samoa and the Solomon Islands and the Kiribati president will for various reasons not attend in person and have sent ministers or other senior officials. The agenda for the Pacific Islands Forum is wide-ranging from economic cooperation, climate policies, regional security to oil supply disruption. Partners, the United States, China, Japan and Singapore are returning after being excluded last year. And in netball, Netball New Zealand has latched onto a lifeline offered by Anna Mowbray and Ali Williams to keep the elite domestic competition afloat in 2027. RNZ understands the national body has selected the Mowbray-Williams bid to establish a private franchise league as its preferred option to replace the ANZ Premiership following months of uncertainty over the future of the competition. A source close to discussions told RNZ the Netball NZ board reached the decision at a meeting last week. Netball NZ is now working with the high-profile couple to finalise the details, including securing commercial and broadcast partners, as well as settling on the competition window, length of the season and the number of teams involved. New Zealand golfer Stephen Elker has taken his season's earnings to $2.9 million after winning the PGA Alley Championship in Michigan by three strokes yesterday. His four shots under par 68 included six birdies and two bogeys. Elker has now gone back-to-back on the PGA Champions Tour. Elker's won three times this year, including last week in Canada. It's Elker's 13th victory since joining the tour in 2021. And that's the news.
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0: Just before we go to the short forecast, two state highways in the South Island are now closed because of wintry conditions. State Highway 7 between Hanmer Springs and Springs Junction, taking in the Lewis Pass, has been closed since about 9:30 last evening because of snow. Near Dunedin, State Highway 87 remains no-go between Outram and Middlemarch as it's covered in snow and ice. Meanwhile, in the southwest, State Highway 6 between Lake Hawea and Makarora is still closed because of slips that came down on Friday. Our short forecast from Met Service to Midnight Ratu Tuesday for Northland to Manawatu, including Coromandel Peninsula, Tomaranui and Taihape, partly cloudy with a few showers mainly this morning. Snow is possible about Desert Road early morning. Bay of Plenty, Taupo and Gisborne mainly fine. The odd shower about Maihe Peninsula this morning. Hawke's Bay and Wairarapa, also Huruwhenua to Wellington, cloudy with showers, clearing to fine this morning, but the chance of a shower does remain about the Tararua Ranges. Nelson, Marlborough and Canterbury fine with some high cloud about Canterbury. Buller to Westland showers about Grey and Buller, spreading to Westland this afternoon. Otago, Southland and Fiordland showers, some heavy and squally with hail, easing and retreating to Fiordland and the Southland coast this morning, snow to low levels early morning. In the Chatham Islands showers, some thundery and squally with hail, with gale sou-westerlies. And just a reminder, the Desert Road is snow showers expected on the higher parts of the road overnight up until around 6 this morning. Around 1 centimetre could accumulate in flurries above 800 metres. Lewis Pass is closed, as you heard in that news. More snow expected last night, and that has closed the road. Dunedin to Waititi Highway now till 5 a.m. Snow showers overnight, 1 to 3 centimetres, may accumulate in flurries about the highest part of the road, with lesser amounts down to 100 metres. So please, extreme care on those areas where there's been snow, because there's likely also to be ice where there's not snow because of the cold. It is 8 minutes past 2 on RNZ National 101 FM. In this hour, we have Crump, Brian Crump, bringing us some conversations about classical music. And today, Christchurch sax player Lana Law and jazz singer Kate Newton 10 years ago had a dream, and they said, why don't we set up an all-women band? A decade later, the all-girl big band is still growing strong. Ahead of its 10th birthday gig, Lana Law, who's now its musical director, spoke with RNZ Concerts' Brian Crump. We're going to bring you that interview shortly. But first, Build Me Up from Bones, why don't you? It's just Bones, Michael Kiwanuka.

guess I would leave this world alone, 'cause without you I'm just bone.

Amaria Grinnell, Oamaru by Night from her 2024 album The Winter Light, and Michael Kiwanuka opened the set with Bones from his 2012 album Home Again. It's 17 minutes past two. Earlier this morning I was talking about coming to work and the things that I have as a security blanket, and it occurred to me, and I'm wondering if I was the only one, that I never leave the house without my thermo mug that's either got tea or coffee in it, and it's always hot, just in case the traffic gets stalled or, you know, it's a long time between drinks. You think, oh, I'll just take that just in case. And sometimes I even take it if I'm going shopping somewhere. I think, look, I'll get lost doing something and then come back and I'll be thirsty. And sure enough, it happens. And it's sort of like just having a cup of tea on the run or something. Anyway, I did ask you, for those of you who were awake at the time, do you have a similar thing? Do you have a blanket in the car? What do you have as your go bag for your car, if you like? Well, Kim has sent me a little message. He says, I still have enough in my truck to deal with business. I've plucked vehicles out of riverbeds, snowbanks, and been first on the scene of a tour bus on its side. I don't want to do that anymore. But still, it's nice to know there's some warm and wet clothes, warm and wet weather clothes behind the seat, and a decent dog lead. As for the decent stovetop espresso and a glass go mug on the 20-minute drive to where I have to go, it's a no-brainer. Thank you very much, Kim, for that. That's just wonderful. And I also saw that, let me have a wee look here. The screen keeps moving about a bit here. Bruce says, well, hi, Vicky. One thing I like to carry in the car is a cross-shaped wheel brace. Much better if you need to change a tyre. Absolutely, Bruce. Absolutely it is. I used to have one of those in my car, but now, of course, I just have ring the AA and they'll rescue me in that scenario. And I'm very grateful that I have that insurance to cover that. If you travel a lot, I think that you need that sort of breakdown or unexpected thing. I was travelling to work the other night and a rock had come down in the rain. Obviously it looked pretty dry, but it had broken loose and was on the road, and I didn't see it until the very last minute. It was in the shadow of those post things in the middle of the road that they put to divide them, but it, as soon as I was in front of it, I thought, oh, I can't avoid that now, and it went crash crunch underneath. I thought, oh, what have I done, keeping an eye on all the dials to make sure that I still had petrol and, you know, water and things like that, but to no harm, it would appear. However, I am going to the garage to get it hoisted to have a wee look underneath to make sure that nothing needs replacing. All the little things you need while you're on the road, and I can tell you many times I've stopped and something in the car, whether it's water or a blanket or something, has been handy on a roadside when someone else has had misfortune. Always think it's handy. 20 minutes past two, moving right along. Let's not go down that road anymore. I think it's because the snow's out on the roads and snow, people get trapped in cars, and you always think how cold it's been. 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

Time for another Crump Classical Conversation. This one belongs to the jazz musician. She plays the sax, she plays the clarinet. Her name is Lana Law. She's music director of the all-girl big band in Christchurch, which is celebrating its 10th anniversary. Before we talk about the big band, let's hear a bit of them playing music.

0: Kate Taylor. She was singing Deedle's Blues by Morgan Ames with the all-girl big band of Christchurch. Lana Law is a music director, and she joins us now from Christchurch. Kia ora, Lana.
1: Kia ora, Brian. How are you going?
0: I'm doing fine. 10 years ago, where were you? Were you at the beginning?
1: I was at the beginning, Brian, yes. Myself and Kate Taylor was as well, who you heard on that track. We had just played a gig, I think it was towards the end of 2015, just before Christmas. We thought, we'd just done this gig, and we said, hey, you know, I said, oh, what if we could get an all-female big band together? And, you know, we had a few conversations with some people, and come January, we had January 2016, we had our first rehearsal, and the rest is history.
0: It might sound like a dumb question, and it's a question coming from a bloke, but why set up an all-women band?
1: Well, why not, Brian?
0: that's the best answer you could give me.
1: No, hey, to be perfectly honest, I think it's been one of the coolest things that I've been a part of, and it's just a good opportunity to have a whole bunch of women playing a bunch of music. In the case of us, you know, being a big band, we're playing a whole bunch of swing and jazz music, play some funk and a bit of pop, that kind of thing. But the number of people that we've had through the band over the years has been really cool. And for me personally, I started my career off, and I was playing in bands, and I was the only female in the band. So it's kind of nice to, you know, flip the tables, if you will.
0: What's the advantage of having a whole lot of other women around you when you're a female performer?
1: I don't know. There's something about just the camaraderie and the support and the it's just we're relaxed, we get the work done, and everything I'm saying is not saying that you don't get this done with a, you know, when you're playing, you know, with a bunch of guys, because I play with a bunch of guys all the time, so, you know, it's all cool. But I don't know, there is a certain cool factor that you know, we're there, a lot of us are mums, so our schedules are and we work as well, so our schedules are a little bit tight. And so when we, you know, we get together, we have a our job to do. You know, we've got things to do in a rehearsal or whatever, and we're just there, and boom, and then we're back home again.
0: What was the response like 10 years ago when you put the word out for you want to join an all-girl band?
1: It was actually pretty good. It was actually pretty good. And I tell you something funny. We had quite a few saxophone players, which was really awesome. I myself am a saxophone player, and one in particular, I said, look, I would, you know, we're looking at putting this band together. Our saxophone section is full, but I'm a little bit lean on the trombones, and I don't know if you know a wonderful woman here in Christchurch called Judith Bell. She says, oh, I'll pick up the trombone then.
0: We've spoken to Judith.
1: Yeah, so yeah, that's the candy
0: as a music director, that's the kind of candy attitude you want to hear.
1: That's totally what I want to hear, yeah. And it's great. Over the years, we've had one of our trumpet players who started off in the trumpet section, Nana Kosato. She's a music teacher here in Christchurch at Hagley College. She's now our piano player and has been for quite a while. So, you know, it's, you know, some people, you know, swap around in the chairs, and you just do what you need to do.
0: Was it your first experience at directing a band?
1: I had previously been the MD for the Garden City Big Band here in Christchurch, which I took over soon after Stu Buchanan was leading the band.
0: Okay, so that's a reasonable amount of experience, yeah.
1: Yeah, yeah. And you know, I'd had my fair share of playing in various groups over the years.
0: What was that first gig like?
1: The first gig was pretty cool. You know what, we hadn't really fully decided what our attire was going to be, so we just said, you know, just wear something real colourful and a funky tie. You know, so I think I borrowed a friend's husband's tie, and it had Mr. Tickle on it or something like that, you know, and you know, from Mr. Men. And we played at an event at the Court Theatre. which was really cool, you know. And since then, you know, we've still got those photos, but since then, obviously, we've fine-tuned our attire, Brian.
0: What happened to the Mr. Tickle tie?
1: I gave it back.
0: Good on you.
1: And as the gigs have gone on, you know, we've done all sorts of different things and played festivals and we've toured and it's just been magic.
0: Some people, it's not fair to ask them questions like this, but can you remember roughly how many people were in the band back then?
1: Oh, there was a full 18. Always had 18.
0: Yep. Always.
1: We've got always 18. That's the magic number. Well,
0: is
1: for
0: it?
1: Me personally, yeah. Four trumpets, four trombones, five saxophones, a four-piece rhythm section, and a vocalist.
0: What qualifies as big band music for you?
1: For me, it's the horns, and
0: right.
1: it's just the sound of this powerful machine that just gets you excited.
0: Did you think it would last 10 years when you started it?
1: Oh, I didn't really know what was going to happen, but it just seems like the other day that it started.
0: Mm.
1: So, you know.
0: Well, 2016 feels like the other day to me too, actually, Lana.
1: Yeah.
0: It's
1: pretty cool.
0: Are you all professional musicians?
1: Yes, majority of us are. Most of us are music educators and musicians, professional musicians playing around town. So a lot of us who are gigging are also working in the education sector, that kind of thing, whether it's classroom teaching or itinerant music teachers, that kind of thing. Yeah, which is really awesome. So it's kind of, you know, you get to work and then you get to play. So it's, and for me personally, it's a whole bunch of play, you know.
0: Is it cool? Because I sometimes wonder whether music teachers, you know, they're in the school system and, you know, you gotta enforce school discipline and all that kind of stuff. And then maybe your pupils see you outside playing with a real kick-ass band and see another side of you, which I think would be quite cool.
1: Yeah, I've come to school like on a Monday morning and gone and had, young students go, Miss, you were playing at the, I saw you playing at the rugby, or I saw you at the, you know, such and such, you know, were you playing at the art centre, you know, so, and you were playing with Miss, you know, such and such, and it's like, yes, and so now they, you know, they start to, you know, go, oh, well, she plays with her, and, oh gosh, that must be really cool. And it's really great for our students across the board to see us in action, you know.
0: You started,
1: I think that's where the real cool thing happens, you know. If the students can see that what we're teaching them is, then we get to where we're doing the performing and they can see that, then they can go, ah, well, that makes total sense.
0: Sorry, Lana, there's a little bit of a delay on the line, I'm speaking to Lana Law. She's the music director of the all-girl big band in Christchurch. It's turning 10 years. They've got a gig coming up next month to celebrate their 10th birthday. Now, 2016 then is when it started. Christchurch was still in the kind of post-quake doldrums then, wasn't it?
1: It was. It was a bit. And, you know, but we made our way through it. And obviously then we had COVID in 2020. So no rehearsals there for a while.
0: I wonder how much music played in making your way through it, Lana.
1: Well, you know what? There was some cool things happening. You know, we would do some, between various musicians, we would do some collaborations, make those lockdown videos, that kind of thing. You know, we would even try and, hold some rehearsals between sections, that kind of thing. You know, you just did what you could.
0: What's your now? You said you're a sax mainly. You also played a clarinet. Which came first for you?
1: Actually, piano came first when I was at primary school, as probably it would for most people.
0: Yeah, yeah.
1: I went to Cobham Intermediate and started learning the clarinet there for 2 years, and then I got to high school and started the clarinet teacher. Started learning saxophone. Sorry.
0: Is that when the big band started to happen thing for you?
1: Well, I was playing in the school jazz band under Paul Kay. He was my music teacher, and he inspired a whole bunch of us, which is really cool. And um, I I was quite. I wanted to hire a saxophone, you know, because you know when you're new to an instrument, you don't know if you're going to like it, that kind of thing. So it's always nice to try it out. And I asked them one day. I said, "Oh, look, I'd really like to hire a saxophone. Is there a saxophone that I could? Is there a spare one for me?" And he goes, "Oh, you know, come back in a few days." So you know, I'd come back a few days later. "Is there a saxophone yet?" "Oh, we're still sorting it out. Come back in a few days." And so I went back again, and I think I nagged him so much that he took me to this tiny storeroom, and inside it was a baritone saxophone. Now, Brian, you and I have not met, but I'm 5 foot tall, and this baritone saxophone is quite long. And
0: yeah, they're quite big baritone saxes, but at least it wasn't a bass. At least it wasn't a bass sax.
1: Well, true. So, you know, I'm 13 at this stage, and I get given a baritone saxophone, and it's the rest is history. So when I was 15, when I was in fifth form, or year 11, he and actually one of our members from the All Girl Big Band were playing in the Sideline Swing Orchestra, which is a band still currently working here in town. And he took me along to a few of the rehearsals. And so from age 15, I was playing in the band and stuff.
0: Do you still play the baritone sax?
1: I sure do. It's my baby, good, Brian.
0: Cool. It is. It's such a cool instrument. And you don't hear it often, but when you hear a baritone really going for it, a good baritone sax, oh, yeah, I love that sound. I love that deep sax sound.
1: Mm-hmm.
0: When you were learning the art of being a sax player, were you performing much in public then?
1: Well, I was learning off of a local music teacher, Mark Hobson, and we would be playing. There were lots of saxophone groups around, that kind of thing. So we would perform at either concerts, or we would. I remember doing some busking down Cashel Mall, or you know, this is just the other day back in the 90s. You know, Brian, and we would go busking in the art centre, that kind of thing. So there was heaps of playing opportunities, which was great.
0: I sometimes wonder how important music teachers are, and I hope they get the recognition, because I think music teachers, they can change lives, really. Don't you? Yep. I know I'm kind of singing to the choir here, but yeah. I mean, how important was that music teacher, Mr. Hay, in your life?
1: Mr. K.
0: Mr. K. Okay.
1: Wrong consonant. That's right. No, we'll just blame technology and the phone line for that, Brian. He was awesome. He was great. I couldn't have asked for a better music teacher, you know, all through high school. So, yeah, he was awesome.
0: Back to the all-girl big band. Do you try and encourage women composers and soloists as well?
1: We do. We haven't played a lot of compositions, but a few of our members are arrangers. So they have arranged, some tunes for, us to play. Nanako Sato, who I mentioned before, our piano player, she's done an arrangement of I Got Rhythm that she's singing, and we're playing in the upcoming concert, which is really cool.
0: The concert coming up on the 5th. Now, we play Deedle's Blues with Kate Taylor singing. Is that going to be in the lineup of pieces?
1: That is going to be in the lineup, and we're actually going to be lucky to be joined by Kate Taylor for this concert, as well as another couple of vocalists, Naomi Ferguson and Jodie Keehan. They are some past vocalists that we've had as well, which is really awesome.
0: What else is going to be on the program for the big birthday bash?
1: We've got our current vocalist, Emma Summers. She's going to be singing some awesome numbers. There is going to be a treat at the end. Now, I don't want to tell you what's going to happen, but, let's just say we're excited, and we've been working on our choreography.
0: Choreography?
1: Woo!
0: Do you do much choreography normally?
1: No, we try not to.
0: You try not to. Is there some inadvertent choreography sometimes?
1: Sometimes accidentally.
0: You've got a big music event coming up, not this weekend, but next weekend, the Big Sing. Speaking of music teachers and the wonderful things they do, some of all the best school choirs from around the country are converging on your town.
1: They sure are. It's going to be a magical weekend.
0: Do you have anything to do with choirs, vocal stuff? You don't?
1: No, I tend to leave my vocal stuff to when I'm in the shower. That's where it should belong.
0: What about school bands that you run?
1: School bands that I run, I do have. I've just come back off of Southern Jam, which is a festival in Blenheim that was held a couple of weeks ago, and I took the Rangiruru Jazz Band and the Middleton Grange Jazz Band there. But there was a whole bunch of bands from across the South Island that were involved in that, and the talent is just, it's incredible.
0: It's getting better and better, isn't it, Lana?
1: It is. It just, you know, you think 1 year it's good. Well, one year you think it's great. And then the next year it's like, what in the world? It's awesome.
0: What are the plans for the next 10 years of the All Girls Big Band in Christchurch?
1: What are our plans? Yeah. Well, we would like to do a little bit of a tour of the North Island. We have had our fair share of travel over the years. We've made it to Nelson a couple of times. We went down to Dunedin last year. A couple of years ago, we went to Tauranga Jazz Festival, which was awesome. Now, the reason I say why we want to go to the North Island is because we've been

0: They never actually reached, so we never got to see them until the following day when we when the band that was in Wellington got to Palmerston North, you know, and then they arrived as well. So it was like, oh yay, phew. But luckily some of the fellas in Wellington rallied around and they filled up the rest of the band for us, and we had a great gig at the Rogan Vagabond, which was cool.
1: The show went on, but not with all of the women.
0: Not with all of the women, but you know.
1: Well, there's always the next Manawatu Jazz Festival next year.
0: Well, that's true. That's true. And so, you know, I have been talking to some people around the kind of Taranaki and Whanganui, you know, jazz club areas. So we'll just see.
1: You're going to get them in the studio and record a bit more?
0: We would like to do that, yes.
1: Because we did have some trouble tracking down some recordings of you, you know. Make it easier for us next time.
0: Well, you just have to see us live, Brian. That's just...
1: Well, come to Wellington.
0: All right. Well, can you make sure there's no lightning storms,
1: please? I'll do what I can, which is not very much. But lightning doesn't generally strike in the same place twice.
0: Well, that's true.
1: Don't know if that's going to help you, though. Lana, have a great time at your concert, which is at the Majestic on Durham, Saturday the 5th. Am I right there?
0: That is correct, yes. Thank you very much, Brian. It's been awesome talking to you. And, yeah, please, everyone, come and check us out, whether it's at this concert or in the future.
1: Thank you, Lana. Thanks for your time today.
0: All right, cheers. Bye-bye.

That is Lana Law and the All Girl Big Band with Gordon Goodwin's tune Count Bubba, and the Hail from Christchurch. One of the numbers the band's playing is at its 10th birthday gig in Christchurch this Saturday, September the 5th. That particular number will feature. We were listening to the band's musical director, Lana Law, talking with RNZ Concerts' Brian Crump, and Brian will have another classic conversation for us after the 2 o'clock news next Tuesday morning here on RNZ National. It's 11 minutes to three. If you'd like to listen to that interview again, share with a friend, join the big band, you can text Crump to 2101 and we'll just text all night. You'll get the all-night program response. And on the back of that address is one that says Crump, and that's got another address. Just click on that for that interview. Plus, photo of the big band. Not all members. I think I only counted 15 of the 18, but 15 of them turned up for the photo for the day, for the promotion, which was great. 10.5 minutes to three. After three, we are going to continue. Listen live at 3:05 for Mansfield by C.K. Stead, read to us by Danielle Cormack. And someone wrote to me last night saying how much they were enjoying Danielle Cormack's reading. Her inflections, her light and shade were just superb. And I concur completely. Right now, this is Leisure from their 2016 album, self-titled album it is, a five-piece Auckland band featuring members of Kids of 88 and Goodnight Nurse. This is All Over You.

That's all over you. That's Leisure. And Leisure is a 2016 album, comes from this 2016 self-titled album. They're a five-piece Auckland band featuring members of Kids of 88 and Goodnight. I think I neglected to mention that after the news and weather at three, we not only continue reading or hearing the reading of C.K. Stead's Mansfield, which spans the life of writer Catherine Mansfield. But at 3.30 today in our BBC Health Check with Claudia Hammond, it is taking a deep dive into treatment for obsessive compulsive disorder, a common but commonly misunderstood mental health condition. And I did mention, for those of you who weren't with me earlier, that TVNZ last night did a very interesting documentary on it, on OCD, using psychologists and psychiatrists and a group of OCD people and treating them and covering their recovery or non-recovery or whatever it was. And it was compulsive viewing. It really was quite remarkable. So that's on, will be available on TVNZ Plus One if you can access that. I'm not sure what it's called. I know it was something about OCD, so perhaps OCD is your link there. We go into the news. We're going to do so with Anthony Tonin and Two Free Hands from the 2021 album Leave Love Out of This.

0: RNZ News at 3. Morena, good morning. I'm Vicky Mackay. The Chinese police have begun targeting people who they say are exaggerating the numbers of dead from Wednesday's flash floods and mudslides, which have devastated mountainous border regions of Tibet and Nepal. People have been punished with fines and possible detention, mostly for suggesting as many as 500 people may have died on the Tibetan side rather than the official figure of just 16. The BBC's Stephen McDonnell is in Beijing.
1: Police are saying that what they're now doing is targeting social media accounts here, which they deem have exaggerated the extent of the emergency, especially people who are speaking about a much higher death toll. And yet, with nearly 550 people listed as missing, you'd have to think that the real death toll in Tibet is much, much higher than the official numbers would suggest.
0: Pacific leaders have gathered in Palau for the annual Pacific Islands Forum until Friday, but four prime ministers of Fiji, Vanuatu, Samoa and the Solomon Islands and the Kiribati president will for various reasons not attend in person and have sent ministers or other senior officials. The agenda for the forum is wide-ranging from economic cooperation, climate policies and regional security to oil supply disruption. Partners in the United States, China, Japan and Singapore are returning after being excluded last year. A tax lawyer says National's proposed changes to student loan repayments are not bold enough to make a difference. The party's promising to reduce the compulsory student loan repayment rate if re-elected, while cracking down on borrowers living overseas. David Anath told RNZ that for someone on a $75,000 salary, reducing the repayment rate from 12% to 10% is negligible. He says it's not a discount, just kicking the can down the road. Mr. Anath says student loan borrowers go overseas for a variety of reasons, including family, healthcare treatment and job opportunities, and the proposed rate changes aren't enough of an incentive to stay. Two state highways in the South Island are closed because of wintry conditions. The Lewis Pass on State Highway 7, linking Canterbury and the West Coast, has been shut since about 9:30 last night because of snow. Inland from Dunedin, State Highway 87 remains a no-go between Outram and Middlemarch, as it has been covered in snow and ice since yesterday morning. North of the city, drivers attempting State Highway 85 between Palmerston and Kyburn are advised to do so with caution. Meanwhile, in the southwest, State Highway 6 between Lake Hawea and Makarora is still closed because of slips that came down on Friday. In the central North Island, the road snowfall warning hovers over the desert road until later this morning, but for now that does remain open. All Black centre Jodie Barrett says New Zealand are going to have to stop South Africa's power game if they are to win the third test against their hosts on the weekend and go 2-1 up in the four test series. New Zealand won the first test in Johannesburg 33-16 as they embarked on their full-scale tour of South Africa for the first time in 30 years. But the Springboks levelled the series with a 33-26 second test victory in Cape Town at the weekend. Barrett addressed a press conference and said South Africa's power game blueprint got them the weekend victory and they kicked a lot. He said the All Blacks are going to have to tidy up a lot of stuff around the air, winning the scraps on the ground and trying to minimise the Springboks entries into the All Blacks half so they can't get their power game on. Saturday's third test is at Soccer City in Johannesburg, which was the venue for the 2010 World Cup final. Some 85,000 spectators are expected at the ground. The fourth and final test will be played in Baltimore in the United States. And that's the news.
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0: My apologies, that was not what was intended to come out right then, which is very unfortunate because that's rearranged life as we know it in the short term. However, we shall not be disheartened. I shall see what else I can do about that in a moment. In the meantime, the short forecast from Met Service to Midnight Ratu, Tuesday, the 1st of September, is as follows. Northland to Manawatu, including Coromandel Peninsula, Tomarunui and Taihape, partly cloudy with a few showers mainly this morning. Snow is possible about the desert road early morning. For Bay of Plenty, Taupo and Gisborne, mainly fine. The odd shower about Mahia Peninsula this morning. For Hawke's Bay and Wairarapa, also Horowhenua to Wellington, cloudy with showers clearing to fine this morning, but the chance of a shower remaining about the Tararua Ranges. For Nelson, Marlborough and Canterbury, it's fine with some high cloud about Canterbury. Buller to Westland, showers about Grey and Buller, spreading to Westland in the afternoon. For Otago, Southland and Fiordland, showers some heavy and squally with hail easing and retreating to Fiordland and also the south coast this morning. Snow to low levels early morning, as you heard in the news. Chatham Island showers some thundery and squally with hail, gale southwesterlies. And you heard in the news that the two state highways in the South Island are closed because of wintry conditions. Lewis Pass on State Highway 7, linking Canterbury and the West Coast, has been closed since about 9:30 last night because of snow. Inland from Dunedin, State Highway 87 remains no-go between Outram and Middlemarch, has been covered in snow and ice since yesterday morning. North of the city, drivers attempting State Highway 85 between Palmerston and Kyburn do so with caution. In the southwest, State Highway 6 between Lake Hawea and Makarora still closed because of slips that came down on Friday. And the desert road, now till 6 a.m, snow showers expected to affect higher parts of the road into early this morning, specifically above 800 metres. And Dunedin to Waitsetse Highway, now till 5 a.m, snow showers overnight. 1 to 3 centimetres in flurries may accumulate about the highest part of the road. Lesser amounts down to just 100 metres. It's 3:07 on RNZ National 101 FM. Now, what we had there, which is very difficult, unfortunately, I was about to play the next instalment of our program and

0: They are in France, in Bundoal, in much better shape, and in love. They are Mansfield and Murray, Catherine and Jack, Wig and Tig. They are the two tigers. Both are working, or more precisely, it appears to each that the other is working. Every day he goes to his desk upstairs, and she to her table down. There is constantly the scratch of scribbled drafts and the clack of later ones. Jack, with her conversational assistance, is writing his £30 worth of book on Dosti. It is moving, developing, growing. Catherine is not writing exactly, but readying herself, preparing her mind, thinking about it, writing in her journal, keeping up appearances. She is still grieving, but it has somehow been transformed, made over from the negative to something very nearly positive. Something, if not to be enjoyed, at least not to be damaged by and rendered helpless. Writing has become the promise to her dead brother, and there is now in her a confidence, very nearly a sense of certainty, that it will be kept. She looks up at the photograph of Leslie above her desk, stares into his eyes until it seems there is a momentary flicker, a living response. She knows what he wants of her, that she should write recollections of their own country. In the past, she has avoided New Zealand, rejected it. Since Leslie's death, the memories, the sense of places and people have filled her consciousness. There is a sacred debt to be paid because of Leslie, and the idea of it no longer goes against the grain of her ambitions. The wrenching pain of the weeks immediately after Leslie's death is gone. The grief is still there, the regret, the pity, the sense of waste for him, of anguish for her parents, of loss for herself. The love is still there, but life has begun to reassert itself. She no longer wants to die. She no longer feels she owes Leslie a death. What she owes him, and can perhaps provide, is a life. And Jack is no longer shut out. She has, but for occasional Sunday night lapses, stopped crying with sadness for Leslie. She has not stopped crying with happiness for Jack. It's because he came back to her from London, chose to come back, missed her and couldn't stay away.
1: Tig, darling, are you working?
0: That's Jack calling down the stairs.
2: Yes, darling, more or less. Did you want something?
1: What time is it? I was wondering...
0: That's hunger setting in. She feels it too. Ravenous. They're living on a shoestring, lunch their main meal of the day, and the rule is they work until midday. She calls up the stairs.
2: A piece?
1: Oh, yes, please. I know it only makes it worse.
2: And a date or fig?
1: A date. Yes. Do you think?
0: Just one, she says and goes to the kitchen. 5 minutes later, she is back in the garden, chewing very slowly on the piece she has broken for herself from their baguette. Upstairs, Jack is chewing on his, spilling crumbs over his notes. They rose at 6 every morning, lit the charcoal fire in the kitchen that had been made ready the night before, ate a French breakfast of bread and jam in Café au lait, after which Catherine, or sometimes she and Jack together, took the shortcut she had discovered through a field white with jonquils and past a grey-green olive grove, down into the town to the market with their filet for the day's food. The price of every item noted in a little book and added to the total spending for the week. Then it was back to work, he upstairs, she down, which began at 8:30 and continued past the dreadful hunger hour of 11 until it was time to begin preparing lunch at 12. Often, too often, an omelette, because usually by the end of the week, the budget wouldn't stretch to include a chop or a chicken breast. Afternoons were given over to the siesta, newspapers and long walks, always carrying an old baggy satchel with oranges and their favourite honey biscuits. Into the satchel on the way home went pine cones and wood for their fire. In the evenings, they sat on either side of a table in their kitchen, knees banging together, still warmed by the fire-heated stove on which their supper had been prepared, playing chess, writing comic poems on an agreed theme, exchanging ideas, especially about Dostoevsky, whose novels she was rereading so she could help him with his book. There was also Shakespeare, read aloud to one another, working their way through Antony and Cleopatra, As You Like It, the Henry IV plays, Twelfth Night, Troilus and Cressida.
1: She loved Jack, and yet still sometimes she was unkind, even cruel to him. It was easy to do, difficult sometimes to resist. She resented it that he seemed so effortlessly well, while her own young body, that had once seemed invincible, was still unaccountably subject to pain, as if she'd been Caliban, tweaked and tormented by the spells of Prospero. This was not Jack's fault, but she could make him suffer for it as if it was. The war went remorselessly on. They read the Times, a day late, the Radical, and Paris papers too when they had a few sous to spare. And there was always talk in the marketplace, someone whose friend or relation had news of what was happening at the front. Since the new year, it seemed the Germans had been putting themselves into position to attack the fortress town of Verdun, and now it was beginning. Perhaps they thought it a weak spot, and perhaps it was. One morning, French soldiers marched through the town. Catherine was surprised that although there were some very young men, hardly more than boys, there were many more who looked to be in their 30s or even 40s. They marched casually, talking as they went, without bravado, seeming neither happy nor sad to be in uniform, just toughly resigned to the fact and to their fate. The sight of them, the uniforms, the warm woolen smell of them as they swung by, reminded her, with more than a twinge of regret, of her affair with Garco. She felt she could have picked one of these men out of the battalion and gone away with him somewhere private and talked, and they would have understood one another. He would know how to conduct himself with her, and she with him. They would be at ease. It was part fantasy, she knew, but she believed it. Life kept presenting itself to her in that way, a parade of possibilities continually declined and marching away from her. Later on, the soldiers lounged about in the marketplace, exchanging chat with the locals. There were questions about Verdun. Yes, an officer acknowledged, they could expect to be sent there. It would be hell. Fritz was hurling everything he had at the fortifications, as determined to break through as France was to hold the line. One would not go into that zone expecting to return. One would count the days and hope. That was all. It was about this time that she found among her papers the story she'd been writing in Paris and had called The Aloe. She'd known it was there and that it was based on her childhood in Wellington before the birth of her brother. She began reading, idly, indifferent, associating it with the time of Garco, which she'd put behind her, and thinking in any case, as she always did with her own work, that what belonged in the past was best left there. But the writing took hold. The characters were vivid, real. This was better than anything else she'd written. And wasn't it what she'd promised Leslie she would do and had gone on promising to his ghost? The keeping of the promise had begun even before it had been made. It was all there, done or waiting to be done. The people, the relationships, the special prose she'd promised herself. The wandering ghost consciousness that saw through the eyes and spoke in the voice, first of one character, then another, a third. It was the life of a family, seen as only the child sees, but with an adult understanding. Stored with all the meticulous detail of childhood memory, the store seemingly unlocked by the kind of shock foreign places a new love can deliver. So the Garco adventure had done its work after all. She wanted to take it up at once, get on with it, write more about Linda, the stylish, sensitive mother, a shining star, but why so cold? Much more about her, and about the young unmarried aunt she'd called Beryl, looking for romance, wanting, but not quite facing it, sex, and troubled by the sense that there were two selves, a false and a true, and that it was the false one she was becoming. And the absurd, generous, loving, unsubtle, energetic bull of a par man she'd called Stanley Burnell. How had she managed it? How had she set aside her old grudges against her father? There was room for more of Stanley. Then there was the servant girl, Alice, tormented by Beryl, and Pat, the handyman, chopping off the duck's head when the little boy cousins were there with their dog. She knew exactly where she would go next, and next after that, how she would go about it. And might it not, this section of it, end with the birth of a little brother? She sat that morning exulting over what she'd found and dreaming of what she would do with it. But not a word was written. The next day, which began full of urgency and promise, was no more productive. The day that followed brought just words and sketches on odd scraps of paper, screwed up and thrown away, and anger with herself. The memory of her brother, which had seemed such an incentive to work, now seemed to stand in the way. In her notebook she wrote, "My head is full of only one thing. I can't begin writing or even thinking because all my thoughts revolve around le seul sujet. It is a real vice, avec moi au présent. I keep thinking round and round it, beating up and down it, and still it stays in my head and won't let me be." Most of a week went by. And then one morning, she found herself writing, already halfway into a sentence before any decision had been taken. She'd remembered how, when she was ill in the hotel in Marseille, the flowers in the wallpaper had seemed to open and move in the breeze, and now she was writing about Linda's physical weakness and how it affected the way she saw the world around her. There were no more hesitations, no longer any pretense. She was writing really and truly. That day, and in the days that followed, it went almost effortlessly. Even the hour of 11 passed unnoticed, and at midday it was Jack who had to call down that the time had come for them to stop working and make lunch. Letters came from Lawrence, full of his old warmth, his old charm. He and Frieda had decided to put London behind them and live in Cornwall, at least until he was able to leave England altogether to set up his colony somewhere warm and away from the land of his birth that had hurt him so badly. He'd had Catherine and Jack's news and was glad they were happy together. He had found a cottage at Zenor for himself and Frieda, just two rooms and only £5 for a year's rent. And there was a larger one beside it for Jack and Catherine at £16. Theirs had a little tower. Catherine's Tower, he called it, misspelling her name as he always did. She would work there on her novel, with a view over sloping fields to the Atlantic. "Henceforth," he wrote, "let us take each other on trust. We are so few and the world is so many, it is absurd that we are scattered. Let us be really happy and industrious together." "We should think about it," Jack said. "Soon we won't have a choice." She knew what he meant. There was legislation before the British Parliament to conscript all unmarried men into the services. She and Jack were not married and could not be until there was a divorce from Bowden. It would mean non-combatant duties for him, but it was true he couldn't avoid it by lurking in the south of France, not without being classed as a deserter. "Courage, Catherine," she told herself. The whole of her life since the age of 15 had been built on the premise that it was best to dare, to take risks. But as the iron gate closed on the Villa Pauline, and she handed the keys to Madame Allègre and kissed her goodbye and said she hoped one day they would be back, the tears seemed to come from somewhere deep and unfathomable.

That was Danielle Cormack with part five of Mansfield by C.K. Stead from the book published by Vintage. We'll continue with episode six tomorrow. And a reminder, it is only a listen live at 3:05. We do not have permission to make it available, copyright permission to make it available on our website. It is 22 minutes past three now. Still to come this morning, we have a health check from the BBC with Claudia Hammond, in which she takes a deep dive into treatment for obsessive compulsive disorder, a common but commonly misunderstood mental health condition. And as I mentioned to you, TVNZ did a documentary last night, or had a documentary last night, on OCD, which was based in New Zealand with psychologists and psychiatrists and a group of participants with OCD as they were treated and confronted the reasons for their disorder. So it was really compulsive viewing. So if you've got access to TVNZ Plus One, I suggest that you try and find it out Monday night about 8:30, I suspect it was. The OCD, about 8:30. Anyway, Claudia Hammond is also investigating OCD this morning in Health Check, starting at 3:30. So do join us then. Between now and then, an oldie but a goodie here. It is Philly Michael Black and Willow Weep For Me.

0: I was just reading classic, Sitting on the Dock of the Bay. And before that, Freddie Mercury, Black Willow Weep for Me, the classic jazz standard recorded by the likes of Ella Fitzgerald and Nina Simone. And Freddie Mercury, Black's Te Reo interpretation, Whero Tangihia, appears on her 2007 album, Sings. 29 minutes away from the news and weather at 4, it's time for a BBC Health Check with Claudia Hammond.
1: Hello, I'm Claudia Hammond and this is Health Check from the BBC. Now let me ask you something. Do you ever experience unwanted thoughts? It happens to everyone from time to time. But imagine these thoughts are your worst fears and you just can't get them out of your head. Imagine then that the only way to find any relief is to do or think very specific things over and over again, sometimes hundreds of times a day, sometimes for hours, until your life is completely on hold. This is the reality for many people with obsessive compulsive disorder.
2: I was worried that I would be arrested for having these thoughts and that I would be a complete social pariah.
3: Before I could get dressed in the morning, I felt like I had to stand and look at a certain point on my bedroom wall for 24 minutes.
1: On today's programme, we are taking a deep dive into OCD, a common but also commonly misunderstood condition. We'll hear what day-to-day life is like when repeated cycles of obsession and compulsion take over your every waking moment. And we'll visit a specialist inpatient clinic, something that's quite rare, where people with the most severe OCD are treated around the clock.
4: They're facing their worst possible fears, day in, day out, all day long.
1: Before that, to talk about what OCD is and isn't, I'm joined here in the studio by Dr. Bruce Clark, consultant child and adolescent psychiatrist at the Maudsley Hospital in London. Hi, Bruce. How are you?
5: Hi, I'm fine, thanks.
1: Now, you've worked with people with OCD for 30 years, so you're here to guide us through the programme today. As a clinician, what kind of impact do you see it having on people's lives?
5: A very typical young person in my service may have never been to secondary school. We often have patients who are housebound, roombound, bound to a spot, unable to eat, really quite extreme presentations.
1: Do we know how common OCD is?
5: Around 1% to 2% of the population have OCD at any time. I often say that's sort of roughly one person on a busy bus.
1: And those figures for how common it is, would those apply around the world?
5: They would. It's been quite well studied, actually, in different cultures internationally, both cultures and countries. And every one of those studies shows really the same prevalence wherever you look. Your local culture and your local environment can shape the content of your OCD, but not its prevalence.
1: Why is it so hard to recognise?
5: I think very often people compartmentalise their OCD, particularly earlier on in their journeys, so they just about manage. So people put off getting treatment. And then, unfortunately, people don't necessarily recognise it for what it is. So there are barriers within healthcare and professionals recognising it and seeing and referring to the correct places. Then you have waiting lists that intervene. And sadly, all of that adds up to very typically lengthy times before someone gets to the right care.
1: What do we know about what causes the condition?
5: It's not fully understood. We know that genetics are an important contribution. And alongside genetics, we obviously look for environmental factors. But, and really importantly, a number of the key things that people might suspect can contribute and cause OCD, like early life traumas, separations, those sorts of things. Each and every effort to look at those has shown that they aren't an influence.
1: And for many people, their knowledge of OCD might be from people saying, oh, I'm a bit OCD, and implying it's a kind of personality characteristic. This is different from that, isn't it?
5: It is very much different to that. And that sometimes lends to people, you know, thinking they've got OCD. People who say that don't have any idea about the level of suffering and, you know, the impacts on people's lives. Just liking a tidy home is not OCD.
1: Well, thanks for that, Bruce. And we're going to come back to you at the end of the show to talk about what we should do if we're worried about early signs of OCD and whether there is a way of heading things off at the start. But before that, I want you to have a listen to this. I've been to visit a 24/7 residential inpatient unit specialising in OCD. Now, there aren't many of these in the world. This one is at the Seacole Ward at Springfield Hospital in London, and it's where some of the people with the most severe treatment-resisted OCD in the UK come to stay for months at a time to be treated. Their clinical lead consultant psychiatrist is Dr. Elenia Pampaloni, and she showed me round.
4: Welcome to Seacole Ward.
1: It's very nice and light and airy.
4: We like to portray the ward as not a sort of a hospital-like ward because what we are at the end of the day is an intensive psychotherapy unit with orientation towards rehabilitation. So, you know, these are all pictures of former patients into different outings.
1: There's a lot of smiling faces.
4: There's a lot of smiling faces. So there's a trips to Harry Potter World, ice skating, the London Eye, as you can see. All of the activities that aimed at fighting the OCD and go against it and for every patient to face their own fears. This is the patient's kitchen. Patients can do their baking group here, and we do that every Tuesday afternoon, which is a highlight for staff because then we get to sample what the...
1: Oh, nice. Absolutely.
4: Asian food, homemade pasta, homemade pizza.
1: Oh, lovely.
4: And last week they made scotch eggs from scratch, and they make quite interesting foods.
1: Love a scotch
4: from all
1: egg.
4: Over the world. As you can see, on the side of the dining room, we have the patient's lounge where we have sofas and chairs for patients to relax. But also we have a pool table, as you can see, and table tennis. So there's kind of quite passionate tournaments that take place. And so it becomes quite loud and exciting sometimes.
1: And I guess if patients are here for many months at a time, then people need things to do in the evenings and to do all day.
4: Absolutely, absolutely. And this is a very intensive program. And it's in a sense, it's a bit of a boot camp for patients to fight their OCD. And that is very, very stressful because if we think about it, they're facing their worst possible fears day in, day out, all day long.
1: That's pretty exhausting.
4: It is exhausting. I mean, I have a slight fear of snakes, so I'm trying to imagine myself facing that every day, and I can't. So there has to be a space for, offload and for relaxing as well. And also it's really important the relationship that the patients are establishing with each other. And many of our patients, they haven't met anyone with OCD before in their lives. To come here and find people that share similar experiences and similar suffering also, and understand what they're going through is really, really important.
1: Yes, to have someone who really understands for the first time
4: exactly.
1: What you are feeling, what you've been going through, must
4: exactly.
1: be really powerful. So how many people can stay here at any one time?
4: We do have 14 beds.
1: And people will come for many months?
4: On average, the length of stay is about 4 months. People stay here based on their willingness to fight the OCD, which we need to see at all times.
1: And is there a whole range of people who are here? What sort of age groups?
4: Yeah, we go from 18, so that's the minimum age, to I think we've gone up to 85. So we see many people in their older age that haven't had help for their OCD in a long time.
1: So they might have had a lifetime of somehow trying to cope on their own.
4: Exactly.
1: I'm going to meet a patient now who we're going to call Albert, who has been on the ward receiving treatment here for 4.5 months and is just about to go home.
2: So my OCD, it's like intrusive thoughts, primarily sexual thoughts involving children, and it's just very distressing to me.
1: And so you might be, I don't know, trying to get on with something and then suddenly you have these thoughts.
2: Yeah.
1: So what sort of impact has that had on your life?
2: It's just completely stopped my life. Wouldn't leave bed, I wouldn't leave my room. I'd be content to feel nothing at all than just the constant guilt and anxiety.
1: And some people will never have heard of this happening before, but you
6: you weren't going to act on these thoughts. They're just thoughts that are coming to you. They're not actually what you want to do.
2: They were just what Dr. Pompolo and his colleague, dystonic, which means that they're the opposite of your values, of what you want, and they come to you because they're so distressing.
6: And then do you find you just can't get those thoughts out of your head once that thought is there for a moment?
2: Yeah, it's just because I'd get stuck on the thought, I'd get stuck on, am I a horrible person for thinking this and stuff like that.
6: And so what did you do to try to alleviate those thoughts?
2: I'd always seek reassurance from my mum. We'd have to follow a script, basically. She'd have to say, I understand, you're okay, you're not a bad person, it's just a thought. And that's the only way that the anxiety could go down. That was my compulsion, basically.

0: and they're completely out of character, and that's why the person that experiences them suffers so much.
1: Yeah. And I can imagine people listening wondering, how do you know that it's OCD and that somebody is not going to act on these thoughts that they're having?
0: In someone who has OCD, these thoughts, they'll be recurrent, they'll be repetitive, and they might come with a trigger, they might come without a trigger, just often spontaneously, as Albert was saying, in the middle of the night, and they will cause a great deal of distress and anxiety, guilt and shame. And in that respect, the response to those thoughts is really important, because people with OCD will go to a great length to avoid doing something about these thoughts. They find these thoughts abhorring and, as we said, ego dystonic, and they wouldn't go and seek gratification because of these thoughts. Is completely the opposite.
1: Let me ask Albert about that. Were you surprised when you found that this was a condition, and that this was a condition that other people had too?
2: It was more like I was excited for the possibility of having it. Very few people have probably said they're excited about having OCD before, but I was excited to want to believe that there was a way out of how I was feeling.
1: And what's the main form of therapy that you've had?
2: CBT. We figure out situations to put me into anxiety and just let myself feel the anxiety rather than fighting it like I usually did. Once you've changed your reaction to the thoughts themselves lessen.
1: And so they start to lose their power?
2: Yeah, once you're not paying as much attention to them, they just slowly fade away. That's what exposure response prevention is all about.
1: And if you do get one of those thoughts now, do you have a specific way of dealing with it?
2: Just accept that this is a thought I'm having. People get thoughts like this. And they'll go away.
1: So you're leaving here after 4.5 months. Are you looking forward to going?
2: I'm looking forward to getting my life back, really.
1: Well, thank you so much for talking to us. Yes, and very good luck when you leave.
2: Thanks.
1: The day after tomorrow. Exciting.
2: Yeah, that's why I'm doing this today, because I want people to know that if they do feel like this, that they don't have to.
1: Now, people are here 24/7, so there are lots of different activities happening each day, from yoga and cookery to art and exercise. And every single thing people do here, from breakfast until bedtime, really, is aimed at countering and treating OCD. It is really intensive. And the activity that's just about to start, actually, and I'm going to join in myself, is boxing.
3: Ready? Well, let's go. 10, 9, 8, 7.
4: Most people call me DJ. I'm a professional boxer. I really want to help people in my neighborhood with their quality of life. And if I ask you, what's the most important thing about life? It is life. What you're going to see today is going to be beautiful, because we started like we know nothing. And these guys are like, we're creating art now. I think that gives me joy.
1: I can confirm it's fun.
3: 7, 1, 2, 3, 8.
1: I'm going to meet someone else now who we'll call Emily. Now, Emily spent 7 months here and was discharged a couple of months ago.
5: I think everyone that comes here says it goes really quickly. The amount of work that we have to put in to kind of fight OCD does just take up a lot of your time, really.
1: Yes, you've got homework in a way. You might have to have your therapy sessions, but then there's kind of homework to do.
5: Yeah, so everyone here has sort of a personalised list of exposures, like things that we've agreed to do to kind of challenge our OCD, basically.
1: What was on that list for you?
5: Trying to sort of not do things in the way your OCD wants you to do them, as kind of a first step. But then you kind of try and take it a step further and do things that we sort of call them anti-OCD. So for me, who struggled a lot with anxiety about harm coming to my family members, the sort of direct opposite of that was intentionally wishing harm on my family members. And obviously at first that was horrific, and it's never going to feel like a nice thing to do. But if you told me 6 months or a year ago that I'd be able to just say, like,

0: want my mum to die in a car crash. That just is unthinkable.
1: And is part of the idea to prove that that doesn't happen?
0: Yeah, I think a lot of my OCD has been really centred around the belief that my kind of actions and thoughts and things that I say could have an impact on other people's safety. So I guess, yeah, the intention of actively saying it is to kind of gather evidence that actually that isn't necessarily the case, that I could say it as many times as I want and that might not necessarily happen.
1: What sort of things would you have to do?
0: I guess if I was to give an example, before I could get dressed in the morning, I felt like I had to stand and look at a certain point on my bedroom wall for 24 minutes. And because it was such a specific place, if I sort of move my eyes away, I'd then have to start from the beginning again. So it could become quite a long process of getting partway through and then starting again and having a lot of doubt about whether I'd sort of made a mistake and whether I needed to start again. The majority really of my time was spent on OCD in some way or another.
1: What was it like coming here and meeting other people who were in a similar position to you?
0: Yeah, I just had a lot of moments on the ward where someone else would be talking about their OCD and they'd say something that was so close or almost felt identical to something that I'd thought that seemed so kind of strange, and it was quite emotional almost at times.
1: And you spent 7 months here, so it sounds like it's a long process having all this therapy and going through these lists. It's not something quick.
0: The first sort of step was to try getting dressed sort of in a completely random order as kind of the opposite of the routine that I was doing. Being on Seacole was what changed my life, really, because having so much support, sort of people to encourage me to really push myself and support with the kind of distress that came with that. Being here, you kind of are seen as a whole person, and it made a huge difference.
1: What would you really like people to understand about OCD?
0: How contradictory OCD can be. I think there are a lot of stereotypes about OCD. One of the examples that I've experienced in the past is people saying, oh, you must be really tidy and really organised, but actually it's kind of the complete opposite, because I was spending so much time doing compulsions in the past that my room actually became really messy and dirty because things had to be in a certain spot. So it's kind of the opposite, I think, of what people expect.
1: You hear the words OCD a lot more now, and you sometimes hear that phrase, I'm a bit OCD. What do you make of that?
0: What I would like to say to someone in those moments is sort of, do you realise how much OCD can kind of impact someone's life, how disabling it can become?
1: So, Lenny, I want to bring you in here. Would you like to see more units like this?
2: What I'm feeling very passionate about is having people treated earlier in their journey. There is an average duration of untreated illness of about 8 years, so still in OCD. So and the more the OCD sticks, the harder it is to break the cycle. Therefore, early treatment is so important for people. And sometimes I say I would love to see less units like this, because it might mean that people get treated earlier and they don't get to the point of being so needing of this type of treatment.
1: What would you say to anyone who's listening who really feels that what they've heard today resonates with them?
2: I hope that people listening to this today find a way of actually reaching out for help. OCD, in the majority of cases, is treatable in the community, and it's important that people are offered the possibility of having medication and CBT in the community. OCD is a condition, is not their fault, and it's like having type 1 diabetes or any other physical health condition, and it's a very treatable condition, so the help is out there.
1: It must be very hard working here with people with such challenging conditions, but what gives you hope?
2: Well, the hope is seeing people getting better. Also, I find that people with OCD, by the very natures of the problem, they are incredibly caring, incredibly nice. Sometimes they are even too caring, because they take on the responsibility of keeping other people safe in their mind, like Emily explained very well earlier. And so for me, working with such nice people has been always a motivation to try and help them get their lives back.
3: Thank you to Dr. Elenia Pampaloni for inviting us into Seacol Ward to get a real insight into the treatment for OCD, and to Emily and Albert for speaking so openly about something so difficult. You are listening to Health Check from the BBC. I'm Claudia Hammond, and consultant psychiatrist Dr. Bruce Clark is still here with me for our deep dive into obsessive compulsive disorder. Now, Bruce, you were listening to that with me, and I felt really privileged to talk with Albert and Emily. But it really hit home to me just how misunderstood OCD can be. I mean, people may think of fears of contamination and the need to wash your hands, but there is a real range of symptoms. What did you make of that?
4: Listening to both of their testimonies was really helpful, because there's a public sense that OCD might just all be about contamination-based worries. Now, in fact, the majority of people with OCD will have multiple obsessions and multiple associated compulsions. 40% of people with OCD will have a contamination-based worries, but that still leaves 60% of people who don't. And what Albert described is what we refer to as forbidden thought obsessions, which are typically of a sexual or violent nature. OCD latches on to the things that you're least likely to do, the most distressing possible types of thoughts. And, you know, there's been studies in adult services, and we've done studies in children's services showing that those forbidden thought obsessions, it's 30% of patients, roughly. And so I just thought it was really, really helpful to hear that from Albert's testimony, just describing so honestly something that's so painful to discuss, but it's actually super common. The other thing that really caught my attention was Emily really describing how OCD tricks you into thinking that everyone's really tidy and organized, and it's just not the case. You know, I work with many people, and they're so fearful of doing things like going and using a toilet in a bathroom that they end up soiling themselves. And it just highlights that it's so far from just being organized and doing things perfectly. Every individual's OCD is unique, and that's why you need to really understand the full picture, so that in a systematic way you can break it down with psychological therapy. And there are also medications that are enormously helpful, and usually in this sort of patient, used in combination alongside.
3: And how effective is the psychological therapy that we heard about there? We heard about cognitive behavioural therapy, and specifically this idea of exposure and response prevention. How effective is it?
4: I always tell my patients when I meet them that you've got the most treatable mental health condition, and I think that that's statistically true. I often say that 80% of people can get rid of their OCD with the right combination of treatment, and in the remainder who don't, you can still make substantial improvements. There aren't many chronic health conditions where so many people can get better.
3: So how do we identify OCD correctly? I mean, what early signs can you look out for?
4: You know, when kids are toddler age, it can be quite normal for a child to get into a little bit of a pattern of wanting sameness, and you should take a watchful waiting approach. But if in middle childhood you're seeing things where the need for sameness, the need for routine, and it's getting stuck and it feels like it's starting to get in the way of ordinary family life or ordinary social life, then it needs to have some attention. And at first that can just be trying to resist, trying not to give in to the need to follow a routine, pushing back against it. And if it doesn't settle, then you should start to seek some professional support.
3: That is very useful advice, thank you. Now, I got a real sense of, I don't know, positivity and hope, actually, from Elenia and the patients at Seacole and from you. What thought would you like to leave our listeners with?
4: I'm really pleased you say that. This is a treatable condition. And so if you're in that right place, the right frame of mind, in the right moment of your life, this is the mental health condition to move on and get rid of.
3: That is very good to hear. Well, thank you so much, Dr. Bruce Clark, consultant psychiatrist and clinical director of the King's Maudsley Partnership in London. And thank you to the producer, Jerry Holt, and our studio engineer today, Steve Greenwood. I'm Claudia Hammond. Bye for now.
5: Thank you very much indeed, Claudia. It is 2.5 minutes away from the news and weather at 4. If you would like to listen to that again or share with someone that you think might appreciate it, just text OCD to 2101. Text OCD to 2101 and you'll get the All Night Programme response. On the back of the All Night Programme address is the address for the BBC programme direct. You can go to Health Check Direct on that. And also there is a link, not a link, but a direction to say the name of the TVNZ Plus One programme that was on last night is called Exposure. And my thanks to Lee and to Jeff for sending me that. So that's all there if you want to text All Night to 2101. In the meantime, a little of Weatherstorm to the news from Craig Armstrong, reworking Massive Attack song from the 1997 album, The Space Between Us.

0: RNZ News at 4. Morena, good morning. I'm Vicky Mackay. Transport and infrastructure leaders are accusing National and Labour of cowardice for cutting planned fuel tax increases. With Labour campaigning on no rise in the fuel excise over 3 years, National is now chopping and changing its planned increases. It has deferred an increase meant to start in January by 1 year and will spread a 20 cent per litre increase over 2 years instead of spreading 22 cents over three. The Road Carriers Association, Infrastructure New Zealand and the Automobile Association all say more maintenance funding for the roads is needed, and trying to save voters a bit of money will just end up costing the country more. Teams from Nepal, India and China are continuing to work around the clock to reach any survivors still trapped after Wednesday's enormous glacial mudslide in the Himalayas. More than 900 people are known to have died and 4,700 remain missing in Nepal, the country worst affected. Shri Jana Gurung is the Nepal director for the aid agency Plan International. She says the moment she arrived at Ground Zero in Nuwakot district, she was struck by three things.
1: One was the sound, the constant sound of helicopters on search and rescue mission. The second was the smell, the strong smell of bodies and debris. And third, the sight of families waiting to hear from their loved ones outside the rescue area.
0: Shri Jana Gurung says the recovery from the disaster will take years. Regional unity and the climate crisis were big themes at the opening ceremony of the Pacific Islands Forum leaders meeting in Palau overnight. The annual summit brings together leaders from the forum's 18 member states, although this year at least five are no shows. In keeping with Palauan tradition, the ceremony began with a prayer and the sound of the conch shell used to signify community gatherings and local culture. In his opening address, the Secretary-General, Baron Waka, highlighted the centrality of the forum in Pacific regional decision-making. The meeting will culminate in the leaders' retreat on Thursday. About 1,000 social housing households in the capital are facing rent increases as Wellington City Council undertakes a massive renovation program. More than 800 units are being upgraded as part of the $438 million program. Te Toi Mahana, which manages the council's social housing stock, says it will shield tenants from some increases over 5 years through a subsidy. The increases apply to about 1,000 households that were in council housing before August of 2023, when Te Toi Mahana was set up. In the past hour, Lionel Messi has announced he is retiring from international football. The 39-year-old, widely regarded as the greatest footballer of all time, says he will leave his national team, Argentina, but has not said he's leaving the American club he captains, into Miami. The BBC's Ollie Foster reads from Messi's statement.
2: Much thought. I want to announce to everyone that I'm retiring from the national team. It's a decision that hurts to my core. I understand it's the right time. I always gave it my all. There's not much time left, he said. Chapters are closing, and this one hurts me deeply. I loved, and will always love being on the national team. I've given everything I have. I have nothing more to give. And besides, there are some great young players coming up behind me who deserve to be there.
0: And that was BBC's Ollie Foster reading from Lionel Messi's statement, who's announced he's retiring from international football. At home, Netball New Zealand has latched on to the lifeline offered by Anna Mowbray and Ali Williams to keep the elite domestic competition afloat in 2027. RNZ understands the national body has selected Mowbray-Williams' bid to establish a private franchise league as its preferred option to replace the ANZ Premiership following months of uncertainty over the future of the competition. A source close to the discussions told RNZ the Netball NZ board reached the decision at a meeting last week. Netball NZ is now working with the high-profile couple to finalise the details, including securing commercial and broadcast partners, as well as settling on the competition window, length of the season and the number of teams involved. And that's the news.
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0: And to the weather we go right now with the short forecast from Met Service for Ratu Tuesday, the 1st of September. Northland to Manawatu, including Coromandel Peninsula, Tomaranui and Taihape, partly cloudy with a few showers mainly this morning. Snow is possible about Desert Road early morning. Bay of Plenty, Taupo and Gisborne, mainly fine. The odd shower about Mahia Peninsula this morning. Hawke's Bay and Wairarapa, also Horowhenua to Wellington, cloudy with showers clearing to fine this morning, but the chance for shower does remain about the Tararua Ranges. For Nelson, Marlborough and Canterbury, you're fine with some high cloud about Canterbury. Buller to Westland, showers about Grey and Buller, spreading to Westland this afternoon. For Otago, Southland and Fiordland, your showers some heavy and squally with hail easing and retreating to Fiordland and Southland coast this morning. Snow to low levels early morning. And in the Chatham Islands, showers some thundery and squally with hail and gales southwesterlies. Two state highways in the South Island are closed because of wintry conditions. The Lewis Pass on State Highway 7 linking Canterbury and the West Coast has closed since 9:30 last night because of snow. Inland from Dunedin, State Highway 87 remains a no-go between Outram and Middlemarch. It was covered in snow and ice since yesterday morning. North of the city, drivers attempting State Highway 85 between Palmerston and Kyburn are advised to do so with caution. Meanwhile, in the southwest, State Highway 6 between Lake Hawea and Makarora is still closed because of slips that came down on Friday. In the central North Island, a road snowfall warning hovers over the Desert Road, but for now that remains open. That snow is due to ease around 6 a.m. and Dunedin to Waitati Highway, snow showers expect to ease around in an hour's time if they haven't already done so. But the snow may be down to around 100 metres. So important to know if you are travelling in those areas to please take extreme care in any areas where it has been snowing or is currently still snowing. To the mountain forecast itself from Met Service to midnight tonight, being Ratu Tuesday, the very first day of September. Yes, welcome to spring. For the North Island, Raukumara Range to Whirinaki Conservation Park as well as Ruahine Forest Park, fabulously fine today for you. Remaining North Island mountain areas, showers with snow lowering to 800 metres about Tongarero National Park and Tararua Forest Park before dawn. Showers becoming isolated this morning. North Island winds, gales southwesterlies, severe in exposed places. North Island freezing levels 1600 metres, lowering to 1300 metres about and south of Tongarero National Park for a time this morning. To the South Island, Kaikoura Ranges, your fabulous fine. Kahurangi and Nelson Lakes National Parks, showers falling as snow to 1200 metres this morning. Arthur's Pass National Park to Mount Aspiring National Park, cloudy periods, few showers from afternoon. In Fiordland National Park, showers falling as snow to 400 metres, lifting to 1500 metres this morning. And the wind, well, they're gale westerlies and they're severe in exposed places. The South Island freezing level 1400 metres, sloping to 600 metres in the south, lifting to 1800 metres everywhere this afternoon. So hopefully that will make driving a little less hazardous. The Met Service coastal forecast for all of New Zealand until midnight Ratu Tuesday. We begin with the situation. A weakening southwest flow covers Aotearoa, New Zealand today as a ridge builds from the Tasman Sea. That ridge retreats eastwards on Wednesday, allowing a strengthening northwest flow to develop over the country. The ridge is expected to shift east of New Zealand on Thursday, while a front that moves on to southern South Island happens then, and a strong west-northwest flow with embedded fronts and troughs persists through until at least Friday, with unsettled weather forecast for much of the country. A new ridge quickly spread over the country early Saturday. It moves eastwards before a new front reaches the lower South Island by Saturday morning. Forecasting for Plenty Tuesday, westerly 25 knots with rough sea. Plenty Wednesday, westerly 20 knots, rising to 30 knots east of Whakaari White Island early tomorrow, becoming a westerly of 20 knots everywhere later Wednesday. Sea does become rough in the east for a time tomorrow. Colville today, Tuesday, southwest 25 knots, rough sea, fair visibility in morning showers. Colville Wednesday, westerly 20 knots. Brett, Tuesday, westerly 20 knots with moderate sea and fair visibility in morning showers. Brett, Wednesday, westerly 15 knots. Kaipara, Tuesday, southwest 20 knots, moderate sea. Long period southwest swell 4 metres, fair visibility in showers. Kaipara, Wednesday, southwest 15 knots, heavy southwest swell easing. Raglan, you have a gale warning. Tuesday, southwest 25 knots, rising to 35 knots south of Tongariro for a time this morning. Sea becoming very rough for a time in the south. Long period southwest swell 6 metres offshore, but easing. Fair visibility in morning showers today. Raglan, Wednesday, westerly 20 knots with a heavy southwest swell easing. Stevens, Tuesday, westerly 30 knots, but 20 knots east of Farewell Spit to Hawera, becoming a westerly of 30 knots everywhere Tuesday afternoon. Sea becoming rough everywhere and west of Hawera to Farewell Spit. Long period southwest swell of 6 metres easing. East of Hawera to Farewell Spit, a westerly swell rising to 2 metres. Stevens, Wednesday, westerly 25 knots, rough sea, heavy southwest swell easing. Cook, Tuesday, southerly 20 knots, easing to variable 10 knots this morning. Northwesterly of 20 knots, but 30 knots south of Cape Terafiti from late afternoon. Sea becoming rough in the south. Long period southerly swell rising to 3 metres. Cook, Wednesday, northwest 25 knots, rough sea and a moderate southerly swell easing. Castle Point, gale warning for you Tuesday, southwest 30 knots, easing to a westerly of 20 knots late afternoon. The westerly rising to 25 knots, but 35 knots north of Flat Point in the evening. Sea becoming very rough in the north in the evening. Long period southwest swell 5 metres offshore easing. Fair visibility in morning showers. Castle Point, Wednesday, northwest 30 knots, rough sea and a heavy southwest swell easing. Portland, Tuesday, southwest 25 knots, easing to a southerly 15 knots south of East Cape this afternoon, becoming a westerly of 20 knots everywhere in the evening. Rough sea easing, long period southwest swell 4 metres offshore, rising to 5 metres offshore south of East Cape. Fair visibility in those morning showers. Portland, Wednesday, north of East Cape, a westerly of 25 knots. Elsewhere, westerly 15 knots, easing to variable 10 knots early, then becoming a nor'wester of 15 knots later. Rough sea in the north, heavy southwest swell, but a moderate southwest swell north of East Cape. South Island, Able, Tuesday, southwest 15 knots, but 25 knots north of its separation point, rough sea in the north, and a northwest swell of 2 metres in open waters, easing. Able, Wednesday, westerly 15 knots, but 25 knots north of separation point, becoming northwest 25 knots everywhere early, and becoming a nor'wester of 15 knots, but 25 knots north of separation point late Wednesday. Sea becomes rough everywhere for a time tomorrow. Grey, you have a gale warning Tuesday, southwest 35 knots, easing to 25 knots this morning. The very rough sea easing, long period southwest swell again 6 metres but easing. Fair visibility in showers today. Grey, Wednesday, westerly 20 knots and a heavy southwest swell. Milford, Tuesday, southwest 30 knots, becoming westerly 20 knots this morning. Rough sea easing, long period southwest swell, 6 metres easing, and fair visibility in showers. Milford, Wednesday, westerly 20 knots and a heavy westerly swell. Pusica, you have a gale warning Tuesday, southwest 35 knots, easing to a westerly of 20 knots, but 30 knots south of West Cape from late morning. Very rough sea easing, long period southwest swell, 7 metres, but easing. Poor visibility in showers. Pusica, Wednesday, westerly 20 knots, but 30 knots south of West Cape tomorrow, becoming 30 knots everywhere early Wednesday, and becoming a westerly of 15 knots, but 25 knots south of West Cape late Wednesday. Sea does become rough in the north for a time tomorrow as well, and there is a heavy westerly swell. Fovo, you have a gale warning Tuesday, southwest 35 knots, turning westerly 25 this morning, rising to a westerly of 35 knots about Fovo Strait early afternoon and elsewhere late afternoon. Very rough sea does ease for a time, long period southwest swell 7 metres but easing. Poor visibility in showers. Fovo, Wednesday, westerly 30 knots, rough sea, heavy southwest swell easing. Chalmers gale warning, Tuesday, southwest 35 knots, easing to a westerly 25 knots Tuesday morning, easing again to a westerly 15 knots north of Otago Peninsula this afternoon. Very rough sea easing, long period southwest swell 6 metres, but easing. Poor visibility in showers. Chalmers Wednesday westerly 20 knots, turning to northerly 15 knots for a time tomorrow. Heavy southwest swell easing Wednesday. Rangitata, you have a gale warning Tuesday, southwest 20 knots, but 35 knots offshore, becoming a westerly of 20 knots everywhere this morning, then becoming variable 10 knots this afternoon. The westerly of 15 knots does develop in the evening, though. Sea very rough offshore, then easing. Long period southwest swell 5 metres offshore. Poor visibility in showers also offshore. Rangitata Wednesday, westerly 20 knots, heavy southerly swell, that's easing. Conway, you have a gale warning Tuesday, southwest 25 knots, but 35 knots offshore, easing to 15 knots, but 25 knots offshore this morning, becoming variable 10 knots everywhere this afternoon. Westerly 20 knots south of Kaikoura Peninsula in the evening, sea very rough offshore and easing. Long period southwest swell 5 metres offshore, easing today. Conway Wednesday, north of Kaikoura Peninsula, variable 10 knots, becoming a northerly 30 knots later tomorrow. Elsewhere, northwest 20 knots and sea becoming rough in the north Wednesday. Heavy southerly swell easing tomorrow. Chatham Islands, you also have a gale warning. Tuesday, southwest 40 knots, sea very rough, long period southwest swell, rising to 8 metres offshore today. Fair visibility in showers. Possible thunderstorms. Chatham's Wednesday, southwest 35 knots, easing to a westerly 25 knots early, and very rough sea easing also. Heavy southwest swell. That ends the Met Service coastal forecast. 17 minutes past 4, RNZ National 101 FM. New Zealand has such a complicated weather report in winter, says one very devoted listener. Thank you. Yes, it does. Bonjour, thank you for C.K. Sedge's short story. Can I go back to sleep now, says Miss Parkin. Yes, you can indeed. Vicky, can you please tell me the piano music at the end of the hour at 3:58? It was beautiful. I will endeavour to do that. It was Craig Armstrong. Craig Armstrong, and he was playing Weatherstorm, which is a classical reworking of the Massive Attack song. It can be found on Craig Armstrong's 1997 album, The Space Between Us. The album is The Space Between Us. Craig Armstrong is the artist. The track you heard was Weatherstorm. So it was very appropriate after all that weather, was it not? I think it might have been. Coming up in just a moment, our BBC Witness History, getting us there, Bill Withers and Grandma's Hands.

0: It is a gorgeous song, isn't it? Bill Withers, Grandma's Hands. It is 20 minutes past four on RNZ National 101 FM. Good morning, I'm Vicky Mackay with you until five when the First Up team take over. And it's time for today's edition of our BBC Witness History. Today, Peace People, the Northern Ireland campaign group born from tragedy.
1: 50 years ago in Northern Ireland, a distressing family tragedy sparked a peace movement. We're in Oslo City Hall in Norway. Two women from Belfast find themselves in front of rows of diplomats, politicians and dignitaries in a room with soaring ceilings and enormous murals.
2: I call upon you, Mairead Corrigan and Betty Williams, to come to the rostrum to receive the gold medal and the diploma of the Nobel Peace Prize for 1976.
1: A moment of recognition and celebration as they leave the stage with their coveted international prizes. But it came from a place of grief and turmoil neither woman would have ever wanted to live through. The story starts in West Belfast. There have been 7 years of violent sectarian conflict in Northern Ireland between the mainly Protestant unionists who want the province to remain part of the United Kingdom and the mostly Roman Catholic nationalists who want Northern Ireland to become part of the Republic of Ireland.
3: My name is Gerry Graham. I was about 27.
1: He's the brother-in-law of Mairead Corrigan, who we heard getting her award. She has two sisters, Mary and Anne, and they're a Catholic family.
3: It was a very, very frightening place to live. Housing estates became war zones. In Andersonstown, where I came from, things had degenerated to such an extent that an urban guerrilla warfare was being conducted. Politics had been lost in this sort of violent maelstrom.
1: Just going about your day-to-day work, like Gerry was as a shipping agent, you could be caught up in a riot. British troops were deployed by the British government in 1969.
3: The buses quite often were not functioning because in riot situations, the buses would be burnt, you know, by gangs who would use them for barricades, etc. So quite often when you were coming home from work, if you didn't have a car, you had to walk. On one occasion, you know, walking up the Falls Road with my wife, we got caught up in a gun battle and we had to take cover for about half an hour. These occurrences were happening all the time. Things were spinning seriously out of control.
1: And then on August the 10th, 1976, they spun into the life of Gerry's family in a devastating way. Gerry lives in a house with his wife Mary and their young family. They live close enough to Mary's sister Anne and her family that they can see their back garden from theirs. It's a bright sunny day.
3: Joe, it's 50 years ago, but sadly for me, I've too good of a memory. We were at home and in around probably about 3 o'clock, we heard some shots fired and it sounded pretty close, maybe 3 or 4 shots. You know, we were forever listening to the news. It was all about trying to find out, is that someone I know? Has someone been killed? And quite often it was. We listened to the news after, probably about 4 o'clock, and news was coming through about an incident involving some pedestrians in Finnegy Road North. And I don't know why, sometimes I have premonitions, and I turned to my wife and Mary and I said, I think that could be your Anne. And
4: I'm so sorry.
3: I went round to their house and Mr. Corrigan was sitting outside with his head in his hands, so I knew that was the start of the nightmare.
1: Gerry's sister-in-law Anne was walking along the pavement with her children, including her baby in a pram, when they were struck by a car driven by a member of the Irish Republican Army paramilitary group. He careered off the road when he was shot dead at the wheel by British Army soldiers chasing after him.
3: Joanne was 8 and a half, John was 2 and a half, and Andrew, 6 weeks old. I mean, what cause? You know, what cause could be worth that?
1: The following day, Mairead accompanied the children's father to formally identify her niece and nephew, and she gave an interview which moved people around the world.
5: We went down this morning to the morgue and we saw the two little ones, and just to hear now that the third's gone, we're having a troubled funeral on Friday. It's pretty hard. I blame all men of violence, people who say they're Christians and yet they can't practice that God said, love one another and forgive and forget. Jackie and I taught the kids that there's no such thing as Catholic or Protestant, that you are all Christians and that you just loved, and they didn't deserve this. Oh God, they didn't deserve to lose their babies.
3: Puran was in the intensive care unit, and with her injuries, I mean, your broken pelvis, broken legs, stuff like that. And the worst thing for Puran McGuire was that when she came around after maybe 2-3 weeks, she was asking for her children. But of her 4 children, 3 of them were dead and buried, which was so horrendous.
1: Anne McGuire was said to have never recovered from the mental trauma of losing her children, and she took her own life 4 years later. There had been peace groups before, but what had happened was beyond the bounds of what either community wanted to accept anymore. Betty Williams, who had witnessed the crash, began collecting signatures door to door for a petition condemning the violence. It was the start of the peace people, led by Betty, Mairead, and journalist Kieran McKeown. 4 days after the tragedy, 10,000 women, both Protestant and Catholic, marched with banners from the place of the children's death to their burial site. It would be the first of dozens of peace marches. On BBC Radio, Mairead explained how people from predominantly Protestant areas travel to the mainly Catholic area of West Belfast, crossing traditional divides.
6: The women came from the Shankill. They came from East Belfast on the buses. They came down from Turf Lodge carrying their banners. They came from Ballymurphy.
1: But the campaign was difficult. They had to face down suspicion that they were on the side of the British Unionists. When the BBC filmed Betty speaking to a packed meeting room of women, feelings were running high.
7: For 7 long years, we have been so resilient. Every time they blew something up, we repaired it. Every time somebody was shot, we cried and we buried our dead. But we can't go on doing this. We have to build a future for everybody, no matter what their political opinion is. You'll never get a future from anybody down the barrel of a gun.
3: The peace people reduced the violence by 70%.
1: The violence did flare up again and would not fully subside until 1998 with the negotiation of political change, but the movement had made an important impact.
3: So if you were to ask me what was their biggest achievement was, it was number one, putting peace in big letters on the agenda.
1: Mairead and Betty won the Nobel Peace Prize for their work. In 1998, the Good Friday Agreement was signed and approved by public votes in Northern Ireland and the Republic of Ireland, bringing an end to 30 years of conflict in Northern Ireland. Kieran McKeown died in 2019, aged 76. Betty Williams died in 2020, also at the age of 76. Gerry Grehan is the chairperson of the Peace People, and with Mairead Corrigan McGuire, it continues to advocate for peace globally.
0: Thank you, and Witness History will be back again from the BBC tomorrow morning at around the same time. It is almost 4:30 on RNZ National. Still to come this morning in the detail. Today, every 60 minutes, 3 New Zealanders develop dementia, and that number is getting worse. The good news, if there is any, there are things that we can do to help avoid it. The detail examines the geriatric giant growing by the hour. Here's James Taylor.

0: Mr. James Taylor live singing Fire and Rain. It's 26 minutes away from the news and weather at 5. Anne, you make me blush. Thank you very much indeed for your delightful text. It is time now for the detail and the geriatric giant that is growing by the hour in New Zealand.
1: That's the Auckland community choirs of All Together Now singing at the open day of Te Wai Horotiu Station in Auckland. I'm Sharon Brett-Kelly and today's detail is about dementia. So why am I here?
2: Do you know about what you need to do to ward off dementia?
3: Singing, keeping yourself active, doing puzzly brain things like probably playing Scrabble or Sudokus.
2: Keep your social networks up.
4: Yeah.
2: Eat the Mediterranean diet.
4: Exercise.
5: Sing in a choir.
4: Yes. Clean your teeth. Keep your dentistry up to date and your hearing.
1: I'm going to put this group to the test that's commonly used by doctors to help diagnose dementia. But let's look at the facts. In the hour that the choir has performed at the train station, three people have developed dementia. That's according to figures from Alzheimer's New Zealand and University of Auckland. By 2050, more than 167,000 people will have it, costing the country $6.5 billion, double today's cost. But one of the key messages from the experts in this September's Dementia Awareness Month is that doing nothing is the most expensive choice.
6: So my name is Dr. Cheryl Johnson and I'm a geriatrician. So a geriatrician is a person who looks after older people. So I'm a specialist and I work predominantly in the hospital, both in community and inpatient settings, and here for Brightly, which is a private health service.
1: For older people,
6: yeah.
1: Now, I read a story about you in a medical publication, and you called dementia one of the geriatric giants.
6: Yep. As geriatricians, as people who specialise in the care of older people, there's certain things that we look after. A big one is cognitive impairment or dementia. Then things like delirium, we look after some of the not-so-sexy things like incontinence, falls, frailty. They're all our big geriatric giants. And things like medications and people being on too many medications or medications that aren't perhaps good as people age. So we just look at everything, whether it's a whole-of-person holistic assessment.
1: Why did you set up a private clinic like this? You obviously saw a need.
6: Our founder, Hannah, set up Age Brightly about 18 months ago, and absolutely she saw a need for better proactive care of older adults. I think for a lot of us as geriatricians, we see people quite late when a lot of the diseases of ageing have already started or progressed, and so the ability to be able to do things a lot more proactively and from a preventative lens was really attractive to me.
1: Why are you seeing diseases and conditions late in their development in older people? What's going on?
6: Older people are really complex. As we age, everything gets older, from our brain to our joints to our organs to our skin, to everything ages. And it's really hard when you're a GP and you've got 15 minutes with an older person to go through all of those things. I don't know how GPs do it. I mean, I have at least an hour with a patient to go through them, if not longer. You can't do it all in 15 minutes and pick everything up and assess everything really thoroughly in that time. So things sort of bubble under the surface for a lot longer before they get assessed. And then seeing people when they've come into hospital, usually because of a fall or some other complication, or maybe it's some medication-related issue, or they've had a fracture or whatever. So we're seeing people later because it's difficult to pick up those diseases of ageing earlier and intervene.
1: And is it also because there's a stigma around it? Things like dementia, I'm thinking.
6: Nobody wants to admit
1: that that their mind is going.
6: Absolutely. And a lot of it's just put down to, oh, I'm getting old. You know, I hear that all the time. Oh, I'm just getting old. And I'm like, well, you know, I'm a specialist and I know older people, so maybe let me have a look and let's see what is aging and let's see what is actually disease processes. But yeah, there's a huge stigma around dementia because, you know, your brain is you. It's a sophisticated organ, and when people start to have problems with their memory, people often don't want to know, or they're scared.
2: Are you afraid of dementia?
0: No.
4: Oh, no, well, you know, I mean, death is nigh, so...
0: We just don't think about it.
4: No.
2: But you do all the things that you need to do to...
0: Yeah, so then you can't ever say, oh, I should have done this, and then I wouldn't be in this situation.
2: If you thought there were any signs of what was going on in your mind that were pointing towards dementia, would you go as soon as you could to the doctor for a diagnosis?
0: Yes.
4: I don't know that medicine is much use, really. I mean, the thing is that you've got certainly if you don't have social networks, so you're not listening to people and talking to people and they're interested in what you have to say, that's one of the key issues. There's a close neighbour. We live in a communal kind of environment, and he's got dementia, and he's had input, huge input. He's doing things all day, and he's in, you know, connected to groups and so forth, but the dementia is just, you know, creeping on.
5: Yeah, I certainly would go to a doctor, you know, get some feeling for what's in the future. But it sounds like dementia is an individualised issue, isn't it? So each person reacts differently to it, and the holes in the brain all, you know, appear in different places.
2: Do you know anybody with dementia? Have you had experience?
3: Yes, I have had people that have... I've known people with dementia, yes, to varying degrees.
2: Is it frightening? The thought of it.
3: Yes, it is. It is frightening. And I think the one person I'm thinking of in particular, she actually knew that it was happening to her. And she eventually ended up without being able to speak. So I can remember the sort of glimpses of panic in her eyes and in what she knew she could... while she could still manage to make herself understood. And she could understand everything you said, but she actually lost the power of speech in the end. And then seeing that and seeing the problems that, you know, I could see in her head going around and around in her eyes what's to come. So that was frightening.
2: You know, earlier you were talking about there's a difference between someone who might have a dementia-type disease and someone who's, it's just a cognitive thing just relating

0: Yes, they can shower themselves, all of that stuff. And then we move into dementias. So then a dementia is when you're not, so you don't perform well on your cognitive assessments, and there's functional impact. So they have difficulty managing tablets, they can't, difficulty managing money, can't follow a recipe, have difficulty cooking a meal and getting everything on the plate all at the same time. It can progress to difficulty managing showering and choosing your clothes for the day, or knowing that today is, you know, it's winter and it's cold outside, so I've got to wear warm clothes. Mm. So as dementia progresses, there's more functional impact. We make it even more complex by, you have a the term dementia, so that's a memory impairment, it's a medical term, but dementia has to be caused by something, you just don't get dementia, and that's where things, the disease processes come in. So that's where Alzheimer's sits, so Alzheimer's is a form of dementia. Mm. And there are other forms of dementia, like vascular, something called dementia with Lewy body, frontotemporal dementia, so all sorts of different types of dementia that all cause people to have to not perform in their memory tests well and to have that functional impairment or that difficulty doing their day-to-day tasks.
1: And in your work, in both the public system and the private system, what are you seeing that's different? I mean, you've been doing this for a while. What kind of changes are you seeing with your patients?
0: I think when it comes to dementia, what we're really seeing, particularly in the public system, is that delay to diagnosis. So there was a study done in New Zealand that said the average time from the development of symptoms to diagnosis is 3.5 years, which is a really long time when you think about it. And lots of things are happening within that period. And, I mean, that statistic really, really struck me. And I think it is what we do see, is this that delay. And I think people are they scared? Or sometimes it's really subtle when it starts and then becomes a lot more obvious. And then when people come and see me, particularly in the public system, it is quite clear that they have dementia and the symptoms have been going on for a period of time.
1: And if they had come to you 3 years earlier, could they have taken steps to mitigate the progression of the disease?
0: Oh, that's a really, really difficult question. And I think the sort of optimist in me says yes, that there is things that we can definitely do in terms of optimising our brain health, all those things we talked about with diet and exercise and things like that. At the moment in New Zealand, there are some treatments for dementia. There's a tablet treatment that we use, if you can't tolerate the tablet, there's a patch. The tablet's called donepezil and the patch is called rivastigmine.
2: Donepezil is a medicine that helps with some types of dementia, such as Alzheimer's disease. It belongs to a class of medications called acetylcholinesterase inhibitors. Acetylcholine is an important substance in the brain that allows nerve cells to communicate. An inhibitor is something that stops something from happening. So in this sense, donepezil, which remember is an acetylcholinesterase inhibitor, simply means that it's a medicine that stops acetylcholine from being broken down in the brain. Now, donepezil doesn't cure dementia, but by increasing the amount of acetylcholine in your brain, it can help with symptoms that people who have dementia might have. Things such as forgetting recent conversations and where you put things, forgetting how to do things like making a sandwich or a drink, thinking slowly, for example, taking longer to reply to what someone says, finding it more difficult to understand complicated things like managing money, feeling anxious, or not wanting to do things.
1: So does it slow down the progression?
0: No, it's what we call a cognitive enhancer. So it tries to help the brain work a bit better, I think, is probably the most simplest way that I can explain it. We don't have disease-modifying therapies in New Zealand yet, but they are coming. So we can only use the treatments we have in New Zealand for people who have established dementia, who've been diagnosed and said, yes, you have Alzheimer dementia. We can use those treatments in something called dementia with Lewy body, but they don't tend to work in any of the other dementia syndromes that we have, like vascular or frontotemporal dementia. So you have to have an accurate diagnosis to then start on the drug treatments.
1: That makes me think, why would somebody who's showing signs of dementia, why would they even come to you if you can't treat it? Is it really about recognition and then adjusting your life

0: for that disease?
1: I think there is a lot we can do to maintain cognitive health with all those really positive health behaviours. So I think having that diagnosis being made and saying, well, yeah, this is what you've got, let's try some medication, and also do all the really healthy things we know that are important for your brain. So that's where things like getting a hearing test and optimizing hearing is really important. The diet, the exercise is really, really important as well. So I think knowing and understanding and then anticipating for the future. So planning for the future when you know what's ahead.
0: You know, earlier you said that the GP can only see someone for 15 minutes. You see someone for at least an hour. Mm. That makes me think, well, if you're rich, you've got a better chance of access to care. You can afford to come and see someone like you who can design you a special program for your particular condition. Whereas a lot of people can't afford that. Some can't even afford to go to the doctor.
1: Yeah, definitely equity comes into it. Mm. We do, I see people in the public system as well, and so we do receive lots of referrals from GPs for people to come and have a dementia assessment within the public health system. Then they go through the assessment, and then there's brain scanning, and then we talk to them about cognitive health and any kind of treatment. So that option is available within the public health system. Within the private health system, yeah, I mean, it is getting in a bit earlier and having those assessments earlier.
0: Let's talk about medical breakthroughs. There's a blood test for Alzheimer dementia. It's available in Australia. Why isn't it available in New Zealand? Money?
1: That's a Ministry of Health kind of question as to why it's not here yet. So yeah, the test is called p-tau 217, or phosphorylated tau 217. It's a catchy word. It will be available in Australia about September, October is when they're estimating. So it's a blood test, and it's a test for Alzheimer dementia. So it's a test to look for one of the proteins that's associated with Alzheimer's. So we'll only pick up that disorder, not other forms of dementia.
0: Okay, so you've got to have the symptoms before the blood test is.
1: Correct. It's got what we call good negative predictive values. So that means that if you have symptoms and the test is negative, then that's reasonably accurate to say that you don't at this point have Alzheimer's. Why is it not available in New Zealand? Well, I think there is some advantage in perhaps having someone else bring it in and look over the Tasman or look over the fence, as it were, to understand what the implications are, understand who should be getting the test, who should be administering the test. You know, is it something that should be specialist only versus GP? And then how do we guide people through a positive test result and say, well, what does this mean for you? Because you can't say, oh, well, your test is positive, see you later. You know, you've got to have a whole wraparound support for that person to understand what that means and what their next steps are. So I think there is some advantage to us learning the lessons from Australia and then coming over here and saying, well, this is the way that we should do it.
0: Is it regarded as a game changer in terms of, you know, diagnosis and then treatment?
1: I think it will be a really good test, assuming, well, we don't really, depending on what we see in Australia.
0: Yeah.
1: I think it'll be a good test as we move into using some of the disease-modifying therapies. So there are Alzheimer's treatments that are not available in New Zealand yet, are currently available in Australia and have been for about the last year. And so that we can use the test to then identify people who might be able to benefit from disease-modifying therapies. So the treatments that are available in Australia are called lenacanumab and donanemab. Again, catchy. Getting your tongue around them all. So these treatments are coming.
0: Yeah.
1: But the key with these treatments is they can be given to people with mild cognitive impairment. So that's, we talked about, their memory test scores aren't normal, but there's no functional impact. Or people have got very early dementia. So therefore, it's really important that we're picking these people up early, because if we're picking them up late, there's no role for these therapies. Mm. So that's why we really want to be getting that message out there of that early detection, early diagnosis, so that when these treatments come, there might be an option for people.
0: Okay, but they're not here. And that means that people who have been diagnosed, what kind of treatment is there for them? You talked about that medication.
1: Yeah, there's the tablet and the patch.
0: Yeah.
1: And maintaining brain health is what we have at the moment.
0: That doesn't sound...
1: Yeah. Like, which is why us as geriatricians and the people who look after memory problems are really interested or keen about what's coming, because, you know, when I make a diagnosis of dementia, I can say, well, I've got a tablet for you and hopefully it's going to help you. Mm. But that's all I've got, and it's not a disease-modifying therapy. It's not a, it's not going to necessarily slow the disease. It's going to help enhance your cognitive function, but it's not going to necessarily slow the disease for you. I think it's important to point out that these newer therapies don't stop dementia. They don't stop it in its tracks, but they slow it, which in itself is important, because people maintain better cognitive function for longer.
0: There's been a lot of talk about the shingles vaccine, and that can make quite a difference.
1: Yeah, so I read that not that long ago, that there was some publications around the shingles vaccination, and they were what we call population studies of people who got the live vaccine, which is not the vaccine that we use, because the one we use now is better. So a live vaccine is one where we inject you with the live virus in a smaller amount, and then that produces an immune response. The first study was done in Wales, and they looked at the population of people who had received the vaccine, and they showed lower rates of dementia. Then they replicated it in Australia, and I think they replicated it over here in New Zealand and in the UK, and saw similar things. There's a signal there. It's not an absolute. We don't really understand why that is. Mm. And they've been postulating perhaps it's related to something the virus does to the brain in terms of inflammation, or does something else we just don't really understand. The really important things is shingles is a really nasty, nasty thing to have. And so trying to prevent shingles just with a vaccination is really important. If it has that side effect that's going to reduce dementia, well, I mean, I think that's really fantastic.
0: So the main things to ward off dementia: exercise, eat a Mediterranean diet, socialise, keep community connections, do a hearing test, limit your alcohol. If you've got symptoms, get to the doctor early and do the cognitive function test.
2: We know you've got to try and draw the clock face. I'm practising it regularly.
0: These singers at Te Waihorotu Station are onto it.
2: They give you a name and an address to remember, and then they get you to give the names of as many animals as you can in X amount of time. And then they ask you the name and address again at the end.
0: Okay. Shall we try
2: that? We're all practicing.
0: Oh, okay. We've got
2: practicing. Human.
0: Yeah. Okay, let's go.
3: Yeah, a duck, a sheep, a rat, a possum, a cat, a dog, a tiger, an elephant, a sparrow, a mower.
0: Okay, ten.
3: A dog, a seal, a fish.
0: Oh, it's your birthday today. Have you done that 1 minute name 21 animals test?
4: No, I thought you said 20. You've put it up 20. Once.
0: Okay. You want to give it a try?
4: All right. Goat, fish, lamb, sheep, dog, cat, tui.
0: Excellent.
4: Well, that was it's very interesting, isn't it?
0: Yeah. Okay. Yeah. You've got a head start. You've got a head start. No, don't be nervous.
2: Okay. So, cat, dog, goldfish, bees, ants, flies.
4: Yes, of course.
0: Okay, you're allowed then.
2: Flies. Hoo-hoo grubs.
0: Is a hoo-hoo grub an animal?
4: Yes, it is.
0: Is it? Okay.
2: prawns, octopus,
0: mussels,
2: sharks, mussels,
0: oysters,
2: shrimps, deer, moose, sloth.
0: Sloth. Amazing, amazing. Okay, now that address, what's that address?
5: That's it for today. And just a note, the song the choir sang there, This Love Will Carry, is by Dougie McLean. There are plenty of activities around the Motu for Dementia Awareness Month, including pop-up clinics in Auckland, where you can get cognitive assessments and hearing tests. The detail is the newsroom production supported by RNZ and NZ On Air. Thanks to Dr. Cheryl Johnson, also to members of the All Together Now choirs.
6: Thank you very much indeed, and Frank Ifield's going to play us out. Thank you for your company this morning. The detail back again tomorrow.

0: RNZ News at 5. Morena, good morning. I'm Vicky Mackay. Transport and infrastructure leaders are accusing National and Labour of cowardice for cutting planned fuel tax increases. With Labour campaigning on no rise in the fuel excise over 3 years, National is now chopping and changing its planned increases. It has deferred an increase meant to start in January by 1 year and will spread a 20 cent per litre increase over 2 years instead of spreading 22 cents over three. The Road Carriers Association, Infrastructure New Zealand and the Automobile Association all say more maintenance funding for the roads is needed, and trying to save voters a bit of money will just end up costing the country more. The charity World Vision is celebrating what it says is a major step in New Zealand towards combating modern slavery. Parliament's Education and Workforce Select Committee has recommended the Modern Slavery Bill be passed into law. It would require firms with revenue above $100 million a year to report on how they identify any slavery in their supply chains and operations and what they do about it. World Vision's Rebecca Armstrong says the bill is not perfect, but it has been a long time coming, and the progression to second reading is hugely positive. She's calling for it to be passed before the election. Regional unity and the climate crisis were big themes at the opening ceremony of the Pacific Islands Forum leaders meeting in Palau overnight. The annual summit brings together leaders from the forum's 18 member states, although this year at least five are no shows. In keeping with Palauan tradition, the ceremony began with a prayer and the sounding of the conch shell used to signify community gatherings in local culture. In his opening address, the Secretary-General Baron Waka highlighted the centrality of the forum in the Pacific regional decision-making. The meeting will culminate in the leaders' retreat on Thursday. The Lewis Pass on State Highway 7 linking Canterbury and the West Coast is reopened after being shut overnight because of snow on the road. Caution is still advised on that route. Meanwhile, inland from Dunedin, State Highway 87 remains closed between Outram and Middlemarch as it has been covered in snow and ice since yesterday morning. North of the city, drivers attempting State Highway 85 between Palmerston and Kyburn are advised to do so with caution. And in the central North Island, the Desert Road is under a road snowfall warning until around 6 this morning, but it does still remain open. The population of New Zealand's critically endangered night parrot, the kakapo, has increased by more than a third because of its biggest breeding season on record. When the Department of Conservation's kakapo recovery program began in 1995, there were just 51 living kakapo, and now there are 325. Docs manager Deirdre Virko says 90 chicks from this season have reached the 150-day milestone. She says early in the program it took about 16 years to make 90 chicks. Kakapo only breed every 2 to 4 years, and the breeding is triggered by intermittent mass fruiting of trees such as rimu, which provides a food source for the birds. And overnight, Lionel Messi has announced he's retiring from international football. The 39-year-old, widely regarded as the greatest footballer of all time, says he will leave his national team, Argentina, but has not said he's leaving the American club he captains into Miami. And that's the news.
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0: And we have a brand new short forecast from Met Service to midnight tonight, Ratu Tuesday, the first day of spring, the first day of September. Northland to Manawatu, including Coromandel Peninsula, Tomaru Nui and Taihape, partly cloudy with a few showers, mainly this morning. Bay of Plenty, Taupō and Gisborne, fabulously fine, enjoy it. Hawke's Bay and Wairarapa, also Horowhenua to Wellington, cloudy with showers, clearing to fine this morning, but the chance of a shower does remain about the Tararua ranges. For Nelson, Marlborough and Canterbury, fine with some high cloud about Canterbury. Buller to Westland, showers about Grey and Buller spreading to Westland this afternoon. Otago, Southland and Fiordland, showers some heavy and squally with hail, easing and retreating to Fiordland and Southland coast this morning. And in the Chatham Islands, showers some thundery and squally with hail and gales southwesterlies. And that's the very latest in news, road conditions and weather. 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
5: Tamari, yeah. Welcome along to First Up. Tuatahi ki te oho. It is Ratu. It's Tuesday, the 1st of spring. Yeah. Ko Nathan Rarere aho. And I was thinking actually today's the opening day of the whitebaiting season too. So I'm not sure. Well, I mean, the whitebaiters, they're pretty brave. They're heading out. They probably took a thermos this morning with the classic cup of soup. I don't think you'd go above that, above your station with that as well. But you've got to remember on the West Coast, there's those giant wave warnings down that way too. The Southland crew, you're fighting some sub-zero wind there around Matilda as you're trying to put out your screens or what have you. So, good morning to you, white baiters of New Zealand and everyone else, of course. Now, let's find out what is happening on the program today. Catherine Firkin has news from the USA. The Deputy Prime Minister's here to talk a bit of politics. So interesting yesterday with the Prime Minister on Morning Report saying definitely, it's a bottom line. You've got to want to be a part of the Paris Agreement. I know that David Seymour doesn't. And two-time Commonwealth Games weightlifting champion David Leite is back to work after those games, of course, and he looks back at what competing in school sports did for him.
6: Honestly, it's one of those small things that the teachers, you know, do for the students that makes a big change in the rest of their life. And I guess for me, that was a part of it.
5: It's a beautiful story, talking about his teachers. We'll get to that later. Alice Wilkins is with me now at News with News Overnight. Alice, there's been some good news in rescues from Nepal.
7: Yeah, a little bit of an update from Nepal's Prime Minister about the specific focus as part of the search and rescue operation on the various hydropower projects that were affected in last week's flash flooding. There have been fears that hundreds of people could be trapped in these different tunnels. They now believe 639 people could be trapped in total. We've had an update that Nepal's army has so far rescued 279 from these various different hydropower projects, these tunnels. 254 of them were rescued from the Upper Trishuli 1 hydropower project. There's currently a search underway happening within that tunnel. Rescuers have managed to get 300 metres in. Two people have been rescued from the Rasuagadi hydropower project. No one was found inside that tunnel, but a rescue team again made it 250 metres in where they found a blocked section. 9 people have been rescued at the Mailongkola hydropower project, and then some smaller groups of 3 or 4 people have been rescued from several other sites. But the work to find the missing continues. Some of these sites, they've used alternative routes, or they've cleared some. Heavy machinery is being used at some of these locations, water being drained from some of these tunnels and air funneled in. The official death toll from the disaster is now 939, according to Nepal's Disaster Management Authority. And they have also said that more than 11,000 people have been rescued. We do know, of course, that there are still more than 3,000 people missing.
5: Mm-hmm. We watched the All Blacks Springboks match on the weekend, and that aircraft flyover, woof, it was low. Mm-hmm. However, the airline responsible for that low altitude flight says, we think it's fine. They're defending their actions.
7: Yeah, they say it's skillful, not scary. I mean, the pictures of this were so remarkable. It actually almost looked like AI, didn't it? Because those two planes were flying so low over the stadium. Flight radar data recorded that at least one of the planes was less than 15 metres above the top of Cape Town's DHL stadium. That, as you say, Nathan, drew a lot of criticism from some people who have said this was really reckless, particularly because this was a packed stadium that these planes were flying over. But the airline behind this, Airlink, has defended itself, saying this manoeuvre was carefully planned, that there was support from aviation authorities. In a statement, Airlink has said the two aircraft were flown by highly experienced crew. The airline said that each flight had three senior captains working as commander, co-pilot and technical officer. And Airlink said that these flights were performed with the approved and rehearsed safety altitude and speed limits.
5: Okay, sure. Well, they made it, so that's good. Meanwhile, we were very saddened by Dolly Parton's death last week, and she's been laid to rest.
7: Yeah, her great-niece Lainey Parton has actually posted a tribute over the weekend saying that Dolly has been laid to rest. The country music legend had a private family funeral in Nashville on Friday local time, and she's been placed next to her late husband Carl Dean at Woodlawn Memorial Park in Nashville. An obituary posted by Woodlawn Memorial Park read, "Dolly Parton's legacy is one of love, kindness and resilience. With a seven-decade career, she inspired multiple generations of artists and fans with her music and an unwavering commitment to making the world a better place." They're also saying in that statement, the family of Dolly Parton is asking for donations to be made if people want to give something to her Imagination Library, which is her scheme to send free books to young children. But her great-niece, Lainey Parton, who's posted this tribute as well after Dolly Parton was laid to rest, she referred to Dolly as Granny, and she wrote in her statement that even from when she was little, her granny had never made her feel as if her dreams were too big or that she couldn't do something.
5: Aww. Meanwhile, someone who did have big dreams and got them all, Lionel Messi, is deciding, yep, that's it, retiring from international football.
7: Yeah, this is news that's just come in the last couple of hours. Lionel Messi announcing his retirement from his international career. Something that, of course, we had heard him recently hint at after the death of his father, which happened earlier this month. He's made this announcement in a post on social media, on Instagram, where he said that he'd planned a resignation statement 2 days after the World Cup final, but he only made a final decision about what he was going to do after the death of his father. He said that this decision is a decision that hurt, but said the time had come. He wrote in his statement, "I love, have loved and will always love being part of the national team. I gave everything I had. I have nothing left to give. And besides, there are some very talented young players coming through who deserve their chance." So those are the words of Lionel Messi announcing his retirement from his international career.
5: And sort of ties the last two stories together, because he told Argentina, "I will always love you," you know, and let that go. So thank you for that. Alice Wilkins looking at news overnight. It's 13 past five. 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Tell your friends. The Australian government has unveiled draft privacy laws to restrict the way that companies gather, store and share personal information. The proposed reforms would see companies only allowed to collect necessary information and give people the power to demand their data is deleted. But at this stage, there's no specific draft measures to restrict the use of smart glasses, which allow their wearer to film people without their knowledge. The ABC's Sean Tarek Goodwin reports.
8: Who owns your personal information? It's a central question for governments in a world where data is often described as the oil of the 21st century. Today, Attorney General Michelle Rowland announced her government's vision for a raft of regulations that she says will tip the scales back in favour of everyday people.
9: These reforms help put Australians back in control of their personal information, and it sets a clear expectation. If an organisation wants to use your data, it must do so fairly, transparently and responsibly.
8: Businesses would be forced to consider whether it's fair and reasonable to gather the data in the first place, and they'd be unable to sell that data on to others unless they get consent beforehand. Here's Curtin University Professor of Internet Studies, Tama Lever.
10: I do think most individuals don't imagine that their data was collected for one purpose and then can be used for an entirely different one, but that is what our relatively out-of-date privacy laws have allowed in the past.
8: For individuals, the rules would give them the ability to demand big tech companies delete their personal information. Professor Lever says that's a big step, but the government's just catching up with other jurisdictions.
10: I do think Australians have waited patiently for this sort of option to exist for them so that they can turn around to social media platforms or to search engines or by implication at least to AI companies and say, this, you know, I don't want this data to be held by you.
8: Another component of the rules is the ability for people to log into MyGov and lock the use of their identification documents if they suspect there's been a privacy breach.
10: So it might mean that you can say that your license can't be used for this purpose or your passport can't be used for this purpose, especially if they're stolen or you notice that it's being used in a way to authorise something that it shouldn't, is an incredibly important thing to have.
8: But some have criticised the package, saying it's silent on the most salient emerging privacy threat, smart glasses. Concerns have been raised over the covert use of the wearable tech to film in public, particularly in the online trend of Riz videos, where men approach women and attempt to flirt while recording them. Advocates have called on the government to pause or ban the import of the glasses. Independent member for Curtin, Kate Cheney, was one of those voices.
11: I think it's pretty creepy, and people find it unnerving to think that they could be filmed anywhere in public without knowing. An import pause is a good short-term solution, and at the longer term, we've got to work out whether we're regulating this via the device, the wearer, or the data.
8: The Attorney-General ruled out specific wearable tech regulation in this raft of proposed changes.
9: As I'm sure you'd appreciate, an import ban is a matter that would have consequences across government, including across trade, foreign affairs, and other potential legal obligations that can apply internationally. I would say that we are consulting here in good faith about what we can achieve now.
8: E-Safety Commissioner Julie Inman-Grant has appealed directly to tech companies like Meta and Google, urging them to act now. She called for them to ensure that smart glasses automatically blur faces as a default and have clearer signals for when the glasses are recording.
5: That report from the ABC's Sean Tarek Goodwin. Past 5, you are listening to First Up to Otahi Ki Te Oho here at RNZ National. I'm Nathan Radere. We jump on the phone right now. We go to New York. Our correspondent, Catherine Firkin, stands by. Morena, Catherine, US and Iran have resumed strikes again, I see. What's the latest there?
12: Yeah, good morning, Nathan. Well, unfortunately, the violence has flared up once again with the US and Iran trading these strikes for the first time in weeks. Iran's Revolutionary Guard Corps says it has targeted US military bases in Jordan and the UAE. Those attacks were not actually successful, but even so, it has prompted an angry response from President Trump, who now says the US will hit Iran hard. I should note the US did already strike yesterday in the Strait of Hormuz, and unfortunately, it looks like things are really only escalating right now. In case you've lost track, we're actually at the 6-month mark of this war, and this flare-up in fighting comes just after we were talking last week, Nathan, about the US changing course, with them focusing on hitting Iran's economy by installing those range of new sanctions and so on. Now, President Trump has been really active on social media this morning, posting about the situation in Iran. He's writing that Iran is officially a failed nation. It is dead. Of course, President Trump and the Iranian regime, they have been exchanging almost daily insults via social media. And once again, Nathan, for those of you looking at the petrol pump, we are seeing global oil prices jump as a result of today's escalations.
5: Oh, neat. we also saw, this is quite devastating looking flooding there in Grand Canyon over the weekend. Any news on the missing hikers?
12: Yeah, unfortunately, Nathan, we have not had really any good news today. In fact, now we know two people have been confirmed dead as a result of these major flash floods over the weekend. And there's also at least another 15 hikers still missing. What we saw there was really quite extraordinary. I mean, there was raging waters sweeping away boulders, infrastructure and other debris all into the Colorado River. And that was all after a big storm dropped a huge amount of precipitation in a very short period of time. Now, over the past 24 hours, the body of a 46-year-old man has been recovered, and also the remains of that other victim that I mentioned. But authorities are certainly really hoping to try and find those remaining missing. We have learned there are at least 62 people now homeless. They were evacuated from the areas, and the flooding has just caused significant damage to a whole range of infrastructure around that area. So nearly all the footbridges and things around the creeks have been destroyed. As you would expect, many campgrounds within the Grand Canyon are now closed until further notice, while this urgent search and rescue process goes on, Nathan.
5: And a big day on Capitol Hill today. The House lawmakers return after a five-week break. Goodness. The first priority seems to be back to the future, trying to avoid another potential government shutdown.
12: Yeah, it's been a lovely long summer break for politicians on Capitol Hill, but today it is back to work for them. They have a big potential crisis looming because government funding is guaranteed only until September 30, so just 1 month to go in which they need to advance a bill that will extend funding until after the midterm elections. It is a bit of a strange system here. I mean, we seem to go through these shutdowns and potential shutdowns so often, but certainly this past year has been marked by a record number of shutdowns. And of course, when that happens, it's the average American worker that tends to hurt. We often see thousands of federal workers still down without pay or even laid off, and it really does have ripple effects right across the economy. And it really signals, Nathan, just how divided politics remains here in the US.
5: Yeah, Catherine, thank you so much for that. As I say to you every week too, brilliant stuff there. Our correspondent in New York is Catherine Ferkin. Twenty past five, Nathan Rarity here on your first day of spring, apparently, with First Up on RNZ National coming up. The headlines of business and sport. We're also going to have a look at the Edinburgh Festival season wrap-up too. And you're going to hear from weightlifter David Leite as he reflects on what high school competitions meant for his career. First, Vicky Mackay has your headlines.
0: Atimarie, a large infrastructure association, says the politically courageous move would have been to increase fuel taxes. The government has scrapped next year's planned 12 cents a litre fuel levy hike, replacing it with a 5 cent increase every 6 months from January 2028 to 2030. It leaves a $1.4 billion funding shortfall, partly offset by the $450 million contingency fund set aside in this year's budget. Infrastructure New Zealand says investment in maintaining infrastructure must continue. The charity World Vision is celebrating what it says is a major step in New Zealand towards combating modern slavery. Parliament's Education and Workforce Select Committee has recommended the Modern Slavery Bill be passed into law. It would require firms with revenue above $100 million a year to report on how they find and deal with any slavery in their supply chains and operations. And Lionel Messi, widely regarded as the greatest footballer of all time, has announced he's retiring from the international game. The 39-year-old has posted on social media that he's leaving the Argentina national team and, quote, chapters are closing. They're the brief headlines to the Met Service regional forecast. The situation, a weakening southwest flow covers Aotearoa, New Zealand on Tuesday as a ridge builds from the Tasman Sea. The ridge retreats eastwards on Wednesday, allowing a strengthening northwest flow to develop over the country. Our regional forecasts are valid until midnight tonight, the Ratu Tuesday. For Northland, it is partly cloudy for you with a few showers, mainly this morning and southwesterlies. Auckland, Coromandel Peninsula, Waikato, Waitomo, Tomarunui, Taranaki, Taihape, Whanganui and Manawatu. Cloudy periods with isolated showers, long afternoon fine spells, gusty southwesterlies, they ease this evening. Bay of Plenty, Rotorua, Taupō and Gisborne, fine, southwesterlies gusty for a time this afternoon. Hawke's Bay, Wairarapa, upper, including Tararua District, Huruwhenua, Kapiti Coast and Wellington, cloudy with showers, clearing to fine this morning, but the chance of a shower remaining about the Tararua Ranges. Westerlies and they're gusty at times. Nelson, Marlborough and Canterbury, fine with some high cloud about Canterbury. Southwesterly, strong and exposed places, easing from afternoon. For Buller, Grey and Westland, showers about Grey and Buller, spreading to Westland this afternoon. Southwesterlies easing in the evening. Otago, Southland and Fiordland, showers some heavy and squally with hail, easing and retreating to Fiordland and the Southland coast this morning. Strong southwesterlies easing this afternoon. Chatham Island showers, some thundery and squally with hail and gales southwesterlies. And a reminder that the Lewis Pass on State Highway 7 linking Canterbury and the West Coast has just reopened after being closed overnight because of snow on the road, but caution is still advised on the route. Inland from Dunedin, State Highway 87 remains closed between Outram and Middlemarch. It's been covered in snow and ice since yesterday morning. North of the city, drivers attempting State Highway 85 between Palmerston and Kyburn are advised to do so with caution. Desert Road is under a snowfall warning but remains open in the North Island. That's the weather I can give you to now. It's 24 minutes past five, Nathan. Good morning.
5: Thank you. One of the most famous festivals in the world, well, festivals, the Edinburgh Festivals, finished up over the weekend. And to get a wrap of how it went is our first up Scottish arts producer. It's Sean D. Wilson, who's with us right now. Kia ora, Sean. How many performances did you get to? Did you punch enough on your card to get a free performance?
13: Oh, I mean, I for my work, I went to some free performances, but I haven't kept count. But I would imagine over 50, yeah.
5: Oh, wow! Yeah. Yeah, okay, that's a few you went to, so you had a good look there.
13: Yeah.
5: Tell us about the awards that got handed out, because you might, I mean, maybe you saw some of them. Who were the big winners up there?
13: Yeah, I didn't see too many of the winners, I have to say. There's act Salty Brine, who does a show about Anne Frank, and also the album by Neutral Milk Hotel, I managed to make it to that. I went to a lot of nominees, but the big winner for them that a lot of people have eye on is the Comedy Award, and that was won by Saturday Night Live UK writer Chris Candrell. He's been nominated four times previously, so he'll be pleased with that. Previously, that was an award won by Rose Manifayo in 2018, though a lot of people have noted that no Scottish acts have won for a while. The last one was the baby reindeer creator Richard Gadd in 2016, and over time, apparently, only 11 Scottish acts have been nominated. So that has been circumvented a little bit, or something has been done to adjust that a little bit. My employer, while I'm here for the month, The Stand has introduced the inaugural McTavish Award, which is just for anyone who is Scotland-based for their comedy show. So that's also in honour of an act called Vladimir McTavish, who was still in the Fringe programme but died just before the Fringe started. So it's a little bit of an adjustment of recognising talent that is based in the country that this huge, worldwide-focused festival takes place in.
5: You went to many performances, like you said, probably over 50. Were you rubbing shoulders with many people in each of these? Like, how did the ticket sales go?
13: Yeah, the ticket sales started reasonably strong at the start of the month, but it's thought that one reason it might have gone down towards the end of the month was that the Fringe ended a bit later, coinciding with some school holidays. It always finishes on the last Monday of the month to coincide with an English bank holiday, but this is thought to have impacted the access to accommodation for a lot of people, already expensive. So students came back, and also a lot less kids and families who could have gone to shows.
5: And also, I understand there was something happened in Prince's Street that, you know, caused issues for audiences?
13: Yeah, so the whole month there was no thoroughfare on Prince's Street, which is a very important point in getting around town. It's where the trams go through and a lot of the buses as well. And you couldn't walk through it. There was a fire that basically took down a whole building, and they needed to stabilise that. So cutting off Prince's Street meant that there was less access to an area like Leith, which was going to take on more shows, including the Edinburgh Arts Festival. And there was talk for much of the month of, like, oh, maybe we'll be able to get it started at this point. It only opened basically 2 days before the festival starts. So you may be able to hear some trams in the background behind me. They got going, but they were of no use to the Arts Festival, which was hoping to attract people to its new home.
5: Yeah. Sean, thank you so much for that. And see, putting in the hard yards, he didn't just pick up a brochure and read them. He went to them, he lived them. Sean D. Wilson, first up Scottish arts producer, talking about the Edinburgh Festivals. Thank you so much.
13: Thank you.
14: Like sands through the hourglass, so are the days of our lives.
5: It's the day of our life. We call September the 1st. It's here. It's finally here. Ready, Mr. Music? Birthdays, yours, of course, and anniversary being you. Happy birthday to Zendaya, who is, her and Anne Hathaway, really propping up the American film industry. Mark Spitz, one of my heroes growing up. Happy birthday to him. He was born on this day. So was Gloria Estefan. And so was Barry Gibb. On this day in 1981, Hall & Oates released the Private Eyes album. It was a banger. It had two number one hits on it. Number one, one of those was Private Eyes. And the other one, of course, was this one, which is I Can't Go For That, sampled by De La Soul, who did a great job of it. On this day in 1651, according to the book, this is when the fictional character Robinson Crusoe embarked on his first sea voyage. He went from Hull to London. Speaking of Hull, here's Hall.

It's a big day in war history on this day in 1939. In fact, a couple from this day. So 1939, this was when World War II began. Germany invades Poland. Remember, they go through the Free City of Danzig. Remember that you did history in fifth form? Did that one. Great Britain and France would declare war on Germany 2 days later. But it was also the day in 1941 that Jews living in Germany were told they were required to wear that yellow Star of David on the front of their clothing. It was on this day in 1946, so 5 years after that, Patty Berg won the first US Women's Golf Open Championship. The prize money was a bit different in those days. They gave her $5,500 worth of war bonds. That's what she had. It was on this day in 1951 that US, Australia and New Zealand signed the ANZUS Mutual Defence Treaty. And it began with this. He was an old man who fished alone in a skiff in the Gulf Stream. Had gone 84 days now without taking a fish. Life magazine published Ernest Hemingway's Old Man and the Sea on this day in 1952. It was his last major work of fiction. It was released as a book in 53 and won the Pulitzer Prize. And on this day in 1988, a book came out called The Rock and Roll Cuisine Cookbook. It had 95 recipes, and they were handwritten too by various musicians. Selections included Yoko Ono's Dream Soup, Cher's boyfriend-approved macaroni salad, Mick Jagger's shrimp curry, and Weird Al Yankovic's peanut butter and jelly sandwich. I had a bit of a deep dive in some of these. The recipe for Cher's boyfriend-approved macaroni salad was described as a whimsical, goopy tuna and pasta dish. It was written in Cher's handwriting, all in capitals, she noted, enough for a horde, not a rampaging horde, just a horde. I had a look at Yoko Ono's recipe for Dream Soup. This was her recipe. One, put a lot of sunshine in a bowl. Two, mix it with your dream of your future. Three, spice it with a pinch of hope and laughter. Four, wait. Which leads me to believe she invented trickle-down economics, didn't she? That theory. I think that's what it was. And those were some of the happenings on this day we call September the 1st.

0: Tamaria, welcome along to First Up to Tuatahi Ki Te Oho here at RNZ National. If you've just joined our program, we spoke earlier with our world correspondent, Alice Wilkins, who told us about the rescue operation underway in Nepal's hydropower projects.
1: Nepal's army has so far rescued 279 from these various different hydropower projects, these tunnels. 254 of them were rescued from the Upper Trishuli 1 hydropower project. There's currently a search underway happening within that tunnel. Rescuers have managed to get 300 metres in.
0: Coming up on First Up, before we get to 6, the Deputy Prime Minister, David Seymour, here talks coalition negotiation bottom lines over the climate, and also double Commonwealth Games champ David Leety talks school sports, because of course we are right in the middle of the school sport tournament week. But first... Skimming the First Up studio at low altitude for a flyover, it's Geoffrey Halley.
2: I tell you what, if I did that when I was flying, I'd have been in big trouble.
0: Yeah, but legend. What is that true? Would it have been I got in trouble, but I was also a bit legend? They would be, those guys.
2: It would be, yeah. I mean, back in the Air Force, it was sort of in those days, it was, be a legend, just don't get caught.
0: I know someone whose brother flew a plane under the Auckland Harbour Bridge, and that was a similar thing. Now, anyway, we should get away from that, because I want to talk about this. A New Zealand company is seeking a United States tariff refund. I mean, what can you tell us about that? And is that really going to happen for them?
2: Well, I think the refund will happen. It's just about how long it takes. Now, the company we're talking about is Comvita, which produces honey. And actually, they've made big gains in the United States in recent years. Their sales have risen to about nearly $60 million in 2026. A lot of that's because they've managed to place their honeys in Costco's across the United States. So these tariffs, these original Liberation Day tariffs, were ruled illegal, I suppose, by the courts in the US. And of course, they've since then replaced them with these forced labor ones, which remarkably are exactly the same sort of tariffs, but under a different moniker. Nevertheless, Comvita itself is applying for a refund from its tariffs. Now, it currently pays, I think, about 12.5% plus a little bit more per kilogram of honey. Now, I just did a back of the newspaper sort of calculation, and I think that number will come for them to about $12 to $13 million, which, I mean, it's a big number for you and I, but perhaps in commercial terms, not so great. But actually, MBIE says that overall, New Zealand exporters, Ernst & Young, it says that overall, New Zealand exporters could be eligible for up to $1 billion in tariff refunds. Now, when we start talking to your Fonterras and your Zespris, we're starting to hear some pretty big numbers there.
0: Thank you for that, Geoffrey. Geoffrey Halley there, having a look. Well, let's, fingers crossed, let's hope Comvita get it back. You can hear more from the business team right throughout Morning Report this morning. I'm going to tell you how much it will cost to fuel your four-wheel dream machine, or maybe your two-wheel one. If you're filling up with diesel, it is $2.69 per litre. The $3 community, happy to see that that's where 91 is average price today. And the lowest price anywhere you can get your petrol is in the Bay of Plenty. It's at the Gull in Maryvale, where it's just $2.73 a litre.

0: What you need to know is Tuesday morning brings out the best in us. That's why we bring out Grant Chapman. Kia ora, sir. How are you?
1: I'm good, mate. How are you?
0: Good. There's a lot to talk about today. Where do you want to start?
1: I don't know. Let's start with netball.
0: Yeah. This is the takeover. Well, the selling, isn't it? Take us into this.
1: The takeover. Yeah. Ali Williams is going to ride in on his steed and save New Zealand netball. Interesting that New Zealand netball have decided to go with the Mowbray Williams rescue plan for its national league next year. Mm. Feels like the horse has bolted on this one, with so many players now switching over to the Australian league and elsewhere, even as far as England. So it'll be interesting to see what sort of model they come up with. At the moment, that model's still being decided, but it kind of made me think a little bit about women's basketball in New Zealand over the years, and probably arguably it's at its strongest at the moment, and we'll talk about that later. But in the past, it's had years where it's barely had a national league, and it's really had to cut its cloth. You know, a couple of years I remember they had what amounted to a series of weekend tournaments where they'd gather all the teams in one place and play two or three games each over the course of that weekend just to make up a season. And maybe netball has to start looking at the same thing. It just occurs to me that women's sport over the last 10 to 15 years, just about every sport has invested heavily in women's sport, recognising that that was a market that they kind of neglected in the past. And it was probably inevitable that a sport like netball was there for the taking, and so many other sports now catering to women and women finding success across the board now. So netball really going to have to become a little bit inventive, I think, in how they market themselves at home.
0: And you mentioned before women's basketball in New Zealand. Tell us about this great coup from yesterday as far as the signing announcement goes.
1: Yeah, well, Shalice Leger-Walker, who's very much the big name in New Zealand women's basketball anyway at the moment, playing in the WNBA at the moment, the first Kiwi to be drafted into the women's NBA, playing for the Connecticut Sun. She's signed to play for the Wellington team, the Queens, in the New Zealand National League. A major coup to think it's kind of the equivalent of Stephen Adams coming back home to play for Wellington Saints, I guess, which he did before he went to the NBA. So there will be a lot of interest now in that league, a lot of young women looking to Shalice Leger-Walker as a bit of an inspiration to take up the game and to try their luck along that pathway. And, you know, basketball and netball have been two sports in particular that have been competitive in the past. They've had players that have played internationally for both codes. And now basketball may be putting their noses in front with this major coup for the season, which starts, I think, it's September now, isn't it?
0: Here we are. Can you jump to just a look at the tennis there as well? Novak Djokovic, he's gone.
1: Yeah, so Djokovic exit first round yesterday in the US Open. First time he's lost in the first round. It kind of feels like the end of an era. You know, we talk about Djokovic just about every Grand Slam tournament now as he tries to find that record title. And he's 39 now, and I Googled last night, the oldest Grand Slam singles winner in history is 37. He's probably past his use-by date, and you never want to write a guy like that off. But, you know, we may be seeing the last shots from Novak Djokovic in his quest for that record. Just looking at the results this morning, though, interesting. Stefanos Tsitsipas, who slipped outside the top 50 in the world, he was number three, he's on the verge of a big upset up against the 10th seed Arthur Fils, and is ahead of him in the fourth set. So that looks like a major upset coming too.
0: Oh, good stuff. Thank you for that, Grant Chapman, having a look around the world of sport for us this morning. Would you look at that? It's 19:06. Nathan Rarere with you here at First Up to Otahi Ki Te Oho on RNZ National. Very soon we'll speak to the Deputy Prime Minister, David Seymour, about the world of politics. And we're going to find out too about the importance of what secondary school sports can do for people as far as just giving them an uplift and a sense of purpose and also things to aim for. We'll speak to David Leite about that. First, Vicky Mackay has your headlines.
2: Morena, a large infrastructure association says the politically courageous move would have been to increase fuel taxes. The government has scrapped next year's planned 12 cents a litre fuel levy hike, replacing it with a 5 cent increases every 6 months from January to 2028 to 2030. It leaves a $1.4 billion funding shortfall, partly offset by the $450 million contingency fund set aside in this year's budget. Infrastructure New Zealand says investment in maintaining infrastructure must continue, and the right decision for the country would have been to allow the fuel excise increases to continue as planned. The ACT Party is promising to introduce physical presence requirements for permanent residents if it's re-elected to govern. It would replace a 2-year travel condition with a 5-year travel

0: a year to report on how they find and deal with any slavery in their supply chains and operations. And Lionel Messi, widely regarded as the greatest footballer of all time, has announced he's retiring from the international game. The 39-year-old has posted on social media that he's leaving the Argentina national team and, quote, chapters are closing. He has not said he's leaving the club in the United States into Miami, where he has a contract until the end of 2028. They're the headlines to the Met Service weather in the main centres today. Auckland, cloudy periods with isolated showers. Your cloud increasing this evening, southwesterly strong at times this morning, 15. Tauranga fine with westerlies gusty for a time this afternoon, 17 degrees. Hamilton has the odd shower before dawn, otherwise you're fine. The chance of a shower again at night, gusty southwesterlies ease in the evening, 14. Wellington scattered showers clearing to fine before dawn, light southerlies in the capital turn northerly late morning, 14 degrees. Christchurch fine with morning frosts, southwesterlies dying out this afternoon, 15. And in Dunedin, showers possibly heavy and squally with hail and snow down to sea level, then easing through the morning and clearing to mainly fine with high cloud in the afternoon. Gusty westerlies easing in the afternoon, 13 degrees. It is 16 minutes to 6, Nathan.
1: Thank you very much, Vicky. Our next guest, first up, considers him a friend of the show, whether he wants to be or not. David Leite was my hero in Paris when I lost my bank card. And he said after the interview, I'll come back to the bank with you and stand behind you and look menacing so you can get your card back. But I didn't have to, because in the end, I managed to cancel it online, which was great. But he is generous of soul. He is very, very strong of body. He lifted 389 kilos to win the gold in Glasgow. And he's with us right now, David Leite. Kia ora, welcome along to First Up. It's good to say hello to you again, my friend.
2: Kia ora, good morning.
1: Tell me about that. It's been a month since you took victory in Glasgow. What do you do straight off the back of a big event like that? Is it a take it easy thing, or do you ease off? Like, what do you do?
2: Oh, mate, it really just depends. Like, the first two Commonwealth games, I came back and like the day after I flew in, I was straight back into training. So I don't really have anything else but what you think in my life. So I just kind of get back into training and focus on the next goal. But this time around, since I just turned 30, I took the week off and played some golf and spent time with my family. And yeah, it's been super nice to just, you know, take it back for once in my life and just enjoy being in the moment and feeling the enjoyment of winning another gold. And just, yeah, putting things in the history books is one of my goals. So happy to tick that off.
1: That's great. I mean, like, we were watching and we were all like you. We raised our arms, except we weren't holding anything heavy. we did it. I'm just thinking, it's enough pressure teeing off with people watching you anyway. For you yourself, you are known as a strong human being. Does everyone behind you go, oh, he's going to drive at 500 metres?
2: Yeah, that's always the case. But yeah, playing golf now for a few months, fully understand there's a whole different concept to it and a lot more technique works in your favor. Whereas weightlifting, you know, technique is important, but yeah, strength and mental game is also.
1: For the next, I guess, little while, Auckland's playing host to the secondary school winter series. How important are competitions like this in giving, I guess, young people, you know, a sense of belonging, something to strive for, and I guess a bit more self-worth in there?
2: Oh, mate, this is, you know, tournament week is such an important period in our students' lives, especially for mine. You know, if it wasn't for these sports, you know, I wouldn't have the direction I'd have today, or I wouldn't have the drive to be something in some sort of sport. And it's so important, you know, these kids, they're growing up and they're in that stage of trying to figure out what they do, what they want to do with their life. And tournament week is one of those major milestones for a lot of our kids, especially for New Zealand. I think we have the biggest capita of professional sports players in the world.
1: I was having a look at tourney week, and there's all sorts of sports happening all up and down the country. And I mean, New Plymouth's hosting the climbing, and there's hockey in Whangarei and Otago and everything like that as well. Tell me about, for you personally, about school at, you know, secondary school sports and how important they were for you.
2: Yeah, it was so important for me because myself, like, I was more of a physical

0: person, not really stay in the class and, you know, write in your books and do readings. So I always enjoyed going to my sports classes, which I I had my compulsory English and maths class, and then the rest of the classes that I had was just all sports classes. And that wasn't actually normal for a lot of people, but, you know, they made it work for me. And it's honestly, it's one of those small things that the teachers, you know, do for the students that makes a big change in the rest of their life. And I guess for me, that was a part of it.
1: We had Mr. Barrett. I loved Mr. Barrett. I'll always treasure him. Was there a PE teacher who was the one who put their arm around you and went, come on, David, we could do this?
0: My high school, One Tree Hill College, was so good to me. Like, honestly, all teachers had their own little role to play in my career. From, you know, my rugby coach telling me that I should try and give weightlifting a better crack, to, you know, my English teacher talking with the other English departments to speak to the principal to do a Mufti Day to fundraise for my first international trip, and to buy me some proper weightlifting shoes, to, you know, my principal flying over to Paris just recently to watch me compete. You know, it's the smallest things that they do, and there's not one teacher from my school did something major to all of them. My sports, you know, the head of sports at school, he went out and found me a sponsor to go to my first nationals. You know, like, it's crazy the amount of things that these teachers do. And I think a lot of our students kind of miss that part of it. But I definitely embraced it, and very, very blessed and thankful for those people in my life.
1: Yeah, well, I'd say the Olympics and the medals and everything like that, and the games, I think you went okay with a good choice that way. But also too, like, not everyone makes the elite, and some people go, is it still worth investing in the participation of all those other kids that are there if they're not going to reach the elite level? What about for those people?
0: Oh, 100% still. I think it's important. It doesn't matter if you're the number one in the world or if you're like the dead last person. As long as you're doing something that you love and you keep doing that thing, you'll be happy no matter the result, no matter what people say. It really just comes down to, for parents, it really comes down to finding your kids something that they love to do. So it keeps them in check, especially mental health, man. Like, these days, social media and technology has gotten so far ahead. You know, old kids are breaking down more and more these days. So just getting them out and getting them active, keeping their mental health intact, you know, it's such an important part of our future's lives.
1: Yeah, well, love having a chat to you. Thank you very much for giving up some time to talk to us there and taking us through a memory there as well. And the room got a bit dusty when you were talking about the staff getting behind you there in One Tree Hill. So, mate, always a pleasure. David Leite, thank you very much for your time.
0: Appreciate it, brother.
1: It's Tuesday morning. We'll kick off spring speaking to the Deputy Prime Minister, David Seymour, who's with us now. Good morning. I've got some numbers here before we get to the first question, but I just thought I'd lay it out for the audience. So I was listening to Catherine Ryan yesterday here, and she had the Ophthalmology New Zealand's chair, Dr. Sonia Bennett, with her. So there was quite a big amount of numbers here, 125,000 outstanding follow-ups for New Zealand's ophthalmology service. 36,000 have been waiting 50% longer than the doctor recommended, and 20,000 have been waiting 100% longer. Doctors say people are going blind. I think that hit me, Mr. Seymour, because I've been through this. It is terrifying. When I went into Specsavers and he said, mate, you're going to be blind in 5 months. These people are waiting for these eye appointments. What can be done about this? Why isn't funding a priority?
2: Well, first of all, funding is a priority. If you look at the health budget, it's gone up almost $4 billion over the last 3 years, from around $30 billion, now around $34 billion. Second of all, wait times for elective treatment have gone down, so the number of people waiting excessively has gone down And so is the wait time to see a specialist. So across the whole health system, those types of questions are being answered the right way. However, this information and these numbers about ophthalmology are clearly bad and clearly very worrying for people who need an appointment. And you can imagine, as you've experienced yourself, the concern about losing your sight. So what are we doing about ophthalmology in particular? We are finding ways to make sure that people get seen by the most qualified person available as quickly as possible. We're working with iHealth New Zealand, and often there will be, for example, nurses who can do some of the lower level work, but is actually well within their capability. That can get some cases seen sooner.
1: Yeah.
2: We're doing everything we can to make sure that this backlog is cleared.
1: Well, look, the wait. I know that I think nationally there might be some, but wait times are up in Auckland, Northern Region, and Waikato as well. And I know you said there's a lot of funding that's gone in, but why can't New Zealand attract the people? If we've apparently got all this money to bring them in, why can't we attract the right people to come here then?
2: Well, we are attracting people, and there are new hires. But it's also true to say that right across the world, populations are aging and there's an arms race, and all we can do is be as innovative and prioritise getting the people that we need in as rapidly as possible. So, we're not saying that there's not a problem, but it's also true to say that most statistics across the country are going in the right direction, that we are taking initiatives to be smarter as well as, spend more on solving these problems. But we're in an arms race with the entire world who are trying to recruit these people and get this work done.
1: Yeah, and do you see us catching up?
2: Look, I think we can. If you look at the last few years, we started out with this merger of the DHBs into Health NZ. People across the healthcare system have dealt with considerable chaos over that period. But right across the healthcare system in the last few years, we've found more efficiency, we've put in more cash, and we've seen the statistics overall improve, acknowledging that within any group of statistics, there'll be some that are going the opposite direction for a period of time, and then you get on top of those and improve them too.
1: Thank you. Now, on Morning Report yesterday, the Prime Minister, Christopher Luxon, told listeners that staying in the Paris Agreement is a bottom line in coalition negotiations. I think you stand on the other side of that, but you'd work it out, wouldn't you, to stay the government?
2: Well, first of all, I mean, over the last 3 years, we've had three parties work in a government very constructively. And I think, as I've said on this show before, one of the proof points of that is that we've done more legislation than any other government in 3 years. So we're clearly able to work together and get things done. On the Paris Agreement, the ACT Party's position is that it's unfair on New Zealand because it doesn't acknowledge the profile of New Zealand emissions, which are largely methane. Methane is a very different gas from CO2 because it breaks down in sunlight. CO2, on the other hand, is an inert gas that is almost impossible to break down. So there needs to be some acknowledgement of that. The alternative is that we find ourselves in a position where we're not prepared to drive New Zealand agriculture out of business. If we do that, then our current customers will just go elsewhere because they're not going to stop eating food, but they will buy food from other places where their emissions are actually higher for the amount of nutrition that's produced. That would be an own goal for New Zealand and raise global emissions, as I've said, shooting ourselves in both feet. If we can't do the reductions in New Zealand under the Paris Agreement, we are forced to effectively send money overseas to pay other countries for reductions. But 75% of countries in the Paris Agreement are not meeting their targets. So whatever happens, the negotiation is not between parties. It's a negotiation with reality. You either go out of business, send money overseas, or renegotiate and say, hang on, does New Zealand have a fair deal given its emissions profile? At this point, I would say we don't. And so the ACT Party says Paris has to change or we have to leave. But at present, we are on a direct collision course with the rocks. And if you're sailing straight towards the rocks, usually changing course is the smart thing to do, regardless of the manoeuvring of an election campaign and different parties.
1: Yeah. Thank you very much for that, Deputy Prime Minister David Seymour, with us here on a Tuesday morning. The way to avoid the rocks is you have your crew tie you to the mask and mast, and they put wax in their ears. I think we've seen that at the cinemas this year. Someone's written in, what's this? Morning, Nathan, sorry to hear about your experience. Someone said, last year my partner received a similar diagnosis. Pulled the rug out from underneath us, totally unexpected. I was really shocked at the 9 to noon interview yesterday. I wish you well. Thank you very much for that. Yes, I was. Look, I thought to myself, oh, I'm probably getting to the stage where I just need bifocals. And I was going, oh, old manning myself. And yeah, when you come in and they just go, yeah, you're going to be blind in a few months unless we get those taken out of your eyes. That's a scary thing to happen. Go get your eyes checked. Anyway, we are here in September. Earth, wind and fire, mostly wind.
3: I love the today. Song. Yeah. I love the song so much.
1: It's great, isn't it?
3: Let's listen. So good.
1: What's going on?
3: I'm moving ever so slightly in my chair.
1: That's right.
3: In the fashion of it.
4: And almost in rhythm. It's almost in rhythm.
1: Almost in rhythm. I love almost in rhythm.
4: It's
1: dancing
4: rhythm
1: to the words.
3: Almost in rhythm. I mean, it's just accidental.
1: You see those
3: people. A stop clock is right twice a day.
1: But it's like those things. Sometimes you hear people dancing and going, are you dancing to the words? What are you dancing to? There's a band. Anyway, sorry. What do you got happening?
4: The odd random clap. Yes. Okay. So National is delaying increases to fuel tax. We'll look at the repercussions of that. Also speaking to Chris Hipkins, he's with us after 8, because they are delaying the fuel tax increases for 3 years, not just one. So the same criticism being put their way. And we'll talk to a GP in Arrowtown calling for a return to what she calls the old-fashioned model.
1: Oh,
3: this is the old-fashioned model of music.
1: It is indeed.
3: I love it so much. Ingrid just moved in rhythm.
1: Yeah, how about that?
3: She's showing off.
1: Enjoy white baiting season day one for those of you that are hitting it. Stay warm. First up, back in your ears, a popo.
5: RNZ News at 6. Kia ora, good morning. I'm Nicola Wright. The Automobile Association says the government's decision to delay fuel excise increases is a problem of its own making. The government has scrapped next year's planned 12 cents a litre fuel levy hike, replacing it with 5 cent increases every 6 months from 2028. That leaves a $1.4 billion funding shortfall. AA spokesperson Terry Collins says the coalition cancelled smaller annual increases that the previous Labor government had planned.
6: If they had maintained those, they wouldn't be in the same predicament they are today. And it's ironic that they're using the same principle of small amounts more frequently as a solution to their problem, when that was exactly what was in place to start with.
5: Terry Collins says it's poor political decision-making. A psychiatrist warns the country can't afford to ignore a key driver of demand in aged care as a crisis looms. A recent report warns there could be a shortage of more than 9,000 residential beds in just over a decade. Etu Ma'u says currently almost half of those beds are occupied by people with dementia. He says funding to increase supply must also target reducing demand. He's calling for health interventions targeting people aged in their 20s to 40s in areas such as smoking, excessive alcohol consumption, obesity and social isolation. Authorities in Nepal say they have made progress in accessing some of the hydropower tunnels where almost 700 people are believed to be trapped. Using controlled explosions and heavy machinery, debris from last week's flash floods is being cleared and rescuers are advancing into the structures. A Nepalese MP, Sumnima Udas, says compressed air is being pumped into a vast network of mud-filled tunnels. The official death toll now stands at 939, with nearly 4,000 still unaccounted for. Regional unity and the climate crisis were big themes at the opening ceremony of the Pacific Islands Forum Leaders Meeting in Palau overnight. The annual summit brings together leaders from the forum's 18 member states, although 5 leaders are not attending. Thuila Fuatai reports from Koror.
7: In keeping with Palawan tradition, the ceremony began with a prayer and the sounding of the conch shell, used to signify community gatherings in local culture. The Secretary General, Baron Wanga, highlighted the centrality of the forum in Pacific regional decision-making in his opening address. Meanwhile, the host president, Sorangel Whips Jr., reiterated the need for global warming to be kept within 1.5 degrees of pre-industrial averages. The meeting will culminate in the leaders' retreat on Thursday.
5: Snowfall warnings have been lifted for the South Island, where yesterday's cold front brought a wintry blast and snow down to low levels. On the west coast, convoys in each direction will allow traffic to pass between Makarora and Lake Hawea on State Highway 6 that had been closed by slips since Friday's heavy rain. Otago State Highway 87 between Outram and Middlemarch is still closed due to snow and ice, and updates expected at 9 this morning. State Highway 7 between Springs Junction and the Hanmer Springs turnoff is open again. In South Korea, the leader of the controversial Unification Church has been sentenced to 2 years in prison for bribing South Korea's former First Lady. Han Hakja's church gave Kim Kyung-hee, the wife of ousted President Yoon Suk-yeol, two Chanel bags and a diamond necklace, together worth $100,000. The family of Dolly Parton says the singer has been laid to rest at a private ceremony in Nashville. Parton died last week, aged 80. She's been placed next to her late husband, Carl Dean, at Woodlawn Memorial Park and Mausoleum in Tennessee. Her niece, Lainey Parton, thanked fans for sending flowers and messages. In an emotional tribute posted on social media, she said it still doesn't feel real that she's gone, and that she would miss her aunt's voice, laugh, hugs, and just knowing she was there. The population of New Zealand's critically endangered night parrot, the kākāpō, has increased by more than a third after its biggest breeding season on record. When the Department of Conservation's kākāpō recovery program began in 1995, there were just 51 living kākāpō, and now there are 325. Kākāpō only breed every 2 to 4 years, and the breeding is triggered by intermittent mass fruiting of trees such as rimu, which provides food for the birds. That's the news. With sport, here's Barry Guy.
8: Argentina great Lionel Messi has announced his retirement from international football, saying it was a decision that hurt, but the time has come. The 39-year-old who captained Argentina to World Cup glory in 2022 has scored 125 goals in 207 appearances, making him the country's all-time leading scorer and most capped player. The eight-time Ballon d'Or winner said he wrote his retirement message 2 days after Argentina lost to Spain in the World Cup final in July. His career will continue at club level with Inter Miami in the MLS. Former Black Caps coach Mike Hessen has been promoted to head coach of Pakistan for the third test against England. Pakistan have responded to their series defeat by dropping seven players and releasing head coach Sarfaraz Ahmed. Hessen has been Pakistan's white ball coach. And two-time defending champion and top seed Aryna Sabalenka has won her opening match at the US Open, beating Camila Osorio of Colombia in straight sets. Koe nā, nā pūrungu, hā kina kina, that's your sports news. Nicola's back with the weather next.
9: 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Now we know the tragedy was preventable, so why has no one been fired or stood down?
10: This should never have happened. 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
5: Forecast from Met Service to midnight, Northland to Manawatu, including Coromandel Peninsula, Taumaru Nui and Taihape. A few showers, mainly this morning. Bay of Plenty, Taupo and Gisborne fine. Hawke's Bay and Wairarapa, also Horowhenua to Wellington. Some showers, clear to fine this morning, though still the chance of a shower for Tararua Ranges. Nelson, Marlborough and Canterbury fine with some high cloud in Canterbury. Buller to Westland, showers in Graham Buller, spreading to Westland this afternoon. Fiordland, Otago and Southland showers, some heavy and squally with hail, easing and retreating to Fiordland and the Southland coast this morning. Chatham Islands showers, some thundery and squally with hail, gale southwest winds. In the main centres, Auckland cloud at times, isolated showers, cloudier this evening. Southwesterlies strong at times this morning, 15 degrees. Tauranga fine, westerlies are gusty for a while this afternoon, 17. Hamilton, the odd early shower, otherwise fine till the chance of a shower again at night. Gusty southwest winds ease this evening, 14. Wellington, scattered showers clearing early to fine. Light southerlies turn northerly late morning, 14. Christchurch, fine morning frosts. Southwesterlies dying out this afternoon, 15. And Dunedin, showers could be heavy and squally with hail and snow to sea level, then easing through the morning and clearing to mainly fine with high cloud this afternoon. Gusty westerlies ease this afternoon as well, a high of 13. It's 7 minutes past six.
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4: Ata Maria, good morning everyone. Great to have you with us this Tuesday, Ratu. It is the first day of September. We're into the burr months.
3: The spring has sprung, the grass has riz. I wonder where the birdies is.
4: Nice. September, October, November, December, the year just flies from here.
3: It does.
4: This is my theory. It's not based in fact, it's my theory. It's too late for us to do the pinch and punch thing, but for some of you who are just still waking up this morning, you can probably find someone in your household to do that too.
3: I used to work with Gordon McBride, who was, did you remember Gordon?
4: Yes, of
3: bureau chief
4: of
3: TV3 in Wellington. He used to say rabbits at the beginning of the month. I'd love someone to tell me why he did that. Text us 2101. Why did Gordon say rabbits?
4: Our listeners will be onto that. Quick smart, no doubt. Now, also on the program today, the government delays raising the fuel excise until 2028. What though does that mean for roading infrastructure?
12: We're really worried that there's a lack of certainty and confidence in what is going to be spent on our roads going forward.
4: That is Don Kalassi from Te Ara Aotearoa, Transporting New Zealand. We'll hear more from him after the 7 o'clock news.
3: Also today, Netball New Zealand, wow, they have had a precarious and wobbly time. Well, they are expected to confirm plans for the 2027 season.
13: This is now a shift from asking which direction are we going to go in to how do we make this particular option work. But there are still some fairly significant pieces of the puzzle to put in place.
3: That's RNZ sports editor Dana Johansson, who's been doing really good work on this. She joins us around 10 past 7.
4: And more on general practice. This is following yesterday's interview with GenPro Chair Dr. Angus Chambers.
14: We know that continuity of care is what actually creates the magic of general practice. So we think that we need to start putting something concrete in place to make continuity of care work.
4: We're going to speak to a Queenstown Lakes District GP who's operating model is based on longer consultation times and fostering trust between staff and the community. Interested in your feedback on anything we've been discussing this morning, you can text us as always 2101 or email morningreport@rnz.co.nz. It's 10 past 6.
3: Thank you for being with us on Morning Report. We are delighted to have your company. Measuring business confidence of late has been like measuring the tide and saying, this is it here. No sooner have you drawn a line in the sand than it's moved higher or lower on the beach. Nonetheless, there are brave and qualified souls who do this. And as spring begins and the election approaches, the latest ANZ measure is fascinating. The bank's latest survey of hundreds of firms across the country suggests businesses think the worst has passed, even as global uncertainty persists. Is that the tide coming in or going out? ANZ Chief Economist Sharon Zollner joins us now. Ata Maria, Sharon, good to have you with us. This is a fascinating read.
15: It always is, actually.
3: Well, yeah, I mean, you would say that.
15: I love it. Yeah, no, there's so much information. But there's lots of interesting stories. I think the overall vibe is that firms have realised that if they wait for normal, they're going to be waiting a long time. So the nails will start to get on with it.
3: Yeah, I think that, okay, that's beautifully put. If you wait for normal, you're going to be waiting a long time. Let's look at business confidence. Strongest for retail. You do love your little headlines. You should have worked for one of the English newspapers. Strongest for retail, you say, probably a starting point story rather than great expectations. In other words, they're coming off a crappy base, eh?
15: Yeah, absolutely. The question is, are general business conditions going to be better or worse a year from now? And retail's had a pretty tough time. I think that's fair to say.
3: Yeah, and so there is a sense that the answer to that question is yes.
15: Yeah, and the nice thing is it's not just based on wild hope. What we can see is that actually when we ask firms how the last month has gone, which is obviously something they know a lot better than how the next year is going to go, that has definitely turned upwards. at the start of the year, well, actually around the end of last year, that was very high. Again, probably we're coming out of a deep hole story.
3: Yes.
15: It did drop away in response to the oil shock. We can see in all sorts of data that people just held off making decisions, whether that was buying something or some other employing someone or whatever. But it has taken a turn higher. Well, it would be nice to see a couple more months of that, but it does definitely look like it's turned.
3: And that sentiment, but if we go further down and we look at investment intentions, strongest for agri, weakest for retail. So confidence is strongest for retail, investment intentions weakest. Can you explain the disparity there?
15: I guess employing or investing are both quite risky decisions. They do require perhaps a higher bar of confidence than ticking that you think general business conditions are going to improve.
3: Yeah.
15: So, yeah, these things broadly move together, but absolutely employment in particular tends to lag for that exactly that reason. And interestingly, that means that people's perception of the entire business cycle tends to lag, because we think about unemployment and we think about business failures when we think about how bad a recession is, but those two things actually are at their worst after the tide has already turned, as you were saying, or after the spring has sprung.
3: Yeah. Okay. I was reading in New Zealand Weekly Data Wrap, which comes out every Friday, and I was looking at the projections for the unemployment rate. So this came out last week, but we have unemployment rate June 26 quarter, which we've already seen, 5.6, September 5.6, December 5.6. These are projections. March 5.5, June 27, 5.4, September 27, 5.3. Why isn't unemployment falling faster?
15: Well, yes, partly that reason I just said, that employers hold off before making decisions, but also for a more positive reason, and that is that people are being encouraged back into the workforce. So essentially when it gets really hard to find a job, people give up. It's called the discouraged worker effect. And so you have to be actively looking for a job to count as unemployed. So the labour force participation rate in the job drops. And what we saw in the last survey was actually the opposite. Employment grew more than expected. It was actually up 0.5% in the quarter, but there were more people than expected actually entered the labour force, were actively looking for a job, and therefore unemployment rose, even though employment rose, which is a little bit counterintuitive and hard to get your head around, but it's that fact that the size of the labour force itself moves a lot and is actually a cyclical variable. It goes up when times are good and down when times are bad. If you remember back to COVID, and retired people and 14-year-olds were being dragged into the labour force. The labour force participation rate was exceptionally high.
3: That was nicely explained. Thank you. Inflation indicators mixed. Inflation expectations lifted from 3.14 to 3.26. More firms expecting cost increases and to raise their own prices. Why is that?
15: That's a very good... Well, I mean, I'm just right here, right now, I think it's pretty obvious it's oil, and oil's still far... The situation in the Middle East is far from resolved, and so we've seen a pretty tight correlation with that.
3: But that's already in, isn't it? That's already worked in, isn't it?
15: Well, it's in the expectations, probably, yes, and we've seen the expectations come back a bit, but it does take a little while to pass it fully through into your prices. Interestingly, the Reserve Bank did some research looking at micro-level sort of pricing decisions and discovered that New Zealand firms learned quite a lot during COVID and got very good at passing cost increases through into their prices quickly, things like fuel adjustment factors and contracts. However, they also discovered that there's an asymmetry. Firms are much less enthusiastic about then passing cost cuts through. So therefore, a shock that's even quite symmetric can still have quite persistent effects. And of course, back in, the petrol prices shot higher at the end of February and then did do quite a symmetric drop. And there was debate about whether the Reserve Bank should still hike in July or not, because it looked like the fuel shock was over. But the Reserve Bank was worried about those asymmetric effects, plus, of course, the fact that the oil situation in the Middle East wasn't resolved, and, of course, the oil price jumped again subsequently. So I think certainly that decision to hike was was justified by what's happened since.
3: And more on that tomorrow. ANZ Chief Economist Sharon Zollner, thank you so much for joining us. Absolutely fascinating read, and we appreciate your explanation of it. It's 16 minutes past six.
4: 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Time to catch up on the stories making headlines overseas with our correspondent Alice Wilkins. Hi there, Alice.
16: Morning, Ingrid.
4: Still looking at Nepal. Rescuers there are trying to find trapped workers in tunnels at the hydropower sites. This is highly technical stuff now, isn't it?
17: Yeah, and a huge lot of effort going into this particular part of the search and rescue operation in Nepal focused around these hydropower sites. Officials saying that 639 workers are still thought to be trapped in that vast network of tunnels wow. around these sites, many of those filled with mud after last week's flash flood. Some good news in a recent update that was given by Nepal's Prime Minister. He said that in total, since the disaster, 279 workers have been rescued from these hydropower sites. 254 of those were rescued from the Upper Trishuli 1 hydropower project. There's actually an ongoing search underway within that particular tunnel. Rescuers have managed to get 300 metres in. Two people have been rescued from the Wasuwagadi hydropower project. No one found inside that tunnel itself. But a rescue team made it about 250 metres in where they discovered a blocked section. And then groups of three or four, there's another tunnel where they've discovered nine. People have been found at several of these other hydropower sites, but they are continuing to search them. Alternative routes into these tunnels are being cleared. Heavy machinery is being used, water drained from some of these, and air funneled in at others. The official death toll, the latest number we've had from the flash flooding, is now 939, according to Nepal's Disaster Management Authority. Mm-hmm. It has also said that more than 11,000 people have been rescued, but of course we do know that more than 3,000 are still missing.
18: Yeah, okay. Now, two music publishers are suing the AI company Anthropic over alleged song theft.
17: Yeah, Sony Music Publishing and Warner Chappell are suing Anthropic. Mm. They've filed this legal action in California and they're seeking damages for alleged misuse of at least 20,000 copyrighted songs. Quite the collection. These songs include All I Want for Christmas by Mariah Carey, Ain't No Mountain High Enough, Eye of the Tiger, Living on a Prayer, Leonard Cohen's Hallelujah, and Katy Perry's California Girls. These two music publishers say they are the victims of, quote, one of the largest and most blatant ongoing thefts of intellectual property in history. They're basically alleging that Anthropic has downloaded lyrics from copyrighted songs to train its Claude AI models, but that this AI company, Anthropic, has done that by downloading millions of copies of books from pirate websites that have lyrics and sheet music for these songs, and also by scraping lyrics from illegal sites. So they're alleging that Anthropic has harvested unauthorized copies of these works so that they don't have to pay a licensing fee to use these songs for their AI training. Sony and Warner are seeking huge figure in terms of damages. It could amount to billions of dollars. Each song could cost at least 150,000 US. In response, a spokesperson for Anthropic has said, we disagree with the publisher's claims and we intend to defend ourselves robustly in court.
18: That is interesting, right? Because we hear a lot from the artists who say that their creative IP is being ripped off. But obviously hard for them to take on Anthropic. Sony and Warner, though, are pretty big companies. So if anyone's got a chance, yeah. You'd have to imagine they would. Now, speaking of chances, a London grandmother who put pot plants outside her home, she's been told to get rid of them by her local council.
17: Oh, this is just ruining someone's joy. I don't like this story one bit. This is Catherine Hoskins. She's 89 years old, a retired teacher. She lives in London. She has made her house a home, this woman, by putting little pots of tomatoes, geraniums and herbs out the front. The pot plants themselves are all lined up in a single row. They're all neatly lined up along the brick wall of her house. So they're on the pavement, but yeah. They're just sort of tucked up neatly. Plenty of room for people to walk past. And Catherine has also put a bench seat out there lined up as well. Westminster City Council, however, has now started formal action over her pot plants. The council says it's received a number of complaints from residents. It says fallen pot plants could cause injury to people on the pavement, and the bench seat hasn't been confirmed as structurally safe. It says the bench seat also needs to be removed so as to reduce recent disturbance and antisocial behaviour in the area. Catherine says as far as she's aware, there's only one neighbour who's said that they don't like her little pot plant garden. Most of the other neighbours, she says, come and potter away with her. She says people come up and talk. It's nice and sociable to be out there. and her family's now got behind her. There is a petition for Catherine to keep her garden. Her family and her have so far gathered 190 signatures, just a small number, but they've done that all in person themselves.
18: I imagine they'll be getting a few more signatures after this. Thank you very much, Alice, our correspondent Alice Wilkins there. It is 22 minutes past six.
3: You are with Morning Report. Quick look at the traffic. Two roads in the lower South Island remain closed. State Highway 87 between Outram and the wonderfully named Middlemarch is shut due to snow and ice. State Highway 6 between Makarora and Lake Hawea remains closed due to a slip. It is opening three times a day for convoys for school commutes, depending on the weather. If you are thinking, oh, can I have the day off, Mum? Bad news. Or Dad. Bad news, southbound convoys leave this morning at 7:15, so get up and don't forget to lace your shoes.
18: Well, political cowardice is the accusation that transport and infrastructure leaders are levelling at both major political parties for their decisions to cut planned fuel tax increases. So Labor is campaigning on no increase to fuel excise over 3 years. National is now also promising to scale back, just not quite as much. Sector heads are calling it short-term election year politicking that will end up costing Kiwis more. Political reporter Russell Palmer has the story.
19: Prime Minister Christopher Luxon announces the new plan from the Beehive. The 12 cents a litre increase set for January 1st, scrapped. And instead of 6 cent and 4 cent increases each year after that, motorists will face 5 cent increases every 6 months from 2028.
20: Phasing in the change from 2028 gives Kiwis more time to recover from a prolonged period of post-COVID economic pain.
19: It ends up about the same total increase phased in more slowly, costing the government an extra $1.4 billion. The Transport Minister, Chris Bishop, is saying he can't go any lower.
21: Fuel excise has been frozen since 2020, falling by around 20% in real terms. The cost of building and maintaining our roads and other transport infrastructure has increased by as much as 45%.
19: So with costs up and revenue down, why cut taxes? Here's a clue.
22: We will not be increasing fuel tax in the next term.
19: Labor's leader Chris Hipkins last Thursday ruling out any increase in fuel excise for 3 years. Here's the minister's views on that.
21: It's irresponsible and will lead to job losses around the country.
19: But the AA's fuel spokesperson Terry Collins says it's a purely political announcement and a problem of the coalition's own making.
23: They wiped the 3 cent or thereabouts annual increases for the fuel excise duty that Labor had announced. If they had maintained those, they wouldn't be in the same predicament they are today.
19: It's ironic this government is aiming for smaller, more frequent increases, he says, when they scrapped that same model, and it would have been better to stick with that approach from the start.
23: For the good of the long-term good of the country, a bit more political courage is required.
19: Nick Leggett, the chief executive of Infrastructure NZ, says trying to save voters a bit of money will end up costing the country more.
24: So I understand the politics, but unfortunately it appears to have become a bit of a race to the bottom, and I don't really want to find out what the bottom looks like.
19: He says the right decision would be keeping the excise increases as planned.
24: It will take political courage to do that, but ultimately we want to keep our infrastructure assets maintained and renewed so they can keep working for us into the future.
19: Transporting NZ boss Dom Kalasi says this plan is better than Labor's, but the preference would have been to forge ahead as is.
25: Degrees of irresponsibility, isn't it?
19: James Smith, the Road Carriers Association General Manager, also frustrated by this politically motivated back and forth.
26: It does signal a lack of, shall we say, political fortitude to address the big picture problems.
19: It's clearly aimed at luring voters with a tax cut, but some Aucklanders aren't taking the bait.
27: Gets people to vote, but they don't actually do what they propose.
28: We need to get the economy back in shape, so kind of constantly cutting costs is not going to help things.
29: Don't want the price of fuel going up, so whatever we can do to keep it down would be ideal.
30: Even though Labour plan, you know, sounds very attractive, that there's no increase at all, I think it will be obtained from some other tax.
19: One wonders if a bit of political courage may have been more convincing.
18: That was our political reporter, Russell Palmer. 26 minutes past six now. That's sports time with Nathan. Hi there, Nathan.
1: Kia ora.
18: Well, we've lost a couple of legends, really, haven't we?
1: Yeah, we have.
18: In the sporting world, but it was a really, really late night at the US Open last night.
1: Yeah, and that's where we lost them. So we said goodbye to Novak Djokovic yesterday. Earliest Grand Slam exit in 20 years for him. But it was, look, it was a long match that he did, and he was vomiting in towels and calling out the trainer and doing all sorts of stuff as he battled to try and get, you know, it's like the cartoon of the person trying to crawl out of the desert. He was the tennis version of that along the way. So look, he lost in that, so he is out of the first round, which is quite strange to see. Novak Djokovic hasn't been knocked out since 2006 against an Australian called Paul Goldstein at the Aussie Open, but it had a spillover effect because that match went so late. The next singles match was in the women's draw, and that was Venus Williams up against an American wildcard, Sophia Kenin. They didn't get on to Arthur Ashe until after midnight.
18: What?
1: So it was 12:15 by the time she got out there. Oh, sorry, 12:13, I should say, to be exact. Her game finished, that was the latest start in US Open history. Her match finished at 2:01 a.m. Ridiculous. And often you'll hear the tennis journalists complaining about, hey, these go on way, way too long.
18: Yeah.
1: And this is ridiculous to do this. You've got a star like Venus Williams, who I'm sure if you're a promoter, you're going, great, people will want to see that. I don't know who's sitting up in America to watch tennis till 2 a.m, apart from people trying to gamble responsibly.
18: Well, let alone trying to play tennis.
1: Yeah, exactly, as well. Yeah. So she fell out to that one, said she pretty much hated every second of being out there and thought it was too late. But look, we don't have Djokovic. We don't have Jannik Sinner, who's not playing because he was injured. Carlos Alcaraz has come back from a wrist injury as well. So the men's draw is really wide open for the first time in ages. And Alexander Zverev is the top seed in the men's draw. And just quickly, I see Netball New Zealand did make that decision. I know you're going to have more to go with the Anna Mowbray, Ellie Williams proposal. And I was thinking, actually, when you have a look at it, this is how pro sports works around the world. Yeah, the Premier League, the WNBA, the NBA, like any of the leagues you look at, this is pretty much how it's done. New Zealand is in an unusual situation with its two major sports where they're trying to run an entire amateur competition and a professional competition. When you think of overheads for that, that is massive to do so. So this is probably a step into actually where ownership goes, and netball really needs that right now to give it some shine, because, you know, if you think what the WNBA season finishes on the 24th of September, on the 25th of September the basketball starts, the Tauihi Basketball Aotearoa League starts, and they can announce, oh, we've got WNBA star Chalice Leger-Walker coming back to play, come out and watch us again. So it's tough for them, and that's the decision they've gone for. It's interesting to see how that one works out.
18: Yeah, we're going to speak to Dana Johansson, and our sports editor, about that shortly. It is, thank you, Nathan, 29 minutes past six. Let's check out temperatures now. Warmest place in the country, Kaitaia, 13 degrees. The coldest is Ashburton on -3 degrees.
3: Ashburton, not often the coldest, eh?
18: No.
3: Or not often in the minuses. Oh, there's a very good pie shop in Ashburton. I think it'd be a good morning for a steak and cheese, wouldn't it? Coming up before 7 morning report, Indonesian authorities are on high alert as they work to contain fire and smoke on Borneo Island. Our correspondent has the latest.
18: Now, can dementia rates be brought down with the right care? We speak to an expert about that.
3: And how New Zealand's leading sheepdog trialists took on the Aussies in three gruelling trans-Tasman tests and won.
0: News and information you can trust. RNZ National Headlines.
2: A large infrastructure association says the politically courageous move would have been to increase fuel taxes. The government has scrapped next year's planned 12 cents a litre fuel levy hike, replacing it with 5 cent increases every 6 months from January 2028 to 2030. It leaves a $1.4 billion funding shortfall. Infrastructure New Zealand Chief Executive Nick Leggett says investment in maintaining infrastructure must continue.
5: The right decision for New Zealand now and in the future would be to let those fuel excise increases continue as planned. And it will take political courage to do that.
2: Nick Leggett says the political race to the bottom will end up costing the country. A psychiatrist says a crisis is looming in aged care, where nearly half of residential beds are occupied by people with dementia. A recent report warns there could be a shortage of more than 9,000 residential beds in just over a decade. Etu Ma'u says funding to increase bed supply must also target a range of interventions to reduce dementia causes earlier in people's lives. Pilot vehicles will escort motorists along a slip-affected section of State Highway 6 near Wānaka today. Last week's flooding had left the road closed for several days, but about 30 slips have been cleared. There'll be up to three convoys a day in each direction between Makarora Village and Isthmus Peak Track car park at Lake Hawea. Otago State Highway 87 between Outram and Middlemarch is still closed due to snow and ice, and updates expected at 9 this morning. State Highway 7 between Springs Junction and the Hanmer Springs turnoff is open again. Teams from Nepal, India and China are working around the clock to rescue hundreds of people possibly trapped by flash floods in the Himalayas. Emphasis is being placed on reaching nearly 700 workers who are unaccounted for but are believed to have been trapped in hydropower tunnels by last week's floods. Alternative routes are being cleared to enter the vast network of mud-filled tunnels along Nepal's Trishuli River. Country music legend Dolly Parton has been laid to rest at a private ceremony in Nashville. She's been placed next to her late husband Carl Dean at Woodlawn Memorial Park and Mausoleum in Tennessee. That's the news. Met Service forecast for the main centres now. Auckland is cloudy at times. Isolated showers, cloudier this evening. Southwesterly strong at times this morning and a high of 15 degrees. Tauranga fine. Westerlies gusty for a while this afternoon, 17. Hamilton mainly fine till the chance of a shower again tonight. Gusty southwesterlies ease this evening, 14 degrees. Wellington fine at times. Light southerlies turn northerly late morning, 14. Christchurch fine, morning frosts. Southwesterlies dying out this afternoon and a high of 15. And for Dunedin, showers could be heavy and squally with hail and snow to sea level easing through the morning, clearing to mainly fine with high cloud this afternoon. Gusty westerlies easing then too, a high of 13. It's 26 minutes to 7.
3: Thank you very much indeed, Nicola. We were talking about white rabbits before. Well, I sort of stumbled inadvertently into it. We had an explanation of it so good from Mike in Ahuriri that I've just awarded you a PhD, Mike. It's the longest text we've ever received. It's magnificent. But if you're worried about not having said white rabbits, Mike in Ahuriri says if you say tiba, tiba, tiba, you're okay, which is rabbit spelt backwards. So it's a wonderful custom, and it's the first of the month, so it's the appropriate thing to say, I think. Thank you, Mike. To the rural news now with Janina Schwanaker. Morena, Janina.
6: Morena, John. I didn't know that.
3: No, happy spring.
6: Happy spring. It doesn't feel very spring-like, possibly, for some farmers down south.
3: No. Boy, it's cold, isn't it, in parts of the south. Our leading sheepdog trialist, we just can't get enough of this story, took on the Aussies in three gruelling trans-Tasman tests in a region suffering a drought. So this is, I don't know, some New Zealanders won't know about this. Basically, the sheepdogs have to move the sheep through gates and into pens.
6: Almost like an obstacle course, I suppose. Yeah. There's certain manoeuvres you've got to get the sheep to do, certain ways they've got to back into these little fences or little paddocks that get broken up.
3: And so what happened in the Trans-Tasman competition?
6: Well, it's ours. The New Zealand sheepdog trialling team won back the Wallago Cup. It's a bit of a redemption story. Now, as the Aussies had come out on top during the past 2 years, but New Zealand captain Mark Copland says the hot, dry conditions they encountered in southern Queensland surprisingly suited the Kiwis better.
7: Well, it's a four-man team. Myself, Ben Miller, Scotty Hunter and Lloyd Smith. Now, they have the same amount of personnel, four dogs each, of course, our own dogs. And run over three tests, and we're adding the points as we go.
6: The Australian Merino ewes were almost too hot to handle. The sheep came from nearby farms experiencing drought, so they were a bit light and also inclined to run away from the mob. One Australian had the sheep break during their run, and another failed to complete the yarding. Mark Copland says it all came down to the very last run, with North Otago's Lloyd Smith and his dog Guide holding firm under pressure.
7: It was right down to the wire under the last run. Lloyd managed to pen them in the dying minute. So it was sort of heart-in-the-mouth stuff. The last Aussie competitor, he didn't go so well, and it gave us an opportunity, and I guess Lloyd took it, and therefore we as a team took it.
6: That was Ashburton's Mark Copland speaking to us from a very long way from home. He was in the team van as a header back to Brisbane from Stanthorpe when we called yesterday. Now, next year's rematch will actually be held here in New Zealand, in Gisborne, which hasn't hosted a Trans-Tasman test for considerable time, so big occasion coming up next October.
3: Wasn't, that was so beautifully described by Mark and going through, gosh, that poor Aussie who kind of...
6: Yes.
3: Whew. Okay, wonderful. Thanks, Janina, and congratulations to the Kiwi team. Meanwhile, forecast global food price spikes could create opportunities for our arable farmers.
6: Yes, so of course, grain and food producers around the globe are struggling. They're caught between soaring prices for fuel and fertiliser, and coinciding with these rising inputs are increasingly dry forecast weather patterns. New Zealand's cropping farmers have been struggling against countries like Australia, which benefit from massive economies of scale. Foundation for Arable Research Chairman Steve Bierema says there's no doubt, however, El Nino will put pressure on some of our competitors.
4: There will be a moment that farmers, like they already do in Australia, because they have to make a choice what the fertilizer price was doing and whether they could afford to drill paddocks of grain in drier areas, and they haven't. So if we're going to see more dry spells, food prices will go up.
6: Stephen Bierema says price spikes in the global food supply chain could lead to increased demand for New Zealand grain, but he cautions an alternative scenario could also play out. He says current challenges in the sector have seen cropping farmers selling up as dairy conversions offer a higher return. Stephen Bierema says if the market fails for arable farmers, the government may have to step in.
4: And also with the government to have a discussion where the government can facilitate a bit more and make things a little bit more easier so we can compete on a level playing field with other countries.
6: And Federated Farmers Arable Chair Chris Dillon says the country needs to plan to protect its food security as well as growing enough stock feed. Meanwhile, many in the arable sector will actually be headed to the Seed and Grain New Zealand Conference in Christchurch today. We'll have more on this in midday and later in the week.
3: Thank you, Janina. We appreciate you. Janina Swanaker with Rural News this time every morning, 22 minutes to 7.
18: And you're with Morning Report on RNZ National. Well, wildfires have torn through Indonesia, which is facing what's been described as super El Nino conditions. West Kalimantan on Borneo Island is the hardest hit, with fires raging across tens of thousands of hectares there. Smoke has triggered respiratory illnesses and some schools have been forced to close. Earlier, I spoke to New Zealand journalist Michael Nielsen, who's based in Jakarta.
8: Basically, Indonesia has been experiencing these fires for the past few months, but just in the last few weeks, they've really escalated as we come into the peak of the dry season. And we're seeing tens of thousands of hectares of rainforest and peatlands on fire right now. So they're centered in the major fires in west and central Kalimantan. So that's the Indonesian part of the island Borneo. And we're seeing this really thick apocalyptic haze and smoke and poor air quality in many surrounding areas and cities on Kalimantan, and more than 3 million people are reporting respiratory problems along with all sorts of disruptions to daily life. Parts of Malaysia too, which shares a border on Kalimantan, that's been badly affected, and hundreds of schools there have been closed because of the haze and poor air quality. And Singapore too is on alert. So it's quickly become a regional issue. A lot of this is occurring in some of the world's most biodiverse regions. So species like orangutan there, and there have been some heartbreaking stories about the animals being affected and having to get treated for smoke inhalation and that kind of thing. So, there's some really horrible effects at the moment.
18: So these fires during a dry season, they crop up, obviously, and I see some of them burn underground as well, so they can be simmering away and then have these flare-ups?
8: Yeah, absolutely. So basically, there's a few things going on here. We're in the middle of the dry season in Indonesia, so that runs typically from about May to October. But this has been turbocharged in a way by the El Nino system, and some scientists are calling it the Godzilla El Nino this year, and it makes the landscape extremely dry. But the fires, they're not all natural wildfires. A lot of them are linked to, you know, people deliberately burning land for agriculture and plantations, and that's why it's, you know, quite a sensitive issue, because it's, you know, often with palm oil, that's one of Indonesia's top exports. But added to this whole complication is what you mentioned, is the peatlands. So these are basically very wet, carbon-rich soils made up of layers of vegetation. But when those are drained for the farming and for the plantations, they dry out and they become very, very flammable. And that peat itself can burn underground and these fires can smoulder away for days and weeks and produce enormous amounts of smoke, and they're very, very difficult to extinguish.
18: Tell us more about the impact on people's health and the response from authorities.
8: Yeah, there's been a strong response definitely lately. The president's visited the area. There's about 15,000 people fighting the fires, dozens of aircraft. There's water bombing, aerial surveillance, and they're doing cloud seeding to try and make rain artificially. Malaysia's supporting, Japan sending an aircraft. So there's quite a big response, but there is also, a huge amount of smoke and haze, and people are getting all sorts of lung problems and seeking medical treatment for it. And so that's led to a huge amount of wider frustration within Indonesia and also neighbouring Malaysia. Environmental groups, experts, a lot of the public, they have to put up with these fires every year. They're saying Indonesia knows this happens, especially in El Nino seasons. It's not a surprise. I mean, the country has had devastating fire seasons before, so the questions about why they've become so severe and why they haven't been managing the peatland.

0: to what, October. So what's the outlook from here?
1: Yeah, it's not great. It typically runs through to October, but the experts are saying because of this particularly severe El Nino, it could last even longer. And obviously, it's even drier than usual. So there's you know, months ahead of really difficult prediction, difficult conditions. And experts are predicting this could be one of the worst wildfire seasons on record.
0: That was New Zealand journalist Michael Nielsen, who is based in Jakarta. I spoke to him earlier. It's 16 to 7. Let's get you up to date on traffic. And in Auckland, a crash on the southern heading south at Papakura is causing some delays, so do be aware of that. If you are out and about, we're going to talk about dementia now, because dementia prevention is key to easing pressure on New Zealand's aged care system. This is according to a new briefing from public health experts. People with dementia occupy almost half of aged residential care beds, and that number is expected to double by 2050. The researchers say risk reduction is possible and could keep tens of thousands of patients out of care. Lead author of the briefing, Dr. Etu Mao from the University of Auckland's Department of Psychological Medicine, is with us now. Kia ora, good morning.
2: Morena.
0: We've had a number of reports out recently into the provision of aged care, that the sort of struggles ahead there. It is a pretty grim picture. Your report, though, looks at the other side of things, really, why so many people need aged care in the first place. Can you tell us the main message?
2: Yeah, look, the main message is that I think the aged care report is very important that came out. I think our population is aging. We're going to have a lot more old people in the next 10 to 20 years. So focusing just on increasing our supply of aged care services is only part of the answer. And it would be good if there was some focus on reducing demand for services in the longer run. And our argument is really that people living with dementia utilise a lot of aged care services. As you rightly said, almost half of all people in aged care are in aged residential care beds have dementia, and about a quarter of people with dementia require aged care services. So if we could reduce dementia in the longer run, would probably ease pressure on services as well.
0: Yeah, no, it makes total sense. How, though? That is the big question. How do we bring down those dementia rates?
2: Well, the Lancet Commission a couple of years ago, you know, identified 14 risk factors that were potentially modifiable. And we've done some modelling that basically demonstrates that even a modest reduction in these risk factors could reduce dementia numbers over the next 30 years.
0: And these are things that anyone can do. Can you talk to us about the practical steps of how to reduce those risk factors?
2: Yeah, look, anything that is good for your heart is going to be good for your brain. So things like focusing on heart health, exercising, focusing on hypertension, obesity, diabetes, smoking and alcohol will all reduce the risk of structural damage to the brain. And there are also things that we can do that improve our cognitive reserve, our brain's ability to keep functioning in the face of these changes. Mm. And that's really around social interaction and addressing things like hearing and vision loss, which can also impact our ability to interact with other people.
0: Okay, so that's how that plays into it, because that might not be something, the hearing loss and the untreated vision loss, it's about that impacting your ability to interact with the world, is it?
2: Effectively, yes. And I think what we need to be thinking about is effective interventions that reduce the risk of dementia across our entire life course. And that's by enabling healthy behaviours, that's by appropriately managing health conditions, that's by addressing the environment that we live, work and play in to make it easier to make healthy choices and lead a healthy lifestyle.
0: And so how do we encourage people to do that? Or if you're looking at systemic change here and where resources go, what needs to happen?
2: I mean, a lot of the research at the moment looks at people making change on an individual level, but we know that that's very difficult without addressing the environment that they live in. So we're advocating for a multi-pronged approach that basically looks at how we can change the environments people live in, our society, but putting in changes, for example, on fast food outlets, vape outlets, alcohol outlets. That will mean that people are able to lead that healthy lifestyle without having to consciously do it.
0: Appreciate your time this morning. That was Dr. Etu Mao from the University of Auckland's Department of Psychological Medicine, talking about reducing the risk of dementia and

0: to take the pressure off our aged care system in the years and decades ahead. It's 12 to 7.
1: Russia has launched a series of attacks on publishing houses and printing presses in Ukraine. Around 12 million books have been destroyed. Amongst the books lost, school textbooks, desperately short for the new term. The BBC's Dan Johnson reports from Kyiv.
2: On the edge of Ukraine's capital, the Konvi publishing house bears the imprint of Russia's latest attacks. Its bombed-out remains, testament to a dark new chapter of this war. The printing press has been almost completely destroyed. It's burned, the roof has collapsed here, you can still smell the aftermath, and there are piles of charred books, and then some others that have sort of survived, but they've suffered water damage. These are actually English textbooks that should have been destined for schools. It says, "I'm William and I'm from the UK. My dad is Ukrainian, but my mum is British. My grandmother lives in Nottingham. It's a beautiful city." This means there's going to be a textbook shortage now for the start of the new term. The company's commercial director, Victoria Hyde, tells me the strike came just as they were ramping up to print 1.3 million textbooks.
3: I believe it is deliberate on the part of the Russian Federation. Over the past 2 months, some of the largest publishing houses have lost their warehouses, where very large quantities of books were stored. The Russians are also destroying printing houses in an attempt to erase Ukraine as a nation, but frankly, they will not succeed.
2: Kyiv's Pochina second-hand book market was also hit, burning down hundreds of stalls and destroying countless treasured books. In the smouldering ruins, I met Lilia Velika, a book blogger determined to salvage something from the ashes.
4: Books are saving us, and losing this is like losing our hearts.
2: It's not only books. Museums, art galleries, opera houses and a film studio have been damaged. Symbols of collective identity Ukrainians believe are being targeted to undermine their sense of national belonging. And a Russian drone hit the golden domes of Kyiv-Pechersk Lavra, a cultural and spiritual icon and a UNESCO World Heritage Site.
5: The decoration in here is incredibly ornate. There's gold leaf everywhere. It's seriously impressive with really detailed images and murals. There are fans running to try to dry this cathedral out because of the water damage, and I can still smell the impact of the fire that tore through the roof.
1: The BBC's Dan Johnson reporting from Kyiv. 9 minutes to seven. It's business time, as Flight of the Conchords once so wonderfully sung. Let's bring in Geoffrey Halley. How are you, Geoffrey?
6: Good, you brought a tear to my eye there, John, with that.
1: Corporate NZ has spent the last month reporting on profits and losses. You've given us lots of updates on how they're going, but what's the big picture? What's the overall verdict?
6: Well, overall, John, the earnings season has ended with another set of strong results, particularly from export-focused companies. But one analyst is saying that the recovery amongst previously troubled sectors, that's also standing out. Generate Wealth's investment analyst Greg Smith is saying that exporters are still benefiting from these firm international commodity prices and, of course, a weak Kiwi dollar. That increases their take-home pay because they get paid in hard currencies overseas. But he says that sentiment is also recovering amongst domestic-facing businesses.
7: But I think it was sort of the focus for this latest earnings season was more on those domestic names. And as mentioned, the likes of Freightways, Port of Tauranga, Heartland, and even Vulcan Steel are sort of communicating pretty good vibes about where the economy might be going. Yeah, obviously, we've had some challenges domestically, but when you've got a company such as Vulcan Steel, with steel at the epicenter of the economy, saying that things are on the improve and have indeed stabilised, I think that's a pretty sort of good read-through.
6: And Greg Smith is actually saying that companies such as Somerset, Spark, Sky City, Fletcher Building, they're also all beginning to turn a corner. Businesses and investors are also getting to grips with a world where the only certainty seems to be uncertainty.
7: I suppose, you know, the last sort of 6 years, we've learned to expect the unexpected, right? We've had a pandemic, we've had a war in Ukraine, we've had the start of a massive trade war, and then now we've had a conflict in the Middle East, which has been rumbling on for more than 6 months now. So, yeah, I think investors, markets, corporates are learning to put up with the cards that they've been dealt. I think that probably there is a bit of a change in mindset there.
6: Greg Smith says the NZX may have passed its cyclical lows, but inflation, interest rates and the Middle East are still major risks to the future outlook.
1: Yeah, Sharon Zollner talking about that constant uncertainty earlier. And I guess that's been in the housing market too. There's new data out this morning that tells us how we're feeling about the housing market. What's it saying?
6: Well, it's saying that most New Zealanders don't expect house prices to rise so much anymore, that perhaps unsurprisingly, but they do think it's a good time to buy a house. ASB's latest housing confidence survey is telling us this, and it's saying that a net 9% now expect future growth, so that's a pretty low number, and that's down from over 30% in the summer. Now, nationwide, a net 20% think it's actually, though, a good time to buy a house. ASB's acting chief economist, Kim Mundy, says buyers are actually in a very good position.
8: The 20% who think it's a good time to buy, you know, that's actually sitting at some of the higher levels that we've seen in a while. And I think, if anything, it's possibly a reflection of the fact that there's plenty of choice out there. We know that inventory levels are high. We know that it's a buyer's market. But also the fact that, you know, in Auckland in particular, prices are still well below the 2021 peaks. So there is that sort of affordability aspect at play as well.
6: I can attest to that for Wellington as well.
1: Yeah.
6: Kim Mundy expects, though, that house prices will remain flat this year, but will pick up next year in 2027.
1: Thanks, Jeffrey. This is interesting. A Kiwi tech firm saying we're going to use AI to disrupt the traditional way PR is done in New Zealand, which is by people, right?
6: Yes, so perhaps not so absolutely fabulous, but Auckland tech company Drumbeat, it's just raised $2 million in seed funding, and that's to further develop its new tech-enabled approach to public relations, and it believes that it can shake up the way that PR will be done in the future. Its co-founder and chief executive, Barney Chun, says Drumbeat, it's created software with AI that enables firms to tell their stories, find the right audiences, track results, and all without the need to hire a public relations firm on a retainer. And he says it can be done for a much cheaper price than a traditional retainer model.
9: So I guess it's the difference between using a platform and using a consultant, really. Like, you're paying somebody for their time and their expertise and, you know, what they are able to deliver for you, whereas we've created a platform or a product that is able to do that at a much more global and, I guess, at a much more holistic level at a far more affordable price.
6: And Barney Chun says the $2 million that they've raised through Ice House Ventures is going to be used to help Drumbeat expand into overseas markets.
1: Nice AFAB reference, Jeffrey. Tell us about the markets.
6: Well, Wall Street is a bit lower, John. And the reason for that is basically this return to shots fired in the Middle East between Iran and the United States. That sent the Dow Jones 0.7% lower. The S&P is down 0.4%, as is the NASDAQ. Yesterday, our own NZX 50, though, it had a great day. It finished 149 points higher. That's about 1.1% at around 13,917. Currency markets, though, are fairly steady. Kiwi dollar's hardly changed from yesterday. It's trading at 59.2 US cents, 82.6 Australian cents, 43.7 UK pence, 51 euro cents, 94.5 Japanese yen, 3.97 Chinese yuan. Of course, Brent crude has been the big mover in markets overnight. Unsurprisingly, it's risen by 3% to just below $91 a barrel. West Texas Intermediate, the US equivalent, it's also up about 3% as well, trading at around $86 a barrel. Gold pretty steady overnight, down just 0.5%. That's $24, trading around $4,430 an ounce. And we'll be back with an update just after 7:30.
1: Thank you very much indeed, Geoffrey. We appreciate it. Coming up to the news at 7, the bird before that, we're getting a lot of feedback on dementia. Some of it absolutely heartbreaking, raw and human.
0: Yeah, exactly. On a lighter note, we're also getting more on the white rabbits.
1: Yes.
0: So we wanted to know where that saying came from. It's the 1st of September. And just more from what Mike and Ahuriri had said, the tradition is based, is particularly associated with Britain, and the written references go back to at least the early 20th century, became widespread in the early 1900s. Several theories, but there isn't a proven ancient source. We're just going to give it a whirl anyway and hope for the best. So white rabbits coming up towards 7 o'clock.
10: Kahu, the Swamp Harrier. RNZ National.
0: You have a swamp in your name, it sort of takes the shine off a little bit,
1: it does,
0: doesn't it?
1: It does, doesn't it? Come and live with me in a swamp.
0: Tēnā koutou katoa, kei te whakarunga mai nā ki te reo irirangi o Aotearoa. Kia ora, good morning everyone. 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Ko Ingrid Hipkiss, tēnā.
1: Ko John Campbell, ahau. It's Tuesday, Rātu, September the 1st. Happy spring. Top stories this morning. Transporting New Zealand fears road maintenance will suffer if fuel excise doesn't increase. Both parties talking about applying less fuel exercise.
0: And the story of a season saved. Netball New Zealand is expected to confirm its 2027 plans for a national league.
1: And around 1,000 Wellington social houses are getting an upgrade.
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12: RNZ News at 7. Kia ora, good morning. I'm Nicola Wright. Transport and infrastructure leaders are accusing National and Labour of cowardice for cutting planned fuel tax increases. Labour is campaigning on no increase to fuel excise over 3 years, and National is now also promising to scale it back, though not by as much. Here's our political reporter Russell Palmer.
13: The Transport Minister says Labour's promise to not increase fuel taxes for 3 years is irresponsible. But National did the same at the last election and has now cut back on planned increases, which were to start with 12 cents a litre in January. The Road Carriers Association, Infrastructure New Zealand and the Automobile Association say the courageous move would have been to keep things as they were. They say more maintenance funding is needed, and trying to save voters a bit of money will just end up costing the country more.
12: A psychiatrist warns the country can't afford to ignore a key driver of demand in aged care as a crisis looms. A recent report warns there could be a shortage of more than 9,000 residential beds in just over a decade. Etu Mau says currently almost half of those beds are occupied by people with dementia. He says funding to increase supply must also target reducing demand.
14: If we can reduce, in this case, the number of people that develop dementia, then that's going to have a flow-on effect on the services that are required.
12: Dr. Mau says reducing dementia risk requires health interventions targeting people aged in their 20s to 40s in areas such as smoking, excessive drinking and obesity. The Foreign Minister has again raised the Prime Minister's political inexperience after Christopher Luxon said remaining in the Paris Climate Agreement would be a bottom line in coalition negotiations. New Zealand First wants to leave the agreement. Winston Peters says experience matters in politics.
15: I'm just saying I'm quite astonished that half the comments being made here and bottom lines have been laid out there, and from that I judge them to, after all this time, not to have the experience required under MMP environment.
12: Mr. Peters is in Palau for the Pacific Leaders Forum, where Mr. Luxon is due to arrive on Wednesday. The families of almost 700 workers believed to be trapped in a vast network of mud-filled tunnels along Nepal's Trishuli River are clinging to hope their loved ones can be found alive. Rescuers are battling to reach them, using explosives to blast into the hillside, fearing a critical window to reach survivors is closing. The death toll from the flood disaster on the Nepal-Tibet border is now 939, with almost 4,000 people still missing. ANZ's chief economist says its latest survey shows businesses are optimistic the economy is improving. The survey conducted in August has confidence remaining relatively high despite a small dip. Sharon Zollner told Morning Report investment plans are highest for the agricultural sector, while confidence is highest in the retail sector. Pilot vehicles will escort motorists along a slip-affected section of State Highway 6 near Wānaka today. Last week's flooding left the road closed for several days. The transport agency says more than 30 slips have now been cleared. There will be up to three convoys today between Makarora Village and Isthmus Peak Track car park, but heavy rain is forecast again from tomorrow. The charity World Vision is pleased to see legislation to fight modern slavery has won the support of a select committee. The bill would require firms with revenue above $100 million a year to report on how they identify any slavery in their supply chains and operations and what they do about it. World Vision's Rebecca Armstrong wants the bill passed before the election. The population of the critically endangered night parrot, the kākāpōa, has surpassed 300 after its biggest breeding season on record. When the Conservation Department's kākāpōa recovery program began in 1995, there were just 51 birds left. Dock manager Deirdre Verko says 90 chicks this season have reached the 150-day milestone.
16: It took about 16 years to make 90 chicks in the early days of the recovery program. And we've just done that in one season. So, yeah, 90 chicks, amazing.
12: Deirdre Verko says transmitters on kākāpōa have helped with the remote monitoring of the birds. That's the news. With sport, here's Barry Guy.
6: Lionel Messi, who captained Argentina to World Cup victory in 2022 and the final this year, is retiring from international football. The record 8 times Ballon d'Or winner is the country's record appearance maker and scorer with 125 goals in 207 games. The 39-year-old will continue at club level with Inter Miami in the MLS. The All Blacks are treating this weekend's third test against the Springboks as the series decider. Sunday morning's third test in Johannesburg is effectively a final for both sides, with the fourth and final test to be played in Baltimore in the US. Midfielder Geordie Barrett says the All Blacks are approaching the match like they would a World Cup final.
17: It certainly feels like a knockout stage in a World Cup at the moment. And it's a game of chess, really. Like we beat the Box week one and they change a few things and we try to change a few things. We lose, the series is 1-1, so it's about trying to implement the best plan possible to try and get a result.
6: And there is one change to the Springbok team for the third test, with winger Cheson Colby moving to fullback for the injured Damien Vilimsa, and Kirtley Arons taking the number 14 jersey. Koina ngā pūrongo, ha kina kina. That's your sports news. Nicola's back with the weather next.
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12: Forecast from Met Service to midnight. Northland to Manawatū, including Coromandel Peninsula, Taumaru Nui and Taihape. A few showers, mainly this morning. Bay of Plenty, Taupō and Gisborne. Fine. Hawke's Bay and Wairarapa, also Horowhenua to Wellington, some showers clearing to fine this morning, though still the chance of a shower for Tararua Rangers. For Nelson, Marlborough and Canterbury, it's fine with some high cloud in Canterbury. Buller to Westland, showers in Buller and Grey. Spreading to Westland this afternoon, Fiordland, Otago and Southland, showers some heavy and squally with hail easing and retreating to Fiordland and the Southland coast this morning. Chatham Islands, showers some thundery and squally with hail and gale southwest winds. In the main centres, Tāmaki Makaurau, Auckland, cloud at times, isolated showers, cloudier this evening, southwesterlies strong at times this morning and a high of 15 degrees. Tauranga fine, westerlies gusty for a while this afternoon, 17. Kirikiriroa, Hamilton mainly fine till the chance of a shower tonight. Gusty southwesterlies ease this evening, 14. The Whanganui Atara, Wellington, fine at times, light southerlies turn northerly late morning, 14. Ōtautahi, Christchurch, fine, southwesterlies die out this afternoon, 15. Orthipothi, Dunedin, showers through the morning, clearing to mainly fine with high cloud this afternoon when gusty westerlies ease as well. A high of 13. It's 7 minutes past seven.
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1: Dana Johansson coming up on the future of netball. But before that, the government will not be raising fuel excise taxes or road user charges in January of next year. Instead, the tax will go up by 5 cents every 6 months from January 28 to late 29, with the total increase being 20 cents. The Prime Minister confirmed the long signal policy yesterday as Labor heads to the election, promising it wouldn't raise fuel taxes at all over the next 3 years. In essence, there are four issues at play here. One, the cost of roading. Two, where the money comes from to pay for it. Three, how much more of that you can afford to pay in fuel tax or RUCs. And four, what happens if spending is deferred. Currently, about 70 cents a litre of the cost of petrol goes towards the National Land Transport Fund, paying for things like maintaining and building new roads, as well as public transport, walking and cycling infrastructure. Earlier, I spoke to Don Kalasi from Taara Aotearoa, Transporting New Zealand.
3: Where we're at is we're really worried that there's a lack of certainty and confidence in what is going to be spent on our roads going forward. Right? And I think what's important is we recognise, certainly from the work the Infrastructure Commission's done, there's a big gap between the investment required to deliver the road network we want and what is collected from fuel excise. So that's road user charges and petrol excise duty. And in fact, from FY30, we need double the amount that's forecast to be collected from fuel excise.
1: Don, okay? Can I interrupt here?
3: Sure.
1: Because this is a fascinating start. But the moment you say double the amount, I think, for what? So is that for maintenance? Is that for the RONs, the roads of national significance? When we talk about the expenditure we require from 2030, what are we spending it on?
3: So that's both. And in fact, that money, which goes into the NLTP, or the National Land Transport Plan, that gets spent on roading maintenance, roading upgrades, police enforcement, and public transport. So it's everything that gets spent on land transport.
1: And what are you most worried about there being a shortfall in? Is it maintenance that you're most worried about?
3: Yes. Probably, you know, we've got to look after the asset we've got, right? And the key here is, John, that what's collected from fuel excise duty, right, that's ring-fenced. So we know that is going to be spent on the roads. Right?
1: And at the moment, that's 70 cents a litre, and yes, that does go into a ring-fenced fund. It doesn't go into the consolidated.
3: That's correct. It goes into a ring-fenced fund, and it's going to be spent on land transport. Now, if you don't collect that through that channel, then what's left, which, as I say, is about the same amount of fed is required again, right, then that means the remaining money is usually provided by loans or government grants. And by increasing that amount, which occurs because you're ultimately collecting less fuel excise duty, then that's at risk of not being spent. And you've only got to look at our current NLTP. You know, what's planned doesn't always get spent.
1: The NLTP is the National Land Transport Plan, right?
3: That's right.
1: Yeah, yes. And I think the RONs are a good example of that. I mean, but you know, at the beginning of July, basically, Chris Bishop and the coalition government put a whole lot of the RONs on sort of more or less semi-permanent hold.
3: That is exactly our concern, right? So ultimately, work that we thought was going to get done gets deferred, and it will cost more later. And that's why we say, look, this is just kicking the problem down the road.
1: Are the RONs a problem? Could we live without some of the RONs? Did we get carried away in terms of the roads of national significance? Was that always a kind of over-promise, under-deliver probability?
3: Well, it's turned out like an over-promise, under-deliver. However, we'd argue, look, there are lots of cities already complaining about congestion. There's lots of cases of the road network breaking down, right? So we do need to invest more if we're to keep the connections between regional economies connected.
1: What are you most worried about? Sorry to be simplistic, but is it potholes at some level? Is it holes in the road? Is it roads starting to fall apart? Is it State Highway 35 or State Highway 2 between Gisborne and the rest of the country simply not being able to remain open for large chunks of the year? What is it you're most concerned about?
3: What our members are most concerned about is reliability in completing journeys. And that can come through bigger disruptions, like when the road's closed because there's slips or whatever, or it can come from potholes and the road integrity. And that creates issues for them in terms of higher repair and maintenance cost, more chance of accidents, and so forth.
1: And so what is it that you are asking? I guess this is a pre-election period, right? It's a good time to go to all the parties, but particularly, I suspect, the coalition parties and Labor, and say, this is what we want. What would you say to them, Dom?
3: We want greater certainty that money will be invested at the level needed to give us the road network which will keep our country going.
1: Don Kalasi from Te Ara Aotearoa Transporting New Zealand. 14 minutes past 7.
0: And you're with Morning Report on RNZ National. Let's talk netball now, because Netball New Zealand is expected to confirm this morning that it's landed on its preferred option for its new elite domestic league. Now, RNZ understands the national body will announce it settled on the private franchise league, pitched by entrepreneurs Ali Williams and Anna Mowbray, beginning in the 2027 season. RNZ Sports Editor Dana Johansson, who broke the story, is joining us now with the latest. Hi there, Dana.
4: Kia ora.
0: So we have been waiting for a plan and some sort of certainty for a very long time. Is this the good news we've been waiting for? And has top-level domestic netball essentially been saved?
4: Yeah, it's certainly a positive step in the sense that there's now a direction that they're taking. For so long, the messaging from Netball New Zealand was, we're exploring our options. So now Netball New Zealand have essentially settled on a preferred option. Now it's a case of getting all those pieces of the puzzle into alignment, but it is too early to say that netball's been saved here. There's still a lot of things that need to be worked through before this is a done deal.
0: Okay, what are those things? What are the pieces of the puzzle?
4: Yeah, the big one is lining up the broadcast and commercial partners to support the competition. I mean, we heard from Netball New Zealand board chair Alistair Carruthers on this show earlier in the year. The ANZ Premiership ran at a loss of $3.7 million this season, so there is a lot of money to find to get this up and running. I understand that Mowbray and Williams have essentially been given a timeline of 3 weeks to pull it all together, right. So the clock is ticking.
0: Okay. What have you learned about the potential shape of the competition, the franchises that will compete?
4: Yeah, the details are still pretty sparse at this stage. Netball New Zealand are holding a press conference later this morning, so we expect to hear a few more details there. I think one of the biggest questions will be how many teams are there going to be, because, you know, we've just lost a heap of players. 18 players will be headed overseas next season. So it's a question of, one, whether the competition can sustain a 5 teams. And the other question is, who's going to pay for these franchises? I mean, Netball New Zealand currently prop up 3 of those 6 franchises, the Stars, Magic and Tactics. They can't continue to do so. So it's a case of needing to find private buyers for the franchises as well.
0: Right. And needing to find out, as you mentioned, some sort of broadcast or commercial deal. What might they look like? What relationships could underpin this new competition?
4: Yeah, the broadcast and commercial support is still crucial here, even though it is private investment. Anna Mowbray and Ali Williams are said to be quite bullish about pulling it all together, and I guess they have a lot of business connections as well as sporting connections through their involvement with A-League club Auckland FC. So that's kind of the big thing they're going to be needing to pull together over these next 3 weeks.
0: And you, talking about the damage done, you mentioned 18 players already have signed over. I mean, they've been forced to, haven't they, because they haven't known what, if anything, was going to happen. So how much damage has been done?
4: Yeah, the biggest, I guess, consequence of all this uncertainty over the past few months has been that player exodus. So at last count, we had 18 New Zealand players that have taken up contracts overseas. 13 of those will be in Australia. 5 have signed in the UK. So it's not just that top tier of players, it's that middle tier as well. And some of the players leaving, like Grace Noike, Maddie Gordon, Kate and Georgia Heffernan, you know, the absolute stars of that Silver Ferns team, they've signed multi-year deals in Australia. Mm. So they're not going to be coming back anytime soon. And I think the really difficult thing for Netball New Zealand and this private ownership group now is they have to go out and sell a competition that's going to be missing a significant amount of their star power. So the challenge isn't just to save the domestic league, it's to make a league that is going to be, you know, actually compelling enough that over time the best New Zealand players are going to want to come back home and play in it.
0: Yeah, those players, they're still eligible for the Silver Ferns, right? The international, yeah, so it's the domestic we're looking at. So just finally then, what have you heard from those players and from the wider netball community? You know, are they celebrating or too early?
4: Yeah, I understand that players were actually informed of the plan yesterday afternoon, so there is a definite sense of relief there and that there are plans for a professional competition. At one point, you know, it was looking like it would be an amateur competition, yeah, or no league at all. So to have this news, I think, has been a huge relief to them. The other really important factor for the players is I understand Netball New Zealand has committed to paying them at the same level they were prior to this year when they had to take a 20% pay cut. So we're returning to 2025 levels of remuneration, which is hugely significant for them. I think it's also fair, though, to say there is some suspicion out there in other quarters. I think some of the franchises might be a little bit, dubious about private ownership coming in, particularly those franchises that are currently run by the Zones. They're concerned, what will this mean for them? Are they going to have to put their money in their pockets and you know, fork out for a franchise license, and who does that money go to? So, certainly a bit of relief there, but too early to be celebrating.
0: Yeah, a few niggles to sort through. That is really important about the payment, though, because obviously those players, that's been a huge thing hanging over them. Thank you very much. Our sports editor, Dana Johansson, there, 19 minutes past 7.
1: Very quick update on traffic in Auckland. There's a crash on the southwestern northbound just before Pihanui Road, adding delays if you are travelling through there. Let's head to Wellington, where about 1,000 social housing households in the capital are facing rent increases as Wellington City Council undertakes a massive renovation program across the city. Te Toi Mahana, which manages the council's social housing stock, says it will shield tenants from some of these increases over 5 years, but tenants and a local MP are questioning why they are facing these increases in the first place. What's going on here? Ellen O'Dwyer investigates.
2: Debbie Port lives in the Berkeley Dallard Apartments in Mount Cook. The 9th and 10th floors, which house 42 units, are quake-prone and have been assessed at below 34% of the new building standard.
21: Where I currently live, the work needs to be redone at the top of the building, right? Whether we all get to stay, most of us get to stay or not, I don't know. So we'll be affected by this.
2: Over the next 8 years, Wellington City Council is undertaking a $438 million project to upgrade over 800 social housing units in the city. Work includes earthquake strengthening, bringing homes up to healthy home standards, upgrading old kitchens, windows or carpets. Seb Bishop from community housing provider Te Toi Mahana says the upgrade program may increase rents by over 20%.
22: That will improve the homes that they live in, making sure that they have a warm, safe, secure home for them and their whānau. A consequence, though, is that some of the rents of those properties will increase.
2: Only tenants who don't qualify for the government's income-related rent subsidy, which caps tenants' rent at 25% of their income, are facing the increases. It means about 1,000 households in the capital are affected, as they were in council housing before August 2023 and have their rent set at market rates. On average, these tenants receive a 30% discount through various subsidies. Seb Bishop says Te Toi Mahana is providing a rent subsidy from an $8.5 million fund to help tenants manage the increase.
22: Without the fund, they could potentially face a $70 per week increase. which would be, you know, really difficult for many of our tenant whānau. So we're going to use the existing tenant support fund to support that tenant adjust to that new rent over 5 years.
2: He says rent increases will initially be fully subsidised, but this will decrease by 20% each year. Joan Buchanan, a resident at Newtown Park Flats, isn't impressed.
5: It sounds like tenants have been living in poor housing with desperate need for an upgrade and renovations, which is the landlord's responsibility.
2: Wellington Central MP and Green Party housing spokesperson Tamitha Paul says tenants shouldn't face higher rents for getting basic upgrades.
7: Those tenants didn't choose to be in homes that were not safe or healthy enough to meet standards, and therefore they shouldn't be punished when their landlord decides to finally uplift those standards or upkeep those standards.
2: She's calling on the government to scrap the discrepancy, which sees some council housing tenants pay more than others for no reason other than the date that they became tenants.
7: You could have two people in identical financial and life circumstances living next door to each other in the same identical apartments, but be paying rapidly different amounts of rent because one is based on the income that you receive and the other is based on what the market rent is, which obviously in Wellington is very high.
2: Housing Minister Chris Bishop says the government doesn't intend to change the income-related rent subsidy settings for these tenants. He says he recognises the impact of rent increases and the priority is to increase the supply of subsidised housing and support people in the greatest housing need.
1: Alan O'Dwyer reporting. We would love your feedback. If that story affects you, 2101, 24 minutes past 7. A New Horizon research poll has found 70% of us support the public funding of an RSV immunisation. Each year, about 2,000 babies and young children are admitted to hospital with complications related to respiratory syncytial virus, RSV. Māori and Pacific infants are disproportionately affected, while other groups include those over 60 or immunocompromised. The findings come just 5 weeks after a Public Health Communications Centre briefing said we're falling behind other countries when it comes to RSV prevention. Funding approval is being considered by PharmAc 2 years after Australia rolled out its immunisation program. So there is a sense we are behind the eight ball here. Dr. Jutta van der Boom is a neonatal paediatrician at Waikato Hospital, and she joins us now. Dr. van der Boom, it's so good to have you with us. Can you say it for me? What's RSV stand for?
8: It's respiratory syncytial virus.
1: Thank you very much. And why are we seeing so much of it now? What's going on?
8: So it's not so much an increase that we are seeing it. It's been prevalent for all those years. It's not a new disease. It's been happening every year, every winter. It's a seasonal disease that affects mainly the less than 2 year olds. We had a little bit of a decline in the COVID pandemic when everybody stayed at home, yes. But it came. And have passive immunization for those infants.
1: And what are the symptoms? So your phone line is a little bit dodgy. I'm not quite sure what we can do about that. But what are the symptoms?
8: So those babies present with breathing difficulties, and they may need some oxygen to help them. And because they have breathing difficulties, it's really difficult for them to feed, which might require them to have some tube feeds and obviously need hospital admission for about usually sort of 5 days.
1: Which is really severe. And there's been roughly 2,000 babies and young children admitted, so, which is a lot. So what are the immunisation options available now?
8: So at the moment, we have a medication called palivizumab, which is given on a monthly basis. It's only eligible if they either have respiratory illnesses or cardiovascular compromise. So only a few hundred babies a year can receive this immunization, which is really not helping those that are affected. Which are healthy term babies that are mainly admitted to hospital.
1: So in terms of our immunisation status now, and I apologise to our listeners for the line, but this is a fascinating and very timely conversation. So we're going to persevere with it and hope that you come through. But how do we compare to the rest of the world in terms of public funded immunisation?
8: Yeah, I'm just trying to move around the house. Sorry.
1: Thank you so much. Thank you. It's funny that we move hoping we'll find the right spot. It's a bit of a lottery, but we can hear you now, so thank you.
8: Yeah, good. Yeah. So with regards to other countries, there has been rollout in the UK, the USA, in Canada, Chile, most of Europe since 2, 3, 4 years, so 2022 in the UK. Australia has been rolled out for about the last two winter seasons, so since February 2025, and they've seen a reduction in hospitalizations up to 80%. So instead of 2,000 babies or infants admitted to hospital, 1,600 would not go to hospital. And the impact of those for the families. If you imagine your child going to hospital, the burden for the family, they have to stay in hospital. They might not be able to go to work. The other siblings need to be looked after. The child itself, they are in hospital, potentially on their own, just looked after by the nurses because the parents can't stay. So it's a huge impact this would make.
1: So that is now a known and measured cause and effect. An immunisation program does result, we have seen overseas, in an 80% reduction in hospitalisations.
8: Yes. So in New Zealand, we currently, as I said, have palivizumab, but there's another medication called nirvizumab, which is only given once per season, and it lasts for about 6 months, whereas palivizumab needs to be given monthly. The parents need to come to hospital because it's not funded to be given in the community. And nirvizumab, together with a vaccination for pregnant mothers, which could be rolled out in a two-prong approach, would see a huge improvement for those families and those tamariki.
1: I think I know the answer to this question, but Pharmaca considering funding in infant immunisation, you are encouraging them to do this.
8: Yes, definitely. It has been approved by MedSafe, so we're just waiting for Pharmac to have funding for nirvizumab. And I think the Immunisation Advisory Committee are meeting this month, September, to consider and make it a high priority for next year.
1: Yes, Dr. Jutta van der Boom, who is a neonatal paediatrician at Waikato Hospital. Thank you so much for your time. We do, in fact, have a statement to exactly that effect. So Pharmac's Director, Advice and Assessment and Chief Medical Officer, Dr. David Hughes, says one medicine to prevent RSC has been funded since May 2022 for high-risk infants. Pharmac's Immunisation Advisory Committee has recommended it fund nirvizumab for infants in their first RSV season and high-risk infants in the second RSV season, but they can't give a timeframe around a funding decision. We will keep an eye on that because clearly there is strong advocacy from those in the neonatal and early childhood sector for this immunisation to enter public health immediately. Let's go to Nicola with the latest in news, RNZ News headlines.
12: Transport and infrastructure leaders are accusing National and Labour of cowardice for cutting planned fuel tax increases. The Road Carriers Association, Infrastructure New Zealand and the Automobile Association all say more maintenance funding for the roads is needed, and trying to save voters' money now will end up costing the country more. National has deferred an increase meant to start in January by 1 year, while Labour's campaigning on no rise in the fuel excise over 3 years. Thousands of public servants will go on strike next week over low pay offers amid widespread job losses in the sector. The Public Service Association says almost 10,000 workers will take action, including staff from the Department of Internal Affairs, the National Emergency Management Agency and the Ministry of Social Development. The government plans to cut a further 8,700 jobs over the next 3 years. New Zealand's foreign minister has blasted Solomon Islands politicians who moved against their prime minister while he was at the Pacific Island Leaders Forum. Matthew Wale has returned home because one of his ministers launched a surprise leadership challenge. Winston Peters says those involved should have waited until after the forum, where important Pacific issues are on the table. The Lewis Pass on State Highway 7 linking Canterbury and the West Coast has reopened after being shut overnight because of snow on the road. Inland from Dunedin, State Highway 87 remains closed between Outram and Middlemarch. Wildfires in Indonesia have closed schools, choked cities in smoke and put neighbouring countries on alert. Borneo Island is the hardest hit, with fires raging across tens of thousands of hectares. Jakarta-based New Zealand journalist Michael Nielsen told Morning Report there is frustration that the government has not done enough to prevent plantation burns from getting out of control. That's the news. Towns and cities weather now with Met Service. Kaitaia and Whangarei mainly fine, but the odd morning shower. Kaitaia 17 degrees, Whangarei 16. Auckland partly cloudy with isolated showers, cloudier this evening, 15. Hamilton mainly fine but could get a shower at night, 14. Tauranga and Whakatāne sunny and 17. Rotorua fine and 13. Gisborne, Napier and Hastings a few morning showers, clearing to fine. Gisborne 14, Napier 16, 15 for Hastings. Taupo sunny and 12. Tomaru Nui, the chance of a shower or two, but more fine spells from afternoon, 13. New Plymouth, fine at times, 14. Whanganui and Palmerston North, mainly fine, but could get a shower from afternoon. Whanganui, 15, 11, the high in Palmerston North. Masterton, sunny breaks today and 13 degrees. Levin, Kapiti and Wellington, all fine at times, 14. Nelson, clear skies and 14. Blenheim, sunshine and 15. Westport and Greymouth, showers mainly this morning and evening. Westport 13, Greymouth 12. Hokitika, one or two showers and 12. Kaikoura, a fine day, 13. Christchurch, fine, 15. Ashburton and Timaru, blue skies, 16. Oamaru, fine, 15. Wānaka, fine and 12. Queenstown, the odd morning shower, otherwise partly cloudy, 11. Alexandra, mainly fine, 12. Dunedin, scattered showers, clearing to mainly fine this afternoon, 13. Invercargill, showers ease this evening and a high of 11. It's 26 minutes to 8.
0: Thank you very much, Nicola. That is time to check in with Geoffrey Halley and find out what has been going on in the markets. Hi there, Geoffrey. What's caught your eye?
6: Good morning, Ingrid. Well, I think it's oil prices. Oil looks like it's going to close up around 3% today. And obviously, that's following the exchange of hostilities once again resuming yes. between the US and Iran. That's had a knock-on effect through the stock markets as well. But Brent crude, it looks like it's going to close at just around 90.5 US dollars, so that'll be up 3%. West Texas Intermediate, the US benchmark, is much the same, trading just below 86 US dollars. The Wall Street main indices are also lower. The Dow Jones is down 0.6%, S&P down 0.5%, and the NASDAQ down 0.4%. Our own NZX 50, it'll open up around 13,917 after having a good day yesterday. Across the currency markets, things have been fairly steady. Currency markets have been ignoring that noise from the Middle East. The Kiwi dollar is trading around 59.2 US cents, 82.6 Australian, 43.7 pence, 51 euro cents, 94.5 yen and 3.97 yuan. Gold is also trading sideways, finishing slightly lower at just under 4,500 US dollars an ounce. And I'll come back to you with another update just after 8:30.
0: We will stand by for that. Thank you very much, Geoffrey. It's 24 to 8.
1: Time to catch up on the world of sports, and we're joined by Nathan Rariri.
9: Kia ora.
1: Kia ora. It's the Chile High School Sports Winter Tournament Week, and you've been talking about it with a legend of New Zealand sport.
9: An absolute legend as well. Yeah, Winter Tournament Week, I spoke a bit about it yesterday. It goes through for this one. In Auckland, there's an expanded one, which goes for 6 weeks, called the Auckland Secondary School Winter Series, and they go through into the 11th of October there. And speaking about that, on First Up this morning, got to speak with David Leite, Commonwealth Games gold medal weightlifter, Olympian, etc., etc. But he was talking with me about the importance of what it's like for perhaps exams aren't your thing, and perhaps you can find yourself with the help of some teachers in your life. And I thought he just gave the most beautiful answer about the educators in his life that helped him out.
10: My high school, One Tree Hill College, was so good to me. Like, honestly, all teachers had their own little role to play in my career. From, you know, my rugby coach telling me that I should try and give weightlifting a better crack, to, you know, my English teacher talking with the other English departments to speak to the principal to do a Mufti Day to fundraise for my first international trip, to buy me some proper weightlifting shoes, to my principal flying over to Paris just recently to watch me compete. You know, it's the smallest things that they do. And there's not one teacher from my school did something major to all of them. My head of sports at school, he went out and found me a sponsor to go to my first nationals. You know, like, it's crazy the amount of things that these teachers do. And I think a lot of our students kind of missed that part of it. I definitely embraced it, and very, very blessed and thankful for those people in my life.
9: Yeah, David Leitch there talking about it. It's a beautiful chat. And you do see that. The teachers, they're the next proudest after parents when they see their former students do well. Just quickly, just to change tack here, it was a cricket match in Northern Ireland over the weekend. One of the teams had to concede because of a broken printer. Ballysparlin were hosting Eglinton in the Northwestern Cricket Union Premier League on the weekend. So Eglinton bat, they're out for 159. The hosts are two overs in. Oh, started raining. Okay, well, what should we do? So they go, well, let's go and print out the Duckworth Lewis Stern method.
1: Can you do Duckworth Lewis after only two overs?
9: So, well, I don't know. Apparently you can.
1: I didn't know that.
9: Said you can do that, and let's go and see. Let's try and calculate what's going to happen. However, the broken printer meant the DLS sheet could not be produced. And as a result, the visiting Eglinton team were awarded the victory without a further ball being bowled. They ran out of printer ink. This happens a lot, the printer ink. It's always that one colour that runs out, and you're like, oh, that's why the printer was $14.
1: And also, just a smaller side, they rort you for the ink.
9: Oh, here's a $3 printer.
1: The printer's $149.
9: Yeah,
1: the ink is $2.7 million.
9: Yeah, they're trading it on the NASDAQ.
1: Truly, we're sick of you and your printer ink.
9: Well, it says here that I had a look. The Northwestern Cricket Union regulation states that the home club should have a computer loaded with the necessary software, a compatible and operational printer with sufficient supply of paper and ink, and a proficient operator. So there you go.
1: Imagine writing that regulation.
9: You're not playing dumb with us, mate. You're not doing that. So there we go. That's keep your printer fresh, eh?
1: Yeah, thank you, Nathan. 21 minutes to 8.
0: I did hear somewhere that it's the most expensive liquid on the planet.
1: I'm not sure about that,
0: but it must be right up there. We'll have to do the math. Someone will correct me on that, 2101 on text. Let's turn now to what's been happening around the world. In Nepal, the search for hundreds of workers trapped in hydropower tunnels is continuing. Rescue teams are trying to locate more than 3,000 missing people after last week's flash flood and landslide. Officials say 639 of them are workers at hydropower sites. Arnold Dix is a geologist and engineer. He's helping to coordinate the rescue effort.
13: Well, just on the hydro side, we're looking at shy of 1,000 people that we're missing. Anybody who is at the surface, these are very confined valleys, and the hydro power stations are down the valley. We've got something like 27 power stations damaged in some way, of which I think 12 have been totally destroyed. And the ones that I'm taking particular control over and interest, there literally is nothing at the surface anymore. The scale it's like nothing I've ever seen before.
1: In the binary between peace is imminent and bellicose rhetoric about bombing the hell out of them, we're sort of at the latter at the moment. US President Donald Trump has threatened further military action against Iran in an interview with Fox News. It comes after the two sides exchanged fire for the first time in a month. The US hit what it described as an Iranian mine launching site on Narak Island in the Strait of Hormuz. In response, Iran said it launched attacks on US bases in Jordan and the UAE. The BBC's Sebastian Usher explains.
14: Narak Island is one of these small islands in the Strait of Hormuz that Iran uses both to monitor and to threaten ships that might still be using it down routes that Iran doesn't allow them to go. So that's why it's a target for the US. We haven't had tit-for-tat attacks like this for around a month. I don't think this raises the temperature hugely, but it shows that obviously the military front is still very much latent despite this move by the US towards economic pressure on Iran.
0: In the US, the Grand Canyon National Park is bracing for more storms after two people died in flash flooding over the weekend. At least 15 others are still missing. CNN's Ed Lavandera says a search operation is ongoing.
15: That could mean that perhaps they're just somewhere and without communication and don't have any access because bridges have been knocked out, or it could mean the worst. So those rescue efforts will continue today. Many people who have been evacuated were taken out of the area by helicopter. So that kind of speaks to the really difficult situations that a lot of these people are going to be in here as these search and rescue operations continue here in the Grand Canyon today.
1: And finally, in the UK, the Notting Hill Carnival has been marking its 60th anniversary in London. 60. The event, which is held annually, celebrates Caribbean culture and history. CNN's Charlene Monsieur was there.
16: There's approximately 2 million people that fill the streets of Notting Hill every year. And it's important to say that an event like this, of a scale like this, generates approximately £400 million to London's economy. That's according to stats from last year.
1: The three-day event featured thousands of parades, performers, food, music stalls, you name it. It's a pretty magic

0: agreement ends, though, because National is just putting off for a year longer for Labor. Why the difference?
1: Look, so what they've both agreed here is that 2027 isn't a good year for the economy, right? But that the forecast suggests that 2028 onwards is going to get that little bit rosier. So while you've got Labor saying, well, actually, no, we're going to give that reprieve for that whole three-year term like we have already been seeing, because, of course, there has been that freeze to date already for a number of years, National is saying we're going to take that opportunity when the forecasts are saying things will be improving, things will be getting better, to actually build that National Transport Fund back up, because it has been depleted for many, many years. So the situation you'll have is that whoever is in government in January, no increase on the fuel excise, but from 2028 onwards, from Labor's perspective, nothing for the next 2 years, no increase. National, however, will do those 5 cent bumps to get things back up. That's all really different, though, from what was actually proposed. Of course, we had 12 cents that was due to come in January next year, then a 6 cent increase, and then a 4 cent increase. So basically, you've got this argument from the Transport Minister, Chris Bishop. He's saying that that 12 cents that was due to come in next year is a really big whack for people to deal with, right? A really large amount, especially in these tough financial times, and that really you need to take sort of a more phased approach to things. But at the same time, is warning people that these permanent increases that we have been used to in the past do need to return, because the transport fund has to be funded, right? There's inflation going on. There's things that need to be funded all the time. We heard from the roading industry this morning about that. And of course, politics being politics, Labor and National are both arguing about how much it will cost and sort of how to pay for it, I guess.
0: Well, one way of paying for it, the $500,000 kitty that was set aside at the budget is a sort of rainy day fuel fund for the fuel crisis. That is going to be empty. So that tops up, does it, what the government would miss out on?
1: That's right. So National has landed on this figure of about $1.5 billion that they'll need to top up that transport fund with to make sort of the freeze on the first year and the shortfall over the out years make sense, right? So roughly $1 billion of that, they are saying they will fund somehow. Now, don't ask now how they're going to do that, because like everything at the moment, we'll find that out in the pre-election fiscal update, which seems to be a favourite phrase at the moment. They want to see what the books look like before they decide how to fund that. But the other $500,000, that has already been allocated, because you'll remember that in this year's budget, Nicola Willis set aside that rainy day fund. Now, that was because of the Iranian crisis. They said, look, if anything gets worse than it already is, and the timely targeted temporary changes that they were making, they wanted to have this money put aside. They haven't actually used it. So that rainy day looks to have arrived, or perhaps more specifically, the November election is about to arrive. And that seemed as good as opportunity as any for the government to say, look, we're going to empty that kitty and we're going to use that $500,000 to help make the books look a little bit better. And then I guess you look at the other side and you go, well, how much is it going to cost Labor? Because if they're freezing everything for 3 years, then that's an even bigger shortfall, right?
0: Yeah.
1: So, yeah, National's done the figures on that and they've come up with $4.6 billion on that front.
0: Yes, you've sort of got the unusual situation here where National, which of course has spent a lot of time arguing against, you know, what it purports is going to be some lots of new taxes from Labor, but now they are having to defend increasing a tax at a time that Labor is not increasing a tax.
1: Yeah, it's a real sort of like twist and turn, and it feels like everyone's just kind of swapped their books and their stories and flipped to the other side momentarily. From National's perspective yesterday, obviously they were grilled on this at the post-cabinet press conference, Christopher Luxon and Chris Bishop. National was sitting there saying, look, we're being responsible, sensible, mature and adult by actually giving people relief, but also reminding them that this, you know, the fund needs to pay for things. There's a number of things it needs to pay for, and people need to get back into that mindset of actually having increased prices at the pump as we go forward. Now, Labor, of course, is in this opportunity where it gets to say, well, we're not going to do that because times are really tough and we don't see them getting any better at the moment. And they're hoping, really, that voters will just catch a small soundbite in amongst all of this, and that the takeaway will be, oh, National's going to make your petrol more expensive and Labor won't. And if that's the message that comes through, then they'll be pretty happy. Because, I mean, of course, they've been thumped at the moment by National in terms of taxes and this whole debate at the moment. I would just add, though, that $4.6 billion figure that National has come up with has been the shortfall for Labor to find. Chris Hipkins does dispute that. He thinks that Treasury is actually itself saying that that is lower. And yesterday he described it as, quote,

0: unquote, Simeon Brown maths.
1: Okay, we'll talk to Chris Hipkins about that after the 8 o'clock news. Thank you very much to RNZ's political editor, Joe Moyer, there. It's 11 to 8.
2: Lots of feedback coming in on morning reports. Fuel excise tax, one of the things you're responding to. Frank says National and Labor not raising fuel taxes is akin to this government's capping local body rates at 4%. It's just postponing maintenance of our infrastructure.
1: Hamish says fuel tax just imposes more costs onto working people just trying to get to work and take their kids to school, demanding more money off them to pay for new roads that primarily benefit trucks and freight is not the answer.
2: Some fairly harrowing descriptions, too, of the predations of RSV coming in. A five-month-old being hospitalised at Starship, elderly people getting it really horribly, so we will keep an eye on where Pharmac is at with the decision around funding immunisation, and we will report it the moment we know. 10 minutes to 8 on Morning Report. One of the most experienced GPs in the Queenstown Lakes District is calling for a return to an old-fashioned model of medical care that centres the importance of the GP-patient relationship. We're picking up, of course, on a theme of yesterday's program. Dr. Val Miller is the part owner of Arrowtown Medical and Health and says the clinic's operating model is based on longer consultation times and fostering trust between staff and the community it serves. This comes as GenPro, the body that advocates for about 400-something of the nation's general practices, yesterday called on this program for increased funding for the sector and a decreased reliance on teleconsultation. Dr. Val Miller is with us now. Dr. Miller, so nice to have you on Morning Report. Thank you. You texted in yesterday, right? So you were listening to Angus Chambers from GenPro, and what response did it provoke?
3: It was really listening to somebody who was talking down the same line that we have based our new general practice on. So it was music to our ears, really.
2: And in what way? What struck a chord, a musical chord with you?
3: Well, it's talking about getting New Zealand back to general practice-focused medicine and building the system up from that position. But that means building again the relationship between the GP and the patient, which with telehealth and shorter consults and not seeing the same GP each time, we have gradually eroded that system that worked so well for so many years.
2: How long have you been a GP for?
3: I hate to say this, coming up to about 45 years now.
2: Congratulations. That's a wonderful achievement, but it also means you can speak to how the model has changed. What is the biggest difference?
3: Well, I sort of hark back to the old days a bit, which, obviously as you get to my age, you do this. And we actually had a health system that worked amazingly well, and people actually came and studied the New Zealand health system back when I started. And gradually, over the years, this has changed. And I guess one of the things that we see is that because the system worked so well, the governments, successive governments, you can't blame it on one, have not put money into the health system, and particularly into general practice. There's always been the poor relation at the bottom of the funding heap. And now it's got to an absolutely critical situation, is what I'm seeing in New Zealand.
2: When you talk about the New Zealand health system working really well, are you talking particularly about primary health care? So that is the relationship between a patient and his or her general practitioner.
3: I think that's the core of it, really, because if you sort simple things out in general practice, they don't end up in an A&E department. And GPs are the people that are taught to deal with the everyday medical concerns of families, of people across all age groups. A&E doctors are A&E doctors, and they don't know the same things that GPs know. And so A&E departments is not where GPs' general practice should be being practiced. So if you put the funding in at the bottom, you're going to take the stress off the A&E departments. But to do that, it's got to be funded. It's got to be funded properly, because we've just set up a practice, and it's taken us 8-9 months to do that, close to a year. And it's been staggering, the cost associated with doing that, and the hours and hours and hours of compliance, which the GPs have to fund all of that. There's nothing that comes from anywhere to help with those things. So and the amount of money that came in to each consult when I started was proportionately a much greater amount that's coming in now. It's really just a trickle. For somebody to come up with $75 to go and see a doctor, that's a lot of money out of your weekly budget.
2: Yeah, it certainly is. So I want to come back to what made you contact us, which was what Dr. Angus Chambers was talking about yesterday from GenPro, which is the relationship. So the personal relationship where you sit down with your general practitioner and he or she knows you. Knows who you are, knows what your history is, knows perhaps that you are a worried well, or actually that you are likely to understate your symptoms, or that you are shy about expressing them. So you in your practice do what to amplify that old-fashioned relationship between GP and patient?
3: Well, we started off by making the decision that we would, instead of reducing the amount of time a consult was, and by thus doing it, of being able to cap what price you see, we've made it 20-minute consults. Now that seems a bit long, but it averages out probably about right, because older people, they take longer. They've mm-hmm. got more complex needs. Young people, they just want to come in, get what they wanted, and go out. And you hit the nail on the head, is knowing the patient and knowing their family and knowing what's going on in their lives is a big part of general practice. Teleconsults, you look at the person that you've known for 5 years maybe, and they look different, or they look sad, or they look stressed. And you pick up on that. And so that's half the battle. But if you're seeing somebody that you've never met before, and you've got 10 minutes, the pressure is to just get them in, get them out.
2: Of course, there's so much I want to get through, and I can, you know, the pips are approaching, and they're like the guillotine. So let's. I just want to talk to you. Is this a utopian model now in terms of the cost? Can we afford to have this kind of GP relationship with patients? This kind of sit down, talk, watch, listen, 20 minutes. Can we afford it?
3: Well, I mean, realistically, we probably can't afford it at the moment. But what we're saying is that if we make it affordable, it's going to take the pressure off the system all the way through.
2: So an effective and productive primary health system means that secondary health is required to do less, I guess. Now, I want to segue to your other experience, because you are wonderful as an interview subject, because you've also had the experience of working for corporate health, right? So you were working for a clinic that was purchased by Green Cross Health 5 years or so ago, roughly. I see that they own somewhere in the region, well, they did own somewhere in the region of 65 clinics with about 400,000 patients. And I want to stress that I'm sure their GPs are really wonderful people working really hard. But what was the difference working in a corporate model?
3: It is run by people generally that aren't doctors themselves, so they don't understand the need for that relationship, and perhaps they are driven from a fiscal point of view, because if you've got shareholders, you are obviously answering to those shareholders.
2: And did you feel that? Did you feel the pressure?
3: Oh, very much so. Yes, I did. It affects the service that you can provide. They have put the big groups, and I'm not going to say one group different to another.
2: No, 100%.
3: I think they are looking at bums on seats, and, you know, is the bottom line of it. The more people you see, the more money you can generate, because you've got shareholders that you've got to be answerable to. So I think that just puts an extra pressure on a system that is not designed for that purpose. And it just means that you don't have the time to really sort people's problems out.
2: No. Dr. Val Miller, this has been an absolutely wonderful conversation and a really fascinating advocacy for what you're describing as an old-fashioned GP-patient model. We so appreciate you, and we better talk to some corporate health providers, because I'm sure they want to tell us no, they're doing all of these things. But it's coming up to 8 o'clock, and after 8, Chris Hipkins is in Labor promising a job for every graduate nurse elected this year.
1: And the Pacific Islands Forum gets off to a bumpy start. We'll speak to our reporter in Palau.
4: RNZ News at 8. Kia ora, good morning. I'm Nicola Wright. Transporting New Zealand says not raising fuel excise taxes is just delaying long-term decisions. The government says fuel excise taxes and road user charges will not increase next year. Transporting Chief Executive Dom Kalassi says road maintenance is his biggest concern.
5: This is just kicking the problem down the road. There are lots of cities already complaining about congestion. There's lots of cases of the road network breaking down. So we do need to invest more if we're to keep the connections between regional economies connected.
4: Dom Kalassi's calling for greater certainty about road infrastructure investment. Rescuers are racing to free workers feared trapped in hydropower project tunnels in Nepal following last week's fatal flash floods. The death toll's risen to more than 950 people, with thousands still missing, including five New Zealanders. The ABC's Nick Parmeter reports.
6: A private sector association representing power companies says hundreds of workers are unaccounted for at a dozen hydropower projects damaged by the floods close to Nepal's border with China. Experts say that some workers could have access to oxygen, but others are warning that the chances of finding survivors is diminishing. The scale of the impact on the Chinese side of the border is becoming clearer, with rescue and relief efforts continuing there. Meanwhile, Nepal's Prime Minister, Birendra Shah, says the disaster shows the escalating impacts of climate change.
4: Centrix says winter's a tough time for many households as consumer arrears increase. Its latest data shows mortgage arrears up 1% in July, and just under 20,000 home loans were past due. Spokesperson Monica Lacey says rising interest rates could be the next challenge.
7: If it continues to trend that way, then things will just start getting a bit tougher again, because you just don't have as much cash in your pocket for those homeowners.
4: Monica Lacey says overall credit conditions are improving. A psychiatrist says steps to combat dementia now could free up thousands of aged care residential beds in the future. A recent report has warned the aged care sector needs an overhaul to meet expected future demand. Dr. Itu Mau says modelling shows reducing risk factors such as smoking and social isolation resulted in 7,000 fewer people with dementia in 30 years. A survey has found most respondents support a funded vaccine for RSV, a respiratory virus that can cause serious illness in babies and older adults. Previous research suggested a universal vaccination program could free up thousands of hospital beds each year. Lucy Xia reports.
8: The Horizon Research poll of more than 1,000 adults found 70% backed publicly funded RSV immunisation for eligible infants and pregnant women. Support was strongest among people over 65 and generally increased with higher levels of education. 9% of respondents opposed it. Awareness of the virus varied, with 39% having heard a great deal or a fair amount about it, and a quarter saying they had heard nothing.
4: The US National Park Service says it has recovered another body from the Grand Canyon, taking the number of victims from Sunday's flash floods to 2. 14 people are still missing. Search operations have been hampered because the floods have destroyed bridges across the Colorado River. At least 150 properties in the central North Island are still without power after stormy weather. Trees and other objects damaged lines during strong winds yesterday. A community hub in Auckland is being shut down by its landlord, Kāinga Ora, even though those involved in the hub say it's helped make the neighbourhood a better place. The Māngere Community Enviro Hub has been run on land leased from the State Housing Agency, land which Kāinga Ora now wants to develop. Jackson Davida has been working at the hub for the past year and a half.
9: Because some people mistaken Māngere for a hood that's not really good, or some people shouldn't come here. But we want to give Māngere a good reputation. From what I've seen now, I've seen the streets cleaner, I've seen more positive people.
4: A Kāinga Ora spokesperson says the lease was always temporary and the land is now needed for housing development. Dolly Parton's estate says a festival honouring her life and legacy will be held next year in both London and Nashville. It will replace a memorial service for the singer who died last week. Dolly Parton herself planned an earlier version of the event, which was due to be held last January, but was cancelled because she was in poor health. It's expected country and western stars will perform at the festival. Dolly Fest organiser Danny Nozell says Dolly did not want a traditional memorial. That's the news. With sport, here's Barry Guy.
10: All Blacks midfielder Jordy Barrett says it's their goal to win two tests on South African soil. To achieve it, the tourists will have to improve their accuracy following last weekend's loss in Cape Town that levelled the series at 1-1. Barrett says it's massively motivating to have the chance to emulate the feats of the famous 1996 side, who were the first All Blacks team to win a series in the Rainbow Nation.
11: It'd be a great way to try and honour the teams that had success here in the past. It was something we spoke about before we left to South Africa. Yeah, what an opportunity. We're going to try and use that to, I guess, motivate us and galvanise us and excite us and get us to a stage where we're nice and fearless.
10: Lionel Messi, who captained Argentina to World Cup victory in 2022 and the final this year, is retiring from international football. He is his nation's record appearance maker and scorer with 125 goals in 207 games. And men's 10th seed Arthur Fils of France has been beaten by two-time Grand Slam finalist Stefanos Tsitsipas in the first round of the US Open. Meanwhile, there were first-up wins for women's top seed Aryna Sabalenka and men's second seed Carlos Alcaraz. Koina ngā pūrongo, hakinikina, that's your sports news. Nicola's back with the weather next.
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4: Forecast from Met Service to midnight. Northland to Manawatū, including Coromandel Peninsula, Taumarunui and Taihape. Partly cloudy, isolated showers. The remainder of the North Island mostly fine. Isolated showers in Gisborne and Hawke's Bay soon clearing. For Nelson, Marlborough and Canterbury, it's fine, with some high cloud for Canterbury from afternoon. Buller to Westland, showers in Grey and Buller spread to Westland this afternoon. Fiordland, Otago and Southland, scattered showers, some heavy and laced with hail, easing and retreating to Fiordland and coastal Southland and Clutha this morning. Fine more often inland. Chatham Islands, showers, some thundery and squally with hail until evening, gales southwesterlies. For the main centres, Auckland cloud at times, isolated showers, cloudier this evening. Southwesterlies strong at times this morning, 15 degrees. Tauranga fine, westerlies gusty for a while this afternoon, 17. Hamilton mainly fine till the chance of a shower tonight. Gusty southwesterlies ease this evening, 14. Wellington fine at times, light southerlies turn northerly late morning, 14. Christchurch fine, southwesterlies die out this afternoon, 15. And Dunedin, showers easing through the morning, clearing to mainly fine with high cloud this afternoon, when the gusty westerlies also ease, a high of 13 degrees. It's 8 minutes past eight.
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1: Tamaria, good morning everyone, great to have you with us. Labor is promising every graduate nurse a guaranteed job in the public health system if elected later this year. The policy also includes doubling recruitment subsidies for graduate nurses working in primary care, so up to $40,000 for rural areas and $30,000 for urban. Labor leader Chris Hipkins joins us now. Kia ora, good morning.
17: Kia ora, good morning.
1: Why guarantee jobs for nurses?
15: Because I don't want to see graduate nurses who have done their training here in New Zealand leaving to go to Australia because they can't find work. And yet we're already hearing stories of that. We've been hearing far too many stories of that. These are people who we've already paid to train. We should be making sure that we're getting them into our health system where they're desperately needed.
1: How does it work logistically? If you have roughly 2,400 nurses graduating each year and they all get a job, how does that work logistically?
15: So at the moment, about 2,050 of them are getting jobs. But in some cases, they're having to wait several months in order to be able to get a job. So we're going to move to a cohort entry level system. So when you graduate, we'll take on a cohort of nurses. That way, they're not going to be waiting around to, you know, hopefully pick up work. And we're going to be increasing the funding to make sure that everybody does get picked up. So we're allowing for about another 350 within that. Now, that'll be split between the public health system and private practice. We're increasing the subsidies for private practice who take on new graduate nurses as well, recognising that they need a bit of support, mentoring support in the early part of their careers.
1: Yeah, so if they're not staggered, if they all come at once, and what? How does it actually have worked to introduce 300 extra nurses? Are the jobs there?
15: There certainly are, and we've been funding the health system to also create the jobs as well. Our hospitals at the moment are short-staffed. So, you know, we were highlighting these figures last week. We've seen some of our hospitals, around a quarter of nursing shifts over the last year were short-staffed. So there is an absolute need for these nurses. The reason that they haven't been taken on, the reason that they're not getting work is because the national government have had a hiring freeze in place. We're ending that, and we're giving the health system, we're making sure the health system's got the funding to take on the nurses that we desperately need.
1: Okay. They would argue there has been no hiring freeze and that they have increased the number of nurses. But so how many nurses short are we? How many more nurses, full-time equivalent nurses, would be employed in the health system under this policy?
15: Well, this government's only employed 54 new nurses or 54 additional nurses over the last 2 years. That means that some of our hospitals have fewer nurses. I think, you know, take Counties Manukau, Auckland Hospital, they're about 75 nurses each, lower than they were 2 years ago in terms of their nursing.
1: Again, they dispute that. They say it's 1,640, I think, if you go back to just prior to the election up until the latest figures.
15: Oh, yes, but hang on, let's just put some context around that. There was a big nursing recruitment campaign going on when we left government. They're trying to claim the nurses recruited there. Bearing in mind, remember, that 6 months after they became government, they used that increase in nurses that had been hired under Labor as justification for sacking the Board of Health New Zealand because they said they shouldn't have recruited all of those nurses. So they're now trying to claim credit for something Labor did that they basically used as the justification for sacking the Health New Zealand Board.
1: So currently 29,500 full-time equivalent nurses. How many more nurses would we have under this policy? What is, if we're short of nurses, what is the right number of nurses?
15: Well, this policy will add 350 additional nurses per year. So that's, you know, 350 the first year, 350 the next year, and it'll continue to build. Is that enough? There's probably a case for saying that we're going to need to do more than that. But, you know, this is, I think, a very good start because it allows us to get more nurses who we've already trained into our hospitals, into the workforce, rather than have them giving up and either going into different careers or leaving the country altogether. So,
1: but you never end up with too many nurses. Is that what you're saying? Is you keep adding 2,500 nurses a year, there will always be enough room and need and money for that number of nurses entering the system every year?
15: Well, you do have turnover, so you do have people retiring, people leaving the workforce. And then, of course, you've got population growth to allow for too. This also includes, we've also got a burgeoning aged care sector where the demand for nurses is increasing. So right now, we're at no risk of having too many nurses. In fact, we're a long way away from that.
1: How are you going to pay for it, though? That is the argument, I guess. The health minister says the future health increases, you know, the budget increases that happen every year, that money is already committed, he says, to meeting the demands of growing and ageing populations. So how do you pay for it?
15: And one of those demands is an increasing nursing workforce. So in order to cater for more patients, cater for more elderly people, you need more nurses. So if you look at this over the next 4 years, the increased money that's been earmarked for health adds up to about $13 billion. We're talking about a policy that's going to cost somewhere around $500 million. So there is plenty of money within that to pay for this. This is one of the cost pressures that money is earmarked to pay for.
1: Okay. Why are you holding off on a fuel tax increase for 3 years? Is that because it's election year and it's easy to sell?
15: It's a recognition that we're in a cost of living crisis, and a cost of living crisis that's been getting worse, and asking New Zealanders to pay an extra 25 cents a litre when families are having to make choices between paying for their groceries or putting fuel in their car is not something that I'm willing to do.
1: Do you accept that that would leave you with a $4.6 billion shortfall on infrastructure, on public transport, road maintenance?
15: No, I don't accept those numbers, because the government themselves made an announcement yesterday that delays the fuel tax increase by a year, and they haven't factored that into that cost estimate. They've also added in years after the next election.
1: So what's your number?
15: 2029 election. So it will be a lot less than that $4 billion figure that they've put out there. We will update our own figures and put them out there once the government have opened the books, which they're due to do, I think, by the end of this month.
1: What would the shortfall be?
15: Well, as I've said, we'll set out our own plan when we see the government's books, and they haven't opened the books yet.
1: So you don't know the cost of your policy?
15: Yeah, we have an idea of what that's going to cost, and how we're going to manage that is something that we will set out when we announce our own policy. But what our own policy won't include is a 25 cent a litre increase in fuel tax at a time when New Zealanders can't afford to pay it.
1: But the money has to come out of somewhere. So what do you deprioritise in terms of infrastructure? I mean, this is the argument we have a lot, don't we, about successive governments not investing or underinvesting in infrastructure, kicking the can down the road, and then things fall apart and everyone wonders why.
15: Every government has to make choices, and we will be aiming for as much continuity and funding of land transport as we can. So we're going to prioritise maintenance. We're going to prioritise public transport. We're not going to do what National's done. They spent $300 million almost on roads of national significance, which they then cancelled. We're not going to do that. We're not going to be prioritising putting more public transport money into a gondola in Queenstown, which the current government have committed to doing, and they can't tell you when it's going to be built, how much it's going to cost, or how it's going to actually work.
1: But you can't say anything that you would deprioritise other than those two things.
15: Well, those two things are quite significant. The Roads of National Significance program is hugely expensive, and thus far, still largely unfunded.
1: What do you do about congestion and the likes of Queenstown then?
15: But you're asking us to do something that the current government haven't done. They haven't set out their current plan for the next 3 years. They've delayed that till after the election. So they haven't set out the plan for the next 3 years. And I suspect the reason they've done that is they can't make their own numbers.
1: No, but I'm asking you about your plans. We can ask them about their plans. I'm asking you about your plans. How would you deal with congestion in Queenstown, for example?
15: Well, but no, you're asking me to say what's in and what's out when the current government haven't done that. So we don't have that information because they haven't released the next 3 year plan because they basically can't, presumably because they can't make their own numbers
1: out. Again, no, but then you're waiting for them to say something so you can say that's not a good idea. Where are your good ideas?
15: But no, Ingrid, you're missing the point. They're saying we're going to cancel projects, but they won't say what those projects are that are currently funded because they haven't released the next 3 year government policy statement.
1: Other policy decisions. Is Labor, have you made a decision yet on whether you're going to reverse the interest deductibility for landlords?
15: We're going to set that out shortly. We haven't finalised that decision. So when you say interest deductibility, you're talking about the National Party's $3 billion landlord tax cut. And we've always said that we'll set that out when we set out our fiscal plan.
1: Well, so that would be a new tax if it was a tax cut and you reintroduce it, that would be a new tax?
15: Well, you could argue that the National Party's 25 cents a litre fuel tax that they increased yesterday is a new tax. I mean, this is where the National Party's no new taxes pledge didn't even last a week,
1: did it? Yes, but I'm asking about your tax plans.
15: And we'll set that out in due course. We've always been very clear that we've yet to make decisions around the whether to reverse the current government's landlord tax cut, and if so, by how much. And we've said that we'll set that out when we set out our fiscal plan.
1: Willie Jackson was on Q&A over the weekend talking about another issue that he says is being discussed at caucus, whether to bring back the Māori Health Authority. Have you made a decision on that?
15: We've said that that's unlikely to happen because we recognise that many of those people who were involved in trying to set up the Māori Health Authority got very badly burned when the new government came in and disestablished it. And I don't want to put them through the same process of putting all that work in only to then in future have a new government come in and disestablish it. So we're more likely to move to a more devolved approach to health funding. So we are committed to a by Māori, for Māori approach when it comes to healthcare, but that's more likely to involve devolving the money directly to the grassroots level where the healthcare is actually delivered.
1: Appreciate your time this morning. That was Labor leader Chris Hipkins. It's 8:18.
2: Well, it has been a bumpy start to the Pacific Islands Forum leaders meeting in Palau with a raft of no-shows at the annual summit. This is interesting. Who isn't coming? The opening ceremony officially kicked things off last night. The PM going in a couple of days. Winston Peters already there. Climate change and regional solidarity were big themes of the evening. Te Uila Fuatai joins us from Koro. Manawea Letayal, so nice to have you with us, especially given it's only 5:15 in the morning there. What's happening, Te Uila? Where's the President of Kiribati? Where's the Prime Minister of the Solomon Islands? Where is everyone?
17: Yes, hello, and Ali from Koroga, John. Well, as you said, there's a lot of people missing. To date, 5 of the forum's 18 member states aren't going to have leaders here for the week. Kiribati, you've already mentioned, Vanuatu, Samoa, New Caledonia, and Solomon Islands. It also doesn't sound like Fiji Prime Minister Sitiveni Rambuka will make it.
2: Oh.
17: The official reasons that have been given are domestic issues at home, as well as difficulties in actually getting to Palau. Yeah. And some of the, yeah.
2: This is fascinating. There's a whole lot of external superpower pressures, and we'll come to those in a moment. But the existential issue at the Pacific Island Forum of course, climate change, right? And we're talking about Tuvalu, we're talking about Kiribati essentially going underwater. So what is being discussed around climate change?
17: Well, Palau President Sorango Whips Jr., who's now the chair of the Forum Troika as the host of this year's meeting, said in his opening address last night that the Pacific has to continue to carry a clear message to the world, and that's to keep global warming temperatures within 1.5 degrees. He also wants climate financing for the region, and that's really about shifting the reliance of smaller Pacific nations, so not Australia and not New Zealand, away from fossil fuels. So there was actually a research paper that came out last week which showed 80% of the region's energy relies on diesel generation, and it collectively put the annual cost of that for Pacific nations at around $10.1 billion. The other nice initiative that I've also had a few conversations around is around an ocean corridor. So I spoke to Tonga Prime Minister Lord Whakawhenua yesterday, who wants a corridor in place to protect where whales travel, not just through the region, but also in international waters. And if you've ever been to Tonga, you'd know that it's where whales go to have their calves. So that's something that he's really passionate about and wants progress from.
2: Yes, I have, and it's truly stunning. One of the significant things about this year's leaders' meeting is the return of forum partners. They were banned last year by then-host Solomon Islands, and what's really fascinating about that is they include Taiwan and China. So how is all that going?
17: Well, it's a very busy week. On Sunday, actually, I was looking at the local newspaper, and the headline on the front page said 2,000 people were expected in town for the meeting. You've mentioned some of the big players. Of course, there is Taiwan. The other two that are there, that are here, that have very high-level delegations are US and China. I did speak to an official yesterday who mentioned how big the leaders' meeting had become. With all the partners back, I suppose it shows how important this meeting is. It's quite amazing to see play out on the ground. Even though there's that many leaders who aren't here, you still get the idea that being here is really important. Baron Wanga, who is the Forum Secretary General, described it as the apex of the region's organisations, of the organisations in the region. So it's quite amazing just to see how many people are here on the New Zealand flight up. The Defence Force plane, I think I counted about a dozen Pacific leaders. So everyone who's anyone in the region is here, even though they might not have their top-level leader here.
2: Yeah. Forgive me for asking a deeply shallow question because there are big, big issues, but the overwhelming majority of us will never go to Palau, right? And I've been looking at it and reading about it. It looks staggeringly beautiful. Have you seen any of that, or have you been totally immersed in the meetings and the politics?
17: I mean, I've been pretty immersed in what's going on at the leaders meeting. We have had a chance to go for a swim. It is a beautiful place. You know, the water sort of felt like it was around 27, 28 degrees. So it is something that I'm hoping to explore a bit later in the week.
2: Well, have one for the rest of us, Te Uila Fuatai, who was up there for RNZ at the PIF, the Pacific Islands Forum in Palau. I know the Prime Minister's going up. Our political reporter Lillian Hanley's going up with him, so I'm sure she'll be hoping to have a swim. I wonder if the PM will get an Ingrid.
1: Mm.
2: 27 degrees in the Pacific.
1: That's not refreshing, though, is it? That's a bit warm,
2: I'd take
1: to be
2: it.
1: Honest.
2: I'd be happy to not be refreshed. Yeah, just floating around like one of the whales that the Tongan Prime Minister was talking about. 24 minutes past 8.
1: And you're with Morning Reports on RNZ National. A South Auckland community hub is being shut down by its landlord, Kāinga Ora, despite those involved in the hub saying it has helped make the neighbourhood a better place. The Māngere Community Enviro Hub has had a four-year lease from the State Housing Agency, which is used to develop community gardens, clean up litter and teach local young people about sustainability. Kāinga Ora, though, says the lease was always temporary, and when it's up in March next year, the land is needed for a new housing development. Luca Foreman has more.
18: On an unassuming corner of a residential street in Māngere sits the community Enviro Hub, home to six different charities, including a stream cleanup team and groups that sell cheap bags of fruit and veg. 15-year-old Jackson DeVita has been working at the hub part-time for about a year and a half and says he's been proud to try and make his neighbourhood a better place.
9: Because some people mistaken Māngere for a hood that's not really good, or some people shouldn't come here, but we want to give Māngere a good reputation. From what I've seen now, I've seen the streets cleaner, I've seen more positive people.
18: Rangatahi from Māngere College, like Jackson, have been involved in setting up the hub and maintaining it, cleaning up their streets of litter and learning about the environment and how to grow their own food as they go. Jackson says it'll be a big loss for the neighbourhood if the hub closes down.
9: What the government is trying to do to us right now, I didn't really support it, as if they should realise what we do in the community, I think they'll definitely be upset that they let go of us if we were to get kicked off this land.
18: Kāinga Ora's Manager of Urban Development and Delivery, Nick Howcroft, says in a statement that from the beginning of the lease, it was understood the arrangement would be temporary and the land is now needed for future housing development. But Rata Taifanga, who's the coordinator of the hub, says he always saw it as a long-term project.
19: You know, if we fulfil the metrics of Kāinga Ora, which we did, that they would, you know, extend and actually see the benefit that we've been doing within our communities.
18: Mr Taifanga says the Enviro Hub has provided a positive place for local rangatahi to spend their time.
19: In the time of where we are in Tāmaki Makaurau in Auckland here, especially in Māngere, there's just so much environments that are set up for our rangatahi to be led down the wrong path. And I think having these are really crucial.
18: He says there are several bare sites in the area that could have been developed before theirs. The Te Ararata Stream Team, which runs stream cleanups and tree plantings, is one of the charities based at the hub. Trustee Pragna Patel says they have a container full of equipment on the site they'll need to find a new home for.
20: Moving a container is no simple undertaking. It's going to cost us X amount of money, which we could have saved and used in community engagement. But it's just the way the cookie crumbles.
18: Pragna Patel says they'll be raising the issue with the MP for Māngere, Limonga Lydia Sosene, to try and keep the community hub where it is. Nick Howcroft from Kāinga Ora says the Enviro Hub has made a valuable contribution to the community and Kāinga Ora has offered to help find alternative locations for it to continue. Mr Howcroft says construction on housing on the site won't be able to start right away because planning, designing, consenting and infrastructure work can only start once the lease ends.
1: Luca Foreman with that report. 27 minutes past 8 now. You're with Morning Report on RNZ National. Now, New Centrics data shows winter has been a tough one for many households and businesses. Thousands of hospitality businesses have shut their doors and many households are behind on their mortgages. Our money correspondent Susan Edmonds has been looking at the data and joins us now. Kia ora, good morning, Susan. What do the numbers tell us?
0: Morning. Well, as you say, it was a bit of a hard time in July for lots of people, I think. Mortgage arrears and consumer arrears ticked up a bit. Centrix told me within that part of the year where some households have to choose what bill they maybe aren't going to be able to pay so that they can cover the power, which is a bit grim. And then liquidations continue in large numbers. We had more than 3,000 over the year, and in hospitality, just over 400, which is more than 1% of the whole sector liquidated in the 12 months, and almost 3,000 hospitality businesses ceased trading for other reasons as well as liquidation. So construction is also being liquidated in large numbers, but that's a smaller proportion of the sector. So hospitality is being hit pretty hard at the moment.
1: Why is that?
0: Well, I think there's a few reasons. People are reluctant to spend money at the moment, I think. We're not going out for dinner as much. In winter, it's probably a lot tougher anyway because it's not so appealing. You just want to stay home when the weather's like it is at the moment. But then we've got the economic uncertainty on top of that. We've got IRD coming hard for people who owe tax, which is fair enough, but it has an impact. And there's always quite a bit of turnover in that sector anyway. So I think there's a few different factors coming at them.
1: And we're into spring now, so July is fading. Well, what's the outlook? Yeah.
0: Well, in theory, it's improving. Kelly Eckold at Westpac said hospitality will improve when the job market does, because that will give us more confidence that it's okay to go out and spend money because our job is probably safer, and if we lost our job, we could get another one. But Centrix says the overall trend is still for things to get better, even though there is this blip that happens in the middle of the year. Arrears are still trending the right way, and things will get better, and it's just a matter of waiting for that to happen, I suppose, and waiting for the rain to stop. That'd be nice.
1: Yeah, and the wind to stop. Yeah, okay. Thank you very much, Mining correspondent Susan Edmonds there. It is 8:30. Weather-wise, we're looking at a mainly fine day. Some scattered showers in the western regions and the south of the South Island, where there could be some heavy showers with hail and snow easing over the morning, though. That's the good news.
2: Still to come before 9 on Morning Report. More than 4,000 people are still missing in Nepal. It is just a staggering number.
1: We look at how family violence is pushing one pet charity to capacity.
2: And it's the first day of spring. And also the first day of second-hand September.
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4: Transporting New Zealand says not raising fuel excise taxes this year is just delaying long-term decisions. The government has pushed back an increase meant to start in January by 1 year. Transporting New Zealand Chief Executive Dom Kalassi told Morning Report the industry needs greater certainty about road infrastructure. He says investment is crucial for keeping regional economic connections open. The ACT Party's promising to introduce physical presence requirements for permanent residents if re-elected. Resident visa holders would need to be physically present in the country for at least 2 years within any 5-year period. ACT's immigration spokesperson, Parmjeet Parma, says the scheme would ensure visa holders have a genuine commitment to the country. US President Donald Trump has promised further strikes against Iran. Iran launched missiles at 2 US air bases in Jordan yesterday in response to an American attack on Iran's Larak Island. Washington said it had struck Iranian launchers firing mines into the Strait of Hormuz. Fox News has quoted Donald Trump as saying there will be a response. A survey has found most respondents support a funded vaccine for RSV, a respiratory virus that can cause serious illness in babies and older adults. Previous research has suggested a universal vaccination program could free up thousands of hospital beds each year. The Horizon Research poll found 70% support publicly funded immunisation for eligible infants and vaccination during pregnancy. Regional unity and climate change were themes at the opening ceremony of the Pacific Islands Forum leaders meeting in Palau last night. The annual summit brings together leaders from the forum's 18 member states, although this year at least 5 are not attending. In his opening address, the Secretary-General, Baron Wanga, highlighted the centrality of the forum in Pacific regional decision-making. That's the news. Met Service regional forecasts now. The situation. A weakening southwest flow covers Aotearoa New Zealand on Tuesday as a ridge builds from the Tasman Sea. The ridge retreats eastwards tomorrow Wednesday, allowing a strengthening northwest flow to cover the country. So for today, Northland, partly cloudy with a few showers, mainly this morning, southwest winds. Auckland, Coromandel Peninsula, Waikato, Waitomo, Taumaru Nui, Taranaki, Taihape, Whanganui and Manawatu. Cloudy spells and isolated showers with long afternoon fine breaks. Gusty southwesterlies ease in the evening. Bay of Plenty, Rotorua, Taupo and Gisborne fine, southwesterlies gusty for a while this afternoon. Hawke's Bay, Wairarapa, including Tararua District, Horowhenua, Kapiti Coast and Wellington. Showers clear to fine this morning. Still the chance of a shower for Tararua Ranges. Westerlies gusty at times. Nelson, Marlborough and Canterbury, fine with some high cloud for Canterbury. Southwesterlies strong and exposed places, easing from afternoon. Buller Grey and Westland, showers for Buller and Grey, spreading to Westland in the afternoon. Southwesterlies ease in the evening. Fiordland, Otago and Southland showers, some heavy and squally with hail, easing and retreating to Fiordland and the Southland coast this morning. Strong southwesterlies ease in the afternoon. Chatham Islands showers, some thundery and squally with hail, gale southwesterlies. The outlook for tomorrow, the North Island has a few showers in the west, fine in the east. The South Island Arapaupaw showers in the west and far south, turning to rain for a while. Elsewhere partly cloudy. And Wednesday at Arapa at the Chathams, showers clearing to fine in the afternoon. Strong southwesterlies easing and turning northwest. It's 26 minutes to 9.
2: Thank you very much indeed, Nicola. Let's bring in Geoffrey Halley for a quick update on the markets. What's the haps, Geoffrey?
3: Bit of a wait-and-see finish and probably a wait-and-see open here in New Zealand as well. So over in the on Wall Street, the Dow Jones, it actually finished slightly lower, down 0.7%. It's perhaps more sensitive than the other indices to oil prices. The S&P 500 fell 0.3%, paring some of its losses, as did the NASDAQ, finishing just 0.1% down. Our own NZX 50 will open up at around 13,917. Big movers overnight, Brent crude finishing 3% higher at just over $90 a barrel, with WTI up by the same amount at around 86. We'll get updates on those prices about 10 o'clock this morning. Currencies, the Kiwi dollar is steady at 59.1 US, 82.6 Australian, 43.7 pence. Gold finished actually unchanged on the day, just at trading at around $4,450 an ounce.
2: Geoffrey Halley, thank you very much indeed. 25 to 9.
1: That is Time to Talk Sport with Nathan. Hi yes. There, Nathan.
21: Kia ora.
1: Right, the proud grandparent community has been in touch with you.
21: Yes, and this is one of the things I love. Dave Blackwell is a listener of RNZ National. He gets hold of me sometimes on First Up, and he's been updating me over the years about his granddaughter. She's quite good at golf, coming along the way.
1: Yeah.
21: And why don't you do this sort of thing as well? Well, I received correspondence from Dave, and he said, good morning, Nathan. I just wanted to let you know my granddaughter, Rebecca Blackwell-Chin, won her first tournament as a professional on the weekend. Another Kiwi starting on the international stage, regards Dave Blackwell. So I dived in to have a look. She's done remarkably well here. So there's a tour called the WPGA Tour of Australasia, and she was playing in the PNG Women's Open. It's the second one of those at Royal Port Moresby, because they're trying to get into quite a bit of sports marketing, I guess you'd say, in New Guinea. Of course, they've got the new NRL team up there. Jerome Luai, who was handing out the trophy, so that was big for them. But anyway, she won a 36-hole stroke play, and she represents the Remuera Golf Club. And it says here, she came from behind after an opening round 80 to secure her maiden professional victory. Her second round, she shot a 1-under par 71, so that's a 9-shot improvement from the day before. Final round highlighted with 6 birdies in her opening 10 holes, allowing her to secure a maiden professional victory by a comfortable 5-stroke margin.
1: Great.
21: Over second place, which is quite incredible. She'd gone through the Australasian Q School, of course the qualifying school, to try and get in there as well. In December, she's the 2-time Northern Territory amateur champion as well. So, yes, there's a name for us to have a look out for. Rebecca Blackwell-Chin is another New Zealander. There, she said she was caught off guard by her 8-over, 80 in round one, made some notes and went to fix it. So, yes, congratulations there. But also, there's a new name to have a look out for.
1: Yeah, we'll keep that one in mind.
21: Now, you might be wondering what happened to in the league. What happened to that Knights prop who... just really, really head high, Luke Loalili on the weekend. So he's been, Saifiti has been suspended for 4 games, and they've got a bye this weekend, so they're not letting that count as being one, which basically means if you're a Knights fan, he's effectively gone for the playoffs unless you get a miracle run through and you get it through to the final as well. So he's gone there for that. And just a reminder, Warriors and Panthers going to the weekend tied on 40 points with 1 point difference in the points differential. So it's a horrible
1: weekend. Who's got the 1 point? Oh, we've got the 1 point.
21: Yeah. It's a horrible weekend coming up if you're a fan of Manly or the Tigers, because both those teams need to win. They're both playing you and they need to win big against you. So there shouldn't be a let up. The Warriors play Manly on Sunday. They have 309 points differential, whereas the second place Panthers they play the Tigers on Sunday and they've got a 308 point differential. So really, Warriors need to win and then have a look and either hope the Penrith Panthers lose or they don't win by as much. So yeah, like I say, bad weekend coming up for those other teams that aren't at the top of the table as the two big ones. Go and try and do what big teams should.
1: Good weekend for us though, Nathan.
21: You do that, you give them a smash.
1: Thank you very much. It is 22 minutes to 9 now. You're with Morning Report on RNZ National. Search and rescue teams in Nepal have been searching for survivors of the flash flood for 6 days now. Officials say more than 4,000 people are missing, 900 are known to have died. Rescuers are now desperately trying to reach hundreds of hydropower workers trapped in tunnels. The BBC's Joe Inwood reports.
5: It's not possible.
6: This is what the rescue teams are up against. Cramped tunnels filled with mud and debris, many of them collapsed. Somewhere inside the labyrinthine complexes of Nepal's hydropower plants, nearly 1,000 workers are thought to be trapped. Nepali rescuers have now been joined by international teams, specialists in cave rescue. The work is continuing around the clock, with heavy machinery needed to get through the layers of mud and debris, allowing air to be pumped in. The operation now appears to be the government's top priority.
22: To save lives, locate missing persons, rescue them. In coordination with the Nepali army, some tunnel rescue experts from India, China and Republic of Korea have been also mobilized especially to rescue the persons trapped into the tunnels.
6: Some people have already been brought to safety. The conditions have only worsened since. One of them, Saddam, is now safely in Kathmandu. He knows many of his colleagues will not survive.
23: Friends who we worked with are missing. We've not been able to contact them and I feel really bad for them.
6: And rescue efforts are being hampered by the risks of further flooding. Over the weekend, Chinese teams identified a new lake that had formed. There are fears it could collapse, making an already dire situation worse. With the numbers killed and missing rising by the day, Nepal has resorted to digging mass graves, taking DNA samples from unidentified bodies. But that is not the total picture. On the banks of the Suramati River, the life of Prabita Royla is being marked. She was a teacher at a local school before the floods took her life. Her husband is stranded in China, so it fell to her relatives to lay her to rest.
24: This is a very sad matter. In my family, it's not just this one person who died. Others are still missing. Right now, only Prabita has been found. What should we do? The pain is deeply overwhelming.
6: Even in the darkest of days, it seems, there is time for ceremony and reflection.
1: That report from the BBC's Joe Inwood. It is 19 minutes to 9 now. You're with Morning Report on RNZ National. Pet Refuge has been pushed to capacity with a sudden influx of dogs urgently needing safety. This is from family violence. 17 dogs have entered its care in just 2 weeks, filling all the available dog spaces at its Auckland shelter and external boarding network. Pet Refuge founder Dame Julie Chapman joins us now. Kia ora, good morning.
25: Kia ora.
1: What is behind the sudden influx of dogs?
25: Gosh, I wish I knew. You know, I think this happens from time to time. We get our referrals from police, from Women's Refuge, hospitals, victim support and various other agencies. And I think we'd been quiet for a little while and then suddenly everything just kind of went bananas and we ended up with the 17 dogs coming in. We also have another 6 or 7 dogs on the wait list right now, and I guess that's really pushed our ability to house those pets to capacity. And it just shows you, I guess, that the more people that learn about our service, I think we'll continue to see an upward trend.
1: Let's help our listeners learn about the service, because people may not be aware. Tell us about the work that you do.
25: Yeah, so we are a charity, and we are the only organisation which is solely dedicated to taking in pets affected by family violence. We know that 53% of women in particular delay leaving out of fear for their pet safety, and 23% have a pet killed as part of family violence. So when they want to leave and they are going into refuge or they're going into emergency housing, we take those pets in, we keep them safe, cover all costs for up to 4 months, and then reunite them when they are able to find safety. And 93% of the pets that we house do go back to their families once they have.
1: Because I guess that is the safety aspect, but the logistics as well of finding somewhere to live with the pet if you're needing to get out in a hurry.
25: Yeah, and I think we've seen a little bit of easing in that situation with the advent of pet bonds coming in. So there is a pet bond scheme now.

0: violence that they have either experienced themselves or witnessed. 63% of them have injuries that need to be treated, and that so they need specialist care to look after them. So, you know, our goal is to make sure they leave in better physical and mental condition, but they're highly traumatised when they come to us, so they need that specialist care.
1: And so when you have some of them on a wait list, there are families out there what literally waiting for the call, you can take my dog and then I can...
0: The reality is that families are staying in these situations to protect their pets. We can create more capacity, but it costs us. You know, we have pets that come into our own shelter. That's full. Then we have trusted off-site boarding partners, but we pay for that care, obviously pay for all the vet costs and things. So, I mean, I guess what we're really appealing for today is for people that love animals to donate to us, get in behind us through Pet Refuge, help us get those pets off the waiting list and keep doing what we're doing.
1: And is it, are you're just Auckland-based? Are there services in other parts of the country?
0: Oh, we're national.
1: Oh, you're national, okay.
0: We're national, and we have a team of caseworkers that work with all of the agencies across New Zealand. So it is logistics. We're transporting pets from all over the place. But I think the message to people listening who may be in a position where they want to leave, we are national, and if you reach out to us, we'll do our very best to help you.
1: Appreciate your time this morning. That is Pet Refuge founder Dame Julie Chapman. It is 14 minutes to 9 now.
2: The giant flightless nocturnal kākāpō is one of New Zealand's most endangered birds. It's also a crowd favourite. It's twice won the Bird of the Year competition. You love it too when we play its bird song. Alison Balance, host of the RNZ podcast, The Kākāpō Files, has been following the 2026 breeding season and is here with some really exciting numbers.
3: The biggest kākāpō breeding season on record has come to an end. And Deirdre Virko, Operations Manager for the Department of Conservation's Kākāpō Recovery Program, is delighted with its success.
4: It went really well. I was so pleased.
3: This season has produced a bumper number of kākāpō chicks. The youngest chick has just passed 150 days old, a milestone that marks its independence.
4: We had 90 chicks reach that milestone. 90. I just have to say that again out loud to make sure that that's true.
3: Those 90 chicks are officially added to the kākāpō population today, taking the critically endangered night parrot from 235 birds to 325.
4: To blow through that 300 population mark just knocks my socks off, man. Even as I say it now, I think, really? 325? Like, has that actually happened? This is true. This is fantastic.
3: When the kākāpō recovery program began in 1995, there were just 51 living kākāpō. Kākāpō only breed every 2 to 4 years, so it's taken a while to get to the point where the population can increase by a third in just a single breeding season.
4: It took about 16 years to make 90 chicks in the early days of the recovery program, and we've just done that in one season. So, yeah, 90 chicks, amazing.
3: Kākāpō breeding is triggered by the intermittent mass or mast fruiting of forest trees such as rimu. The fruit, when it ripens, is also a great food source for kākāpō mums to feed their hungry chicks. Sometimes extra food is needed, and it was required this year on Whenuahou, Codfish Island, near Rakiora, Stewart Island. But the two breeding islands in Fiordland had an abundant rimu crop. Hand-rearing has also been an important management tool, but this season only 2 chicks ended up being hand-reared. The rest were fully raised by kākāpō mums. That's an important step, according to Kākāpō Recovery Science Advisor Dr. Andrew Digby.
5: It's been a really significant breeding season for us. Obviously, it's been the biggest one that we've ever had, so that's very significant. But I think just as important are the methods that we've employed and some of the things that we've changed this breeding season. And in particular, that's that real emphasis on trying to step back and trying to do a little bit less of the intensive management that we've done in the past and let kākāpō do things on their own.
3: Technology has been key too. Every bird wears a smart transmitter, so its activity can be remotely monitored.
4: We were able to put a lot more faith in our remote technology data and really carefully monitor that data and make decisions around when we would step in and interfere at a nest to move an egg or to help a chick, and when we were okay to just stay hands off.
3: All existing adult kākāpō have names,

0: But Deirdre Virko says this tradition is about to change.
1: Well, not all of them will be named this year, and some will remain unnamed, and that's a bit of a symbol of heading towards that kind of more natural state for kākāpō, where they're not all individually managed and individually known.
0: The last two kākāpō breeding seasons were 4 years apart, but it seems we won't have such a long wait until next time, says Andrew Digby. The key is a pattern of summer temperatures that triggers Rimu fruiting.
2: We look at temperature differences and that gives us a 2-year heads up. And there's an indication from those that 2028 will be another kākāpō breeding season.
3: How good is that? Alison Balance with that good news. 9:10. If you're looking around the home thinking it's due for a spring clean, first day of spring, a Scandinavian-inspired secondhand shop is encouraging us to skip the landfill and maybe make a few bucks doing so. NGO Oxfam's Secondhand September is encouraging people to choose pre-loved over new purchases this month. Local consignment store Recircle is among those backing the campaign. It has 3 locations across Auckland and Kirikiriroa, Hamilton. People can pay a small fee to rent rack space to sell their pre-loved items, everything from clothes to books. It was founded by Henrik Stovering, who joins us in our Auckland studio now. Kia ora, Henrik.
4: Sure, thanks so much for...
3: So this is a lovely idea. So you just rent rack space...
4: Yeah, basically, we have a retail store, as you would know from Farmers or Kmart, and we fill it with secondhand goods. So in the Onyehunga shop, for example, we got about 300 stalls, 300 different sellers, and they all got their own little shop within the shop and choose what they want to sell.
3: 300?
4: 300 stalls, yeah.
3: And so... They choose the prices? They determine the prices?
4: That's correct, yeah. So basically, we can sell anything in the shop, from concrete mixers to clothes to records, toys, craft, whatever. And the unique thing here is that the seller that comes in decide exactly what they want to sell and what price they want to charge. That also means that there's some really good bargains to be found in between, because not all people are doing this because of the money. The money is really nice, but it's for a lot of people just about as much about sustainability as it is to make a bit of money.
3: This is the whole notion, the whole notion of Recircle, right? Which is what Oxfam are really driving hard, making things go round and round again if we can.
4: That's exactly it. And what Recircle does is... It adds that extra step, because there's absolutely nothing wrong with donating to an op shop, but we all got a lot of stuff sitting at home. The average Kiwi household got about 19 items and $1,300 worth of items sitting at home that are not being used, that are waiting to either get disposed of or donated or resold. So that's where we come in the picture, where bring it into us. Instead of putting that in the two hard basket, when you go to Recircle, you set up, leave all the selling with us, and it goes into two easy basket.
3: And so who's coming in? Who's shopping there? I mean, are people coming in looking for a concrete mixer, or is it...
4: A concrete mixer is probably a bit of a funny one. We don't get many of those through. But yeah, but it was interesting. It went within a week to somebody who actually was building the house and normally renting one, and thought, oh, we might as well buy it for $100, you know, and we can always sell it.
3: Yeah, wonderful.
4: So, but people will just browse the shop as any other shop. So we are a destination shop, basically like Kmart or Farmers. You go in there and some people end up spending half an hour just browsing through items, looking for what they can find in there.
3: And with clothes, they are potentially getting good clothes, suits, for example, for a job interview or whatever the hell, at way, way less than their original cost.
4: That's right. Today, because we are launching Secondhand September, I actually got a live example walking around in the shop. Lexi, who is my shop manager in Onyehunga, she bought all her clothes she's wearing today, $45, and we looked it up online, recommended retail price just under $500. For that clothes she's wearing.
3: So and less than 10% of the retail cost.
4: Yeah, and you can't see that it's secondhand. That's the unique thing about Recircle, that people bring in good quality clothes, typically that step up from an op shop, nice and clean and so on, so you don't get the musty smell.
3: Recircle, which is a wonderful example of how secondhand September can be a win-win, because you can make money as the seller and you can get bargains as the buyer. Henrik Stolbring, thank you so much for coming into the studio to join us this morning.
4: Thanks for having me.
3: It's a pleasure. 6 minutes to nine.
0: I love that idea. Love that. I love a declutter. I mean, it just, I love that. 6 minutes to nine now. We're going to talk about Australian policy now. The Australian government is proposing some new privacy laws which would restrict the way that companies gather, store and share personal information. So the legislation would give people the right to demand that their data is deleted. But there are no specific measures to restrict the use of smart glasses, which allow a wearer to film people without their knowledge. The ABC's Sean Tarrant-Goodwin reports.
5: Who owns your personal information? It's a central question for governments in a world where data is often described as the oil of the 21st century. Attorney General Michelle Rowland announced her government's vision for a raft of regulations that she says will tip the scales back in favour of everyday people.
6: These reforms help put Australians back in control of their personal information, and it sets a clear expectation. If an organisation wants to use your data, it must do so fairly, transparently and responsibly.
5: Businesses would be forced to consider whether it's fair and reasonable to gather the data in the first place, and they'd be unable to sell that data on to others unless they get consent beforehand. Here's Curtin University Professor of Internet Studies, Tama Lever.
7: I do think most individuals don't imagine that their data is collected for one purpose and then can be used for an entirely different one, but that is what our relatively out-of-date privacy laws have allowed in the past.
5: For individuals, the rules would give them the ability to demand big tech companies delete their personal information. Professor Lever says that's a big step, but the government's just catching up with other jurisdictions.
7: I do think Australians have waited patiently for this sort of option to exist for them so that they can turn around to social media platforms or to search engines or, by implication at least, to AI companies and say, this, you know, I don't want this data to be held by you.
5: Another component of the rules is the ability for people to log into MyGov and lock the use of their identification documents if they suspect there's been a privacy breach.
7: So it might mean that you can say that your license can't be used for this purpose or your passport can't be used for this purpose.
5: But some have criticised the package, saying it's silent on the most salient emerging privacy threat, smart glasses. Concerns have been raised over the covert use of the wearable tech to film in public, particularly in the online trend of Riz video, where men approach women and attempt to flirt while recording them. Advocates have called on the government to pause or ban the import of the glasses. Independent member for Curtin, Kate Cheney, was one of those voices.
8: I think it's pretty creepy, and people find it unnerving to think that they could be filmed anywhere in public without knowing.
0: That was the ABC's Sean Tarrant-Goodwin reporting there. It is 3 minutes to nine. That is time to catch up with Catherine Ryan and find out what is coming up on Nine to Noon. Hi there, Catherine.
9: Kia ora. How are you, Ingrid?
0: I'm excellent. How are you?
9: I'm just wondering why, the whole filming thing.
0: The filming. Oh, yes. Although it is helpful for people with visually impaired, yes. I was hearing, which is an aspect I hadn't thought of before. So very helpful for some, but overwhelmingly creepy for others.
9: Some people just don't have enough to do with their time, really, do they? Anyway, okay, a law change paving the way for replacing petrol taxes with all vehicles instead being charged for the distance they drive is before Parliament now. 25 years ago, when the government banned native logging on Crown land, the West Coast got a $92 million economic fund to compensate. What has it done over those 25 years? And then after 10, Ingrid, a new film, 1978 it's called, it's when it sets, and it tackles two different struggles set in that year. One, a very real battle over Māori ancestral land, and the second, a group of kids trying to save their country school from closure. And it's a story about community. That's also where the film plans to put a chunk of its profits. Its director, Isaac Lee, will be with me to tell us how, and also his personal connection to the story. There's some amazing shorts and long socks action going on there.
0: I was just trying to picture the wardrobe.
9: 1970s vehicles, as well as the story. And look, later, the Hawke's Bay vet using acupuncture, shockwave therapy and prosthetics to treat dogs, I guess they're treatments we're familiar with in humans. We'll find out how they're being used to do more than just pain relief for dogs. That's about 10:30.
10: Well, it's a rich tapestry on the program this morning. Thank you very much, Catherine. Yeah, we did. Shorts were quite short in the 70s.
3: It was, truly too short. And it's a miracle the human race continued, because there are few looks less sexy than the
10: short walk short. The walk shorts were quite long, but they were met with long socks. It was quite a time to be alive. Enjoy the rest of your day. We'll catch you in the morning. Mā te wā.
11: Kahu. The Swamp Harrier. RNZ National.
12: RNZ News at 9. Kia ora, good morning. I'm Nicola Wright. Labour's leader can't say what it'll cost to hold off on raising the fuel tax for another 3 years. The party is campaigning on keeping the tax at the current rate if elected, while the government yesterday promised no increase next year and smaller increases after that. The fuel tax pays for building, maintaining and upgrading the roading network. National says Labour's plan will leave it $4.6 billion short to carry out that work. Chris Hipkins disputes that, saying National has added in costs beyond the next parliamentary term.
13: It will be a lot less than that $4 billion figure that they've put out there. We will update our own figures and put them out there once the government have opened the books, which they're due to do, I think, by the end of this month.
12: Chris Hipkins says Labour will prioritise road maintenance and public transport. ANZ's chief economist says its latest survey shows businesses are optimistic the economy's improving. The survey conducted in August shows confidence remaining relatively high despite a small dip. Sharon Zolner says confidence was improving at the end of last year but dropped in response to the attacks on Iran. She says business confidence has turned upwards.
14: I think the overall vibe is that firms have realised that if they wait for normal, they're going to be waiting a long time, so the nails will start to get on with it.
12: Sharon Zolner says confidence was highest in the retail sector. A psychiatrist says steps to combat dementia now could free up thousands of aged care residential beds in the future. A report warns the aged care sector needs an overhaul to meet expected future demand. Dr. Etu Mau says people living with dementia occupy about half of all aged residential beds. He's calling for policies to help reduce the risk of the disease.
15: The 15% reduction in these risk factors could, at 10 years, result in about 1,000 less people with dementia and approximately 7,000 less people with dementia at 30 years.
12: Etu Mau says risk factors for dementia include smoking, excessive drinking and obesity. The ACT Party's promising to introduce physical presence requirements for permanent residents if it's re-elected. It would replace a 2-year travel condition with a 5-year travel facility. Resident visa holders would need to be physically present in the country for at least 2 years within any 5-year period. ACT's immigration spokesperson Parmjeet Palmer says the scheme would ensure that visa holders have a genuine commitment to the country. About 1,000 social housing households in the capital are facing rent increases as Wellington City Council undertakes a massive renovation programme. More than 800 units are being upgraded as part of the $438 million programme. Te Toi Mahana, which manages the council's social housing stock, says it will shield tenants from some increases over 5 years through a subsidy. Firefighters will return to the scene of a scrub fire in Tauhara near Taupō this morning. The scrub fire broke out yesterday afternoon, closing roads for several hours as firefighters worked to control the flames which were threatening buildings. Lionel Messi has announced he is retiring from international football. The 39-year-old, widely regarded as the greatest footballer of all time, says he will leave his national team Argentina, but has not said he's leaving the American club he captains, Inter Miami. The BBC's Ollie Foster reads from Messi's statement.
16: After much thought, I want to announce to everyone that I'm retiring from the national team. It's a decision that hurts. To my core, I understand it's the right time. I always gave it my all. There's not much time left, he said. Chapters are closing. And this one hurts me deeply. I loved, and will always love being on the national team. I've given everything I have. I have nothing more to give. And besides, there are some great young players coming up behind me who deserve to be there.
12: New York's Metropolitan Museum of Art is cancelling its planned exhibit honouring British designer John Galliano after a backlash over his past racist and anti-Semitic remarks. The designer says he believes it is best for the exhibition to not go ahead, saying he remains accountable for the pain caused by his words in the past. He was one of fashion's leading designers until he was convicted in an anti-Semitism trial in France in 2011. That's the news.
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18: 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And a local analogy, US debt is now about 160 times New Zealand's entire annual GDP, and the US government now spends about $1.4 trillion on interest payments alone.
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12: Forecast from Met Service to midnight. Northland to Manawatu, including Coromandel Peninsula, Taumaru Nui and Taihape. Partly cloudy and isolated showers. Everywhere else in the North Island, it is mostly fine. Isolated showers for Gisborne and Hawke's Bay soon clearing. Nelson, Marlborough and Canterbury fine, with some high cloud for Canterbury from afternoon. Buller to Westland, showers in Grey and Buller spread to Westland this afternoon. Fiordland, Otago and Southland, scattered showers, some heavy and laced with hail, easing and retreating to Fiordland and coastal Southland and Clutha this morning. Fine more often inland. Chatham Islands, showers, some thundery and squally with hail until evening. Gales southwesterlies. It's almost 6 minutes past nine.
17: Catherine Ryan, it's 9 to noon, RNZ National.
9: Kia ora e te whānau, welcome to 9 to Noon. Paul Catherine Ryan, DNA with you through till midday this ratu, this Tuesday. A law change paving the way for replacing petrol taxes, with all vehicles instead being charged for the distance they drive, is before Parliament now. 25 years ago, the government banned native logging on Crown land, and the West Coast got a $92 million economic fund to compensate for this. What's it done over that time? A new survey details how Kiwi businesses are adapting to the AI frontier. And after 10, a new Kiwi film, 1978, tackles two different struggles set in that year. The battle over Māori ancestral land. And the second story, a group of kids try to save their country school from closure. Its director is with us, including on how a community-based film intends to put a chunk of profits back to the community. Later, the Hawke's Bay vet using acupuncture, shockwave therapy and prosthetics to treat dogs. 7 minutes past nine it is, you're listening to 9 to Noon. A law change paving the way for replacing petrol taxes, with all vehicles instead being charged for the distance they drive, is before Parliament now. But the AA says the switch could still be years away. The government wants to make the change to road user charges, or RUCs, for all vehicles, but the system changes needed are still being trialled. Amendments to the Land Transport Bill enable a market of private ruck providers and remove the requirement to carry paper rucks on a vehicle windscreen, instead shifting to digital databases. The NZTA's role is to be split to be the regulator, but it will also have a retail arm selling rucks. Martin Glynn, Policy Director at the AA, says three quarters of the entire vehicle fleet does not pay rucks at the moment. And the coming change will be major. Martin, good morning.
19: Good morning.
9: Look, the timing is interesting, isn't it? We've been talking all morning about petrol taxes, which most vehicles pay. They're being frozen again next year by the government, and Labor says it'll freeze them for 3 years. Remind us what those taxes pay for.
19: Well, they basically pay for our roads. So they pay for all the maintenance of our roads, public transport services, new road construction as well. So, yeah, they're dedicated for those purposes, and it's really important that we have sufficient funding to look after our network.
9: And this is state highways in the main, isn't it? Is that odd split between council and central government?
19: It goes to both. So petrol taxes 100% fund state highways. It's generally around 50% for local roads. So councils get a subsidy
9: a
19: in effect.
9: Yep. Interesting. At the moment, diesel vehicles and heavy vehicles and electric vehicles, pure electrics, all pay RUCs. And the law change will enable all vehicles, the petrol vehicles, to pay this way. Why does the government want to do that?
19: There's a couple of reasons. Fairness is the main one. As the petrol fleet has become more fuel efficient, it comes about 1% more fuel efficient every year. It means that people are paying quite different amounts for their road use, sometimes three or four times as much. And the second is fairness between petrol vehicles and people paying road user charges. Officials try to keep that level equal, but there's a bit of a gap submerged in recent years, and there's about a 12 cent a litre difference. In other words, petrol vehicles should arguably be paying 12 cents more now just to be paying the same much as an equivalent diesel or electric vehicle.
9: The electrics, the latest data that came out showed a real recovery in the percentage of the new car fleet that is pure EV. Quite a jump again after it sort of fell off a cliff a bit. So gradually, bit by bit, there's more and more of those pure EVs on the road.
19: Yeah, there's been a lot of modelling done, and this change will probably happen over time anyway. It looks like around the latest forecast I've seen is around about 2040, there'll be more vehicles paying road user charges and petrol taxes if the government doesn't make the change.
9: Okay, next question. How complex is the system change required to bring three quarters of the entire vehicle fleet, petrol, smaller vehicles, passenger vehicles, to be paying RUCs? What's got to happen?
19: Oh, it's hugely complex. It's important to kind of go back to the origins of the system. So 1978, it was mainly designed for heavy vehicles, and we didn't have a lot of diesel vehicles at that time. Since then, it's been able to adapt to cope with around about 1.3 million vehicles, so mainly diesels, but also electric vehicles since 2024. But it's really hasn't been designed to cope with the scale of the petrol fleet, which is another 3.6 million vehicles.
9: So at the moment, you pay who, and then you put your sticker on your windscreen. Who do you pay?
19: So you've got a couple of options. The most common one is to go online with NZTA, the way some people who pay tolls will be quite familiar with. You put your odometer in and your registration and your current reading, and then you can buy RUC that way. You can also buy it over the counter from agents. So the AA does that, but also Vehicle Testing New Zealand and post shops.
9: And who tests whether or not you're paying the right amount? Is this where often vehicles, trucks certainly find themselves at stops for various reasons, weigh-in, bridges and stuff like this? Who checks that you're paying the right amount?
19: Yeah, the police can do roadside tests. That's part of their job. But, of course, as we all know, the police are busy with arguably far higher priorities. The main check happens at the warrant of fitness when you bring your car in for a warrant of fitness check. So people may not know this. You get the piece of paper with all your ticks on it. But that odometer reading also goes to NZTA. So at that point, they can see whether you're up to date with your road user charges or
9: not. Once a year that now that you get, is it higher for heavier vehicles, by the way? Is it once a year for most vehicles now?
19: Yes, but it's changing because the government made a decision early in the year to make it less frequent for some vehicles. So a new vehicle, for instance, currently you don't have to go in for a warrant for 3 years.
9: Goodness.
19: That will become four.
9: Okay, so this brings us next to the fact that this is going to be a digital system now. It's not going to be getting something to stick on your windscreen. How far along are they with the technology that means this would be entirely a digital record? And how would the digital record work? How does your vehicle and its use match up to what's held as a digital record?
19: They're working on that. There hasn't been a lot of information out on where they are, to be honest. What the focus has really been on the legislation and the expectation that the market will provide a lot of that. So
9: private providers potentially will offer the system that means your RUC is on record, and then what, an odometer check, again by whom?
19: That'll need to be worked through. The providers will have obligations to make sure that their customers, if you like, are paying the right amount of mileage. But the legislation is very flexible. It's not so much specifying the how for the providers as to what's required.
9: If we stay with the current analog system, a police officer could check and see that you're in a manual stop, or the warrant fitness can check and see this RUC, your usage is out of whack with what you've paid. And in theory, that could happen also with a digital system.
19: Correct.
9: It could also get quite fancy, couldn't it?
19: Yeah.
9: When we think about how much tolling is happening, for example, on roads.
19: Yeah, yeah. So one of the cabinet papers that led to the legislation that's now before the House talked about the police being able to do digital enforcement. So they'd do number plate checks, and then they'd have access to the motor vehicle registry to see if people are up to date. Whether that happens or not remains to be seen, because it also noted there was a considerable cost in implementing that.
9: It depends, yeah, how fancy you want to get. Okay, now, the question of who will sell the RUCs under what's proposed, under this change that's going through now, NZTA may be one purveyor, but there's also this idea of the private sector, and this is where they may have the fancier tech, potentially. Is that happening already?
19: It certainly is for heavy vehicles. So electronic road user charges became available for heavy vehicles in 2014, and there's been a big pickup, mainly in the bigger trucking fleets. And it's partly because the devices they use offer a number of benefits that kind of beyond just collecting RUC. But yeah, they're available for heavy vehicles. The problem has been the cost of them isn't going to be cost effective for ordinary motorists, if you like.
9: Here's a good example of how this might happen. Just come in from a listener talking about Iceland. On January 1st, 2026, Iceland quietly extended its kilometre-based road user charges to all vehicles, making it the first nationwide fuel-neutral per-kilometre fee covering the full fleet, including motorcycles. The low-tech model relies on odometer reporting with monthly billing, and fuel taxes are reduced as part of the transition. Interesting step happening there. They're always so fancy, those northern countries. They're always ahead of the curve.
19: They are.
9: However, monthly billing. This brings me to another question. When you pay petrol taxes currently, you kind of pay as you go. When you fill up, you pay the tax. And you might fill up weekly or top up weekly as you can afford it. What happens with RUCs? How far forward do you have to prepay your road user charges?
19: Yeah. That's one of the problems with the current system, and it's something that what the government's focused on is designed to address. So the minimum amount you can buy is 1,000 kilometres, which at the current road user charge rate is $76. However, there's also an administration fee on top of that, which is $12 or $13, depending on whether you buy it online or from an agent. So it's quite a hefty amount, and the idea that things like monthly billing may help people with you know, cash flow challenges.
9: So at the moment, you could go from something that you're paying weekly to having to prepay how far ahead?
19: You're not, under the law, you're not allowed to overrun your distance. So in other words, you have to purchase more kilometres than your kilometres
9: in
19: advance.
9: But you can do that at whatever frequency
19: you want.
9: You
19: can do it at what frequency you want, but the problem with the system is you pay this big, hefty administration fee.
9: Every time you do? Oh, my goodness.
19: Per transaction, yeah.
9: This is interesting from our correspondent on Iceland. Thank you. It goes further. It says by 20th January, vehicle owners have to sign up and report their first odometer reading. If no reading is submitted by the deadline, mileage is estimated using an average driving figure. If the owner fails to report by 1st April, a fine of €135 applies and an electronic registration becomes unavailable. The vehicle must be taken to an inspection station for an official odometer reading. What will compliance rate be? Initial signs 60,000, close to 20% of the fleet have registered. That sounds pretty heavy-handed. But this idea of perhaps paying monthly sounds practical from a financial management perspective, but not so much from the perspective of having to pay a fee all the time. I mean, is this what many businesses are doing already if they're using RUCs?
19: Yeah, particularly the bigger heavy vehicle fleets. So an awful lot of trucks have them on board, and most of the buses we catch, actually, you can see the devices on board now.
9: Okay. On balance, what's this going to mean for those three quarters of the vehicles in the fleet that are going to, in time, move from petrol to this? Are they going to be spending more?
19: Well, the reality is that the user pay system is about paying a fair amount for road use, and most vehicles, the probably the average petrol vehicle will need to pay a little bit more. The other concern we have, though, is with the administration fees and any service provider fees that private sector may charge. So we want to see those as low as possible. But yes, probably most people can expect to pay at least a little more.
9: They'll be clipping the tickets.
19: Particularly newer vehicles, but on the other side of the corner, the older vehicles and big family vehicles like people movers and that are paying an awful lot in petrol tax now, they could probably expect to pay less, actually.
9: Okay, but my point is those RUX providers will be clipping the ticket.
19: They will be, and that's a concern we have. Officials' advice to the Select Committee was that they expected the combined impact of the reforms, the competition in the market, would lead to lower fees. We'll have to wait and see whether that's the case.
9: That's worked in so many sectors, hasn't it? From supermarkets to electricity. Okay. What will it mean for things like what we're discussing this morning? The government's just announced, National has just announced a policy to freeze, actually I think it is government policy, to freeze the petrol tax or to keep it frozen for another year, and Labor saying, well, we would freeze it for 3 years. What are the levers the government can pull with RUX? Just ratchet them up, I suppose.
19: They have to try and keep them in parallel, of course, to keep them fair. So while there's a freeze on petrol, they certainly won't be looking at increasing road user charges.
9: But ultimately, when the transition happens, they will just increase the price of used road user charges.
19: That's right. I think that's a reasonable expectation.
9: What's your best estimate of how long this is going to take, given everything we've discussed? They'll be keen to get on with it in many ways, right? But practically, what are you estimating for your members and for others to know?
19: It feels like it's years away, right? So the first step is getting the legislation through. There's hardly any days left in the House that could delay things several months. Then they've got to get regulations in place which will apply to these new private providers that will collect RUC. The real change, though, is scaling it up for 3.6 million vehicles. I'm aware of Iceland. Iceland's about the size of Christchurch in terms of population. Doing it for New Zealand, Iceland's the first in the world, I should say that. We've got a huge advantage in that we have a road user charges system in place already, but exactly filling out how you make that transition is really complicated, because you can turn petrol tax off overnight, right? But you can't enrol everybody with their RUC provider of choice and giving them their odometer reading. So the problem with incentivizing, of course, is the funding pressure of the transport system. They did a little bit of that with EVs when they brought them on board. They gave them a 3-month grace period, but they're such a tiny part of the market, and it certainly was then, they can't afford to lose that money.
9: I mean, we're talking billions of dollars a year.
19: We are. Yeah.
9: Okay.
19: We are.
9: And so grunty tech is the other barrier. My final point is about privacy, which always becomes the issue when we digitise things. Is there anything in that legislation that ensures that extremely valuable data is not sold to third parties?
19: I mean, the first thing I'd stress is that the main measures we think people are going to pick in the short term is continuing online with NZTA. That option may not remain forever as a market builds. So buying your kilometres in bulk or buying it from an agent, there's no way to track where you go. There are some fairly strict legislative requirements around privacy that providers have to meet before they can even get approved, and they get monitored actively by NZTA. NZTA has some quite big powers to suspend their rights to collect and even revoke approval.
9: It's
19: so
9: a very lucrative business, isn't it?
19: It is.
9: So it will be interesting to see how strictly that is imposed in time. Martin, thanks for catching us up. Really appreciate it. Martin Glynn is Policy Director at the AA. That legislation is before Parliament now. As Martin points out, some things are going to make it over the line in the next few, sitting days, and some will have to wait. Still likely years away, that transition, but it will be a big one. 23 minutes past nine.
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20: Transport and infrastructure leaders are accusing National and Labor of cowardice for cutting planned fuel tax increases. Authorities in Nepal say they've made progress in accessing some of the hydropower tunnels, where almost 700 people are believed to be trapped. Wildfires in Indonesia, fueled by a super El Nino, have closed schools, choked cities in smoke, and put neighboring countries on alert. And a transatlantic festival honouring the late Dolly Parton is being planned for next year, as the late singer did not want a memorial service. Full news and weather at 10.
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24: 24 past 9 on 9 to noon. Development West Coast set up after native tree logging on Crown land was banned is marking its 25 years in existence with a $5 million package for community projects and workforce development across the region. The organisation was set up as a charitable trust back in 2001 with a settlement of $92 million received from the government. The fund is now worth $146.5 million and is used to distribute money to promote employment and support business, along with community activities, while also keeping wider investments to grow the core amount. Development West Coast Chief Executive is Heath Milne.
25: What we've really done is made some good decisions around where we invest the fund, with the eye on preserving it for the future, but also growing it so that we can use the revenue from the investment fund to put into our distributions here on the coast. And over that 25 years, you know, from it starting at 92 million, there's been over 220 million invested directly back into the regions over that time. So I'd say that's a pretty strong result.
24: So you've essentially been able to distribute the original value, but there's still more there because you've been able to grow it as well.
25: Yeah, that's right. So we split our distributions into two parts. We have our community distributions, which essentially means that's funding that goes into the coast and doesn't come back into the trust. We've also got our commercial finance, where we fund businesses, but a lot of those will be commercial loans, and so they can be recycled. But in our community distributions over that time, there's been nearly 90 million go back into the region. So starting at 92, we're just under 90 million. So almost all of that original fund has gone back directly into the community.
24: What are the parameters for the fund when it was set up as compensation for the decision to end native logging on Crown land? What were the parameters put around it?
25: Yeah, it's pretty simple. So our deed of trust essentially says that we can only invest in projects that are, one, based predominantly on the West Coast. So we have to invest on the West Coast. They have to be promoting sustainable job growth and or sustainable economic benefits. And we can only invest in projects or enterprises that are outside of the normal responsibility of local or central government. So, yeah, pretty tight.
24: What sort of businesses then are you involved in?
25: Pretty widespread these days. With recent times, we've been focusing where our real growth opportunities are, which is we've put quite a bit into the mineral sector. So we've got both equity and commercial loans into mining and minerals companies. But to support the potential economic growth areas, we're also investing in housing. That's a real issue for the coast, and we've put finance into some small businesses that are looking to grow, and especially where they're bringing in young people, apprentices, etc. So yeah, pretty wide ranging.
24: What about infrastructure, ports, airports, etc.?
25: Yeah, so we have actually in the last couple of years, there's been the Regional Infrastructure Fund, and essentially that's been co-funding, so you have to actually to get that funding, you have to put funding in yourself. So we've partnered with the three district councils here and put funding into two of the ports and one of the airports here on the coast. So that's just under 10 million.
24: And so that's going towards redevelopment, Westport, Greymouth ports, I think, and an upgrade of Hokitika Airport, yeah?
25: Yeah, that's right. Yep. And all three of those projects are progressing pretty well.
24: When it comes to the supports that you've provided to the community up till now, what sorts of things would you point to?
25: Oh, look, I think probably the most recent one, and as a to recognise our 25 years, we've put together a funding package to really boost the community, that community funding side of it. So it's a $5 million package.
24: What's the level of support for the mining industry, which of course is well and long established on the coast? What's your involvement there?
25: Yeah, so it's mainly in the commercial finance area. So we do have several investments in the mineral sector. And what we're trying to do there, there's been a long history of boom and bust in the mining area, no question about that. So what we're trying to do is invest in businesses and projects that are adding value to the mineral sector, so that we can keep some of that value here on the coast.
24: So there's quite a decent stake in Federation Enduro Mining's Snowy River Gold Project, for example, near Reefton. I think there's a $3.3 million equity stake that you have in that. The funding back at the day was brought in because of the end of logging of native trees on Crown land, and it was about trying to open up new industries for the coast in compensation, I guess. So what would you say has happened in terms of new industries that have been at least fostered by the fund? Can you point to some?
25: Yeah, well, I think the probably the key one that we've been directly involved in would be the growth in the tourism sector. Now, I'm not saying that the trust has you know, had all the involvement in that growth, but we've certainly been putting a lot of energy and some funding into that space. And what we've seen over that 25 year period is a real growth. In fact, around COVID time, tourism was the leading generator of GDP, and we're getting back to that, close to that now. We've got some real challenges here around logistics because, bringing products in to manufacture, et cetera, is quite challenging. But we have actually seen some success in that space. So we've got a growing manufacturing sector. It's not massive, but we've certainly put some support into that space as well.
24: I know there's been some funding gone into environment groups as well. So there's quite a smorgasbord where money has been spent. I wanted to raise the issue of health, where we know there's such needs on the coast in terms of infrastructure there and people's ability to access health services. Have you and are you able to, under the parameters of the fund, help out with that?
25: Yeah, it is a problem here on the coast, and it does come under that infrastructure that is the responsibility of central and local governments. So we do need to be very conscious of that. But in saying that, through our skills development focus, we have got a lens on the health sector, and through our annual tertiary scholarships that we issue here, we've got a bit of a leaning towards the health sector. So we've got several doctors and nurses. We've also got vets actually that are being directly funded by the trust, and we're also supporting a couple of projects that are emerging that will be privately owned and in partnership with Health NZ, different facilities that will actually enhance that health sector here.
24: And those other big needs on the coast, some of the infrastructure and roading and bridging issues, climate adaptation issues, again, is this difficult for you because of the parameters of the fund saying if it's central or local government, you shouldn't really be there? I mean, is that something to consider going forward, allowing you a bigger role there?
25: Well, it's a real challenge. And while that need is there, I think,
2: Yeah, the fund is it's not an insignificant fund, but when it comes to that type of infrastructure, we really don't have the capacity. We're probably a couple of orders of magnitude too small to really make a difference. So what we're trying to do is, okay, we'll advocate for the region to get more funding into that space by investing in areas that will demonstrate to mainly central government that if they make those investments, the economic potential return here on the coast is significant and will pay for it.
24: What changes do you see coming for the fund 25 years on? As we said, original $92 million's been paid out pretty much, and there's $146.5 million still in the kitty because of investing. What shifts do you see in how it will meet its remit in the next 25 years?
2: But what we're trying to do right now is we've recognised that there's a great opportunity actually here on the coast to grow the economy. So we've also, in that 25-year recognition, we've committed to a lot larger distributions here on the coast in that commercial finance area. So we're making some pretty big investments in some different areas to what we have before.
24: Such as?
2: So a couple of things that are emerging, and you mentioned the health sector. Can't say too much about it yet, but there's two significant investments that we're looking to make in that sector that will really make a big difference. What we're trying to do there is just make the coast a more attractive place for people to bring their families to.
24: That is Heath Milne, who is Development West Coast Chief Executive. We certainly will be following up on what sounds like some potential interesting developments down the track there in the area of health services. It is 24 minutes to 10, quarter of a century. It feels like it wasn't that long ago, the great battle over logging native trees on Crown land. And one of the wins the coast got when the government persisted was to get that fund. Very interesting to hear where they are at now. 23.5 to 10. We'll be in the United States a little bit later. David Smith from The Guardian there going to catch us up on news, the never-ending news machine that is Washington, D.C. A new survey into the use of artificial intelligence by businesses has found that while Kiwi businesses are slower to adopt it than those in Australia, once they do, they make bigger gains. The findings come from global tech services company Concentrix, which teamed with AWS and YouGov for its 2026 CX Capability Index. Surveying over 500 professionals across Australia and New Zealand in medium to large size organisations, it provides an interesting snapshot of how business on both sides of the ditch are adopting and accelerating AI. Australian companies are doing it at more than twice the rate of their Kiwi counterparts, but Kiwi companies using AI to improve customer experience report greater gains in productivity, revenue and cost efficiency. I wonder about the customer experience. Concentrix's General VP of Growth is Dhiraj Kumar. Good to talk. Thanks for being with us.
4: Lovely to join you, Catherine. Thanks for having me.
24: First point is that I note this is medium to larger enterprises, which is interesting. We know we have a very big small business sector in New Zealand, but medium to large, I'm presuming, are we talking 20 employees up or even bigger than that starting point?
4: Yeah, 20 to 30 employee, at least in the customer experience contact center space, going up to a few thousands. Yeah, that's the segment.
24: All right. And broadly, what were you looking at in terms of AI use? It covers such a potential swathe of things. Specifically, what kind of AI use was in play here?
4: See, this is around using AI technologies to support employees in your organization, helping with helping customer with the customer experience activities. So basically, testing the organizations, are they able to sort of adopt the newer technologies, assisting humans in supporting, the client needs, the customer's needs. Clearly, like you said, what we have found is even though the smaller amount of Kiwi organizations are sort of investing in the AI or the future of AI in the customer experience space, you know, they are seeing some ugly events.
24: Okay. Can we get specific on the actual use or range of use that you're seeing? Everything from, I don't know, using a chatbot to sort of triage incoming initial inquiries through to what?
4: Yeah, it starts pretty much at the time of hiring and you start to training, train your employees, supporting your customer needs. So the use of AI with automated sort of training bots to sort of putting them onto the real production environment where they start supporting the end customer needs, assisting them while they are on a call, assisting them with the information, gathering the information and presenting the view as they are talking to the customer, real time showing how the customer is feeling. It's called sentiment analysis. So they know it's not just verbiage they are hearing, but also, what the customer is feeling about the interaction. So basically throughout the interaction, different uses of technology to support your employees, even it goes to the extent where the clarity of the call, if there is some disturbance, if you're sitting in a little bit of a noisy environment, so ensuring you are not dependent on hardware for the clarity of the conversation, to the post-call sort of activities where the call summarization happens, the person knows, what needs to be updated on the system. So if there's a follow-up, et cetera, that can be done by himself or herself or the colleagues. And then, bunch of activities to, doing the whole insights, business insights sort of engine and ensuring that the business is across what trends they're seeing, why customers are calling, et cetera, et cetera. So it starts pretty much from hiring to the post-call summarization. And I just, painted a sort of a voice contact center kind of a scenario. It can be an email, it can be a chatbot, et cetera, et cetera.
24: Thank you for clarifying, because I was going to say call centers are one method, but this could be, and so many people do this now, where people are communicating via a website and it's not even necessarily email, but they are using some kind of communication system to get some kind of a response from a business about a product or service. All of that's in play, yeah?
4: Oh, 100%. And also, again, I just painted even for voice just one scenario. It could start, just the journey could start with the AI bot. And for the simple queries, the AI bot, can actually solve for some of those things and hand over to human at the right time if the query is complex and it requires a little more sort of research, etc. So bunch of scenarios I can sort of paste here, but there are many use cases where AI is enabling human to be more efficient and making sure that the new expectation, as we call it, in the AI world are met for the end customers.
24: What are you seeing then in the difference between the way the Australian and the New Zealand businesses were using onboarding AI for this purpose? The standout that we looked at was that Kiwi businesses are slower to adopt it, but then make bigger gains. Can you give us some more insight into that?
4: See, AI is mainstream now. For the larger organization, it is part of the strategy. They are clearly investing. We see 63%, in fact, of the organization are rapidly accelerating or steadily expanding their AI deployments. Australia and Australian companies are much ahead in this journey. Almost 70% of the organization have a committed AI spend versus 33% in New Zealand. Like you were saying before, even though the number is smaller, but the organizations who are actually investing in AI in the Kiwi businesses, they are seeing much better gain. Looks like the discipline of execution, the use cases they are picking, and the areas they are deploying AI is definitely giving gains around productivity, customer retention, cost reduction, customer experience, all those sort of things, we saw, improving for the Kiwi businesses.
24: The revenue figures found 57% of Kiwi businesses report direct revenue growth compared with 46% in Australia. That's revenue growth, not cost cutting. So do we take that result as being they are simply getting more customers or more repeat customers?
4: Oh, 100%. You know, when somebody is reaching out to your organization, are you able to clarify the customer's queries or you know, the doubts they had about your product or your services? They are willing to make an investment and buy your organization product or services. So it's absolutely linked to the growth. You know, a lot of time there's a, and you know, there's a past misconception about, you know, AI will reduce the human effort and it's about all about cost. You know, clearly what we are seeing is that customer experience and growth are the two very important metrics of using the new

0: and I'm not specifically close to a bunch of these examples, but what we see broadly in the market, there are requirements. Sometimes you have, end of the year activities, you need more people, but you are able to be, efficiently use your existing sort of staff in cross-training them or helping them do more as an AI is supporting them with some of the basic activities, so they are not ending up spending time in research and data crunching, et cetera, rather they are with the customer helping for, for with their needs. So, it definitely helps with the cost profiles and investments, as well. However, it's directly linked to AI supporting humans, and sort of meeting the end customer's need. That's how we see it.
1: The report finds 93% of businesses across Australia and New Zealand are facing barriers to scaling AI. I'm interested that cost is identified as a barrier by 45% of businesses. I want to link this to licensing. And are there any insights, any advice for businesses when it comes to getting into licensing commitments with the providers of AI tools?
0: The way we say it is, and the belief is even becoming stronger, buying technology isn't buying capabilities. You can go and buy license. However, if you're not able to execute, ambition need to really meet the right level of execution. You will face inertia, as in you will face organization frictions, you will face issues with your data fragmentations, you will have change management issues, et cetera. So using technology and having a plan, using humans to ensure that the execution happens well is the key. Like you said, the numbers are quite high in terms of organization committing to AI spend, but the ones who are seeing the real results and their sort of programs are not just stuck in the pilots, and actually go live and see the real results are the ones where they're able to sort of, basically, fight the challenges of, data fragmentation and change management, et cetera, in their organization.
1: What are you saying? That you need to be doing this in-house, that you need the skill sets in-house to adopt AI in the optimal way for your organization?
0: See, I'm actually not saying that at all. You definitely, our belief is the right partner can bring the right skills of ensuring that you are embedded with the right skills at the different stages of deploying AI, right from at the point of choosing AI to building a program of work and then executing it well, et cetera, et cetera. The right partner can definitely come and help you. However, what you need to be aware of, that there will be data fragmentation issues. There will be issues around how your current processes are designed. You need to really manage the change well and use your change management muscle in your organization to ensure that it's deployed well and people understand the use of that particular technology so they can maximize the outcomes.
1: Appreciate it. Thank you very much. That's Diraj Kumar, who is Concentrix's General VP of Growth. Interesting data there coming out of research of Australia and New Zealand, medium to large enterprises and their adoption of AI. 11 minutes to 10. Let's get to the United States. David Smith is our correspondent today. He is, of course, Washington Bureau Chief at The Guardian. Morning, David.
2: Good morning.
1: Afternoon there, of course. And the US and Iran exchanging fire for the first time actually in a month. We seem to be in this kind of deadlock over a so-called deal. But how significant is this exchange of fire being regarded as in Washington?
3: Yeah, it certainly raised concerns because there had been that stalemate for a month, and the US claimed at least that it was gaining control of the Strait of Hormuz and last week managed to clear sea mines from there. And in fact, it argued 2/3 of global oil exports had been restored and there was something approaching normality. But then, according to the US account, Iran was threatening to fire rockets with new sea mines in the Strait.

0: And that's why the US military says it took this action over the weekend against Iranian rocket launchers. According to Iran, that resulted in some casualties, and Iran promised to retaliate, which it did, targeting a US base in Jordan. And so we have this new flare up with Donald Trump following up on Monday, threatening to hit Iran hard. What we don't know is whether that is a tit for tat that will be more or less done now, or if it's the start of a further escalation. I think really this issue of the naval mines is key. The US really wants to make this argument that it can control the Strait of Hormuz, it can get oil exports back to something like normality, and even any hint of sea mines is obviously terrible for that argument. But you know, at the same time, I do think both the US and Iran don't have much appetite right now for huge escalation. That's politically unpopular. The Iranian economy is really struggling. Nobody wants this to turn into another all-out war, but at the same time, Donald Trump is somewhat trapped, because how does he extricate himself? There's no obvious solution there as this war reaches the six-month point.
1: So we get things instead like renaming Lake Ontario, although this tit-for-tat with Canada, it's becoming a bit more serious than a tit-for-tat, actually. Resulted in a very large Lake Ontario sign being installed by the Ontario Premier, Doug Ford, who is quite the character. Look, the sort of the muscle flexing aside, can we talk a little bit more about what this current spat represents and the relationship between these two neighbours?
0: Yeah, I mean, really an extraordinary rift. I think pretty much since the Vietnam War, that was the last major dispute between the US and Canada. And for decades, it's been a very close relationship. They've been good neighbors and huge trade partners, obviously. But this is another symptom of Donald Trump's disruption of the rules-based order. And you know, a couple of weeks ago, trade negotiations broke down between the US and Canada, including apparently over the issue of the US not wanting Canada to promote its own culture and the French language on streaming services, bizarrely. And Mark Carney, the Canadian Prime Minister, walked away, gave a pretty robust speech about this being a war and being an attack by the US. And he said, you know, we have learned that sometimes now the United States signature is written in pencil. And so we had Trump firing back, and yes, in what many would see as a huge diversion from the important issues of trade and the threats to jobs and prices in both countries, Trump issued this executive order to rename Lake Ontario as Lake America. And as you mentioned, the Canadians have not taken kindly to that. And indeed, some Americans also, including the governor of New York, rejected that outright. I think there's been a split in the tech world. I think Google has renamed it Lake America, whereas Apple is sticking with Lake Ontario. It does, I think, indicate that beyond trade, this is a cultural rift. Just anecdotally, you see interviews with Canadians, you know, incensed with Trump and what he's done to the US, and saying that they're not going to travel to the US anymore, which will hurt tourism, not going to buy American goods. And it does raise that question of even when Donald Trump leaves office, will these scars heal quickly, or will they run quite deep, you know, culturally and politically?
1: The latest high-profile deportation, and it is high-profile. Just talk us through what's happened here and why.
0: Yeah, this is a man called Milo Yiannopoulos, who Trump students may recall from his first term. He was a big cheerleader for Trump when he first ran for president in 2016, and a hugely controversial figure who had incendiary things to say about Islam and feminism and immigration, and more recently has For example, supported Kanye West's presidential campaign and said some very controversial things, even, frankly, getting ostracized by MAGA and Trump world. Anyway, last week, Milo Yiannopoulos, who is British, got deported and was sent back to Britain. Some irony there, given that he had been a big champion of Trump's anti-immigration agenda and called for people to be deported, and now it's happened to Yiannopoulos himself. And it did raise questions because he was deported very swiftly and did not have to spend a long time in detention with Immigration and Customs Enforcement, or ICE, which of course is a fate that has befallen many people, including many without criminal records. But Tom Homan, who is the Trump border czar, denied that Yiannopoulos had been given preferential treatment because of his past support for the president. And yeah, we shall have to see what he does next back in the UK.
1: Now, I'm not sure if this is another distraction from various problems the president is facing, but there is a new US Space Academy being set up. I thought you had a pretty impressive institution called NASA. But what is the ambition of this new academy and what is it?
0: Yeah, that's right. Trump had an event last week at NASA's Johnson Space Center in Houston. Part of that was honoring the crew of Artemis II, who, of course, had that moon mission recently. Part of it was kind of confirming his plans for the US and NASA to return to the moon during Trump's second term. You know, he's not content with the World Cup and Olympics and 250th birthday, but he wants the flag planted during his tenure. But also, he announced plans for a new US Space Academy, the next generation of astronauts, engineers, military personnel, space specialists. And it would be led by NASA, not replacing it. Fans of Star Trek might think it's a little reminiscent of Starfleet Academy, and yeah, part of an effort. Trump does seem, you know, quite interested in space. Perhaps it's something to do with national prestige. Perhaps, as ever with Trump, there's a certain nostalgia there for the 60s and the Apollo program, and now there's this plan for a new generation to come through.
1: Very good. Just a minute left to talk about Dolly Parton. It's possible, speaking of renaming things, an airport may be named after her in Nashville.
0: Yeah, I mean, I mentioned Artemis II. I would say that, and Dolly Parton, who of course died last week, are the last two things that all Americans can agree on and unites the nation. And there are plans for the airport in Nashville, Tennessee, to potentially be renamed after her. It has the backing of the governor of Tennessee, and already, you know, tens of thousands of signatures supporting this. And yeah, it seems all politicians, Democrat and Republican, may be on board.
1: Goodness, she could have her own airline and people would probably fly on that too as well. Interesting to see. I don't know, would you call it a Dolly Port? I don't know, just Dolly Parton Airport. That would be hugely popular.
0: Yes, there is Dollywood, of course, so why not?
1: Yeah. Indeed. Thank you, David. David Smith, US correspondent. He is based in Washington, D.C. He's bureau chief of The Guardian there. Nearly 10 o'clock, a Kiwi film called 1978. That's when it's set. We'll hear more about the stories, plural, that it tells. It'll take you back down memory lane, this film, including the cars and the kids and the clothing, but a really important story being told beneath that. More about it with the director in just a moment's time. Next hour, we'll also be in Mid-Canterbury catching up on local news from the district. 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
3: RNZ News at 10. Good morning. I'm Todd Zaner. The Public Service Commissioners made the case for radically reducing the number of government agencies down from 42 to between 15 and 20. In a letter sent to the government last year, Sir Brian Roach says the consolidation would take 3 to 5 years and be underpinned by common technology and much more use of artificial intelligence. The just-released document says Sir Brian will front the approach and defend it as he believes it's the right thing to do. In May, the government announced plans to streamline and merge government departments, but further details have yet to be revealed. ACT is campaigning on reducing agencies down to just 19. Labour's leader says its nurse hiring policy is a good start, but the country will still need more nurses. The party's promising every graduate nurse a guaranteed job if elected this year. It's also doubling recruitment subsidies for nurses working in primary care. Chris Hipkins estimates the policy will cost more than $500 million over 4 years and boost the workforce by 350 each year.
4: There's probably a case for saying that we're going to need to do more than that. But this is, a very good start because it allows us to get more nurses who we've already trained into our hospitals, into the workforce.
3: Chris Hipkins says the policy will help stop nurses going overseas to find work or quitting the profession. The Automobile Association says the government's decision to delay fuel excise increases is a problem of its own making. The government's scrapped next year's planned 12 cents a litre fuel levy hike, replacing it with 5 cent increases every 6 months from January 2028 to 2030. It leaves a $1.4 billion funding shortfall, partly offset by the $450 million contingency fund set aside in this year's budget. AA spokesperson Terry Collins says when the coalition came to power, it wiped the smaller annual increases for the fuel excise duty that Labour had announced. He says if the government had kept those, it wouldn't be in this predicament. The foreign minister says Pacific unity is critical in an uncertain geopolitical environment. The Pacific Island Forum Leaders Summit in Palau begins in earnest this morning. Winston Peters says it's an important chance to channel a unified Pacific voice.
5: It's about 31% of the world's surface, with huge distances between the people and with all sorts of tensions and a new age, no more heightened than they are now. And if we not want to be just dream merchants and think that we live in a benign geostrategic environment.
3: Some Pacific heads of government are not attending the forum, including Kiribati, Fiji and Samoa. Russia's president has been urged to end his war on Ukraine by the Indian Prime Minister, Narendra Modi. Meeting at a summit of the Shanghai Cooperation Organization at a summit in Kyrgyzstan, Mr. Modi says every day of conflict sets humanity back. India's been cautious about criticizing Russia's war since its economy depends heavily on its discounted oil. A New Zealand journalist in Indonesia says people there are angry that the government hasn't done more to prevent wildfires that are affecting millions of people. Tens of thousands of hectares are alight, including rainforests and peat. Michael Nielsen says the fires are not a surprise.
6: Environmental groups, experts, a lot of the public, they have to put up with these fires every year. They're saying Indonesia knows this happens, especially in El Nino seasons. The questions about why they haven't been managing the peatlands and helping prevent these fires in the first place.
3: Experts say the dry season and El Nino event are turbocharging wildfires. The Waiwera Thermal Springs has been granted Auckland Council resource consent to open by mid-2028. The 1.7-hectare site on the Hibiscus Coast was once the country's biggest water park, but after sitting abandoned for years, it was closed in 2018 and then demolished in 2023. Today, Waiwera Managing Directors Brandon Battigol and Craig Mitchell announced construction will begin next year on a $58 million restoration project. Mr. Mitchell says they are securing the final portion of private investment needed to build 28 geothermal heated pools, saunas, landscaped gardens and pavilions, a cafe and visitor parking. That's the news.
7: Kia ora, I'm Amanda Gillies, and today on The Detail, 6 people died in the Mount landslide. Now we know the tragedy was preventable, so why has no one been fired or stood down?
8: This should never have happened. There were massive failures in council. This is scandalous because paid officials failed to act on reports that they commissioned.
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3: Short forecast from Met Service through to midnight tonight. Northland to Manawatū, including Coromandel Peninsula, Taumarunui and Taihape, partly cloudy with isolated showers. For the remainder of the North Island, mostly fine, isolated showers about Gisborne and Hawke's Bay, clearing. Nelson, Marlborough and Canterbury, fine, with some high cloud about Canterbury from afternoon. Bulleter Westland, fine in Westland at first. Showers about Grey and Buller spreading to Westland this afternoon. Fiordland, Otago and Southland, scattered showers, some heavy and laced with hail, easing and retreating to Fiordland and coastal Southland and Clutha this morning, while fine breaks increase inland. At the Chatham Islands, showers, some thundery and squally with hail until this evening, with gale southwesterlies. It's 10:06.
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1: Filmmaker Isaac Lee is with me in a moment on the new film he's written and directed with April Phillips, set in 1978, telling some stories that are seminal to Aotearoa, New Zealand of those times. Also this hour we will be in mid-Canterbury. Jonathan Leask, based in Ashburton, is local democracy reporter there. He's based at the Ashburton Guardian. We'll catch us up on news from a fast-growing part of the Mutu. Rebecca Stevenson does business for us. She is senior journalist at Business Desk. We appreciate her time. Now, this is a really interesting time for Xero, the poster child tech company out of Aotearoa, New Zealand, one of the big three anyway, and one of the OGs. Shareholders are not happy. We'll hear what they've had to say about the CEO's pay packets. Kylie Dorr is with me also. Supreme Award she won at this year's NZI Rural Women in Women Business Awards. She provides reproductive services. I should probably elaborate. She is running Southern Reproductive based in West Otago, and we'll talk more about her role in the primary sector. Sam Ackerman is here with sport later. At about 10:30, I skipped over it a bit earlier, Renata Hevman is with me. Acupuncture, shockwave therapy, prosthetics, they're all pretty common healing techniques for humans. But what about for dogs? Renata is a veterinarian. She runs the Rehab Vet in Hawke's Bay. We'll hear more about what she's doing with some different approaches to looking after pooches beyond pain control. 10:08 it is. You're listening to 9 to Noon. A new Kiwi film covering a period of tumultuous change and community resistance is seeking to put its profits back into community hands. 1978 is a comedy drama focused on two different struggles set in that year. One focused on the real battle over Māori ancestral land, and the other, children fighting to save their country school from closure. It's been written and directed by Isaac Lee and April Phillips. It had its world premiere at the 10th China New Zealand Film Festival and Carnival in Beijing. But for its release around Aotearoa, New Zealand, the filmmakers have partnered with local charities, which will receive 30% of ticket sales. For Isaac Lee, the story's personal. He grew up in a small country school in the 1980s that eventually closed, and he whakapapa's Māori and Pākehā. He's based in Levin these days. We'll hear more about why shortly, and the way that he goes about funding his career. He's in the Te Whanganui a Tara Wellington studio with me. Kia ora, good to have you with us. Welcome.
9: Kia ora, Catherine. Great to be here.
1: 1978. Some of us remember that era well. Some of us are old enough too. And it really was a time and place in New Zealand, and you have captured it amazingly in this film. Mm. Why was it the year in which you set these stories?
9: So originally I had the story to kind of draw on my own personal childhood, which was a little country school which was closing, and I had this idea to kind of do a film about these kids trying to save it. But I didn't want to, when I researched it a bit more, I didn't want to do a story that was just sort of lighthearted and comedy, because I kind of thought I wanted something a bit more, with a bit more substance to it, that could be taken a bit more seriously and have a bit of a more stronger story to it. So then I researched a bit more, and I kind of came up with the idea that I could weave it into this other story, which was the land protests and the Bastion Point and that in 78. So then I wasn't alive in the 70s, but I knew the 80s, but I thought, okay, well, I'll have to...
1: In order they for were this, the same, trust me.
9: Yeah, they kind of, yeah.
1: Some of the battles were.
9: Yeah. So I did... So then I basically had to rewind the date a bit to then make it sort of fit the 1978, but it was still... It was surprisingly, especially the period of things people wore and that sort of stuff. It was we're only talking like maybe I was about 8 or 9 years difference in what I was going to portray. So that's why I went back to 78 and 77, 78 to set it in that time period there to so the two stories could be combined.
1: What are the two stories?
9: So the first lighthearted one is there's a bunch of country kids that go to a country school. They love their little school and one of them eavesdrops on a conversation that the principal is having, and they sort of find out that their country school is on the verge of closing, and the only way that they can save this school is if they win at the next big sports day competition. But the problem there being that their rivals in the sports day are the bigger, stronger city team that they've been thrashed by for the last sort of 5 years. So they've got their work cut out for them to win to save the school. So they've got to, you know, come up with some sort of scheme, some sort of plan to try and save the school. And at the same time, the older siblings are involved in the like the land protest, Raglan 77 and Bastion Point, because that was a very tumultuous time there. And they're involved in that. And I guess you could say they are up against a bigger, stronger opponent of the day, being the government of the day, that are kind of that. And they have to come up with how are we going to sort of beat this bigger, stronger opponent? What are we going to do to try and beat it? So those are the sort of two stories that weave in, and it's kind of involved, like the same community is involved in either one, but some are here and some are there in the same family.
1: You didn't want it to be too light. Equally, it's not too heavy. This is what I love about it. Mm. And it's an introduction perhaps for those who weren't adults and weren't really across the battles and the protests of the 1970s. It's an introduction to the series of this, as respects this, but at the same time, it is not heavy and oppressive. There's plenty of points at which, you know, you see the humanity, I guess. You see the humanity of the families involved, the whanau involved, and there is plenty of humour there.
9: Mm.
1: How did you capture it so well? Right, in every way. Because, yes, we can laugh at the walk shorts and socks, and we can laugh at the egg and spoon race and the sack race and everything else. We can admire the 1970s vehicles. But you capture something more about that time, about the innocence of the time, and on the flip side, the lack of PC in many instances as well. How did you take yourself there as writers?
9: I guess I'm sort of half showing my age, but I mean, I'm not... I was... How would I answer that? Because I kind of drew on my own personal experience, but also for this stuff, you have to do a lot of research as well, which I did. I did a lot of research on how it was. But I think it's nice that you say that, because I think as filmmakers, I embark on that journey to try and achieve that. But we do our best to try and get to that point, to try and present something that's authentic, that is going to resonate with people and touch them. And I guess it's a nice thing that you've come back and saying that to me, because that's what I was trying to achieve. And by any means that you've got, you research, you draw on your own experiences, you talk to people, you do that. So I'm happy that you say that, because it feels like we got there, which we tried to achieve that.
1: Kids are kids, and this is the other thing I love. Tell me about the kids who play the roles of these kids in the 70s, because, again, they've got to wear the kit of the times and they've got to do the games of the times. They certainly weren't stuck on mobile phones. But kids are kids.
9: You just got to put them
1: in the right situation, and away they go.
9: Honestly, these kids in this film were absolutely amazing. Like, so I'll tell you a funny story. So we, in preparation for this, I made a short film before this one, and it was because I wanted to practice shooting with the three things that you should never film with: children, animals, and mist. You pretty much avoid those at all costs, because they're all going to cause you is trouble. So I made a short film before this, and I had two kids in it. I had animals and I had mist. So I figured I wanted to do that in the next film. So I practiced with these two kids, but it was a country-based film as well. But I cast, hopefully no city people get offended at me for this, but I cast city kids for the country role in this one, right? But I noticed when I got these kids out to the country, as neat kids as they weren't used to the country environment. So, like one particular scene, they had to catch these eels, and pull them out of the creek and the hinaki and pour them into this bucket for this particular scene. And we couldn't do it too many times. So when they were pouring it into the bucket, one of the eels fell out and went onto the ground. And I just wanted to keep rolling. So I sort of had to sort of break the sound barrier and say to the kid, grab the eel and pick it up, put it back in the bucket like it's part of the shot, you know. And this city kid, this poor dude, he picked up this eel. And as he did, you could hear him, because I had the cans on him, yes, you could hear him go, and he almost threw up. So after that, I realized, okay, when I film this next one, I think I have to cast country kids to do all these country scenes.
1: This is brilliant. So, this was the whole conceit of this part of the story was the difference between the city kids and the country kids. And it ended up sort of life imitating art.
9: I'll tell you, so we cast in virtually every primary school. Those schools over there were so neat. We cast in all over the Wairarapa and all through to Castle Point. Well, we casted about 10 or 12 little country schools and did auditions, and they all came to this one school there. Pretty much most of the country kids there were all little local kids that were used to the farm and the country. And actually the city kids were the same. They were all the city. I sort of cast a lot of those from the city as well. So even that, we tried to be authentic because it does make a difference that they are in their natural environment. We had them, the producers were a bit upset at me because I had these little country kids running around in bare feet on the farms, and they're like, oh, these children are going to break their ankles. I'm like, no, these country kids.
1: Where's health and safety?
9: And this is what they did in the 70s, you know?
1: Yeah. I mentioned the lack of PC, which shows up in one or two aspects of it in school as well, when we stay with the kids' story. But that in itself is a nod to the 70s and hopefully how far we've come in some ways. Mm. There is one kind of key kind of arch subversive schema among the kids as well. And this is a great character. Tell us a little bit more about how he formed for you. He's the one who cheats in class, but he's the schemer.
9: That guy was an amazing actor. That was in the film
1: he's got a future.
9: He was amazing. Yeah, that was Philip. Yeah, and I'm very happy that character worked well, because it did, in a lot of ways, the kid's story did center around him being able to pull off his little schemes and his things that he did. He was. Even now when I watch it, when I watched it even at the premiere on. In Auckland on the weekend, I still to this day I watch his character and I think, I believe that kid is that character. Like he convinces me. But yeah, he was that was Lance, and he was a really neat guy there. That's a family from over in the Wairarapa. And this was actually his first time doing film. We had I did get these kids together for maybe 2 months beforehand, and we practiced once a week. We rehearsed and that, and kind of, because most of them, there were only one or two that hadn't been in film before. Incidentally, one person that had been in film before, do you remember that annoying, most popular movie on YouTube ever called Baby Shark? Baby Shark. So there's the girl in there. She is actually in our film.
1: Wow.
9: Yeah. So we've got a world famous sort of actor in there. But Lance, he was great. He was awesome.
1: On the story of the land protests, there are chunky topics here, clearly.
9: Yeah.
1: Racism, colonisation, culture, land disposition, reo. Coming at that in a story like this, bringing these two stories together is what links it, whānau. It's a family story front and centre.
9: Yeah, that's right. I also wanted in that, because I've had the, I would say, benefit, advantage of seeing life through a few different lenses, you know, because I grew up in a little country area where, you know, there was a sort of the farmers and different things like that, and that kind of community. But I'm also, because I'm part Māori, I've also got that lens to look through. So I did want to tell a story to pull in these two worldviews that I've had the privilege of seeing, and actually show through this that in each different environment, humanity is still fighting for things that they love, and to respect each other and in their fight. So I don't know if that answers it, but I did want to draw on it in that way.
1: It's a powerful lens to tell a story through whānau, through characters who know each other at an intimate little at a local level, and then you can expand to the and also the other thing you can do when you see it this way is see the personal pain and the personal frustration
9: Yeah.
1: Including, like, at one point, there's a reporter who's kind of, you know,
9: yeah,
1: reporting the protest, the Raglan protest, in a particular way. And you can see the photo watching the TV and recoiling.
9: Yeah.
1: It makes it very personal, very intimate.
9: But I also did want to portray it in a way that it was in the 70s, where even amongst Māori families, there were disagreements in that some were for it and some were against it, in this way of just an understanding. So I tried to stay true to that, to bring in different perspectives, because if you got to be honest about, hey, this was how it was. It wasn't all just like Joe Hawke. There were a lot of people that were against him. Now we look back now and we appreciate the gallantry of his efforts and what he did. But at the time, there was a lot of, even his own, some of his family, like different, there were people that were, his own people were sort of against him as well, saying, oh, come on, just give it up, bro, and carry on, don't worry about it. You know, so there was, I wanted to sort of make sure that people realise that he wasn't flavour of the month. It was hard for him to stand up and do that, and I wanted to make sure I portrayed that side of it properly too.
1: Mm. Isaac Lee is our guest, co-writer and director of this film, 1978, with April Phillips. It's just had its premiere in Beijing, and it's about to go out for release around Aotearoa, New Zealand. More on how that's going to happen in a moment. It's 21 minutes past 10 on 9 to noon. The other thing, the authenticity, the film being shot entirely here, the kids being local kids, the impressive array of props. I mean, that bus was an old 1970s bus. Even finding the vehicles these days, how difficult was that to create that? The walk shorts, perhaps not so difficult, and the long socks, but the vehicles, for example, where do you find them?
9: That was an absolute mission. And usually when you do your sort of first main feature film, you have like maybe three locations and about a cast of 10, you know, to make go easy on yourselves. We had honestly 30 locations in a cast of about 400 500, and I'm not kidding. So, and every one of those people had to be dressed in the correct clothing, and every location had to have the correct chairs, the tables, the cars, the everything. But there were amazing people, like say over in the Wairarapa, we teamed up with the car club over there, and they supplied pretty much any car we wanted. We'd say, right, we need this car, that car, that car. These guys will turn up on the day with the vehicles and all of the clothing. You couldn't actually, half the stuff you couldn't find. So all of the uniforms, the little shorts and the T-shirts, my wife actually physically made all of those. She got a sewing machine out and sewed up all the shorts and did
1: all
9: of that.
1: You are can-do people,
9: It was a massive endeavour, but we just kind of, and I had another lady that had she was dealing with the props, but her whole career was, she had op shops, so she was Mrs. She knew if I said I need this certain prop, she's like, yeah, I know the one you mean, and she'd hunt around until she found this prop. And yeah, but we spent 6 months getting all the stuff, but it was a lot of fun.
1: As well as the analogue, though, you did bring in Eric Sandin, whose visual effects career includes The Lord of the Rings and King Kong and Avatar. And what did someone with that level of international experience bring to a story like this?
9: So Eric was, I've got to take my hat off to Eric. He's a very nice guy, Eric. And the story behind him was actually, can I tell you the story about how he came about on it? Because so, I want to give him kudos here, because we were at the last part of the film where we needed post-production in it. And I had to do a bit of a fundraising effort to get the last bit of money in, just to sort something out. And I put a post in our local pizza factory, because I got a restaurant up in Levin. And I put a post on there saying, hey, I'm just doing a bit of fundraising for this thing. If you want to help me in post-production, we need some VFX done and bits and pieces. And so then I had this guy text me, say, hey, I'm a regular at the pizza factory. I love your pizzas. And I'm also a VFX artist. I'll help you out. What do you need? And so that was how I met Eric. Turns out he knew who I was, because he'd been coming to our restaurant for months, because he lives in Wellington and up in Levin. And look, he was amazing. He just said, look, I'll help you out. I'll jump on board, do whatever you want. Let's get your film made. He's just got this desire to want to help filmmakers get their stuff done. So having him on board, he was, yeah, it was great, because you'd throw out, nothing was a problem. You'd say, hey, Eric, I want to achieve this. He's like, yeah, easy. We just do this and this and this and this and this. So there were no restrictions on solutions he would offer, because he's like, he's been there, done that, done everything. So he was amazing.
1: It's Kiwi as the whole story, isn't it? Let's talk about the model that you've selected for theatrical releases. We've said you've had the Beijing premiere. Were you there? What was that experience like? This was in June.
9: That was amazing. April and Mark Hadlow were actually there for that. And yeah, they, yeah, they really enjoyed it, and the Chinese audience were very engaging, and they picked up on all the different themes, the character developments, and April said it was one of the hardest Q&A she's ever done because of the depth of questions she was being asked, how everything was being taken in, and I think she was getting mentally exhausted trying to think how to answer this question. It's so complete. They're right into it. Yeah. So that was amazing.
1: And for the theatrical release here, charities and community groups to receive 30% of the ticket price from screenings they partner on.
9: Mm.
1: What's the motive for that? What's the driver for that?
9: So the film is at its heart is about community and helping each other and things like that. And I thought, well, if we're going to go and present a film with a message like that, then maybe we should put our money where our mouth is and show we actually mean what we say. This is not just all talk and we just want to take all the money out of the community. We actually wanted to do the same in real life and give back. So that's why when the idea came up to do it this way, we thought, you know, that fits in with the film of, you know, where, hey, this could help organisations that maybe weren't otherwise going to survive. This could help them survive. And in the film, it's like, well, that's what we're trying to do in the film, is these guys are trying to save something that wouldn't otherwise survive. So we felt that it fit with the story and the theme of the film. So it was, and it's been such a neat time doing it, like meeting all these amazing charities around the country, and from big ones to small ones to all the different things they do. It's this country is incredible, and it's got these incredible people that actually go out and serve out of love and out of the kindness of their heart. They just do this stuff. You think, this is a whole world where I'm beginning to experience and appreciate.
1: Before we came on here, we talked about your various businesses. You mentioned, and that's a good payback, isn't it? Is it the pizza factory that's in Levin, right? Mm. Plus you have a second business that makes pizza ovens.
9: Mm.
1: Plus you have another business, a flooring business.
9: Mm.
1: And then you make a film or two. Like, this is full on. Mm. It's interesting the business connection brings you into connection with people. But what else is going on here? Have you from the start realised I got to make money to spend money on my passion?
9: Yeah. So I've always been an entrepreneur since I was, I think the last time I worked for someone was when I was like 19 or 20. So I've basically worked for myself since then. So when I started my film career, when I was later in life, it was about my late 20s. My entrepreneurial brain and my business brain looked into the industry and thought, okay, I can see how this industry works. If you want to get anywhere, you've got to basically go and do it yourself and back yourself. Eventually you'll get people will step in and do it with you, but you can't just sit back and expect people are going to throw money at you. That's not how this industry works. So I took that stand and I thought, okay, well, I'm just going to get in here and get it done. So from then till now, I've made a lot of quite expensive music videos. I've made one of the short films I made called The Haka. I think it became the most popular short film ever produced in New Zealand. Like, I basically built the whole thing myself. I built the trenches and upper hearts and got diggers in and dug it all and all that sort of stuff. But I haven't really stood back and expected a handout in it. I've backed myself in it and used sort of, I had a great business partner for many years because we worked hard in business, made a good profit, and then he let me take all the money and go and make films. So if you want to do it as a passion, it's cost you a lot of money. Well, it cost me a lot of money, but I think it's a worthwhile venture.
1: That gave over 3 million views on YouTube, The Haka. You worked with April on that one, that one as well. So later in life, as you say, late 20s, you come to film. But had you always had that as a vision? Was it a hobby that became something more, or was it always a vision you'd get to when you could?
9: No, you see, like, I've always been creative. Like, I've been musical. I play all sorts of instruments. I write music. I produce music, all that sort of stuff. So I've always been creative, but it honestly wasn't until my late 20s that I got this light bulb moment where I wanted to make this particular film. So it was something, I just got this thing in me saying, make this particular film about this particular person. And so from then, I've actually haven't let go of that little light bulb moment that I've had. And I figured, okay, how I'm going to get there? I'll do a year-long filmmaking course. So I did one through SIT in Invercargill because I was in Gisborne at the time. So I did a year-long study, extramural study. And then I figured after that, okay, well, I moved to Wellington, make some films there. So I wanted to make 5 music videos, which were quite high quality ones, because you can film them without having to have sound operators. Then I thought after that, I'll do 2 short films. So then I went ahead and did Eels and I did The Haka. Then after that, I'll do 2 feature films and then I'll make my main film. So I'm sort of about 3/4 of the way there, I suppose. And I'm not planning on stopping. So that's been my journey from when I had that little light bulb moment to here, where we are here, is I'm sort of at that point. So this one here is now done. But I'm kind of at a strait between 2. I don't know if now I make my main one now or I make one more film before that. What do you reckon? What should I do?
1: don't know, but it's a really interesting approach. It's a very disciplined, focused approach to making your passion happen.
9: It's taken about, it's been probably 16 years I've been focused on this thing.
1: Where can people see 1978?
9: So it's being released in theatres around the country. If they go to the website 1978.co.nz, all the places where it's showing are there, or if they find us on our Facebook, Instagram pages, they'll see it there. And it will be on streaming platforms after the cinematic release as well.
1: Look forward to that next one when it comes. Thank you, Isaac Lee, who has co-written and directed with April Phillips the film 1978. 29 minutes to 11.
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3: The Public Service Commissioner says the number of government agencies could be reduced from 42 to between 15 and 20. US President Donald Trump's promising further strikes against Iran. Wildfires in Indonesia, fueled by a super El Nino, have closed schools, choked cities in smoke, and put neighbouring countries on alert. And the latest Kakapo breeding seasons produced a record number of chicks. Full news and weather at 11.
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1: 28 and a half minutes to 11, it is on 9 to noon. Acupuncture, shockwave therapy and prosthetics are all pretty common healing techniques. But what about for your dog? Our next guest, Renata Haverman, runs a veterinary rehabilitation business or clinic in Hawke's Bay. It provides therapies for pets rather than just pain relief. Renata Haverman is with us now. Good morning. Good to talk.
12: Good morning. Thank you for having me.
1: Tell me more about your path into vet rehab. You trained first as a veterinarian, worked as a veterinarian before branching out. What's the story been?
12: Yeah. So I graduated as a vet back in 2011. So I have worked as a small animal vet for about 15 years now. And around 2016, I fell in love with acupuncture, did my acupuncture certification, and that's where it all started. But it was only the start of the journey because once you sort of get into the area of like other therapies, there's always something else, and there is so much besides like the medication that we have on the shelf that we can do for our patients. So it has been quite a journey, but I love it.
1: And so the acupuncture, when you got into acupuncture, as you say, was that for treating dogs, or just tell us a little bit more about, was that the first sort of step into a less common therapy for dogs?
12: Yeah, so the certification that I did at the time was specifically for animals, and we mainly treated horses and dogs during the certification. And it's an amazing way of treating our animals, and you really build up that trust with them, and they tolerate it very well. And we can also, like, the reason I love it is that we can combine it with all the medication that we use, and we can use it for animals that don't tolerate certain medications very well. So it's an amazing tool to have in the toolbox.
1: Let's stay with the acupuncture first then. Just tell us a bit more about how it's been used with horses and with dogs. I mean, the first thought is, how do you go implanting to animals? And you mentioned about building that trust with the animal. But yeah, at a start, when might you use it, and what sort of circumstances?
12: Yeah, so there are lots of indications that we can use the acupuncture for. But due to my work as a rehabilitation therapist, I see mainly dogs, cats and other animals that have musculoskeletal issues. So lameness, back pain, injuries, recovering from surgery. And I'm also seeing a lot of older dogs that have joint issues. So we quite often think, oh, my dog is getting old, he's slowing down. But most of the time there's a reason for it, and that's because they have sore joints. So I use it for like mostly pain That's like the most common indication for acupuncture. But I can also use my acupuncture for anxiety or kidney problems. It's a really good way to support patients.
1: How do you go introducing the animal to it as a treatment?
12: Yeah, so lots of clients that I talk to about acupuncture, they initially can be a bit worried because some animals don't really like injections, don't like needles, same as human. So they're like, oh, my dog doesn't like needles, so I think acupuncture is not a good option. Like I said earlier, like it's very well tolerated by most animals. A question that often gets asked is like, oh, surely you will sedate your animals when you do acupuncture. And it's fair to say that I've never had to sedate an animal to actually be able to do some acupuncture. Like if animals are really painful, they sometimes tolerate it not as well. But my way of introducing it is to start with a couple of needles and not, like generally speaking, I would use 15 to 20 needles. But if an animal comes for his first treatment, I might refer to only using 6 to 10 needles and use points that are well accessible and help them relax as well. So straight away, they start feeling a little bit better. And that's part of like building their trust because they realise I actually make them feel better.
1: Tell me more about the shockwave therapy and how it is used.
12: Yeah, so shockwave therapy, I'm quite proud that I have the availability of a shockwave machine because I'm one of the few in New Zealand that have availability of a shockwave machine. It's quite an expensive piece of equipment, but it's great to use for patients, again, with musculoskeletal issues. And there are quite a few conditions that don't respond that well to medication. For example, if we have tendon or ligament issues, we quite often use anti-inflammatories and they might respond a little bit, but full recovery quite often is really tricky. And that's sort of where the acupuncture comes into the picture. Very good for controlling pain and inflammation in chronic conditions. So again, your animals with joint disease, but also like what we call tendonitis, so an inflammation of the tendon. Like we in human, we, for example, we have the tennis elbow. So that's one of the joint / tendon issues that we see in humans. And shockwave is a great modality for that. It sounds worse than it is. It's actually a high-intensity sound wave. And how I explain it to my clients is that it basically shakes up the cells in the body and sort of resets them to start healing. So it's really using that capability of the body to heal, and we're pretty good at that.
1: What about prosthetics? I know they're becoming ever more sophisticated and precise to the patient, whether human or animal. When might you see these used? How popular are prosthetics becoming for animals?
12: They're definitely getting more popular, and like the demand is definitely growing. And we're very lucky to now have a someone here in New Zealand who is specialised in making those prosthetics and customised braces, because we never had anyone here in New Zealand who was able to make those, and we had to refer to people overseas, which always makes it a bit trickier because you're dealing with animals and you need to do your measurements and get the brace or the prosthetic made, and then you have to make sure it fits properly. But we have animals that sometimes are not suitable candidates for surgery, but they do have an instability in one of the joints. Sometimes the financial part comes into the picture. Sometimes we look at orthopedic surgeries and we're talking about $5,000 to $10,000, which is a lot of money, which is not for everyone or not for every animal. And then a prosthetic or like a customized brace is a very viable option, and the costs are definitely lower. And even in your older animals, if they start having issues with joints, it sometimes helps them just immobilizing those joints, but giving them the option to still use the leg, but a good support.
1: What made you go into this area of treatment?
12: I think it's a very satisfying field, and it's a fairly new field in the veterinary profession. So it's here in New Zealand, I think at the moment we have about 10 to 12 veterinarians that are more specialised or have like a special interest in veterinary rehabilitation. So here in New Zealand, we're only a small group, and we're sort of starting to work together, and we set up a veterinary rehab network under the Veterinary Association to start working together and grow awareness that we're out there and what we do. And it's great to be part of growing a new field and being able to offer this to clients that have patients that are suffering from pain, from musculoskeletal issues that can't be treated just with surgery or medication off the shelf. So it's great to be able to offer that to our patients.
1: Is there a cost, however, Renata, for most of these treatments? I mean, obviously there's a cost, but can they be quite expensive?
12: Yes, they can be quite expensive, but I think in the bigger scheme of things, because of the treatments that we do, and especially if we start them earlier on in the process, the quality of life of our patients, there's so much more out there, and we can improve quality of life. And if we compare the cost to sometimes surgery or other treatments for other ailments, I think the costs are not outrageous. So most people, we customise our treatment plans, so we definitely take into account like the owner's time, because there's quite often time involved as well. Same for us. Like if a dog comes to me for exercise therapy, for example, like we're not going to make a big difference like if we do that once a week. Like when the client comes to me and I do the exercises with the dog, they need to be committed and do something at home as well. Same as with us. If we go to the gym once a week, it's not going to make a huge difference. So there is time commitment, but also a financial commitment for sure.
1: Thank you.
12: But, yeah.
1: Thank you. Renata Haverman, who runs Veterinary Rehabilitation Clinic in Hawke's Bay, providing therapies, including acupuncture and what was it called? Shockwave therapy, a sound therapy to treat soft tissue injuries. 17 and a half minutes to 11. Let's get some of your feedback from this morning. There was a fair bit about it from our lead story this morning, a law change paving the way for replacing petrol taxes with all vehicles instead being charged for the distance they drive. This is known as RUCs, road user charges, or RUCs. That law change is before the parliament now. The AA saying it's could still be years till we switch to this system, but it will see three quarters of the entire vehicle fleet that currently doesn't pay road vehicle charges coming into the system. That's mainly petrol vehicles and smaller petrol vehicles. Some of you are pretty exercised about the fact this is on the way. As an elderly person with a small car, basically only used for shopping and no public transport is not an option, this sounds like a disaster. My monthly mileage is less than 200 kilometres, sometimes just 100 kilometres. Monthly buying would be overpriced and then add the admin fee. Yes, that was one of the issues AA has with the change. Another says electronic RUCs should work like a roll account where you could credit your account, i.e. buy RUCs, for no transaction fee. Interesting, thank you, Dee. And another says, so the rub in the RUCs process is that if it is really based on impact on roads, then heavy trucks will pay a huge amount more. Watch the transport lobby kick in and make EVs pay more than they should, and cars more than trucks, relatively. And another one here, so we're going to reduce fuel tax and make cars pay more in road user charges and claim we care about climate change. Right. That is from Don. And another one here, how will this affect old classic vehicles that rarely get used? Good question. I suppose you won't be paying for a lot of mileage, but I guess you'll still be caught by it if you have to go out, as you are, I guess, with petrol currently. Jeremy says most vehicle odometers are out by 7-10%. And someone else says, please ask how RUCs will be collected from people who don't register, warrant or insure their vehicles. That could be 20% of the fleet. That is among a number of very good questions and a lot of feedback from you. We'll try and get to some more of them a bit later. 10:45, very soon we head to Mid Canterbury.

0: And that track is called If You Don't Want My Love. It's by Jalen Ngonda from a debut album called Come Around and Love Me. 12 and a half minutes to 11. It is on 9 to noon to mid-Canterbury now. And thank you for your time, Jonathan Leask. Jonathan is local democracy reporter for mid-Canterbury. He's at the Ashburton Guardian. Morena.
1: Kia ora.
0: As is happening right around the country at the moment, the mayors are very outspoken over a number of matters, including the rates cap. And how is this being received in one of the fastest growing parts of the country, like Selwyn, for example?
1: It's being received with a lot of question marks. Selwyn Mayor Lydia Glidden, she's wondering how they're supposed to fund amalgamation and all these new regional functions that they might have to take over and all these other mandates the government's been giving them and squeeze it under that 4% cap that they'll have to fit the rest of their services and things they deliver under. And so she's come out and sort of said that, this 4% cap can't really be looked at in isolation from the scale of reform councils are being asked to undertake. So the biggest one, obviously, at the moment is these regional reforms where the councils were told to team up, partner up, and amalgamate. In Selwyn's case, they said, well, we'll actually go it alone. So they are looking at how they are supposed to transition to delivering regional functions and services and setting all that up. And the cost of doing all that whilst delivering everything else and keeping it under 4%. And the government sort of should be chipping in for that, they think. The ratepayers shouldn't be left to carry the cost of doing all that when that wasn't their decision to do it. Whereas down at Ashburton, Chief Executive Hamish Reddick, he was a little bit more accepting of the fate that they the local government reform cap sort of stuff will all have to just be done. It'll become the law and they'll just have to get along and do it. Any unitary council that forms will have to just inherit those regional functions and deliver it under the cap.
0: So it's not only a rates cap on everything else you've got to do. As I said, Selwyn is one of the fastest growing parts of the country, full stop, population wise. It's you've got to pay for the costs of this merger as well. Just remind us where your councils are at in terms of either trying to get into that, what is it, Head Start situation where they nominate what they're going to do, or you know, where are they heading with terms to how in terms of how they might amalgamate?
1: Selwyn said we will not want to be part of a Greater Christchurch. We'll go it alone as a standalone unitary, and Christchurch sort of did the same. So that's sort of, will that fly with the government? We'll wait and see. Ashburton tossed and turned and argued and debated and ended up not making a decision either way, but we're sending a letter of intent that they'd like to participate in the process going forward. But they were actually included in the South Canterbury Group's proposal, so that's Timaru, Waimate, Mackenzie and Waitaki. They got sort of chucked in there, whether they wanted to or not, and actually that South Canterbury Group included the Rakaia River catchment, which is actually a large chunk of Selwyn, so that ruffled a few feathers, so we'll wait and see how that all pans out. But when it comes to the cap, it's a 2-4% cap, and that's the thing that I think a few people are missing, that whilst you can't go over 4, you have to be over 2. You can't have a 0 or a 1%, and it obviously excludes the water costs, and that's actually one of the biggest increases in costs that ratepayers are seeing. So the water's sort of a separate entity.

0: when it comes to your rates bill, and that's one of the things that's growing the fastest. And looking at the stats from this year, Ashburton's rate rise was 4.4% if you take out water. And if you add water in, it was 9.15% because their water costs are going up 13%. And Selwyn were at, they cut and slashed and trimmed back, and they could only get to 4.5%. And then if you add their water in, it was 8.8%. And the water users there are facing an 18% increase in those costs. So water's obviously ramping up the rates bill, but it's going to be separate to this cap. So it's all a big confusing conversation. But at the end of the day, things are costing ratepayers more.
1: Well, speaking of costing ratepayers more, water charges coming into more and more councils around the country. What's happening in Rakaia, and particularly with the new water meters?
0: Well, Ashburton, as a new report came out last month from Te Mata Arawai, they've got a real bad problem with leaks on their network. They were fourth highest nationally, losing about 590-odd litres per connection per day. That's a lot when you consider some households probably wouldn't even use over 800 litres in an entire day, and they're losing close to 600 litres a day. So the solution to that is to install water meters to track who's using water and where the high users are might end up actually being leaks. So to isolate those and fix them and reduce that water loss. And so they rolled out some water meters in Methven a few years ago, smart meters that they go and check every 3 months. And they're doing a bit of a pilot trial in Rakaia with a company called IntelliHub, where they're providing these meters, and they use Wi-Fi to send the data straight through on the water use. The problem is that 76% of those 170 aren't actually able to send the data. They're not getting the good reception to be able to transmit. So that's 25% of people's new water meters that aren't quite working. And that's a bit of a problem when you're looking at rolling out water meters to the biggest place in the district, in Ashburton. So any new builds in Ashburton have been having water meters attached when they get built, but all the old homes will need to get them added. So they're looking for a solution that's probably higher, closer to 100% than it is to 50% to roll them out to Ashburton. And at the moment, they're only using them for that leak detection and to try and mitigate those losses, not using them for volumetric charging, but they're well aware that that might become another government mandate coming through with all this water reform.
1: Will the Wi-Fi coverage be better in Ashburton than it is in some of the places that they're currently being installed?
0: Most likely, but they're still looking into what the cause of the reception issues is. Some of it will be just bad reception. Some of it might be black spots. Some of it might just be the way it was installed. The transmitter might not be working or might be faulty. So there's a bit of investigation and work going on, because I've still got another 170 in that trial to put in. So they're definitely working on it. But it's helping them narrow down which option is the best when it comes to rolling it out in Ashburton, which will most likely have a better Wi-Fi reception area, but there's black spots everywhere, really, in this country.
1: Staying with water, what's happening with the Environment Court and an appeal against Canterbury Water Rehabilitation Project? What is that to start with?
0: That's the managed aquifer recharge program down there in the Hines area, run by the Hekio Hines Water Enhancement Trust. So they started back in 2016. So everyone knows that down that way there's a bit of a water quality problem, mainly in the groundwater with nitrates and all sorts of things. So they sort of launched this project to take unused irrigation and stock water and put it into storage ponds that were designed to leak. So actually an occasion where they wanted things to leak, and using that water to flush the system of those unwanted items in the water, and to sort of build up the groundwater supply and just sort of flush the system and raise the groundwater, but also they were doing near river recharge. So similar, they fill these ponds near the river and it helps boost the groundwater to get the river level up and help the aquatic life and the biodiversity and all that sort of thing. So they started with a handful of these sites, and it started to show some good results. And they thought, right, to really maximise and see if this science is delivering, let's expand. They put some consents in to do so back in at the very end of 2022. And it took till middle of last year for an independent commissioner on behalf of ECAN to give that the all clear. And then the Arawhenua Runanga appealed that decision, raising legal, environmental and cultural concerns, which sent it off to the Environment Court. And after a recent four-day hearing, that decision was released just at the end of last week, saying that that appeal has been dismissed and the expansion to 37 sites, I think that's an extra 15 sites, gets the go-ahead pending some consent conditions that need to get agreed upon by all the parties concerned and get signed off by the Environment Court judge. So it's a big ratepayer funded through the Regional Council project to improve the groundwater in that part of Canterbury. There's a lot of on-farm work that people do as part of it. So it's not just dumping water and flushing the system. There's a whole ecosystem work in place that's got the full support of the community down there wanting to sort of improve their situation and see if this is the way to make things a bit better.
1: Now, I wouldn't be talking to you, Jonathan, if we didn't at some point discuss the second bridge. And I know just how big and how important this is for the district. What are some of the latest developments happening?
0: We have visible progress. They have emerged from the trees, putting the piles in on the southern side, on the Tynwald sides and the trees. They have just entered into the riverbed about 2 weeks ago, just in time for some heavy rain to hit the Alps and for them to have to stop work and move the cranes. So the piling is continuing on that side. They're just starting to do the northern side as well. Yeah, but the crews had only just entered that riverbed and set everything up, and they're working with a advanced warning system to let them know if the water's going to rise, and they had the highest river flow in about 3 years hit them last week, so they had to get the cranes out of there. They don't move very quickly, so they needed that advanced warning system to get out. And so they got out, and the water levels are just starting to go down now because we've had some more rain down here. And so they're getting back in there and re-establishing those the pile-driving sites to get the base for the bridge. And they're diverting the river to the central channel so that they can do that. And I've also got some shiny bits of metal floating around, flapping in the breeze to keep the endangered black-billed gulls away from the worksite. So yeah, it's tracking along. There's visible progress as you go across the existing bridge. You can start seeing them in the riverbed, putting some piles in and getting things going. And at the northern end, there's a big roundabout they're putting in that is three quarters finished, and they're about to open it up to the public before they finish the last piece later on this year.
1: So how quickly could this all come to fruition and be in action?
0: I believe they said by the end of next year, or was it this year?
1: Oh, gosh, it's pretty fast. Whichever it is, it's pretty fast progress.
0: It's going quickly. Once the piles are in, I think it all starts to, all the precast concrete bits get slapped on and she goes up pretty quick. I think the new road to the south, work will start on that now that we're starting to head into the warmer climes. They'll be able to dig and get that sorted. So that's all going to come pretty quick.
1: Fantastic. Thank you. Appreciate it. Jonathan Leask is local democracy reporter for Mid-Canterbury. He's based at the Ashburton Guardian. Coming up to 11 o'clock on 9 to noon, Business Next and Business Desk's Rebecca Stevenson is in. We're talking about Xero, such a storied company in New Zealand, and there have been some interesting developments of late. Shareholders certainly aren't happy about CEO's pay packets. We'll also meet the New Zealand NZI Rural Women Business Award winner, Kylie Dorr, and Sam Ackerman's in, catching us up on the latest sport too on 9 to noon.
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3: RNZ News at 11, Ata Maria. Good morning, I'm Todd Zainer. Netball New Zealand is formally backing a private investment bid by high-profile couple Anna Mowbray and Ali Williams to run the elite domestic competition next year. The intention is to privatise the competition. Netball New Zealand Chief Executive Jenna Wooten says there's still a lot to be done before the competition can hit the court.
4: There is still a huge amount of work that needs to be done to build that long-form agreement. But what we are sharing today is a very clear direction, and it's a direction that Netball New Zealand, the Players Association and our zones feel really positive about.
3: Jenna Wooten says the investment group would be holding the licence for the competition and its teams, while Netball New Zealand would retain a governance role. The Public Service Commissioner says it's the right thing to do to reduce the number of government agencies down from 42 to between 15 and 20. In a just release letter sent to the government last year, Sir Brian Roach says the consolidation would take 3 to 5 years and be underpinned by more use of artificial intelligence and other technologies. Sir Brian will front the approach and defend it. In May, the government announced plans to streamline and merge government departments, but further details have yet to be revealed. ACT is campaigning on reducing the number of agencies to 19. Te Pāti Māori's promising major constitutional reform by entrenching Te Tiriti o Waitangi into lawmaking if elected. The party says it would set up an independent Te Tiriti Commission with power to investigate treaty breaches by the Crown, make Waitangi Tribunal recommendations binding, and set a 2040 target for constitutional transformation. It also wants a $220 million Matiki Mai fund over 4 years to resource constitutional reforms and implement the United Nations Declaration on the Rights of Indigenous Peoples. Co-leader Debbie Narewapaka says a mature Aotearoa should be able to honour its history. The Automobile Association says the average car driver will pay more in road user charges under a proposed law change. The Land Transport Amendment Bill would see petrol and hybrid vehicles charged for the distance they drive instead of fuel excise taxes. AA Policy Director Martin Glynn told 9 to Noon there's a concern that administration and service provider fees would bump up charges.
5: The reality is the user pay system is about paying a fair amount for road use, and most vehicles, probably the average petrol vehicle, will need to pay a little bit more.
3: He says if the law passes, the fees would still be years away. A pet refuge charity says they've seen an influx of dogs needing safety from family violence. Pet Refuge, a national shelter organisation, says it's at capacity with 17 dogs and 6 more on a wait list. Founder Dame Julie Chapman says family violence affects pets' mental and physical health. She says the charity needs donations so they can take in more pets. The US Supreme Court's ruled that construction of a White House ballroom can proceed while lawsuits for and against it are thrashed out. The National Trust for Historic Preservation sued the Trump administration last year after the White House's East Wing was torn down without approval from Congress. Lower courts halted work while the case was resolved, but the Supreme Court's conservative majority has reversed that. The ruling likely gives President Trump time to complete the project even as litigation continues. Official statistics suggest Italy's population will shrink by almost 4 million by 2050, undermining the sustainability of its economy and welfare system as the proportion of elderly people increases, the BBC's Alice Adderley reports.
6: New demographic projections from Italy's National Statistics Bureau say the population will fall to 55 million in the next 24 years and still further to just over 45 million by 2080. This is consistent with a steady decline in the birth rate since 2008 and a rise in the death rate as the population ages. These figures will be concerning for the government as a shrinking pool of workers and a surging number of pensioners pose new challenges to the economic system and welfare.
3: And that's the news.
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3: Short forecast from Met Service through to midnight tonight. Northland to Manawa 2, including Coromandel Peninsula, Taumarunui and Taihape, partly cloudy with isolated showers. For the remainder of the North Island, mostly fine. Isolated showers about Gisborne and Hawke's Bay clearing. Nelson, Marlborough and Canterbury fine, with some high cloud about Canterbury from this afternoon. Buller to Westland fine in Westland at first. Showers about Grey and Buller spreading to Westland this afternoon. Fiordland, Otago and Southland, scattered showers, some heavy and laced with hail, easing and retreating to Fiordland and coastal Southland and Clutha, while fine breaks increase inland. And at the Chatham Islands, showers, some thundery and squally with hail until evening, gale southwesterlies. It's 11:06.
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1: Sport later with Sam Ackerman about 11:45. Finally, there is some clarity on the future of New Zealand's domestic netball competitions. But is it has it been too late to stop the slew of players signing overseas already? We will talk about the box striking back in the series against the All Blacks and the amount of tension off the field in this particular series. Mountain biking in there as well, and also the US Open underway, of course. About 25 past 11 or so, we will meet the winner of the Supreme Award of this year's NZI Rural Women Business Awards, Kylie Dorr, who runs Southern Reproductive from Tapanui in West Otago. We'll hear more about her business and her very busy life. Rebecca Stevenson is a senior journalist at Business Desk. That's businessdesk.co.nz. Kia ora, Rebecca. Thank you for being with us.
10: Morena, how are you?
1: Really good, thanks. Xero, gosh, it's a really storied company, isn't it? It was just about the OG of the tech companies that went on to become stars. There are many that have followed, obviously, the contemporary ones, the Rocket Labs, the Holters, for example, but Xero was a real groundbreaker. And where is it at in its life journey, and why are shareholders a bit unhappy, ATM?
10: Well, yeah, well, you're right. You know, it is an incredibly successful business, but it is, I guess, perhaps a little bit long in the tooth now, comparatively, you know, to some other companies that are coming up. And some of its, I guess, issues or concerns about the business perhaps do have that feeling of that incumbent that's been around for a while and now perhaps is acting a bit like an incumbent. I think it's about, you know, 20 years old or so, at least. But yeah, it's getting a lot of interest lately, and a lot of it, I guess you could say, has been quite negative. The most recent thing that's brought it to people's attention was this pay increase for its CEO, Sukhinder Singh Cassidy. Now, that was announced recently, and I think for a lot of people, you just look at, you know, potentially $30 million a year, and people feel that that is just extraordinary. But what has really tripping up Xero is the fact that the share price and the performance of the stock has not been good at all for at least a year. So Xero held its AGM last week, and there were a lot of cranky shareholders on that meeting who really wanted to talk to Xero's board about why it was giving, you know, its CEO a pay increase like this, and how it could really justify that. And that weak share price, I think it's about 193 New Zealand dollars about a year ago, and more recently it's about 100 New Zealand dollars. So a significant haircut for investors who have been in Xero for quite some time. And they did actually register a protest vote against Xero because it's listed on the ASX. Annually, companies can put up a remuneration report for a vote to shareholders. And there was a significant vote against its remuneration report as a bit of a protest. Now, this wasn't really linked to the current CEO pay. It is a backwards-looking report. It's what has been. But it was used as, I guess, an opportunity for investors to, I guess, register their displeasure with the performance of the company, particularly the stock, also Sukhinder Singh Cassidy's pay and this, you know, huge potential pay rise. And then also a number of investors raised that they were particularly unhappy with Sukhinder Singh Cassidy also selling her Xero stock. She sold down about, I think, $2.3 million of Xero stock in July, and she'd sold another $4 million or so prior. She said she had a tax bill that she had to pay. Xero has reacted to that anguish, I guess, about her doing that. You know, people thought, how can it be that she's selling this down? And what does that say, I guess, about her confidence in the company? So as part of the pay revamp and that big potential increase in pay, Xero has also now introduced a minimum shareholding requirement for senior executives such as Sukhinder Singh Cassidy. So she will have to build and maintain a meaningful ownership stake in the company. Alongside, I guess, the stock, there's also been quite a lot of grizzling about price increases that are set to come in New Zealand. Also been some outages with the platform. Now, Chair David Thodey said, we hear you, but we remain focused on our long-term growth and value creation. We have seen a number of influential voices in New Zealand in the tech sphere, such as Ben Keeps and Lance Wiggs, sort of get a bit stuck into Xero and say that we feel like Xero is just focused on expansion in the US rather than satisfying existing customers in Australia and New Zealand. And quite a bit of frustration about Xero lifting prices for its New Zealand plans from October. However, Lance Wiggs said he thinks the bigger issue is not just the added cost, it's Xero using its dominant market profile in New Zealand, and it's very hard to get away from Xero once you're on there. But he said the company is no longer prioritising the needs of its core customers. I did talk to Xero's two Australasian bosses recently, New Zealand country manager Bridget Snelling and the Australia-New Zealand managing director Angad Son. They both said that the increases reflect value being added to the platform. They say they don't make these pricing decisions lightly, and they believe most customers continuing to see value in the product. And they believe what Xero offers is a fair exchange, even at the price increase. And I think it's about 7% on average for New Zealand users. Xero is incredibly popular in Australia and New Zealand. I think New Zealand has about 650,000 customers, but Australia is massive. You know, more than 2 million customers in Australia, and they earned about, you know, $1.148 billion in Australia. So, yeah, big worries, I think, if they do lose, I guess, some of that goodwill. However, as Lance Wiggs pointed out, it's incredibly difficult once you're using an accounting software for clients and things like that. It's, you can't just unwind it easily and quickly and replace it with something else.
1: Okay. You mentioned also it's at a sort of a maturation level. I'm interested. I suppose it was ahead of the curve. Clearly, that's why it was so successful in automating things like accounting and you know, providing software that does that, and to some extent cutting out the middle person being your accountant. Is it itself kind of at risk looking forward with further innovations coming as well? Because, you know, you would think at this time when we are talking about the power and capacity of AI increasing at the rate it is, that a product you launched 20 years ago, I'm sure it's moved a long way since then, but it's going to have to keep moving, right?
10: Yeah, I mean, well, Xero, I think, would absolutely argue that they understand AI and are using AI in lots of different ways in their platform themselves, in updating it and upgrading it and adding new things to it. And they have also announced partnerships with, I think, all of the big AI platforms. You know, you can integrate with Claude, you can integrate with ChatGPT, you can integrate all of those things, I think, into Xero, they would say. But yeah, you know, Xero was really at the forefront of cloud, shifting accounting into the cloud. And Sukhinder Singh Cassidy, you know, has made that point, I think, on a number of occasions, that we were at the forefront of this change and we intend to be at the forefront of this next change as well with AI adoption. Xero has its own sort of AI tools, Jax, Just Ask Zero, which is kind of its own, I guess, a chatbot or servant inside Zero, and it is using AI, obviously, to add things to its product and to how it works and its workflow. They certainly don't want to be seen to be being left behind on AI. And Sukhinder Singh Cassidy also said that, you know, she had tried to replicate Zero and what it does on AI herself. You know, a lot of the comments that I saw on social media about the price increases were talking about, you know, well, how long is it before someone who has a really big Zero bill just vibe codes their own sort of Zero offering. I think Zero are pretty confident that that's not going to happen yet, you know, because there is so much at stake when you use Zero. You can't really be vibe coding and relying on that if you're doing accounting for clients and things like that. So they feel quite secure, you know, and that they are adopting AI and at the forefront, and that they say they want to be at the forefront of this change, you know, as they were with shifting accounting to the cloud, those so many years ago.
1: So dissatisfaction expressed here by shareholders at their meeting and that kind of protest, it was non-binding, wasn't it, but that kind of protest vote, if you like, over the CEO's pay. But what is happening elsewhere? What is happening in the US? It is growing fast, the US business, yeah?
10: Yeah, it really is, you know, and it's Zero has tried for a long time to crack the US, and it's always been, you know, talked about how, well, the US is so complex because all of the different regimes in each of the states. They believe they're way past that now, and they are actually getting a lot of traction in the US. And I think this is also one of the things that has sort of built into shareholders being a bit miffed. You know, Zero spent has more than about $4 billion buying a payment startup in the US called Melio. You know, it's a really huge bet on the US. And now Melio's co-founder, Miten Bar, is now Zero's US CEO. He's in charge of now driving that business forward. Zero is growing in the US. It's now got more than 420,000 customers in America. US is its fastest growing business. And Sukhinder Singh Cassidy says, you know, all we need to do is secure a fair share of that market. It's the largest small business sort of market in the world. She says Zero doesn't need to be number one. It doesn't need to dethrone the big players such as Intuit there. It just needs to secure a chunk of that market, and it will be incredibly successful. She told me there was 33 million small to medium businesses in the US. And she said that Zero's data suggested it was currently winning about one in every 10 customers it was competing for. When she first joined Zero, Sukhinder Singh Cassidy did coin this strategy, a 3x3 strategy, which is focusing on the three core jobs that small businesses need to do. So that's accounting, payroll, and payments. And it believes that its acquisition of Melio is really central to this strategy, because it can combine accounting and payments, and then that gives it the chance to pursue a much larger US market opportunity. So for the year to March 31, I think our revenue in the US grew to $332 million. And as Sukhinder Singh Cassidy said, you know, even at $300 million of revenue, Zero US would be considered a bit of a unicorn, you know, if it was a standalone on its own. So yeah, you know, they are betting a lot on the US. However, yeah, the potential spoils if you do win are great.
1: Okay, now the Commerce Commission taking Fletchers to court. This is over its jib board rebates. I'm just having PTSD thinking about the words jib board. Anyone who was looking for some a few years ago for anything. Just remind us of the background of all this.
10: Yeah, so the Commerce Commission has laid charges against Fletcher Buildings, Plasterboard Arms, that's Winston Wallboards. They obviously make jib. Jib is obviously massive in New Zealand. More than 90% of the plasterboard market is held by Winston Wallboards. The Commerce Commission alleges that Winston Wallboards had a now defunct rebate scheme for its jib plasterboard product, and that product harmed competition and ultimately cost consumers. So these charges were laid under the Commerce Act. centre around claims that Winston Wallboards misused its market power and took advantage of that power by offering rebates to suppliers between 2017 and 2022. Now, we finally got a date for this. Some people were expecting the case to be this year, but it's been set down to begin in the High Court in Auckland on July 5 in 2027. It's a fascinating case, I think, because perhaps people think, you know, we're seeing a more aggressive Commerce Commission, you know, and we're seeing the Commerce Commission take a case around market power and market dominance, which perhaps has been a bit outside a lot of the other cases that they've taken, which may be around sort of cartel conduct and things like that. Competition lawyers I spoke to, and I spoke to competition activist Tex Edwards, and they are saying really that this could be a landmark case and a defining test of the Commerce Commission's credibility as a competition regulator. And people are just thrilled to see the Commission take on a really big player as well, like Fletcher Building. Now, Fletcher, of course, would say they never did anything wrong, that their rebate scheme was incredibly common. And they also, in a market update recently, said they still can't quantify what, if anything, they might be up for if they were found guilty. Of course, as a listed company, they need to disclose potential liabilities, but they say they can't quantify it yet. But yeah, a really fascinating case. The Commerce Commission was told by the former Commerce and Consumer Affairs Minister Andrew Bailey in 2024 that he wanted it to be a courageous litigator and to spend every dollar of its litigation budget each year and take cases, you know, even not worrying about losing them, because I think sometimes for regulators it can be tricky. You know, they get raked over the coals if they lose. But, you know, he told them to go for it, and they have been spending their budget.
1: All right. How long is all this going to take, do we think?
10: Oh, I think it's been – I've been told it's been set down for weeks.
1: Right.
10: I imagine it could get right, you know, right into the nitty-gritty of it. Because it is complex. You know, the Commerce Commission has looked at their rebates before, and it could be interesting to see if that plays into it, because the Commission did an investigation into Winston Wallboards' conduct in 2014 and found that it wasn't breaking the rules. So it's going to be fascinating to see all of the arguments and what else comes up in court that may be revealed potentially about Winston Wallboards' conduct.
1: Let's look at a smaller business now. What's happening with Promesia Healthcare? What or who are they, and what are they doing?
10: Yeah, Promesia is one of the small cap stocks that I follow. So they have sort of rest homes, hospital level, assisted living care. But they did a really big acquisition. Well, got the nod from their shareholders for a really big acquisition last week at the AGM. They're going to buy a Christchurch property, Chatswood Retirement Village, for $25 million. It had a market cap of about $39.5 million when the deal was approved by shareholders. Chatswood has 100 beds and units, 42 care suites, and also 29 service apartments, plus quite a lot of land that can be developed. Promesia is interesting to me because it's just really been on the grow. Since I've been following them, they've made a number of acquisitions, including some properties in Cromwell, which is a really popular destination for retirees. Promesia bought Golden View Lifestyle Village and the Ripperburn Home and Hospital for $33 million, and it's been selling out of some of its other facilities, such in Dannyberg. It really wants to have larger facilities in regions with growing populations that are, you know, really popular for retirees, like Cromwell and that area in Otago. Promesia may grow, the chair, Rhonda Sheriff, told me, to 8 or 10 facilities. I guess what stood out about this acquisition was that it was 50% owned by interests associated with Promesia chair Rhonda Sheriff. So the firm did have to go to a bit of trouble to explain to shareholders that it had been done at arm's length. And actually, it was the idea of the CEO and the CFO to buy this property because they felt it dovetailed nicely with another Christchurch property that they own. So, yeah, shareholders passed it with a huge vote it was more than 95%. And they're all just thrilled, really. The shares have done really well in Promesia. And one shareholder said to them, you know, very well done. You've gone from a nothing to a small, competent, growing company. There were lots of thanks and sort of positive feedback for the leaders of that firm. It does seem to be on a bit of an upswing.
1: Very good. Thanks, Rebecca. Rebecca Stevenson, who's a senior journalist at Business Desk. That is businessdesk.co.nz. Still to come a bit later, Sam Ackerman is in with all the sport. The big story out today. And check it out online, rnz.co.nz. RNZ's coverage of this. Finally, there is some clarity over the future of New Zealand's domestic netball competitions. And there has been a decision made. Netball NZ agreeing to work with Anna Mowbray and Ali Williams, their proposal for a privately invested in competition. How late, though, when so many players have already signed overseas? We'll be looking back on that second test and what was learned as well, and what has become a battle on the field and also off it on tour in South Africa. And mountain biker Lachlan Stevens-McNabb is celebrating a career-best achievement. Speaking of which, we'll be talking very soon to the winner of the Supreme Award at this year's NZI Rural Women Business Awards.
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3: As you've heard, Netball New Zealand is formally backing a private investment bid by high-profile couple Anna Mowbray and Ali Williams to run the elite domestic competition next year. The Public Service Commissioner says greater use of AI can help to underpin his proposal to make or to more than halve the number of government agencies to less than 20. Te Pāti Māori's promising major constitutional reform by entrenching Te Tiriti o Waitangi into lawmaking if elected. And the US Supreme Court's ruled that construction of a White House ballroom can proceed while lawsuits for and against it are thrashed out. Full news, sport and weather in Midday Report at 12.
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1: You are listening to 9 to Noon with Catherine Ryan on RNZ National. Sports still to come. Right now, though, making a significant contribution to productivity and efficiency in the farming sector is how Kylie Dorr was described as she was awarded the Supreme Award at this year's NZI Rural Women Business Awards. She has already won the category of Emerging Enterprise for her business, Southern Reproductive, based in West Otago. Kylie Dorr began the reproductive services and training business 5 years ago after she'd returned home from living in the United States with two young children. And if all that doesn't sound busy enough, she's also a competitive off-road motorcycle rider. Kylie Dorr is with us, I think, from Tapanui. That's where you're based, Kylie, isn't it? Good morning.
16: Good morning. Thanks for having me on the show.
1: Good clear day, I hope. There's no snow lying around today, is there?
16: Oh, we had a heck of a lot of snow overnight. So roads are clear now, but it's very white on the hills.
1: 1st of September. Typical, isn't it? I'm sure it looks beautiful, though.
16: Yep. No, it's not too bad. I'm actually sitting in a calf shed right now, and, things could be much worse.
1: All right. Now, tell us about your business. What does Southern Reproductive do?
16: So we do a lot of things, and our business has definitely evolved a lot over the last 5 years. So we started off with artificial insemination service, our point of difference being that we don't sell genetics, so we're impartial. We just provide the highest level of service possible, with a focus on semen handling, particularly when you're using sex semen. We also do vet technician support, so we're the team of vet techs that help farmers and other vet clinics in the busy parts of the year with dry cow, teat seal, DNA testing cattle, that sort of thing. And then we are now the nationwide distributor of IMV Technologies products. So that's the veterinary ultrasound equipment that you would have seen your sheep scanner or your veterinarian using to pregnancy scan your cows. And that's quickly evolved to being the largest part of our business.
1: When did the business start, Kylie? How long have you been building it?
16: 5 years ago I started Southern Reproductive. You probably could argue it started long before that, as a little seed, with the experience and knowledge I'd brought back from farming in America.
1: All right. What's your background? Is your background farming itself? And then let's talk about the time in the United States. What did you learn there that you're now applying?
16: Yeah, so traditionally have a dairy farming background. I tried a few things as a young person. I was an apprentice motorcycle mechanic for about 9 months and sort of decided that wasn't for me. I really had a passion for cows and for farming, which took me on my OE to the US. So I'd planned to go for 12 months. I'd got a job on a dairy farm working for some New Zealand investors over there, and that turned into 8 years. So did a few things while I was in America. Worked for a couple different groups of grazing dairy farms, which is very uncommon farming system in the States when it comes to dairy farming. Picked up a lot of skills, particularly reproduction. So found a passion for reproduction at the time we were bringing technicians over from New Zealand. An AB run as such is not something that's usually done over in the States. All sort of veterinary and reproduction work is done in-house by farm owners and management staff. So we didn't have that skill set on the farms that I was working with, and so I was taught to AI cows, and I got into a little bit of embryo work with a beef stud I was working with, and brought those skills back to New Zealand.
1: All right, I understand equipment's about 80% of the current revenue, so this is the ultrasound sales, etc., sales and servicing. But let's talk about the AI. It's got a different meaning these days. We're talking about artificial insemination. Just tell us more about this part of the business. Is it just for a few months a year?
16: Yes, so all the different things that we do within our business complement each other really nicely. So when one sort of finishes, the other starts. So that's sort of why we've adopted those roles within our business. So we have 12 technicians, mostly across the South Island, but we have just onboarded a team in the Waikato, which I'm really excited about. Traditionally, when we started five years ago, we would start mid-October and we'd be done by Christmas Day. It was a nice, compact season, but with the uptake of wearable technology, that's changed a lot. So we start as early as the 20th of September. We do a lot of autumn calving farms as well now, and we're not getting wrapped up with our artificial insemination season until mid-January, really, which is sort of a little bit behind why we have set up our AI training school. So at the moment we run courses using AI simulators to teach farmers and management staff to AI their cows in small numbers, and that's been hugely well received.
1: So the farmers themselves can actually train in how to do this?
16: Yes, exactly. So it's designed to give them the confidence and the clear understanding of the artificial insemination process. To be a proficient technician and to do it in a professional capacity takes a huge amount of training and practice. So this is not that program. We are working on providing a separate NZQA accredited program as a professional career pathway. But what this is to give farmers the skills to AI their cows in small numbers to utilise that wearable technology. So they're not using bulls on farm like they used to. So towards the shoulders of the season, they're only doing a couple of cows a day, and it's not efficient for them to wait for us to show up to pay for our travel to come on farm. So this gives them the flexibility to AI, not just in the shoulders of the season, but with the increase in this technology, there's timing windows that the wearables can tell us the ideal time to inseminate the cow to increase the rate of conception. And so that might be at 5 o'clock in the morning or 8 o'clock at night. And this gives the flexibility for farmers to do the odd cow in that way. It's not a lot, but every little bit adds up. And at the end of the day, they should be able to see an increase in profitability and performance.
1: All right. Tell me more about the uptake of the wearables. The likes of Holter is well known, but it's not the only one. Is this really becoming increasingly used on farm?
16: Absolutely, it is. So, for example, 5 years ago in West Otago alone, on 10 of the farms that I personally provided service to, two of those had wearable technology and they didn't use bulls. Today in West Otago on Christmas Day for 2026, we AI'd 18 farms on Christmas Day, and of those 10 original farms that I provided service to, only one of those doesn't have wearable technology now.
1: And what difference is that making to the length of the season? Can you explain more? Is there just less time spent literally shifting animals? What?
16: Well, when you look at wearables, it's a big picture. They do a lot of things. I think the smallest part of that is halter and, you know, the movement of the cattle. What the big thing, the big labour cost on farm and time saver for farmers and I think improved well-being for farm staff is they're not having to be at the cow shed 7 days a week manually deciding which cows can be inseminated, which ones are on heat for the day. So the wearable is indicating that for the farmer and it's automatically drafting it out into a separate mob. So you're not having to have skilled staff, usually that management level staff on farm making those decisions. The wearables are doing it for them. And then because of that, they are wanting to, instead of doing 4 to 6 weeks of artificial insemination, they're doing 9 to 12. And it's really significantly changed and improved farming systems in a lot of ways, particularly we've noticed sort of from Canterbury South.
1: What's happening to the poor old bulls then? Are they just... is their role diminishing, shall we say, in the field?
16: Yes, definitely. Statistics-wise, I'm not sure what bull sales are looking at now versus 5 years ago, but I imagine there's a significant decline. People making very different choices. There'd be a much increased market for semen and bull selection for semen, both nationally and internationally as well. We're bringing in a lot of genetics from overseas, which I don't think is a bad thing as such. When we can look at genomics and, the worldwide pool of genetic data to pit bulls for our, on-farm
1: bulls. Kylie Dorr is our guest. We're talking about her winning the Supreme Award at this year's NZI Rural Women Business Awards. She runs Southern Reproductive out of Tapanui in West Otago. It was a business she built after several years working in the primary sector in the United States. You're listening to 9 to Noon with Catherine Ryan on RNZ National. How big's your team now, Kylie? Obviously, things have come a long way in just 5 years. How big's the team there?
16: So going into the spring season, we've got 12 technicians, which have 12 assists with them and a couple of admin staff. So I think we're pushing a total team of around 26 here in New Zealand.
1: And are they based in various places around the country?
16: Yes, they are, yep. So we're stretched out from Canterbury South in the South Island, and then, like I said, we've just onboarded a team in the Waikato as well. So,
1: okay.
16: What
1: did the judges say in winning the Supreme Award? I mean, this is a real honour. Were you fizzing?
16: Yes, well, I was honestly shocked, absolutely shocked. I didn't expect to win the Supreme Award. I think the common theme, whether we're talking about the awards or everyday life when I'm meeting new people, is how do you fit it all in? I don't know how you have time for it. And yeah, that was the judge's comments as well.
1: How do you answer that?
16: Well, if I could give that answer all day, every day, I wouldn't need to do my job. The blunt answer is I utilize 100% of the time in the day. If I'm not busy working or doing things with my kids or in the community, I'm sleeping. There isn't a lot of work-life balance going on at the moment, but to achieve great things, you can't have balance. Some people would argue that, but balance is an average, right? And if you're wanting to, perform really highly, you can't always have that. But that's definitely the long-term goal. And going into next year is to have a bit more downtime, but also not being afraid to try things. I've been through some pretty tough times in the last sort of 8 years, and it gives you a really weird sort of confidence if you've lost everything and you don't have anything. You're like, what's the worst could happen? And I definitely fall back on that when I'm making big decisions sometimes.
1: Gosh, that sounds heavy. Was that in a business sense or a personal sense? I don't want to pry, but like it's...
16: No, definitely a personal sense. Yeah. So, in all honesty, my relationship fell apart in America. My husband was American, and he was a drug addict. And, we see the shows on Netflix and, hear things on TV about what opioids can do and methamphetamine. And unfortunately, that was something that, had been in my home, and I'm very, very lucky to be alive and to be out of such a traumatic situation and to have my two amazing little boys with me and the opportunity to start fresh back in New Zealand. So,
1: wow, Kylie, that's been a huge journey for 5 years to start again and build all this up. You were talking about work-life balance. What about the dirt bikes, which I imagine is an intense hobby, but is also one of those ones when you're on a dirt bike, when you're doing something really intensive like that,
16: you
1: have to be 100% in the moment, don't you?
16: Yes.
1: And in some ways is your hobby. I'm sure it takes up time and energy, but is it part of that balance that you're trying to achieve?
16: Yes, very much so. It's I bought a bike after a year in business to trail ride and have fun with my boys, and it definitely evolved. I hadn't intended it to, but putting the helmet on and getting out on the bike is a great release and makes you sort of not think about everyday stuff. And I think it's both healthy and unhealthy. Like when you have traumatic things happen, you have a choice on how you handle them, and it's definitely not always healthy for me, but that continuously moving forward and onto the next thing and trying that bit harder and whatever it is in life I'm doing is a way that I cope. Again, it's not always a healthy way to cope, but I think it could be worse. Better than the alternative.
1: Well, what a recognition the Supreme Award has been to all that time and energy and effort and brain power that is going into the business in the midst of a very, very busy life. Congrats again and thanks for your time. Kylie Dorr, she runs Southern Reproductive. It's based in Tapanui in West Otago. And she was awarded the Supreme Award at this year's NZI Rural Women Business Awards. 16 and a half minutes away from midday, Sam Ackerman will be in soon. We'll be talking about netball. Is it too late to save the local competition from the outflow of players? Or has NZ Netball struck a deal just in time? That's in just a moment.

0: for the New Zealand film Holy Days. It is 13 and a half minutes to midday. Well, finally some clarity over the future of New Zealand's domestic netball competitions. This is Netball New Zealand's Chief Executive Jenna Wootton making the announcement an hour ago.
1: We have signed a non-binding term sheet with investors Ali Williams and Anna Mowbray to work towards the privatisation of the domestic competition from 2027. Work will now begin on developing the long-form agreement and in time executing that. It is important this morning to be upfront about the fact that there is still a huge amount of work that needs to be done to build that long-form agreement. But what we are sharing today is a very clear direction, and it's a direction that Netball New Zealand, the Players Association and our zones feel really positive about.
0: Jenna Wootton there, Chief Executive of Netball New Zealand, just an hour ago announcing there is finally a decision on the future of domestic netball competition, and they are going with this proposal by Anna Mowbray and Ali Williams. Sam Ackerman is RNZ's sports commentator today. Good morning.
2: Very good morning and very good news. I think it's unfair on the current regime to say it's belated news. It should have happened under the previous regime. Moves should have happened faster. But Jenna Wootton's only had her feet under that desk for 3 weeks. And if you look at it in that context, it's moving at a relatively reasonable clip. Unfortunately, there's so many other machinations to what's taken so long to get here, and there have been side effects to it. But as far as this news and where it stands right now, the only other option besides privatisation was going back to amateur, and that just could not happen. It feels like a no-brainer to be in this situation. As you mentioned, there is a lot more to go as far as dotting of I's and crossing of T's, but this is the only step that could have been taken from Netball New Zealand, and glad to see it starting to happen.
0: Look, there's some significant aspects to this. Our understanding is that Anna Mowbray and Ali Williams will hold the licence for the league. Netball NZ would play a governance role. So obviously this is a big moment for New Zealand netball that this has gone private. I think Jenna Wootton went on in that announcement to speak more about that. Let's just listen in.
1: After an enormous amount of careful consideration, the board reached the view that privatisation was the right direction of travel to be taking for our sport. And I want to be clear that we did make that decision with much more than just balancing the books in mind. What this step means is that we are bringing capital and commercial capability into the sport of netball. And this is commercial capability and capital that Netball New Zealand and the zones couldn't achieve on our own. But it also means we are going to be working with partners who are deeply committed to growing this competition into the future.
0: Okay, interesting stuff. Going private, capital coming in, commercial capability coming in. Will this be a point of sensitivity for some? As we said, the sport at the moment bordering on desperate for a solution to its domestic competition. But will there be some questions around this aspect of it, Sam?
2: There should be, and there must continue to be. I think a lot of sports fans might be triggered by the words of private investment in the Silver Lake situation that just essentially grabbed a chokehold on New Zealand rugby for a very long time. This consortium is not buying the Silver Ferns. The private investment does not run the national team and decides what happens to the sport at every level as far as commercialisation. It is just the ANZ Premiership as we know it and understand it. So what they do with that... The option was what? They said it wasn't just about dollars, and I'm sure they did think about the bigger picture with netball, but the simple fact is this competition cannot disappear and have netball do anything besides go backwards. It would not hold. It would only go backwards with an amateur competition. With so much competition for sports for young ladies to pick up and those who are on the cusp of wanting to become athletes in a professional context, are you going to go with a sport that offers you next to no avenue within New Zealand financially, or that you can actually use to build a profitable career as well? So much to decide on it, but I really don't think they had as many options as being laid out there.
0: The next question is, has it come too late? So many players already signing overseas. Others will be weighing up and considering where their options are at. How bad is the impact already before we get today's confirmation?
2: Look, we were already seeing a flood of players go last season over to the Australian Super Netball competition. The UK competition has also been signing up some of the New Zealand players.

0: have been desperate to get a future, their future solved. Speaking to some of them, they'd love to stay in New Zealand, but they couldn't sit around and wait because that's how they put food on the table. It's an important part of what they do. So I can appreciate those going. As far as I don't know if there's any clauses in their contracts individually that allows them to come back for next season should a New Zealand competition be set up, but certainly that talent will be missing next year. Then needs to be understood and accepted by not just the supporters but those building the league as well. Can they come back? If you build it, they will come. If it is good enough, if the competition has the right financial structure, the excitement to get involved, and something that makes them desire, do you know what? I feel like I'm missing something, not being part of that. It will come back. If it is just small fry, and they've got these big opportunities to play overseas, and the problem is, Catherine, they've now got to get a taste of what it's like overseas, and perhaps as a chance to travel or live overseas that they wouldn't have considered previously. Will they come back? I think some will, but in some cases, like Grace Nowicki, I think the horse is bolted there.
1: Okay. Look, the other point that you made there is how important this is for the fans, because one of the most frustrating things about what has happened with netball here is just how popular a sport it is. One of the most popular sports for participation and for people turning up to the stadiums to cheer on at these matches. There's always been this curiosity as why it is not able to financially sustain itself when it is so popular as a sport. So this is the other side of it, right? If that's going to remain the case, there needs to be a good domestic competition to support.
0: And needs to be a broadcast deal as well. Obviously, those details at this very early stage aren't anywhere near coming to fruition. But I want to say that both Netball New Zealand and these private investors, good on them for coming out and talking about it at this stage now. Many keep all their cards close to their chest until they can get things finalised. But they know the importance of discussing this openly, not just for the fans, but for those making decisions. At least create some optimism. It is a great step there and so much more to go. But lots of people show up to these games. The TV numbers playing on free-to-air TV this year with TVNZ were growing. There is signs of doing it. They need to make sure it stays at that front of mind. After the Silver Fern success, there is actually a lot of support for netball. People want to see the sport do well after it being kicked around, the whole damaging Dame Nolene Tauroa saga from last year as well. They want this to be a good story and move forward. I think the comp will be in a good position to do so, but they need to get those finer details right. Let's give them the credit. They're making the right steps. This is hopefully the start of a very positive moment for New Zealand netball, and boy, have they needed that.
1: Now, the Box did strike back as anticipated in the second test, although this, what was it, 7 points in the gap again. It's proven to be a very tight and a really enthralling series on field, but what about off-field? Do we expect this much kind of, argy-bargy off-field?
0: Yeah, it's almost vitriol coming into the voices of some of these discussions. So, yes, South Africa did win that second test, 33-26. It was a wonderful start from South Africa. But the mind games, the battling in the media has become almost overshadowing that game. Rassie Erasmus, the coach of the Springboks, has been just livid at the suggestions from the All Blacks that they walk around at scrum time. That means using illegal tactics to shift the scrum to draw penalties.
1: Is this what we used to call screwing the scrum? Can you just help me out as an old rugby follower? It's the same thing, right?
0: Essentially, that's,
1: you turn the scrum around.
0: Right.
1: On
0: it's rotating of it.
1: Okay.
0: And he has reacted to this allegation as if somebody questioned the legitimacy of his children. He really just blew up about it. It was it's good to see there's a little bit of fire in it, but it's taking away. Both these coaches are using the media opportunities to put pressure on the referees to make sure they know they're looking out for tactics that they want done. It is a little underhand. Rossi Erasmus has named his side already, which is very early again, but the team, no one's really taking that much note to it because he changed his team at the very last minute, playing right up to the letter of the law, just almost crossing the line as far as the spirit of the game goes, and making very late changes. It's not what they do in rugby very often. You can't do it in some comps, but as this is a standalone test series, he could get away with it. So, yep, there's a lot of mind games going on, but as they head to Soweto for this third test, it is absolutely extraordinary. Watch it ramp up this week. This will be the biggest test match outside of a World Cup final involving New Zealand in a very, very long time.
1: Let's crack through the rest while we can. The Warriors, they've got a lot of injuries in their halves at the moment, but what's the advantage they've got in the upcoming NRL final series?
0: Yeah, their first five choices in the halves are all been absent for the last week's game. They had the youngest ever most inexperienced ever halves pairing to ever win a game of NRL in the NRL era, and Luke Hansen and the much spoken about Jet Cleary. What that win has achieved means that they will finish top two, guaranteed. That means whether you come first or second, you will go through to the, if you can keep winning, you maintain home advantage. They'll get home advantage for week one of the finals. Should they win that, they then skip straight to week three. You win that, you're in the grand final. So they will not have to play again should things go right until, in fact, all their games now will be through until those deep stages of the finals of the NRL. So huge opportunity for them now. They've got to turn those home wins, home advantages into wins now.
1: And mountain biker Lachlan Stevens-McNabb, career best achievement, what is it?
0: He's a terrific young man. He finished second by just 0.14 of a second in the men's downhill world championships in Italy. They call the course Black Snake, and that's enough for me to turn around and walk the other way. Downhill mountain biking track called Black Snake, no thank you. But he rode it to perfection, just short of winning that goal. But he's competing professionally on the World Cup circuit. Really great effort from the young man, another one to keep an eye on.
1: And super quickly, how's the golf going? Our men's golfers are in action at the moment.
0: Yeah, so plenty going on. We've had Daniel Hillier came second in the British Masters, an event he's won previously, so he walks away with about 390 grand for that. Came close, but a hot hand from Joe Dean saw him overtake him for that. Ryan Fox didn't do amazing at the FedEx Cup, not his happiest finish, but it was the top 30. He does pocket himself about a million as well, but more importantly, he's got himself named in the President's Cup team. It's like the Ryder Cup format for the rest of the world, and he will be there to take on the US. Very, very cool opportunity for him. And the ladies as well, Dame Lydia Ko has got herself into the first ever Women's World Golf League, where they play essentially at stadiums and simulation golf. Big moment for the sport and great chance for her.
1: Is Djokovic out of the US Open already, round one?
0: Gone. A 20-year first for him. Unbelievable. He will drop out of the top 10 in the world for the first time since 2018. With that defeat. I know he holds the Grand Slam record, and that's something no one can take away from him. Well, until someone takes it away from him, but it's an achievement no one can take away from him. But it is looking like the writing's on the wall for the Joker.
1: Yeah, it's a moment in time, isn't it? Sam Ackerman, thank you very, very much for that sprint. Well done. 100 metres, just like that. That's 9 to noon for this Tuesday. Have a good afternoon. Midday Report with Guy Espiner.
2: Thanks very much, Catherine. Kia ora te whānau, nau mai ki te hōtaka o te pōtūtanga. This is Midday Report for the 1st of spring. I'm Guy Espiner. Today, the flu season spikes, Pharmac responds. Kids from 6 months to the age of 5 will get free flu vaccines from today. Just 2 weeks ago, David Seymour was welcoming Pharmac's decision to roll this out for next year. We ask what's changed and why. A new elite domestic netball competition is emerging, backed by Rich Lister power couple Anna Mowbray and Ali Williams. Can it stem the exodus of top players overseas? And later in the hour, in the fog of the tax war, National and Labour have put fuel tax rises on ice, but at what cost? We look at the implications with infrastructure boss Nick Leggett.
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4: RNZ News at midday. Kia ora, good afternoon. I'm Todd Zehner. The Public Service Minister says a planned strike by public servants next week is part of a broader political campaign to change the government. About 10,000 union members are set to strike next week over prolonged negotiations over pay and working conditions. Paul Goldsmith suggests it's politically motivated.
5: They've got little pamphlets out there saying change the government, and, you know, I think it's poor form, really, that the people of New Zealand will be inconvenienced out of what, you know, could be seen as a broader political campaign.
4: Affected agencies include Internal Affairs, Emergency Management and Social Development. Social Development Minister Louise Upston is refusing to apologise after some people's benefits were wrongly suspended. A law change last year required some beneficiaries to confirm their circumstances annually to check they're still eligible. The Social Development Ministry was flooded with paperwork, meaning some people's circumstances weren't checked in time and their benefits were suspended. It's the second problem the law change has caused. Louise Upston apologised for the first problem, but not this one, saying she's awaiting the outcome of a review.
6: I've got a report that I'm expecting on the 10th of September. When I have all the detail, I promise you I will come back to you with exactly the extent of who was affected, how and why, and what the actions are.
4: Louise Upston.